0: management. And that's the news. I'm Tianyu.
1: Daily news and analysis. We keep you informed and inspired.
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3: China surpasses the United States in research and development spending. China's inbound tourism showed strong growth in the first half of the year. And Pakistan says the United States and Iran are close to some arrangement on peace. Hello and welcome to World Today. I'm Do Hongyu in Beijing. To listen to this episode again or to catch up on previous episodes, you can download our podcast by searching World Today. Our first story. Reports show that China has overtaken the United States in total research and development spending by companies and universities. The Science and Technology Indicators 2026, released by Japan's National Institute of Science and Technology Policy, indicates that China's R&D spending reached about $650 billion in 2024. That was an over 13% increase from the previous year, putting China ahead of the U.S., which spent less than $600 billion. Meanwhile, a recent report by the U.S.-based Rhodium Group compared the AI ecosystems of the two countries. It found China has advantages in areas including critical raw materials, energy, and AI models. For more, we're joined by Yao Shujie, Cheng Kung Professor of Economics and Chongqing University. Thank you very much for joining us, Professor Yao. China has seen double-digit growth in R&D investment, and it's grown particularly rapidly in areas such as computers, electronics, and optical products. What are the main driving forces behind this expansion?
4: China is now the second largest economy in the world, and it has a huge population of 1.4 million people. The economy is growing from the low middle level to toward the high level of the international standards. In order to move the economy one major step forward to join the high income country in the world, China requires a lot of technological progress and innovation to drive the economy upward. Not only in terms of the scale of the economy, but the quality of the growth, especially the industrial product and services that need to be supported by high technology, which should be the cutting edge in the international market. And in some area, it could be the leading countries in the world. And this explains why China has expand so rapidly in terms of technological innovation due to the human capital development and human capital accumulation, as well as the physical investment in the infrastructure for basic and applied economy research.
3: And what does China's growing R&D capacity mean for the global technology supply chain?
4: China is a major business power in the world. And China's contribution to the technological advancement in the world is very critical nowadays, especially in the new areas such as the areas that you mentioned, computer, microchips, and also the technological infrastructure, basic materials. Those are the very basic advanced technological areas that the human being in the world desperately require. And the technological progress heavily depends on the large economy, such as China, the United States, and the European Union, also other countries included. So China is getting more and more important because, number one, it has the capability, the financial muscle that is able to invest. And number two, China has the human capital accumulation, which have the fundamental human power to drive the technological innovation. And China's progress in technological innovation would reflect the progress in the international economy system.
3: And now China has surpassed the United States in terms of R&D spending. How is this evolving China-US innovation balance influencing international technology landscape?
4: The world economy has been dominantly led by the United States, which is the number one economy in terms of GDP and also in terms of research capacity and the fundamentals of research capability. But China is an emerging economy. In many areas, China is relatively new, but China is expanding very fast in all fronts of the technological area. And this is becoming a very interesting situation. The competition between China and the United States now become the very apparent competition in the international world. So China is catching up with the technological frontier led by the United States. It's a new phenomenon. It's a new challenges as well as the opportunity for the general purpose innovation in the world and also the advancement of the human being on Earth. So with the emerging tech capability, not only the economy power, but also the innovation and technological power and the vast application of new technology into the reality, industry, services, agriculture, and also medical services. It's important for the general improvement of the human being. And the competition between China and the United States would also create a faster development in terms of technological innovation in the world. Nowadays, it is actually more or less dominated by two major superpowers in terms of economy scales.
3: Now, China has also led the world in the number of highly cited research papers for several years. So what does this tell us about the evolution of the quality rather than just the quantity of Chinese research?
4: In terms of academic publication, in measured by the quantity, that means the number of article pieces published in international journals or academic monograph. China was number one by 2017, that's about 9 years ago. And entering into the second decade of the 21st century, China is gradually catching up in terms of not only the quantity, but also the quality. The top cited scientific journal papers, the 101% and also the 5%, China is now number one. Overtaking the United States. But that doesn't mean that the Chinese research paper overall is surpassing the United States. It at least reflecting that there are two major indicators, the quantity and also the higher end quality. China emerged to become the biggest producers in the world. But there are several explanations for this. Apart from the human capital development, the Chinese university and research institution have been growing very, very fast. Not only the high talents within the domestic institutions, they are growing and maturing into the cutting-edge frontier research in the world. China also, in recent decades, it's also imported a lot of returnees and also foreign experts who are at the cutting edge area of their own research to come to China and serve for the university and research institutions. Now, this is it is a new phenomenon. And because the big base of the population and the big base of the high talents in the country, which is a multiple amount of the number in the United States. So in terms of the quantity and also the quality improvement, I think China would accelerate it in the next decade. And this will become more and more apparent.
3: And then moving on to the specific development of artificial intelligence, industry forecasts suggest that Chinese-made products could account for about 90% of China's high-end AI chip market by the end of this year. What does this tell us about the progress of China's semiconductor industry and also its ability to overcome external technology restrictions?
4: Yeah, I have to remind audience that about 5 years ago, this percentage is only 10 to 15%. Mm. And nowadays, it's 90%. So it means the progress is highly phenomenal in the sense. There are two potential explanations for this phenomenon. One is that because of the large base of the Chinese research and also the infrastructure for producing the high-end chips for the AI and also the computing systems, China already have a very solid foundation and very large scale. The other thing is that because since Donald Trump 1.0 in 2018, the United States and China have entered a very complicated jungle of competition and also technological blockage. Apart from the fairly well-known the trade frictions. This actually gives China a fairly painful lesson that the cutting-edge circuits and also other products, China have to become more and more independent. So over the last few years, China has been doing two things. The first thing is to accelerate the investment into the cutting-edge products, such as the AI chips, and secondly, it have a faster the space of import substitutions. That means that if anything possible, China would use domestic produced product rather than imported product. So this actually accelerated, the pace of catching up in terms of the market share. 90%, who knows? By another 2 or 3 years, it could be 95% or even more. Mm. So this is the harsh reality that both China and the United States have to face what is going on in the world.
3: Mm. And finally, Professor, the Rhodium Group says China has advantages in critical raw materials, energy and AI models over the United States. So how important are these advantages for China in determining the future AI race?
4: The basic raw materials, computer and then AI model. And another is computer chips. These are the four major industrial products that is driving the global economy very fast at the moment. You look at the stock exchange, lots of leading companies, they based on this product to increase their market value and to increase their competitiveness and profitability. China have many medium and small enterprises and have the complete industrial network system, which is able to produce almost everything that is needed for the kinds of industrial services at the moment. And to my surprise, the basic raw materials, key raw materials, such as the rare earth and also computing, as well as the AI models, two or three years ago, many people thought that the United States is going to have the only dominant power in the world. And as a sudden, over the last 18 months or so, the Chinese DeepSeek and also Kimi K3 and many other AI model is lowing out to the point that many people got shocked. Even the U.S. enterprises, they started to use the open access AI model produced by China because their cost for using is only a small fraction of the comparable AI model produced by the United States.
3: Thank you very much. That was Professor Yao Shujie with Chongqing University. This is World Today. Stay tuned. Elon Musk wrote on the social media platform X, "China is awesome. I strongly encourage people to visit." His mother, a frequent visitor to China, quickly echoed his comments. Compliments from Musk and his mother came as China has witnessed a significant expansion of foreign visitors this year. In the first half of 2026, nearly 23 million foreign visitors entered China, up over 20% from a year earlier. Foreigners entering under

0: And also, I think that the Chinese government has been really promoting, the inbound travels. And I think this is reflecting not only in terms of the improvements in the hard infrastructure. As we know, there are many international flights. There are all these high-speed rail. There are all these really, I would say, great transportation. And that really helped to, bring tourists to China. But I think the soft infrastructure is more important in the sense that, China has been giving visa-free now to over 50 countries that really ease, the entries into China. Again, when you looked at this year, for example, over 80%, 87% of the foreign entries are via this kind of entry, visa-free entries. So this coupled with, the facilitation of e-payments, cross-border, transactions, that really helped to bring, tourists. Not to mention, I think a lot of efforts in building, local attractions, and that's not only in the, first-tier cities, but also in many different locations that take advantage of the natural, sort of sceneries, but also a lot of, cultural and historical attractions. So I think all of this helped to bring, visitors. And I think what this reflects is not only, China is promoting these kinds of, integration, right? Promoting people-to-people exchanges, but it really also reflects China's, soft power, because a lot of times foreigners come to China, they're trying to experience in China and they shop in China. So I think it really reflects the kinds of interests in China, and that's, I think, the that's the main reason why we're seeing this, the booming of the inbound tourism.
1: And many visitors say they come to China not only because of the traditional tourist attractions, but also because they wanted to see the country for themselves after watching videos online. So how do you think the social media's role in it?
0: Yeah, this is a very important point. And I think the kinds of social media is playing a really important role because, again, in many Western, eyes, China is still this very mystical kind of country because the language is very different and, the economic systems are very different. But I think now with the social media, many people come to China and they showcase, the really unique, China. Not only there are a lot of, attractions that are very historical, they're very cultural, they're very unique, but also there are all these cutting-edge hard infrastructure, right? That people are looking at, all these skyscrapers in Shanghai or in Chongqing. They also really wanted to test the kind of high-speed rail and many of other, I would say, interesting, tech and very interesting very interesting sort of attractions. I know, for example, just anecdotally, many of my friends wanted to come to China. They wanted to test the EVs because there are so many varieties of EVs that they cannot find anywhere else in the Western economies. They also wanted to, come to China for some of the interesting experiences like cupping or acupuncture, or having the kinds of taking pictures in traditional costumes, so on and so forth. So I think in a way, China provides a great varieties of interests and attractions and experiences. So either you come to China for the high tech or you come to China for the very traditional experience like tea ceremony, you can always find something interesting in China. So I think that's why, on these social medias, you see many of the, famous bloggers, they come to China and they really praise not only for the culture, for the experiences, but really just the warmth and the friendliness of the Chinese people. So I think that becomes very interesting and very attractive for foreigners to come to China to experience it by themselves.
1: And as you mentioned, technology is becoming a tourist attraction, from mobile payments and high-speed railways to EVs, robots, and AI applications. So has China created a new form of technology tourism?
0: I think so. I think what you're seeing right now in terms of tourism is increasingly that there are different, I would say, paths or different varieties. So, like you said, there are foreigners come to China really just trying to witness the modernity of China. Because again, when people see the kinds of drone shows or the EVs or the high-speed rail or the robots on the social media platform, oftentimes they question, is this real? So I think, it attracts them to really come to China to see for themselves the kind of cutting edge technologies. But in addition to that, I think there are also different types of

0: of tourism. Now there are also people who are coming to China. It's called, you know, China Maxing. They're really trying to experience China. They go to second tier, third tier, even lower tier cities just to see, you know, the very authentic China, for its, you know, mountains, for the rivers, for the different, you know, just the sceneries. They're also coming to different sort of historical, you know, sort of towns to again experience China for its most authenticity. And there are also people come to China for medical tour. You know, they go to Hainan, the special you know, medical tourism zones, to, you know, experience the treatments, the wellness programs, and to combine the Western medicine with the Chinese traditional therapies. So I think it becomes really interesting that there are all these different reasons to come to China with their own, you know, special focus and interest. I would also add that I think that the shopping in China also becomes increasingly attractive, not only because China offers a great variety of products, right? If you wanted to have the cutting-edge Huawei phones or any other electronics or drones, you can buy in China. If you wanted to have the traditional Chinese products like teas or labubu, you can also find them in China. So this coupled with, you know, China's very generous and very convenient tax refund policy, where you can get instant tax refunds in many shopping malls, and you can buy as low as 200 yuan, you can still get tax refunds. So I think all of these also made shopping in China a great theme for the tourists.
1: And as you mentioned, the inbound tourism brings spending into restaurants, hotels, retail, and entertainments. So beyond this direct benefits, what broader economic effects could stronger inbound tourism have on China's economy?
0: Right. So there's a direct benefits from this inbound tourism. Last year, the you know, China welcomed 86 million inbound tourists, and they brought in $135 billion of spending. Like you said, there's a direct spending on food, on transportation, on entertainments, and so on. But there are also indirect, what, you know, economists would call the multiplier effects. So for example, if the restaurants, the businesses are booming and they hire more workers, and these workers receive their wages and they go out to spend and so on and so forth, then you are seeing multiple rounds of income generation through this kinds of inbound tourism spending. But in addition to that, I think tourism come to China also have other indirect benefits. For one, for example, they bring, you know, certain criteria or expectations. And so that in a way catalyzed the Chinese service industries to also up their games, right? That they need to provide high quality services to meet the kind of expectation and demands to meet with more international standards. So that in a way, it catalyzed China's service industry developments. But in addition to that, I think the kinds of people-to-people exchanges through tourism also promote a lot more longer-term engagements. So for instance, for talent mobility. So there are many, you know, students come to China, they visit during the summer, then they decide to come back and to study in China. Or, you know, other skilled workers, they may not know what China looks like. They come to China, visits, and then they decide to stay and look for jobs. And, you know, with China's, for example, K visa, which is a self-sponsored kind of working visa, that again facilitate a kind of talent mobility. And last but not the least, I think this kinds of people-to-people exchanges also help to facilitate, you know, business connections. So many tourists, they come to China, they see the booming market, they see the innovation ecosystem, they see the tech. They wanted to also bring the businesses to China. So I think there are many opportunities through the kind of people-to-people exchanges. So I think, you know, these are all really important intangible but indirect benefits.
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Welcome. I'm Elaf Ellard, economics professor and member of the Data Science and AI Center at New York University, Shanghai. 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

0: Whether it's about your education, the home you live in, or the items you buy, your money has a story to tell. 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
1: Hello, my name is Alessandro Golombievski Teixeira. I'm a professor of public policy and management at Tsinghua University in Beijing. I am a great listener of The World Today. In my opinion, The World Today is one of the best China radio programs. In The World Today, we can get the best news and analysis in what is happening now in the world. 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
2: You're listening to World Today with me, Do Hongyu, in Beijing. Iran's Supreme National Security Council says the Strait of Hormuz will remain closed unless Washington meets Tehran's conditions. It says the U.S. must end the war throughout the region, including in Lebanon and Gaza, and must also release Iran's frozen assets. Iran laid out the conditions one day after U.S. President Donald Trump demanded that Tehran pay compensation for what he described as 50 years of damage to Americans. Despite the deadlock, Pakistan has expressed hope for a diplomatic breakthrough. The key mediator says the U.S. and Iran may be nearing a deal that could pave the way for the reopening of the Strait of Hormuz. Now for more, we're joined by Dr. Zhang Chuchu, Deputy Director of the Center for Middle Eastern Studies at Fudan University. Welcome to the show, Dr. Zhang.
3: Thank you for having me.
2: Iran says the Strait of Hormuz will stay closed unless its conditions are met. It wants the United States to end the war throughout the region and to also release Iran's frozen assets. How realistic do these conditions sound to you?
3: Well, so far we can see that Iran's conditions seem to be maximalist position anchors, given that right now Iran holds very few bargaining chips. It is unwilling to make concessions easily, especially regarding the Strait of Hormuz. And moreover, a common strategy in international negotiations is for parties to start, for instance, setting high demands, which could be followed by a process of bargaining between each other. So right now, by tying the reopening of the Strait of Hormuz to broader regional ceasefires and other conditions, so Tehran attempts to force the United States policy shifts across multiple active conflicts. But the difficulty is that if Washington accepts all the conditions, including war compensation and regional military withdrawal immediately, and then that would be viewed internally as capitulation under coercion. So this sort of scenario will also affect the upcoming midterm election. So for the time being, what the United States might accept could be unfreezing select Iranian funds, issuing targeted sanctions, waivers, and maybe engaging in phased mutual compromises.
2: U.S. President Donald Trump demanded Iran pay compensation for 50 years of what he said harm to Americans. So what is the U.S. trying to achieve with this demand?
3: Well, an obvious objective is to show its hardline position. Right now, the United States tries to raise the political cost for Iran of insisting on significant concessions from the United States, expecting that such discourse could complicate any narrative of American culpability. And also, it tries to keep pressure on Tehran while talks continue. So in this sense, it is less a serious monetary claim than a maximalist posture. And I think another purpose could also be to shift international focus from the economic fallout of the United States naval operations back to Iran's historical activities. And meanwhile, it is also worth noting that the United States and Iran are engaged in a sort of mutual war of attrition. So, for example, by establishing tough preconditions, Washington signals a possibility to let sanctions, hyperinflation, and economic isolation weigh on Tehran. And it expects and calculates that domestic economic strain will eventually force Iranian concessions.
2: Now, the United States Strategic Petroleum Reserve has fallen below 300 million barrels. How much of a buffer does Washington have if disruptions to oil supplies through the Strait of Hormuz continue?
3: Well, there would be a very important impact. As you have already mentioned, the SPR has fallen below 300 million barrels after significant releases to offset Hormuz-related disruptions. We can say that this still provides a meaningful short-term buffer, as the United States is capable of covering several weeks of U.S. net import needs under emergency drawdown rates. And also, it is important to note that the United States produces significant domestic crude itself. So it is also a very important oil exporter. But it is no longer a deep strategic cushion for a prolonged global supply shock. And also continued disruption could force further draws, accelerate commercial inventory pressure. And that would reduce Washington's flexibility if the standoff extends. And last but not least, the supply deficits. It doesn't just mean oil supply, but also it could immediately drive up domestic gasoline and diesel prices, and that could, in the end, exacerbate the inflationary pressure faced by the United States.
2: And now, how much leverage does Iran gain from controlling access to the Strait of Hormuz? And what are the risks for Tehran of keeping the waterway closed?
3: Well, so far we can see that Iran does have some leverages. On the one hand, controlling passage through a waterway that handles, you know, a large percentage of world petroleum could give Tehran asymmetric leverage over global markets, especially when it calculates that the United States is reluctant to invest too much in this tension and ongoing conflict. And on the other hand, disruptions could also immediately surge energy costs, and that would create domestic political pressure, for instance, Washington ahead of key election cycles. But this does not mean that there is no cost and risk. On the contrary, prolonged closures affect the revenues of its regional neighbors, such as its Gulf neighbors, to a great extent. And that explains the current tensions between Tehran and many other regional powers. And also, the United States has already indicated many times that total blockade could increase the likelihood of direct military strikes against Iranian infrastructure, coastal air defense systems, and even port facilities.
2: But Pakistan has expressed optimism here that the United States and Iran may be approaching a deal. So what signs would indicate that a breakthrough is actually possible?
3: Well, a breakthrough is likely, but it's very difficult because we can see that meaningful indicators would include, for example, measurable progress in the separate Oman-Iran technical talks on transit routes and procedures, and also public or mediated statements that shows flexibility on the sequence of the following arrangements. And also another very important indicator would be a reduction in military activity, because if there still are, you know, military activities from both sides, then it means at least that the two sides, there could still be, you know, more symbols of escalation of the conflict in the long run. So so far we can say that optimism from mediators is necessary, but without these operational signs, the conflict still faces lots of uncertainties.
2: And finally, if Washington and Tehran do reach an agreement, what might a deal over the Strait of Hormuz look like? And would reopening the waterway require a broader political settlement?
3: Well, I think a realistic framework would likely take the shape of an interim agreement. For example, establishing an updated transit, you know, system managed in coordination with Oman, which could provide technical routing for commercial shipping. And there could be reciprocal de-escalation, meaning that Iran guarantees safe passage for global commercial traffic. And in exchange, the United States eases naval blockades around Iranian ports. And also there could be

0: diplomatic delinking, meaning that the complex regional questions might be shifted to parallel diplomatic tracks, allowing the waterway to reopen immediately without settling core political disputes. But I would say so far, since there are so many fundamental disagreements between the two sides, and also the two sides, they lack trust towards each other. So it's still very hard for each other to reach a final deal. And in general, I would say a pure maritime technical deal without some political linkage is possible in the short term, but that would be very fragile. So lasting stability of the waterway is difficult to separate entirely from the wider US-Iran confrontation.
1: Okay, thank you very much. That was Dr. Zhang Chuchu, Deputy Director of the Center for Middle Eastern Studies at Fudan University. You're listening to World Today. We'll be back. Turkey's parliament has passed a landmark law to disarm the Kurdistan Workers' Party, also known as the PKK. The bill has set up a legal framework for disarming the group and reintegrating its members into society. Ankara said the law is designed to facilitate disarmament rather than grant a general amnesty. It marks a major step in the government's push to end decades of conflict. The PKK was founded in 1979, and Turkey designated it as a terrorist organization. The group declared a ceasefire in 2025 and later announced it would disband and end its armed struggle. Now for more, my colleague Gao Yingshi spoke with Kamal Makili Aliyev, Associate Professor at the School of Global Studies, University of Gothenburg.
2: Let's start with the basics. What did the PKK originally set out to achieve, and what have they become today?
3: Well, PKK began in 1978. When it launched its armed insurgency against the Turkish state in 1984, its original objective was the creation of independent Kurdish state. Over time, however, that objective, I think, changed quite significantly. The organization started to moving away from separatism, you know, gradually towards demands centered on Kurdish political and cultural rights, greater autonomy and a different political relationship between Kurdish communities and the Turkish state. What's important is not to treat the PKK of 1984 and the PKK of today as exactly the same political project, because it evolved considerably. But it has remained an armed organization and has been responsible for the conflict that cost more than 40,000 lives. So what we're seeing now, I think, is potentially the end of PKK as an armed organization and not just a temporary ceasefire, and it's very important in this context.
2: After four decades of conflicts, the PKK announced last year that it would disband and lay down its weapons. What pushed them to make that decision?
3: As usual, there are several factors, but the most important is that the strategic environment has changed quite dramatically since its beginnings in a way that makes the old mode of armed struggle much less attractive. The PKK have faced sustained Turkish military pressure, particularly through Turkey's operations and, you know, permanent military presence in northern Iraq. I think at the same time, Kurdish politics in Iraq and Syria, they have evolved in very different directions. This made it increasingly very difficult for PKK to present an armed struggle in Turkey as a central vehicle for Kurdish political aspirations. So this kind of decentralization also played a role. There was also a political opening from Ankara because Abdullah Öcalan called to disarm, one of the main leaders of the PKK, basically dissolve the organization in February 2025. You know, and the organization had formally accepted this position several months later. So they had internal negotiations and agreed. And the regional context matters enormously here. The post-Assad transformation in Syria, Turkey's increasingly close security cooperation with Iraq, it all created the environment in which Ankara has much more leverage over Kurdish armed networks surrounding Turkey. So I would not describe it simply as PKK deciding to surrender. It's better understood as a calculation that the political costs and strategic limitations of, you know, maintaining an armed insurgency have become much more these days, greater than potential benefits.
2: And Turkey has now passed a law to formalize disarmament and reintegration process. Why did Ankara feel it needs legislation for that?
3: Oh, this is because political promises are not enough when you're dealing with thousands of people who have spent decades outside the Turkish legal system, literally. And the legislation creates a very predictable legal mechanism for what happens after disarmament. Who can return? How can they return? What happens to outstanding investigations and sentences because they're being prosecuted? Who qualifies for protection? And how the state verifies that the organization has actually disarmed? It's all important questions. And Turkish Parliament approved the law on the 10th of August by a very large majority. So there is a huge consensus there. This is also important for Ankara because it protects the process from being reduced to an informal political bargain. And the government then can say, well, this is not an amnesty negotiated behind the closed doors. It's very much, statutory process with conditions and verification. The conditionality here is very crucial because the law only becomes operative once authorities confirm that PKK's disarmament has gone through. Implementation, of course, is subject to institutional oversight. So this is going to be a very bureaucratic formal process.
2: The government insists that this is not a general amnesty and it specifically excludes the leader himself. What does the law actually offer PKK members and what's Ankara's consideration behind that?
3: Well, it's offering a pathway for the former militants back to civilian life, but on the very carefully defined terms. For qualifying former PKK members, it can provide legal protection, suspension or postponement of certain investigations and sentences, and the possibility of returning to Turkey and being reintegrated into the society. But people convicted of very serious crimes, particularly international killings, are excluded. As you said, Abdullah Öcalan is also excluded from these benefits. The distinction is politically very important for Ankara. The government wants to facilitate disarmament without creating the impression that serious violence is simply being forgiven or that the leadership is being rewarded for all these years, of armed insurgency. There's also, I think a practical calculation. If you demand that every former fighter first resolve every legal case before returning, many may simply have no incentive to participate in the disarmament and, create separate cells and groups, and that's not going to be optimal. So Ankara, I think, is trying to, create a middle ground, enough legal protection to make disarmament credible, but enough restrictions to reassure the Turkish public, and, especially nationalist constituencies, that this is not a blanket amnesty.
2: Researchers say that passing the bill is only the beginning. What are the biggest challenges to actually implementing it, and why have previous peace efforts collapsed?
3: Well, implementation is now the real test, because the first challenge is verification. Ankara needs to be very confident that disarmament is very genuine and complete. At the same time, PKK needs confidence that its members will actually receive the protections promised by the process. And the second challenge is political. I think the law deals primarily with disarmament and reintegration, but it doesn't resolve all the broader Kurdish political and cultural questions. Kurdish representatives have already argued that the democratic and rights-based reforms need to accompany the security process. And the history of, as you named, 2013, 2015 is very much a major warning for this. The process collapsed amid the renewed violence, profound mistrust, the Syrian war, the rise of Kurdish armed actors during the Syrian war. And there's also, this rapidly deteriorating Turkish domestic political environment. So all this have influenced the process negatively back in the day. And the lesson is that the peace process, I think, cannot depend only on agreement between the government and an armed organization. There needs to be a broader political framework that can survive regional crisis and domestic challenges. I think the immediate challenge is going to be disarmament, but the much harder challenge is making the underlying political settlement durable so that the arms will not be taken up again.
2: Finally, this could have impact beyond Turkey, and how might it reshape ties with Iraq and Syria? And what does it mean for President Erdogan politically at home?
3: Well, the regional implications could be very much substantial because PKK issue has never really been confined just to Turkey. Much of the organization's infrastructure have been based in northern Iraq, while the relationship between the PKK and the Kurdish actors in Syria has been a major source of tension between Ankara and Washington. So for Iraq, successful disarmament, for example, can reduce one of the biggest security disputes with Turkey and create a room for deeper cooperation between Ankara, Baghdad, and the Kurdistan regional government, for that matter. And Turkey has already been moving towards, great institutional security cooperation with Iraq. We have seen the signs of that. Syria is much more complicated because the Syrian Kurdish question involves, you know, actors and structures that are not simply identical to PKK, relevant, near, but not identical. If PKK generally disappears as an armed organization, it could nevertheless reduce one of Ankara's central arguments for maintaining a highly securitized approach to northern Syria. So for Erdogan domestically, this could be a major political achievement if we're talking about him as a president. Ending a four-decade conflict would have enormous security, economic, political significance domestically. But there's also very clear political risk. The process is seen merely as government, you know, dealing with militants without broader democratic Kurdish reforms, it could generate resistance on both the nationalist and Kurdish side. So he will have this double sandwich of political pressure from both extremes. That means that Erdogan has opportunity here, but he needs a very delicate balancing act. And ending the armed conflict may be achievable if the broader Kurdish question is at least partially resolved, you know, in this bigger political project.
1: That was Kamal Makili Aliyev with the University of Gothenburg. This is World Today. Stay tuned. Heavy rain associated with Typhoon Dolphin has continued to affect large parts of China this week. This has prompted higher flood control responses, train suspensions, and flood warnings in Beijing and neighboring Tianjin, as well as in multiple central and eastern provincial regions. Beijing activated a level 2 flood control emergency response, the nation's second highest level, on Thursday, as authorities warned of heightened risks of urban flooding and landslides. The Beijing Meteorological Survey says most parts of the capital are expected to receive more than 150 millimeters of rain from Tuesday evening through Thursday. Dolphin is the 13th typhoon of the year. It made two landfalls in eastern China's Zhejiang province on Sunday. Now for more, we're joined by Wu Changhua, president of the Global Climate Academy and chair of the Governing Council and the Asia-Pacific Water Forum. Thank you so much for joining us, Ms. Wu.
4: Thank you for having me.
1: As far as I know, in Beijing, some people didn't go to work on Wednesday. They worked at home because of the weather alert. And this happened at least twice this year in Beijing, but that was not that common before. We seem to be seeing more rains in northern China than before. Why is the rain belt moving north?
4: Well, the recent years have witnessed some real and important trend that northern China has been experiencing more episodes of extreme rainfall. And the northern edge of the Eastern Asia Southern Monsoon Rain Belt has shown significant variability, and in some periods, actually, a northernward extension. A few factors behind it can be explained. The first, actually, is changing climate. As we all know, a warmer atmosphere can hold more water vapor. So when atmospheric conditions are favorable, more moisture can be transported into a region and released in a much shorter period. Second, changes in the atmospheric circulation, including the behavior of the Eastern Asian monsoon and the Western Pacific subtropical high, can influence where moisture is transported and where rainfall concentrates. And thirdly, typhoons in many ways can be regarded as the moisture carriers. So a typhoon doesn't have to remain a powerful tropical cyclone to create a serious rainfall. After landfall, its circulation can continue transporting large amounts of moisture inland, where it can interact with the summer monsoon and other weather systems there. So the issue is not simply that the rain belt is moving north. It is about extreme rainfall is increasingly reaching places that historically had less experience and sometimes less infrastructure capability to deal with it. At this very moment, like northern part of China, particularly Beijing, Tianjin area, exactly experience this rare extremes, and it's challenging the city as the capability in terms of resilience, adaptation, resilience.
1: And what specific kind of immediate challenges does heavy rain create for northern China, or which normally doesn't have to deal with typhoon impacts as often as the south?
4: Well, I think a few things, actually. The first is urban flooding. like what's happening at this moment in many northern cities, because even though many of them already have sophisticated drainage systems, but you know, every drainage system is designed around certain assumptions about rainfall intensity and durations there. So when we are in extreme situations there, in many cases, actually, the urban drainage system wouldn't really function

0: as they should. Second, actually, is really floods and landslides, especially actually in mountainous areas there. Third one, I think, is transport disruption, as we've been experiencing already. The major rainfall events are literally, suspending trains, disrupt the highways, airports, interrupt logistics, you name it. So literally challenging tiny cities, urban management. And because in many cases, all those systems are very deeply interconnected with each other. So disruption in one location can quickly create knock-on effects elsewhere. And finally, I think as we are experiencing today, is something called extreme weather increasingly creates this cascading infrastructure risks. Meaning, for instance, flooding can damage power facilities. When the power system is disrupted, actually, that affects telecommunication. When telecommunication is disrupted, actually, that's going to affect the emergency response. And transportation disruption can prevent emergency crews from reaching impacted or affected communities there. So we need to really stop looking at flooding simply as a water management problem. Rather, it's a whole system resilience problem there. So the modern city is, as we're seeing, actually, it's a network of networks. So a flood is never just a water problem. It can become an energy, transport, communications, and even economic problems there. So that demands a new way of governance, and we call it resilience governance, in order to make sure we are fully prepared to respond and recover quickly.
1: So this is a systematic work. Then how would you assess the emergency response in northern China so far? And what more do you think needs to be done?
0: Well, I think China's emergency management system has made an important transition over the last decade in particular, from focusing primarily on responding after disasters occur, more toward prevention, early warning, and preparedness before disaster occurred. The high-level flood control response activated in Beijing, I think, is a good example. Authorities are not just waiting for flood to happen before taking action. They are using the weather forecast and risk assessments to close vulnerable transport links, issue warnings, mobilize resources, and prepare communities. And this is exactly the direction we need to be. So I think, we are moving more towards the next stage, probably something called anticipatory resilience, because now we have much stronger technological capabilities, knowledge, as well as the data. So yes, we can still enhance early warning, but more and more importantly, we need to figure out actually how to enhance our anticipatory actions there. For example, if the forecast says rainfall could exceed a particular threshold, we should already know which vulnerable areas need to be evacuated, which roads and subway entrances need to be closed, where emergency pumps and rescue equipment should be positioned, even how hospitals or critical facilities should be prepared, you name it. So that's where the AI and digital technologies become increasingly actually important. So as we often say, the best emergency response is increasingly the response that happens before the emergency. That's exactly the direction we need to travel. That's, there's still gap or distance remain that we need to collectively making the efforts and to get to that level of resilience.
1: Thank you very much. That was Wu Changhua, President of the Global Climate Academy and Chair of the Governing Council at the Asia-Pacific Water Forum. And that's all the time for this edition of World Today. Thank you so much for listening. Bye for now.
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1: Now the news. I'm Tian Yu. Henan Province in central China has relocated over 65,000 residents as downpours brought by Typhoon Delphin continue to

0: batter large swaths of the province. The province has rolled out a series of measures to bolster disaster prevention efforts, evacuate residents in high-risk areas, and ensure public safety. Authorities have inspected key sections and bridges of highways and formed emergency repair teams for the power system. Pinglu Canal has started vessel trials, marking a key step towards the planned opening of this major Chinese waterway next month. An unloaded 5,000 metric ton vessel departed a service area near the canal's starting point in southern China. The tests will assess navigation under normal and adverse conditions and examine whether the canal's facilities are ready for operation. The 134-kilometer Pinglu project stretches from Pingtang River in Guangxi to the Beibu Gulf in the South China Sea. It is China's first major river-to-sea canal planned and coordinated at the national level since 1949. China's auto exports exceeded 1 million units for a second month in July, with a yearly increase of over 80%. New energy vehicle exports accounted for more than half of the volume and more than doubled from a year ago. Officials at the China Association of Auto Manufacturers attributed the fast growth to a complete industrial chain that covers lithium processing, batteries, and assembly. The association says exports are becoming a stabilizing force and key growth driver of China's auto industry. The UN Office for the Coordination of Humanitarian Affairs says it is working with its partners to support the government-led response to the devastating earthquake in western Colombia. The Colombian president said the earthquake has left over 260 people dead and about 3,500 others injured. There has also been widespread damage to homes and public infrastructure. The UN office says humanitarian assessments are ongoing, particularly in the hardest hit areas, where disruptions to communications, transport, and public services continue to hinder relief efforts. It said the top priorities are emergency shelter, food assistance, access to safe drinking water, and healthcare for affected communities. UN Secretary General Antonio Guterres has called for dialogue and negotiations to find a durable settlement of the conflict in the Gulf and the Red Sea. A spokesperson says the UN chief believes such a settlement will help restore stability and confidence across the region. Farhan Haq said this will also help safeguard the navigational rights and freedoms in and around the Strait of Hormuz and in the Red Sea. He said UN Special Envoy for Yemen, Hans Grundberg, is also continuing his efforts to de-escalate the situation in Yemen. The spokesperson says any activity that disrupts shipping around the coast of Yemen will hinder UN efforts to bring supplies into the war-torn country. He said this is one of the reasons why all such obstructions in the Red Sea and around Bab al-Mandeb need to stop. Iraqi Prime Minister Ali al-Zaidi says September the 30th remains the deadline for ending the U.S.-led coalition's military mission in Iraq and completing its troop withdrawal. He made the remarks when meeting with visiting commander of U.S. Central Command Brad Cooper in Baghdad. Both sides affirmed their agreement to conclude the coalition's military mission in accordance with the consensus reached during al-Zaidi's visit to Washington in mid-July. One of Tanzania's leading commercial banks has launched a direct renminbi settlement service. This will allow Tanzanian businesses trading with China to make and receive payments directly in the Chinese currency. Stanbic Bank Tanzania says the service gives businesses a simpler and more direct route to trade with China, strengthening economic ties between the two countries. The government of Cape Verde has signed a deal with China Machinery Engineering Corporation to strengthen cooperation in energy, water resources, agriculture, and integrated development. In the energy sector, the two sides plan to cooperate on the modernization and rehabilitation of thermal power facilities. There are also plans to develop renewable energy, energy storage, power grids, and supporting infrastructure for electric vehicles. Cooperation in water resources and agriculture will cover seawater desalination, wastewater reuse, and smart water management. And that's the news. I'm Tian Yu.
1: Cutting through an overload of information to get to the heart of the story. This is The Point.
2: Pterodactyl as airborne base stations? Yes, I'm talking about a new Chinese tool in the battle against climate change and natural disasters. Of course, I don't literally mean flying dinosaurs, but rather drones that are named as such. In the first half of this year, natural disasters

0: Disasters affected more than 70 million people in China, with floods and geological disasters accounting for the largest share of losses. Now, for generations, disaster relief has tested the limits of human resilience, but today the front lines are changing. From autonomous drones and satellite monitoring to artificial intelligence, high-tech solutions are transforming how China detects risks, responds to emergencies, and help other countries in this regard. So what new exciting technologies is China harnessing to tackle natural disasters? How are they helping save more lives on the ground? And how is China sharing these solutions with the rest of the world? Welcome to this edition of The Point with me, Liu Xin, an opinion show coming to you from Beijing. I'm joined from Riyadh, Saudi Arabia, by Professor Cecilia Tortajada from the School of Social and Environmental Sustainability at the University of Glasgow, from Shenzhen, Southern China's leading tech hub, by Professor Zhang Haoran, Vice Dean of the School of Urban Planning and Design at Peking University, and from Beijing by Dimitri Deboa, Chief Representative for China at Client Earth, an NGO in China, focusing primarily on environmental law. Welcome to all of you. So let's talk about some of these new terms or new technologies we're talking about. Pterodactyl. Professor Zhang, I guess I go to you first. Pterodactyl is the name of an emergency response drone. In Chinese, Yilong, or Wing Long as it's translated, and it can function as an airborne cell tower. It can restore mobile coverage for 50 square kilometers and build a 15,000 square kilometer audio video communications network. How does it work?
1: Yes, for example, like in floods, roads are washed away and always phone towers stop working, so trapped people cannot call for help. In this case, a drone can be used in this kind of situation, can bring back, for example, like a mobile phone signal over about, as you mentioned, 5 square kilometers, and it can also cover the communications network as large as, for example, like 15,000 square kilometers. Those drones can fly far, stay in the air for a long time, for example, like 20 hours, etc., something like this, and drop the emergency supplies in the required places. This helps that normal rescue tools cannot give. For example, like in July this year, flood in Guangxi, two of those drones flew from the Hubei to 3 hours and give the communications services more than 8,000 times to people who are cut off. In this case, drone technology,
0: Yeah. Yes, sorry, because we are looking at some footage of drones here, and I just want to clarify, there are different types of drones, but what we are talking about, the Wing Long or Pterodactyl, it's a special kind of drone or unmanned aerial technology, which is different from the normal drones which we see, you know, employed in war. Or there's one more function which is described where the Wing Long completed China's first typhoon early warning reconnaissance mission, shadowing typhoon weather along the coast and sending thousands of SMS messages to residents in affected areas. What does that mean?
1: That means, for example, like in the normal cases or in the traditional secure method, maybe people cannot go into those kind of dangerous places. And if we carry very heavy supplies like medicine, water, and food, it's very hard. But based on this kind of technology, we can carry those very heavy, like those kind of stuff very quickly.
0: But it talks about, it talks about early warning reconnaissance mission and shadowing a typhoon. Does that mean that we are not just predicting typhoons from our systems on the ground in front of, we actually can send a plane much further front and detect the movement of typhoon or the formations of typhoons, Professor Zhang?
1: Yes. I think for this kind of typhoon kind of prediction system and also cooperate with kind of those kind of drone technologies, we can, for example, like do something in advance. Like we predict some kind of area is dangerous, we can use kind of those kind of drone and to give the supply in advance.

0: this is a kind of two kind of technology kind of cooperate with each other. Mm-hmm. Yes.
1: Professor Tortellada, let me go to you. What is your reaction about the developments in China, the use of such drone technologies? What do you know that you can share with us on this subject?
2: The use of technology, the way China has developed it, is very impressive. But it's not the technology. The technology is a tool. What is remarkable about China is the planning. If we can, China, in the case of the technology that is being mentioned now, can send all those thousands of SMS that will save lives of people, is because there is preparedness behind that, because there are policies, because there is investment, not only in the technology, but in the system that will support the technology. If you have data, this has to be used for decision making, and this is what China is doing that nobody else is doing. So in this case, in this sense, it's a step forward for preparedness. We cannot avoid natural disasters. What we can mitigate is the impacts on people, on infrastructure. Mm. And this will depend on the policies that are developed in the countries.
1: Are you saying, did I hear you say that China is the first to do so, to make active use of the data that we have and try to save more lives using new technology, Professor Tortellada?
2: At this scale, yes, it is done everywhere else. But if we can see China in the geographical context, we have all the other countries in the Hindu Kush Himalayas, they are not as advanced in terms of knowledge. Technology comes second to knowledge in policies and in knowledge as China is. In this case, China can have a very positive impact in numerous countries, but they have to have similar rainfall, similar geography to be in mountainous areas. If you move to a country that is drier or is flat, the impact is different. But the contribution of China is knowledge, planning, preparedness.
1: Very interesting. I'll come back to you slightly later. But Dimitri, you have been in China for many years. You eat, you live, you behave like a Chinese. What have you observed about China's, you know, climate reaction and disaster response early warning system that is different, that people don't realize?
3: Well, what I've seen is, over time, I've been here for 20 years, as you said, in China, and sort of the recognition of climate change as a real threat to society has grown significantly. China's response to climate change in terms of mitigation and developing green technologies has also been tremendous. I think a real wake-up moment for China was actually last year when Mentou Go near Beijing experienced severe flooding from very intense rainfall. I think that was a moment where, for many policymakers who are based in Beijing, the idea that preparedness and resilience is something that really needs to be invested in across the country became much more apparent. And I think that's what we're seeing now. You know, this year, again, we're seeing very serious storms. Even today, we're warned not to go to work in Beijing because there's such heavy rainstorms. But, you know, that warning has come, and the early warning is there, as the professor just mentioned. Combining the data with warnings and policies is really happening on a large scale in China, which is terrific.
1: Yeah. Well, definitely, as I said, while we do this show about the new technologies involved employed in China, it doesn't mean that we are free from disasters. Actually, quite the opposite. We have been hit pretty hard, but China seems to be using all kinds of means to reduce the cost and the damage to society and to human lives. So we're focusing on the technological advancement and from dinosaurs, as I said, and the name of dinosaurs, to Chinese gods. It seems that there's a lot of imagination being used here. And Fu Shi is the name of a Chinese mythological figure who is credited with observing nature and discovering its underlying patterns. Now, it's the name of an AI-powered system to forecast typhoons, the Fu Shi Synops. Again, Professor Zhang, let me go and tap in your wisdom. How does it work? What can AI achieve that traditional forecasting cannot?
0: Yes, this system shows several possible storm paths and follow real physical rules. This is the kind of very advanced kind of topic of current AI format, like a

0: to introduce the physical rules in the AI, like a black box, make the black box to a kind of white box. It also made the threshold of forecast uncertainty better by up to about 30%. Most importantly, it can provide the whole typhoon will affect, for example, like a road power and the farming. That's not just the focus on the wind and the rain. In this case, like we use a white box and show how the impact it is, and the result can be very in details. This is the power of this kind of foresee system. Yes.
1: China has built the world's largest earthquake early warning network, about 18,000 observation stations, as we can find statistics about, and an AI system called ARIS that detects five times more seismic events than manual processing. Professor Zhang, is it true? Can China really achieve that?
0: Yes, actually, it's true. And one example is in the Sea of the Momala earthquake in this kind of October. And this system sent the first warning just 8 seconds after the earth stopped. In this case, using the AI technology, we can notice this kind of earthquake around maybe as quick as possible. Yes, this is what this system actually did. Yeah.
1: Professor Zhang, I'm going to stay with you here. Why is China doing all it can to incorporate new technology into disaster relief and prevention and prediction?
0: Yes, I think first of all, China currently AI technology developed very fast, and we do a lot of fundamental research, for example, AI technology itself, and also one power in China is we can use AI to a lot of applications. We can test the AI capacity. This is the, I think, capacity of the current China. And based on this kind of capacity, I also mentioned that there is a kind of very top-list research domain, which is we introduce physical AI, physical knowledge, physical rule in the AI. In this case, we can make AI explainable, make it trustable, something like this. In this case, we can use AI to this kind of emergency case and make the final choices or final prediction is reliable. This is why we use AI to do this kind of.
1: Is it accurate? Does it work well?
0: Yes, it works well. Yes.
1: All right.
0: For example, like as I mentioned, in the earthquake cases, in the flood cases, we use AI everywhere and to do the prediction, to do the mitigation. Yeah, this is all the things work very well. Yeah.
2: From north to south, east to west, people in China are chasing their dreams and leaving their mark. Want to know how they beat the odds and made a difference? Footprints brings you the true life stories of their journeys.
1: Professor Torta Jada, given the kind of suspicion or skepticism, at least in online communities about AI, it seems that China is going all out, right, to harness the potential of AI instead of saying it is dangerous, we're going to think and wait, you know, until the technology is more mature. But it seems that China is willing to test, to use these technology and reap the benefit while the talks about regulation is going on.
3: Yes, and this is a correct way to go. As we all heard in the news recently, an AI system had to be closed because by itself attacked another AI system. So there are risks. But you cannot, the system doesn't get mature by itself. You have to try it under strict regulations to improve it. And this is also a great value China is bringing to itself, to the country, and to the world. So how much more can we understand the systems? If we have data, just as you ask, is it reliable? And then what decisions do we take with it? So it's not only the box, but what do we make out of it? And this is what China is making very successfully. Not the only country. We see it in other places. We see it in Australia. We see it certainly in Japan. But it's through testing. And this is something that China is doing, testing at a very large scale. So the more you test, the more you understand, and you will be able to improve it further.
1: What China do stand out compared to what is being done elsewhere in the world by Australia or by Japan? Is there a difference, or are every country kind of exploring similar approaches?

0: is investing very large funds properly. So you know that whatever amount is invested will end up in benefits for the community. It's not, again, it's not the technology, is the investment. And then how do you do it? How does the community, and you have a very large community of more than 1 billion people, how does it get benefited? And that's where it comes, the communication, the awareness. AI is not science fiction, it's knowledge and the benefit that will benefit communities. So if we talk about, for example, capacity building is one level, which is at the level of the research of the people who work on technology. And then you have all this education for people to understand that if they receive a warning, this is serious. And this means that the government has to be to develop channels to be reliable. So people know they are receiving messages that are not fabricated by AI and that are not truthful, but that this comes from the same system. If they are told there is a warning, that they should respond immediately to reduce the number of casualties. So it's a whole ecosystem of knowledge. I go back to knowledge because that's what China is doing, not only in this field, but in many, investing on knowledge, and that stays. Mm. And that we have a positive impact all over the world where the knowledge is shared. Mm.
1: Well, it seems from what Professor Tortajada described that the Chinese authorities are very much in sync with what the society needs and doing, investing in the right aspects so that those needs can be met. From what is being said about China on social media, on mainstream media, you don't really get the impression that this is a government that is very responsible in terms of taking care of the needs of its people, because it's often described as, you know, authoritarian or whatsoever. Dimitri, you have been here for so long. What is the biggest myth that you want to bust when we come to understanding why China is doing so much to protect, you know, its people from the damage of natural disasters and climate change?
2: Well, I think like any other country, you know, the Chinese government has a responsibility to its citizens and is very responsive to the needs of the citizens. And especially when it comes to extreme weather, that is an economic risk. It's a security risk. You know, currently, I would say it's actually a national security risk for all countries on Earth, because heat waves and climate warming are hitting the world everywhere. We know it's going to get even worse. There's a scientific certainty and consensus around the world about that. And so, you know, responding to that is should be a national priority anywhere. And I think it's extremely helpful, actually, that the Chinese government is taking this so seriously. You know, and sharing these systems with other countries is clever. China will need these systems anyway. China is a very large country, has tremendous technological and scientific resources. It's investing heavily in Earth observation and AI systems for prediction and everything. You know, sharing that with another country is really a really obvious opportunity to me. It's a low-hanging fruit. It's not a huge investment, relatively speaking, because the system is already set up to help China. And so to be able to use that system for other developing countries in the region, it's just obvious. And it's going to save thousands of lives and help to avoid major economic damage in those countries. And that matters a lot for those developing countries. So sharing the system is going to generate a lot of goodwill for China. And that's very important right now. Some countries, some very large countries, are stepping back from wanting to cooperate with the rest of the world on sharing scientific data and on poverty alleviation and support for emergencies. So China has a tremendous opportunity to step in and become an important leader in the world when it comes to this type of service for everybody.
1: Yeah, we're talking about sharing with the rest of the world. A very important name that comes to mind is the name of a Chinese sea goddess. The name of Ma Zhu, especially famous, especially well known for people in southern China who live by the seas. That has been a guardian for seafarers for centuries. There are, you know, temples set up to honor this deity. But now that's the name of an AI-powered early warning system from China that's been used by dozens of countries around the world. And last month, UN Secretary General Antonio Guterres actually had this to say about the system, and I quote, quote, "These tools are built with other developing countries as partners, drawing on local data so nations can issue their own warnings. This is the model the world needs."

0: With technology transfer, joint research and local capacities, helping countries protect their people. Professor Zhang, what exactly is Mazu? Why is it important?
1: Actually, Mazu is also China's main plan to answer the United Nations early warning for all this kind of call. And many developing countries face a serious climate risk, but do not have the advanced forecasting tools like China. In this case, Mazu uses China weather satellite and its own AI capacity to those kind of developing countries. And so the call to platform, it sites more than 14 countries get warning products for free without building cost equipment for their own. Because this kind of satellite is very expensive and the developing country cannot afford it. In this case, China has helped them to establish those kind of capability. Currently, Mazu has already been set up in seven countries like Mongolia, Pakistan, etc. This is how Mazu works. Yes, yes.
0: I was just going to add to the list, the platform has been used by more than 40 countries via cloud access, and now customized versions have been deployed in seven countries, including Pakistan, Ethiopia, the Solomon Islands, Jordan, Sri Lanka, Mongolia, and Djibouti. Professor Torayada, it seems to be a small group of countries, and mostly, least developed country or less developed countries. Is that number significant? Is this significant in terms of serving the needs of the international community?
2: Always. It's significant because it's already having a positive impact of the people who live in those countries. Pakistan has had the country flooded. We see very large infrastructure that is being destroyed. Will all this AI system be able to help them? And it will be the answer is yes, the way that it will be used in the country. This number will increase because it's through sharing, and all this knowledge is being now generated, is being understood, and it will go to more countries in different ways. In the international community, there is this expression that we should build back better, thinking that after a disaster, we will take decisions so that the situation will be better next time, so that it doesn't happen. But it happens again. Another difference is that China is not waiting to build back better after the disaster, but China is planning to reduce the disaster. Again, we cannot reduce the natural events. They are natural. What we can reduce, and China is doing very effectively and helping other countries to do, is to reduce the impact of it. Every life you save, one life, is important. You are testing your system, you are understanding it. You are going beyond the limits. How else, how better can you help somewhere else? How else can it be implemented better according to different geographical conditions and hydrometeorological conditions? And this is a service China is doing to itself and to the world.
0: Professor Zhang, to the skeptics, to the naysayers, what is China's message? Basically, sometimes the word win-win has been given a very cynical, even sinister connotation. What is China trying to do here by providing these systems, by training thousands of people from these countries? Is it to curry favor? What is China trying to achieve?
1: I think from the technical side, why I need to give another point here is, for example, like if we develop a system, we need the data to do the validation. And if the system only used in China, maybe we cannot collect the border kind of wider data, something like this. In this case, the accuracy may be not good. If we ask many countries, especially developing countries, to use this kind of system for free, we can also collect some kind of wider data globally and increase the accuracy and then give the better services to this country. This is from the technical side, yeah. This kind of even more. Yes.
0: Right. Yes. Well, unfortunately, we have to leave it there. But I guess what you're saying basically is Typhoon respects no national borders, right? So we've got to work together. Unfortunately, we have to leave it there. Many thanks to Professor Cecilia Tortayada, Professor Zhang Haoran, and Dimitri Deboa for sharing with us your valuable insights. And with that, we come to the end of this edition of The Point with me, Li Xin, coming to you from Beijing. As always, you can follow me on Facebook, X, and YouTube using the handle Li Xin in Beijing. You've got The Point.
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0: Some say Chinese is one of the most difficult languages in the world, and learning it is almost impossible.
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8: Colombia's government scrambles to get aid to earthquake-affected areas as the search for survivors enters day three. China's first domestically developed passenger jet goes global. A look at its maiden international voyage. And on World Elephant Day, we look at conservation efforts in China's Yunnan province. Hi there, and thanks for joining us. I'm Sally Ihan in Washington, D.C. The search for earthquake survivors in Colombia stretches into a third day. Hundreds are dead and thousands were injured in Monday's devastating quake in western Colombia. But there are moments of hope as some survivors are being rescued after being trapped underneath the rubble for days. 130 aftershocks have been recorded since the main 7.4 magnitude quake struck. In Colombia's third largest city, Cali alone, more than 70 people have been found alive.
9: 22 horas.
10: We have less than 22 hours remaining to reach the 72-hour mark since the earthquake struck. This 72-hour window is the most critical period for recovering citizens and victims alive.
8: Paulo Cabral reports.
11: Silencio!
12: Arms raised and calls for silence. This is what happens when rescue workers hear signs of life underneath the rubble. And everything stands still. No talking, no walking, no machines. In most cases, it lasts for a couple of minutes. And then the frantic work resumes. But sometimes good news. 8 people have been rescued alive in the last 48 hours at La Torre del Limonar, an apartment building which completely collapsed in Monday's earthquake. But some dozens of people who were inside are still unaccounted for. Among them, this woman's niece and the girl's grandparents. The family has been here since the collapse.
13: Este era el edificio donde ellos vivían.
14: This was the building where they lived. The girl's grandparent had an apartment here in the same building, and my brother had another. My brother wasn't there at the time. He was spared. The girl was with her maternal grandparents, and they are trapped under the rubble.
12: What she says has been comforting is the solidarity of fellow Colombians who came as volunteers.
14: It's amazing to see so many good people giving everything they can. So many committed people even putting their own lives at risk to help us and to help so many people in this situation.
12: Countless volunteers have joined efforts across the affected areas, bringing their skills to the rescue, like this nurse from Cali.
15: United, we will never be defeated. Little by little, grain by grain, we are helping so many people in need. There are many people in there, and the hope of all Colombians is to find them alive. We need to help from the heart. We all

0: have families. Today it's them, tomorrow it could be us.
1: There is a 72-hour window after a disaster like this one when protocols say it's more likely to find survivors. This window closes on Thursday morning. However, on the ground, rescue workers say that they are always working in the assumption that there may be somebody alive.
2: The sergeant leading the operation at this location says they are already entering the recovery phase, searching for the bodies of victims, but still working to find survivors.
3: Our approach doing this systematically is to make sure that if someone is alive, they haven't been hurt by the operation itself. The idea is always to preserve life and to give that chance to whoever is trapped in the rubble.
2: Paola's family will keep its watch by the rubble, like many others across the city and this nation, for as long as the searching goes on. Paulo Cabral, CGTN, Cali, Colombia.
4: One of the agencies helping in the search for survivors is the International Federation of the Red Cross. Lois Pace, the IFRC Regional Director for the Americas, joins us now from Panama City. Great to have you on the show this evening. Talk about the disaster relief efforts happening so far and some of the challenges involved.
5: Well, thanks for having me, Sally. Yes, the efforts are like with any other disaster. You were just broadcasting about search and rescue efforts. That's certainly critical for us in these first few days, but we have to also tend to the survivors that we're finding. And so one of the things that the Red Cross does is we ensure that the people that we are finding under the rubble or otherwise who escaped the rubble actually have access to critical health services that include psychosocial support, because this is quite jarring, this experience, especially given the ongoing tremors and aftershocks. And then, of course, there are really basic needs like food, like clean water, obviously shelter. These are all challenges that a lot of these communities are facing, and it's really made more difficult by it being such a wide swath of area and a number of communities that have been affected by this tragedy.
4: And it's also in quite a remote area, is it not? And are there some infrastructural challenges at play here? What about airports and ports around this Cali region? Has there been any problem getting resources into the zone?
5: All really good questions. And so we are tracking through government authorities and our own assessments that it is challenging in some areas. There are about 100 or so roads that have been reported as affected, damaged, or collapsed. I think there was a bridge that's been affected. And like you said, an area like Chocó is quite remote. And so whereas I think a lot of the visuals are coming out of the urban or semi-urban areas showing some population density, there are other areas that might not have yet been seen by viewers that are quite rural, where the dwellings are quite far apart from one another. And so it can be that much harder to reach people in time, especially if they're crossing literal rivers, not just roads, to get there. Mm. Fortunately, the airports are still open. And so we are able to get supplies, get personnel into the country as is requested by the government or by the Colombia Red Cross. But also, fortunately, we as Red Cross have a tendency to pre-position products or supplies so that we don't have to rely on those ports being open immediately. And so what the teams are working to do is getting those supplies from available warehouses or places where they're put for these very emergencies, and then getting them to those communities. It still presents some challenges, but we're a lot closer than we would be if we were having to send those from Panama.
4: Right. And given you work in the Americas region, has the fact that the Venezuela earthquake that just happened impacted recovery efforts there in Colombia? I mean, are there enough resources to go around? And with this new disaster in Colombia, is there the threat of perhaps forgetting about Venezuela?
5: Yeah, this is a really important narrative, right? And so I think on the plus side, it's incredibly tragic, of course, but our muscles have been exercised most recently with Venezuela. And so we're able to kind of turn these response teams on rather quickly. And there are some people who just left Venezuela who are immediately available to go to Colombia if we need them, and they're not far. In fact, many of the volunteers in Colombia now who are responding, we're just responding in Venezuela. So if anything, I feel for them and the fatigue they might be facing having to do this work back to back. And that is a downside of having this be such a strong muscle for us, is eventually that muscle can get fatigued because we're asking people to do so much over so much time. That includes donors, as you're saying. And so we just hope that people can see both of these tragedies as being in need of resources.

0: of donations, of support, because, of course, there's still an ongoing recovery effort in Venezuela actively. And now we'll have both at the same time, as you're saying, as neighboring countries in our region.
1: All right, Lois Pace, it's all the time we have. Really appreciate your insight tonight. Thank you.
0: Of course, Sally.
1: In Yemen, six were killed as Houthis launched ballistic strikes on a cargo ship in the Red Sea, and that attack came amid increasing Houthi rebel raids on government forces. CGTN's Ehab Al-Fandi has details from Sana'a.
2: In a new escalation, Yemen's Ansar Allah targeted the military cargo ship Tahama, 5 nautical miles off the coast of Makkah near the Bab al-Mandab Strait. The group, also known as Houthis, said the ship was carrying Saudi military equipment. According to preliminary intel from the Yemeni Coast Guard, six people were killed and 10 other crew members and military personnel were injured. The UK Maritime Trade Operations Agency and maritime security firm Ambry also reported the incident.
3: The message from targeting the ship is clear. Any Saudi presence or Saudi weapons and any attempt to create chaos in Yemen will not be allowed. These military camps are criminal and target Yemeni sovereignty. What are these forces doing and why are there such large quantities of weapons?
2: For the fourth consecutive day, the strikes have extended to targets on the ground. The group's military spokesman, Yahya Sari, said ballistic missiles and drones were launched at military gatherings and weapons depots in Makkah, as well as the Tatooine military camp in the eastern Marib province. This comes as military operations continue in several fronts across the country.
4: What the Sana'a's forces did by carrying out strikes and targeting the forces stationed in Marib and Mocha was aimed at stopping the threat posed by these groups, which had established positions in several locations, prepared themselves and acquired advanced weapons. Therefore, what Sana'a did was aimed at stopping the aggression that these forces were preparing to launch against it.
2: Politically, the group's chief negotiator, Mohammed Abdusalam, said the door to dialogue remains open. He accused Saudi Arabia of rejecting negotiations amid the escalation. He added that the group is in contact with regional and international parties and remains committed to conditions it says represent the rights of the Yemeni people. As the confrontation shifts between military operations and political messages, attentions turn to whether the current escalation will prompt the parties to reassess their positions or further complicate the prospects for reaching a political settlement in Yemen. Ehab Al-Fandi, CGTN, Sana'a.
1: A deadly day in the Russia-Ukraine conflict. Ukrainian drone strikes on Russia's south killed two people, and President Zelensky said Kyiv carried out an overnight operation at the last major Russian naval base in the Black Sea. It damaged two major grain export facilities. Meanwhile, an overnight strike by Russia killed two people in southern Ukraine. Still ahead, parts of northern and central China are under a deluge, remnants of Typhoon Dolphin bringing heavy rain to the region. More on the government response after the break. Welcome back. In Zimbabwe, more than 40 people are dead after a crowded ferry capsized. Rescue crews searched for hours on Lake Kariba. Dozens of survivors were pulled from the water. Officials estimate at least 120 were aboard. The government set capacity is 90. Search efforts will resume on Thursday. The remnants of Typhoon Dolphin have triggered the highest alert for flash floods in China as days of torrential rain are forecast across the northern and central parts of the country. Central Henan province has relocated more than 65,000 residents and ramped up the emergency response. Henan has dispatched over 50,000 people to form emergency response teams. And widespread flooding is also reported in Anhui province. But hard-hit Beijing has lifted its heavy rain alert and ended its emergency flood response. Bus services are being restored, traffic is returning to normal, and schools are reopening. The city says tourist attractions, parks, and scenic sites will reopen after safety inspections. And thousands were evacuated ahead of the rain, and among them were 5,000 elderly and disabled from care facilities. CGTN's Zhou Yoshin visited a high-risk mountainous village in the capital city's Fengshan district to see how evacuations were carried out.
5: In Beijing, particular attention has been given to residents in the northern and western mountainous areas, where the risks of flooding and geological disasters are higher.

0: This village is located in a mountainous area prone to geological disasters. After the emergency response was activated, local officials went door to door to evacuate and relocate residents as a precaution. Preparations had begun well before the rain arrived, with each household's evacuation arrangements already confirmed to a temporary shelter or another safe location. Village workers were able to carry out the relocation efficiently, paying special attention to elderly residents and other vulnerable groups.
1: Yes, it's close to the river, so there is a real risk of flooding. During the worst flood we experienced, two rooms of my house were washed away and a stone wall also collapsed, so it can be quite dangerous staying there.
2: We were kept well informed. Announcements had been made over the village loudspeaker several days in advance. A village official also came to my home, and the village secretary called me as well.
0: The swift and orderly evacuation was made possible by extensive planning.
1: The day before the emergency response was activated, we held a coordination meeting and made detailed arrangements. Villages were asked to confirm evacuation arrangements for every resident and organize the relocation. We also ensured that temporary shelters were fully prepared, with staff on duty to provide essential services.
0: This shelter is currently accommodating 63 residents relocated from three nearby villages. It normally serves as the township's community center. During extreme weather, it becomes what Beijing calls a high ground shelter. Since 2025, Beijing has established more than 1,000

0: Joy Xin, CGTN, Beijing.
1: Military firefighting units are working to manage historic summer wildfires in Spain. Roughly 28,000 hectares of land has been scorched and hundreds of residents evacuated. Record-level drought is fueling the flames, with several regions under extreme heat alert. The peninsula is preparing for another heat wave, with temperatures in Europe forecast to rise to 40 degrees Celsius. The United Kingdom is also dealing with wildfires and extreme heat. Emergency crews are working round the clock for a fourth straight day in South Wales. They're filling trenches with water to contain the blaze. Officials have downgraded the fire strength from a major incident. But an amber weather warning was issued for Thursday, as temperatures are expected to reach 38 degrees Celsius. A rare celestial spectacle has swept across the northern hemisphere. The moon's shadow crossed from northern Russia and Greenland through Iceland and across the Atlantic before reaching Spain and a small corner of Portugal. It's a moment more than a century in the making. It is Tian Shan, reports from northern Spain.
2: High in the mountains of southern Catalonia, the small town of Prades has become a magnet for those chasing the shadow of the moon. Thousands have gathered for a four-day celebration of astronomy, building towards the moment when the moon completely obscured the sun and briefly turned day into night.
3: It was quite moving, but I don't have the exact words to be able to describe it. It was a very beautiful and strong feeling, and I tried to use that moment to connect with myself and my heart.
2: At the Prades Mountains Astronomical Park, telescopes, workshops, and immersive planetarium shows have brought astronomy enthusiasts together.
4: We are in the middle of a line during that moment, that it's the Earth, that it's the Moon, and that it's the Sun. And our small position there provides us with a unique view.
2: And research during this year's eclipse could help reveal what happens inside us when the lights go out.
5: There's a pioneering experiment being carried out right now where anyone witnessing the eclipse can participate by sharing their vital health information through their smart devices. So by looking at people's collective changes in their heart rates, blood pressures, or other vitals, we can perhaps understand the biological and physical effects of this unique phenomenon.
6: The Spanish government estimates 450,000 tourists traveling for the total solar eclipse will contribute roughly 350 million euros to the economy.
2: For places like Camping Prades, which has welcomed visitors to these mountains for generations, the eclipse is bringing a new kind of traveler and unprecedented demand.
7: We are extremely grateful that this event has essentially put us on the map and made Prades better known, not just in Spain, but even abroad. We're completely surprised that for the first time, we started receiving reservations 1 year in advance.
2: And Spain's moment in the shadow is only beginning, with another total eclipse in 2027 and an annular eclipse in 2028. Three extraordinary celestial events in three consecutive years. It is Tian Shan, CGTN in Prades, Spain.
1: Still ahead, ensuring these endangered creatures can coexist with humans, we look at Yunnan's elephant conservation efforts after this break. Welcome back. China's domestically made C919 aircraft successfully completed its first international commercial flight on Wednesday. Operated by Air China, the flight connects Beijing with Mongolia's capital, Ulaanbaatar. Yu Yang has more.
8: The launch marks a major milestone for the C919 as it becomes the first regular international commercial passenger route operated by the aircraft.
9: It's wonderful, so nice. Everything is good and facilities is very nice.
10: I'm really excited. I heard it's the first time international flight of this CA-723, right? Yeah, I'm really excited. I'm with my family, everybody's here, so it's going to be fun, yeah.
8: Landing at the airport in Ulaanbaatar, the plane received a water salute, a tribute of respect and honor used to celebrate achievements and milestones in the aviation industry. Representatives from the Chinese embassy in Mongolia, as well as officials from Mongolia's transport and aviation sectors, also came to the airport to welcome the arrival of the C919.
11: This is indeed the first time for the C919 to fly an international route. As the captain operating it, I feel very proud. We have chosen the most skilled pilots in our fleet to carry out the maiden flight work, and we have made careful preparations to make sure the flight will be operated successfully.
8: The C919, manufactured by the Commercial Aircraft Corporation of China, or COMAC, made its first commercial flight on May 28, 2023. Since entering service, the aircraft has steadily expanded its operations across China. As of 2026, all three major Chinese airlines, including China Eastern Airlines, Air China and China Southern Airlines, operate the C919. Over the past 3 years, the aircraft has safely carried more than 7.5 million passenger trips, serving routes between more than 20 cities.
11: I believe from domestic routes to regional and international routes, the expansion of China's domestically made aircraft came from the full effort of our civil aviation personnel. As a pilot, I also feel the great responsibility on my shoulders of flying our C919, well as part of routine work in the future.
8: Experts say the choice of Ulaanbaatar as the C919's first regular international destination reflects a combination of factors, including long-standing aviation cooperation between China and Mongolia and existing arrangements for airworthiness certification. And they believe the new route will also help establish the C919's overseas support capabilities, including maintenance cooperation, spare parts arrangements, and international operating procedures. These capabilities will be crucial as the C919 expands beyond the Chinese market, and the new route is expected to lay a solid foundation for the aircraft's future development in international markets. Yu Yang, CGTN, Beijing.
1: Countries around the world marked World Elephant Day on Wednesday. The aim is to raise awareness about how to protect and support the endangered animals. In southwestern China's Yunnan province, conservation efforts have grown significantly in recent decades. Yang Jinghao tells us more.
12: It's a celebration for a very special guest. Yang Niu, an Asian elephant in Sichuan Banna, southwest China's Yunnan province, is enjoying a birthday feast. She was only about 1 week old when she was rescued in August 2015.
13: When we found her, she had a very severe umbilical infection. She also had a potentially life-threatening irregular heartbeat. So we immediately transferred her to our rescue center for further diagnosis and treatment.
12: Under the care of her keepers, Yang Niu has grown into a healthy young elephant.
13: When she first arrived, she was only 81 centimeters tall and weighed 76 kilograms. Now, at 11 years old, she stands nearly 1.9 meters tall and weighs 1.6 tons.
12: Yang Niu's story is just one example of China's efforts to protect Asian elephants. Across Yunnan, a range of measures are being taken to promote coexistence between people and elephants. In China, Asian elephants are mainly found in Yunnan's Sichuan Banna, Pu'er, and Lingcang. The population has grown from around 150 in the 1980s to nearly 400 today. In 2021, a herd of Asian elephants made an extraordinary journey north from Sichuan Banna, eventually reaching areas near the provincial capital Kunming. 5 years on, the family has welcomed 7 calves.
14: So, what's behind the continued growth of the population?
12: One key factor is a sustained effort to improve elephant habitats.
15: Over the past few years, we've expanded and restored more than 10,000 mu of habitat for Asian elephants and added more than 3,000 mu of food source areas.
12: Technologies also play an increasingly important role. Monitoring tools such as drones are used to track elephant movements and provide early warnings, reducing the risk of human-elephant conflict. Chen Fei is an Asian elephant researcher. His team is using Beidou tracking collars, infrared cameras, and artificial intelligence to monitor the giants. The system can identify elephants in milliseconds and accurately track their movements, even at night.
16: We're also developing field testing kits that can quickly assess an elephant's health condition. We'll also build a database for elephants across Yunnan, including their DNA and genetic relationships.
17: Today, efforts to establish the Asian Elephant National Park are helping pave the way for people and elephants to live side by side in harmony. Experts hope China's experience can also offer a useful example for Asian elephant conservation around the world. Yang Jinghao, CGTN, Hunan Province.
1: And that's the world today. I'm Sally Ihan. For any more news anytime, visit our website, cgtn.com.
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1: Now the news. I'm Tian Yu. Henan Province in central China has relocated over 65,000 residents as downpours brought by Typhoon Delphin continue to batter large swaths of the province. The province has rolled out a series of measures to bolster disaster prevention efforts, evacuate residents in high-risk areas, and ensure public safety. Authorities have inspected key sections and bridges of highways and formed emergency repair teams for the power system. Pinglu Canal has started vessel trials, marking a key step towards the planned opening of this major Chinese waterway next month. An unloaded 5,000 metric ton vessel departed a service area near the canal's starting point in southern China. The tests will assess navigation under normal and adverse conditions and examine whether the canal's facilities are ready for operation. The 134-kilometer Pinglu project stretches from Pingtang River in Guangxi to the Beibu Gulf in the South China Sea. It is China's first major river-to-sea canal planned and coordinated at the national level since 1949. China's auto exports exceeded 1 million units for a second month in July, with a yearly increase of over 80%. New energy vehicle exports accounted for more than half of the volume and more than doubled from a year ago. Officials at the China Association of Auto Manufacturers attributed the fast growth to a complete industrial chain that covers lithium processing, batteries, and assembly. The association says exports are becoming a stabilizing force and key growth driver of China's auto industry. The UN Office for the Coordination of Humanitarian Affairs says it is working with its partners to support the government-led response to the devastating earthquake in western Colombia. The Colombian president said the earthquake has left over 260 people dead and about 3,500 others injured. There has also been widespread damage to homes and public infrastructure. The UN office says humanitarian assessments are ongoing, particularly in the hardest hit areas, where disruptions to communications, transport, and public services continue to hinder relief efforts. It said the top priorities are emergency shelter, food assistance, access to safe drinking water, and healthcare for affected communities. UN Secretary General Antonio Guterres has called for dialogue and negotiations to find a durable settlement of the conflict in the Gulf and the Red Sea. A spokesperson says the UN chief believes such a settlement will help restore stability and confidence across the region. Farhan Haq said this will also help safeguard the navigational rights and freedoms in and around the Strait of Hormuz and in the Red Sea. He said UN Special Envoy for Yemen, Hans Grundberg, is also continuing his efforts to de-escalate the situation in Yemen. The spokesperson says any activity that disrupts shipping around the coast of Yemen will hinder UN efforts to bring supplies into the war-torn country. He said this is one of the reasons why all such obstructions in the Red Sea and around Bab al-Mandeb need to stop. Iraqi Prime Minister Ali al-Zaidi says September the 30th remains the deadline for ending the US-led coalition's military mission in Iraq and completing its troop withdrawal. He made the remarks when meeting with visiting commander of U.S. Central Command Brad Cooper in Baghdad. Both sides affirmed their agreement to conclude the coalition's military mission in accordance with the consensus reached during al-Zaidi's visit to Washington in mid-July. One of Tanzania's leading commercial banks has launched a direct renminbi settlement service. This will allow Tanzanian businesses trading with China to make and receive payments directly in the Chinese currency. Stanbic Bank Tanzania says the service gives businesses a simpler and more direct route to trade with China, strengthening economic ties between the two countries. In football, Paris Saint-Germain retained the UEFA Super Cup with a 2-1 win over Aston Villa. Kvija Kvaratskhelia opened the scoring in the 20th minute, but Villa teenager Brian Maggio equalized just before halftime, becoming the youngest ever scorer in the competition. Désiré Doué restored PSG's lead in the 61st minute with a curling finish. Villa pressed for an equalizer, but PSG held firm to join Real Madrid and AC Milan as the only clubs to retain the trophy. And that's the news. I'm Tian Yu.
2: From Epic Times. tales of mystery and magic, to accounts of battle and empire, from the verses of ancient poets,
3: 关关雎鸠，在河之洲,
2: to the masterpieces of our times. A Light on Literature brings to life China's literary heritage and a look at the world in a new light.
4: Hi, I'm Huang Rui. On today's A Light on Literature, we continue by presenting the book Tides from the West, a Chinese autobiography written by Chang Mengling. Chang Mengling was a well-respected Chinese educator. Today, Tang Danmin narrates Chapter 25, titled Manchuria and Korea.

0: Enjoy.
1: Chapter 25, Manchuria and Korea. In the summer of 1918, some 19 years before the outbreak of actual war between Japan and China, I made a trip with a friend, Huang Yanpei, to northeast China, which the Japanese refer to as Manchuria. As this is the area where Japanese aggression in China began, it will not be inappropriate to describe how it appeared in those early years. We took a train from Shanghai to Nanjing, and thence from across the Yangtze at Pukou, went by the Tianjin-Pukou Railway to Peking. From Pukou north, for 2 days and a night, the train traversed a vast plain. The dry dust, the arid yellow soil, and the cornfields in this enormous plain of the northern section of the country, which I was visiting for the first time, contrasted greatly with the humid black earth, winding creeks, rice fields, and hilly valleys of the south in which I was born and reared. I wondered whether the difference in geographical surroundings between North and South had much to do with the difference in physical and mental makeup of their respective peoples. The eastern coastal provinces of Zhejiang and Jiangsu, where my ancestors had lived for generations, and indeed for many centuries, were the regions in China which, down the long avenue of history, had produced great numbers of scholars, artists, and statesmen. But northern Jiangsu, together with that part of northern Anhui through which we now traveled, struck me as the poorest part of the country, where deforestation was extreme and the frequent floods of the Huai River played havoc among the population. Then we came to the Yellow River Valley, to Shandong, the northern coastal province, where people were tall, muscular, and hard-working, but much crowded through overpopulation, and finally to Peking. From the capital, of whose parks and palaces, museums and gardens, I then had my first glimpse, we continued to Mukden by the Peking-Mukden Railway, passing through Shanhaiguan Pass, the coastal terminal of the world-famous Great Wall of China, which, like a gigantic dragon, runs hundreds of miles from Gansu to the coast, separating China proper from Manchuria and Mongolia. Before the train went through the pass, we heard cicadas singing in chorus on the leaves of summer trees, just as noisily as in every other part of China. But as soon as we crossed the pass, all the trees were silent, without those singing homopterous insects. They lived and sang only inside the Great Wall. We came at night into Mukden Station, in the Japanese settlement of the city. The streets were dotted with Japanese shops and looked like a small city in Japan. Historically, Manchuria, together with that vast territory to the west called Mongolia, had been the center of China's troubles. From time to time, the peoples of these great areas, the Huns, the Mongols, and the Tartars, made inroads inside the Great Wall and wrought havoc there. The Japanese were to be modern Tartars after entrenching themselves in Manchuria. We saw a number of officials working under General Zhang Zuolin, the local warlord in power, and learned much about Manchuria from them. We wanted to interview the general, but were advised by friends not to do so. Mukden, former capital of the ethnic Manchus before they conquered China some 300 years ago, was the capital of Fengtian Province, over which Zhang Zuolin ruled. From Mukden, we traveled by the South Manchurian Railway, owned and operated by the Japanese, to Kuanchengzi, which was later, after the Mukden incident of 1931, renamed Xinjing or Seizhou, and made capital of the Japanese-made puppet empire of Manchukuo. Here, the penetration was very evident. Japanese shops were everywhere to be seen. On both sides of the railroad, endless miles of luxuriant wheat nourished in the virgin soil of Manchuria bore witness that this tremendous area of North China beyond the Great Wall was the richest portion of China and

could well support the tens of thousands of immigrants that flowed yearly from Shandong and Hebei provinces into this northernmost part of the Chinese Republic. Kuancheng-zi was the terminal of the Japanese-owned South Manchurian Railway and the starting point of the Chinese Eastern Railway, formerly owned and operated by Tsarist Russia. Theft was rampant. One passenger, who slept with his shoes on in an upper berth next morning, found one of them gone. He stared at his shoeless foot and wondered how the shoe could have been stripped off without his knowing it. And I wondered, what was the earthly use of stealing one shoe without the other? The dilapidated city of Harbin, international metropolis of the extreme north, was a meeting place of East and West. Poor Chinese and Russian children in rags played together in the streets, and intermarriages were frequent. Children spoke a sort of hybrid language, part Chinese and part Russian. The free mixing of the poorer classes of inhabitants of Harbin was something novel to me. The bigoted foreigners of Shanghai looked down upon the poorer classes of Chinese as something that would contaminate them. Perhaps this was because few poverty-stricken Europeans ever came to stay in Shanghai. The streets of Harbin, once well-paved, had gone unrepaired for years. The carriages in which we rode bounced up and down on the rough ground so badly that comfort was a negligible factor. We had constantly to grasp at something to avoid being thrown out. The sewers were choked up. After a shower, the streets turned into rivers in which the water often came up to one's knees. We met a number of people from South China who were in trade there. All the merchants did prosperous business in that frontier city by speculating in wheat, soybeans, and minerals. So long as their business was good, they had no time to worry about the dilapidated state of the Russian-developed city. We went to Jilin, capital of Jilin Province, one of the three provinces of Manchuria, and were impressed with its beautiful scenery. The city is situated on the banks of the Songhuajiang River. Climbing to the temple on the hill in the city and looking down over the widest part of the river, one saw that it was like a lake, and I was reminded of West Lake at Hangzhou. The river was rich in fish. The best fish I ever tasted was whitefish from the Songhuajiang. In old imperial days, this delicious fish found its way only to the tables of the imperial court and the princesses and grand ministers. The ginseng, the life-sustaining drug that China treasured, was also indigenous to the province. Large quantities found their way every year inside the Great Wall to all the provinces. We paid a short visit to Qiqihar, capital of the province of Heilongjiang. There, we experienced an abrupt turn of summer to winter. Overnight, we noticed that the green leaves began to wither and drop from their branches. This was the northernmost city within Chinese boundaries. We could go no farther unless we went on to Siberia by the branch line, which connected with the Trans-Siberian Railway. Returning to Harbin, we chartered a steamboat and sailed down the gentle Songhuajiang to Fujinxian. For 2 days and a night, we enjoyed the mountain scenery on both sides, while mountain islands wreathed in virgin forest appeared here and there in the winding river. The evening was blessed with a brilliant moon in the clear sky, the air crisp in the northern summer night. The moon was reflected from the water, which broke into ripples of silver as our boat plowed calmly through. Often, the Songhuajiang itself appeared to have ended in a lake, with dark forested mountains rising ahead of us against the moonlit sky. But as we drew near, the river suddenly opened to left or right, and as our boat changed its course and curved gradually around the mountains, the river seemed to straighten out and roll down ahead beyond the horizon. Fujin, or Fujinxian, was a city of granaries.
The wheat and soybeans produced in the surrounding hundreds

of square miles all were brought to this frontier city. In the winter, it was defended against possible attacks of bandits, the Red Bears, by walls built round it with bricks of ice which melted away in summer when the defense was less necessary. Everyone carried a gun and knew how to use it. The new stock of Chinese in the frontier provinces was primitive, full of fighting spirit, and not burdened with the over-refinements of old culture. What a contrast with the over-civilized stock inside the Great Wall. Before the war, we drew our best fighters in the Chinese air forces from this strong stock from the virgin soil of Manchuria. Our final destination was Luopuxian and the plantation of a friend of ours. This district was situated at the sharp end of that spearhead of land where the Songhuajiang and Heilongjiang rivers meet and flow concurrently into the Huntongjiang, the lower part of the Heilongjiang. We went by small boat down the river, arriving at dusk, and were put up for the night in a small, lonely hut with thatched roof. A section of the broad brick bed was already occupied by an old woman and a cat, the remainder being set aside to accommodate us. Two pigs lay comfortably on the mud floor, snoring occasionally. Mosquitoes and bedbugs annoyed us the whole night. Long before dawn, we set out for the plantation. A party of four, we trotted on horseback and single file through miles of woods and wheat fields. Before we reached our destination, the sun had begun to come up over the horizon. Mountains were barely visible in shady outlines on the Russian side of the Heilongjiang Valley. Horseflies began to gather, and the animals bled profusely. I was riding a white horse whose coat showed streaks of blood running down. We did our best to chase away the flies with a horsetail duster. At about 6 a.m, we came to a plantation run by a Dane. We were told that a band of Red Bears had visited the place a week before. The walls were riddled with bullets. We arrived at our destination at about 8. The plantation yielded fairly good profits for the first few years of cultivation in that virgin soil, but bandits were the real problem. A few months earlier, the little white dragon and his band had paid them a visit and carried away a large portion of the cattle and poultry. The bandits were on friendly terms with the people on the plantation, apparently, and exchanged their bad guns for good ones. "After all," said the manager, "the bandits are really not so bad. But if the Japanese should get control of this part of the country, it would be the end of us all." This was the final point of our northern journey. At the southern tip of the Manchurian mainland, we also visited Dalian and Lushun, both Japanese leased territories. Dalian was a commercial port through which soybeans were exported in immense quantities. Lushun was a naval base, the key to Manchuria, over which the Japanese fought the Russians in 1904. The defeat of Tsarist Russia had resulted in the transfer of the lease to Japanese hands. With railways starting from Lushun and Korea and running through South Manchuria, the Japanese had already got control of the heart and veins of the Chinese three eastern provinces. We wandered about the naval base for a day and climbed many hills trying to get a bird's eye view. Finally, on top of one of them, in the slanting sun, we came across a stone monument inscribed with the famous lines of the Tartar general who conquered the Songs in 1276. "March an army of 1,000,000 men to the West Lake and mount on horseback the first peak of the Wu Mountains." At Hangzhou, overlooking the lake, the Songs had established their capital in 1127. To follow in the Tartar steps was the dream of Admiral Togo and his people after the Russo-Japanese War. And after some 30 years, the dream came true when the Japanese army entered Hangzhou after the fall of Shanghai. Korea was the springboard by which Japanese imperialism leapt to the mainland of Asia. It was over Korea that China and Japan clashed in 1894.

Incheon. From there, we proceeded to Seoul, capital of the country. The Japanese Governor General of Korea resided in the capital. His imposing Western-style office building was located right in front of the royal palace, as if put there purposely to insult the Korean kings. The kings were gone, but the palace remained to endure the humiliation of being put back into the background. The royal palace looked exactly like the Chinese Imperial Palace in Peking, but on a very much smaller scale, rather like a toy palace. In the old times, when the Chinese Imperial Ambassador condescended to call, the king had to descend from the granite steps to meet the honored guest in the courtyard. If the ambassador had an imperial edict to deliver, His Majesty had to bend his knees in receiving the imperial favor. At the back of the palace was a Chinese pavilion in which the princesses performed the ancient Chinese dances of the Tang Dynasty. In Korea, as well as Japan, ancient Chinese customs still prevailed. Their pronunciation of Chinese words, their customs, dances, music, and ways of living could all be traced back to influences of the Tang era. As I stood in the pavilion, gazing up at the mist-mantled hills of Seoul, my mind reverted to the glorious times of that dynasty, which lasted from 618 to 907, when Chinese civilization shone as brilliant as the sun in the clear sky, casting its beams far beyond the horizon upon such lands as Japan, Korea, and Indochina. The offshoots of Chinese civilization grew, were preserved, and later rejuvenated in Japan, whereas in Korea and Indochina, they grew and withered. The mother country of this glorious civilization had changed its manners, customs, and ways of life as the waves of invasion swept over it. Japan, which succeeded in building up a new civilization in the last century by the introduction of Western civilization upon the foundation of Chinese Tang culture, had gobbled up Korea, and, as appetite grew with eating, was on the way to swallow up China, her teacher and benefactor. But Japan taught China a lesson in her turn. How to build a strong new nation upon the foundation of old civilization. Hence China's reforms, revolutions, westernization, and modernization. While I mused thus over the past and the future, sunshine was peeping through the clouds and the mist was fast fading from the Seoul hills. The Korean who had taken me there, an old Chinese scholar, was standing by in silence, but now called my attention to a dinner engagement. We left the pavilion and passed a spot where the Princess Ming was assassinated, presumably by the Japanese, for her sympathy toward China. "I know what you have been thinking," said the old scholar. "It is too late for my country now. Our kings preferred dances to the affairs of state, but China, which is your country and may be regarded as mine, has a bright future. I am old now. Brother, you are young. Do your best for China." The dinner was ready at the Chinese Consulate General, formerly the residence of China's special ambassador. What had happened behind the doors of this historic mansion during the quadrangle love affairs of China, Tsarist Russia, and Japan in courtship of the Korean lady, only those who participated knew. History gives bare outlines only. Personal records, if any, remain yet unpublished. Matters have had to be left to the imagination of posterity. Life in Seoul was being fast engulfed in Japanization. Japanese bazaars, banks, shops, and restaurants occupied prominent sections of the streets. Managers of big business, government officials, and teachers of the more important schools were all Japanese. The life of the vanquished people was fast receding into the background, like their palace. Here and there, you would see Koreans squatting complacently on the sidewalks with long stick-like pipes in their mouths, puffing to their heart's content, and women walking leisurely by with heavy loads on their heads. Some of the

0: old type of school in which Confucian classics were taught had been left to struggle for existence. I went into such a school which had one old scholar of the classics as teacher and a dozen pupils squatting around him on the matting. The Koreans and Japanese still kept the ancient Chinese way of squatting on their heels on the floor. It was slightly heated from beneath even in summer and was kept as clean as a bed. The pupils had to learn the Chinese classics by heart as I had done in childhood. Although they used the same textbooks, they pronounced the words quite differently. Like the Japanese and the Indo-Chinese, they had been influenced by the Tang pronunciation. All the people wore padded cotton stockings even in summer. I asked the reason and was informed that the earth was cold in the northern country. Yet, they all wore white linen gowns, which were quite cool. The Koreans, as well as the Japanese and Indo-Chinese, loved Chinese landscape painting, calligraphy, and poetry. But each of the three peoples retained their own individual characteristics. As it was with their arts, so it was with their lives. Korea and Indochina had come more under the Ming influence in later centuries, while Japan beyond the sea escaped it. Moreover, the seafaring people of Japan were highly adventurous and therefore kept the martial spirit of ancient China, while the Koreans and Indochinese were touched more deeply with that complacency that tinged Chinese life in later centuries. The system of civil examinations, which conferred so much honor upon scholars in China, found its way to Korea and Indochina, but stopped at the gates of Japan. In its relation to China, the younger generation in Korea was undergoing a change under the pressure of Japanese-controlled modern schools, in which the sacred person of the Mikado was worshipped, the virtues of the Japanese exalted to the skies, and the vices of the Chinese amplified to monstrous proportions. If the attitude of young Koreans toward Japan was hatred, toward China it was contempt. While the older generation lamented the passing of the good old days of Chinese culture, the young people were made to think that they were now the blessed subjects of the Mikado's glorious empire.
1: And that was chapter 25 of the book, Ties from the West, a Chinese autobiography written by Chang Mengling, read by Tang Daming, and published by the Foreign Language Teaching and Research Press. Join us again next time on A Light on Literature for Chapter 26, titled War Clouds Deepening. See you next time.
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0: Some say Chinese is one of the most difficult languages in the world, and learning it is almost impossible.
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1: the grammar.

0: This
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2: Only because you're not learning it in the right way. 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Takeaway Chinese, we will promise you a difference. Some say Chinese is one of the most difficult languages in the world, and learning it is almost impossible.
3: So learning Chinese, the most difficult thing.
4: 非常难.
5: So I'm sort of tone deaf. I can't really hear them.
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3: the grammar.
0: 支持都还难.
1: It just complicates it so much.
2: Only because you're not learning it in the right way. Why not try Takeaway Chinese, where you can take some Chinese away and experience progress day by day. Takeaway Chinese, we will promise you a difference.
7: Welcome to Takeaway Chinese. I'm Niu Honglin with Mr. Tony Reed in the studio. Hi, Tony.
8: Niu, what's happening? It's great to be here.
7: Great to have you in the studio as always. And it's always great to have you in the office. You know, we exchange the small talks about the color of your shirt. I try to learn some new words, sophisticated words. It makes me happy. I think it's always nice to have a good laugh in the office.
8: It definitely is nice to have a good laugh every now and then, especially because I'm not in the office that much. So when I do see you and I see everyone, it feels nice because it's like, oh, I haven't seen you in a while. And then the practical, I wouldn't say jokes, but things come out to where I can get a rise out of you guys. I always like doing that.
7: And the thing is, you should feel lucky now because I used to be the kind of person who would definitely play practical jokes on my colleagues.
8: Really?
7: The ones, you know, I feel close to. Yeah. So were you? What kind of, you know, personality do you have? Were you a very playful, mischievous kind of person?
8: Yeah, I was a real rat back in the day.
7: Real rat,
8: but,
7: really?
8: Yeah, these days I've cooled off a little bit, matured quite a bit. Because, yeah, these times I used to play a lot of practical jokes as well, just to get, you know, just to, again, to make people upset. And the more upset they got, the happier I felt.
7: Aww.
8: Yeah. A different level, I think.
7: Yeah, I mean, you were bad. Anyway, I think if it's harmless kind of jokes you play on people, that's kind of okay. I mean, we would only do that to those who we feel close to.
8: Hmm.
7: We want to embarrass them, but we don't really want to hurt them.
8: Right.
7: That's why they're jokes instead of, I don't know, hurting behavior or anything.
8: Sure.
7: And I remember when I was a kid, I would get really excited about the April Fool's Day,
8: mm-hmm.
7: which would be a day that you can, you know, avoid punishment if you play practical jokes on your parents. They are, I think, a little bit mad, but they can't really get mad because it's the day that you are, in a way, entitled to you know, be a little bit of a rat.
8: No, it depends on what you do. You can always get mad. Yeah, it depends on the scale of your joke.
7: I think, well, in life, like we have just said, we all need a good laugh. And perhaps after today's episodes, for those kids who are listening and learning Chinese, don't play the practical jokes all the time to your classmates, on your teachers or your parents. But if you get inspired, at least don't tell them that this show is where you get your ideas. 不要告诉家长们是从我们的节目得到了恶作剧的灵感。And恶作剧, that's how you say practical jokes in Chinese. 恶作剧。恶作剧,
8: sounds like you're hungry.
7: Same pronunciation, it actually means evil or bad.
8: What?
7: And
8: really?
7: And 作 is like the verb in the, well, the verb nature character in the word. And 剧 is a little bit like a little play, a drama, because when you play practical jokes on others, basically there will be a little drama happening. So 恶作剧 is like you are making a little scene, and it's not evil, but it's a little bit bad for those who are suffering the embarrassment.
8: I see.
7: 恶作剧.
8: 恶作剧.
7: Yes. All right, so if you are interested in Chinese culture and you want to get a grip on the Chinese language, then this is the show for you. Stick with us for 30 minutes and you soon see the rewards. And for more fun Chinese learning, follow our Facebook page, CRI Learn Chinese, to watch many fun videos and live streams. But now, let's provide you with some free Chinese for takeaway. Tony, 你好吗？请坐。我很好。你呢？谁在我的椅子上装了小喇叭，吓我一跳。哈哈，愚人节快乐。今天是四月一号吗？对呀，所以我才恶作剧，别生气呀。虽然我不生气，但是你可要小心，我以其人之道还治其人之身，放马过来吧。It's a funny conversation.
8: Yeah, it is. It's something that I think that comes up around this time of the year, for sure.
7: Yeah.
8: Depending on who's celebrating it or
7: exactly.
8: Who's spirited.
7: Yeah. Yeah. So in the conversation, there's this really classic practical joke. I think even this gadget, this little tool that you can use, it's a cushion. You can put it on a chair.
8: Oh,
7: yeah.
8: You
7: sit on it
8: whoopee
7: and
8: cushion.
7: It making. Oh, it's called whoopee cushion.
8: Right.
7: You can sit on it and it makes farting noises.
8: Yeah, I remember, I've used, not, I can't say that I've used one, but I've experienced.
7: Several. Used several.
8: Yes, I've used several in the past, and I've been pranked with one of these whoopee cushions in the past, so it's fun for the person who's playing the joke, but for the person that's sitting down, it's a little bit nerve-wracking.
7: Yeah, but I mean, you sit on it and you know it's not you, and you have a perfect reason to explain to whoever's listening or watching. I mean,
8: well, if the people around are in it, then they'll just be like, no, that was you, that was you.
7: Although they're teasing as well.
8: Right.
7: Oh, whoopee cushion. I like the name of it. It feels like when someone sit on it and this person is all, you know, embarrassing and everything, and I'll say, whoopee. So
8: yeah,
7: I like the name of it.
8: Something like that. I'm
7: okay.
8: Not sure where the name comes from, but
7: I don't even know if we have a name for such thing in Chinese, but we can definitely learn about the expressions in the conversation.
8: Yes.
7: So for the first sentence, Tony, 你好吗?请坐。
8: This one is, Tony, how are you? Have a seat.
7: See?
8: Wow, I like how everything is so simple. I mean, this is really easy. This is like at my level.
7: Awesome. This is like something you warm up with and then you start learning
8: and then
7: the
8: it becomes
7: things.
8: Hard
7: getting
8: later
7: out
8: on.
7: Of your comfort zone.
8: Yeah,
7: and
8: yeah.
7: In this conversation, I explicitly put Tony there, making sure you are the one who get pranked.
8: I know.
7: Yeah. Tony, 你好吗? How are you? 请坐, please sit. So
8: right.
7: Please sit would be have a seat.
8: 请 is please, right?
7: Uh-huh, yes.
8: 坐, is
7: sit
8: it
7: down.
8: Sit? Always sit down?
7: Yes.
8: Or is it do something?
7: It sometimes is do, different character. 我很好,你呢?
8: This is, I'm good, thanks, and how are you?
7: Mm.
8: So, 我, I, 很好, is very good.
7: Mm-hmm.
8: 你呢, this is like, and you?
7: And you, yes, exactly. And there's a beeping sound happening in the conversation. 谁在我的椅子上装了小喇叭,吓我一跳。
8: So this is who taped an air horn to my chair. I was startled or surprised.
7: Yeah, it's a different device. We didn't use a whoopee cushion to embarrass you. What we did is just, you know, put a little horn there to scare you, to startle you.
8: Right.
7: Yeah, I'm really nice, you know.
8: Yeah, I guess so. So this is a shui or shui or shui, right?
7: Yep.
8: This is who.
7: Yeah, actually, I think initially the character is pronounced shui, but in daily conversation, shui is a little bit hard to pronounce.
8: Sounds like water.
7: Yeah, it does sound like water, but if you put it in a sentence and it's just people started to say shui, which is why now shui is also a really correct pronunciation. You can find it in dictionary and everything.
8: That's so funny because when I heard people say Shay, I thought they were pronouncing it wrong. I was like, because normally foreigners, when we say Ni Shi Shay, I was like, is that right? I would always think that it was a mispronunciation, but I guess it's right.
7: It's totally right. Shay or Shay both works.
8: Okay, so that's who.

0: Ooh, and then Zai. I think this is
1: at.
0: Like at.
1: Mm-hmm.
0: 我的, this is my, mm-hmm. right? 椅子. So 椅子, this is chair.
1: Yep.
0: My chair. 上, and...
1: 上 is basically on.
0: This is
1: so
0: on,
1: 在
0: right?
1: something 上 would be on a place. We know 在 is suggesting you're doing something or suggesting a certain location or a certain time.
0: Preposition, right?
1: Preposition.
0: Okay.
1: 装了.
0: Mm-hmm. 装, this is, it's like set up.
1: Set up, install, assemble, something like that.
0: Okay.
1: Mm-hmm.
0: And then 小喇叭.
1: 小喇叭.
0: So this is like a small, something that's small, right?
1: 小 is small. 喇叭 actually is the horn that makes the noise.
0: Okay.
1: 喇叭.
0: 喇叭.
1: Mm-hmm.
0: And then 下我. 一条.
1: Yes.
0: So 吓, is this like
1: scare?
0: Oh, scare.
1: Yeah, so in Chinese, 吓, I think that is the startle kind of scare. It's like all of a sudden something happened and you feel like you are startled.
0: Okay.
1: It's not the kind of scare or scary feeling you have when you see a horror movie that is really well plotted, that kind of scare.
0: Okay, meaning like when something jumps out and you jump up in your seat, that's startled, right?
1: Startled, yes.
0: And so it's the same one?
1: It's the one here, 吓.
0: Okay,
1: mm-hmm.
0: got it. So scare, 吓, 我, I, 一跳.
1: Mm-hmm. One jump.
0: One jump, okay.
1: Actually, 吓一跳 is kind of like an expression, a phrase. 吓一跳 means I'm startled. 吓我一跳, I'm startled. 吓你一跳, you're startled. And 我要吓他一跳, I'd like to startle him, something.
0: Okay, that's a useful
1: line.
0: Phrase.
1: Yes.
0: Startled, all right.
1: 哈哈, 愚人节快乐.
0: So this is 哈哈, or yeah, LOL. Happy April Fool's Day.
1: Yes.
0: All right, so haha is obviously LOL.
1: Mm-hmm.
0: 愚人节.
1: 愚人节, yes.
0: 愚人节. So this is April Fool's Day,
1: yes.
0: Pretty much, right?
1: So 愚 basically means not very smart or fool. Mm-hmm. And 人 is person. So if you make this person not that smart, it's, you know, the April Fool.
0: Stupid People Day.
1: Well, it's not Stupid People Day. I feel like it's Make People Feel Stupid Day.
0: Mm.
1: Because 愚, of course, carries the meaning of stupid, but it can also be used as a verb in this scenario.
0: Mm.
1: So Make People Feel Stupid Festival.
0: Okay.
1: That's a funny festival. I like that festival. Make people feel stupid.
0: That is not a good festival. It's a day where you want to stay home.
1: 愚人节 and 快乐.
0: 快乐 is, it's like happy, right?
1: Yes. 今天是4月1号吗?
0: And so this is today the 1st of April already?
1: Mm-hmm.
0: So 今天 is today, 十 is 四月. I believe that's the month of April.
1: Yes.
0: 一号 means first.
1: First, yeah. Yes. Actually, 号 also means number. So 一号 would be one number, or actually number one. 一号.
0: Okay. 一号.
1: So we know that 四月一日, April, which is for the fourth month, and 一日 is the first day. So you can say the first day of the fourth month in Chinese. And you can also say 四月一号, which is the number one day in the fourth month, so April 1st.
0: 4月1号.
1: 对呀, 所以我才恶作剧, 别生气啊.
0: That's yes, that's why I pranked you, don't be angry.
1: Mm.
0: So 对呀 means that's right.
1: Mm-hmm.
0: Yeah. 所以, this is so.
1: So.
0: 我, that's I, 猜.
1: Just.
0: Just, and then 一 or
1: 恶作剧.
0: 恶作剧.
1: Yes,
0: so
1: that's the key
0: that's
1: word.
0: That's the prank, right?
1: Uh-huh, 恶作剧.
0: Or the evil deed.
1: The evil deed. 别生气啊.
0: Yes, don't. And then 生气, I think that's angry.
1: Don't get angry. 别生气啊.
0: Okay. So 生气 is angry.
1: Angry.
0: Okay.
1: You can say 我生气了. I am angry.
0: 我生气了, okay.
1: Uh-huh, you can also say 他没有生气, he's not angry.
0: Oh, so he doesn't have any anger.
1: He doesn't have any anger, so he's 他没有生气.
0: Hmm.
1: 虽然我不生气, 但是你可要小心, 我以其人之道, 还治其人之身.
0: And that all says, I'm not angry, but be aware. I'll give you a taste of your own medicine.
1: Oh, yeah. That's a great translation.
0: So, 虽然, this is although, though I'm not angry.
1: Uh-huh.
0: 但是, this is but, right?
1: But.
0: 你可要,
1: you'd better.
0: So, 你 is you, and then 可要 is better.
1: Yes.
0: And then 小心.
1: 小心.
0: So, 小心, this is be careful.
1: It's be careful. It's, you hear it a lot if you visit some place or if you visit a friend, and when you're leaving, they'll say, 路上小心, be careful on the road, make sure you go home safe.
0: Normally, they say 慢点.
1: 慢点 works as well, perfectly.
0: Yeah.
1: So it carries the same meaning as 路上小心, 慢点. Okay.
0: Uh-huh. 我, and then this is I.
1: Uh-huh.
0: And then there's a huge phrase here. 一起人知道还知其人之身.
1: Yeah, so that is the practical joke. I know it's a little bit hard, but this is also a very common and useful one. It is definitely generated from an ancient article, and it is now used as, I feel like it's used as an idiom, even though it's much more than four characters.
0: Yes.
1: And it means 以其人之道, 以 is to use or with. 其人 is this person, 知 is apostrophe S, it's an ancient time 的, and 道 is like way. So with this person's way, 还至, returning back, and practice on, 其人 this person, 知身's body. So I am using this person's way to put it back on him, on his body, on him. So it's like you said, I am having this person have a taste of his own medicine.
0: Okay.
1: Using his way to work against him.
0: Feeding him his own words.
1: Feeding him his own words. That's a nice one too. You know, in many martial art novels, if there's this family who's famous for learning a lot of different combos from different genre or different groups of martial art.
0: Tiger people. Style.
1: A lot of different styles.
0: Snake style.
1: Yeah, yeah, yeah. They can learn a lot of other people's styles so that when they are fighting against their enemy, they're actually using their enemy's signature move to crush them, to show that not only am I much better than you, I can even use your most proud signature move to fight against you. So you crush this person and you humiliate them. I think it's a funny concept, but it definitely shows how, I would say, talented this family can be. They learn everyone's everything, right?
0: Yeah, yeah. There was that's a common plot in a lot of those signature kung fu films back in the 60s and 70s.
1: So crushing them and humiliate them. And in that scenario, if you are as great as that, you can also say 以其人之道还治其人之身, using this person's own move to put it on him.
0: Wow. I hope one day they can trim that down to like four characters and
1: so
0: then
1: you can learn it and use it on me.
0: Yeah, yeah.
1: It's a funny one. 以其人之道还治其人之身. 放马过来吧.
0: That means bring it on. So 放马过来. So this is an expression pretty
1: much. Yes, it is an expression. Hey. So literally 放 is to let go. 马 is a horse. 过来 is come.
0: Come here.
1: Come here. So you can also imagine this happening in an ancient Chinese war field. So you're fighting against your enemy and you are both on the back of a horse. You carry your weapon and you say 放马过来. You're basically saying let your horse go and come to my place and we can meet and we can fight against each other. So it's bring it on.
0: So it's almost like put your advantage away and let's do this duke this out man to man.
1: Let's do this man to man and just, I'm on my horse, you're on your horse, let's fight.
0: Oh, wait. So it's saying, let's fight on the horse.
1: On the horse.
0: Oh, okay. I thought it was saying, let your horse go and let's just do
1: this. Well, let your horse run and you are on the horse. So, yeah, we're both on the horse.
0: So they're charging towards each other then.
1: Yes.
0: Okay. So, yeah, my imagery went this different. It was like, okay, let your horse go. He has nothing to do with this. And then we just walk towards, we go towards each other. And we, you know.
1: See, I kind of like yours. Your explanation is much more animal friendly. The poor horse didn't do anything wrong.
0: That's right.
1: Yeah, so, but still, now, 放马过来 started to be a phrase. It's basically saying, come on, let's do this.
0: Cool. I'll try to remember that one.
1: All right, so that's the conversation. You're listening to Takeaway Chinese with myself, Niu Hongling, and Tony. We would love to hear from you. Send us your thoughts by email to learnchinese@cri.com.cn. Coming up next, let's talk about the practical jokes we used to play on each other and perhaps the benefits of pranking each other. Don't go away, so you will take some Chinese away. Welcome back to Takeaway Chinese. I'm Niu Honglin, joined by Tony. So Tony, I wanted to ask this question even before the conversation.
0: Yeah,
1: you said you played a lot of practical jokes on your friends when you were little. What were the jokes? Can you still remember some?
0: Not so much my friends, but just important people in my life, like my parents. We had a dog, and we also had a stuffed animal that looked like my dog. So I put that stuffed animal behind the tire or under the tire of like the car that we drove.
1: Ooh.
0: And I spilled like some Kool-Aid and some ketchup.
1: You're bad.
0: So when they went outside, there was this jolt of like maybe they like ran over the dog. So that was one example. And then there was another one where I called them. I wasn't home. I told them that I was in the hospital or whatever. And so they drove to the hospital. Actually, they were on their way to get ready to go to the hospital. And I called them back and said, April Fool's, guys.
1: That's not April Fool's. That's more like, you know, just it's horrible. I mean,
0: and then I'm not done yet. And then there was my boss at the time. I called in and I told him that I'm sick and I don't feel like coming to work because, for whatever reason. And it was a really busy day where I think it was a Friday or a Saturday and they really needed people, and I told him that I wasn't coming in, and he was so angry. And I actually had my cell phone, and I was inside the building, and I was watching him the whole time, like his reaction. And so when he was angry and he hung up, and then he saw me standing there, and then he was like, didn't you just say you weren't coming in? And I told him April Fool's.
1: That works. I mean, I thought
0: he was pissed. He was really pissed off.
1: I thought you were standing there all day and seeing everyone being very busy with everything, and what you did was just to, you know, laugh at people. No, that's not good. But I can kind of give you a green light on the playing on your boss for 5 minute one. But were you happy about it a little bit?
0: No, I wasn't happy about it. I was too young. I didn't want to be a father.
1: Not even
0: at
1: a
0: that
1: little
0: time.
1: Bit?
0: No, not at that moment.
1: Yeah, that is not the reaction a girl was expecting.
0: No, I mean, I'm sure that's what she was expecting. That's why she did it. She wanted to freak me out. She knew that it would mess me up. So she told me that.
1: Huh, interesting. So. Because, you know, sometimes there are this kind of practical jokes you play on each other when you lie about a certain situation, you lie about you want to leave the country for repost to a different location, you lie about having disease that cannot be cured, you lie about being pregnant, but I think deeply you want the reaction to be positive, right?
0: Lie about a disease that you don't, that's not good. I think that's, you got to be careful
1: evil,
0: with that.
1: Yeah, but that's basically the same thing that you did in the hospital with your parents. And also, you know, in Chinese, there is the saying, 兵不厌诈.
0: 兵不
1: 厌诈.
0: 厌诈.
1: It basically means that there can never be too much deception in war, saying that if you prank the enemy of yours once, when you do the same prank or when you try the same trick the second time, they won't fall for it. Hasn't that happened in your life with your parents? I mean, you tricked them so many times.
0: Not so many times, just a couple. There was a period of my life where I was just really I don't know how to explain it, but I was just a bit difficult, and I just found these things to be really interesting and fun. And it's a day on a calendar. Most people forget.
1: Oh, that's true.
0: When April comes.
1: I did that when I was a student myself. I bought a bag of Oreo, you know, the cookies with the fillings in it.
0: Yeah.
1: And then I took the third one in the bag, mm-hmm. and I scrap away the fillings and I put in a

0: circle, or actually circles of toothpaste, and then put the cookies back in, wow. into the bag. And I made sure that it was the third or the fourth one. And in front of the person I wanted to prank, I ate the first one and I shared the second one with another. And I gave him the third one. And he didn't even think about it because he witnessed everyone eating it. And it was, I carefully planned my practical joke, and I made sure he's not thinking about it. And when he started chewing, his face turned confusing. That was funny.
1: That's pretty good. It's less harmful.
0: Yeah, I put a lot of thought in it.
1: And it's not psychologically damaging, like, you know, some of the ones I shared.
0: It's just unexpected.
1: Yeah, that's pretty clever that you numbered which one it was. I think that's pretty smart.
0: Yeah, I made sure of that. I do not want to have a mouthful of toothpaste in the middle of the day. It was funny. And also, all these precious memories we have actually made those several holidays more memorable.
1: Yes, indeed.
0: Yeah. That brings us to the end of today's Takeaway Chinese. I'm Yang Honglin with Tony here in the studio. For more episodes of the show, you can visit our website at radio.cgtn.com and go to the column podcast.
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0: From north to south, east to west, people in China are chasing their dreams and leaving their mark. Want to know how they beat the odds and made a difference? Footprints brings you the true life stories of their journeys.
1: Ever wondered what's actually going on in Africa through the perspective of an African? How are things really going between China and Africa? What's the narrative of this relationship? 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
1: Now the news. I'm Tian Yu. Henan Province in central China has relocated over 65,000 residents as downpours brought by Typhoon Delphin continue to batter large swaths of the province. The province has rolled out a series of measures to bolster disaster prevention efforts, evacuate residents in high-risk areas, and ensure public safety. Authorities have inspected key sections and bridges of highways and formed emergency repair teams for the power system. Pinglu Canal has started vessel trials, marking a key step towards the planned opening of this major Chinese waterway next month. An unloaded 5,000 metric ton vessel departed a service area near the canal's starting point in southern China. The tests will assess navigation under normal and adverse conditions and examine whether the canal's facilities are ready for operation. The 134-kilometer Pinglu project stretches from Pingtang River in Guangxi to the Beibu Gulf in the South China Sea. It is China's first major river-to-sea canal planned and coordinated at the national level since 1949. China's auto exports exceeded 1 million units for a second month in July, with a yearly increase of over 80%. New energy vehicle exports accounted for more than half of the volume.

0: and more than doubled from a year ago. Officials at the China Association of Auto Manufacturers attributed the fast growth to a complete industrial chain that covers lithium processing, batteries, and assembly. The association says exports are becoming a stabilizing force and key growth driver of China's auto industry. The UN Office for the Coordination of Humanitarian Affairs says it is working with its partners to support the government-led response to the devastating earthquake in western Colombia. The Colombian president said the earthquake has left over 260 people dead and about 3,500 others injured. There has also been widespread damage to homes and public infrastructure. The UN office says humanitarian assessments are ongoing, particularly in the hardest hit areas, where disruptions to communications, transport, and public services continue to hinder relief efforts. It said the top priorities are emergency shelter, food assistance, access to safe drinking water, and healthcare for affected communities. UN Secretary General Antonio Guterres has called for dialogue and negotiations to find a durable settlement of the conflict in the Gulf and the Red Sea. A spokesperson says the UN chief believes such a settlement will help restore stability and confidence across the region. Farhan Haq said this will also help safeguard the navigational rights and freedoms in and around the Strait of Hormuz and in the Red Sea. He said UN Special Envoy for Yemen, Hans Grundberg, is also continuing his efforts to de-escalate the situation in Yemen. The spokesperson says any activity that disrupts shipping around the coast of Yemen will hinder UN efforts to bring supplies into the war-torn country. He said this is one of the reasons why all such obstructions in the Red Sea and around Bab al-Mandeb need to stop. Iraqi Prime Minister Ali al-Zaidi says September the 30th remains the deadline for ending the US-led coalition's military mission in Iraq and completing its troop withdrawal. He made the remarks when meeting with visiting commander of U.S. Central Command Brad Cooper in Baghdad. Both sides affirmed their agreement to conclude the coalition's military mission in accordance with the consensus reached during al-Zaidi's visit to Washington in mid-July. One of Tanzania's leading commercial banks has launched a direct renminbi settlement service. This will allow Tanzanian businesses trading with China to make and receive payments directly in the Chinese currency. Stanbic Bank Tanzania says the service gives businesses a simpler and more direct route to trade with China, strengthening economic ties between the two countries. In football, Paris Saint-Germain retained the UEFA Super Cup with a 2-1 win over Aston Villa. Kivija Kvaratskhelia opened the scoring in the 20th minute, but Villa teenager Brian Maggio equalized just before halftime, becoming the youngest ever scorer in the competition. Desiree Doué restored PSG's lead in the 61st minute with a curling finish. Villa pressed for an equalizer, but PSG held firm to join Real Madrid and AC Milan as the only clubs to retain the trophy. And that's the news. I'm Tianyu.
1: An in-depth look at the engaging debate on US, China, and global issues. This is The Heat.
2: With less than 3 months until the US midterm elections, we'll discuss some of the key issues for voters, including affordability and immigration. Hello, I'm Arnold Leider, and this is The Heat.

6 U.S. states held primaries on Tuesday to select candidates for the U.S. midterm elections. Democrats are trying to win back a majority from the Republicans in the U.S. House of Representatives, promising to reduce the cost of living and end the conflict in Iran. But Republicans insist they have the resources to keep control of Congress. Whatever happens in November will determine what the next Trump, or rather the Trump administration, can accomplish over the next 2 years. For more on the U.S. midterm elections, let's bring in our panel. Joining us from Los Angeles is Jaden Horan. He is a political analyst. With us from Washington, D.C., Imani Cheers is a cultural curator and professor of digital storytelling at George Washington University. Abel Nunez is the executive director of Kerosene, a community-based organization that helps immigrant families. And Frank Sesno is a professor with the School of Media and Public Affairs at George Washington University and a former CNN Washington bureau chief. He joins us from

0: Long Island in New York. Thank you, everyone, for being with us. Frank, let's start with Tuesday's primaries. And of course, these primaries on the Democratic side, at least, were being framed as the battle between progressives and moderates in the party. In the U.S. state of Minnesota, the progressive lieutenant governor, Peggy Flanagan, she won the Democratic nomination for the U.S. Senate race. Let's listen to part of what she had to say.
1: For months now, I have been telling you that this campaign was about the many versus the money. Well, guess what? The many just won.
0: So, Frank, Flanagan was outspent nearly 4-1 by her opponent. She won, and she will now face the Republican Michelle Tafoya in November. It's another win for the progressive wing of the Democrat Party after that win by Abdul El Sayed last week. Look, it's small. It's not a huge wave right now. But what did you make of the results? And are we seeing a significant shift among Democrats?
2: Well, what we're seeing among Democrats is the word you used earlier on, which is a battle. Battle between progressives and moderates to try to figure out who's the most electable and who gets the most traction. There's traction, there's excitement, there's energy around the progressive crowd because they're coming out swinging. I mean, Flanagan ran calling for universal health care when Americans are worried about the cost of health care. She called for a higher minimum wage when affordability at whatever wage many people are at is something that is on the mind, certainly, of Democrats. She called for an end to unconditional aid for Israel, and this position of turning against Israel, certainly more critical of Israel, is something that really resonates with this progressive base. So I think there are several messages here. One, and the most important one, is that there are a lot of Democrats, and this is true even in the cases where the progressive lost a lot, who are just ticked off with business as usual, establishment Democrats. They ran an unsuccessful campaign with Joe Biden and then Kamala Harris 2 years ago for the presidency. And they see a lot of senior citizens in jobs that they think should be changed. So that's where the traction is. But it is a battle. And, you know, as we saw in nearby Wisconsin, the gubernatorial candidate, the progressive there, did not prevail despite having a huge lead in the polls going in to the election. So a couple of takeaways on one, don't believe the polls because the polls are not tracking the huge volatility that we're seeing now. And two, it's very much a battle for the future of the Democratic Party right now.
0: You used an interesting word there, Frank, electability. Does this translate into wins for the Democrats come the midterm elections?
2: That's the big question. And that's what's been put to the primary voters. And the primary voters in this country who represent a minority of the electorate, we don't have enormous turnout during the primaries, tend to be more in the wings, whether extreme right or extreme left. So they're going to accentuate that. They're the most activists who tend to show up in larger numbers. So electability is really going to be the big question. And if we get to this part of the conversation later in the program, I think it's worth saying, noting that these polls that were so wrong and missed so much this time are going to be the same polls, pollsters asking the same questions in the election when the midterms come. So predictions, really hard to do.
0: Abel Nunez, immigration again is going to be a big issue in this election. Minnesota was at the forefront of President Trump's crackdown on undocumented immigrants. ICE, the federal agency, conducted massive roundups of migrants. There were violent protests, the death of two U.S. citizens shot by federal agents. I mean, how is all of this going to factor into how Latinos vote in the election?
3: Well, it's very clear that immigration is going to have a huge impact in this election cycle, even though it's a midterm election. I think Latinos are going to make their voices heard, and the work that the Republican Party and then Trump did to gain Latino voters has really been eroded by his policies, not just on immigration enforcement, but on the economy and in the way he's run his government. I think that they saw that they were sold the bill of goods that has not come true. They're disappointed. And I think I want to make a point here that the, you know, Latinos were upset with all parties, and they gave Trump the benefit of the doubt because he promised changes, but the changes that they are seeing, the way enforcement is being happened, is not what they want. That, I think, extends to the general population and the electors for this election. They're not happy with this administration and the way he's prosecuting other parts of his policy, but specifically with the visuals that we saw in Minneapolis, with the deaths that we're seeing, not just there, but the recent deaths of immigrants. You know, there was a story today that ICE is about to spend about $20 million on gloves that can shock people. And so it's looking more like a rogue agency that just wants to inflict pain to the individuals that their mission is to capture. And I think that the system is broken. We got to come together. But right now, the issue is really hurting Republicans, mm-hmm. as they have been supportive of this administration's policy. But people have seen the way it has been implemented, and no one likes it. Not Republicans, not Democrats, not independents. And I think that this vote is going to be a clear message if incumbents of either party that have supported these policies get tossed out of office.
0: Imani, in Connecticut, the Democratic incumbent Congressman John Larson, who'd served in Congress for 28 years, he lost to Luke Bronin, the former mayor of Hartford. You know, very often we see at election time how incumbents win. Election after election, they are returned to office. But now this is the seventh incumbent Democrat across the United States to lose in a primary. What are we seeing here? Is this some kind of generational change?
4: I really hope so. I have long believed that we should have term limits for not only our elected officials, but even some of my colleagues, my academics. Like, there should be a certain point where if you have served 28 years, thank you for your service. Thank you for your dedication. And hopefully you have saved enough or are able to retire comfortably. But I think what we're really seeing right now is that there is a younger generation, especially if, you know, we're talking about Connecticut, so we're, you know, I'm going to bring in the Northeast a little more broadly. And we're seeing that, you know, everything from Zoran Mandani, like we're seeing young people really coming to the front and saying, we have ideas too. We have policies that we would like to see implemented. And we don't necessarily believe some of these terms that get thrown around as scare tactics. Oh my God, they're communists being elected and people who don't quite understand the definition of a socialist or a democratic socialist or even progressive for that matter. And so we are seeing that young people are more engaged than ever. I haven't seen this level of engagement since Barack Obama's first term in 2007, 2008, when he ran. And I think right now we are really looking for young people, young, you know, civil servants who have platforms that they want to run on, that they can bring a different generation into our politics. Because at the moment, I mean, we still have someone like Mitch McConnell, who, although he opposed, you know, any sort of paid medical leave for his constituents and the rest of America, has been out for 7 weeks now. And so we need to have a younger demographic that's ready to take the helm.
0: Yeah, I want to get back to Mitch McConnell a little bit later in the show. But Jaden, let's talk about South Carolina. They held a special primary there to replace the Republican Senator Lindsey Graham, who died in July. His sister, Darlene Graham, who is serving out the remaining months of his term, will compete in a runoff election that'll take place in 2 weeks. Now, whomever wins that will face the Democratic nominee, Annie Andrews. President Trump threw his support behind Darlene Graham, and we know that, you know, his support carries a lot of weight among Republican voters. But how much influence do you think he is having in these primaries?
5: I mean, I think, depending on the state, the influence is either great or mixed. I mean, we saw, obviously, in Minnesota, Mike Lydell, who had Trump support and has been an original Trump supporter since 2016. He did not win the primary for Republican Minnesota governor. But in the case of Darlene Graham, I think what you're really seeing is kind of a return for loyalty. You know, Darlene Graham's brother, obviously Senator Lindsey Graham, was one of Trump's biggest boosters in the Senate. And I think you're kind of seeing that return. What that actually means for the Republican primary and the Republican electorate, I think remains to be seen. People don't really know much about her. Really, she took office a little more than a month ago and announced this. We know that obviously four candidates ran It was split pretty much across the board. So I think it's a jump ball when we get to the runoff to what people feel about her at that moment. Does she make a mark on something? I think she's hinted at those things. More domestic, less foreign, more directly bread and butter or pocketbook issues as opposed to more ideological or you know, stratagem that her brother tended to do. But as for Trump's influence, I would say this time around, you know, we saw it with Ken Paxton that he is able to, when he wants, to activate a particular part of the activist base of the Republican Party. But for the most part, those people seem disinterested in this election. And I think to Frank's point about what this ultimately means come November is really where the bases are in wanting to turn out. And, you know, Abel could talk about immigration, and that is a great point. The only issue is Democrats raise that. That is the one thing that does animate and activate the more far-right part of the Republican base in the MAGA movement. And getting those people once again activated could, you know, essentially cancel out in some of the states where they try to make that a salient issue as opposed to the economy, which is something that most people are feeling and Trump is not pulling well on.
0: Frank, historically, the midterms have gone against the party that's in the White House. In this case, it would be the Republican Party, President Trump's party. So history brings some good news for the Democrats, but at the same time, the Democrats are facing a huge finance challenge. The war chest for the Republicans is very, very big. But still, do you think, what are their chances of winning the House and possibly the Senate as well?
2: This is going to be a completely fascinating, maybe unprecedented election because there are so many cross currents, some of which we've discussed here today, swirling at the same time. Look, in any normal White House, in any normal time, they would be looking at the polling and some of what's going out there and be calling that a five alarm fire. Last CNN poll showed showed Donald Trump with a 34% overall approval rate, just 15% strongly approved. That's tracking the enthusiasm. That's down very substantially. Just 30% approve of the president's handling of the economy. 73% say Donald Trump has not paid enough attention to the country's most important problems. And here's a big one, and it relates to what we just heard about people showing up. Only 7% say they are enthusiastic looking ahead to the rest of Trump's term versus 15% at this point in Obama's presidency, 23% in Bush's presidency. So there's a huge enthusiasm gap. The gubernatorial candidate in Wisconsin had a huge cash advantage and she lost. So the role that money plays, the turnout and who turns out, these are going to be the big questions and why both parties are trying so hard to mobilize. But in any normal analysis, the numbers right now and the historical trends that you've mentioned are playing against the Republicans, and the Democrats have to be favored to take the House. And by most independent assessments, the Senate could well be up for grabs, which is not something that folks were predicting 6 months ago.
0: Abel Nunez, President Trump recently signed an executive order to try and restrict birthright citizenship. He tried it once. The Supreme Court ruled against him, but he's trying it again. So this is what the president had to say when he signed that executive order. Let's listen to him.
6: We had a very unfortunate decision in the Supreme Court concerning birthright. It was close, but a very, very unfortunate decision. Making adjustments because it's very unfair.
0: So he says we're making adjustments. Actually, he's trying to circumvent a United States Supreme Court ruling. And the president has made a habit of this. He tried it with the tariffs as well. Well, anyway, the American Civil Liberties Union and other civil rights groups have filed lawsuits. What do you make of the president trying again to circumvent the Supreme Court ruling and restrict birthright citizenship?
3: You know, I think that his administration knew coming in that some of the provisions that came out of the 2025 plan were not going to be workable, were not going to win. But there are dog whistles to the other side. You know, to go back to what people are saying, the lack of enthusiasm in the midterm elections, that is real. So if you have any issue that can excite your base, that can bring them out, because it's all about turnout for both parties. And we're in a situation where if the Democrats take over both the House or the Senate, it'll be not because they want it, but because they were so upset at the incumbent party that they just, you know, either didn't show up or voted against them. And so, you know,

0: it's about the policies that once they get elected, they begin to implement in a way that the electorate feels comfortable, right? At this point, what we're seeing is that although many people were very happy with the rhetoric and all these policies and the executive orders that the president has done, they are unhappy in the way he's doing it. There is a lot of executive overreach. Congress is not sort of a sleep at the wheel, which they have been in the past. And this elections could hopefully, you know, sort of motivate enough people in certain sectors on each other's basis that it could make the difference between the Democrats taking the House or the Republicans keeping the House. So I think it's still up for grabs.
1: Imani, we've seen from polling that affordability, cost of living issues are the ones that US voters are most worried about. And if you look at some of the figures, I mean, we have very high gasoline prices, high grocery prices as well. Sales of existing US homes fell 1.7% in July, and mortgage rates are hitting new highs. It's now around 6.69%. I mean, there are many issues that people vote on. They'll probably be voting on immigration. They'll be voting on what's taking place in the Persian Gulf right now. But how important will the economy be in this election?
2: I honestly think it's going to be number one, Anand. I mean, when I really think of the way in which voters traditionally, as I've always said here on the show and across the sort of political commentary world, is that people vote with their pocketbooks. People will come to the polls based on their inherent racism and misogyny and sexism. But at the end of the day, if you can't afford to feed your family, if you can't afford to put gas in your car, if you can't afford to pay your mortgage, if your paycheck every month is staying the same, but your expenses are exponentially higher, that is what drives voter turnout. Primaries, I mean, whether it be in Wisconsin or Michigan or even Maryland, DC, a couple of weeks, if not 2 months ago, I mean, we're still looking at like 26 to 28, under 30% of eligible voters are engaged in primaries. But I think that enough people are impacted financially that despite their feelings about foreign policy, they are seeing that literally the rent, the cost of everyday existence is exorbitant. And that impacts people no matter of your race, gender, sexuality, et cetera, et cetera. Everybody feels it. And I think that's what's going to get people to the polls in November.
1: Right, Jaden, you know, it's not very often that a foreign policy issue is something that preoccupies voters at election time. But here, we have a major foreign policy issue, the war against Iran, which is directly impacting the day-to-day lives of Americans. Ever since Iran closed the Strait of Hormuz, we've seen prices go up in the United States. Gasoline prices have gone up. It's had a knock-on effect. Commodity prices have gone up as well. How big a role will that war against Iran play on vote, or, you know, what will be on voters' minds when they vote?
3: The Iran war is actually animating opposition to the president on the right. Of course, Democrats are going to be mobilized and progressives to come out and vote for their candidates. And it'll be a basket of issues on that side. But I think in terms of, you know, those that choose to send a message to Washington and to President Trump himself, I actually do think it's going to play a huge role, especially if the prosecution of this war continues the way it has, which seems to be a lot of hyperbole and propaganda with kind of a status quo that seems to be insufficient in terms of what is advantageous to the American people. And that's a diplomatic way of saying that it's not going well in terms of public perception. And Republicans do not like that. They do not like the messaging on it, and they do not like that it continues to be the core issue that the president and this administration are focusing on when they were promised one that was going to focus on America and America first. And not the sloganeering of that, but actually on the domestic issues that they think are, you know, central to saving the country. And because of that, what we're really looking at is a chance for going into the fall, so after the summer, if Republicans are still find themselves off message on this without an administration that's really prosecuting this election or this war properly, a lot of Republicans and a lot of diehard MAGA will stay home. They just will not participate in election to continue to support an administration that is not in their interests.
1: Abel Nunez.

0: There's another very big immigration issue, and that is the fate of hundreds of thousands of people who are currently in the United States who enjoy a status known as temporary protected status. They mainly Haitians. There's a lot of Venezuelans as well who enjoy that status. Church leaders in Springfield, Ohio are asking the federal government to refrain from deporting thousands of Haitians whose TPS status has expired. So right now there's something like 350,000 Haitians facing the prospect of deportation. This is what one church leader had to say.
1: We are treating people who have done nothing but live and work among us, and we are treating them worse than people who commit horrible crimes. And that is an injustice.
0: So in total, there's something like 13 countries that will be affected, Arbor, and involving something like 1 million people. I mean, if the administration goes ahead and starts deporting people, I mean, will that be a human rights violation? Additionally, you know, there's been considerable data that tells us that the Haitians, for example, make a significant contribution to the U.S. economy. How will that be affected?
2: Well, I think that this is a perfect situation where the rhetoric of a policy sounds better than the actual practice of it or the execution. So with temporary protective status, I think the argument has been that it's temporary. People should know it's temporary. They shouldn't count on it. But the reality is that we have people who have been here for a long time, have built lives around it, and are contributing members of this society. Haitians, particularly in Florida, are the backbone of the health industry. And I think there's also a reality that deporting them, you can take their status away, you can begin the process of deportation because the government knows where they're at, so there will be more easy to arrest and then begin the physical process of removing them from this nation. But how do you do that? There's only one flight that leaves per day at 110-person max. It'll take years to deport all 300,000. That's just one country. Now you add all the other nations that get to account of about 1.5 million, 1.2, something around there. And even if you take their temporary protective status, just the physical aspect of removing them from this country will take an incredible amount of money, an incredible amount of time. And at the same time, you're going to be devastating certain industries, from the health industry in Florida, the construction industry, hospitality industries in some major cities like Houston, like the Washington, D.C. area, like Los Angeles. And so I think that this is a point where the rhetoric may sound good to some of the MAGA movement and the people that are against more restrictive migration, but the reality of executing that policy doesn't hold muster. And I think it's going to be a huge issue as this goes on.
0: Okay, and that is where we have to leave it. Thank you to all of you for being with us. And that is it for this edition of The Heat. I'm Anand Naidu in Washington.
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8: The World Meteorological Organization did report periods of extreme heat are becoming more frequent, far intense and longer lasting. This summer, deadly heat waves hit Europe, with the continent reeling from record temperatures and wildfires. In the United States, July this year was the hottest July ever recorded, with the highest temperatures across the country. In Asia, Typhoon Dolphin and Typhoon Bawi have spawned strong winds and heavy rainfall. So what's really driving these changes? How can countries improve early warning systems toward greater resilience? Let's loop in our panelists. Joining us in Brussels, Wendel Trill, climate policy expert. In Beijing, Dimitri De Boer, director for China with Client Earth. He's also the special advisor to the China Council for International Cooperation on Environment and Development. Also in Beijing, Guan Dabo, distinguished chair professor of climate change researcher from Tsinghua University. Gentlemen, thank you so much for joining us. When we are seeing wildfires, hurricanes, floods everywhere, increasingly around the world, what exactly are we seeing, Professor Guan?
9: Yes, we are actually seeing the strongest El Nino in the history, possibly one of the most strongest El Nino in history. It's actually created a lot of turbulence in the climate, and then we see the results of such a turbulence that happened in India, in Europe, and now in China, and possibly will move to other places in the world. So this is become a new normal in the past few years of the strong climate impacts.
8: According to the UN Secretary General, this is only a warm-up act, quoting his phrase. What does he mean, really?
10: We know that the planet is continuing to warm. And so in the next decades, we know the planet's going to be even warmer than today. So what we're seeing around the world already today is particularly concerning because, you know, even if it might look barely manageable today, with even further heat in the future, it's very difficult to predict what exactly that will do to our economies, to our livelihoods, and to nature and to agricultural production, etc. The other thing that he might be referring to is that the El Nino, the effects tend to be somewhat delayed. And so this year may be bad, but it's very likely, almost certain actually, that next year is going to be even worse.
8: But there's a lot of questions being asked as about how do we know? When you say the weather will be warmer years later, when you say this might be attributed by El Nino, and that's likely to continue, and its effect is being delayed. So how do we know? In other words, we have seen this scientific debates for long. Do we really know?
10: Yeah, so we have a very strong consensus, scientific consensus around the world in a UN-organized group of scientists that because of climate change, you know, predicting it is a little bit hard. So it requires people to get together and to also agree on the facts, virtually certain that humans are causing this warming, virtually certain that the planet is heating.
11: And while, of course, extreme weather events have always happened with or without climate change, there's been a lot of progress in what is called attribution science. So scientists are looking at what is the chance that climate change has increased the occurrence, has increased the severity of specific weather events, and that science really has evolved enormously over the last 10, 15 years, and now scientists can with kind of certain robustness say that there's X percent of chances, and those are always beyond the 80, 90% of chances that climate change has led to increased occurrence of specific weather events and has led to increased severity of the

0: these extreme weather events. So I think that science has evolved as more and more attention is being given in the scientific world to climate change, and that it's now very clear that there is a direct relationship between CO2 emissions, temperature rise, and the extreme weather event.
1: I'd just like to add something here. We cannot actually predict how much water is going to pour from the sky into one particular region. And then what's the specific of the degrees, centigrades, is going to increase in one particular region. This is a accurate predictions cannot be achieved in the current academic the state of art. This is something the climate scientists and the research institute keep working on. So early warning we achieve to certain degrees, but 100% accuracy predictions or projections are for short term, like a minutes level of the predictions of the climate, we are not achieving right now.
2: In Europe, for example, the dry weather, many of the waters were dried up. Meanwhile, even the nuclear plant cannot be in operation because the temperature of the water is too high. It's going to be very dangerous. So can you help us to understand what exactly is it behind all of these phenomenons? Do they really explain to us what is really happening? Go to you, Mr. De Boer, since you are representing Europe to a certain extent.
3: I mean, unfortunately, we're seeing these things not just in Europe, also in the United States, also in China, also in Korea, also in Japan, also in Africa. And so virtually every continent right now is experiencing heat stress to a level that we've barely seen in the past. And so a lot of records are broken. In fact, the last 10 years were all hotter than all years before that. And so there's very little question that the planet is much warmer. And that's causing all sorts of problems. Crop failures is something that we're used to. Throughout history, humanity has dealt with extreme weather affecting crops. But that the scale of that is unbelievable, you know, with the level of heat and drought that we're experiencing now. You mentioned power. Supply, so hydropower, often has trouble functioning due to a lack of water availability. And it's the same for nuclear or coal-fired power. Even solar panels don't operate at their best under a very high temperature, but fortunately, they still keep producing quite a lot of power. And so all of the systems in society, they have knock-on effects. So, you know, a farmer might be able to survive this year, but next year, if it happens again, they're going to go bankrupt. And so systems fold.
2: Wait, I mean, we've been hearing this kind of statement about that could create fears among the public for decades since climate change has become an issue. Now people has become, should we say, a little bit fatigued about that. But of course, they are also suffering as a result of the apparent climate warming phenomena. So what is the best way really to understand the issue? Is it about fear that would make us change? Or is it about constructively building something together that would prevent the change from happening too fast? Can we really do it, Mr. Trill?
0: I think that what we need to look at is that there's a need for a transition. I think that has been agreed. It's part of the United Nations agreements that countries made amongst themselves that we're going to transition away from the use of fossil fuels. And so that transition can be a huge opportunity. Instead of only speaking about fear, which is part of the reality. I mean, in a way, we are currently the hottest year in a long time, but we're probably the coolest year for the next decade. So it's not going to get better soon in terms of the extreme weather events, but there is a hope that we can build a new society in a transition that offers opportunities, that offers social opportunities for many. Look at, for instance, the African continent. Solar power can bring electricity to the most remote communities that currently have no electricity. So the alternative really has a number of advantages.
2: Right. According to the three of you, prevention, as we earlier hoped, did not happen. Climate change, global warming. Instead, now it is only pragmatic that we are doing more adaptation. But adaptation can be a very abstract word. So what does that mean for adaptation for everybody? Go to you, Mr. Trill.
0: It's very clear that there's a number of things that can be done, and protecting nature is one of those elements, because nature

0: not only as part of nature reserves, but also trees in cities, parks in cities, etc., will help cool down cities, will offer shade, etc., etc. So there's lots of things that can be done in terms of adaptation, but also adaptive agriculture. As the professor has already said, there's a lot of impacts happening by increased warming on specific yields, etc. So changing those yields, making them adaptable to the new warming climate, etc., can be very successful.
1: Go to you, Mr. De Boer.
2: Yeah, so I would agree that the world has to do both, right? We continue to reduce fossil fuel emissions, and at the same time, we need to get much better at making our societies resilient and adapting to a warmer climate. And so both things have to happen at the same time. And I would say on a personal level, definitely making sure that you and your family, and especially vulnerable people, the elderly in your family, are safe from heat stress is important. At the same time, a lot of things out there, we can duck into an air conditioning, right? Every time I step into an air conditioned space, I feel so grateful. But it also reminds me that nature can't do that. And it's even worse for nature. A lot of species can't really cope. So what we're going to see probably is the ecosystem is also going to be affected. And so protecting that nature and trying to help as much as possible the world to be able to cope with this greater heat is going to be a tremendous challenge for all of us. What is a little frustrating, I think, is that, earlier we were asking many questions about, is this real? Is this real? And that's I think it's so uncomfortable that this is happening to us that a lot of people can only respond with denial. It can't be true, right? But when we're looking at the heat waves and the fires and everything around the world now, it is very difficult to ignore that something very, very devastating is happening to the world. I think especially young people will feel a bit overwhelmed by this reality. Right. And so that's bound to create tension for all of us, also emotional stress.
1: Absolutely. Professor Guang.
3: I think from institutional level, many kind of many extreme events, such as heat, it doesn't have an institutional owner. Flooding might be, because flooding has some water or hydrology ministry, something like that. Wildfire or something, they had some institutional agency to that. But the heat is actually felt kind of between health, labor, energy, housing, different type of ministry. Right. And whatever the victims, death or whatsoever, it doesn't get recorded. But they are actually recorded as cardiology issues, cardiorenal issues, doesn't matter which country, a lack of such institutional systems to manage this. I think that's from the government level of this adaptation side.
1: Certainly the Amazon is experiencing something very dramatic as we speak, so different from the earlier days. Meanwhile, you also see reports about vast deserts in Africa, for example, are having green plants growing in different parts, in scattered around. That is very strange. One could imagine, one could thought, well, this is wonderful, but that's not how nature used to be. So all these dramatic changes sporadically might seem to be congratulatory. Overall speaking, they probably together are making a very different story. So in other words, to what scale an adaptation that we are talking about we have to have? Is it going to be too little, too late? We used to ask about prevention, too little, too late. Now we should also ask about whether adaptation is already too little, too late. Go to you, Mr. Trail.
0: Well, definitely there's not enough happening. I wouldn't say it's too late. Governments can still take quite a number of initiatives, but we do see actual casualties. And if we speak about Europe, for instance, in the months of May and June of this year alone, we have recorded over 10,000 excess deaths, mostly elderly people, but also children, etc. So over 10,000 people that died because of the extreme heat that we were experiencing in Europe. That's a huge amount of people. For those, it's of course too little too late, but we can still take measures for the coming years to ensure that the impact on elderly people and vulnerable people of extreme heat, which is only one of the elements of climate change, that can be reduced. by improving air conditioning, by improving how we take care of elderly people, by ensuring they drink enough, etc. So there's lots of things that can happen. And so I would say there's not enough being done at the moment, but it is not too late. We can still do much more, definitely in a region like Europe, where we have the financial capacities to take action, if we really want.
1: In Europe, though, since Mr. Trill, you are talking about that example, for example, in France, we heard about some ministerial politicians talking about why do we need air conditioning? And of course, the public rebuffs that, saying, of course, you are working in an air-conditioned building in the office. Well, many of us do not have it in such a hot summer. We see some of these issues have become very political. Is it going to be a blessing in disguise, or actually it's going to create even more division within society and therefore delay the real action that should be taken?
0: Well, I do think that there's general consensus in Europe that we will need more air conditioning than we currently have. There's also general consensus that we need to make sure that we have both the high quality of air conditioning, because one of the things that we've seen is that suddenly, because of the extreme heat, there's a rush on air-conditioned systems. Some of them are not of the quality needed. And I think that the remark from the French minister was more related to the quality than to the quantity of air conditioning. And of course, we also need to see that we have the electricity, the energy produced to make sure that those air conditionings can function. So I would say that it's only a small part of the solution, but it's definitely one of the things that we need to look at.
1: If I could just follow up a little bit on the air conditioning, it has become such an important story during the summer. We understand in Europe, for example, there are certain standards when it comes to importing air conditioning facilities. Some of the bars are very high, and therefore making the price for the customer extremely high, while at the same time scare away many of those that can contribute to that market. So governance related to this, regulations, rules related to the issue of adaptation, are we going to see efficient adjustment? So talk about politics in front of the climate change expert.
0: That it's about politics, but definitely there's a concern in Europe about protecting its own industry. And so we need to see that governments find the right balance between protecting their own industry and protecting the general public,
1: people,
0: which sometimes can benefit from imports of certain products. Definitely that is the case when we speak about solar energy. I think that it is in the benefit also of the European population to increase the use of solar power, whether that solar panels are being built in Europe or elsewhere, in this case, for instance, in China, I think is of a secondary concern. But in general, I think there is a genuine concern that, of course, we need to have the right regulations to ensure that both the European industry is protected, but also that the quality of certain products is being guaranteed.
1: Yeah, of course, China has been quite a pioneer in using renewable energy, and that example has been shared by many others in the world. But the question really is, despite of these efforts, how much will these efforts really help with the situation about adaptation?
3: Oh, very much. Basically, the rationale to slow or to decelerate the global warming, or like make a more adaptation more effective, is mitigation. So first of all, the clean energy, solar, wind, they provide clean energies. They can gradually replace the fossil fuels. That's the big step forward.
1: What kind of timeline are we looking at, just for our viewers? Yeah.
3: The timelines is that currently China has roughly about less than 15% of the entire energies is coming from renewable energies, and the wind and solar itself is gonna increase to roughly about 80% of the entire electricity systems by 2050. So in the next few decades, at least in China, wind and solar, the renewable energy, would take a majority of the electricity power on that. Mm-hmm. And for the adaptation itself, which are the response to the early point, so building a solar, and then they can help the regional climate. For example, China actually building lots of the solar panels in the desert, and then we've seen some deserts become greening. Because the solar, on one hand, they absorb the radiation to generate electricity. On the other hand, they provide the shade. and then the some you know provided moisture in the soil would actually encourage the growth of the vegetation. Then that's actually and also provided the evaporation from the surface. That is actually provide the marginal benefits for the changing the regional environmental conditions as well.
1: Many who are watching our program, knowing that our studio is based in Beijing, they would say, "Oh, okay, you guys are having this conversation only because China want to sell more air conditioning, want to sell more clean energy equipments to the rest of the world. You're here to do that kinds of arguments." Where do you think we should put the discussion about climate change, extreme weather, human collectively deal with its aftermath and try to adapt vis-a-vis some of the headline news that we're seeing every day as if geopolitics is the only thing in the world? How do you think we should proportion all of this?
2: I mean, for the energy transition, it's pretty straightforward, right? So China's high quality and low cost green technologies are the best news for the world since the Paris Agreement. Nothing is better for the world. So now you see a drop in the price of solar panels that is so significant that the renewable energy is now much more affordable than fossil. So people in Africa, for example, we always thought we need to help the people in Africa. Turns out they're buying lots and lots of solar panels because they are now cheaper than importing fossil fuels, right? And so the economics have shifted to the degree that very soon the fossil fuels will be sort of the dinosaurs in geopolitics. And I think that the question here is to make sure that other countries, people in other countries, really feel that they can take part in this new economy. Rather than giving them a fish, teach them how to fish, work with countries outside of China to form a bigger part of the supply chain for solar panels and wind and batteries and EVs. And then everybody around the world will have the tools to make all of these green technologies and feel like they're a part of this new low carbon economy that the world is embarking on. And this shift is inevitable.
1: Is that what's going on? Is that what's going on?
2: That is exactly what's going on. So it's very soon it's going to be such that the fossil industries are going to be it's more about how to transition the people working, right, you know, in coal mines, etc., into jobs that make sense in the new economy. That's going to be a bigger challenge in the near future.
1: All right. Also, Mr. Trill, your thoughts on that, the transition. We are learning from the best, whether it's China or elsewhere in Europe. How can we make the best out of the best options that we have?
0: Yes. So definitely there is also good news, and it has already been mentioned that solar power, for instance, is one of those nice examples. So the increase of solar power is massive, and that's largely been driven, of course, by what is happening in China, both in terms of investments as well as in terms of production. But if we're continuing on that pace, solar power will of course increase a lot in the coming decades. Mm-hmm. Now, a lot of that development is also dependent on global cooperation between countries. And that's why these international climate negotiations are so important, because they lay the groundwork for countries to start trusting each other, to see what each other is doing and how they can cooperate. And I think that is very important, that we need to see a world that is starting to cooperate even more. Of course, some of the current geopolitical events are not helping that. And some of the countries and governments in the world are not really helping global cooperation in general, but also not on climate change. And that's what we need to overcome in the coming years, to ensure that countries trust each other, to ensure that countries work together, and to ensure that countries really see the long-term perspective. Mm. And the long-term perspective is an energy transition that is undeniable. And everybody is, of course, benefiting from that transition. We need to get to a world that goes beyond individual profits from companies and looks at the general public's concerns and how we can make the world a better place to live.
1: Right. The other thing I really want to ask you before we wrap it up is about the new technologies. Of course, artificial intelligence is everywhere now, as we know. And it could be a plus. It could also be a challenge. For the plus part, we have seen some examples. What I know, for example, coming from China, Mazu platform, which is a meteorological predicting mechanism China provided to some of the least developed economies, for example, on the African continent, to help them to understand better about weather forecast, to provide more information to the public and their industries. But there's also issues as to whether AI could help us to navigate better the latest change in climate, the global warming, the extreme weather. Your thoughts, Mr. DeBoer?
2: Yeah, so this is a terrific initiative. Predicting, being able to accurately forecast extreme weather can reduce losses tremendously. Imagine if you're running a farm and you know that it's going to be certain extreme weather, you can avoid making investments that you would otherwise lose. And it's the same with so many other sectors in society, power sector especially, and other activities. Now, being able to do that well requires a lot of satellites and a lot of technology. And China has now deployed an amazing system to also help other countries with that. And that's really, really important. You know, so many countries in the region just don't have the capabilities to do that. And it's really not that big of an investment. If China wants to have this for China's sake, sharing a lot of the results and the fruits of such systems with other countries is relatively low cost. And so it's a really great way to help other countries, and share some of China's latest technologies.
1: I'm afraid that's all the time we have for today. We would love to thank you for your contribution and also your insights. Appreciate it. Thank you.
2: Thank you.
3: Thank you very
0: thank
3: much.
0: You.
1: That's all the time we have for today. If you'd like to know more, search World Insight. Check out our YouTube channel. Follow us on X and Facebook. I'm Tian Wei. Thanks for being with me. Bye.
4: From north to south, east to west, people in China are chasing their dreams and leaving their mark. Want to know how they beat the odds and made a difference? Footprints brings you the true life stories of their journeys.
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1: Now the news. I'm Tian Yu. The cumulative trading volume of China's national carbon emissions rights trading market has exceeded 930 million metric tons by the end of July. Minister of Ecology and Environment Huang Renqiu said this is driving low-cost carbon reductions in industry and pushing forward the green transition. The ministry also reported major improvements in air and water quality this year. From January to July, the average concentration of harmful fine particle matter PM2.5 dropped by over 6%. Meanwhile, the number of good air days increased by nearly 4 percentage points. The proportion of surface water with good quality has now reached nearly 87% of national monitoring sections, marking a significant gain. Pinglu Canal has started vessel trials, marking a key step towards the planned opening of this major Chinese waterway next month. An unloaded 5,000 metric ton vessel departed a service area near the canal's starting point in southern China. The tests will assess navigation under normal and adverse conditions and examine whether the canal's facilities are ready for operation. The 134-kilometer Pinglu project stretches from Pingtang River in Guangxi to the Beibu Gulf in the South China Sea. It is China's first major river-to-sea canal planned and coordinated at the national level since 1949. China's auto exports exceeded 1 million units for a second month in July, with a yearly increase of over 80%. New energy vehicle exports accounted for more than half of the volume and more than doubled from a year ago. Officials at the China Association of Auto Manufacturers attributed the fast growth to a complete industrial chain that covers lithium processing, batteries, and assembly. The association says exports are becoming a stabilizing force and key growth driver of China's auto industry. The UN Office for the Coordination of Humanitarian Affairs says it is working with its partners to support the government-led response to the devastating earthquake in western Colombia. The Colombian president said the earthquake has left over 260 people dead and about 3,500 others injured. There has also been widespread damage to homes and public infrastructure. The UN office says humanitarian assessments are ongoing, particularly in the hardest hit areas, where disruptions to communications, transport, and public services continue to hinder relief efforts. It said the top priorities are emergency shelter, food assistance, access to safe drinking water, and healthcare for affected communities. UN Secretary General Antonio Guterres has called for dialogue and negotiations to find a durable settlement of the conflict in the Gulf and the Red Sea. A spokesperson says the UN chief believes such a settlement will help restore stability and confidence across the region. Farhan Haq said this will also help safeguard the navigational rights and freedoms in and around the Strait of Hormuz and in the Red Sea. He said UN Special Envoy for Yemen, Hans Grundberg, is also continuing his efforts to de-escalate the situation in Yemen. The spokesperson says any activity that disrupts shipping around the coast of Yemen will hinder UN efforts to bring supplies into the war-torn country. Australian Prime Minister Anthony Albanese has announced a multi-billion dollar bailout for the country's largest aluminium smelter, following a warning from owner Rio Tinto that the facility could close as early as 2028. Under the deal, the federal government and the New South Wales state government will provide 2.5 billion Australian dollars in funding to keep the smelter running for an additional decade from 2029. Rio Tinto had said in October 2025 that a smelter might be forced to shut down when its current electricity supply contract ends, citing rising costs from both coal-fired and renewable energy sources. The Dutch Football Federation has appointed Xabi Hernandez as head coach of the Netherlands national team, making him the first foreign manager to take the helm in 48 years. The Barcelona legend, who lifted the 2010 World Cup with Spain as a player, has been without a head coaching role since departing Camp Nou in 2024. Xabi has signed a four-year contract, committing him to lead the Netherlands through both Euro 2028 and the 2030 World Cup. His debut in the dugout will come on September the 24th, when the Dutch face Germany in a Nations League clash. And that's the news. I'm Tian Yu.
2: A your roundup of the main business news from China and elsewhere. This is Global Business.
3: U.S. inflation cools in July, but still runs hot. This is millions of Americans hold down more than one job. Some just make ends meet. I'm Sean Cadleton in Washington, D.C. And coming up, rescue teams in Colombia race against time to find survivors days after a catastrophic earthquake. First up, we're going to look at the economy. Inflation in the United States cooled to 3.4% in July. That may be in line with expectations, but it is still well above the U.S. Central Bank's target inflation rate of 2%. Also, inflation is outpacing paychecks for the month. CGTN's Karina Mitchell breaks down what all this means and how markets are reacting to these numbers.
4: Yeah, so this was a pretty benign report. No big surprises either way. CPI for the month of July rising month over month by 0.1%, in line with expectations. And year over year, that rate comes in at 3.4%, also in line with estimates. Now, stripping out volatile food and energy, the core number month over month came up by 0.2%. Year over year, that number is 2.5%. Both of those annual numbers are actually slightly lower than the previous month. So it shows that there is disinflation. It's just happening at a painfully slow rate. We're kind of at the point where we were just before the U.S.-Iran conflict began at the end of February. But let's take a look at some of the key sector moves, because that's where things get interesting. Food overall saw a rise of 0.1%. That's compared to a drop of 0.4% the previous month. Airline fares were up by 2.2%, apparel up by 0.1%, and shelter costs up by 0.1%. As well. Now, that's a number you don't really want to see go up, because it makes up about 2/3 of the monthly all items increase. Conversely, energy overall dropped by 1.5%, and gas prices were off by 2.9%. So what does it all tell us in this report? Well, first of all, it shows that inflation is largely driven by the supply side, not on the demand side. And largely, a lot of it is due to the wavering of energy prices tied to the U.S.-Iran conflict. Secondly, the Federal Reserve members won't be swayed one way or the other, likely, by this report. Those that are hawkish will remain hawkish. However, we will get more data, another round of CPI, another jobs report before the committee comes together to meet in September. So we will have other inflation to consider. Now, how did markets react to all of this? Well, the tame inflation report caused pre-market, the U.S. benchmarks, to rise. But at the end of the session, the Dow lost steam, finishing in negative territory. Meanwhile, the Nasdaq was up by 0.5%. The S&P was higher by 0.3%. And a quick look ahead to the Thursday session on Wall Street. We'll get even more inflation data. PPI, that's the producer price index, tied to wholesale numbers. Analysts believe that we'll see a rise there as well. Karina Mitchell, CGTN, New York.
3: Those inflation figures join July's jobs report that came out at the end of last week. And the numbers for July show 8.6 million Americans, or 5.3% of everyone employed, now hold more than one job, 54-hour weeks or more, three time cards. Still, in many cases, not enough. It is a reality for a growing number of workers. And the data says it's not just Gen Z hustling on TikTok. CGTN's Jun Wei Sum reports.
5: Come with me to a day in the life working two full-time jobs in a different city.
6: But it's still ridiculous how few...
7: From TikTok to YouTube, social media is filled with young people narrating a life beyond the 9-to-5. But behind the hashtags, the picture is more complicated than it looks. According to U.S. government data, the portion of workers holding multiple jobs has stayed above 5% of the workforce for 3 years running, the longest such streak since 2009. And holding multiple jobs isn't actually a young person's game. Data from 2025 shows the rate barely shifts across age groups. Money is a big motivation. Real wages barely moved the past year, while rent, groceries, and insurance have kept climbing. Before transitioning to a full-time role earlier this year, one DC worker was working three jobs at once.
5: gets more really exciting because you're like, oh, I'm earning more money. I'm like using my time really wisely. And so you don't really realize that you're stressed then until you have these weeks where you're working a 50-hour work week.
7: In the end, though, the breaking point wasn't the hours. It was the math itself.
5: I realized I was actually spending way more money on convenience fees. So like Ubering to a job, getting takeout because I couldn't, I didn't have any time to cook dinner. So actually when I pulled back on one of my jobs, I ended up saving more money just on my day-to-day expenses because I had time to prep for the week, strategize on using the metro or the transit system, the bus. And so when I was able to do that, I actually saved a lot more money.
7: Turns out the fourth job isn't always the answer. Sometimes it's the one you quit. Junwei Sum, CGTN, Washington.
3: And joining us now to talk more about this and get more insight into the labor trend, Marcy Merriman. She is a growth and innovation strategist and founder of Ethos Innovation. Marcy, welcome to the program. Good to see you.
8: Thank you for having me.
3: Okay, given this new inflation information, how much do you believe of this is this multi-job trend? Is people being economically squeezed versus a genuine shift into how people want to structure perhaps their work life?
8: Well, I think something that's important to look back on. So I've been studying Gen Z, who I now put at 19 to 29 years old, so born 97 to 2007. I've been studying them for the past 15 years. So looking at them when they were much younger. And even from a young age, for them having a job, having a way to make extra money, having things that many of us Gen Xers and millennials call the side hustle, for them, it was just the norm. It was what their friends were doing. It was what was cool. So if you think about for a Gen Xer, the cool side thing was the garage band or things like this. For them, they saw their friends having businesses, doing things on YouTube, and that became an expectation. And I think it's continued as they've grown into an age where they're in the workforce.

0: and still hanging on to some of that.
1: Okay, it's one thing to have that kind of hipster lifestyle. I mean, I'd love to play in a band and cut my hours back here and work that way, but it's not going to work for everybody. And I know a number of people who are working two jobs, and they are doing that because they're trying to make ends meet. Talk about those people.
0: There's a lot of people working multiple jobs for different reasons. So I see many young people. I have many in my family who are working multiple jobs, many of them because they need one stable job while they're working other jobs that are more of their aspirational, the things they want to do long term, but can't get into that as an employment right now. There's others that are doing it because they simply are trying to pull together enough money. There's others that are doing it as part of it, as a hobby, and others are the job that can pull in the money now. So that's where I don't think there's a one size fits all of why they're doing it. It's need-based, but it's also become the norm that they've grown into, and the expectation, and they see their friends doing it, becomes kind of the expectation of what we're supposed to be doing to get by.
1: That's a great point. And we've also been doing a lot of stories on AI and also entry-level jobs. And some of these gig jobs that we've been talking about include tasks such as labeling data or feeding training material into these AI systems. So are workers potentially training the very systems that perhaps could replace these entry-level jobs that they are right now relying on?
0: It's certainly happening. It's not exclusively happening, but it's certainly happening. The ones that I see really taking advantage of it in a good way, who are helping to develop the systems, train the AI, they're also the ones that best understand how AI actually works, where it's adding value, where there's challenges. Many times I see the younger people who are on the ground doing these things have a better understanding of the realities than the leaders. So that's where they can use it to their advantage and understanding where it can go, where the challenges are, and where the opportunities are.
1: Interesting. You know, compared to some of these young people out there now who are working these multiple jobs for various reasons, I'm a dinosaur. And so how does a resume built on short-term gigs read to employers nowadays? Is the traditional single ladder career path, is that just gone?
0: It's certainly lessening. My research that I published last year, we saw the minority actually thought of one career, one job throughout their career to be the norm. It was only 5% that thought that that was something that you should aspire to. So it's been a generational change that's been happening over time. As a Gen Xer going into the workforce, and you may be a Gen Xer as well, when we went into the workforce, you were supposed to work one job. You weren't supposed to even discuss that you were thinking of working another job. If you were, or thinking about you wanted a different, you know, line of, in your career and do different things, you weren't supposed to talk about it. You're supposed to hide it. Millennials made it much more open, the idea of doing other things, also doing gig work, doing things on the side. With Gen Z, they've never really had a period of time where they've been in the workforce where that idea of a one job was normalized. So for them, this is the norm. And the organizations I'm working with and the leaders I'm working with, I'm helping them understand where society's going, where the shifts are happening, so that it's not just Gen Z understanding how to think of things differently, but leaders understanding that people have different career paths or thinking about work in different ways. And there's opportunities in all of this to have greater impact through the employees, through the things that they're learning. It's not just about the time you put in or the hours on the job or the number of years. It's what you're learning and the impact you're having in the organization.
1: Yeah, this is fascinating. We'd love to have you back to talk more about this. This is not going away. And I'm curious if it's kind of split into two, people who need to do it and people who want to do it. But that's a discussion for another time. Marcy Merriment, can't thank you enough. Ethos Innovation.
0: Thank you.
1: Okay, moving on. Volatility in global oil markets is expected to continue. The latest, U.S. President Donald Trump is insisting the U.S. does have control over the Strait of Hormuz. Now, Tehran is disputing that claim. All this amid a warning that some oil output will remain shut through next year. James Gooderson has more on that story from here in Washington.
2: It feels like both sides have really hardened their negotiating positions over the past couple of days, despite talk all last week from here in Washington, D.C., that a breakthrough to reopen the Strait of Hormuz was just, at certain points, hours away. President Trump speaking on the runway yesterday, going further than saying that they control the Strait of Hormuz. He actually said, we own it, which is quite extraordinary, given the fact that, yes, there is this U.S. blockade outside the edge of it. But the reality is the reason there's no traffic going through the Strait of Hormuz is because of the threat from Iran to sink containers with missiles and drones. Certainly, the president hopes that Iran does something. He did say last night, quoting here, at some point, maybe Iran will do something and then they'll get blown away. Well, perhaps actually what the president wants Iran to do is to suffer from this blockade, to suffer from the sanctions, and then to weaken their demands and come to the negotiating table. Because as I say, it feels like both sides are becoming far more entrenched. We did, though, have another sense that perhaps a deal is close in some sense to reopen the Strait of Hormuz. Pakistan's defense minister saying last night that a deal between Oman and Iran is quite close. There's a sense that really that deal needs to be agreed first before we can get to a sort of more broader understanding between Iran and the United States when it comes to the Strait. But all the while, the Strait remains closed. The squeeze on oil prices and gallon prices remain. But there was always going to be a knock-on effect from this conflict. 5% of all global oil production was shut down in July. The knock-on effect is absolutely huge. Brent crude is in the sort of mid to high 80s now. That's a lot lower than it was at the start of the conflict, but it's just over the past couple of days started to creep up and up and up again as hopes of this sort of deal over the Strait of Hormuz has subsided. There was always going to be a knock-on effect, but certainly it feels like, at least from this American agency's prediction, that we are going to be feeling this definitely into 2027 and perhaps even longer as well.
1: That's our James Goodison reporting from here in Washington. In other news, tariff turmoil continues under the Trump administration. South Africa's already strained trade relationship with the U.S. has taken yet another hit. Despite months of negotiations, Washington imposed a 12.5% tariff on that country, taking effect late July. Sumitra Naidu has that story.
3: In February, a U.S. court overturned Trump's sweeping tariffs, but Washington has now imposed a new 12.5% tariff on a wide range of South African exports. The duties, introduced under Section 301 of the U.S. Trade Act, targets countries the Trump administration says have failed to prevent goods made with forced labor from entering their supply chains. Allegations Pretoria has strongly rejected.
4: We believe that we've got the rules and the laws in place to prevent that activity, particularly as it relates to forced labor and importation of goods from forced labor. We maintain that, of course. The findings from the U.S. government is that we don't.
5: South Africa lobbied its case in Washington, but the tariffs are here to stay, at least until the Department of Trade and Industry starts its process to address U.S. concerns.
4: We've taken a decision as a result thereof to publish a gazette for public comment. The gazette is not—it's not necessarily a admission that we do in fact import goods from forced labor, but it is involving a public process where, if there are findings that there are these kind of things happening, perhaps not in sight of the state at the moment, we'd be able to mitigate against it.
3: Before Trump's Liberation Day tariffs, most South African goods entered the U.S. duty-free under AGOA, the African Growth and Opportunity Act. Automotive and aluminium products have since faced 25% import duties, but they are now exempt from the latest tariffs, along with several critical minerals and agricultural products.
6: For oranges, nuts, and certain fruit juices, there's still no tariffs at the moment. And that shows you, though, that the U.S. administration understands that these tariffs are inflationary, because they exempted them because these are the products they don't have and their consumers wanted these products.
3: South Africa is not alone as Washington widens its global trade offensive, with 60 U.S. trading partners also facing the new tariff regime.
6: Now these tariffs are not isolating South Africa like the 30% we were in while our competitors were facing far lower tariffs. They are not favorable, but at the same time not disastrous, if one can say that, because we could compete. Chile, Peru, they are facing the same tariffs as us, and they usually are major competitors in the U.S. market.
3: Despite the growing tensions, Pretoria is adamant the U.S. remains an important trading partner. In the meantime, South Africa is accelerating efforts to diversify its export markets, with China emerging as a key partner after Beijing announced a zero tariff policy for African countries. Sumitra Naidu, CGTN, Johannesburg.
1: And coming up, Colombia declares an economic emergency as the death toll from the devastating earthquake continues to climb and recovery efforts are racing

0: for 3 days. More than 130 aftershocks have been recorded since the main 7.4 magnitude quake struck. Now, in Colombia's third largest city, Cali alone, more than 70 people have been found alive.
1: 22 horas.
2: We have less than 22 hours remaining to reach the 72-hour mark since the earthquake struck. This 72-hour window is the most critical period for recovering citizens and victims alive.
0: And for more on that and this story, we turn to Pablo Cabral.
3: Arms raised and calls for silence. This is what happens when rescue workers hear signs of life underneath the rubble. And everything stands still. No talking, no walking, no machines. In most cases, it lasts for a couple of minutes. And then the frantic work resumes. But sometimes good news. 8 people have been rescued alive in the last 48 hours at La Torre del Limonar, an apartment building which completely collapsed in Monday's earthquake. But some dozens of people who were inside are still unaccounted for. Among them, this woman's niece and the girl's grandparents. The family has been here since the collapse.
4: Este era el edificio donde ellos vivían.
5: This was the building where they lived. The girl's grandparent had an apartment here in the same building, and my brother had another. My brother wasn't there at the time. He was spared. The girl was with her maternal grandparents, and they are trapped under the rubble.
3: What she says has been comforting is the solidarity of fellow Colombians who came as volunteers.
5: It's amazing to see so many good people giving everything they can, so many committed people even putting their own lives at risk to help us, and to help so many people in this situation.
3: Countless volunteers have joined efforts across the affected areas, bringing their skills to the rescue, like this nurse from Cali.
6: United, we will never be defeated. Little by little, grain by grain, we are helping so many people in need. There are many people in there, and the hope of all Colombians is to find them alive. We need to help from the heart. We all have families. Today it's them, tomorrow it could be us.
7: There is a 72-hour window after a disaster like this one when protocols say it's more likely to find survivors. This window closes on Thursday morning. However, on the ground, rescue workers say that they are always working in the assumption that there may be somebody alive.
3: The sergeant leading the operation at this location says they are already entering the recovery phase, searching for the bodies of victims, but still working to find survivors.
8: Our approach doing this systematically is to make sure that if someone is alive, they haven't been hurt by the operation itself. The idea is always to preserve life and to give that chance to whoever is trapped in the rubble.
3: Paola's family will keep its watch by the rubble, like many others across the city and this nation, for as long as the searching goes on. Paulo Cabral, CGTN, Cali, Colombia.
0: Now another country in the region, Venezuela, is still recovering from twin earthquakes that struck just a month ago. The death toll from the mid-June earthquakes has risen to more than 6,300, with thousands of people still missing. National Assembly Chief Jorge Rodriguez announced the revised toll in the government's latest disaster report. This report says 47% of the homes in affected areas were damaged, along with more than a quarter of infrastructure and non-residential buildings. The World Bank is estimating damage to infrastructure and housing around the city of Caracas at nearly $20 billion, with reconstruction costs potentially topping $50 billion. For more now on those devastating earthquakes in Colombia and Venezuela and the recovery efforts still going on, I spoke with Richard McColl. He's a foreign correspondent and host of the podcast Latin News. We began by talking about Colombia's response.
9: The government has mobilized its disaster management agency and local authorities, emergency services, and the military have been involved in the rescue, recovery, and logistics. But of course, the rescue operation is only the beginning. The president himself, a new president, only sworn in this past Friday, this first Monday on the job. He has also said that the key point here is to find anyone under the rubble and under the debris in the cities affected across Colombia. So it's a race against time, as you mentioned.
0: Yeah, I want to pick up on that because international aid is going to be pouring in. I'm sure it's already started from various nations, the UN as well. It's going to take time.

0: to get that aid there. I'm curious about a couple of things. How do you believe the response has been in Colombia compared to the initial response in Venezuela, where a lot of residents were highly critical of that? I know it's extremely difficult. I'm not trying to point blame. It's a very tough job.
1: It is incredibly tough. We looked first at Colombia, of course. The earthquake knocked out vital infrastructure such as airports. Dozens of roads were affected. But there was, of course, aid. There were entities and government institutions already prepared for an earthquake response in the cities of Cali, Manizales, Pereira, Armenia, the worst affected places. So search and rescue operations, they started straight away. International assistance is already arriving. The U.S. has pledged $15.5 million for immediate use for emergency shelters, food, damage assessments. The Inter-American Bank has made $50 million immediately available for reconstruction support. But the difference with Venezuela, of course, is the institutions in Colombia obviously are trusted, whereas in Venezuela, the institutions are largely used to prop up a regime, let's say. And so therefore, we don't know, the military was never going to be brought in for something for societal value of this type.
0: You know, and we also know that this was very widespread. And right now people are going to be watching to see how the aid reaches not just the urban areas, but the rural areas as well. How is that going to be handled?
1: Well, that's going to be very difficult, because all of the images that we're getting and all of the news that we're getting via the Colombian state media and, of course, the presidency and so on, comes from the main intermediary cities or the regional capitals. We're not seeing what's happening beyond those into the more impoverished, the more traditionally neglected parts of Colombia that have been affected. So that's what we have to really watch and see. That's why the figures on fatalities are still obviously incomplete as the search continues for any survivors. And indeed, as heavy machinery can get in and try and bring aid to areas which cannot be reached, really, or you can't land planes. There are no airports nearby.
0: Our thanks to Richard McCall for that insight. That does it for this edition of Global Business, but you can always check out other editions out of Beijing, Washington, Nairobi, and London, The Times, and GMT. I'm Sean Caleb's in Washington. Thanks, everyone.
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0: Some say Chinese is one of the most difficult languages in the world, and learning it is almost impossible.
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0: Only because you're not learning it in the right way. 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
7: 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This is Dialogue.
8: Typhoon Dolphin made two landfalls in East China, bringing powerful winds, torrential rain, and widespread flooding. The storm struck just 2 months after China unveiled a new plan to modernize the country's emergency response system during the 15th five-year plan period, with a greater focus on early warning, prevention, coordination, and technology. So how effectively has China responded to the typhoon? What measures have made the biggest difference? And with the storm hitting during a summer of extreme heat and record electricity demand, how resilient has China's power system proved to be? Join today's dialogue with Wu Changhua, president of the Global Climate Academy, Professor Liu Ke, dean of the Clean Energy Institute at Southern University of Science and Technology, and John Pang, senior fellow from the Belt and Road Initiative Caucus for Asia Pacific.
9: Hello, Changhua. Welcome to the show. I will start with you. Typhoon Dolphin made landfall in Zhejiang on Sunday, bringing powerful winds and torrential rain to eastern China. Now, hundreds of thousands of people have been evacuated from the area. And although the storm has since weakened, as you said, as it moves inland, you know, heavy rainfall, risk of flooding and landslides remain a concern across several provinces, you know, as north as like Shandong, Henan, or Beijing, or even further. So tell us, like, how has the local government responded to the typhoon so far?
10: Well, Typhoon Dolphin, in many ways, seems to be an early stress test of China's emergency system reform. And so China has already put together such a sort of system, and particularly reflected in the 15th five-year plan, literally putting preemptive prevention at the core of the direction, meaning we need to somehow utilize the technology and capability to forecast as early as possible through the early forecast, early warning, and of course, take actions, respond, recovery. And so Typhoon Dolphin, in many ways, seems to be testing, actually, to that model. At this moment, I think, you know, even though, actually, the situation was devastating in many, many ways with, you know, hundreds of thousands of people evacuated and with the shutdown of critical infrastructures, schools, a lot of facilities shut down, whatever. But somehow, so far, at least Shanghai has survived. This test, you know, from many dimensions or perspectives there, and meaning, yes, and we experienced extreme, twice, landfalls of Typhoon Dolphin. Just imagining very strong wind, heavy downpours, the flooding, you name it. But somehow at this moment, the city seems to be coming back to a little bit sort of normal in many, many ways. That's a strong indication of how the system has worked so far, meaning, yes, we have to bear the consequences. But in the meantime, we are improving, enhancing the resilience capability so that to manage the damage and manage the risk and putting a lot of efforts ahead of disasters so that we'll be able to recover and much, much faster.
9: Well, Liu Ke, you have not personally experienced this typhoon, but what are this response, I would say quite successful response, tell us about the resilience of China's infrastructure and the emergency management system, in particular, probably electricity supply, for example?
2: Well, China now probably is the best grid system in the whole world. I think it's very reliable, the national grid and also the southern grid. I think over the years, I think we have the best infrastructure. And I think all the system is designed to be ready to handle this kind of a special situation. I think this time is a good test for our national grid system.
9: John, originally you are from Malaysia. I don't think, you know, Southeast Asia is, say, free from typhoon, probably also frequently hit by typhoons, you know, and other extreme weathers. What's your impression of China's response to the latest typhoon hit, for example?
5: The response, of course, has been very impressive, but by now it's almost expected. China's ability to mobilize not just response, but preparation ahead of time. That seems to be, to me, the key difference, that it's planned ahead and moreover has the capacity to respond in that fashion. Malaysia has its own disaster management framework, and this has been tested significantly over the past decade. We had devastating floods in 2021-22 that exposed serious gaps in early warning and interagency coordination. So the comparison with China's approach is not theoretical for Malaysians. It's quite a lived experience of what inadequate preparation costs. You know, Malaysia, despite lying just south of the primary Pacific typhoon belt, it's actually increasingly indirectly affected by major typhoons. So you got monsoon surges, increasingly severe urban flash flooding. In Kuala Lumpur, you see that all the time now. And these coastal rain bands, I think, are triggered when storms like Dolphin alter South China Sea weather patterns. So that boundary between inside the typhoon track and outside is getting blurrier. But of course, we have countries in Southeast Asia like the Philippines, which is directly in the path. So if you look at a comparison between responses to these severe storms in 2013, 2014 between China and the Philippines, I think you had more than 6,000 deaths in the Philippines in the giant storms of 2013, and maybe about 88 or something in China. So these are comparable storms. So that's really a key, that sort of preparedness helps. And I think there's room for early warning, data sharing across the region, and joint disaster response exercises.
9: Yeah, I mean, better coordination always helps.
5: And coordination, yeah.
9: Right. Changhua, you know, it was just 2 months ago, as we mentioned earlier, China's new 5-year emergency response plan was put into place, which called for a greater emphasis on prevention, coordination, and preparedness for major disasters. Tell us more on that, on China's new plan for the next 5 years.
10: Sure. May the 30th this year, and the Chinese government officially released this new 5-year plan, beginning the 5-year plan, which is named Modernization, actually, of Emergency Response System Management. And in it, at the core of it, is really to make sure to put the preemptive prevention at the core. And meaning disasters, extreme weather events happened even more frequently these days. So we need to be better prepared. And really, we need to pull into this preparedness. So prevention system, actually all the capabilities, including technologies, including governance coordinations, and vertically from the national level down to the regional level, even down to the community level, even household level there. So in that context, the core emphasis actually is around forecasting. We need to predict. Yeah, we now these days actually with modern technologies like satellites, remote sensing, and as well as AI in particular at this moment, so that we'll be able to forecast. We have very strong sense to sense what's coming up. We'll be able to forecast. And so that we'll be able to say, okay, we have a forecast, then we can turn that into early warning. And so early warning is not just a warning, that's it, but more importantly, actually, the actions afterwards, so that we put prevention, evacuation, to manage reduce the risk, reduce the damage, as well as actually, you know, when things happen, we need to respond. And afterwards, actually, we had to make sure the recovery system. And very importantly, there's a new dimension added to that context. It's called learning. Every disaster is not saying, yeah, we do need to manage response. But very importantly, we need to learn from the disasters we capture with more data, with more information, with more knowledge to integrate that actually into the preparedness for the next disasters there. So in a nutshell, it's a whole system change, taking into consideration the technologies, policy, governance, and coordination. And very importantly, critical infrastructure. You already mentioned, Professor Liu Ke mentioned about the grid, you know, China's power system, which is a very critical part, which is called critical infrastructure. Because just imagining, you know, with the, you know, Typhoon Dolphin heating, you know, Yangtze River Delta region now in the inland and northern part of China, and this electricity power sits in the middle. It's more like the hidden infrastructure in it. So now, actually, through the new 15th five-year plan, on one side, we need to enhance the capability to prevent, to forecast. But in the meantime, actually, we need to drive through the capability to make sure we have stronger capability to handle the cascading impacts, actually. And so it's not just the last response, but also to make sure the essential services, critical infrastructure will continue to function even throughout the disasters. I think that, you know, through the, this year's particular, the current situation, we seem to be proving, you know, we have much stronger capability of resilience, and so that we'll be able to survive better.
9: John, the best response is, you know, the system to respond before it hits the extreme weather. Do you think this is enough awareness globally that we need to do something to prepare, need to do something, for example, on early warning to make sure we will take action before the disaster, you know, strikes down?
5: Yes, Professor Wu has laid out all the structures and the channels for multilateral collaboration, and there are existing ones for typhoon warning between China and ASEAN. These are things that, of course, need to be continue to be developed. But I just want to note that we're living in a time of great this is part of the great uncertainty we're living through. These monster typhoons, they're just occurring more and more frequently, probably linked to climate change. So it looks like feels like we're living through simultaneous sort of geophysical and geopolitical turmoil.
9: Right.
5: And I think they're related in the sense that our ability to address climate change, for example, is affected by the turmoil as well. And there's a lack of focus on these things. We know what to do, but the political will and most importantly, the coordination to get there is not going to happen in an environment of great turmoil. However, you know, between China and ASEAN, I would say is one of the world's greatest genuine sources of stability and growth amid all this through the peaceful development of not just this sort of climate mitigation type activity, but development of climate of energy capacity, because Southeast Asia still has an energy deficit. While this sort of development would integrate our region more deeply, right? So Southeast Asia continues to have energy deficit, while China is the great sort of energy story of the century. So I think this is something that needs to be looked at, because people look at development and at even at regional integration, and they forget the truly important and critical role of energy in this. You know, in Southeast Asia, all the countries have a development priority, but that development priority needs to be centered more around energy. I think people are aware of this almost this amazing chart about how Chinese energy capacity has just gone up almost exponentially, and it's now double that of the U.S. In 2024, it was the equivalent of the U.S., EU, and India combined, and soon will be three times that of the U.S. All this happening in China, and meanwhile, it's very clear that this is key to the larger development story that undergirds and supports true climate resilience.
9: Professor Liu Ke, we know, as John mentioned, you know, China is the largest electricity producer, generating 30% of global power. And also, you know, as China went through the typhoon, that has demonstrated that, you know, there's relative stability to withstand such a strong wind. Yes, the typhoon did cause some power outages locally and damage to some grid equipment, particularly in Zhejiang, but in many areas, electricity was restored relatively quickly. I mean, what made the power system to limit disruption and, you know, recover so quickly?
2: Well, number one, most of the China's power plant, no matter renewable or the coal power plant in the west part of China, which the typhoon cannot hit, right? There's always a very small fraction of the ocean or near shore wind power from China that's maybe impacted sometimes, but generally I think that the grid, when we have designed the line there, usually they have a standard for to overcome certain degree of the typhoon. So most power plants not impacted because they're not along the ocean.
9: Well, look, you know, China's peak electricity power this year, for example, hit a fresh record high of 1.557 billion kilowatts, the fourth such record since the start of the summer. First of all, you know, tell us, what does this number mean to people who are unfamiliar with the power market, with the power supply in China?
2: Well, this is massive right now. I remember like 30 years ago when I was in the New York City, the whole New York State is about 30 gigawatt. Now the China, the whole capacity now is like 28,000 gigawatt. And also we have our power generation capacity is much more efficient because for many coal power plants, right, each year, like we have 8,000 hours, you can like generate up to 8,000 hours. But usually we force every coal power plant only turn on about like 4,000 hours. Why? Because we have to share. Like if you generate too much, the other power plant people may lose job. So we have capacity there. That's number one for the coal power plant. Meanwhile, in recent year, we have massive wind and solar developed in China. Most are in the west part of China. So with these two systems, our power generation capacity is enough. So now the question is really the grid. But the grid now, recent years, they also invest a lot with the power from like west to the east, all those high voltage grid system. So we also have a tremendous capacity of moving the electricity for different part of China. So even let's say you have certain part because of disaster, your power plant is down, but we have all the whole national grid system. We can basically just let other power plants generate more. Mm-hmm. So this way we have one of the largest adjustment system in the whole world.
9: You know, Changhua, China also published its 15th five-year plan for new power system construction. The new plan sets a major target by 2030, you know, less than 5 years to go, half of China's electricity generation should come from non-fossil energy resources. It will come from renewable energy resources here. I mean, how big is that a shift? You know, would that be, you know, for China's power system? And as renewables take on a much larger role, how will the role of coal-fired power plants, for example, you know, how will they change?
10: Sure. China basically has been using this five-year planning to guide the national economic, socio-economic development and to guide the national policy dimension, as well as actually to guide the investment in critical infrastructure in particular. So power system is a critical infrastructure, as mentioned, even linking to the natural, you know, extreme weather events. It's a sort of a hidden critical infrastructure that's being there actually in order to enhance our resilience to extreme weather events there. Now, the plan. And so the plan was released relatively just early this month. And so the plan tells sort of another, you know, impressive, striking story in terms of China continues to be dedicated to accelerate the clean energy transition. And as John mentioned early on, and as well as Professor Liu Ke, that China has achieved a tremendous success in terms of clean energy transition. So the starting point, the floor, actually, China is sitting on now is quite different from probably the most of the rest of the world today when we talk about energy, clean energy transition. Now, in the new plan, there are a few things actually to pay attention to. One, the language, the philosophy itself. It's not about we need to install more, you know, generate more electricity anymore. That's given. We definitely will want to install more because, you know, the rising demand for actually electricity, particularly in the age of electrification, that's for sure. But very importantly, there are three words actually critical. One is flexible, second is affordable, and the third one is cleaner. So we need to be clean. And so from the system perspective, yes, we're going to install more, particular clean energy, and we set the targets for that already. But in the meantime, through the energy system reform transformation empowered by digitalization, particular AI these days as well, so that we'll be able to better manage on one side. Actually, probably we don't need necessarily to install as much as possible. But in the meantime, through the smart management actually of the energy system, we'll be able to dramatically increase the efficiency and so manage the system better. But in the meantime, as we're talking about here today, there is the resilience part as well. So particularly through the AI-enabled the capability, we'll be able to process more data, information, making more connections of the dots in terms of different assets, distributed resources, assets there. So that we'll be able to even develop things like do the power plant twins or virtual power plants, things like that, because of the capability, AI capability we are having, and we're going to have more today, right, in the future.
9: You know, if you look at the next 5 years, the understanding is that the average annual increase in electricity consumption expected to reach 600 billion kilowatt hours, roughly equivalent to the annual electricity demand of a medium-sized country each year. At the same time, China is trying to meet more of the new demand with renewable energy. I mean, how difficult will it be to pursue these two goals at the same time, meeting rapidly rising electricity demand while continuing to reduce the carbon intensity of the power system?
2: Yeah, this has come from two parts, right? Number one, because I came back to China in 16 years ago, helped China build a National Institute of Clean and Low Carbon Energy. Back 16 years ago, I recruited 70 PhDs from US, Europe, and all over the world working on clean energy. Mm-hmm. So through so many years, I think China's solar and wind energy technology still are leading the world now. We have the cheapest wind and solar in the whole world. So today, right, if you have the good sunshine days, the wind solar per kilowatt hour is now cheaper than the coal. But the problem is also the solar. The problem is the wind and solar are not stable. So that's a key part. But for energy storage, you can only solve a certain portion of the problem. Because even up till 2030, the whole energy storage capacity is only about, plan is only about 300 gigawatts, which is a fraction of the whole country's energy demand. So what's going to happen? What's going to happen is you're going to build a lot of more wind and solar. But meanwhile, the whole coal power plant's role going to be shifted. What's shifted? Because today, the coal power plant is the base load, right? You mainly rely on the coal power plant to generate power. In the future, you're going to rely on the wind and solar, but when the wind is not stable, so then you basically, the coal power plant is going to dance with the grid, which is has a lot of technology challenges, but that's a system we are working on. Because before, while working on General Electric in US, right, when we build a big wind farm, we have a gas turbine next to it. So when the wind blows harder, they turn down your gas turbine. When you wind turning up, or we have more sun, you just the gas turbine keep dancing with it. So now the role of the gas turbine is really balancing the variation of wind and solar. So basically, when the sun is strong, I turn down the gas power. When the sun is weak, I turn up the gas power. The coal power plant is not that easy to turn up and down as a gas power plant. But China now, we are developing a new technology. And also, since it's a huge grid there, so each plant, different location by adjusting as a very complex system. But by doing that in the future, the coal power's role more will become a stabilizer. So basically, because wind and solar, you cannot predictable. Mm-hmm. But when you have strong wind, I turn down the coal power plant. When you have less wind or solar, I turn up the coal power plant. So this has a lot of tremendous technology challenge, but we are working on it. I think we can do it. Mm-hmm. That's the guarantee. So the future, the whole plan of coal power plants, the role going to turn, going to be changed. Before it was baseload. In the future, the role of the coal power plants completely changed. It's try to matching your wind and solar. So with this situation, you can build more and more wind and solar. Because I just came fly back from Xinjiang. You have vast land over there. You can build almost infinite amount of wind and solar. You need to solve the two problems. Number one is storage, but storage cannot solve the whole thing, mm-hmm. right? Batteries only can handle even based on the 15 years, five plans, even by 2030s, only plant is 300 gigawatts.
9: Right.
2: Today, it's about only 10% of today's total power supply. Mm-hmm. So power storage is providing certain solution, but meanwhile, the more adjustable coal power plants going to play the major role for stabilizing whole grid, because the grid cannot suffer big variations. when you have two big variations, grid going to be cracked, crashed. So it happened once in US, East Coast of US when I was there. So this is the whole technology system we are working on it. Yeah. But I believe we can solve the problem. That by that time, we are the whole experience for China will be valuable for the whole world, gradually go to decarbonization. One message is very important I keep talking here. Is the world, don't tell me you cannot use carbon. We just need to use less carbon. Before you just burn coal 24/7. Now you only burn coal when you have not enough wind and solar. So that's the major fundamental shift of the technology.
9: Yeah. Speak of technology, Liu Ke, you know, the final question. The operation of AI data centers is accompanied by huge energy consumption, as I think it is known to all. Stable power supply is the foundation for continuous output of computing power. Elon Musk has pointed out that China has a decisive advantage in the AI race, power supply capacity. Does China really have a structural advantage when it comes to powering the AI boom? Where is the confidence to support the explosive growth of AI computing power in China's power system?
2: Yes, because China now has the largest grid system in the whole world. Also, China's coal power generation capacity now is about 2.5 times more than US. The whole grid system is tremendous. You need a very large model to make sure, right, you can just adjust the whole country as a whole. Right. So this, I think, we can have the power system with 50% more wind and solar, but meanwhile, it's still stable. That's the key thing, because all the AI data center requires very stable power supply.
9: Probably that's where AI will come in. Well, thank you, Professor Liu Ke. Thank you, Changhua. Thank you, John. Thank you for your time and insights.
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1: Now the news. I'm Tian Yu. The cumulative trading volume of China's national carbon emissions rights trading market has exceeded 930 million metric tons by the end of July. Minister of Ecology and Environment Huang Renqiu said this is driving low-cost carbon reductions in industry and pushing forward the green transition. The ministry also reported major improvements in air and water quality this year. From January to July, the average concentration of harmful fine particle matter, PM2.5, dropped by over 6%. Meanwhile, the number of good air days increased by nearly 4 percentage points. The proportion of surface water with good quality has now reached nearly 87% of national monitoring sections, marking a significant gain. Pinglu Canal has started vessel trials, marking a key step towards the planned opening of this major Chinese waterway next month. An unloaded 5,000 metric ton vessel departed a service area near the canal's starting point in southern China. The tests will assess navigation under normal and adverse conditions and examine whether the canal's facilities are ready for operation. The 134-kilometer Pinglu project stretches from Pingtang River in Guangxi to the Beibu Gulf in the South China Sea. It is China's first major river-to-sea canal planned and coordinated at the national level since 1949. China's auto exports exceeded 1 million units for a second month in July, with a yearly increase of over 80%. New energy vehicle exports accounted for more than half of the volume and more than doubled from a year ago. Officials at the China Association of Auto Manufacturers attributed the fast growth to a complete industrial chain that covers lithium processing, batteries, and assembly. The association says exports are becoming a stabilizing force and key growth driver of China's auto industry. The UN Office for the Coordination of Humanitarian Affairs says it is working with its partners to support the government-led response to the devastating earthquake in western Colombia. The Colombian president said the earthquake has left over 260 people dead and about 3,500 others injured. There has also been widespread damage to homes and public infrastructure. The UN office says humanitarian assessments are ongoing, particularly in the hardest hit areas, where disruptions to communications, transport, and public services continue to hinder relief efforts. It said the top priorities are emergency shelter, food assistance, access to safe drinking water, and healthcare for affected communities. UN Secretary General Antonio Guterres has called for dialogue and negotiations to find a durable settlement of the conflict in the Gulf and the Red Sea. A spokesperson says the UN chief believes such a settlement will help restore stability and confidence across the region. Farhan Haq said this will also help safeguard the navigational rights and freedoms in and around the Strait of Hormuz and in the Red Sea. He said UN Special Envoy for Yemen, Hans Grundberg, is also continuing his efforts to de-escalate the situation in Yemen. The spokesperson says any activity that disrupts shipping around the coast of Yemen will hinder UN efforts to bring supplies into the war-torn country. Australian Prime Minister Anthony Albanese has announced a multi-billion dollar bailout for the country's largest aluminum smelter, following a warning from owner Rio Tinto that the facility could close as early as 2028. Under the deal, the federal government and the New South Wales state government will provide 2.5 billion Australian dollars in funding to keep the smelter running for an additional decade from 2029. Rio Tinto had said in October 2025 that a smelter might be forced to shut down when its current electricity supply contract ends, citing rising costs from both coal-fired and renewable energy sources. The Dutch Football Federation has appointed Xabi Hernandez as head coach of the Netherlands national team, making him the first foreign manager to take the helm in 48 years. The Barcelona legend, who lifted the 2010 World Cup with Spain as a player, has been without a head coaching role since departing Camp Nou in 2024. Xabi had signed a four-year contract, committing him to lead the Netherlands through both Euro 2028 and the 2030 World Cup. His debut in the dugout will come on September the 24th, when the Dutch face Germany in a Nations League clash. And that's the news. I'm Tian Yu.
2: Discussion keeps the world turning.
3: This.
2: is Roundtable.
3: There's a job perk in China that 40% of workers never touch. Paid annual leaves. Not because they can't afford it, but taking it feels like career suicide, or even worse, they feel the shame before even asking. So where does this anxiety come from? And more interestingly, many Chinese provinces and regions are trying to make companies to let people leave. But when your boss thinks rest equals disloyalty, who's really going to be there to enforce this go-home memo? And then, school children's summer break is midway, and so is parents' second job as the printer, photographer, deadline tracker, and planner. It's not really fun for anyone, so people complain about it. So today we ask, what if summer homework can be more than 200 pages of worksheets, but for example, cooking a meal with your parents, exploring a park, or learning basketball rules together, and then we dig a little deeper. Are these projects really helping with the situation? Coming to you live from our studios in Beijing, this is Roundtable. I'm Feifei, and for today's show, I'm joined by Steve, Heatherly, and Yushan. But before that, for the upcoming Qixi Festival, we want to check with you, our dear listeners, about two questions. What is it like dating in your city or country? And what do you look for in a partner in today's age? Do share your stories with us through an email or voice memo to roundtablepodcast@qq.com. And first, on today's show. Something rather interesting has been happening in China this year. One after another, local governments have been coming up with policies encouraging workers to actually take their annual leaves and even trying to change some of these long-standing workplace habits that make people feel guilty about taking time off. In other words, after years of hearing you need to work harder, we're hearing a rather different message. Please go home, take a break. But that raises, very surprisingly, very complicated questions. For example, why do people feel guilty about using a vacation day? Or why can taking time off sometimes make you look less hardworking? And if taking a break is already a legal right, why does it feel like something you have to ask your boss for permission to enjoy? We're going to at least try to answer these questions, Steve and Yushan, in today's discussion. But I think, first of all, let's talk about this year. Why are we still talking about taking a vacation in the year 2026?
4: We talk about it every year.
5: Yeah.
4: It never leaves the news. And it always comes out in the summertime, mm-hmm. I feel, because that's when people really enjoy taking their vacations. And it's here in China. We're going to find out a little bit later on that it's not only China. It's happening in other parts of the world, too, where people are not using their paid leave that they have the right to do.
5: Yeah.
4: It's not necessarily a nationwide thing, although it kind of is in the sense that it's taking place in a bunch of different parts of the country. Tianjin, which is not very far away from us here in Beijing, right? About a half an hour on the high-speed trains. Also in the eastern part of the country, Zhejiang, Anhui, northwestern part of the country, Shanxi, and down in the southern part too, in Guizhou. More than 10 local authorities, they've introduced measures encouraging workers to actually use their paid annual leave. The policies, some of them perhaps are worded a little bit differently, but some of them explicitly say they are trying to change what they describe as unhealthy workplace norms. And what that means is things like what you mentioned in the opening, Feifei, being afraid to take your time off, worrying that your vacation will somehow affect your performance evaluation when that time comes, or maybe feeling that, you know, working through your vacation proves that you're more committed to your job.
5: Mm-hmm.
4: You said it in the opening as well, Feifei, when you said your boss might question your commitment to the job if you take your rightfully earned paid leave.
5: So it's not just about now that we're talking about taking a vacation. We're talking about shouting out to people that you need to take your vacation, which is rightfully yours. Some places are even trying to coordinate employees' annual leave with school holidays, such as what we're having right now, the summer break for students, and also the spring and autumn breaks too. And so families can actually take longer trips together. That's kind of the goal here. Henan in central China was actually one of the latest examples in that realm. Its local authorities issued a notice encouraging employers to ensure workers use their full annual leave, simplifying that the approval process, and they also try to encourage company leaders to take leave themselves.
4: Set a good example.
5: Mm-hmm. Well, yeah, but this started off as a good proposal, but this whole thing was later withdrawn because of what authorities described as inaccurate wording and procedural problems, some sort of paperwork mistakes there.
4: Yeah, so they put out this notice, right?
2: People were talking about it.
4: Yeah, in Henan, and then like the internet goes crazy.
5: Yeah,
4: and some people are like, oh my gosh, this is amazing. And then they're like, oops, yeah, no, not that. I think it was within 48 hours or so that they took it back. They took it back, but they did say, officials said that it's going to be revised and it is going to be reissued as well. But yeah, before it disappeared, it triggered a huge online discussion. People were reacting to this. Some people, yeah, you said it, Yushan, some people were like, finally, why wouldn't we? Why shouldn't workers take the vacation that they've been promised? Others were perhaps a little bit more skeptical, saying, yeah, okay, you can put out a notice telling my company to let me take a vacation, but can that really change anything that happens when my boss thinks that taking a vacation means that I'm not loyal to the company? There's an excited, anxious, skeptical response to this.
2: People's feelings are very mixed.
5: Yeah.
2: Like, I think they welcome such notice coming from the government's authorities thinking, yes, I'm supported in taking my own leaves. But on the other hand, they question whether these kind of governmental notice is feasible. I think because one of the reasons is because we have the annual leave system, at least in China, for 20 years,
5: almost
2: even
5: 20
2: longer
5: years
2: than that. But somehow we're still talking about it in 2026. So there must be something going on that, yes, we have the laws, we have the system there, but somehow we have issues when, you know, putting it in practice. So let's talk about China's system in the first place. What kind of annual leave system that we have here?
5: Yeah, we kind of need to look at the system as it is from day one. So China's paid annual leave system dates back to 2008. That's under

0: the regulations on paid annual leave for employees and workers who have worked continuously for at least 1 year are entitled to paid annual leave. So the basic structure will look like something like this. So if you work for about 1 to 10 years of cumulative work, then you have 5 days of annual leave, paid annual leave. If you've worked from 10 to 20 years, then that cap raises to 10 days. And then if you've worked here for more than 20 years, then the cap is 15 days. And I believe 15 is kind of the maximum for a lot of jobs here in China to be able to have like the total amount of annual days off.
1: So this was established in 2008. Do you know how it worked before that?
2: I don't think, so for my parents' generation, I think maybe Yu Shan can also relate to this for her parents as well. They don't really have this concept of having paid annual leaves. Mm. Maybe sick leaves, yes. Maybe for public holidays, yes. They can have time off, but they don't have this concept of
1: a paid vacation.
2: And also it's a legal right.
1: Mm-hmm.
2: It's guaranteed by the law. So I think that's also one of the traditional sense about taking time off from your work. And what does that mean? How should a company, for example, design their management and arrangement working schedule within the system? But we can talk about that later.
0: Mm.
2: But fast forward from 2008 till now, I think we still have in the year to 2025, for example, we have a consultative representative saying that they have an estimated paid leave implementation rate of only around 57%, meaning close to half of the workforce are not taking this annual paid leaves.
1: Yeah, 43%. 57% taking it and 43% not taking it. Now, that would make you feel like, well, then why would they not take that, right? They sometimes, though, they simply don't want to create trouble. I mean, there are a number of different reasons. And when I say create trouble, this is what I mean. There was one worker that was interviewed by China Youth Daily, and he works at a research institution here in Beijing. And he wanted to take his kid to Harbin's famous ice festival during the winter holiday. That's an internationally famous thing, right? I hope to get there someday myself. Anyway, but his department was entering the final stage of several research projects, and his manager thought that July and August were the more appropriate times for employees to take their vacations. So he wanted to go in the wintertime, right, during the ice festival. Manager said, nah, it's going to be better if you go in July or August. So he just gave up. And the problem was not that he didn't want to take the vacation days. The problem was that the people above him told him, oh, that's not the right time. You know, we're in the middle of a busy season with our company. We have a bunch of projects that need to get finished. So it made him, I presume, this isn't a part of his quote, but I presume it made him feel like,
2: you're creating trouble for the boss.
1: If I push this issue, I'm going to become a problem here. So he just gave up. That's just one example of the kind of thought process that might go into someone not choosing their using their vacation time. But there are a number of different reasons.
2: But I have the similar mentality, actually, guilty of charge. Like when I want to ask for a week off, for instance, I'll start to think how many projects are now ongoing, and if I'm gonna take this week off, what does that mean for this project? Does that mean I will need to shift some of the workload to another coworker? Does that mean this project could be postponed because I take a week off? And then I start to reschedule my plan, thinking maybe this time is more appropriate. It is the right time for me to take that week off. But then I think maybe that mentality also need to be shifted on some level as well.
0: Yeah, does that mentality ever stop you from actually choosing to take a week
2: multiple
0: off?
2: Times before.
1: Oh, really?
2: Yeah.
1: Stopped you from going when you actually wanted to go?
2: Yeah, for one, I don't want to, like this China Youth Daily quote said, I don't want to create trouble, not only for my boss, but only for the co-workers.
1: Yeah. Mm. Here's another example. This is another employee who had worked for 5 years at a private education company, She was entitled to 5 days of annual leave. So I guess she had been working for that company for between 1 and 10 years, right? Mm-hmm. So yeah, that's what she wanted to do, 5 days off, but she had never actually taken those days off. And her reason was even simpler than the man I mentioned before. The company was really, really competitive. Yeah. And everything depended on performance. So she said that she didn't feel comfortable. She didn't even feel comfortable taking marriage leave, according to her, let alone vacation. So a little bit of a different reason there, because she was working in such a competitive industry, and it sounds like her job was pretty important within that company. So even taking just a few days off might have hurt the performance of the company in the overall market. And that's why she didn't use it.
0: What's really interesting here is that you mentioned earlier, Feifei, how our parents' generation before 2008 didn't really have something like a paid annual leave, which can be true, because I don't recall seeing my father very often.
2: Ever taking leave off,
0: before 2000, right? Yeah. Like, they never do that unless it's like a national day holiday and everybody just enjoys that period of time off. So for his case, my father, you see, he worked in the real estate field of expertise, and in the early 2000s, that was a booming industry with opportunities all over the place. So he was falling exactly like the girl you mentioned earlier, Steve, that the competition is just too fierce for him to take a day off or even not stay on watch for any of the projects that all of them were taken care of back then. So you see, decades later, the anxiety is kind of the same.
2: Still exists. Yes, according to a 2024 survey, actually, from 51 Job, they found nearly 70% of their surveyed working professionals didn't use up their annual leaves in the year 2024. And among them, 26% of them took only half of their entitled leave, and 25% said they took less than half, and 15% said they didn't take any of those leaves at all. And the reasons for not taking sufficient leaves, more than half cited quote-unquote heavy workload and insufficient staffing as the primary factor.
1: Insufficient staffing, meaning there's not going to be anybody to do my work if I'm not here, which is exactly, Feifei, what you said you were worried about. If you took your vacation time, if I go, I'm going to burden somebody else because they have to do this.
2: Do you think it's an operational issue? Like, the company should have, for example, having multiple people stand by for certain project ready, so that when one person decided to take some time off, that project won't be affected.
0: It's totally an operational planning thing, I would say, because it's like, from the theoretical level of things, from the management side of things, they can't foresee who is taking the day off and who is not. So the regulation is out there. Everybody have the right. So how that is actually implemented out on the individual level is actually up to the teammates ourselves. So maybe this person takes 1 week off and everybody else covers for that, and then expect to be having that time off some periods later and everybody else covering for you in as a way of returning that favor. So I think as long as things are mapped out from within the team, then it's not really an issue. But for certain job titles that I've encountered, for example, nurses or teachers, I've had ample experience of dealing with people of these professions too. They kind of have a very tight work schedule in terms of how work is assigned on a daily basis for each and everyone in that team. And one missing role could cause like a misarranged kind of a schedule for the rest of the team. And that can actually be a problem. For example, if a teacher is away for a week, who do you expect to cover up for a whole week of that class that he or she is taking after or he is looking after?
1: So y'all have substitute teachers?
2: Well, yeah. If
0: I don't know about nowadays.
2: I think for my daughter's school, if the teacher is not gone for like too long, they will ask for another teacher to help them out for 1 or 2 days.
1: Maybe combine the classes, maybe something
2: but
1: like that.
2: But now I recall about that. I don't think I've seen any of the teachers took longer vacations like for a week. unless for something more serious happened.
1: Yeah, teachers all go at the same
2: time. But they
1: time.
2: Still also have their summer and winter vacations.
1: Yeah. Mm-hmm. Yeah, so that's one of the issues. Another issue they say is like vacation, what they call

0: surfboard feeling shame and guilt.
1: And I think I'll also apologize to Yushan for, you know, sorry. I'm taking a few days off and sorry I have to shift some of the workload to you.
0: Yeah.
1: And I'll apologize. I have apologized before.
0: So this is a real thing, right? It takes away from the enjoyment, the actual enjoyment of being on vacation. So people just feel like, yeah, whatever. I'm just not going to go. That's another thing too.
2: Yeah, fact as it is, I don't see that this is fair though. Mm-hmm. Like, how do you feel, Steve, if somebody reacts that way to you? I'm sorry for you having to take over my job when I'm away.
0: I would say, well, no problem here because you're going to do the same thing when I go
1: exactly.
0: on vacation.
1: Yeah, that's teamwork.
0: Yeah.
1: But I think there is another reason behind this kind of, it's quite economic. I think some of the people that are not taking their annual leaves want the money because... when they are not taking the time off, they, according to the law, I think, they should be paid 300%.
0: Mm-hmm. Yeah.
1: As a compensation.
0: This is an actual regulation that says that when an employer cannot arrange annual leave for an employee because of work requirements and the employee agrees, the employee should receive 300% of their daily wage for unused leave. So I don't know if that would apply to the man who wanted to take his kid to Harbin or not, but if the company couldn't arrange the leave that he earned and asked him to take it at a different time, I don't know if he received 300%. I don't know if that is about rescheduling or if it's only about unused days. I'm not sure how that
2: is. I think that 300% thing is kind of a pressure put on the company so that the company can try to fulfill their duties of encouraging their employees to have paid days off instead of paying extra wage for them on the days that they can't afford to leave. Because from the, you know, from the top management level, the country, the government, they want us to take days off.
0: Sure, it's good for the economy.
2: Yeah.
1: Mm-hmm. And I think a lot of documents coming from the government actually mention that people, for example, when they go out on holidays, national holidays, for instance, the spending is there, so the tourism is booming, so the economy will be better. But I think on some other level, the economy can also be a driver to push I think more companies and authorities start to thinking about how to mandate people taking leave.
0: Well, we talked about Hainan as the most recent example in the news. Their proposal explicitly encouraged employees to combine annual leave with weekends and public holidays. I think we mentioned it before. And the goal there is creating a longer break. And when you have a longer break, this encourages travel.
1: Mm-hmm.
0: Not directly, per se, but it certainly does indirectly, because if you have a 2-day break versus an 8-day break,
1: mm-hmm.
0: well, obviously you're going to consider going somewhere. And when you go somewhere, what are you doing? You're spending money. You're putting money back into the economy. So I think that's one of the kind of goals of getting people to use their annual leave is to get some money back into the economy too.
1: Yeah. So having people take their annual leaves as sufficient as possible is not only something what the companies want, is also something what the governments want, is also most of the working staff want as well, but somehow we're still talking about it. And also surprisingly, I find out it's not only a China issue.
0: Oh yeah.
1: I mean, it's a global issue.
0: Yeah, many of our listeners might be surprised to know this about the United States, about America. In 2025, this is from the U.S. Bureau of Labor Statistics, from last year, 77% of civilian workers had access to paid vacation, rising to 80% among private sector workers. But access doesn't necessarily mean that people will use that paid vacation.
1: Hmm.
0: There was a 2026 report citing flex jobs that found that nearly a quarter of U.S. workers, about 25%, had not taken a single vacation day in the previous year.
1: Oh.
0: Not one.
1: Why? Is this really similar reasons?
0: It's exactly the same reasons.
1: Hmm.
0: Workload, job insecurity, and the feeling that taking time off could make it harder to keep up. Meaning that when you leave and go on your vacation and then come back, your workload is to a point where you can't really handle it.
1: Ah, yeah, that happens in

0: some companies in some industries as well. But apart from America, I think we also have seen countries like European countries and, for example, Australia, where I lived before, their annual leave system is quite in place. I mean, at least I'm not sure about their system, but at least the culture of taking time off during your work is not something to be shameful of. It's not something you need to apologize for. And so that's a very interesting differences here compared with different cultures, working cultures.
1: Australia, they take it pretty seriously. Paid annual leave in Australia is part of the country's national employment standards. So most full-time and even part-time employees receive 4 weeks of paid annual leave for every year of service. And there's kind of an interesting mechanism for people who simply keep accumulating it. And that means that, you know, if you don't use it, it will build up and build up and build up. Under some Australian registered agreements, an employee with an excessive leave balance, meaning they have a lot of time built up, generally more than 8 weeks in total, they can actually be directed to take annual leave.
0: What does that mean? Directed.
1: Go. Like, stop.
0: Don't come to work tomorrow.
1: Yeah, like the boss will say, you've got too much built up. Go use some of that, like, now.
0: But what if... So that is an interesting question, because I think when it comes to the annual leaves, sometimes it feels more than what the company is offering or what the authority is offering. Some people would say, you know, it's the company's problem. Why? I'm not taking enough annual paid leaves. But it's more than that. For example, in Australia, if one employee has more than 8 weeks of leaves and the boss said, you need to take some time off at least, and the employee said, no, I don't want to do that. You can't really mandate it, him or her, to leave the office and not coming in tomorrow.
1: I don't know what the Australian law states, but from what I understood, they kind of can force you
0: to not coming. Out. I'm not going to open the door for you tomorrow.
1: Yeah. I mean, who's arguing with them about this?
0: That's true. Right? I don't think anybody would arguing back as, I will come back tomorrow.
1: But you bring up a good point, because thus far we've made it sound like this is all the company's fault. Mm-hmm. All the companies are terrible. All the bosses are terrible. That manager, how could you do that? That man wanted to take his kid to the Harbin Ice Festival and you said no. But it's not always the case. And that's why I think that that 57% statistic that we stated before, 57% of Chinese employees don't take their vacation. I don't think we can take that just for the number itself, because it doesn't account for those people who don't take their vacation days. The people who want to stay at the office 12 to 13 hours a day, who want to take advantage of being there all the time as often as they can, because they have their sights set on being promoted, being fast-tracked. These are the ultra-competitive employees who are willing to give up this time. And I think there must be a certain, at least a certain percentage of that 57%.
0: Yeah.
1: That includes that group. That's why I say we can't just look at that 57% and say all companies are terrible and all bosses are terrible. That's not true.
2: You're speaking out loud of the first two years of me, myself, working here as a young journalist.
0: Not taking any leaves?
2: No, I kind of missed almost like the entire paid days off that I had.
1: But that was your choice.
2: Yeah, by choice. Because I thought I was made to believe that if I leave, then I would look less competitive. And I had a dream of proving myself at that time period. Not that it's all healthy, but still it's the will for some of us or some young employees out there who has similar dreams. But South Korea here offers an interesting example of what happens when this culture, this very culture that I survived from, is challenged. So when the country's 52-hour work week was introduced, some companies began making it physically harder to stay late. Korean media reported that some companies' computers automatically shut down at 6 p.m. guess what? You can't work after, or rather, you can't overwork after 6 p.m. They force employees to log off and go home. And the interesting part was what happened to the culture. Employees said they began working more efficiently earlier in the day because they knew they would actually be leaving at 6. They can't overwork and drag that time any longer.
1: Yeah, I lived in Korea for a long time, and I know about this part of the office culture. It's changing now. But a long time ago, you wouldn't leave the office before your boss.
0: I've heard that's shared
2: here in China, too.
1: Yeah. So if your contract says you're finished at 6, ain't nobody going home at 6 o'clock.
0: Mm-hmm.
1: Maybe 6:30 if you're lucky, but maybe closer to 7 o'clock. And this is like every day. And my Korean coworkers would complain about this all the time. But everybody knew it's just part of the office culture. But finally, it started to change. I don't know when it started to change, but it did start to change eventually. And yeah, so now I think people think differently about
0: it. Yeah, but I think what about those who do want to work late or they do have the need to work beyond 6 p.m.? That would be another question. But coming back to China, regardless of what the reasons behind why these people are not taking their annual leaves, the 57% is quite a significant number that we need to consider and discuss.
1: Mm-hmm.
0: So what, are there any viable solutions in China, at least, to sort of shift that culture, to shift that mentality that taking time off is shameful, is something you need to apologize, is something that maybe you need to apologize to your coworkers, you need to sort of get over that hurdle of asking your boss in the first place for permission?
1: Well, the central government's now explicitly calling for better implementations of paid staggered annual leave. And the Hunan example is just the latest, most visible example of what this would look like. The question about whether, you know, local initiatives would just remain recommendations,
0: mm-hmm.
1: or, you know, when you see in the news and it says we encourage companies to send their employees home early, we encourage companies to, that's not mandating it.
0: Yeah.
1: Right. So there's a huge difference. And I think that quote at the beginning of the article from the online user who said, yeah, fine, you can put out whatever notice you want, but unless you're convincing my boss to change the attitude about I'm a disloyal employee or unloyal employee, whatever the word might be, because I take my vacation, that needs to be changed.
0: What do you think, Yushan?
2: Well, how about some already existing mechanism only to reinforce it? Because I remember reading about labor authorities already conducting regular inspections on some of the employers, actually. Like, if they are encouraging their employees to get off work on time and get their annual days off on time, and also if they're paying their employees, if they choose to stay, not to use their annual paid leaves. So how about just telling them to, like, make these enforcement more visible and actually get published data out there, implementation data out there on how many paid days off is used, how many people is out there not using it. So clarify things, I think, would help so that more people will see or even know clearly if they're at the point that they should be encouraged to leave more, and also maybe see how your colleagues are leaving. Don't just trapped in your own little mentality or in that circle of not of believing that everybody else is not leaving, but in fact you're the only one not leaving.
1: I don't think office culture is going to change unless it's mandated.
0: I think robots, artificial intelligence will help us to improve our efficiency, and then people will start to really have time to think about how to work better, how to work.
1: I don't
0: to get your work done.
1: I don't agree
0: faster.
1: With that. Look at the CEO. Okay, so his name is Andrew Feldman. He's from America. He's the CEO of an AI chip company called Cerebras. This was in the news just a few days ago. He said, this is what he said. The idea that someone could build something extraordinary while working only 38 hours a week and maintaining a work-life balance was, quote, mind-boggling to him. He said, if you want to build something great, speaking about your career, mm-hmm. that requires you being consumed by your

0: or work. This is an American CEO in the news a few days ago. AI is taking over our lives. And we've heard time and again, Jensen Huang's talked about this as well. You got to work. Sergey Brin, right? The Google co-founder. He said 60 hours a week is the sweet spot.
1: 60 hours a week.
0: This is not going to change anytime soon. And now with AI and tech being as competitive as it is, and so many jobs are moving in that direction, you think all of a sudden we're going to go back to a work-life balance where people are working 35 hours, 40 hours a week and taking their kids to Harbin?
1: Well, here is what I think.
0: It's not going to happen.
1: A lot of the work is not happening inside the office. Sometimes it happens when you're surfing on an ocean and you start to have this brilliant creative idea. So it's not only happening within the office circle. Sometimes for those of us who not us, but those workers who do want to achieve something at their work performance, for example, they're constantly thinking about that, even if they're not in the office. The reason I said like robots and artificial intelligence is that they can help us with some mundane, boring, repetitive work, and so that we can have more time and energy to really focus on things that we think it matters to us, to the projects, to our work, and maybe that can force the shift in working cultures in a lot of countries and companies. But that's my hope. Mm-hmm. Let's wait and see for the future of the working cultures around the globe. It's the Hour of Roundtable with myself, Faye, together with Steve and Yushan. Don't go away. We'll be back after this break.
2: As you sip your morning coffee, we transport you from the sea of tulips in the countryside to the exciting moments of table tennis worlds.
3: France 3-0 to win the men's team title at table tennis.
2: As you commute in the hustle and bustle of rush hour traffic, we guide you to navigate from intricacies of global markets,
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2: the El Nino-triggered fires.
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1: 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I'm Feifei, together with Yushan and Steve Hatherley. Coming up this summer, when families are supposed to ditch books and have fun, parents end up as an unpaid teaching assistant, printing, monitoring, and planning their children's work themselves. Teachers say they don't want to burden anyone. Schools say they're following rules. And parents say they just want their kids to keep up. So why does the burden still land on the desk? Is it the teachers dodging the rules, schools chasing rankings, or parents too afraid to say no? 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We always want to hear from you. An email is great, but a voice memo is super great. 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Also, for the upcoming Qixi Festival, email us, you know, with a voice memo answering these two very simple questions. What do you look for in a partner? And the second one is, what's it like dating in your city or country or place of residence?

0: 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Summer holiday is supposed to mean a break from school, but for many Chinese families, it now seems to come with a new piece of equipment, a printer. As schools increasingly send worksheets, reading materials, and other assignments on digital files, families are finding themselves printing hundreds of pages at home, monitoring online quote-unquote clock-ins, helping with projects that were supposed to be their children's work. So why has so much of the school workload ended up at home, and where should we draw the line between supporting our children and doing the schoolwork for them? It's the time of summer holiday, Yushan and Steve. I do got asked multiple times in recent months, actually, about, do you have a printer at home? And I asked back, like, why do I need a printer at home?
1: Who asked you this?
0: A lot of my friends.
1: Oh.
0: All of them are parents. And I asked them, why do I need a printer? And they told me, well, for your kid, of course, for all the schoolwork, she need a printer at home. And apparently, it's all over China. People need a printer somehow. It's an essential equipment at home.
2: Yeah, this is mind-blowing for me when I first read about this. As soon as the summer homework comes out, the first thing to get busy at home is the printer. And this is one complaint from one parent, but others just echoed with him or her immediately on social media as they were asking each other which printer to buy and where to get the ink and other supplies. So this has become a trend. And here's just one case that shows how extreme it can get regarding what they're printing and how many they're printing as parents. So one parent commented online that this summer her child's daily summer practice arrived at 21 PDF files in the parents' WeChat group. 21, and that's totaling nearly...
1: That's for one student.
2: One kid, yeah.
1: Wow.
0: 200 pages.
2: Yeah, 200 pages. So that covers math homework, English reading, Chinese poetry, memorizing, science experiments with, you know, little projects indicating what you need to do, and new worksheets kept appearing in the parents' group chat every few days.
1: So, okay, explain to me how this works. So the parents of the kids in one class are all in a group chat together.
2: Yep. Mm-hmm.
1: And the teacher is also in that group chat.
2: Mm-hmm.
1: So whatever the teacher needs to communicate to the parents or attach a file or homework files or whatever, that file just goes in the group chat and everybody can download it and print it at home.
2: That was the biggest mind-blowing fact for me, because decades ago it used to be the teacher writing all the list of homework for this summer break or winter break on the blackboard, and it was transcribed by the student with a pen and a paper onto their like a notebook or something and bring back home. Mm-hmm. And then when I was a kid in our generation, it became a printed sheet of list of assignments you need to complete with homework printed out for you or workbook assigned to you. And nowadays, apparently, that's what you described, Steve. That's the file sent in WeChat group.
1: So this sounds like, okay, what's the big deal? Why is this a source of stress or anxiety for parents? Because it is summer vacation time. So parents are going places with their kids. They're going away on their family trips. But I don't know about you, but I don't take a printer with me when I go on vacation. But that's what parents are talking about these days. There was another parent online who left this comment. The hotel lobby can print, but only 5 pages at a time. Anything more costs 2 yuan per page. My child had more than 20 pages of homework, so I ended up paying 40 yuan just to print it out. So for some parents, bringing a printer with them on vacation has become a new solution. And that includes bringing them on to the high-speed trains and hooking them up on the train and printing on the train.
0: Okay, as a parent myself, I think this is kind of the extreme example of a parent.
2: It's not,
0: happening everywhere in China. Because, well, when it comes to school homework, is the summer vacation is not as urgent as it sounds. But I think it has still, a lot of families are purchasing printers. Printers do become a home essential appliances currently in a lot of Chinese homes. And I think that has also something to do with how homework was assigned, has been assigned in recent years.
1: Yeah, it's different now, right?
0: Yeah, it's different.
1: It's digital.
0: And also when it comes to these group chats, it's not only of group chats of the school that your children go to. It also is the group I was in. I don't really remember 3 to 4 different group chats. I know nobody in those group chats, but they just keep sharing reading materials, worksheets for different grades.
1: Oh, these are all parents from the same school, your daughter?
0: Not from the same school, not even from Beijing. They're from all over China, but they share like very generously about these worksheets and reading materials. And so for a parent who think, well, my kid needs something extra to do to improve her performance or his performance, then I would go to this group chat and downloading some of the files and print it out as sort of an extra work aside from the school homework for the children to do. And I think that's sort of the two parallel homework that most children in China is facing currently.
2: I was curious to see like how things have gone this far these days, because shouldn't it be the schools who print out homework for the students and the students themselves doing their own homework instead of relying everything on the parents' side? So I looked into this. So this year, the 2026 Ministry of Education directive had already released in July saying that, well, actually strictly prohibiting that the assignment of the assigning of homework via mobile phones or requiring students to complete work on digital devices are not allowed. So that being said, a rule can draw the boundary on paper, but changing what actually happens inside families may be much harder. As we see, there are still parents trying to print out those sources of PDF files. Some are homework, some are just optional practices or exercises that are not mandatory, as it turns out. So is it really the school who's pushing things too far, or is it like parents' anxiety playing the devil's advocate here?
1: I mean, there are so many angles to this story, because there's the printer angle, there's just the homework in general angle, then there's the parents' involvement angle too, and also the requirements, that the kids, the things that they have to do. It's not just like printed out PDF files like math questions or English questions or whatever. Some of these things, you have to build a model, you have to complete a science or art project. Some have to prepare a creative presentation during the holidays. There was one example from an online newspaper. The Post said this: have you ever seen someone create an official case file for a 5,000-year-old artifact? This was from the mother of a first-year junior high school student, because one of the school's social studies assignments for the summer vacation had them going to create a detailed file on an ancient artifact unearthed at an archaeological site. And they had to include the information about it. They had to include where it was found and its historical significance. And then they had to put everything together into a proper looking archive. So
0: I think it's quite a good project for the student to work on. But the parents seem to have like a different opinion.
1: Well, I don't think it's the project itself. I think it's the timing of the project. I think it's the detail of the project that is the biggest issue here. This is summer vacation time.
0: Yeah.
1: That sounds like what I just described. Does that not sound like a school class trip in the maybe, I don't know, middle of October?
2: Maybe that was meant to be a little trip, because the parents said it took them almost like 3 days or a couple of days to finish that one archived file as a wrap up for that little project. That may be just one among the many assignments that was given to her child as part of the summer holiday homework. But she also said that, amid all the, you know, the exhaustion of bringing her to the museum, doing research with her, like keep all the AI tools talking as if they've overworked in order to finish the job, she realized that her kids' understanding of the history and the local, like, archaeological studies had really become so profound to affect that she was learning along with her. So I think this is what the school was asking from the first place.
0: Yeah, I think in current in recent years, not only here in China but internationally, there's parent-children sort of engagement has been encouraged in a lot of such school homework projects, yeah. but more also extracurriculum projects, sort of having children and the parents learn together.
1: Have you seen stuff like this, Feifei? Have you seen
0: I have a pile of such tasks on my daughter's desk.
1: A pile suggests they are incomplete.
0: Some of them have been completed because my daughter, I would, you know, in the beginning of a summer break, we would sit down with my daughter, asking her to have a sort of a timeline for different tasks that she has assigned from the teacher. On what pace do you want to finish, for example, the math questions that you have? Or what about the Chinese poetry? What about the English learning? And there are also reading materials.
2: Oh, it's like taking... Like marking an online chart. That's
0: yeah.
2: kind of done all over China, in Changsha, in central China's Hunan province too.
1: What do you mean an online chart?
2: That's something parents have been complaining about too, apart from, you know, all the different forms of homework that their kids are doing. That is, it's merely just a quick work from the parents. It's a responsibility for them to take what their kid has done. And by ticking, sometimes it's just to leave a mark there, meaning that, oh, my kid has recited this poem today. Oh, my kid has recited 20 new English words today. Mm-hmm. And sometimes that has to be attached with a photograph of, you know, your kid sweeping the floor, or your kid
0: doing some home chores around the house.
1: Household chores are also included in the school homework.
0: In some schools, yes.
1: Wow. Well,
2: some kids are left with the homework of cooking. You have to deliver the picture of you cooking four dishes
0: at once. That you've done that.
1: Yeah, here's your homework. You got to get a job at Meituan. You're going to work 14 hours a day. I mean, I don't know. I feel like I have an opinion about this, but I don't know if I have the right to have an opinion about this.
0: This, Steve, I think is a very interesting question. I just realized it might be a cultural difference when it comes to what should we do for the summer vacation. Not only summer vacations, but winter vacation, any long period of breaks during school semesters. I think for a lot of Chinese parents, well, at least for me, I think I can speak with confidence that such breaks, winter or summer, is a period for the children to learn something more.
2: Outside of school and classrooms.
0: Outside of school classrooms, and maybe learning something again to sort of revise what they've learned during the previous school semester, and then learn something more, for example, about arts, sports, history, something they don't have time to do during the school year. And that we think this is the golden period for the children to do that. I'm not sure about you, Steve. Do you think the summer breaks should be a time for more study, more learning?
1: We talk about the mental health of students sometimes, right? The mental well-being of students and the importance of it. So there are two sides to my opinion. One side says this: that's ridiculous. Give them a break. They're in school studying all day, every day. They're preparing for the Gaokao from the very early elementary school days. Give them a few weeks. What is it, like 6 weeks or something like that, that they're off?
0: Yeah.
1: Give them the six-week break. That's one side of my opinion. The other side is the more understanding side, where you are in how many different group chats?
0: I can't remember.
1: And that means how many different parents are in there. And that means everyone's away. And the ticking of the chart, my kid did this, my kid did that, my kid did this. Now imagine you're a parent looking at that chart. And if you follow Steve's first opinion, my first opinion, oh, it's vacation time. Just let them go outside and play in the dirt. Well, all the other kids in the classroom are reciting Chinese poetry from 2,000 years ago or whatever, improving their math skills. You're going to feel that pressure as a parent to not let your kid fall behind. And you probably feel guilty. This is almost connected to the workplace topic.
0: Again,
1: you'll feel guilty and shameful because you'll feel like you're doing your kid a disservice if you're not giving them the opportunity to learn more.
2: Back to the printer side of the story. So, Feifei, quick question. What do you think is the expected ratio of your participation in the pile of undone or finished homework of your kids?
0: Well, I haven't thought about it before, but I think maybe 20-30%. Well, definitely less than 50%.
2: That's healthy enough.
0: Yeah.
2: Because according to many of the

0: cases that we've read through, the parents, especially during summertime or like longer periods of vacations, they are the leading drive of kind of moving things around for their kids. Even some are helping to put things together for their kids. So, yeah, I don't know. For the parent side, I just feel like it's unfair.
1: Yeah, because it's... So, Feifei, is summertime actually a much, much busier time for you as a parent than when your kid is in school?
2: Yeah, because she would be going to different camps, learning different skills, swimming, English, Chinese poetry. And then also we want to take her on a vacation to another place outside of Beijing. So we are doing a lot of planning throughout the month, the 2 months actually, and we're actually more busy. But I do feel like learning can be fun. We are thinking about learning, teaching the children about something more about history and arts, but I think she enjoyed it. It's like another playtime for her, just with some elements of the history embedded in that process. So I think competitiveness on the other side, learning can be fun. Maybe exploring more of the diverse homework things can help in this regard. And we do hope to check in again on the homework side of the story in China and maybe globally. But we have to wrap up for this edition of Roundtable. On behalf of Yushan, Steve, and the whole Roundtable team, thank you for tuning in.
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4: Now the news. I'm Meng Zihang. The cumulative trading volume of China's national carbon emissions rights trading market has exceeded 930 million metric tons by the end of July. Minister of Ecology and Environment Huang Renqiu said this is driving low-cost carbon reductions in industry and pushing forward the green transition. The ministry also reported major improvements in air and water quality this year. From January to July, the average concentration of harmful fine particle matter, PM2.5, dropped by over 6%. Meanwhile, the number of good air days increased by nearly 4 percentage points. The proportion of surface water with good quality has now reached nearly 87% of national monitoring sections, marking a significant gain. Pingliu Canal has started vessel trials, marking a key step toward the planned opening of this major Chinese waterway next month. An unloaded 5,000 metric ton vessel departed a service area near the canal's starting point in southern China. The tests will assess navigation under normal and adverse conditions and examine whether the canal's facilities are ready for operation. The 134-kilometer Pinglu project stretches from Pingtang River in Guangxi to the Beibu Gulf in the South China Sea. It is China's first major river-to-sea canal planned and coordinated at the national level since 1949. China's auto exports exceeded 1 million units for a second month in July, with a yearly increase of over 80%. New energy vehicle exports accounted for more than half of the volume and more than doubled from a year ago. Officials at the China Association of Auto Manufacturers attributed the fast growth to a complete industrial chain that covers lithium processing, batteries, and assembly. The UN Office for the Coordination of Humanitarian Affairs says it is working with its partners to support the government-led response to the devastating earthquake in western Colombia. The Colombian president said the earthquake has left over 260 people dead and about 3,500 others injured. There has also been widespread damage to homes and public infrastructure. The UN office says humanitarian assessments are ongoing, particularly in the hardest hit areas where disruptions to communications, transport, and public services continue to hinder relief efforts. It says the top priorities are emergency shelter, food assistance, access to safe drinking water, and health care for affected communities. UN Secretary General Antonio Guterres has called for dialogue and negotiations to find a durable settlement of the conflict in the Gulf and the Red Sea. A spokesperson says the UN chief believes such a settlement will help restore stability and confidence across the region. Farhan Haq said this will also help safeguard navigational rights and freedoms in and around the Strait of Hormuz and in the Red Sea. He said UN Special Envoy for Yemen, Hans Grandberg, is also continuing his efforts to de-escalate the situation in Yemen. The spokesperson says any activity that disrupts

0: Shipping around the coast of Yemen will hinder UN efforts to bring supplies into the war-torn country. Russian media reports say President Vladimir Putin has visited the far eastern Kuril island of Iturup. The visit came after Putin attended the final stage of the Pacific Fleet drills. He visited a fish packing factory on the island. The Japanese foreign minister has lodged a protest. Russia and Japan are involved in a territorial row over the island, which Japan calls Itorofu, and other three islands off Hokkaido. The four islands are under the Russian control. Russia calls them the Southern Kurils, while Japan calls them the Northern Territories. Putin's visit on Thursday is his first visit to the islands. Zambia has held general elections with about 8.7 million registered voters casting ballots for president. Incumbent President Hakainde Hichilema is the presidential candidate for the ruling United Party for National Development. He's facing competition from other candidates, including Brian Mundabil, who leads the National Reconciliation Party for Unity and Prosperity. A presidential candidate must secure over 50% of valid votes to win, otherwise a runoff will be held. The election covers more than 220 constituencies and over 1,800 wards. The Dutch Football Federation has appointed Xavi Hernandez as head coach of the Netherlands national team, making him the first foreign manager to take the helm in 48 years. The Barcelona legend, who lifted the 2010 World Cup with Spain as a player, has been without a head coaching role since departing Camp Nou in 2024. And that's the news. I'm Wang Zihan.
1: Minority Report, China in 2026. Welcome to The Bridge, enlightening conversations on world cultures, life, and everything in between. Hey everyone, this is Jason Smith, host of The Bridge podcast from sunny California. If you like the show, don't forget to subscribe. We love The Bridge. Hey everyone, I'm Jason Smith, originally from sunny California, now living in beautiful Beijing. Today, we have Daniel Dumbrill, a Canadian YouTuber, vlogger, and commentator who has lived in China for 18 years. Unless I have that wrong, we'll get him to correct me if I am wrong. Welcome back to The Bridge to China, Daniel.
2: Thank you.
1: Is it 18 years?
2: It is 18 years. It was more or less 14 years in Shenzhen, with a couple in Hong Kong in between, and then the last 4 years in Chongqing. But now I'm on a road trip. I'm currently in Inner Mongolia. We drove up from Chongqing, and we're going to drive all the way through Xinjiang for the next basically 2 months.
1: Yeah, that's what I wanted to start with this so that our listeners get some context. I totally interrupted Daniel's family trip, and he carved out this hour for us to share his experience of traveling to minority areas of China with us. Thank you so much, Daniel, for giving us this 1 hour out of your family time.
2: Absolutely. No, it's my pleasure. It's my pleasure. And we've got a lot of time together on the road, so we're it's no problem at all.
1: You know, we get a lot of new fans on our show recently, and we've had you on before, but if you could just give us a short, you know, kind of brief intro about how you ended up coming to China for our new fans.
2: Yeah, I mean, I came in 2008. It was initially for business. I was doing kind of export of product to Canada, wanted to be closer to the product, but honestly, it was just an excuse. I was a little bit bored in Canada. I wanted a new adventure. I could have still run the business from Canada, but came over here. And yeah, the rest is history. My kids were all born over here, five of them. For those of you who don't know, it took us five tries to get a girl. Now we're here. Now we're all on the road together also.
1: You know, you actually just kind of answered a question my mom and dad had, because they had four kids,
2: right?
1: Each time trying to have a girl after the first one. And they gave up after four and just had four boys. Maybe if they had just stayed the course like you had, they would have ended up with that daughter that they were looking for.
2: You never know. You never know.
1: You know, a lot of people say, why don't you say terrible things, Jason, ever about China? You know, and so I started telling the story of when I arrived in 2012, you know, the honest story. You know, okay, this great skies were gray. They were beggars in different places. And, you know, the cities were not developed like they are today. And then I explain what China is like in 2026. And people are like, oh, okay, you are being honest. It's just become a lot nicer. So I kind of want to get that from my guests right now. Could you tell us, in all honesty, what was China really like 18 years ago?
2: Yeah, I mean, exactly like like you said, I mean, the pollution was far worse in Shenzhen. Shenzhen cleaned up really nicely now, but I mean, it was worse. You had pickpockets. I witnessed somebody steal somebody's bag from inside a restaurant, just bolted out the restaurant faster than I've ever seen anybody run in my life. Where it took me like, you know, 5-10 seconds to figure out what just happened. But no, it was, and also, you know, back then it wasn't pleasant to deal with government offices back then. Like if you know, so my wife is Chinese, and if we had to go somewhere to get her passport done or get any documents done, it's almost like you had to be overly kind to them. I mean, it's good to be kind to people anyways, but like you had to do that to get anywhere. And it has, obviously we can go into what's changed now. It is completely, absolutely changed now. I mean, I still enjoyed living here back then and I could see the progress that was happening. But if we compare back then from 2008 to now, I mean, the change is absolutely massive. I only started making content in 2019 and I wouldn't have made that content if I didn't believe this is an amazing place and it deserves to have some of the propaganda that spewed against it fought back against. So, I mean, it shouldn't be a surprise to anybody when they talk to people like us and they say, why are you so positive about China all the time? Because that's our genuine feeling. And also we've seen so much transformation.
1: You know, when you talk about government offices, you remind me about banking. So I want to be honest about that too. In 2012-13, you went into a bank and after you wait 30 minutes or an hour to get seen by a teller, it would take another 30 minutes or an hour to do business, especially as a foreigner. I just want to say that it no longer takes 30 minutes to see a teller, but it still takes 30 minutes to get processed by a teller. And I think this is something that China could still work on. You know, as long as we're talking about offices and administration,
2: yeah.
1: The real thing is that everything's done on your phone now. So when you finally do have to go to the bank once every 2 years or something for some weird reason, but it is still kind of stuck in this like paperwork bureaucracy nightmare. And that is something that actually still does need to be fixed.
2: Yeah. There's a lot of automation to that, those things. But then when you do have to go, not so much to the bank, but public servants, when you go to places where public servants are now they are worried about getting a bad review from the ordinary people. They're worried about them complaining or using the complaint hotline or something like that. So the accountability has totally changed to where now in government offices, they're going out of their way to make sure that they've fulfilled all of your needs. It is like night and day compared to 2008.
1: Yeah, I mean, so much has changed for the better. But you know what? I think what I really want to talk about is China's minorities. And the reason I want to talk about that is because I think, based on everyone I know, you have spent more time exploring the minority regions, a variety of them in China, especially around what is known as Tibet, where the Tibetan people are, Xizang, Sichuan. You've been to Yunnan and Qinghai as well, I think.
2: Yeah.
1: Could you tell us a little bit about how the minority groups are treated in China? What is the state of their languages? What is the state of their culture?
2: Yeah. I mean, anywhere you go, you still, I mean, I have quite a few friends. One of my best friends is Tibetan also. I mean, they all speak Tibetan. They all, everywhere. And there's multiple dialects of Tibetan also. The culture is alive also. You can see it everywhere. I will say, though, that obviously Mandarin is being put forward as a priority in school. Like, even though they're still learning Tibetan, they're still conversing in Tibetan, there is this priority that everybody should be fluent in Mandarin. And it makes sense. I mean, this is China. There needs to be a common language. And, you know, young people need to be able to have access to the entire economy here. And as a matter of fact, if you have, like, for example, I have a Tibetan friend from Qinghai and a Tibetan friend from Western Sichuan. So they're from two different regions of what would be, you know, the Kham region and the Amdo region. When they communicate with each other, luckily they have Mandarin that they can communicate with each other in, because they cannot communicate in their local Tibetan dialect. And that just shows the importance of having some sort of a unifying language. But in terms of the culture itself, and we can talk about other cultures also, because I have some great examples for that later on. But you know, talking about Tibetan specifically, I mean, the culture is alive and well. Just 2 weeks ago, I was in Lhasa again. You know, same thing. I went out to a restaurant with one of my friends. He opened up Lhasa's first craft beer brewery, Apukema. And we went out to lunch together, and there were, you know, guys in there, the Buddhist monk clothing, sitting there at the same restaurant, having a meal. And I mean, it's amazing. If you get a chance to go to Lhasa or anywhere in Xizang itself, you'll see the culture very much alive. It's great to see.
1: Well, let's get back to Tibetan culture and

0: language. You have been to schools. I don't want to attack your country, Canada, but I know that Canada has a kind of a fraught history with boarding schools, as does my country, the United States, where people were deliberately brought to these places and their culture and language was erased deliberately to make them more American, right? And in fact, there were murders. There was killing. There were raping. There were all kind of horrible, terrible things that happened in North America in boarding schools. So when we talk about boarding schools that exist in Xizang, I think the West gets alarmed because our history with boarding schools has not been positive. But you've visited these schools. Could you tell us a little bit about them and why they're necessary?
1: Yeah, I mean, well, first of all, from a geographical point of view, in Xizang, it is very sparsely populated and the population is spread out over a very, very large area of land. You would not be able to build a school in each of those communities and maintain the quality and get the quality teachers you need in every single place. So by geographic constraints, you need these centralized schools. When you're in the actual schools, you can see that they are learning Tibetan. They have Tibetan classes, Tibetan cultural classes like dance and all these kinds of things. And as a matter of fact, if you are a Han Chinese student that lives in that area and goes to that school, you are also required to learn Tibetan. After I visited that school, I had a friend, a Tibetan friend from Gansu, that realized I visited that school. And they said, oh, we have a friend, you know, who really, really wants to get our kid into that school. You know, can you pull any strings? Do you have any connections? But it's actually really, really strict. It's like that school is for this specific area. So people are wanting to send their children there because the infrastructure, the science room that they had, all the different experiments they were doing, the facilities, it is an amazing school. And you can see why you actually have parents actively saying, how do I get my kids into this school? So very, very different from the opinion or the image that they're trying to draw up overseas.
0: Because a lot of people will also attack the fact that, okay, so you do go to Xizang, you go to Sichuan, you go to a Tibetan autonomous region in various places, and you see Tibetans dancing and the Tibetans wearing Tibetan clothes. And sometimes the accusation is made that they are only wearing those outfits or doing those cultural performances because there are tourists or Westerners present. What is your interpretation of that?
1: You know, anywhere you go in China where there are Tibetan populations, they carry that with them. Like even, you know, last week I was in Beijing, as you know, there is a square where every Friday, so many Tibetans get together to do that very same dance and to wear their clothing. It's to say that this is, you know, a performance. And I've heard that before. They're saying that, oh, it's just kind of like a Disneyland for Han tourists. It's completely disconnected from reality. They are really very much into their culture, not just in Xizang, but in Xinjiang and all of these different places. So, no, I mean, that is completely organic. Oh, yeah.
2: You're listening to The Bridge.
0: You know, my own experience, because I was reading the same Western legacy media about China's minority groups before I went to Xizang for the first time in 2023. I know you've been going there for a lot longer than I have. But what surprised me most was just the first 10 minutes leaving the airport on our way to Lhasa and looking out the window. And just seeing that every single public sign that I saw was bilingual. And I know Canada does have some bilingual signs because I've been to Vancouver where I saw Chinese. I was very surprised. And I saw English. But in California, there's no bilingual signs. It's just English. And so when I was on the way to Lhasa and I was seeing Tibetan and Hanza and Tibetan and Hanza, Tibetan and Hanza, every single sign. And then I got to Lhasa and basically every restaurant, you know, even the elevator warning signs are like bilingual or sometimes trilingual because I'm there too. And there's some English sometimes. So I just, you know, as you're traveling around Inner Mongolia, as you've traveled around Xinjiang, as you've traveled around special minority regions elsewhere, you know, what attention to detail is China giving facilitating the use of minority languages in your opinion, in your experience?
1: Well, that's it. I mean, they're giving access to any region that has a large population of a specific minority group. You can see it for yourselves. The signs, when you make a call, you know, when you make a call and say, sorry, the subscriber you dialed is busy now, that will also be in Tibetan while you're in Xizang. You know, all of this stuff. There was actually

0: one place, I believe it was either in Gansu or Qinghai, where there were so many ethnic groups there that the signs were actually in simplified Chinese, in Tibetan, and in Mongol, I believe. But there were three or four languages on the sign. Oh, yeah, and then the English pinyin underneath it. It was just these crowded street signs, but they made sure that everybody who needed it could understand these signs. So, I mean, there's that. When you know, the first time I went to Xinjiang, for example, also, I actually reached out to some anti-China kind of people. One of the most famous ones was Adrian Zenz. And I sent him a message on X, and I said to him, I said, listen, I'm going to Kashgar for the first time. Can you tell me, if you were going, what would you be looking for? And he told me, go into the bookstore and you'll see that there's no more Uyghur books. And so I went into the bookstore and there were tons of Uyghur books. Henry Kissinger's book was even translated into Uyghur and was on the shelves. And it's like, of all people. And then he says, oh, okay, you know, I'm going to get back to you. You know, that's interesting. And then I think it was two or three weeks later, he says, oh, so yeah, I found out it's not really Uyghur books. They're just, you know, Han books translated into Uyghur. There's no real. So he found another way to kind of, you know, spin it in a different direction. And I was like, okay, come on. That's a little bit of a cop out. But no, I mean, when you go to these places, you can see for yourself that it's there and it's available. And I think, you know what, that is probably one of the reasons why the U.S. government at one point, they actually tried to propose that they ban Americans from even being able to travel to Xinjiang. So, you know, the country here that is supposedly, you know, erasing the culture and doing all these terrible things are saying, come see for yourself, because they know, like you and me who have been, you'll be like, all right, okay, this is, you know, obviously so disconnected from Western media and what they're saying. They realize that. So in order to preserve this propaganda, they would have to ban people from coming here. But yeah, I mean, that's the perfect endorsement for saying that, you know what, it's not really what they're saying overseas.
1: I guess we're just going to have to every time step it up. You're going to Xinjiang soon. I also plan on going this year again. I guess that now that the goalpost has been moved, we have to go into bookstores and look for books that are Uyghur cultural books that are in Uyghur, because then of course they're going to find some new way to push it back. Oh yeah, but only from this year to that year or something like that. I have a book behind me, by the way. Yeah, you and I met last year. Where were we? Chengdu. At a conference, and I met a Tibetan there, and we traded books. I gave him a copy of my book and he gave me a copy of his book. I don't know how it came up, but it happened in the hotel. And his book was actually his translation into Hanza and English of classical Tibetan poetry. I have to admit, I didn't actually read it, but I just kind of skimmed through the book and I noticed that, you know, what you're talking about in terms of Uyghur cultural language books, are they written in Uyghur? I can definitely attest to the fact that traditional Tibetan cultural poetry is being preserved, because I've got a copy in my home behind me somewhere on my bookshelf. I think it's just kind of preposterous that the United States goes to such great lengths to deceive their own people. I don't know. In your opinion, is this a deliberate deception, or is this an echo chamber of bad takes happening in the West, where they just keep misinterpreting what they're in, what they're learning about?
0: I think that it is born from intentional disinformation. I think that's where it's born. I think people who then carry the torch, they could be actual innocent people who believe that, wow, these things are really going on. I should really care about it. And then they look for information to reinforce that, when actually what you're supposed to do, and what I do on a regular basis, even for the things that I believe in, is I actively look for things to disprove my position, which is exactly why I reached out to Adrian Zenz before I went to Xinjiang, because I wanted to get it from their perspective. I wanted to say, okay, this is somebody I totally disbelieve. This is somebody who I think is totally dishonest, but let me see. What can they give me? I'm going to go with their mindset. But that's not happening when they're hearing these terrible things that are going on in, whether it be Xizang or Xinjiang, and they probably truly believe in it. And then there's these mechanisms in place too, where if you start to worry, if you start to think, wait, hold on a second, this doesn't make sense. If you

0: credit China. Obviously, you can see they're making, you know, more and more headway, especially in the global south. They're creating a system, an alternative to the U.S. dominated financial system, and in the way the entire world works, there's plenty of incentive for the U.S. to try to figure out a way how to discredit or hold back China. So yeah, two stage, intentional, and then people who just are caring people who really believe that these things are going on, and then it gets amplified and repeated from there on.
1: You know, before I get to my next questions regarding minority culture and language, religion, and so forth in China, you're Canadian, and you just were talking about geopolitics in the United States. Earlier this year, it seemed like Canada took some steps towards China diplomatically. Could you tell us where that is?
0: Yeah, I mean, Carney had obviously had the really famous speech while he was overseas saying that you know, there's this new world order, that things are changing. You know, while he was in China, and met with President Xi, he specifically used the new world order phrase. But you know what? This is coming out of a place of necessity rather than an actual, you know, enlightening moment, a moment of enlightenment. Because of how they were being threatened by the U.S., because of how the relationship with their, you know, biggest trading partner and ally is treating them, they have to look elsewhere. I'm not really convinced that it's something you can trust 100%. Because once again, it is born out of necessity. When you listen to the language that he uses, he talks about the fact that these middle powers need to come together now. And so in that same speech, he did admit how the global south, countries in the global south, were disadvantaged by this system that was predominantly led by the U.S. But instead of bringing them into the fold, it sounds like he's saying, okay, you know, these secondary powers without the U.S. need to come together to continue doing what we usually do. now that we can't really rely on the U.S. anymore. So I don't know. I feel like if all of a sudden the next U.S. president comes in and is, you know, far more friendly towards Canada again, I hope this doesn't happen, but I feel like they will just go back to where they were before, you know, funding all of their, you know, groups that are antagonistic towards China and going back to where they were before. Again, I hope I'm wrong, but again, this is just purely out of necessity at this moment.
1: I was at a trade show in Hainan, CICPE. It's an international trade show for companies outside of China trying to get into China's market and sell in China, not a Chinese export market trade show, which a lot of them are. And I saw Canada was there massively. They had a huge section of the expo, and there were like 20 Canadian companies trying to do deals and sell Canadian products in China. So I felt kind of optimistic. I see this as a step up from, I don't remember exactly when it was, but when Canada basically kidnapped the CFO of Huawei.
0: Well, for sure. Absolutely. You know, when I first arrived in China, you know, there was and people would ask me where I was from. And if I would say Canada, they would say, Bai Chuwen, Norman Bethune, the famous Canadian doctor who helped China and essentially lost his life here too. And that was the overwhelming response I would get. Now, I still get that. But once in a while, somebody will say, "Ooh, that Meng Wanzhou situation really... you know, that wasn't good." You know, so now that becomes one of the main points. But what's interesting to them is for them, it was a point where they realized, they're like, okay, all right, the Canada that we knew before and the current Canadian government are two very different things. And it's a pity because Canada wasted a massive opportunity because they had so much goodwill from China. They could have built an amazing, amazing relationship with China because overwhelmingly, China and the Chinese people looked at Canadians very positively.
1: No. A lot of Americans used to joke that if you know, you're in a tense situation, just say you're Canadian. But they don't say that anymore. Anyway, let's switch back gears to minority culture and language. Oh, so, okay, I want to talk specifically about religion in a few different minority areas, but let's start with the Tibetan religion. So Buddhism is legal in China, but we are often told that Buddhists in Tibet, or, you know, Xizang or the other regions where Tibetans live, are not allowed to practice their Buddhism, that all of the temples have been destroyed and that they are prevented from

0: exercising their religion. What is the reality?
1: I mean, the reality is that you go through any sort of temple in Xizang and you can see it is full of life. You know, I remember one of the first times I visited, I believe it was Tashi Lumpo Shigatse. So right there was a temple where when you walk in, I heard all of these Buddhist monks yelling at each other. And I was like, what's going on? And apparently it was either once a week or multiple times per week, they would have a debate with each other about Buddhist philosophy and about the meaning of Buddha's works and all of these kinds of things. And it was just, you know, obviously it was a friendly argument, but they were getting heated. They were raising their voices and it was just completely alive. You know, this year in the Tibetan calendar is the year of the fire horse. So they have the year of the horse, just like the rest of China, but they also have elements that are added on. So the year of the fire horse only comes around every 60 years, once every 60 years. One of the most sacred pilgrimages that Tibetans can go on is the hike around Kailash Mountain in Ali area. Gangrenpochi is the Chinese name. I did it in 2017. It's a 54-kilometer hike, starts at 4,200 meters and reaches 5,800 meters. It's intense, but it is supposed to be a moment of spiritual awakening and experience. That site, now, Kailash Mountain, is actually considered a sacred holy site to four different religions. But this year, it is extra special to go around it because one kora, one circle around the Kailash Mountain is the equivalent of doing 12 circles in an ordinary year. And now this year, I'm trying to get out there to do it again, but this year it is unbelievably busy. You cannot get hotels there. Thousands and thousands, tens of thousands of Tibetans are going there to do that kora. And that is linked directly to spirituality. So, you know, spirituality is alive and well. People are recognizing the importance of this year. You go into any temple, you can see it alive with, you know, all sorts of activity. Once again, it's the complete opposite of what's being sold overseas.
0: My wife is a Buddhist and she loves Buddhism. We've been to temples all over China. And I've also been to temples in various Tibetan autonomous regions because a lot of people don't understand there isn't just one Tibetan autonomous region. There are multiple and there are so many different autonomous regions for different minority groups. And it's actually a lot. So, you know, if you finish traveling to every province of China, you can just say, okay, now I want to travel to every special administrative region of China and give yourself a new challenge. But I want to stay on the point of religion. You've been to Xinjiang. You know, if I open my app on Didi, which is the Chinese equivalent of Uber, and I type in mosque, even in English, it'll show all these little dots all over Beijing that I could take a taxi to. But we're told that if you go to Xinjiang, people are not allowed to practice their religion. Could you, again, what is the reality?
1: Yeah, same thing. I mean, you go to somewhere like Kashgar in Idka Mosque, you go during their prayer time, you can see it full of people. Now, I will say, I spoke to the imam in some of these different places, and they did say attendance is down, but he said that that's like a natural thing that happens over time. I think this is the same thing overseas with young people. They have different priorities. And so I think a lot of people shy away from talking about that, but that's just a reality of what happens in different places. So when you do see that attendance is down a little bit, that's a natural thing, but there's still no shortage of people going there. When I drove my RV through southern Yunnan province, just south of Kunming, we actually parked our RV in the parking lot of the mosque, and we were going to camp out there for the night. And then this guy is security for the mosque, Muslim also. He comes over, he knocks on our door. I open up, I say, oh, I'm sorry, are we not allowed to stay here? He says, no, it's fine. You can stay here. Just no pork, no consuming pork, and no consuming alcohol on the premises. And he says, oh, and yeah, and at 7 a.m., the imam is going to come and knock on your door and take you guys for breakfast. I was like, oh, wow, okay, all right. Sure enough, next day, 7 a.m., it knocks on our door. He takes us for local noodles. And we were talking about the mosque and the different students that are coming from all over Yunnan province to learn Islam at their mosque. I think that was perhaps one of the most powerful examples of just showing how alive it is. Now, of course, there needs to be regulation on these kinds of things too. Like sometimes the government needs to step in to say, okay, there needs to be an appropriate separation between, you know, religion and the rest of life, and religion cannot interfere with the rights of other people. A perfect example of that is when the unrest was happening in Xinjiang, the people that wanted to, essentially the people who were fighting they wanted to change the type of Islam that existed in Xinjiang for thousands of years into a more extreme interpretation of Islam. They wanted to force, they say, no, you don't have a choice. If you're Muslim, you cannot eat during this time. You don't have a choice for that. Women should cover up. Women should not be going out to go to school and to go, essentially try to do to Uyghur women what has happened in Afghanistan so many times. And of course, the government needs to step in at that point. That would have been the real cultural genocide, turning the form of the type of Islam that existed in Xinjiang for so long into something worse. And that's why when you talk about the measures in Xinjiang that were taken to get rid of this, like I said, more extreme interpretation, it is largely the women who are most thankful that the government stepped in and said, no, this is the point in time where religion is interfering with the freedoms of ordinary people. So it's a tricky thing because, you know, people are almost creating this narrative where there's an expectation where the government just needs to let it go and let whatever happens in those communities happen. But no, the government also has a responsibility to its people to step in and say, no, okay, guys, you can practice your religion, that's fine, but now you're encroaching on the freedoms of others, like I said. Oh,
2: yeah. You're listening to The Bridge.
0: You know, Islam has really existed in China. It has been here for a very long time. And it's, and a lot of people outside of China don't know that Uyghurs are not the only Muslims in China. They're also the Hui minority. And they're also just, you know, Han people who are also practitioners of Islam. And there are all these restaurants all over China where they are, what's it, halal, right? So the integration of Islam and Buddhism into Chinese history and culture is a really long one. I think the statistic is that there are 39,000 mosques in China. I think probably a lot of Westerners wouldn't even know when they're driving around necessarily or on a bus or whatever, on a train, because sometimes you might see something that looks like a Buddhist temple and in fact, it's a mosque.
1: Right. Yeah. When we were driving through, my parents went on a road trip with us and we were driving through Gansu and we were trying to count the number of mosques and we just gave up. There were just too many. We were driving along the highway. Sometimes it would be like every 500 meters, there was a mosque. You could see down into the kind of towns from above. It's just incredible how many there are. Yeah, there has been some criticisms of the fact that some of the mosques are being, when they go through their renovation phase, they're being turned back into this more kind of a Chinese style one. But that's in these regions, in Gansu and the rest of China, they were always like that before. And I had asked, again, trying to seek out things that disprove what I believe, I talked to some people in Qinghai and I asked them, I said, you know, some of these mosques that used to have the more of a roundish kind of design, more look something like you'd see in the Middle East. And now they're turning into this, you know, more of a Chinese style design. What do you think of this? He says, he likes it. He says, it is more Chinese. We're Chinese. This is more Chinese. So I knew that was a point of criticism from overseas also. But yeah,
0: let's talk about Inner Mongolia because you're there.
1: Yeah.
0: And I've been there as well. It's a very lovely place. What about their language? What about are there Mongolian radio stations? Are there Mongolian television stations? When you're driving around with your family, presume it's in an RV or a big car or something. RV, yeah. Have you turned on the radio? What do you hear?
1: No, we're usually listening to podcasts on the way. But last night we went to a local street market here, and there were the same age as my eldest son, 15 years old. They were sitting across from us. There was this kind of long table of kind of like a hot pot where things are already pre-cooking and you just sit down and you take whatever sticks you want out of the hot pot and then they calculate it based on the color of the sticks. It's a really cool place. But the kids, they were trying to communicate with me. They don't get foreigners up here that often, so they were interested in where we were from. But when they were discussing with each other, when they were talking to each other, they were speaking in their local Mongol dialect, on their Mongolian dialect. We just got here not too long ago, but by just the first few interactions we've had. We stayed in some yurts on the way up here also. From what I've seen, It's alive and well. I'm not going to comment on it too much. I don't have as much experience with the culture here as I do in places like Xizang and Xinjiang.
0: I want to switch again. You've been to Xinjiang and you're about to go there again soon. What surprised me is that it is not, you know, because I watch, again, Western legacy media. Oh, Xinjiang is Uyghur people. And it's even called a special Uyghur autonomous region. But in fact, it's not all Uyghurs. You know, like in the south, there's a very large concentration of Uyghurs in Kashgar and Urumqi. But when I went north, I looked at the Arabic style writing and I said, oh, look, there's Uyghur here. And someone with me said, that's not Uyghur, that's Kazakh.
1: Right.
0: And I was like, whoa. So now the signs are bilingual in Kazakh and Hanza. And they said, yeah, it's about 51% Kazakh in the north. And there are all these other minorities like the Dolan tribe and Tuvan and Russian minority groups. And of course, this Han. And so could you tell us a little bit about the other side of the more diverse reality of Uyghurs minority group, of Xinjiang's minority groups?
1: Yeah, it's a powerful illustration also, because in some cases you have minority groups in China, for example, the Kazakhs or the Tajik or these other areas where they have a kind of, you could say, like an ethnic homeland or ethnic relatives outside of China. And that becomes inadvertently the most powerful example of how the cultural genocide narrative is complete nonsense. One of my Kazakh friends from Xinjiang, when he went to Kazakhstan, he realized that he cannot communicate in Kazakh to a lot of the people there. A lot of the Kazakhs there only speak Russian now. We had a international school teacher at my kid's school who was from Kyrgyzstan. And she said when she saw the Kyrgyz culture in Xinjiang, it was like looking into a history book. It was unbelievable. They're still using words that they had long forgotten. They're still wearing their traditional clothes, playing, you know, Tajik polo. And as a matter of fact, when I went to Tashgurkan, close to the Pakistan border, I had spoken to a person from Pakistan. They don't need visas to come over to the China side because it's easier for them to come to the China side than it is to the rest of mainland Pakistan. And they share the same ethnicity as the Tajik people from that specific region. Now, when they say Tajik ethnic minority group within China, there's something like three or four subgroups within that. But this specific subgroup, he can communicate with them in his own local hometown language. And I asked him about the culture. And I said that, you know, there is this narrative overseas about cultural genocide. They're trying to assimilate everybody into Han culture. And he laughed. Same thing. He said, you know what? He said, they have preserved the culture so well here. He said that on the Pakistan side, they've lost a lot of their culture. They've become more westernized. You have outside of Xinjiang also, here in Inner Mongolia, where I am now, you will see the original Mongol script. And, you know, people here can write in that original script. In Mongolia proper, they don't even use that anymore. There's going to be a national they've been talking about a national revitalization project to try to bring it back. And the ironic thing is they're probably going to have to rely on textbooks from China to accomplish it. So on the contrary, you know, China is not a place where cultures die. China is a place where cultures thrive. And when you have an equivalent outside of China to compare it to directly, you can see that the preservation of those cultures has happened way better here than it has outside. Doesn't necessarily mean there isn't any cultural erosion or, you know, loss of culture at all. You know, that's going to happen in an increasingly connected world no matter what. But China has fared way better than anybody else when it comes to preserving those cultures.
0: Yeah, on your point that, you know, of course, there's not cultural erosion. You know, I think it's really fascinating because what I see happening to minority groups that I've gone to visit isn't that they're like suddenly being forced to wear like Han style clothes, but they're wearing jeans and T-shirts. If anything is eroding minority culture in China, it's international culture, you know, Western culture that originated in Europe and North America, like, you know. Our music, our movies, our clothes styles are actually what has probably eroded minority culture and Han culture in China more than anything else. So I think it's kind of ironic that then Western media, legacy media, look at China and say that the Han people are, you know, destroying minority culture, when really it's international modernity that is kind of eroding historical culture everywhere in the world. But I wanted to ask you a different kind of question, because I'm curious and I don't know the answer at all. What other minorities have you encountered? What other minority villages or cities, regions have you been to? And what can you tell us about those groups that Westerners don't hear about so much or don't know so much about?
1: A lot of the times the purpose of Western propaganda against China is to, and they've said this about sanctions to other countries, they've admitted it directly. They're saying, you know, the purpose for sanctions, for example, is to bring upon suffering upon a population so that they get discontent and rise up against their government. They need to focus on groups that have enough of a population in order to accomplish something with. So they target the Uyghurs or they target the Tibetans. But yeah, you're right. There's so many other small ethnic minority groups in China. In the very far south areas of Yunnan province, there's a people called the Hua people, Huazhu people. They're very similar to culturally, ethnically, to the people in Myanmar. And much darker skin. I remember when I arrived at the airport and I got out of the airplane and there's this police officer outside looking at me. He's like, looking at me weird. He's like, "You're not one of us, are you?" He thought I was part of their ethnic group. I don't know. And we got chatting a bit. But they're... language and their Hua ethnic language is endangered now. It is, slowly being lost. But what the government did in the face of that is they created a national program to document, record, and make sure they capture as much of the language as possible before it disappears to history. They have university programs for people who are interested in it to keep it alive. It doesn't, though, make sense to all of a sudden create a Hua curriculum group, a Hua curriculum for schools there so that they could continue learning and operating in that language within their very, very small group. The same way it doesn't make sense to have, you know, a curriculum in every single Han dialect for every town or province or anything like that. They still need to learn the national language. I think oftentimes that's shied away from being admitted, but it makes sense. And anybody who wants anything different from them, saying no, they should create a specialized program for them so that they learn all their science and math and everything like this in this tiny language they're not going to be able to use anywhere else, they are wanting to restrict their access to a better life. And it reminds me also of when they were refurbishing the Kashgar old city. Same thing. There were overseas people who were criticizing that, saying, "Oh, look at that. They're destroying culture." What they were doing were they were digging up the ground and putting in modern piping so that they had running water and piping in the ancient city. Previous to that, they would be bathing their kids outside their door with a bucket. You know, now they have indoor plumbing. They have all of this stuff. Like, what is it exactly that these, you know, China watchers want for these groups? They want to keep them trapped in history. So China is obviously looking out for their best interests. And sometimes there's some difficult decisions that need to be made made like that. But as you can see with how they're trying to preserve this language, what that shows is it is a priority for them to preserve these cultures in some shape or form, no matter what.
0: You know, I also want to talk about cultural appropriation, because I think it's really fascinating that so totally doesn't exist, as far as I know, in China. This is about 3 years ago, I had a Han, Shanghai sort of style Kung Fu Shan, which is like a large gown in traditional Chinese made. And I made a video, "Is this cultural appropriation?" video, about a minute long. I posted it in the West and I posted it in China. And in the West, they were like, "Ooh, you know, you shouldn't be wearing that. This is, you know, not your culture, you know," and so forth. And I posted it on Xiaohongshu and Douyin. And people were like, "Wow, this, you look amazing. You should wear that more. I wish more Westerners would embrace our culture." And so I wanted to ask you, when you see like people in China, foreigners coming to China and dressing up in traditional Chinese clothes or minority clothes, is that, in your opinion, cultural appropriation is, or is this just people enjoying and learning and about and understanding culture?
1: Yeah, when it happens here, and I'll explain why, that almost sounds like a double standard. When it happens here, definitely it is about appreciating the culture. But like you, I grew up in the West, and you still have that question. So when I went to one of my best friend's weddings, who's Tibetan, and I got some Tibetan clothing, I'd made sure with him. I said, "Are you sure this is okay?" We still doubt ourselves because we have had that ingrained in our minds before. But it is a little bit more understanding overseas because there is a history of creating a caricature against other ethnic groups. There is a context of doing it specifically to humiliate others or to make fun of others. They don't have that history here. If there was that history of doing this to deliberately mock on the same scale that it existed in the West, then it would be a completely different context. Then it would be like, Yeah, because of the historical context, you might get yourself in trouble with this. So I think that's the main difference there. Oh, yeah.
2: You're listening to The Bridge.
0: I also want to talk about the use of a minority culture or a local culture to induce city dwellers from places like Chongqing, Beijing, rich cities, to go out into the countryside and take a weekend, to take a week to enjoy themselves and to immerse themselves in local culture. If you go to, I don't know the actual Chinese name, but it's called the Miao 10,000 resident village or something like that. And people go there from all over China to learn about Miao culture, and the women especially, almost exclusively women actually, dress up in these Miao, the Han women dress up in Miao cultural outfits and headdress, and they do elaborate pictures. But one thing that I think that gets ignored or misunderstood in the West is this brings enormous money to these local communities, which, just 20 years ago were living in abject poverty. So I wanted to get your take on that. What do you think about the use of local culture to create wealth and to raise people out of poverty?
1: Yeah, I mean, it's an amazing idea to bring a lot of these historically, underprivileged groups with a lack of access to, a decent income. I mean, it's the perfect thing to do. And all they have to do is continue practicing their culture in the way that it is. Maybe some people will interpret that as, saying, you're putting on a show for them. But it's really not that. I mean, even if you go outside of the tourist areas and you see, for example, you go to a very small town with, Izu ethnic minorities, the E ethnic group, you can see people wearing their local clothes everywhere. And even if this created a system where it encouraged them to continue practicing it, well, good. I mean, that ends up becoming an incentive to preserve it for even longer. I remember I had this debate online before where there was somebody saying that people were being forced to dance in front of Idka Mosque in Xinjiang for the cameras and for Western audiences. They didn't really want to dance. And then when I shared a video with that person from the 80s of people doing that exact same thing, saying, well, they've always been doing this. This is a part of their culture. And they're like, yeah, but now it's more organized and they have people coming in to making sure it's happening. And I said, so what you're saying is the government is forcing them to dance better than they normally would anyway? It's like, what exactly is the argument here? So I think it's twofold. I think it's great for bringing economic opportunities for these groups. And if it creates an incentive to continue that culture on even further, then that's great too. Of course, there's the big backbone piece as well that we have to talk about, which is the infrastructure. A lot of the roads and highways and high-speed trains that are creating access to these places are the things that need to happen first. And sometimes you see them happening in really odd areas. Like, I visited the Huajiang Grand Canyon Bridge. Now these tiny little communities with very limited populations are connected to each other, but all of a sudden their economic opportunities have increased also. So the first step, is the infrastructure. Once the infrastructure is there, why not? I think it's a great idea. And it's a great idea to get people to respect and understand other cultures also within China and become proud of all the different cultures that exist here.
0: That it was an incredible response. I want to ask you one last question because I think it's important for you to keep telling this story again and again. You haven't told it on my show yet, so I'm going to take this opportunity. You posted a lot of your sentiments about minority groups, and it became controversial in international media, and they attempted to suppress your opinions. Could you tell us about that?
1: You're talking about the CBC interview from Canada.
0: Yes.
1: Okay. Yeah. That was a really interesting one. So they reached out to me. The Olympics in Beijing were being promoted at that point in time, and they were focusing on the supposed crimes that were happening in Xinjiang. And it was a 30-plus minute interview, and I was very careful to make sure I answered the questions in such a way where it would be difficult for them to take out of context. The result was they could only use 3

0: 3.5 seconds from my video to make it sound like I said something that I didn't say and attach it to another, you know, another question. And so what it was they were, the premise of the whole interview was that they were looking for state-sponsored influencers. And I was one of their suspected state-sponsored influencers. And, you know, that, aside from the fact, I pointed out the irony also that, you know, this is really interesting because every time you guys talk about China or these supposed crimes that are happening in China, you use think tank called ASPI, Australian Strategic Policy Institute, and they are sponsored by the U.S. State Department. There's your state-sponsored narratives. And I said, but you never even ever disclose that to your audience. You don't tell people. You're here pretending you care about state-sponsored narratives, and you use them. And the funny thing is they actually ended up using ASPI in that same interview, giving them way more airtime than me, and once again, did exactly what I said they always do and didn't disclose to their audience the fact that they are funded by the State Department. But what they did with me was they asked me the question. They said, you know, Beijing is doing this, they're promoting their city. Is that really responsible when there's all of these claims of what's going on in Xinjiang? I said, I said, that's weird. That's a weird double standard. I said, even if you were to believe that there were some things going on in Xinjiang, which I don't, which I there's massive problems with these narratives. Nobody does that for any other country. You know, you don't have people that go to New York City and, you know, show a great pizza joint. And then people are like, oh, how can you do that when Guantanamo Bay is still open? Like, you know. No, nobody does that. So I said to them, I said, if anybody else were doing it, it would just be called a marketing campaign. I can't remember the exact word I used, something along the lines of that. So what they did was they cut out the piece where I said, well, so first of all, they put the premise up front. They're saying, we found all of these potential state-sponsored influencers. Here's one of them. Let's hear what he has to say for himself. If anybody else was doing it, it would just be called a marketing campaign. So they made it sound like I was responding to that question. And I was saying, yes, I am, but it's fine. It's just a marketing campaign, pulling it completely out of context. Luckily, I filmed the entire interview. I put it online. And when people realized, it got a lot of views, when people realized what had happened, they started attacking the CBC. They started leaving comments and all this kind of stuff. And from that point forward, the CBC closed their comment section on YouTube. So at least I managed to accomplish something. I think to this day, it's still closed. And the reason they gave was they said that due to the abuse towards our journalists, we're closing the comment section. And it's like, never mind how they abused me with this fake piece. Now, I did reach out to their ombudsman also and showed them the full video, and they couldn't deny it. They were like, yeah, okay, you know, this is obviously taking you out of context. We're sorry about that. We'll put a small note on our corrections page. but this is after it's been aired out all across Canada on the CBC's national program, the biggest news show in the entire country. That doesn't do any good. And it did have consequences for some of my, you know, I was shipping stuff to Canada, and it had an impact on my relationship with those suppliers. I mean, luckily I'm in China and I've got other options. If I was in Canada and I relied completely on income in Canada, it would have been really difficult for me to recover from that, because people would just look it up. Oh, Daniel Dunbar, we're going to deal with him. Oh, he's a China state-sponsored influencer. He's a, you know, agent of the CCP. But this is what they do. This is how they control speech in the West. They say they have free speech in the West. No, there are always guardrails. Granted, they're fairly wide, but when you bump up against them, you know, that's exactly what happened with them trying to ban TikTok or sell it. And then the second mechanisms are to find ways to punish people who step too far out of line. And that's exactly what happened in this case. It was an incredible experience, though. I'm glad I got to experience it to illustrate the truth of how Western media works. And it was a little bit of a surprise, to be honest, also. I never thought that Canadian media would be that bad. I no offense, I expect that from American media. I know they play dirty. I never realized that Canada would stoop that low also. And the CBC is also, ironically, a state broadcaster. It's supported by the Canadian government. But no, amazing in experience to really highlight what actually goes on and how they control or how they try to control these narratives. and legacy media ownership wonder in the West, why don't our populations trust us? You know, I wanted you to illustrate that. I think it's really important for people in the West to understand that these are the lengths that Western legacy media will go to prevent them from understanding what life in China is really like and what they will do to people who try to just be honest about what's going on in China. Thank you so much for taking this time away from your family trip to come on this show. Have a wonderful time, and thank you for your time. Last question, let's keep it brief.
1: Yeah.
0: Where do you want people to find you online?
1: So I'm not as active online as I used to be, but I am on YouTube. I do occasional live streams and a little bit more active on X also under my name, Daniel Dumbrill, all one word. That's my handle.
0: Thank you for your time, Daniel Dumbrill.
1: My pleasure.

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1: Now the news. I'm Shane Bigham. Total trading volume on China's carbon emissions market exceeded 930 million metric tons at the end of last month. Environment Minister Huang Runqiu said the market's driving low-cost carbon reductions and pushing forward the green transition. The ministry also reported major improvements in air and water quality this year. From January to July, the average concentration of harmful fine particle matter, PM2.5, dropped by over 6%. Meanwhile, the number of good air days increased by nearly 4 points. The proportion of surface water of good quality has reached nearly 87% of the monitored sections nationwide, marking a significant gain. Pinglu Canal has started vessel trials, marking a key step toward the planned opening of this major Chinese waterway next month. An unloaded 5,000 metric ton vessel departed a service area near the canal's starting point in southern China. The test will assess navigation under normal and adverse conditions and examine whether the canal's facilities are ready for operation. China's auto exports exceeded 1 million units for a second month in July, with a yearly increase of over 80%. New energy vehicle exports account for more than half of the volume and more than doubled from a year ago. Officials at the China Association of Auto Manufacturers attribute the fast growth to a complete industrial chain that covers lithium processing, batteries, and assembly. The UN Office for the Coordination of Humanitarian Affairs says it's working with its partners to support the government-led response to the devastating earthquake in western Colombia. The Colombian president said the earthquake has left over 260 people dead and around 3,500 others injured. There has also been widespread damage to homes and public infrastructure. The UN Office says humanitarian assessments are ongoing, particularly in the hardest-hit areas, where disruptions to communications, transport, and public services continue to hinder relief efforts. It said the top priorities are shelter, food, safe drinking water, and health care for affected communities. UN Secretary General Antonio Guterres has called for dialogue to find a durable settlement of the conflict in the Gulf and the Red Sea. A spokesperson says the UN chief believes that such a settlement will help restore stability and confidence across the region. Farhan Haq said this will also help safeguard the navigational rights and freedoms in and around the Strait of Hormuz and the Red Sea. He said the UN Special Envoy for Yemen is also continuing his efforts to de-escalate the situation in Yemen. The spokesperson says that any activity that disrupts shipping around the coast of Yemen will hinder UN efforts to bring supplies into the war-torn country. Russian media reports say President Vladimir Putin has visited the far eastern Kuril Island of Ituri. The visit came after Putin attended the final stage of the Pacific Fleet drills. He visited a fish packing factory on the island. The Japanese foreign minister has lodged a protest. Russia and Japan are involved in a territorial row over the island, which Japan calls Itarofu, and three other islands off Hokkaido. The islands are under Russian control. Russia calls them the Southern Kurils, while Japan calls them the Northern Territories. Putin's visit on Thursday was his first to the islands. Australian Prime Minister Anthony Albanese has announced a multi-billion dollar bailout for the country's largest aluminum smelter, following a warning from owner Rio Tinto that the facility could close as early as 2028. Under the deal, the federal government and the New South Wales state government will provide $2.5 billion Australian dollars in funding to keep the smelter running for an additional decade from 2029. Rio Tinto has said in October 2025 that the smelter might be forced to shut down when its current electricity supply contract ends, citing rising costs from coal-fired and renewable energy sources. Zambia has held general elections with about 8.7

0: million registered voters casting ballots for president. Incumbent President Hakainde Hichilema is with the United Party for National Development. He's facing competition from candidates including Brian Mundabile, who leads the National Reconciliation Party for Unity and Prosperity. A presidential candidate must secure over 50% of the vote, or a runoff will be held. The election covers more than 220 constituencies. The Dutch Football Federation's appointed Xavi Hernandez as head coach of the Netherlands national team, making him the first foreign manager to take the helm in 48 years. The Barcelona legend, who lifted the 2010 World Cup with Spain as a player, has been without a head coaching role since departing Camp Nou in 2024. He signed a four-year contract, committing him to lead the Netherlands through Euro 2028 and the 2030 World Cup. His debut will come September 24th when the Dutch face Germany in a Nations League clash. That's the news. I'm Shane Bigham.
1: From epic tales of mystery and magic to accounts of battle and empire, from the verses of ancient poets,
2: 关关雎鸠，在河之洲,
1: to the masterpieces of our times, A Light on Literature brings to life China's literary heritage and a look at the world in a new light.
3: Hi, I'm Huang Rui. On today's A Light on Literature, we continue by presenting the book Tides from the West, a Chinese autobiography written by Chang Mengling. Chang Mengling was a well-respected Chinese educator. Today, Tang Daming narrates Chapter 25, titled Manchuria and Korea. Enjoy.
4: Chapter 25, Manchuria and Korea. In the summer of 1918, some 19 years before the outbreak of actual war between Japan and China, I made a trip with a friend, Huang Yanpei, to northeast China, which the Japanese refer to as Manchuria. As this is the area where Japanese aggression in China began, it will not be inappropriate to describe how it appeared in those early years. We took a train from Shanghai to Nanjing, and thence, from across the Yangtze at Pukou, went by the Tianjin-Pukou Railway to Peking. From Pukou north, for 2 days and a night, the train traversed a vast plain. The dry dust, the arid yellow soil, and the cornfields in this enormous plain of the northern section of the country, which I was visiting for the first time, contrasted greatly with the humid black earth, winding creeks, rice fields, and hilly valleys of the south in which I was born and reared. I wondered whether the difference in geographical surroundings between north and south had much to do with the difference in physical and mental makeup of their respective peoples. The eastern coastal provinces of Zhejiang and Jiangsu, where my ancestors had lived for generations, and indeed for many centuries, were the regions in China which, down the long avenue of history, had produced great numbers of scholars, artists, and statesmen. But northern Jiangsu, together with that part of northern Anhui through which we now traveled, struck me as the poorest part of the country, where deforestation was extreme and the frequent floods of the Huai River played havoc among the population. Then we came to the Yellow River Valley, to Shandong, the northern coastal province, where people were tall, muscular, and hard-working, but much crowded through overpopulation, and finally to Peking. From the capital, of whose parks and palaces, museums and gardens, I then had my first glimpse, we continued to Mukden by the Peking-Mukden Railway, passing through Shanhaiguan Pass, the coastal terminal of the world-famous Great Wall of China, which, like a gigantic dragon, runs hundreds of miles from Gansu to the coast, separating China proper from Manchuria and Mongolia. Before the train went through the pass, we heard cicadas singing in chorus on the leaves of summer trees.

just as noisily as in every other part of China. But as soon as we crossed the pass, all the trees were silent, without those singing homopterous insects. They lived and sang only inside the Great Wall. We came at night into Mukden Station in the Japanese settlement of the city. The streets were dotted with Japanese shops and looked like a small city in Japan. Historically, Manchuria, together with that vast territory to the west called Mongolia, had been the center of China's troubles. From time to time, the peoples of these great areas, the Huns, the Mongols, and the Tartars, made inroads inside the Great Wall and wrought havoc there. The Japanese were to be modern Tartars after entrenching themselves in Manchuria. We saw a number of officials working under General Zhang Zuolin, the local warlord in power, and learned much about Manchuria from them. We wanted to interview the general, but were advised by friends not to do so. Mukden, former capital of the ethnic Manchus before they conquered China some 300 years ago, was the capital of Fengtian Province, over which Zhang Zuolin ruled. From Mukden, we traveled by the South Manchurian Railway, owned and operated by the Japanese, to Kuanchengzi, which was later, after the Mukden Incident of 1931, renamed Xinjing or Seizhou, and made capital of the Japanese-made puppet empire of Manchukuo. Here, the penetration was very evident. Japanese shops were everywhere to be seen. On both sides of the railroad, endless miles of luxuriant wheat nourished in the virgin soil of Manchuria bore witness that this tremendous area of North China beyond the Great Wall was the richest portion of China and could well support the tens of thousands of immigrants that flowed yearly from Shandong and Hebei provinces into this northernmost part of the Chinese Republic. Kuanchengzi was the terminal of the Japanese-owned South Manchurian Railway and the starting point of the Chinese Eastern Railway, formerly owned and operated by Tsarist Russia. Theft was rampant. One passenger, who slept with his shoes on in an upper berth next morning, found one of them gone. He stared at his shoeless foot and wondered how the shoe could have been stripped off without his knowing it. And I wondered, what was the earthly use of stealing one shoe without the other? The dilapidated city of Harbin, international metropolis of the extreme north, was a meeting place of east and west. Poor Chinese and Russian children in rags played together in the streets and intermarriages were frequent. Children spoke a sort of hybrid language, part Chinese and part Russian. The free mixing of the poorer classes of inhabitants of Harbin was something novel to me. The bigoted foreigners of Shanghai looked down upon the poorer classes of Chinese as something that would contaminate them. Perhaps this was because few poverty-stricken Europeans ever came to stay in Shanghai. The streets of Harbin, once well paved, had gone unrepaired for years. The carriages in which we rode bounced up and down on the rough ground so badly that comfort was a negligible factor. We had constantly to grasp at something to avoid being thrown out. The sewers were choked up. After a shower, the streets turned into rivers in which the water often came up to one's knees. We met a number of people from South China who were in trade there. All the merchants did prosperous business in that frontier city by speculating in wheat, soybeans, and minerals. So long as their business was good, they had no time to worry about the dilapidated state of the Russian-developed city. We went to Jilin, capital of Jilin Province, one of the three provinces of Manchuria, and were impressed with its beautiful scenery. The city is situated on the banks of the Songhuajiang River. Climbing to the temple on the hill in the city and looking down over the widest part of the river, one saw that it was like a lake, and I was reminded of West Lake at Hangzhou. The river was rich in fish. The best fish I ever tasted was whitefish from the Songhuajiang.
In old imperial days, this delicious fish found its way only to the tables of the imperial court and the princesses and grand ministers. Ginseng, the life-sustaining drug that China treasured, was also indigenous to the province. Large quantities found their way every year inside the Great Wall to all the provinces. We paid a short visit to Qiqihar, capital of the province of Heilongjiang. There, we experienced an abrupt turn of summer to winter. Overnight, we noticed that the green leaves began to wither and drop from their branches. This was the northernmost city within Chinese boundaries. We could go no farther unless we went on to Siberia by the branch line, which connected with the Trans-Siberian Railway. Returning to Harbin, we chartered a steamboat and sailed down the gentle Songhuajiang to Fujinxian. For 2 days and a night, we enjoyed the mountain scenery on both sides, while mountain islands wreathed in virgin forest appeared here and there in the winding river. The evening was blessed with a brilliant moon in a clear sky, the air crisp in the northern summer night. The moon was reflected from the water, which broke into ripples of silver as our boat plowed calmly through. Often, the Songhuajiang itself appeared to have ended in a lake, with dark forested mountains rising ahead of us against the moonlit sky. But as we drew near, the river suddenly opened to left or right, and as our boat changed its course and curved gradually around the mountains, the river seemed to straighten out and roll down ahead beyond the horizon. Fujin, or Fujinxian, was a city of granaries. The wheat and soybeans produced in the surrounding hundreds of square miles all were brought to this frontier city. In the winter, it was defended against possible attacks of bandits, the Red Bears, by walls built round it with bricks of ice which melted away in summer when the defense was less necessary. Everyone carried a gun and knew how to use it. The new stock of Chinese in the frontier provinces was primitive, full of fighting spirit, and not burdened with the over-refinements of old culture. What a contrast with the over-civilized stock inside the Great Wall. Before the war, we drew our best fighters in the Chinese air forces from this strong stock from the virgin soil of Manchuria. Our final destination was Luopuxian and the plantation of a friend of ours. This district was situated at the sharp end of that spearhead of land where the Songhuajiang and Heilongjiang rivers meet and flow concurrently into the Huntongjiang, the lower part of the Heilongjiang. We went by small boat down the river, arriving at dusk, and were put up for the night in a small, lonely hut with thatched roof. A section of the broad brick bed was already occupied by an old woman and a cat, the remainder being set aside to accommodate us. Two pigs lay comfortably on the mud floor, snoring occasionally. Mosquitoes and bedbugs annoyed us the whole night. Long before dawn, we set out for the plantation. A party of four, we trotted on horseback in single file through miles of woods and wheat fields. Before we reached our destination, the sun had begun to come up over the horizon. Mountains were barely visible in shady outlines on the Russian side of the Heilongjiang Valley. Horseflies began to gather, and the animals bled profusely. I was riding a white horse whose coat showed streaks of blood running down. We did our best to chase away the flies with a horsetail duster. At about 6 in the morning, we came to a plantation run by a Dane. We were told that a band of Red Bears had visited the place a week before. The walls were riddled with bullets. We arrived at our destination at about 8. The plantation yielded fairly good profits for the first few years of cultivation in that virgin soil, but bandits were the real problem. A few months earlier, the little white dragon and his band had paid them a visit and carried away a large portion of the cattle and poultry. The bandits were on friendly terms with the people on the plantation, apparently, and exchanged their bad guns for good ones.
After all,

said the manager, the bandits are really not so bad. But if the Japanese should get control of this part of the country, it would be the end of us all. This was the final point of our northern journey. At the southern tip of the Manchurian mainland, we also visited Dalian and Lushun, both Japanese leased territories. Dalian was a commercial port through which soybeans were exported in immense quantities. Lushun was a naval base, the key to Manchuria, over which the Japanese fought the Russians in 1904. The defeat of Tsarist Russia had resulted in the transfer of the lease to Japanese hands. With railways starting from Lushun and Korea and running through South Manchuria, the Japanese had already got control of the heart and veins of the Chinese three eastern provinces. We wandered about the naval base for a day and climbed many hills trying to get a bird's eye view. Finally, on top of one of them, in the slanting sun, we came across a stone monument inscribed with the famous lines of the Tartar general who conquered the Songs in 1276. "March an army of 1,000,000 men to the West Lake and mount on horseback the first peak of the Wu Mountains." At Hangzhou, overlooking the lake, the Songs had established their capital in 1127. To follow in the Tartar steps was the dream of Admiral Togo and his people after the Russo-Japanese War. And after some 30 years, the dream came true when the Japanese army entered Hangzhou after the fall of Shanghai. Korea was the springboard by which Japanese imperialism leapt to the mainland of Asia. It was over Korea that China and Japan clashed in 1894. The Sino-Japanese War for control of that ancient kingdom was the starting point of Japan's aggression on the continent. It opened a new chapter of China's history, the chapter which was to see China's reforms, revolutions, wars, sufferings, humiliation, and the eventual westernization and modernization. After our trip to Manchuria, we turned off to Korea. Crossing the Yalu River, which forms the boundary line between China and her erstwhile protectorate, we arrived by train at Incheon. From there, we proceeded to Seoul, capital of the country. The Japanese Governor General of Korea resided in the capital. His imposing, Western-style office building was located right in front of the royal palace, as if put there purposely to insult the Korean kings. The kings were gone, but the palace remained to endure the humiliation of being put back into the background. The royal palace looked exactly like the Chinese Imperial Palace in Peking, but on a very much smaller scale, rather like a toy palace. In the old times, when the Chinese Imperial Ambassador condescended to call, the king had to descend from the granite steps to meet the honored guest in the courtyard. If the ambassador had an imperial edict to deliver, His Majesty had to bend his knees in receiving the imperial favor. At the back of the palace was a Chinese pavilion in which the princesses performed the ancient Chinese dances of the Tang Dynasty. In Korea, as well as Japan, ancient Chinese customs still prevailed. Their pronunciation of Chinese words, their customs, dances, music, and ways of living could all be traced back to influences of the Tang era. As I stood in the pavilion, gazing up at the mist-mantled hills of Seoul, my mind reverted to the glorious times of that dynasty, which lasted from 618 to 907, when Chinese civilization shone as brilliant as the sun in the clear sky, casting its beams far beyond the horizon upon such lands as Japan, Korea, and Indochina. The offshoots of Chinese civilization grew, were preserved, and later rejuvenated in Japan, whereas in Korea and Indochina, they grew and withered. The mother country of this glorious civilization had changed its manners, customs, and ways of life as the waves of invasion swept over it. Japan, which succeeded in building up a new civilization in the last century by the introduction

0: Future. Sunshine was peeping through the clouds and the mist was fast fading from the Seoul hills. The Korean who had taken me there, an old Chinese scholar, was standing by in silence, but now called my attention to a dinner engagement. We left the pavilion and passed a spot where the Princess Ming was assassinated, presumably by the Japanese, for her sympathy toward China. I know what you have been thinking.said the old scholar. It is too late for my country now. Our kings preferred dances to the affairs of state, but China, which is your country and may be regarded as mine, has a bright future. I am old now. Brother, you are young. Do your best for China. The dinner was ready at the Chinese Consulate General, formerly the residence of China's special ambassador.What had happened behind the doors of this historic mansion during the quadrangle love affairs of China, Tsarist Russia, and Japan in courtship of the Korean lady, only those who participated knew. History gives bare outlines only. Personal records, if any, remain yet unpublished. Matters have had to be left to the imagination of posterity.Life in Seoul was being fast engulfed in Japanization. Japanese bazaars, banks, shops, and restaurants occupied prominent sections of the streets. Managers of big business, government officials, and teachers of the more important schools were all Japanese. The life of the vanquished people was fast receding into the background, like their palace. Here and there,you would see Koreans squatting complacently on the sidewalks with long stick-like pipes in their mouths, puffing to their heart's content, and women walking leisurely by with heavy loads on their heads. Some of the old type of school in which Confucian classics were taught had been left to struggle for existence. I went into such a school, which had one old scholar of the classics as teacher and a dozen pupils squatting around him on the matting. The Koreans and Japanese still kept the ancient Chinese way of squatting on their heels on the floor. It was slightly heated from beneath even in summer and was kept as clean as a bed. The pupils had to learn the Chinese classics by heart as I had done in childhood.Although they used the same textbooks, they pronounced the words quite differently. Like the Japanese and the Indo-Chinese, they had been influenced by the tongue pronunciation. All the people wore padded cotton stockings even in summer. I asked the reason and was informed that the earth was cold in the northern country. Yet, they all wore white linen gowns, which were quite cool.The Koreans, as well as the Japanese and Indo-Chinese, loved Chinese landscape painting, calligraphy, and poetry. But each of the three peoples retained their own individual characteristics. As it was with their arts, so it was with their lives. Korea and Indochina had come more under the Ming influence in later centuries, while Japan, beyond the sea, escaped it.Moreover, the seafaring people of Japan were highly adventurous and therefore kept the martial spirit of ancient China, while the Koreans and Indo-Chinese were touched more deeply with that complacency that tinged Chinese life in later centuries. The system of civil examinations, which conferred so much honor upon scholars in China, found its way to Korea and Indo-China, but stopped at the gates of Japan.In its relation to China, the younger generation in Korea was undergoing a change under the pressure of Japanese-controlled modern schools, in which the sacred person of the Mikado was worshipped, the virtues of the Japanese exalted to the skies, and the vices of the Chinese amplified to monstrous proportions. If the attitude of young Koreans toward Japan was hatred, toward China it was contempt.While the older generation lamented the passing of the good old days of Chinese culture, the young people were made to think that they were now the blessed subjects of the Mikado's glorious empire.
1: And that was chapter 25 of the book, Ties from the West.

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0: Some say Chinese is one of the most difficult languages in the world, and learning it is almost impossible.
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3: 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I can't really hear them.
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1: the grammar.
5: 知吃思思都还难.
6: It just complicates it so much.
0: Only because you're not learning it in the right way. Why not try Takeaway Chinese, where you can take some Chinese away and experience progress day by day. Takeaway Chinese, we will promise you a difference. Some say Chinese is one of the most difficult languages in the world, and learning it is almost impossible.
1: So learning Chinese, the most difficult thing.
2: 非常难.
3: So I'm sort of tone deaf. I can't really hear them.
4: I think the cultural mindset is the biggest complication for
1: the grammar.
5: 知吃思思都还难.
6: It just complicates it so much.
0: Only because you're not learning it in the right way. Why not try Takeaway Chinese, where you can take some Chinese away and experience progress day by day. Takeaway Chinese, we will promise you a difference.
7: Welcome to Takeaway Chinese. I'm Niu Honglin with Mr. Tony Reed in the studio. Hi, Tony.
8: Niu, what's happening? It's great to be here.
7: Great to have you in the studio as always. And it's always great to have you in the office. You know, we exchange the small talks about the color of your shirt. I try to learn some new words, sophisticated words. It makes me happy. I think it's always nice to have a good laugh in the office.
8: It definitely is nice to have a good laugh every now and then, especially because I'm not in the office that much. So when I do see you and I see everyone, it feels nice because it's like, oh, I haven't seen you in a while. And then the practical, I wouldn't say jokes, but things come out to where I can get a rise out of you guys. I always like doing that.
7: And the thing is, you should feel lucky now because I used to be the kind of person who would definitely play practical jokes on my colleagues.
8: Really?
7: The ones, you know, I feel close to. Yeah. So were you? What kind of, you know, personality do you have? Were you a very playful, mischievous kind of person?
8: Yeah, I was a real rat back in the day.
7: Really?
8: These days I've cooled off a little bit, matured quite a bit. Because these times I used to play a lot of practical jokes as well, just to get, you know, just to, again, to make people upset. And the more upset they got, the happier I felt.
7: Aww.
8: Yeah. A different level, I think.
7: Yeah, I mean, you were bad. Anyway, I think if it's harmless kind of jokes you play on people, that's kind of okay. I mean, we would only do that to those

0: who we feel close to. Hmm. We want to embarrass them, but we don't really want to hurt them.
1: Right.
0: That's why they're jokes instead of, I don't know, hurting behavior or anything.
1: Sure.
0: And I remember when I was a kid, I would get really excited about the April Fool's Day, mm-hmm. which would be a day that you can, you know, avoid punishment if you play practical jokes on your parents. They are, I think, a little bit mad, but they can't really get mad because it's the day that you are, in a way, entitled to you know, be a little bit of a rat.
1: No, it depends on what you do. You can always get mad. Yeah, it depends on the scale of your joke.
0: I think, well, in life, like we have just said, we all need a good laugh. And perhaps after today's episodes, for those kids who are listening and learning Chinese, don't play the practical jokes all the time to your classmates, on your teachers or your parents. But if you get inspired, at least don't tell them that this show is where you get your ideas. 不要告诉家长们是从我们的节目得到了恶作剧的灵感。And 恶作剧, that's how you say practical jokes in Chinese. 恶作剧。
1: 恶作, sounds like you're hungry.
0: Same pronunciation, it actually means evil or bad.
1: What?
0: And
1: really?
0: And 作 is like the verb in the, well, the verb nature character in the word. And 剧 is a little bit like a little play, a drama, because when you play practical jokes on others, basically there will be a little drama happening. Mm. So 恶作剧 is like you are making a little scene, and it's not evil, but it's a little bit bad for those who are suffering the embarrassment.
1: I see.
0: Okay. 恶作剧。
1: 恶作剧。
0: Yes.All right, so if you are interested in Chinese culture and you want to get a grip on the Chinese language, then this is the show for you. Stick with us for 30 minutes and you soon see the rewards. And for more fun Chinese learning, follow our Facebook page, CRI Learn Chinese, to watch many fun videos and live streams. But now, let's provide you with some free Chinese for takeaway. Tony.你好吗？请坐。我很好。你呢？谁在我的椅子上装了小喇叭，吓我一跳。哈哈，愚人节快乐。今天是四月一号吗？对呀，所以我才恶作剧，别生气呀。虽然我不生气，但是你可要小心，我以其人之道还治其人之身，放马过来吧。It's a funny conversation.
1: Yeah, it is. It's something that I think that comes up around this time of the year.For sure.
0: Yeah.
1: Depending on who's celebrating it or
0: exactly.
1: Who's spirited.
0: Yeah. Yeah. So in the conversation, there's this really classic practical joke. I think even this gadget, this little tool that you can use, it's a cushion. You can put it on a chair.
1: Oh,
0: yeah.
1: You
0: sit on it
1: whoopee
0: and
1: cushion.
0: It's making. Oh, it's called whoopee cushion.
1: Right.
0: You can sit on it and it makes farting noises.
1: Yeah, it's, I remember, and this is, I've used, not, I can't say that I've used one, but I've experienced.
0: Several, used several.
1: Yes, I've used several in the past, and I've been pranked with one of these whoopee cushions in the past, so it's fun for the person who's playing the joke, but for the person that's sitting down, it's a little bit nerve-wracking.
0: Yeah, but, I mean, you sit on it, and you know it's not you, and it, you have a perfect reason to explain to whoever's listening or watching, I mean.
1: Well, if the people around are in it, then they'll just be like, no, no, no, that was you, that was you.
0: Although they're teasing as well.
1: Right.
0: Oh, whoopee cushion, I like the name of it. It feels like when someone sit on it and this person is all, you know, embarrassing and everything, and I'll say, whoopee. So
1: yeah,
0: I like the name of it.
1: Something like that. I'm
0: okay.
1: Not sure where the name comes from, but
0: I don't even know if we have a name for such thing in Chinese, but we can definitely learn about the expressions in the conversation.
1: Yes.
0: So for the first sentence, Tony, 你好吗?请坐。
1: This one is Tony. How are you? Have a seat.
0: See?
1: Wow, I like how everything is so simple. I mean, this is really easy. This is like at my level.
0: This is like something you warm up with and then you start learning the things.
1: Becomes hard
0: getting
1: later
0: out of
1: on.
0: Your comfort zone.
1: Yeah,
0: and
1: yeah.
0: In this conversation, I explicitly put Tony there, making sure you are the one who get pranked.
1: I know.
0: Yeah. Tony, 你好吗? How are you? 请坐, please sit. So
1: right.
0: Please sit would be have a seat.
1: 请 is please, right?
0: Yes.
1: 坐 is
0: sit
1: it
0: down.
1: Sit? Always sit down?
0: Yes.
1: Or is it do something?
0: It sometimes is do, different character. 我很好,你呢?
1: This is, I'm good, thanks, and how are you?
0: Mm.
1: So, 我, I, 很好, is very good.
0: Mm-hmm.
1: 你呢, this is like, and you.
0: And you, yes, exactly. And there's a beeping sound happening in the conversation. 谁在我的椅子上装了小喇叭,吓我一跳。
1: So this is, who taped an air horn to my chair? I was startled or surprised.
0: Yeah, it's a different device. We didn't use a whoopee cushion to embarrass you. What we did is just, you know, put a little horn there to scare you, to startle you.
1: Right.
0: Yeah, I'm really nice, you know?
1: Yeah, I guess so. So this is a shui or shui or shui, right?
0: Yep.
1: This is who?
0: Yeah, actually, I think initially the character is pronounced shui, but in daily conversation, shui is a little bit hard to pronounce.
1: Sounds like water.
0: Yeah, it does sound like water, but if you put it in a sentence and it's just people started to say shui, which is why now shui is also a really correct pronunciation. You can find it in dictionary and everything.
1: That's so funny because when I heard people say shui, I thought they were pronouncing it wrong. I was like, because normally foreigners, when we say ni shi shei, I was like, is that right? I would always think that it was a mispronunciation, but I guess it's right.
0: It's totally right. Shei or shui both works.
1: Okay, so that's who, and then zai, I think this is
0: at.
1: Like at. Wo de, this is my, right?
0: Yizi.
1: So yizi, this is chair,
0: yep.
1: My chair. Shang, and...
0: Shang is basically on.
1: This is
0: so
1: on,
0: zai,
1: right?
0: Something shang would be on a place. We know zai is suggesting you're doing something or suggesting a certain location or a certain time.
1: Preposition, right?
0: Preposition.
1: Okay.
0: Zhuang le.
1: Zhuang le. Zhuang, this is it's like setup.
0: Setup, install, assemble, something like that.
1: Okay. And then xiao la ba.
0: Xiao la ba.
1: So this is like a small, something that's small, right?
0: Xiao is small. La ba actually is the horn that makes the noise.
1: Okay.
0: La ba.
1: La ba. And then xia wo yi tiao.
0: Yes.
1: So xia, is this like...
0: scare.
1: Oh, scare.
0: Yeah, so in Chinese, xia, I think that is the startle kind of scare. It's like all of a sudden something happened and you feel like you are startled. It's
1: okay.
0: Not the kind of scare or scary feeling you have when you see a horror movie that is really well plotted, that kind of scare.
1: Okay, meaning like when something jumps out and you jump up in your seat, that's startled, right?
0: Startled, yes.
1: And so it's the same one?
0: It's the one here, xia.
1: Okay. Got it. So scare, xia, wo, I, yi, tiao.
0: One jump,
1: okay.
0: Actually, xia yi tiao is kind of like an expression, a phrase. Xia yi tiao means I'm startled. Xia wo yi tiao, I'm startled. Xia ni yi tiao, you're startled. And 我要吓他一跳, I'd like to startle him, something.
1: Okay, that's a useful phrase.
0: Yes.
1: Startled, all right.
0: Ha ha, 愚人节快乐.
1: So this is haha or... Yeah, LOL. Happy April Fool's Day.
0: Yes.
1: All right. So, haha is obviously LOL. Yuren Jie.
0: Yuren Jie, yes.
1: Yuren Jie. So, this is April Fool's Day,
0: yes.
1: Pretty much, right?
0: So, Yu basically means not very smart or fool. And Ren is person. So, if you make this person not that smart, it's, you know, the April Fool.
1: Stupid People Day.
0: Well, it's not Stupid People Day. I feel like it's Make People Feel Stupid Day.
1: Mm.
0: Because Yu, of course, carries the meaning of stupid, but it can also be used as a verb in this scenario. So, make people feel stupid Festival. Okay. That's a funny festival. I like that festival. Make people feel stupid.
1: That is not a good festival. It's a day where you want to stay home.
0: 愚人节 and 快乐.
1: 快乐 is,

0: It's like happy, right? Yes.
1: 今天是四月一号吗?
0: And so this is today the 1st of April already? Mm-hmm. So 今天 is today, 是 is 四月. I believe that's the month of April.
1: Yes.
0: 一号. 一号 means first.
1: First, yeah. Yes. Actually, 号 also means number. So 一号 would be one number, or actually number one, 一号.
0: Okay.一号.
1: So we know that 四月一日, April, which is for the fourth month, and 一日 is the first day. So you can say the first day of the fourth month in Chinese. And you can also say 四月一号, which is the number one day in the fourth month. So April 1st.
0: 四
1: 月一号。对呀，所以我才恶作剧，别生气啊。
0: That's, yes, that's why I pranked you, don't.Be angry. Mm. So, 对呀 means that's right.
1: Mm-hmm.
0: Yeah. 所以 this is so.
1: So.
0: 我 that's I. 猜
1: just.
0: Just and then 一 or 恶
1: 恶作剧
0: 恶作剧
1: Yes,
0: so,
1: that's the key
0: that's
1: word.
0: That's the prank, right?
1: Uh-huh. 恶作剧
0: or the evil deed.
1: the evil deed. 别生气啊
0: Yes, don't and then 生气 I think that's angry.
1: Don't get angry. 别生气啊
0: Okay. So 生气 is angry.
1: Angry.
0: Okay.
1: You can say 我生气了 I am angry.
0: 我生气了 Okay.
1: You can also say 他没有生气 He's not angry.
0: Oh, so he doesn't have any anger.
1: He doesn't have any anger. So he's 他没有生气、虽然我不生气但是你可要小心我以其人之道还治其人之身
0: And that all says I'm not angryBut be aware, I'll give you a taste of your own medicine.
1: Oh yeah, that's a great translation.
0: So, 虽然,
1: 虽然,
0: this is although,
1: uh-huh.
0: 我, I, 不生气, uh-huh. Though I'm not angry,
1: uh-huh.
0: 但是, this is but, right?
1: But.
0: 你可要
1: uh-huh. You'd better.
0: So, 你 is you, and then 可要 is better.
1: Yes.
0: And then 小心
1: 小心
0: So 小心 this is be careful.
1: It's be careful. It's, you hear it a lot if you visit some place or if you visit a friend and、mm-hmm. when you're leaving, they'll say 路上小心 be careful on the road, make sure you go home safe.
0: Normally they say 慢点
1: 慢点 works as well, perfectly.、
0: Yeah.
1: So it carries the same meaning as 路上小心 慢点
0: Okay.、
1: Uh-huh.
0: 我 and then this is I,、
1: uh-huh.
0: and then there's a huge phrase here. 一其人之道还治其人之身
1: Yeah, so that is the practical joke. I know it's a little bit hard, but this is also a very common and useful one. It is definitely generated from an ancient article, and it is now used as...I feel like it's used as an idiom, even though it's much more than four characters.
0: Yes.
1: And it means 以其人之道以 is to use or with. 其人 is this person. 之 is apostrophe S. It's an ancient time 的 and 道 is like way. So with this person's way, 还治 returning back and practice on.其人 this person, 之身's body. So I am using this person's way to put it back on him, on his body, on him. So it's like you said, I am having this person have a taste of his own medicine.
0: Okay.
1: Using his way to work against him.
0: Feeding him his own words.
1: Feeding him his own words. That's a nice one too. You know, in many martial art novels, ifThere's this family who's famous for learning a lot of different combos from different genre or different groups of martial art.
0: Tiger、people. Style.
1: A lot of different styles.
0: Snake style.
1: Yeah, yeah, yeah. They yeah. can learn a lot of other people's styles so that when they are fighting against their enemy, they're actually using their enemy's signature move、
0: uh-huh.
1: to crush them.To show that not only am I much better than you, I can even use your most proud signature move to fight against you. So you crush this person and you humiliate them. I think it's a funny concept, but it definitely shows

0: shows how, I would say, talented this family can be. They learn everyone's everything, right?
1: Yeah, yeah. There was that's a common plot in a lot of those signature kung fu films back in the 60s and 70s.
0: So crushing them and humiliate them. And in that scenario, if you are as great as that, you can also say 以其人之道还治其人之身, using this person's own move to put it on him.
1: Wow. I hope one day they can trim that down to like 4 characters and
0: so
1: then...
0: So you can learn it and use it on me.
1: Yeah, yeah.
0: It's a funny one. 以其人之道还治其人之身。放马过来吧。
1: That means bring it on. So, 放马过来. So this is an expression pretty
0: much.
1: Yes,
0: it is an expression. Okay. So literally, 放 is to let go. 马 is a horse. 过来 is come.
1: Come here.
0: Come here. So you can also imagine this happening in an ancient Chinese war field. So you're fighting against your enemy and you are both on the back of a horse. You carry your weapon and you say, 放马过来. You're basically saying, let your horse go and come to my place and we can meet and we can fight against each other. So it's bring it on.
1: So it's almost like put your advantage away and let's do this duke this out man to man.
0: Let's do this man to man and just, I'm on my horse, you're on your horse, let's fight.
1: Oh wait, so it's saying let's fight on the horse.
0: On the horse.
1: Oh okay, I thought it was saying let your horse go and let's just do
0: this. Well, let your horse run and you are on the horse. So yeah, we're both on the horse.
1: So they're charging towards each other then.
0: Yes.
1: Okay, so yeah, my imagery went this different. It was like, okay, let your horse go. He has nothing to do with this. And then we just go towards each other. And we, you know.
0: See, I kind of like yours. Your explanation is much more animal friendly. The poor horse didn't do anything wrong.
1: That's right.
0: Yeah, so, but still, now 放马过来 started to be a phrase. It's basically saying, come on, let's do this.
1: Cool. I'll try to remember that one.
0: All right, so that's the conversation. You're listening to Takeaway Chinese with myself, Niu Hongling, and Tony. We would love to hear from you. Send us your thoughts by email to learnchinese@cri.com.cn. Coming up next, let's talk about the practical jokes we used to play on each other and perhaps the benefits of pranking each other. Don't go away, so you will take some Chinese away. Welcome back to Takeaway Chinese. I'm Niu Honglin, joined by Tony. So Tony, I wanted to ask this question even before the conversation.
1: Yeah,
0: you said you played a lot of practical jokes on your friends when you were little. What were the jokes? Can you still remember some?
1: Not so much my friends, but just important people in my life, like my parents. We had a dog, and we also had a stuffed animal that looked like my dog. So I put that stuffed animal behind the tire or under the tire of like the car that we drove.
0: Ooh.
1: And I spilled like some Kool-Aid and some ketchup.
0: Bad.
1: So when they went outside, there was this jolt of like maybe they like ran over the dog. So that was one example. And then there was another one where I called them. I wasn't home. I told them that I was in the hospital or whatever. And so they drove to the hospital. Actually, they were on their way to get ready to go to the hospital. And I called them back and said, April Fool's, guys.
0: That's not April Fool's. That's more like, you know, just it's horrible. I mean,
1: and then I'm not done yet. And then there was my boss at the time. I called in and I told him that I'm sick and I don't feel like coming to work because, for whatever reason. And it was a really busy day where I think it was a Friday or a Saturday and they really needed people, and I told him that I wasn't coming in, and he was so angry. And I actually had my cell phone, and I was inside the building, and I was watching him the whole time, like his reaction. And so when he was angry and he hung up, and then he saw me standing there, and then he was like, didn't you just say you weren't coming in? And I told him April Fool's.
0: That works. I mean, I thought...
1: He was really pissed off.
0: I thought you were standing there all day and seeing everyone being very busy with everything and what you did was just to, you know, laugh at people. No, that's not good. But I can kind of give you a green light on the playing on your boss for 5 minute one. But were you happy about it? A little bit?
1: No, I wasn't happy about it. I was too young. I didn't want to be a father.
0: Not even
1: at
0: a little
1: time.
0: Bit?
1: No, not at that moment.
0: Yeah, that is not the reaction a girl was expecting.
1: No, I mean, I'm sure that's what she was expecting. That's why she did it. She wanted to freak me out. She knew that it would mess me up. So she told me that.
0: Huh, interesting. So. Because, you know, sometimes there are this kind of practical jokes to play on each other when you lie about a certain situation, you lie about you want to leave the country for repost to a different location, you lie about having disease that cannot be cured, you lie about being pregnant, but I think deeply you want the reaction to be positive, right?
1: Lie about a disease that you don't, that's not good. I think that's, you got to be
0: that's
1: careful
0: evil,
1: with that.
0: Yeah, but that's basically the same thing that you did in the hospital with your parents. And also, you know, in Chinese, there is the saying,
1: 兵不厌诈.
0: It basically means that there can never be too much deception in war, saying that if you prank the enemy of yours once, when you do the same prank or when you try the same trick the second time, they won't fall for it. Hasn't that happened in your life with your parents? I mean, you tricked them so many times.
1: Not so many times, just a couple. There was a period of my life where I was just really, I don't know how to explain it, but I was just a bit difficult, and I just found these things to be really interesting and fun. And it's a day on a calendar most people forget.
0: Oh, that's true.
1: When April comes.
0: I did that when I was a student myself. I bought a bag of Oreo, you know, the cookies with the fillings in it.
1: Yeah.
0: And then I took the third one in the bag, and I scrap away the fillings and I put in a circle, or actually circles of toothpaste, and then put the cookies back in, into the bag, and I made sure that it was the third or the fourth one, and in front of the person I wanted to prank, I ate the first one and I shared the second one with another, and I gave him the third one, and he didn't even think about it because he witnessed everyone eating it, and it was, see, I carefully planned my practical joke, and I made sure he's not thinking about it. And when he started chewing, his face turned confusing. Yeah, that was funny.
1: Yeah, that's pretty good. It's less harmful.
0: Yeah, I put a lot of thought in it.
1: And it's not psychologically damaging, like, you know, some of the ones I shared.
0: It's just unexpected.
1: Yeah, that's pretty clever that you numbered which one it was. I think that's pretty smart.
0: Yeah, I made sure of that. I do not want to have a mouthful of toothpaste in the middle of the day. It was funny. And also, all these precious memories we have actually made those several holidays more memorable.
1: Yes, indeed.
0: Yeah. That brings us to the end of today's Takeaway Chinese. I'm Yao Lin with Tony here in the studio. For more episodes of the show, you can visit our website at radio.cgtn.com and go to the column podcast.
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0: From north to south, east to west, people in China are chasing their dreams and leaving their mark. Want to know how they beat the odds and made a difference? 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
1: Ever wondered what's actually going on in Africa through the perspective of an African? How are things really going between China and Africa? 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
1: Now the news. I'm Shane Bigham. Total trading volume on China's carbon emissions market exceeded 930 million metric tons at the end of last month. Environment Minister Huang Runqiu said the market's driving low-cost carbon reductions and pushing forward the green transition. The ministry also reported major improvements in air and water quality this year. From January to July, the average concentration of harmful fine particle matter, PM2.5, dropped by over 6%. Meanwhile, the number of good air days increased by nearly 4 points. The proportion of surface water of good quality has reached nearly 87% of the monitored sections nationwide, marking a significant gain. Pinglu Canal has started vessel trials, marking a key step toward the planned opening of this major Chinese waterway next month. An unloaded 5,000 metric ton vessel departed a service area near the canal's starting point in southern China. The test will assess navigation under normal and adverse conditions and examine whether the canal's facilities are ready for operation. China's auto exports exceeded 1 million units for a second month in July, with a yearly increase of over 80%. New energy vehicle exports account for more than half of the volume and more than doubled from a year ago. Officials at the China Association of Auto Manufacturers attributed the fast growth to a complete industrial chain that covers lithium processing, batteries, and assembly. Russian media reports say President Vladimir Putin has visited the far eastern Kuril Island of Ituri. The visit came after Putin attended the final stage of the Pacific Fleet drills. He visited a fish packing factory on the island. The Japanese foreign minister has lodged a protest. Russia and Japan are involved in a territorial row over the island, which Japan calls Itarofu, and three other islands off Hokkaido. The islands are under Russian control. Russia calls them the Southern Kurils, while Japan calls them the Northern Territories. Putin's visit on Thursday was his first to the islands. The U.S. Strategic Petroleum Reserve has fallen to its lowest level in more than four decades. Data from the U.S. Energy Information Administration shows the stockpile stood at 298.7 million barrels as of the week ending August 7th, the lowest since January of 1983. The reserve has declined for 20 straight weeks since late March, with a total of 116.7 million barrels released during the period. Established in 1975 after the Arab oil embargo, the Strategic Petroleum Reserve has a storage capacity of more than 700 million barrels. It's been significantly reduced in recent years following energy supply disruptions linked to the Russia-Ukraine conflict. British Columbia, Canada is under a state of emergency with out-of-control wildfires forcing over 20,000 residents to evacuate their homes. The Summerland wildfires rapidly torn through Western Canada, closing highways. More than 600 wildfires have been recorded across Canada, with around 110 in British Columbia alone. Local officials warn that the volatile fires create windy and dry weather conditions, which hinder containment efforts. UN Secretary General Antonio Guterres has called for dialogue to find a durable settlement of the conflict in the Gulf and the Red Sea. A spokesperson says the UN chief believes that such a settlement will help restore stability and confidence across the region. Farhan Haq said this will also help safeguard the navigational rights and freedoms in and around the Strait of Hormuz and the Red Sea. He said the UN Special Envoy for Yemen is also continuing his efforts to de-escalate the situation in Yemen. The spokesperson says that any activity that disrupts shipping around the coast of Yemen will hinder UN efforts to bring supplies into the war-torn country. Australian Prime Minister Anthony Albanese has announced a multi-billion-dollar bailout for the country's largest aluminum smelter, following a warning from owner Rio Tinto that the facility could close as early as 2028. Under the deal, the federal government and the New South Wales state government will provide $2.5 billion Australian dollars in funding to keep the smelter running for an additional decade from 2029. Rio Tinto has said in October 2025 that the smelter might be forced to shut down when its current electricity supply contract ends, citing rising costs from coal-fired and renewable energy sources. The Dutch Football Federation's appointed Xavi Hernandez as head coach of the Netherlands national team, making him the first foreign manager to take the helm in 48 years.

0: The Barcelona legend, who lifted the 2010 World Cup with Spain as a player, has been without a head coaching role since departing Camp Nou in 2024. He signed a four-year contract, committing him to lead the Netherlands through Euro 2028 and the 2030 World Cup. His debut will come September 24th when the Dutch face Germany in a Nations League clash. And that's the news. I'm Shane Bigham.
1: Discussion keeps the world turning.
2: This is Roundtable.
3: There's a job perk in China that 40% of workers never touch. Paid annual leaves. Not because they can't afford it, but taking it feels like career suicide. Or even worse, they feel the shame before even asking. So where does this anxiety come from? And more interestingly, many Chinese provinces and regions are trying to make companies to let people leave. But when your boss thinks rest equals disloyalty, who's really going to be there to enforce this go-home memo? And then, school children's summer break is midway, and so is parents' second job as the printer, photographer, deadline tracker, and planner. It's not really fun for anyone, so people complain about it. So today we ask, what if summer homework can be more than 200 pages of worksheets, but for example, cooking a meal with your parents, exploring a park, or learning basketball rules together? And then we dig a little deeper. Are these projects really helping with the situation? Coming to you live from our studios in Beijing, this is Roundtable. I'm Feifei, and for today's show, I'm joined by Steve, Heatherly, and Yushan. But before that, for the upcoming Qixi Festival, we want to check with you, our dear listeners, about two questions. What is it like dating in your city or country? And what do you look for in a partner in today's age? Do share your stories with us through an email or voice memo to roundtablepodcast@qq.com. And first, on today's show. Something rather interesting has been happening in China this year. One after another, local governments have been coming up with policies encouraging workers to actually take their annual leaves and even trying to change some of these long-standing workplace habits that make people feel guilty about taking time off. In other words, after years of hearing you need to work harder, we're hearing a rather different message. Please go home, take a break. But that raises, very surprisingly, very complicated questions. For example, why do people feel guilty about using a vacation day? Or why can taking time off sometimes make you look less hardworking? And if taking a break is already a legal right, why does it feel like something you have to ask your boss for permission to enjoy? We're going to at least try to answer these questions, Steve and Yushan, in today's discussion. But I think, first of all, let's talk about this year. Why are we still talking about taking a vacation in the year 2026?
4: We talk about it every year.
5: Yeah.
4: It never leaves the news. And it always comes out in the summertime, mm-hmm. I feel, because that's when people really enjoy taking their vacations. And it's here in China. We're going to find out a little bit later on that it's not only China. It's happening in other parts of the world, too, where people are not using their paid leave that they have the right to do.
5: Yeah.
4: It's not necessarily a nationwide thing, although it kind of is in the sense that it's taking place in a bunch of different parts of the country. Tianjin, which is not very far away from us here in Beijing, right? About a half an hour on the high-speed trains. Also in the eastern part of the country, Zhejiang, Anhui, northwestern part of the country, Shanxi, and down in the southern part too, in Guizhou. More than 10 local authorities, they've introduced measures encouraging workers to actually use their paid annual leave. The policies, some of them perhaps are worded a little bit differently, but some of them explicitly say they are trying to change what they describe as unhealthy workplace norms. And what that means is things like what you mentioned in the opening, Feifei, being afraid to take your time off, worrying that your vacation will somehow affect your performance evaluation when that time comes, or maybe feeling that, you know, working through your vacation proves that you're more committed to your job. Mm-hmm. You said it.

0: in the opening as well, Feifei, when you said your boss might question your commitment to the job if you take your rightfully earned paid leave.
1: So it's not just about now that we're talking about taking a vacation. We're talking about shouting out to people that you need to take your vacation, which is rightfully yours. Some places are even trying to coordinate employees' annual leave with school holidays, such as what we're having right now, the summer break for students, and also the spring and autumn breaks too. And so families can actually take longer trips together. That's kind of the goal here. Henan in central China was actually one of the latest examples in that realm. Its local authorities issued a notice encouraging employers to ensure workers use their annual leave, simplifying that the approval process, and they also try to encourage company leaders to take leave themselves.
0: Set a good example.
1: Mm-hmm. Well, yeah, but this started off as a good proposal, but this whole thing was later withdrawn because of what authorities described as inaccurate wording and procedural problems, some sort of paperwork mistakes.
0: Yeah,
1: there.
0: So they put out this notice, right?
2: And people were talking about it.
0: Yeah, in Henan, and then like the internet goes crazy,
2: yeah,
0: and
2: some
0: people are like, "Oh my gosh, this is amazing!" And then they're like, "Oops, yeah, no, not that." I think it was within 48 hours or so that they took it back. They took it back, but they did say officials said that it's going to be revised and it is going to be reissued as well. But yeah, before it disappeared, it triggered a huge online discussion. People were reacting to this. Some people, yeah, you said it, Yushan, some people were like, finally, why wouldn't we? Why shouldn't workers take the vacation that they've been promised? Others were perhaps a little bit more skeptical, saying, yeah, okay, you can put out a notice telling my company to let me take a vacation, but can that really change anything that happens when my boss thinks that taking a vacation means that I'm not loyal to the company? There's an excited, anxious, skeptical response to this.
2: People's feelings are very mixed.
1: Yeah.
2: Like, I think they welcome such notice coming from the government's authorities thinking, yes, I'm supported in taking my own leaves. But on the other hand, they question whether these kind of governmental notice is feasible. I think because one of the reasons is because we have the annual leave system, at least in China, for 20 years,
1: almost
2: even
1: 20
2: longer
1: years
2: than that. But somehow we're still talking about it in 2026. So there must be something going on that, yes, we have the laws, we have the system there, but somehow we have issues when, you know, putting it in practice. So let's talk about China's system in the first place. What kind of annual leave system that we have here?
1: Yeah, we kind of need to look at the system as it is from day one. So China's paid annual leave system dates back to 2008. That's under the regulations on paid annual leave for employees, and workers who have worked continuously for at least 1 year are entitled to paid annual leave. So the basic structure will look like something like this. So if you work for about 1 to 10 years of cumulative work, then you have 5 days of annual leave, paid annual leave. If you've worked from 10 to 20 years, then that cap raises to 10 days. And then if you've worked here for more than 20 years, then the cap is 15 days. And I believe 15 is kind of the maximum for a lot of jobs here in China to be able to have like the total amount of annual days off.
0: So this was established in 2008. Do you know how it worked before that?
2: I don't think, yeah. So for my parents' generation, I think maybe Yushan can also relate to this for her parents as well. They don't really have this concept of having paid annual leaves.
1: Mm.
2: Maybe sick leaves, yes. Maybe for public holidays, yes. They can have time off, but they don't have this concept of
0: a paid vacation.
2: And also it's a legal right.
0: Mm-hmm.
2: It's guaranteed by the law. So I think that's also one of the traditional sense about taking time off from your work. And what does that mean? How should a company, for example, design their management and arrangement working schedule within the system? But we can talk about that later.
1: Mm.
2: But fast forward from 2008 till now, I think we still have in the year 2025, for example, we have a, I think it's a sort of consultative representative saying that they have an estimated paid leave implementation rate of only around 57%, meaning
1: today,
2: close to half of the workforce are not taking this annual paid leave.
0: Yeah, 43%, 57% taking it and 43% not taking it. Now, that would make you feel like, well, then why would they not take that, right? They sometimes, though, they simply don't want to create trouble. I mean, there are a number of different reasons. And when I say create trouble, this is what I mean. There was one worker that was interviewed by China Youth Daily, and he works at a research institution here in Beijing, and he wanted to take his kid to Harbin's famous ice festival during the winter holiday. That's an internationally famous thing, right? I hope to get there someday myself. Anyway, but his department was entering the final stage of several research projects, and his manager thought that July and August were the more appropriate times for employees to take their vacations. So he wanted to go in the wintertime, right, during the ice festival. Manager said, nah, it's going to be better if you go in July or August. So he just gave up. And the problem was not that he didn't want to take the vacation days. The problem was that the people above him told him, oh, that's not the right time. You know, we're in the middle of a busy season with our company. We have a bunch of projects that need to get finished. So it made him, I presume, this isn't a part of his quote, but I presume it made him feel like,
2: you're creating trouble for the boss.
0: If I push this issue, I'm going to become a problem here. So he just gave up. That's just one example of the kind of thought process that might go into someone not choosing their vacation, using their vacation time. But there are a number of different reasons.
2: But I have the similar mentality, actually, guilty of charge. Like when I want to ask for a week off, for instance, I'll start to think how many projects are now ongoing, and if I'm gonna take this week off, what does that mean for this project? Does that mean I will need to shift some of the workload to another coworker? Does that mean this project could be postponed because I take a week off? And then I start to reschedule my plan, thinking maybe this time is more appropriate. It is the right time for me to take that week off. But then I think maybe that mentality also need to be shifted on some level as well.
1: Yeah, does that mentality ever stop you from actually choosing to take a week
2: multiple
1: off?
2: Times before.
0: Oh, really?
2: Yeah.
0: Stopped you from going when you actually wanted to go?
2: Yeah, for one, I don't want to, like this China Youth Daily quote said, I don't want to create trouble, not only for my boss, but only for the co-workers.
0: Yeah. Here's another example. This is another employee who had worked for 5 years at a private education company. She was entitled to 5 days of annual leave. So I guess she had been working for that company for between 1 and 10 years, right? So, that's what she wanted to do, 5 days off. But she had never actually taken those days off. And her reason was even simpler than the man I mentioned before. The company was really, really competitive, and everything depended on performance. So she said that she didn't feel comfortable. She didn't even feel comfortable taking marriage leave, according to her, let alone vacation. So a little bit of a different reason there, because she was working in such a competitive industry, and it sounds like her job was pretty important within that company. So even taking just a few days off might have hurt the performance of the company in the overall market. And that's why she didn't use it.
1: What's really interesting here is that you mentioned earlier, Feifei, how our parents' generation before 2008 didn't really have something like a paid annual leave, which can be true, because I don't recall seeing my father very often.
2: Ever taking leave off,
1: before 2000,
2: right?
1: Yeah. Like, they never do that unless it's like a national day holiday and everybody just enjoys that period of time off. So for his case, my father, you see, he worked in the real estate field of expertise, and in the early 2000s, that was a booming industry with opportunities all over the place. So he was falling exactly like the girl you mentioned earlier, Steve, that the competition is just too fierce for him to take a day off or even not stay on watch for any of the projects that all of them were taken care of back then. So you see, decades later, the anxiety is kind of the same.
2: Still exists. Yes, according to a 2024 survey, actually, from 51job, they found nearly 70% of their surveyed working professionals didn't use up their annual leaves in the year 2024. And among them, 26% of them took only half of their entitled leave, and 25% said they took less than half, and 15% said they didn't take any of those leaves at all. And the reasons for not taking sufficient leaves, more than half cited quote-unquote heavy workload and insufficient staffing as the primary factor.
0: Insufficient staffing, meaning there's not going to be anybody to do my work if I'm not here, which is exactly, Feifei, what you said you were worried about if you took your vacation time. Oh, if I go, I'm going to burden somebody else because they have to do this.
2: Do you think it's an operational issue? Like the company should have, for example, having multiple people stand by for certain project ready so that when one person decided to take some time off, that project won't be affected.
1: It's totally an operational planning thing, I would say, because it's like, from the theoretical level of things, from the management side of things, they can't foresee who is taking the day off and who is not. So the regulation is out there. Everybody have the right. So how that is actually implemented out on the individual level is actually up to the teammates ourselves. So maybe this person takes 1 week off and everybody else covers for that. And then expect to be having that time off some periods later and everybody else covering for you in as a way of returning that favor. So I think as long as things are mapped out from within the team, then it's not really an issue. But for certain job titles that I've encountered, for example, nurses or teachers, I've had ample experience of dealing with people of these professions too. They kind of have a very tight work schedule in terms of how work is assigned on a daily basis for each and everyone in that team, and one missing role could cause like a misarranged kind of a schedule for the rest of the team, and that can actually be a problem. For example, if a teacher is away for a week, who do you expect to cover up for a whole week of that class that he or she is taking after or he is looking after?
0: So y'all have substitute teachers.
2: Well, yeah. If
1: I don't know about nowadays.
2: I think for my daughter's school, if the teacher is not gone for like too long, they will ask for another teacher to help them out for 1 or 2 days.
0: Maybe combine the classes, maybe something
2: but
0: like that.
2: But now I recall about that. I don't think I've seen any of the teachers took longer vacations like for a week. Unless for something more serious happened.
0: Yeah, teachers all go at the same time.
2: But they
0: time.
2: Still also have their summer and winter vacations.
0: Yeah. Mm-hmm. So that's one of the issues. Another issue they say is like vacation, what they call vacation anxiety or vacation shame. That's where, Feifei, in your example, let's say you did feel guilty that you would give your work to Yushan, for example, but you said, whatever, I'm going to go on vacation anyway. So you're down in Hainan surfing.
1: That's Yushan, where this is from.
2: Yushan will be taking up a lot of the jobs.
0: But you can't enjoy it. You're on the surfboard feeling shame and guilt.
2: And I think I'll also apologize to Yushan for, sorry, I'm taking a few days off and sorry, I have to shift some of the workload to you.
0: Yeah.
2: And I'll apologize. I have apologized before.
0: So this is a real thing, right? It takes away from the enjoyment, the actual enjoyment of being on vacation. So people just feel like, yeah, whatever. I'm just not going to go. That's another thing too.
1: Yeah, fact as it is, I don't see that this is fair though. Mm-hmm. Like, how do you feel, Steve, if somebody reacts that way to you? I'm sorry for you having to take over my job when I'm away.
0: I would say, no problem here because you're going to do the same thing when I go
2: exactly.
0: on vacation.
2: Yeah, that's teamwork.
0: Yeah.
2: But I think there is another reason behind this kind of is quite economic. I think some of the people that are not taking their annual leaves want the money because when they are not taking the time off, they, according to the law, I think, they should be paid 300%.
0: Mm-hmm. Yeah.
2: As a compensation.
0: This is an actual regulation that says that when an employer cannot arrange annual leave for an employee because of work requirements and the employee agrees, the employee should receive

0: that 300% thing is kind of a pressure put on the company so that the company can try to fulfill their duties of encouraging their employees to have paid days off instead of paying extra wage for them on the days that they can't afford to leave. Because from the, you know, from the top management level, the country, the government, they want us to take days off.
1: Sure, it's good for the economy.
2: Yeah. Mm-hmm. And I think a lot of documents coming from the government actually mention that people, for example, when they go out on holidays, national holidays, for instance, the spending is there. So the tourism is booming. So the economy will be better. But I think on some other level, the economy can also be a driver to push I think more companies and authorities start to thinking about how to mandate people taking leave.
1: Well, we talked about Hainan as the most recent example in the news. Their proposal explicitly encouraged employees to combine annual leave with weekends and public holidays. I think we mentioned it before. And the goal there is creating a longer break. And when you have a longer break, this encourages travel.
2: Mm-hmm.
1: Not directly, per se, but it certainly does indirectly, because if you have a 2-day break versus an 8-day break, well, obviously you're going to consider going somewhere. And when you go somewhere, what are you doing? You're spending money. You're putting money back into the economy. So I think that's one of the kind of goals of getting people to use their annual leave is to get some money back into the economy too.
2: Yeah. So having people take their annual leaves as sufficient as possible is not only something what the companies want, is also something what the governments want, is also most of the working staff want as well, but somehow we're still talking about it. And also, surprisingly, I find out it's not only a China issue.
1: Oh, yeah.
2: I mean, it's a global issue.
1: Yeah. Many of our listeners might be surprised to know this about the United States, about America. In 2025, this is from the U.S. Bureau of Labor Statistics from last year, 77% of civilian workers had access to paid vacation, rising to 80% among private sector workers. But access doesn't necessarily mean that people will use that paid vacation.
2: Hmm.
1: There was a 2026 report citing flex jobs that found that nearly a quarter of U.S. workers, about 25%, had not taken a single vacation day in the previous year.
2: Oh.
1: Not one. Not
2: why?
1: One.
2: Why? Is this really similar reasons?
1: It's exactly the same reasons.
2: Hmm.
1: Workload, job insecurity, and the feeling that taking time off could make it harder to keep up. Meaning that when you leave and go on your vacation and then come back, your workload is to a point where you can't really handle it.
2: Yeah, that happens in some companies, in some industries as well. But apart from America, I think we also have seen countries like European countries and, for example, Australia, where I lived before, their annual leave system is quite in place. I mean, at least I'm not sure about their system, but at least the culture of taking time off during your work is not something to be shameful of.
1: It's
2: not something you need to apologize for.
1: Mm-hmm.
2: And so that's a very interesting differences here compared with different cultures, working cultures.
1: Australia, they take it pretty seriously. Paid annual leave in Australia is part of the country's national employment standards. So most full-time and even part-time employees receive 4 weeks of paid annual leave for every year of service. And there's kind of an interesting mechanism for people who simply keep accumulating it. And that means that, you know, if you don't use it, it will build up and build up and build up. Under some Australian registered agreements, an employee with an excessive leave balance, meaning they have a lot of time built up, generally more than 8 weeks in total, they can actually be directed to take annual leave.
2: What does that mean? Directed.
1: Go. Like, stop.
2: Don't come to work tomorrow.
1: Yeah, like the boss will say, you've got too much built up. Go use some of that, like, now.
2: Mm-hmm. But what if, so that is an interesting question, because I think when it comes to the annual leaves, sometimes it feels more than what the company is offering or what the authority is offering. Some people would say, you know, it's the company's problem. Why I'm not taking

0: taking enough annual paid leaves. But it's more than that. For example, in Steve's, in Australia, if one employee has more than 8 weeks of leaves, and the boss said, you need to take some time off, at least, and the employee said, no, I don't want to do that.
1: Mm-hmm.
0: You can't really mandate it, him or her to leave the office and not coming in tomorrow.
2: I don't know what the Australian law states, but from what I understood, they kind of can force you
0: to not coming. Out. I'm not going to open the door for you tomorrow.
2: Yeah. I mean, who's arguing with them about this?
0: Who, that's true.
2: Right?
0: I don't think anybody would arguing back as,
2: yeah,
0: I will come back tomorrow.
2: But you bring up a good point, because thus far we've made it sound like this is all the company's fault.
0: Mm-hmm.
2: All the companies are terrible. All the bosses are terrible. That manager, how could you do that? That man wanted to take his kid to the Harbin Ice Festival and you said no. But it's not always the case. And that's why I think that that 57% statistic that we stated before, 57% of Chinese employees don't take their vacation. I don't think we can take that just for the number itself, because it doesn't account for those people who don't take their vacation days.
0: Hmm.
2: The people who want to stay at the office 12 to 13 hours a day, who want to take advantage of being there all the time as often as they can, because they have their sights set on being promoted, being fast-tracked. These are the ultra-competitive employees who are willing to give up this time. And I think there must be at least a certain percentage of that 57%.
0: Yeah.
2: That includes that group. That's why I say we can't just look at that 57% and say all companies are terrible.
0: Yeah.
2: And all bosses are terrible. That's not true.
1: You're speaking out loud of the first two years of me myself working here as a young journalist.
0: Not taking any leaves.
1: No, I kind of missed almost like the entire paid days off that I had.
2: But was your choice.
1: Yeah, by choice. Because I thought I was made to believe that if I leave, then I would look less competitive. And I had a dream of proving myself at that time period. Not that it's all healthy, but still it's the will for some of us or some young employees out there who has similar dreams. But South Korea here offers an interesting example of what happens when this culture, this very culture that I survived from, is challenged. So when the country's 52-hour work week was introduced, some companies began making it physically harder to stay late. Korean media reported that some companies' computers automatically shut down at 6 p.m.
2: Mm.
1: Guess what? You can't work after, or rather, you can't overwork after 6 p.m. They force employees to log off and go home. And the interesting part was what happened to the culture. Employees said they began working more efficiently earlier in the day,
2: yeah,
1: because they knew they would actually be leaving at 6. They can't overwork and drag that time any longer.
2: Yeah, I lived in Korea for a long time, and I know about this part of the office culture. It's changing now. But a long time ago, you wouldn't leave the office before your boss.
0: Oh, I've heard
1: that's
0: about
1: shared
0: that.
1: Here in China.
0: Yeah.
1: Too.
2: Is it? Yeah. So if your contract says you're finished at 6, ain't nobody going home at 6 o'clock.
0: Mm-hmm.
2: Maybe 6:30 if you're lucky, but maybe closer to 7 o'clock. And this is like every day. And my Korean coworkers would complain about this all the time. But everybody knew it's just part of the office culture. But finally, it started to change. I don't know when it started to change, but it did start to change eventually. And yeah, so now I think people think differently about
0: yeah,
2: it.
0: Yeah, but I think what about those who do want to work late or they do have the need to work beyond 6 p.m.? That would be another question. But coming back to China, regardless of what the reasons behind why these people are not taking their annual leaves, the 57% is quite a significant number that we need to consider and discuss.
2: Mm-hmm.
0: So what, are there any viable solutions in China, at least, to sort of shift that culture, to shift that mentality that taking time off is shameful, is something you need to apologize,

0: is something that maybe you need to apologize to your coworkers. You need to sort of get over that hurdle of asking your boss in the first place for permission.
1: Well, the central government's now explicitly calling for better implementations of paid staggered annual leave. And the Hunan example is just the latest, most visible example of what this would look like. The question about whether, you know, local initiatives would just remain recommendations, mm-hmm. or, you know, when you see in the news and it says, we encourage companies to send their employees home early. We encourage companies to use, that's not mandating it.
0: Yeah.
1: Right? So there's a huge difference. And I think that quote at the beginning of the article from the online user who said, yeah, fine, you can put out whatever notice you want, but unless you're convincing my boss to change the attitude about I'm a disloyal employee or unloyal employee, whatever the word might be, because I take my vacation, that needs to be changed.
0: What do you think, Yushan?
2: Well, how about some already existing mechanism only to reinforce it? Because I remember reading about labor authorities already conducting regular inspections on some of the employers, actually. Like, if they are encouraging their employees to get off work on time and get their annual days off on time, and also if they're paying their employees, if they choose to stay, not to use their annual paid leaves. So how about just telling them to, like, make these enforcement more visible and actually get published data out there, implementation data out there on how many paid days off is used, how many people is out there not using it. So clarify things, I think, would help so that more people will see or even know clearly if they're at a point that they should be encouraged to leave more, and also maybe see how your colleagues are leaving. Don't just trapped in your own little mentality or in that circle of not of believing that everybody else is not leaving, but in fact you're the only one not leaving.
1: I don't think office culture is going to change unless it's mandated.
0: I think robots, artificial intelligence will help us to improve our efficiency, and then people will start to really have time to think about how to work better, how to work.
1: I don't
0: to get your work done.
1: I don't agree
0: faster.
1: With that. Look at the CEO. Okay, so his name is Andrew Feldman. He's from America. He's the CEO of an AI chip company called Cerebras. This was in the news just a few days ago. He said, this is what he said. The idea that someone could build something extraordinary while working only 38 hours a week and maintaining a work-life balance was, quote, mind-boggling to him. He said, if you want to build something great, speaking about your career, that requires you being consumed by your work. This is an American CEO in the news a few days ago. AI is taking over our lives. And we've heard time and again, Jensen Huang's talked about this as well. You got to work, work, work, work, work, work, work. Sergey Brin, right? The Google co-founder. He said 60 hours a week is the sweet spot.
0: 60
1: hours a week. This is not going to change anytime soon. And now with AI and tech being as competitive as it is, and so many jobs are moving in that direction, you think all of a sudden we're going to go back to a work-life balance where people are working 35 hours, 40 hours a week and taking their kids to Harbin?
0: Well, here is what I think.
1: It's not going to happen.
0: A lot of the work is not happening inside the office. Sometimes it happens when you're surfing on an ocean and you start to have this brilliant creative idea. So it's not only happening within the office circle. Sometimes for those of us who not us, but those workers who do want to achieve something at their work performance, for example, they're constantly thinking about that, even if they're not in the office. The reason I said like robots and artificial intelligence is that they can help us with some mundane, boring, repetitive work, and so that we can have more time and energy to really focus on things that we think it matters to us, to the projects, to our work, and maybe that can force the shift in working cultures in a lot of countries and companies. But that's my hope. Let's wait and see for the future of the working cultures around the globe. It's the Hour of Roundtable with myself, Faye, together with Steve and Yushan. Don't go away. We'll be back after this break.
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0: You're listening to Roundtable. I'm Feifei, together with Yu Shan and Steve Hatherley. Coming up this summer, when families are supposed to ditch books and have fun, parents end up as an unpaid teaching assistant, printing, monitoring, and planning their children's work themselves. Teachers say they don't want to burden anyone. Schools say they're following rules. And parents say they just want their kids to keep up. So why does the burden still land on the desk? Is it the teachers dodging the rules, schools chasing rankings, or parents too afraid to say no? 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We always want to hear from you. An email is great, but a voice memo is super great. 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Also, for the upcoming Qixi Festival, email us, you know, with a voice memo answering these two very simple questions. What do you look for in a partner? And the second one is, what's it like dating in your city or country or place of residence? Again, to roundtablepodcast@qq.com. Summer holiday is supposed to mean a break from school, but for many Chinese families, it now seems to come with a new piece of equipment, a printer. As schools increasingly send worksheets, reading materials, and other assignments on digital files, families are finding themselves printing hundreds of pages at home, monitoring online quote-unquote clock-ins, helping with projects that were supposed to be their children's work. So why has so much of the school workload ended up at home? And where should we draw the line between supporting our children and doing the schoolwork for them? It's the time of summer holiday, Yu Shan and Steve. I do got asked multiple times in recent months, actually, about, do you have a printer at home? And I asked back, like, why do I need a printer at home?
1: Who asked you this?
0: A lot of my friends.
1: Oh.
0: All of them are parent. And I asked them, why do I need a printer? And they told me, well, for your kid, of course, for all the schoolwork, she need a printer at home. And apparently, it's all over China. People need a printer somehow. It's an essential equipment at home.
2: Yeah, this is mind-blowing for me when I first read about this. As soon as the summer homework comes out, the first thing to get busy at home is the printer. And this is one complaint from one parent, but others just echoed with him or her immediately on social media as they were asking each other which printer to buy and where to get the ink and other supplies. So this has become a trend. And here's just one case that shows how extreme it can get regarding

0: what they're printing and how many they're printing as parents. So one parent commented online that this summer, her child's daily summer practice arrived at 21 PDF files in the parents' WeChat group. 21, and that's totaling nearly...
1: That's for one student.
0: One kid, yeah.
1: Wow.
2: 200 pages.
0: Yeah, 200 pages. So that covers math homework, English reading, Chinese poetry, memorizing, science experiments with, you know, little projects indicating what you need to do, and new worksheets kept appearing in the parents' group chat every few days.
1: So, okay, explain to me how this works. So the parents of the kids in one class are all in a group chat together.
0: Yep. Mm-hmm.
1: And the teacher is also in that group chat.
0: Mm-hmm.
1: So whatever the teacher needs to communicate to the parents or attach a file or homework files or whatever, that file just goes in the group chat and everybody can download it and print it at home.
0: That was the biggest mind-blowing fact for me, because decades ago it used to be the teacher writing all the list of homework for this summer break or winter break on the blackboard, and it was transcribed by the student with a pen and a paper onto their like a notebook or something and bring back home. Mm-hmm. And then when I was a kid in our generation, it became a printed sheet of list of assignments you need to complete with homework printed out for you or workbook assigned to you. And nowadays, apparently, that's what you described, Steve. That's the file sent in WeChat groups.
1: So this sounds like, okay, what's the big deal? Why is this a source of stress or anxiety for parents? Because it is summer vacation time. So parents are going places with their kids. They're going away on their family trips. But I don't know about you, but I don't take a printer with me when I go on vacation. But that's what parents are talking about these days. There was another parent online who left this comment. The hotel lobby can print, but only 5 pages at a time. Anything more costs 2 yuan per page. My child had more than 20 pages of homework, so I ended up paying 40 yuan just to print it out. So for some parents, bringing a printer with them on vacation has become a new solution. And that includes bringing them on to the high-speed trains and hooking them up on the train and printing on the train.
2: Okay, as a parent myself, I think this is kind of the extreme example of a parent.
0: It's not
2: it's
0: average
2: not
0: yet.
2: Happening everywhere in China. Because, well, when it comes to school homework, is the summer vacation is not as urgent as it sounds. But I think it has still a lot of families are purchasing printers. Printers do become a home essential appliances currently in a lot of Chinese homes. And I think that has also something to do with how homework has been assigned in recent years.
1: Yeah, it's different now, right?
2: Yeah, it's different.
1: It's digital.
2: And also when it comes to these group chats, it's not only a group chat of the school that your children go to. It also is the group I was in. I don't really remember 3 to 4 different group chats. I know nobody in those group chats, but they just keep sharing reading materials, worksheets for different grades.
1: Oh, these are all parents from the same school, your daughter?
2: Not from the same school, not even from Beijing. They're from all over China, but they share like very generously about these worksheets and reading materials. And so for a parent who think, well, my kid needs something extra to do to improve her performance or his performance, then I would go to this group chat and downloading some of the files and print it out as sort of an extra work aside from the school homework for the children to do. And I think that's sort of the two parallel homework that most children in China is facing currently.
0: I was curious to see like how things have gone this far these days, because shouldn't it be the schools who print out homework for the students and the students themselves doing their own homework instead of relying everything on the parents' side? So I looked into this. So this year, the 2026 Ministry of Education directive had already released in July saying that, well, actually strictly prohibiting that the assignment of the assigning of homework via mobile phones or requiring students to complete work on digital devices are not allowed. So that being said, a rule can draw the boundary on paper, but changing what actually happens inside families may be much harder, as we

0: We see there are still parents trying to print out those sources of PDF files. Some are homework, some are just optional practices or exercises that are not mandatory, as it turns out. So is it really the school who's pushing things too far, or is it like parents' anxiety playing the devil's advocate here?
1: I mean, there are so many angles to this story, because there's the printer angle, there's just the homework in general angle, mm-hmm. then there's the parents' involvement angle too, and also the requirements, that the kids, the things that they have to do. It's not just like printed out PDF files like math questions or English questions or whatever. Mm-hmm. Some of these things, you have to build a model. You have to complete a science or art project. Some have to prepare a creative presentation during the holidays. There was one example from an online newspaper. The Post said this: have you ever seen someone create an official case file for a 5,000-year-old artifact? This was from the mother of a first-year junior high school student, because one of the school's social studies assignments for the summer vacation had them going to create a detailed file on an ancient artifact unearthed at an archaeological site. And they had to include the information about it. They had to include where it was found and its historical significance. And then they had to put everything together into a proper looking archive. So
2: I think it's quite a good project for the student to work on. But the parents seem to have like a different opinion.
1: Well, I don't think it's the project itself. I think it's the timing of the project. I think it's the detail of the project that is the biggest issue here. This is summer vacation time.
2: Yeah.
1: That sounds like what I just described. Does that not sound like a school class trip in the maybe, I don't know, middle of October?
0: Maybe that was meant to be a little trip, because the parents said it took them almost like 3 days or a couple of days to finish that one archived file as a wrap up for that little project. That may be just one among the many assignments that was given to her child as part of the summer holiday homework. Mm-hmm. But she also said that, amid all the, the exhaustion of bringing her to the museum, doing research with her, like keep all the AI tools talking as if they've overworked in order to finish the job, she realized that her kids' understanding of the history and the local, archaeological studies had really become so profound to affect that she was learning along with her. So I think this is what the school was asking from the first place.
2: Yeah, I think in recent years, not only here in China but internationally, there's parent-children sort of engagement has been encouraged in a lot of such school homework projects, but more also extracurriculum projects, sort of having children and the parents learn together.
1: Have you seen stuff like this, Feifei? Have you seen
2: I have a pile of such tasks on my daughter's desk.
1: Pile suggests they are incomplete.
2: Some of them have been completed, because my daughter, in the beginning of a summer break, we would sit down with my daughter, asking her to have a sort of a timeline for different tasks that she has assigned from the teacher. On what pace do you want to finish, for example, the math questions that you have? Or what about the Chinese poetry? What about the English learning? And there are also reading materials.
0: Oh, it's like ticking, like marking an online chart. That's kind of done all over China, in Changsha, in central China's Hunan province.
1: What do you mean an online chart?
0: That's something parents have been complaining about too, apart from all the different forms of homework that their kids are doing. That is, it's merely just a quick work from the parents. It's a responsibility for them to tick what their kid has done. And by ticking, sometimes it's just to leave a mark there, meaning that, oh, my kid has recited this poem today. Oh, my kid has recited 20 new English words today. Mm-hmm. And sometimes that has to be attached with a photograph of, your kid sweeping the floor, or your kid
2: doing chores around the house.
1: Household chores are also included in the school homework.
2: In some schools, yes.
1: Wow.
0: Well, some kids are left with the homework of cooking. You have to deliver the picture of you cooking four dishes at once.
2: You've done that.
1: Here's your homework. You got to get a job at Meituan.

0: down. You're going to work 14 hours a day. I mean, this is, I don't know. I feel like I have an opinion about this, but I don't know if I have the right to have an opinion about this.
1: This, Steve, I think is a very interesting question. I just realized it might be a culture difference when it comes to what should we do for the summer vacation. Not only summer vacations, but winter vacation, any long period of breaks during school semesters. I think for a lot of Chinese parents, well, at least for me, I think I can speak with confidence that such breaks, winter or summer, is a period for the children to learn something more.
2: Outside of school and classrooms.
1: Outside of school classrooms, and maybe learning something again to sort of revise what they've learned during the previous school semester, and then learn something more, for example, about arts, sports, history, something they don't have time to do during the school year. And that we think this is the golden period for the children to do that. I'm not sure about you, Steve. Do you think the summer breaks should be a time for more study, more learning?
0: We talk about the mental health of students sometimes, right? The mental well-being of students and the importance of it. So there are two sides to my opinion. One side says this: that's ridiculous. Give them a break. They're in school studying all day, every day. They're preparing for the Gaokao from the very early elementary school days. Give them a few weeks. What is it, like 6 weeks or something like that, that they're off?
1: Yeah.
0: Give them the six-week break. That's one side of my opinion. The other side is the more understanding side, where you are in how many different group chats?
1: I can't remember.
0: And that means how many different parents are in there. And that means everyone's away. And the ticking of the chart, my kid did this, my kid did that, my kid did this. Now imagine you're a parent looking at that chart. And if you follow Steve's first opinion, my first opinion, oh, it's vacation time. Just let them go outside and play in the dirt. Well, all the other kids in the classroom are reciting Chinese poetry from 2,000 years ago or whatever, improving their math skills. You're going to feel that pressure as a parent to not let your kid fall behind. And you probably feel guilty. This is almost connected to the workplace topic.
1: Again,
0: you'll feel guilty and shameful because you'll feel like you're doing your kid a disservice if you're not giving them the opportunity to learn more.
2: Back to the printer side of the story. So, Feifei, quick question. What do you think is the expected ratio of your participation in the pile of undone or finished homework of your kids?
1: Well, I haven't thought about that before, but I think maybe 20-30%. Well, definitely less than 50%.
2: That's healthy enough.
1: Yeah.
2: Because according to many of the cases that we've read through, the parents, especially during summertime or like longer periods of vacations, they are the leading drive of kind of moving things around for their kids. Even some are helping to put things together for their kids. So, yeah, I don't know. For the parents' side, I just feel like it's unfair.
0: Yeah, because it's... So, Feifei, is summertime is it actually a much, much busier time for you as a parent than when your kid is in school?
1: Yeah, because she would be going to different camps, learning different skills, swimming, English, Chinese poetry. And then also we want to take her on a vacation to another place outside of Beijing. So we are doing a lot of planning throughout the month, the 2 months actually, and we're actually more busy. But I do feel like learning can be fun. We are thinking about learning, teaching the children about something more about history and arts. But I think she enjoyed it. It's like another playtime for her, just with some elements of the history embedded in that process. So I think competitiveness on the other side, learning can be fun. Maybe exploring more of the diverse homework things can help in this regard. And we do hope to check in again on the homework side of the story in China and maybe globally. But we have to wrap up for this edition of Roundtable. Thank you for listening.

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1: Now the news. I'm Shane Bigham. Total trading volume on China's carbon emissions market exceeded 930 million metric tons at the end of last month. Environment Minister Huang Runqiu said the market's driving low-cost carbon reductions and pushing forward the green transition. The ministry also reported major improvements in air and water quality this year. From January to July, the average concentration of harmful fine particle matter, PM2.5, dropped by over 6%. Meanwhile, the number of good air days increased by nearly 4 points. The proportion of surface water of good quality has reached nearly 87% of the monitored sections nationwide, marking a significant gain. China will continue to impose anti-dumping duties on imports of single-mode optical fiber from India for another 5 years. The measures will take effect on Friday. The Chinese Commerce Ministry announced the decision following a review of the measures, which they initiated in August of 2025 at the request of China's domestic industry. China's auto exports exceeded 1 million units for a second month in July, with a yearly increase of over 80%. New energy vehicle exports account for more than half of the volume and more than doubled from a year ago. Officials at the China Association of Auto Manufacturers attributed the fast growth to a complete industrial chain that covers lithium processing, batteries, and assembly. Russian media reports say President Vladimir Putin has visited the far eastern Kuril Island of Iturup. The visit came after Putin attended the final stage of the Pacific Fleet drills. He visited a fish packing factory on the island. The Japanese foreign minister has lodged a protest. Russia and Japan are involved in a territorial row over the island, which Japan calls Itarofu, and three other islands off Hokkaido. The islands are under Russian control. Russia calls them the Southern Kurils, while Japan calls them the Northern Territories. Putin's visit on Thursday was his first to the islands. The U.S. Strategic Petroleum Reserve has fallen to its lowest level in more than 4 decades. Data from the U.S. Energy Information Administration shows the stockpile stood at 298.7 million barrels as of the week ending August 7th, the lowest since January of 1983. The reserve has declined for 20 straight weeks since late March, with a total of 116.7 million barrels released during the period. Established in 1975 after the Arab oil embargo, the Strategic Petroleum Reserve has a storage capacity of more than 700 million barrels. It's been significantly reduced in recent years following energy supply disruptions linked to the Russia-Ukraine conflict. British Columbia, Canada is under a state of emergency with out-of-control wildfires forcing over 20,000 residents to evacuate their homes. The Summerland wildfires rapidly torn through Western Canada, closing highways. More than 600 wildfires have been recorded across Canada, with around 110 in British Columbia alone. Local officials warn that the volatile fires create windy and dry weather conditions, which hinder containment efforts. UN Secretary General Antonio Guterres has called for dialogue to find a durable settlement of the conflict in the Gulf and the Red Sea. A spokesperson says the UN chief believes that such a settlement will help restore stability and confidence across the region. Farhan Haq said this will also help safeguard the navigational rights and freedoms in and around the Strait of Hormuz and the Red Sea. He said the UN Special Envoy for Yemen is also continuing his efforts to de-escalate the situation in Yemen. The spokesperson says that any activity that disrupts shipping around the coast of Yemen will hinder UN efforts to bring supplies into the war-torn country. Australian Prime Minister Anthony Albanese has announced a multi-billion dollar bailout for the country's largest aluminum smelter, following a warning from owner Rio Tinto that the facility could close as early as 2028. Under the deal, the federal government and the New South Wales state government will provide $2.5 billion Australian dollars in funding to keep the smelter running for an additional decade from 2029. Rio Tinto has said in October 2025 that the smelter might be forced to shut down when its current electricity supply contract ends, citing rising costs from coal-fired and renewable energy sources. The Dutch Football Federation's appointed Xavi Hernandez as head coach of the Netherlands national team, making him the first foreign manager to take the helm in 48 years. The Barcelona legend, who lifted the 2010 World Cup with Spain as a player, has been without a head coaching role since departing Camp Nou in 2024. He signed a 4-year contract, committing him to lead the Netherlands through Euro 2028 and the 2030 World Cup. His debut will come September 24th when the Dutch face Germany in a Nations League clash. That's the news. I'm Shane Bigham.
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2: Hey everyone, I'm Jason Smith, originally from sunny California, now living in beautiful Beijing. Today, we have Daniel Dumbrill, a Canadian YouTuber, vlogger, and commentator who has lived in China for 18 years. Unless I have that wrong, we'll get him to correct me if I am wrong. Welcome back to The Bridge to China, Daniel.
4: Thank you.
2: Is it 18 years?
4: It is 18 years. It was more or less 14 years in Shenzhen, with a couple in Hong Kong in between, and then the last 4 years in Chongqing. But now I'm on a road trip. I'm currently in Inner Mongolia. We drove up from Chongqing, and we're going to drive all the way through Xinjiang for the next, basically, 2 months.
2: Yeah, that's what I wanted to start with this so that our listeners get some context. I totally interrupted Daniel's family trip, and he carved out this hour for us to share his experience of traveling to minority areas of China with us. Thank you so much, Daniel, for giving us this 1 hour out of your family time.
4: Absolutely. No, it's my pleasure. It's my pleasure. And we've got a lot of time together on the road, so we're it's no problem at all.
2: You know, we get a lot of new fans on our show recently, and we've had you on before, but if you could just give us a short, you know, kind of brief intro about how you ended up coming to China for our new fans.
4: Yeah, I mean, I came in 2008. It was initially for business. I was doing kind of export of product to Canada, wanted to be closer to the product, but honestly, it was just an excuse. I was a little bit bored in Canada. I wanted a new adventure. I could have still run the business from Canada, but came over here. And yeah, the rest is history. My kids were all born over here, five of them. For those of you who don't know, took us five tries to get a girl. Yeah, now we're here. Now we're all on the road together also.
2: You know, you actually just kind of answered a question my mom and dad had, because they had four kids,
4: right?
2: Each trying to have a girl after the first one. And they gave up after four and just had four boys. Maybe if they had just stayed the course like you had, they would have ended up with that daughter that they were looking for.
4: You never know. You never know.
2: You know, a lot of people say, why don't you say terrible things, Jason, ever about China? You know, and so I started telling the story of when I arrived in 2012, you know, the honest story. You know, okay, this great skies were gray. They were beggars in different places. And, you know, the cities were not developed like they are today. And then I explained what China is like in 2026. And people are like, oh, okay, you are being honest. It's just become a lot nicer. So I kind of want to get that from my guests right now. Could you tell us, in all honesty, what was China really like 18 years ago?
4: Yeah, I mean, exactly. Like you said, I mean, the pollution was far worse in Shenzhen. Shenzhen cleaned up really nicely now, but I mean, it was worse. You had pickpockets. I witnessed somebody steal somebody's bag from inside a restaurant, just bolted out the restaurant faster than I've ever seen anybody run in my life. Where it took me like, you know, 5-10 seconds to figure out what just happened. But no, it was, and also, you know, back then it wasn't pleasant to deal with government offices back then. Like if you know, so my wife is Chinese, and if we had to go somewhere to get her passport done or get any documents done, it's almost like you had to be overly kind to them. I mean, it's good to be kind to people anyways, but like you had to do that to get anywhere. And it has, obviously we can go into what's changed now. It is completely, absolutely changed now. I mean, I still enjoyed living here back then, and I could see the progress that was happening. But if we compare back then from 2008 to now, I mean, the change is absolutely massive. I only started making content in 2019, and I wouldn't have made that content if I didn't believe this is an amazing place, and it deserves to have some of the propaganda that spewed against it fought back against. So, I mean, it shouldn't be a surprise to anybody when they talk to people like us and they say, why are you so positive about China all the time? Because that's our genuine feeling. And also, we've seen so much transformation.
2: You know, when you talk about government offices, you remind me about banking. So I want to be honest about that too. In 2012, 13, you went into a bank, and after you wait 30 minutes or an hour to get seen by a teller, it would take another 30 minutes or an hour to do business, especially as a foreigner. I just want to say that it no longer takes 30 minutes to see a teller, but it still takes 30 minutes to get processed by a teller. And I think this is something that China could still work on. You know, so long we're talking about offices and administration.
4: Yeah.
2: The real thing is that everything's done on your phone now. So when you finally do have to go to the bank once every 2 years or something for some weird reason, but it is still kind of stuck in this like paperwork bureaucracy nightmare. And that is something that actually still does need to be fixed.
4: Yeah. There's a lot of automation to that, those things. But then when you do have to go, not so much to the bank, but public servants, when you go to places where public servants are now they are worried about getting a bad review from the ordinary people. They're worried about them complaining or using the complaint hotline or something like that. So the accountability has totally changed to where now in government offices, they're going out of their way to make sure that they fulfilled all of your needs. It is like night and day compared to 2008.
2: Yeah, I mean, so much has changed for the better. But you know what? I think what I really want to talk about is China's minorities. And the reason I want to talk about that is because I think, based on everyone I know, you have spent more time exploring the minority regions, a variety of them in China, especially around what is known as Tibet, where the Tibetan people are, Xizang, Sichuan. You've been to Yunnan and Qinghai as well, I think.
4: Yeah.
2: Could you tell us a little bit about how the minority groups are treated in China? What is the state of their languages? What is the state of their culture?
4: Yeah. I mean, anywhere you go, you still, I mean, I have quite a few friends. One of my best friends is Tibetan also. I mean, they all speak Tibetan. They all, everywhere. And there's multiple dialects of Tibetan also. The culture is alive also. You can see it everywhere. I will say, though, that obviously Mandarin is being put forward as a priority in school. Like, even though they're still learning Tibetan, they're still conversing in Tibetan, there is this priority that everybody should be fluent in Mandarin. And it makes sense. I mean, this is China. There needs to be a common language. And, you know, young people need to be able to have access to the entire economy here. And as a matter of fact, if you have, like, for example, I have a Tibetan friend from Qinghai and a Tibetan friend from Western Sichuan. So they're from two different regions of what would be, you know, the Kham region and the Amdo region. When they communicate with each other, luckily they have Mandarin that they can communicate with each other in, because they cannot communicate in their local Tibetan dialect. And that just shows the importance of having some sort of a unifying language. But in terms of the culture itself, and we can talk about other cultures also, because I have some great examples for that later on. But you know, talking about Tibetan specifically, I mean, the culture is alive and well. Just 2 weeks ago, I was in Lhasa again. You know, same thing. I went out to a restaurant with one of my friends. He opened up Lhasa's first craft beer brewery, Apu Kema. And we went out to lunch together, and there are, you know, guys in there, the Buddhist monk clothing, sitting there at the same restaurant, having a meal. And I mean, it's amazing. If you get a chance to go to Lhasa or anywhere in Xizang itself, you'll see the culture very much alive. It's great to see.
2: Well, let's get back to Tibetan culture and language. You have been to schools. I don't want to attack your country, Canada, but I know that Canada has a kind of a fraught history with boarding schools, as does my country, the United States, where people were deliberately brought to these places and their culture and language was erased deliberately to make them more American, right? And in fact, there were murders. There was killing. There were raping. There were all kind of horrible, terrible things that happened in North America in boarding schools. So when we talk about boarding schools that exist in Xizang, I think the West gets alarmed because our history with boarding schools has not been positive. But you've visited these schools. Could you tell us a little bit about them and why they are necessary?
4: Yeah, I mean, well, first of all, from a geographical point of view, in Xizang, it is very sparsely populated and the population is spread out over a very, very large area of land. You would not be able to build a school in each of those communities and maintain the quality and get the quality teachers you need in every single place. So by geographic constraints, you need these centralized schools. When you're in the actual schools, you can see that they are learning Tibetan. They have Tibetan classes, Tibetan cultural classes like dance and all these kinds of things. And as a matter of fact, if you are a Han Chinese student that lives in that area and goes to that school, you are also required to learn Tibetan. After I visited that school, I had a friend, a Tibetan friend from Gansu, that realized I visited that school, and they said, oh, we have a friend, you know, who really, really wants to get our kid into that school. You know, can you pull any strings? Do you have any connections? But it's actually really, really strict. It's like that school is for this specific area. So people are wanting to send their children there because the infrastructure, the science room that they had, all the different experiments they were doing, the facilities, it is an amazing school. And you can see why you actually have parents actively saying, how do I get my kids into this school? So very, very different from the opinion or the image that they're trying to draw up overseas.
2: Because a lot of people will also attack the fact that, okay, so you do go to Xizang, you go to Sichuan, you go to a Tibetan autonomous region in various places, and you see Tibetans dancing and the Tibetans wearing Tibetan clothes. And sometimes the accusation is made that they are only wearing those outfits or doing those cultural performances because there are tourists or Westerners present. What is your interpretation of that?
4: You know, anywhere you go in China where there are Tibetan populations, they carry that with them. Like even, you know, last week I was in Beijing, as you know, there is a square where every Friday, so many Tibetans get together to do that very same dance and to wear their clothing. It's to say that this is, you know, a performance. And I've heard that before. They're saying that, oh, it's just kind of like a Disneyland for Han tourists. It's completely disconnected from reality. They are really very much into their culture, not just in Xizang, but in Xinjiang and all of these different places. So, no, I mean, that is completely organic. Oh, yeah.
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2: You know, my own experience, because I was reading the same Western legacy media about China's minority groups before I went to Xizang for the first time in 2023. I know you've been going there for a lot longer than I have. But what surprised me most was just the first 10 minutes leaving the airport on our way to Lhasa and looking out the window. And just seeing that every single public sign that I saw was bilingual. And I know Canada does have some bilingual signs because I've been to Vancouver where I saw Chinese. I was very surprised. And I saw English. But in California, there's no bilingual signs. It's just English. And so when I was on the way to Lhasa and I was seeing Tibetan and Hanza and Tibetan and Hanza, Tibetan and Hanza, every single sign. And then I got to Lhasa and basically every restaurant, you know, even the elevator warning signs are like bilingual or sometimes trilingual because I'm there too. And there's some English sometimes. So I just, you know, as you're traveling around Inner Mongolia, as you've traveled around Xinjiang, as you've traveled around special minority regions elsewhere, you know, what attention to detail is China giving facilitating the use of minority languages in your opinion, in your experience?
4: Well, that's it. I mean, they're giving access to any region that has a large population of a specific minority group. You can see it for yourselves. The signs, when you make a call and say, sorry, the subscriber you dialed is busy now, that will also be in Tibetan while you're in Xizang. All of this stuff. There was actually one place, I believe it was either in Gansu or Qinghai, where there were so many ethnic groups there that the signs were actually in simplified Chinese, in Tibetan, and in Mongol, I believe. But there were three or four languages on the sign. Oh, yeah. And then the English pinyin underneath it. It was just these crowded street signs. But they made sure that everybody who needed it could understand these signs. So, I mean, there's that. When the first time I went to Xinjiang, for example, also, I actually reached out to some anti-China kind of people. One of the most famous ones was Adrian Zenz. And I sent him a message on X and I said to him, I said, listen, I'm going to Kashgar for the first time. Can you tell me, if you were going, what would you be looking for? And he told me, go into the bookstore and you'll see that there's no more Uyghur books. And so I went into the bookstore and there were tons of Uyghur books. Henry Kissinger's book was even translated into Uyghur and was on the shelves. And it's like, of all people. And then he says, oh, okay, you know, I'm gonna get back to you. You know, that's interesting. And then I think it was 2 or 3 weeks later, he says, oh, so yeah, I found out it's not really Uyghur books. They're just, you know, Han books translated into Uyghur. There's no real. So he found another way to kind of, you know, spin it in a different direction. And I was like, okay, come on. That's a little bit of a cop out. But no, I mean, when you go to these places, you can see for yourself that it's there and it's available. And I think, you know what, that is probably one of the reasons why the U.S. government at one point, they actually tried to propose that they ban Americans from even being able to travel to Xinjiang. So, you know, the country here that is supposedly, you know, erasing the culture and doing all these terrible things are saying, come see for yourself, because they know, like you and me who have been, you'll be like, all right, okay, this is, you know, obviously so disconnected from Western media and what they're saying. They realize that. So in order to preserve this propaganda, they would have to ban people from coming here. But yeah, I mean, that's the perfect endorsement for saying that, you know what, it's not really what they're saying overseas.
2: I guess we're just going to have to every time step it up. You're going to Xinjiang soon. I also plan on going this year again. I guess that now that the goalpost has been moved, we have to go into bookstores and look for books that are Uyghur cultural books that are in Uyghur, because then of course they're going to find some new way to push it back. Oh yeah, but only from this year to that year or something like that. I have a book behind me, by the way. Yeah, you and I met last year. Where were we? Chengdu. At a conference, and I met a Tibetan there, and we traded books. I gave him a copy of my book and he gave me a copy of his book. I don't know how it came up, but it happened in the hotel. And his book was actually his translation into Hanza and English of classical Tibetan poetry. I have to admit, I didn't actually read it, but I just kind of skimmed through the book and I noticed that, you know, what you're talking about in terms of Uyghur cultural language books, are they written in Uyghur? I can definitely attest to the fact that traditional Tibetan cultural poetry is being preserved, because I've got a copy in my home behind me somewhere on my bookshelf. I think it's just kind of preposterous that the United States goes to such great lengths to deceive their own people. I don't know. In your opinion, is this a deliberate deception, or is this an echo chamber of bad takes happening in the West, where they just keep misinterpreting what they're in, what they're learning about?
4: I think that it is born from intentional disinformation. I think that's where it's born. I think people who then carry the torch, they could be actual innocent people who believe that, wow, these things are really going on. I should really care about it. And then they look for information to reinforce that, when actually what you're supposed to do, and what I do on a regular basis, even for the things that I believe in, is I actively look for things to disprove my position, which is exactly why I reached out to Adrian Zenz before I went to Xinjiang, because I wanted to get it from their perspective. I wanted to say, okay, this is somebody I totally disbelieve. This is somebody who I think is totally dishonest, but let me see. What can they give me? I'm going to go with their mindset. But that's not happening when they're hearing these terrible things that are going on in, whether it be Xizang or Xinjiang, and they probably truly believe in it. And then there's these mechanisms in place too, where if you start to worry, if you start to think, wait, hold on a second, this doesn't make sense. If you speak out against it and you say, you know what, I don't think something doesn't add up here. They have all kinds of people that will jump on you right away and say, you're a genocide denier, or you're a this, you're a that. And it says, okay, whoa, it's not worth it. I think it's changing a little bit because, you know, China's opened up so much and, you know, they have visa-free access for so many countries. It's going to be more and more difficult to maintain these lies. But I think that's the dynamic that's going on. It comes from a true place of disinformation. Predominantly the U.S. government trying to find a way to hold China back in any way possible, to discredit China. Obviously, you can see they're making, you know, more and more headway, especially in the global south. They're creating a system, an alternative to the U.S. dominated financial system, and in the way the entire world works. There's plenty of incentive for the U.S. to try to figure out a way how to discredit or hold back China. So yeah, two stage, intentional, and then people who just are caring people who really believe that these things are going on, and then it gets amplified and repeated from there on.
2: You know, before I get to my next questions regarding minority culture and language, religion, and so forth in China, you're Canadian, and you just were talking about geopolitics in the United States. Earlier this year, it seemed like Canada took some steps towards China diplomatically. Could you tell us where that is?
4: Yeah, I mean, Carney had the really famous speech while he was overseas saying that... you know, there's this new world order, that things are changing. You know, while he was in China and met with President Xi, he specifically used the new world order phrase.

0: is he talks about the fact that these middle powers need to come together now. And so in that same speech, he did admit how the global South, countries in the global South, were disadvantaged by this system that was predominantly led by the US. But instead of bringing them into the fold, it sounds like he's saying, okay, you know, these secondary powers without the US need to come together to continue doing what we usually do now that we can't really rely on the US anymore. So I don't know. I feel like if all of a sudden the next US president comes in and is, you know, far more friendly towards Canada again, I hope this doesn't happen, but I feel like they will just go back to where they were before, you know, funding all of their, you know, groups that are antagonistic towards China and going back to where they were before. Again, I hope I'm wrong, but again, this is just purely out of necessity at this moment.
1: I was at a trade show in Hainan, CICPE. It's an international trade show for companies outside of China trying to get into China's market and sell in China, not a Chinese export market trade show, which a lot of them are. And I saw Canada was there massively. They had a huge section of the expo, and there were like 20 Canadian companies trying to do deals and sell Canadian products in China. So I felt kind of optimistic. I see this as a step up from, I don't remember exactly when it was, but when Canada basically kidnapped the CFO of Huawei.
0: Oh, for sure. Absolutely. You know, when I first arrived in China, you know, there was and people would ask me where I was from. And if I would say Canada, they would say, Bai Chuan, Norman Bethune, the famous Canadian doctor who helped China and essentially lost his life here too. And that was the overwhelming response I would get. Now, I still get that. But once in a while, somebody will say, "Ooh, that Meng Wanzhou situation really... you know, that wasn't good." You know, so now that becomes one of the main points. But what's interesting to them is for them, it was a point where they realized, they're like, okay, all right, the Canada that we knew before and the current Canadian government are two very different things. And it's a pity because Canada wasted a massive opportunity because they had so much goodwill from China. They could have built an amazing, amazing relationship with China because overwhelmingly, China and the Chinese people looked at Canadians very positively.
1: No. A lot of Americans used to joke that if you know, you're in a tense situation, just say you're Canadian. But they don't say that anymore. Anyway, let's switch back gears to minority culture and language. Oh, so, okay, I want to talk specifically about religion in a few different minority areas, but let's start with the Tibetan religion. So Buddhism is legal in China, but we are often told that Buddhists in Tibet, or, you know, Xizang or the other regions where Tibetans live, are not allowed to practice their Buddhism. That Buddhism, that all of the temples have been destroyed and that they are prevented from exercising their religion. What is the reality?
0: I mean, the reality is that you go through any sort of temple in Xizang and you can see it is full of life. You know, I remember one of the first times I visited, I believe it was Tashi Lumpo Shigatse. So right there was a temple where when you walk in, I heard all of these Buddhist monks yelling at each other. And I was like, what's going on? And apparently it was either once a week or multiple times per week, they would have a debate with each other about Buddhist philosophy and about the meaning of Buddha's works and all of these kinds of things. And it was just, you know, obviously it was a friendly argument, but they were getting heated, they were raising their voices, and it was just completely alive. You know, this year in the Tibetan calendar is the year of the fire horse. So they have the year of the horse, just like the rest of China, but they also have elements that are added on. So the year of the fire horse only comes around every 60 years, once every 60 years. One of the most sacred pilgrimages that Tibetans can go on is the hike around Kailash Mountain in Ali area. Gangrenpochi is the Chinese name. I did it in 2017. It's a 54-kilometer hike, starts at 4,200 meters and reaches 5,800 meters. It's intense, but it is supposed to be a moment of spiritual awakening and experience. That site, now, Kailash Mountain, is actually considered a sacred holy site to four different religions. But this year, it is extra special to go around it because one kora, one circle around the Kailash.

0: Splash Mountain is the equivalent of doing 12 circles in an ordinary year. And now this year, I'm trying to get out there to do it again, but this year it is unbelievably busy. You cannot get hotels there. Thousands and thousands, tens of thousands of Tibetans are going there to do that Kora. And that is linked directly to spirituality. So, you know, spirituality is alive and well. People are recognizing the importance of this year. You go into any temple, you can see it alive with, you know, all sorts of activity. It, once again, it's the complete opposite of what's being sold overseas.
1: My wife is a Buddhist and she loves Buddhism. We've been to temples all over China. And I've also been to temples in various Tibetan autonomous regions because a lot of people don't understand there isn't just one Tibetan autonomous region. There are multiple and they're not. There are so many different autonomous regions for different minority groups. And it's actually a lot. So, you know, if you finish traveling to every province of China, you can just say, okay, now I want to travel to every special administrative region of China and give yourself a new challenge. But I want to stay on the point of religion. You've been to Xinjiang. You know, if I open my app on Didi, which is the Chinese equivalent of Uber, and I type in mosque, even in English, it'll show all these little dots all over Beijing that I could take a taxi to. But we're told that if you go to Xinjiang, people are not allowed to practice their religion. Could you, again, what is the reality?
0: Yeah, same thing. I mean, you go to somewhere like Kashgar in Idka Mosque, you go during their prayer time, you can see it full of people. Now, I will say, I spoke to the imam in some of these different places, and they did say attendance is down, but he said that that's like a natural thing that happens over time. I think this is the same thing overseas with young people. They have different priorities. And so I think a lot of people shy away from talking about that, but that's just a reality of what happens in different places. So when you do see that attendance is down a little bit, that's a natural thing, but there's still no shortage of people going there. When I drove my RV through southern Yunnan province, just south of Kunming, we actually parked our RV in the parking lot of the mosque, and we were going to camp out there for the night. And then this guy is security for the mosque, Muslim also. He comes over, he knocks on our door. I open up, I say, oh, I'm sorry, are we not allowed to stay here? He says, no, it's fine. You can stay here. Just no pork, no consuming pork, and no consuming alcohol on the premises. And he said, oh, and yeah. And at 7 a.m., the imam is going to come and knock on your door and take you guys for breakfast. I was like, oh, wow, okay, all right. Sure enough, next day, 7 a.m., it knocks on our door. He takes us for local noodles. And we were talking about the mosque and the different students that are coming from all over Yunnan province to learn Islam at their mosque. I think that was one of the most powerful examples of just showing how alive it is. Now, of course, there needs to be regulation on these kinds of things too. Like sometimes the government needs to step in to say, okay, there needs to be an appropriate separation between, you know, religion and the rest of life, and religion cannot interfere with the rights of other people. A perfect example of that is when the unrest was happening in Xinjiang, the people that wanted to, essentially the people who were fighting, they wanted to change the type of Islam that existed in Xinjiang for thousands of years into a more extreme interpretation of Islam. They wanted to force, they say, no, you don't have a choice. If you're Muslim, you cannot eat during this time. You don't have a choice for that. Women should cover up. Women should not be going out to go to school and to go, essentially try to do to Uyghur women what has happened in Afghanistan so many times. And of course, the government needs to step in at that point. That would have been the real cultural genocide, turning the form of the type of Islam that existed in Xinjiang for so long into something worse. And that's why when you talk about the measures in Xinjiang that were taken to get rid of this, like I said, more extreme interpretation, it is largely the women who are most thankful that the government stepped in and said, no, this is the point in time where religion is interfering with the freedoms of ordinary people. So it's a tricky thing because, you know, people are almost creating this narrative where there's an expectation where the government just needs to let it go and let whatever happens in those communities happen. But no, the government also has a responsibility to its people to step in and say, no, okay, guys, you can practice your religion, that's fine, but now you're encroaching on the freedoms of others, like I said. Oh,
2: yeah. You're listening to The Bridge.
1: You know, Islam has really existed in China. It has been here for a very long time. And a lot of people outside of China don't know that Uyghurs are not the only Muslims in China. They're also the Hui minority, and they're also just, you know, Han people who are also practitioners of Islam. And there are all these restaurants all over China where they are, what's halal, right? So the integration of Islam and Buddhism into Chinese history and culture is a really long one. I think the statistic is that there are 39,000 mosques in China. I think probably a lot of Westerners wouldn't even know when they're driving around necessarily, or on a bus or whatever, on a train, because sometimes you might see something that looks like a Buddhist temple, and in fact, it's a mosque.
0: Right. Yeah. When we were driving through, my parents went on a road trip with us, and we were driving through Gansu, and we were trying to count the number of mosques, and we just gave up. There were just too many. We were driving along the highway. Sometimes it would be like every 500 meters, there was a mosque. You could see down into the kind of towns from above. It's just incredible how many there are. Yeah, there has been some criticisms of the fact that some of the mosques are being, when they go through their renovation phase, they're being turned back into this more kind of a Chinese style one. But that's in these regions, in Gansu and the rest of China, they were always like that before. And I had asked, again, trying to seek out things that disprove what I believe, I talked to some people in Qinghai, and I asked them, I said, you know, some of these mosques, they used to have the more of a roundish kind of design, more look something like you'd see in the Middle East. And now they're turning into this, you know, more of a Chinese style design. What do you think of this? He says, he likes it. He says, it is more Chinese. We're Chinese. This is more Chinese. So I knew that was a point of criticism from overseas also. But yeah,
1: let's talk about Inner Mongolia, because you're there.
0: Yeah.
1: And I've been there as well. It's a very lovely place. What about their language? What about are there Mongolian radio stations? Are there Mongolian television stations? When you're driving around with your family, presume it's in an RV or a big car or something. Have you turned on the radio? What do you hear?
0: No, we're usually listening to podcasts on the way. But last night we went to a local street market here, and there were the same age as my eldest son, 15 years old. They were sitting across from us. There was this kind of long table of kind of like a hot pot where things are already pre-cooking, and you just sit down and you take whatever sticks you want out of the hot pot, and then they calculate it based on the color of the sticks. It's a really cool place. But the kids, they were trying to communicate with me. They don't get foreigners up here that often, so they were interested in where we were from. But when they were discussing with each other, when they were talking to each other, they were speaking in their local Mongol dialect, on their Mongolian dialect. We just got here not too long ago, but by just the first few interactions we've had, we stayed in some yurts on the way up here also. From what I've seen, it's alive and well. I'm not going to comment on it too much. I don't have as much experience with the culture here as I do in places like Xizang and Xinjiang.
1: I want to switch again. You've been to Xinjiang and you're about to go there again soon. What surprised me is that it is not, you know, because I watched, again, Western legacy media. Oh, Xinjiang is Uyghur people. And it's even called a special Uyghur autonomous region. But in fact, it's not all Uyghurs, you know, like in the south, there's a very large concentration of Uyghurs in Kashgar and Urumqi. But when I went north, I looked at the Arabic style writing and I said, oh, look, there's a Uyghur here. And someone with me said, that's not Uyghur, that's Kazakh.
0: Right.
1: And I was like, whoa. So now the signs are bilingual in Kazakh and Hanza. And they said, yeah, it's about 51% Kazakh in the north. And there are all these other minorities like the Dolan tribe and Tuvan and Russian minority groups. And of course, this Han. And so could you tell us a little bit about the other side of the more diverse reality of Uyghurs minority group, of Xinjiang's minority groups?
0: Yeah, it's a powerful illustration also, because in some cases you have minority groups in China, for example, the Kazakhs or the Tajik or these other areas where they have a kind of, you could say, like an ethnic homeland or ethnic relatives outside of China. And that becomes inadvertently the most powerful example of how the cultural genocide narrative is complete nonsense. One of my Kazakh friends from Xinjiang, when he went to Kazakhstan, he realized that he cannot communicate in Kazakh to a lot of the people there. A lot of the Kazakhs there only speak Russian now. We had a international school teacher at my kid's school who was from Kyrgyzstan. And she said when she saw the Kyrgyz culture in Xinjiang, it was like looking into a history book. It was unbelievable. They're still using words that they had long forgotten. They're still wearing their traditional clothes, playing, you know, Tajik polo. And as a matter of fact, when I went to Tashgurkan, close to the Pakistan border, I had spoken to a person from Pakistan. They don't need visas to come over to the China side because it's easier for them to come to the China side than it is to the rest of mainland Pakistan. And they share the same ethnicity as the Tajik people from that specific region. Now, when they say Tajik ethnic minority group within China, there's something like three or four subgroups within that. But this specific subgroup, he can communicate with them in his own local hometown language. And I asked him about the culture. And I said that, you know, there is this narrative overseas about cultural genocide. They're trying to assimilate everybody into Han culture. And he laughed. Same thing. He said, you know what? He said, they have preserved the culture so well here. He said that on the Pakistan side, they've lost a lot of their culture. They've become more westernized. You have outside of Xinjiang also, here in Inner Mongolia, where I am now, you will see the original Mongol script. And, you know, people here can write in that original script. In Mongolia proper, they don't even use that anymore. There's going to be a national they've been talking about a national revitalization project to try to bring it back. And the ironic thing is they're probably going to have to rely on textbooks from China to accomplish it. So on the contrary, you know, China is not a place where cultures die. China is a place where cultures thrive. And when you have an equivalent outside of China to compare it to directly, you can see that the preservation of those cultures has happened way better here than it has outside. Doesn't necessarily mean there isn't any cultural erosion or, you know, loss of culture at all. You know, that's going to happen in an increasingly connected world no matter what. But China has fared way better than anybody else when it comes to preserving those cultures.
1: Yeah, on your point that, you know, of course, there's not cultural erosion. You know, I think it's really fascinating because what I see happening to minority groups that I've gone to visit isn't that they're like suddenly being forced to wear like Han style clothes, but they're wearing jeans and T-shirts. If anything is eroding minority culture in China, it's international culture, you know, Western culture that originated in Europe and North America, like, you know, our music, our movies, our clothes styles are actually what has probably eroded minority culture and Han culture in China more than anything else. So I think it's kind of ironic that then Western media, legacy media, look at China and say that the Han people are, you know, destroying minority culture, when really it's international modernity that is kind of eroding historical culture everywhere in the world. But I wanted to ask you a different kind of question, because I'm curious and I don't know the answer at all. What other minorities have you encountered? What other minority villages or cities, regions have you been to? And what can you tell us about those groups that Westerners don't hear about so much or don't know so much about?
0: A lot of the times, the purpose of Western propaganda against China is to, and they've said this about sanctions to other countries. They've admitted it directly. They're saying, you know, the purpose for sanctions, for example, is to bring upon suffering upon a population so that they get discontent and rise up against their government. They need to focus on groups that have enough of a population in order to accomplish something with. So they target the Uyghurs or they target the Tibetans. But yeah, you're right. There's so many other small ethnic minority groups in China. In the very far south areas of Yunnan province, there's a people called the Hua people, Huazhu people. They're very similar to culturally, ethnically, to the people in Myanmar. And much darker skin. I remember when I arrived at the airport and I got out of the airplane and there's this police officer outside looking at me. He's like, looking at me weird. He's like, you're not one of us, are you? He thought I was part of their ethnic group. I don't know. And we got chatting a bit. But they're... language and their Hua ethnic language is endangered now. It is, slowly being lost. But what the government did in the face of that is they created a national program to document, record, and make sure they capture as much of the language as possible before it disappears to history. They have university programs for people who are interested in it to keep it alive. It doesn't, though, make sense to all of a sudden create a WA curriculum group for schools there so that they could continue learning and operating in that language within their very, very small group. The same way it doesn't make sense to have, a curriculum in every single Han dialect for every town or province or anything like that. They still need to learn the national language. I think oftentimes that's shied away from being admitted, but it makes sense. And anybody who wants anything different from them, saying no, they should create a specialized program for them so that they learn all their science and math and everything like this in this tiny language they're not going to be able to use anywhere else, they are wanting to restrict their access to a better life. And it reminds me also of when they were refurbishing the Kashgar Old City. Same thing. There were overseas people who were criticizing that, saying, oh, look at that. They're destroying culture. What they were doing were they were digging up the ground and putting in modern piping so that they had running water and piping in the ancient city. Previous to that, they would be bathing their kids outside their door with a bucket. Now they have indoor plumbing. They have all of this stuff. Like, what is it exactly that these, China watchers want for these groups? They want to keep them trapped in history. So China is obviously looking out for their best interests. And sometimes there's some difficult decisions that need to be made like that. But as you can see with how they're trying to preserve this language, what that shows is it is a priority for them to preserve these cultures in some shape or form, no matter what.
1: I also want to talk about cultural appropriation, because I think it's really fascinating. That's a totally doesn't exist, as far as I know, in China. This is about 3 years ago. I had a Han, Shanghai sort of style Kung Fu Shan, which is like a large gown in traditional Chinese made. And I made a video, is this cultural appropriation video, about a minute long. I posted it in the West and I posted it in China. And in the West, they were like, ooh, you shouldn't be wearing that. This is, not your culture, and so forth. And I posted it on Xiaohongshu and Douyin. And people were like, wow, this, you look amazing. You should wear that more. I wish more Westerners would embrace our culture. And so I wanted to ask you, when you see like people in China, foreigners coming to China and dressing up in traditional Chinese clothes or minority clothes, is that, in your opinion, cultural appropriation, or is this just people enjoying and learning about and understanding culture?
0: Yeah, when it happens here, and I'll explain why, that almost sounds like a double standard. When it happens here, definitely, it is about appreciating the culture. But I grew up in the West, and you still have that question. So when I went to one of my best friend's weddings, who's Tibetan, and I got some Tibetan clothing, I'd made sure with him. I said, "Are you sure this is okay?" Like, we still doubt ourselves because we have had that ingrained in our minds before. But it is a little bit more understanding overseas, because there is a history of creating a caricature against other ethnic groups. There is a context of doing it specifically to humiliate others or to make fun of others. They don't have that history here. If there was that history of doing this to deliberately mock on the same scale that it existed in the West, then it would be a completely different context. Then it would be like, Yeah, because of the historical context, you might get yourself in trouble with this. So I think that's the main difference there. Oh, yeah.
2: You're listening to The Bridge.
1: I also want to talk about the use of a minority culture or a local culture to induce city dwellers from places like Chongqing, Beijing, rich cities, to go out into the countryside and take a weekend, to take a week to enjoy themselves and to immerse themselves in local culture. If you go to, I don't know the actual Chinese name, but it's called the Miao 10,000 resident village or something like that. And people go there from all over China to learn about Miao culture, and the women especially, almost exclusively women actually, dress up in these Miao the Han women dress up in Miao cultural outfits and headdress, and they do elaborate pictures. But one thing that I think that gets ignored or misunderstood in the West is this brings enormous money to these local communities, which, you know, just 20 years ago were living in abject poverty. So I wanted to get your take on that. What do you think about the use of local culture to create wealth and to raise people out of poverty?
0: Yeah, I mean, it's an amazing idea to bring a lot of these historically, you know, underprivileged groups with a lack of access to, you know, decent income. I mean, it's the perfect thing to do. And all they have to do is continue practicing their culture in the way that it is. You know, maybe some people will interpret that as, you know, saying, you know, oh, you're putting on a show for them. But it's really not that. I mean, even if you go outside of the tourist areas and you see, for example, you go to a very small town with, you know, Izu ethnic minorities, the E ethnic group, you can see people wearing their local clothes everywhere. And even if this created a system where it encouraged them to continue practicing it, well, good. I mean, that ends up becoming an incentive to preserve it for even longer. I remember I had this debate online before where there was somebody saying that people were being forced to dance in front of Idkha Mosque in Xinjiang for the cameras and for Western audiences. They didn't really want to dance. And then, so when I shared a video with that person from the 80s of people doing that exact same thing, saying, well, they've always been doing this. This is a part of their culture. And they're like, yeah, but now it's more organized and they have people coming in to making sure it's happening. And I said, so what you're saying is the government is forcing them to dance better than they normally would anyway? You know? It's like, what exactly is the argument here? So I think it's twofold. I think it's great for bringing economic opportunities for these groups. And if it creates an incentive to continue that culture on even further, then that's great too. Of course, there's the big backbone piece as well that we have to talk about, which is the infrastructure. You know, a lot of the roads and highways and high-speed trains that are creating access to these places are the things that need to happen first. And sometimes you see them happening in really odd areas. Like, you know, I visited the Huajiang Grand Canyon Bridge. Now these tiny little communities with very limited populations are connected to each other, but all of a sudden their economic opportunities have increased also. The first step, yeah, is the infrastructure. Once the infrastructure is there, why not? I think it's a great idea. And it's a great idea to get people to respect and understand other cultures also within China and become proud of all the different cultures that exist here.
1: That it was an incredible response. I want to ask you one last question because I think it's important for you to keep telling this story again and again. You haven't told it on my show yet, so I'm going to take this opportunity. You posted a lot of your sentiments about minority groups, and it became controversial in international media, and they attempted to suppress your opinions. Could you tell us about that?
0: You're talking about the CBC interview from Canada.
1: Yes.
0: Oh, okay. Yeah. That was a really interesting one. So they reached out to me. The Olympics in Beijing were being promoted at that point in time, and they were focusing on the supposed crimes that were happening in Xinjiang. And it was a 30 plus minute interview. And I was very careful to make sure I answered the questions in such a way where it would be difficult for them to take out of context. The result was they could only use 3.5 seconds from my video to make it sound like I said something that I didn't say and attach it to another, you know, another question. And so what it was they were, the premise of the whole interview was that they were looking for state-sponsored influencers. And I was one of their suspected state-sponsored influencers. And, you know, that, aside from the fact, I pointed out the irony also that, you know, this is really interesting because every time you guys talk about China or these supposed crimes that are happening in China, you use think tank called ASPI, Australian Strategic Policy Institute, and they are sponsored by the U.S. State Department. There's your state-sponsored narratives. And I said, but you never even even ever disclose that to your audience. You don't tell people. You're here pretending you care about state-sponsored narratives, and you use them. And the funny thing is they actually ended up using Aspie in that same interview, giving them way more airtime than me, and once again did exactly what I said they always do and didn't disclose to their audience the fact that they are funded by the State Department. But what they did with me was they asked me the question. They said, you know, Beijing is doing this, they're promoting their city. Is that really responsible when there's all of these claims of what's going on in Xinjiang? I said, I said, that's weird. That's a weird double standard. I said, even if you were to believe that there were some things going on in Xinjiang, which I don't, which I there's massive problems with these narratives. Nobody does that for any other country. You know, you don't have people that go to New York City and, you know, show a great pizza joint. And then people are like, oh, how can you do that when Guantanamo Bay is still open? Like, you know. No, nobody does that. So I said to them, I said, if anybody else were doing it, it would just be called a marketing campaign. I can't remember the exact word I used, something along the lines of that. So what they did was they cut out the piece where I said, well, so first of all, they put the premise up front. They're saying, we found all of these potential state-sponsored influencers. Here's one of them. Let's hear what he has to say for himself. If anybody else was doing it, it would just be called a marketing campaign. So they made it sound like I was responding to that question. And I was saying, yes, I am, but it's fine. It's just a marketing campaign, pulling it completely out of context. Luckily, I filmed the entire interview. I put it online. And when people realized, it got a lot of views, when people realized what had happened, they started attacking the CBC. They started leaving comments and all this kind of stuff. And from that point forward, the CBC closed their comment section on YouTube. So at least I managed to accomplish something. I think to this day, it's still closed. And the reason they gave was they said that due to the abuse towards our journalists, we're closing the comment section. And it's like, never mind how they abused me with this fake piece. Now, I did reach out to their ombudsman also and showed them the full video, and they couldn't deny it. They were like, yeah, okay, you know, this is obviously taking you out of context. We're sorry about that. We'll put a small note on our corrections page. but this is after it's been aired out all across Canada on the CBC's national program, the biggest news show in the entire country. That doesn't do any good. And it did have consequences for some of my, you know, I was shipping stuff to Canada, and it had an impact on my relationship with those suppliers. I mean, luckily I'm in China and I've got other options. If I was in Canada and I relied completely on income in Canada, it would have been really difficult for me to recover from that, because people would just look it up. Oh, Daniel Dunbar, we're going to deal with him. Oh, he's a China state sponsored influencer. He's a, you know, agent of the CCP. But this is what they do. This is how they control speech in the West. They say they have free speech in the West. No, there are always guardrails. Granted, they're fairly wide, but when you bump up against them, you know, that's exactly what happened with them trying to ban TikTok or sell it. And then the second mechanisms are to find ways to punish people who step too far out of line. And that's exactly what happened in this case. It was an incredible experience, though. I'm glad I got to experience it to illustrate the truth of how Western media works. And it was a little bit of a surprise, to be honest, also. I never thought that Canadian media would be that bad. I no offense, I expect that from American media. I know they play dirty. I never realized that Canada would stoop that low also. And the CBC is also, ironically, a state broadcaster. It's supported by the Canadian government. But no, amazing experience to really highlight what actually goes on and how they control or how they try to control these narratives.
1: And legacy media ownership, wonder in the West, why don't our populations trust us? You know, I wanted you to illustrate that. I think it's really important for people in the West to understand that these are the lengths that Western legacy media will go to prevent them from understanding what life in China is really like and what they will do to people who try to just be honest about what's going on in China. Thank you so much for taking this time away from your family trip to come on this show. Have a wonderful time. And thank you for your time. Last question, let's keep it brief.
0: Yeah.
1: Where do you want people to find you online?
0: So I'm not as active online as I used to be, but I am on YouTube. I do occasional live streams and a little bit more active on X also under my name, Daniel Dumbrell, all one word. That's my handle.
1: Thank you for your time, Daniel Dumbrell.
0: My pleasure.

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2: Shane Bigham with you on this Thursday, August 13th, 2026. You're listening to the Beijing Hour, coming to you live from the Chinese capital. On today's program, the U.S. and Iran argue over who controls the Strait of Hormuz. Colombia has declared a state of economic emergency to hasten the delivery of aid in the earthquake zone.

0: And forecasters say heavy rain could continue through the weekend in some parts of China in the aftermath of Typhoon Dolphin. In business, heavy volume on China's carbon emissions trading market. In sports, PSG's defended the UEFA Super Cup. In culture and entertainment, China's summer box office has reached 9 billion yuan. Now checking the day's top stories. The head of a paramilitary unit of Iran says the Strait of Hormuz is under Tehran's control and management. The remarks came a day after U.S. President Donald Trump claimed that his country had total control of the waterway. A senior Iranian source says Iran and the U.S. remain divided over a permanent end of the war, with no progress to revive the June interim deal. Peace efforts have continued between Iran and Pakistan as they hold talks to discuss the situation in the Middle East. Iranian ambassador Reza Amiri Mogadam has met with Pakistani Foreign Minister Mohammad Ishaq Dar in Islamabad. Pakistan says dialogue and diplomacy are the only ways to resolve issues and achieve lasting peace and stability in the region. Interior Minister Mohsin Naqvi has also had high-level talks with his Iranian counterpart and Iranian Foreign Minister Abbas Araghchi in Tehran. Ehsan Kayvani has more.
1: Said Mohsin Naqvi arrived in Tehran on Tuesday, and he was received by his Iranian counterpart. Naqvi went on to meet Foreign Minister Abbas Araghchi, and also he sat down with President Pezeshkian later that same day. No specific details have been released about the agenda. The Pakistani Interior Minister just said the visit was meant to follow up on agreements and understandings reached during Iran's interior minister's recent trip to Pakistan. But most likely this is also part of Islamabad's broader efforts to revive the memorandum of understanding and help pave the way for resuming Iran-U.S. talks. On Wednesday, Naqvi met with Mohsen Rezai, the newly appointed secretary of Iran's Supreme National Security Council. Neither side has shared what was discussed, sticking to general statements about strengthening bilateral ties. But it's hard not to think this trip goes beyond just trade and economics. We should also keep in mind that there were recent reports of a security incident in the Red Sea, as mentioned before, where three Pakistani sailors reportedly died and one was injured after a vessel came under attack by Yemenis Houthis. Even though Iran always insists that Houthis act independently, it's quite possible that this also came up in the meetings in Tehran. Last week, there was talk of a possible trip by Foreign Minister Abbas Araghchi to Islamabad, but nothing was confirmed. And with the Supreme Leader's recent appointments, including new Joint Chief of Staff, a confirmed IRGC Commander-in-Chief, and other key political and security posts, it's worth watching whether we'll see a major shift in Iran's regional and foreign policy. What we're seeing on the ground seems to lean toward more hardline approaches.
0: That was Ehsan Kayvani reporting. Israel and Lebanon have agreed on a list of possible contributors to a proposed system to verify Hezbollah's disarmament. Britain, Italy, Switzerland, and Indonesia are considered candidates to send troops to Lebanon. The shortlist follows U.S. brokered negotiations in Rome last week, which aimed to implement a June agreement on Israel's phased withdrawal from Lebanon. A major sticking point is Israel's request to inspect private homes across southern Lebanon, which has been strongly opposed by the Lebanese army. Britain and Switzerland say they're willing to explore ways to support the stabilization process. Reports say the U.S. and Israel are unlikely to involve the U.N. in the system. The UN's called for an end to shipping disruptions in the Red Sea, warning they could hinder humanitarian supplies reaching Yemen. The Houthis continue to launch attacks on Saudi targets near the Bab el-Mandeb Strait. Ahab Al-Fandi has more from Sana'a.
2: In a new escalation, Yemen's Ansarullah targeted the military cargo ship Tahama 5 nautical miles off the coast of Makha near the Bab el-Mandeb Strait. The group, also known as Houthis, said the ship was carrying Saudi military equipment. According to preliminary intel from the Yemeni Coast Guard, 6 people were killed and 10 other crew members and military personnel were injured. The UK Maritime Trade Operations Agency admits

0: Time security firm Ambry also reported the incident.
1: The message from targeting the ship is clear. Any Saudi presence or Saudi weapons and any attempt to create chaos in Yemen will not be allowed. These military camps are criminal and target Yemeni sovereignty. What are these forces doing and why are there such large quantities of weapons?
0: For the fourth consecutive day, the strikes have extended to targets on the ground. The group's military spokesman, Yahya Sari, said ballistic missiles and drones were launched at military gatherings and weapons depots in Makha, as well as at the Tatooine military camp in the eastern Marib province. This comes as military operations continue on several fronts across the country.
2: What the Sana'a's forces did by carrying out strikes and targeting the forces stationed in Marib and Mocha was aimed at stopping the threat posed by these groups, which had established positions in several locations, prepared themselves and acquired advanced weapons. Therefore, what Sana'a did was aimed at stopping the aggression that these forces were preparing to launch against it.
0: Politically, the group's chief negotiator, Mohammed Abdusalam, said the door to dialogue remains open. He accused Saudi Arabia of rejecting negotiations amid the escalation. He added that the group is in contact with regional and international parties and remains committed to conditions it says represent the rights of the Yemeni people. As the confrontation shifts between military operations and political messages, attentions turn to whether the current escalation will prompt the parties to reset their positions or further complicate the prospects for reaching a political settlement in Yemen.
3: I was Ahab Alfandi reporting. Coming up, Colombia is speeding up aid delivery in earthquake-affected communities.
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3: At 8 minutes past the hour, Colombian President Abelardo de la Espriella has declared a state of economic emergency to speed up assistance to those affected by the deadly earthquake this week. The quake that hit the country's western region on Monday has killed over 260 people as of early Thursday. The search for survivors is underway in Cali, with thousands of volunteers working with rescue teams to find those trapped under the rubble. Paulo Cabral has more.
5: Silencio!
6: Arms raised and calls for silence. This is what happens when rescue workers hear signs of life underneath the rubble. And everything stands still. No talking, no walking, no machines. In most cases, it lasts for a couple of minutes. And then the frantic work resumes. But sometimes good news. 8 people have been rescued alive in the last 48 hours at La Torre del Limonar, an apartment building which completely collapsed in Monday's earthquake. But some dozens of people who were inside are still unaccounted for. Among them, this woman's niece and the girl's grandparents. The family has been here since the collapse.
7: Este era el edificio donde ellos vivían.
8: This was the building where they lived. The girl's grandparent had an apartment here in the same building, and my brother had another. My brother wasn't there at the time. He was spared. The girl was with her maternal grandparents, and they are trapped under the rubble.
6: What she says has been comforting is the solidarity of fellow Colombians who came as volunteers.
8: It's amazing to see so many good people giving everything they can. So many committed people even putting their own lives at risk to help us and to help so many people in this situation.
6: Countless volunteers have joined efforts across the affected areas, bringing their skills to the rescue, like this nurse from Cali.
9: Porque unidos jamás seremos vencidos.
10: United, we will never be defeated. Little by little, grain by grain, we are helping so many people in need. There are many people in there, and the hope of all Colombians is to find them alive. We need to help from the heart. We all have families. Today it's them, tomorrow it could be us.

0: There is a 72-hour window after a disaster like this one when protocols say it's more likely to find survivors. This window closes on Thursday morning. However, on the ground, rescue workers say that they are always working in the assumption that there may be somebody alive.
1: The sergeant leading the operation at this location says they are already entering the recovery phase, searching for the bodies of victims, but still working to find survivors.
2: Our approach doing this systematically is to make sure that if someone is alive, they haven't been hurt by the operation itself. The idea is always to preserve life and to give that chance to whoever is trapped in the rubble.
1: Paola's family will keep its watch by the rubble, like many others across the city and this nation, for as long as the searching goes on.
3: That was Paulo Cabral reporting. Families who lost their homes in Colombia's earthquake are receiving food, clothing, and other aid at shelters in the city of Cali. Residents say the earthquake has left many families with little or nothing.
4: My house was completely destroyed. We can't live there. It collapsed. The floor collapsed. The walls cracked. The roof came down. We can't stay there because there's nowhere to live. We've lost everything. Everything. Everything is gone.
5: It really destroyed everything. We were left with practically nothing. And so today we've come here where they're handing out donations. Well, I felt really good.
3: Well, aid continues to arrive as rescue teams search for survivors in the hardest hit areas. Lois Pace is the regional director of for the Americas at the International Federation of the Red Crescent and Red Cross. And she says survivors urgently need medical care, supplies, and trauma support. But damaged infrastructure and remote locations have made it difficult for supplies to reach all affected areas in time.
6: Search and rescue efforts, that's certainly critical for us in these first few days, but we have to also tend to the survivors that we're finding. And so one of the things that the Red Cross does is we ensure that the people that we are finding under the rubble or otherwise who escaped the rubble actually have access to critical health services that include psychosocial support, because this is quite jarring, this experience, especially given the ongoing tremors and aftershocks. And then, of course, there are really basic needs like food, like clean water, obviously shelter. These are all challenges that a lot of these communities are facing, and it's really made more difficult by it being such a wide swath of area and a number of communities that have been affected by this tragedy. We are tracking through government authorities and our own assessments that it is challenging in some areas. There are about 100 or so roads that have been reported as affected, damaged, or collapsed. I think there was a bridge that's been affected. An area like Chocó is quite remote. And so whereas I think a lot of the visuals are coming out of the urban or semi-urban areas showing some population density, there are other areas that might not have yet been seen by viewers that are quite rural, where the dwellings are quite far apart from one another. And so it can be that much harder to reach people in time, especially if they're crossing literal rivers, not just roads, to get there. Mm. Fortunately, the airports are still open. And so we are able to get supplies, get personnel into the country as is requested by the government or by the Colombia Red Cross. But also, fortunately, we as Red Cross have a tendency to pre-position products or supplies so that we don't have to rely on those ports being open immediately. And so what the teams are working to do is getting those supplies from available warehouses or places where they're put for these very emergencies, and then getting them to those communities. It still presents some challenges, but we're a lot closer than we would be if we were having to send those from Panama.
3: That was Lois Pace, the regional director for the Americas at the International Federation of the Red Cross and Red Crescent. Coming up, heavy rainfall remains in the forecast for several Chinese provinces following Typhoon Dolphin.
7: 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Uncover critical issues such as the Masai Mara's disrupted wildebeest migration and the drop in the Panama Canal's water levels. Delve into solutions for a sustainable future. 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
3: At 16 past the hour. Forecasters say heavy downpours triggered by Typhoon Dolphin may continue across over 10 provinces across China until the weekend. Hunan province has raised its flood control emergency response and relocated over 65,000 residents. Local authorities have set up over 200 material reserve points and deployed 12,000 emergency personnel. They've suspended classes, business operations, and non-essential outdoor activities. Wu Hongyi has more on the measures taken to protect lives and property.
8: In Xuchang, heavy rain has caused urban flooding in parts of the city. A 96-year-old woman was trapped in her apartment as she had difficulty moving. Firefighters took turns carrying her on their backs and walked through the water. In Zhengwan village, Xuchang, flood water rushed down from the mountains. Firefighters crossed a torrent with a rope to rescue a villager. The villager was swept away by the flood and had to hold tight to a tree for safety. As heavy rain lashes most cities in Henan, authorities have deployed patrol teams with a 24-hour duty system. Residents are advised to reduce unnecessary outdoor activities and take safety precautions.
3: That was Wu Hongyi reporting. In Shenyang, Hubei province, authorities have relocated over 14,000 people, closed 59 tourist sites, and halted the shipping on all navigable rivers. In Shenyang province, all flood gates on rivers have opened to ensure unimpeded flood discharge. Beijing's lifted its heavy rain alert and ended its citywide flood control emergency response after a new round of heavy rainfall. Officials say flood control operations remained orderly and had no casualties or major losses to report. Authorities in Daxing District have moved residents from flood-prone and semi-basement homes to hotels as a precaution. Sun Tianyuan visited the neighborhood and the hotel where they received temporary accommodation.
4: The rain has eased in Beijing's Daxing District, but for residents in some low-lying areas, the risk remains. At its lowest point, the Xingdian residential compound sits about 2.4 meters below the surrounding area. Many residents here live in partially underground apartments.
9: If there is heavy rain, water could flow back into the basements. Starting Tuesday, we went door to door to check on residents and ask whether they had somewhere else to stay. For those who did not, the sub-district provided free accommodation at a nearby hotel.
4: The evacuation came after Daxing activated its highest-level flood control response on Tuesday.
10: We immediately reached out to residents. We told them they could bring medicine and their pets to the hotel. By Tuesday afternoon, a total of 194 residents had been relocated here.
4: These two cousins were among them. The rain was not as heavy as expected, but they chose to leave anyway.
11: 1 year, water really did get into the building. Furniture in a neighbor's home was soaked, and I heard their refrigerator was even floating in the water. It was frightening to hear about.
4: When a shuttle bus arrived, the two women finally felt a sense of relief.
12: At least our personal safety is protected. We were moved to a safe place right away. Our lives were put first.
4: And for some residents, their pets came along for the evacuation, too.
13: I felt so relieved bringing my dog with me. I'm really grateful and I have no more worries. Even if our homes are flooded, at least I'm here with this little life and everything will be okay.
4: Free meals are being served. Medical staff are on standby. And for those still in the neighborhood, emergency power and drainage measures are also in place.
3: That was Sun Tianyuan reporting. To strengthen flood preparedness, a new digital system's on a trial run this year to make evacuations faster and more precise. Joe Yixin has details.
14: In a megacity like Beijing, flood control can be particularly challenging in mountainous areas. The terrain is complex and at-risk communities are often scattered. In northern Beijing's Changping District, a new digital platform is helping strengthen emergency response capabilities. When an alert is issued, the system automatically identifies affected areas and generates targeted evacuation tasks for officials. It specifies which at-risk households require evacuation.
15: Previously, village officials relied mainly on manual statistics, phone calls and spreadsheets to provide the latest updates. This required significant manpower. Now, the new digital system has greatly improved our efficiency.
14: Officials say the more efficient process allows village officials to focus more on helping residents relocate to safer areas. It also makes coordination across different levels more effective.
15: Once the data is collected, all updates are displayed in real time on the main command screen, as well as on computers and mobile phones. Officials at the district, township, and village levels can all see the latest evacuation progress.
14: The system is currently being piloted in Changping District. Officials say the pilot is creating a model for digital flood management that could be adopted more widely, helping improve flood preparedness and better protect residents.
3: That was Joe Yixin reporting. For a group of young international students visiting China this summer, the journey has been about more than classrooms and lectures. From Beijing to Inner Mongolia, they've been exploring China's landscapes, cultures, and traditions, and finding some unexpected ways to connect with the country. Tian Lu has the story.
5: The sound of horses, traditional music, and a spectacular performance offered a very different introduction to China for a group of young international students in Inner Mongolia. They were taking part in the Future Agriculture International Summer School organized by China Agricultural University. They also had a chance to experience local culture through the Eternal Horse Chant, a large-scale performance featuring horses and Mongolian cultural elements. For Manny, an American student who studies animal science and has experienced riding horses competitively, the connection between people and horses was particularly striking.
16: I think the performance was really beautiful. I think it really showed a lot of the Mongolian culture and how they really do have a connection with the horses themselves. And I think it was really beautiful to see this type of art offer me for the first time. So I had a wonderful time.
5: Manny said the performance also reminded him of his own experience with horses. As an undergraduate, he joined a Western equestrian team and rides horses competitively. But he said seeing the relationship between the performers and their animals in Inner Mongolia gave him a new perspective.
16: I think it's really great. I think it really shows, similar to what the performers like showcased here, that there is a really strong bond between the horses and animals. And I think it just reinforced a lot of my beliefs of like our connections to wildlife and the natural world itself. So it's just a beautiful relationship I think humans have with horses.
5: For Judith, a student from Spain, the experience was something she had never encountered before.
17: It was incredible. I've never seen this before. The performance, what they transmit, the passion, and also the culture. I'm super impressed. It's super wonderful. You have to come to see.
5: The experience did not stop at watching performances. Audiences were also able to get close to the horses and feed them, an experience Judith particularly enjoyed.
17: I tried. It's the best part. Well, one of the best part of the show is being close to the animals and feed them. I strongly recommend it.
5: Mayara is from Brazil. This was her second trip to China. She said coming back allowed her to see a different side of the country. Her first visit took her to other parts of China. This time, she traveled from Beijing to Inner Mongolia, experiencing the desert and the region's distinctive landscape and culture.
18: I was first here also with CAU, the China Agricultural University. The first time we also were able to see different scenarios, but this time looking at the desert and looking at the conditions in Mongolia, it's very different. It's something I believe that in Brazil we can learn a lot, and I think there's nothing like that in Brazil.
5: She said the trip also gave her an opportunity to see China from a new perspective and to share what she experienced with people back home.
18: It's been such a surprising experience that it's hard to describe in words. And when I come back to my country and tell my family and friends what I've seen in here, it really amuses me and really inspires me to learn from you guys and to teach my people what I've seen here.
5: For these young visitors, experiencing China has been about more than seeing famous sites. It has been about meeting people, trying something new, and getting closer to a culture they had previously known from afar. Their advice for other young people considering a trip to China is simple. Come with an open mind and be ready to experience something unexpected. For the Beijing Hour, I'm Tianlu.
3: Well, Saturday marks the 81st anniversary of Japan's announcement of unconditional surrender in World War II. People in the country voiced opposition over the annual visits by politicians to

0: and other countries, they will bring nothing but negative consequences. I strongly demand that this behavior be stopped.
1: If we don't help people understand the true nature of war, what actually happened, what Japan did, then they will never realize how utterly absurd it is to have these individuals enshrined at Yasukuni Shrine.
2: There has not even been a genuine apology for the war of aggression, nor for China and the DPRK, which were once subjected to that aggression. Yet politicians continue to visit Yasukuni Shrine, the so-called Shrine of War. We are making our opposition to this crystal clear.
3: The shrine honors 2.5 million people who died in service to Japan, including those who committed war crimes during World War II. Now, Friday marks the day to honor the sacrifices of women forced into sexual slavery by Japan during World War II. Civic organizations in South Korea have rallied outside the Japanese embassy in Seoul, calling on the Japanese government to reflect on its wartime crimes, apologize to the victims, and provide legal compensation.
4: The Japanese government has not reflected on its aggressive war, but has instead been promoting its rearmament. This is a move that threatens peace in Northeast Asia and is extremely dangerous. The lack of reflection and rearmament is a very worrying matter for those who long for peace.
3: The issue remains a sensitive part of South Korea's relationship with Japan. The two countries continue to disagree over the scale of atrocities many years after the first public testimony from a former victim. A photo exhibition in Berlin is highlighting the sexual violence committed by Japanese soldiers during World War II. The exhibition is also screening a documentary about the victims. Many locals are saying that painful memories should not be forgotten. The museum also hosts the Statue of Peace in memory of the victims of Japan's sexual slavery in World War II. Visitors and scholars say Japan's failed to face up to the history of its aggression. The statue is being relocated from central Berlin due to pressure from the Japanese government. In Canada, British Columbia is under a state of emergency amid out-of-control wildfires. The blazes have forced over 20,000 residents to evacuate their homes. The Summerlin fire has been the most dangerous. It's rapidly torn through Western Canada, forcing highways to close. Canada's recorded over 600 wildfires, with over 100 of them in British Columbia. We're at 29 past the hour. Beijing getting cloudy skies tonight and tomorrow. Lows 22. It's up to 31 degrees on Friday. Shanghai will see a light rainfall tonight. Moderate rain rolling in tomorrow. A low of 26. The high is 28. Chongqing will be clear this evening. Sunny tomorrow. A low of 27. The high is 38 degrees. Nanchang will see thunder showers through tomorrow. A low of 26 and a high of 30. Less is getting showers tonight. That eases to light rain tomorrow. A low of 12. A high of 25. Elsewhere in Asia, Islamabad will see a light rainfall tonight, a heavier rain tomorrow. Lows 27, it's up to 36 on Friday. It's time for a short break. So far this hour, the U.S. and Iran argue over who has control of the Strait of Hormuz. Colombia has declared a state of economic emergency to hasten the delivery of aid in the earthquake zone. And forecasters say heavy rain could continue through the weekend in some parts of China in the aftermath of Typhoon Dolphin. Shane Begum with you. Stay with us here on the Beijing Hour.
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1: Shane Bigham with you on this Thursday. Still to come, in business, heavy volume on China's carbon emissions trading market. In sports, PSG has defended the UEFA Super Cup. 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First of all, checking the day's headlines, here's Tian Lu.
2: Thank you, Shane. China will continue to impose anti-dumping duties on imports of single-mode optical fiber from India for another 5 years. The measures will take effect on Friday. The Chinese Commerce Ministry announced a decision following a review of the measures which they initiated in August 2025 at the request of China's domestic industry. The earthquake in Colombia has killed at least 265 people, injured about 3,500 others, and left some people missing as of early Thursday. President Abelardo de la Esperella says the disaster has also destroyed more than 11,000 homes.
3: We have 11,347 homes destroyed. We have 53,526 homes damaged. 140 buildings have collapsed. Around 1,800 educational establishments have been damaged. 179 health centers have structural damage. One pedestrian bridge has collapsed. 20 road bridges and 203 roads have been affected. Moreover, 44 aqueducts have been compromised and 5 airports have been affected.
2: He says the government will declare a state of economic emergency to speed up aid and reconstruction.
3: The impact is enormous and requires great determination and political will on the part of the government to make the necessary investments in those areas to rebuild homes, support the victims, and provide relief to so many Colombians who suffer today.
2: Meanwhile, aid from neighboring countries began arriving in Colombia on Wednesday. Rescue teams are looking for survivors under the rubble after the earthquake destroyed buildings. Russian media reports say President Vladimir Putin has visited the far eastern Kuril Islands of Iturup. The visit came after Putin attended the final stage of the Pacific Fleet drills. He visited a fish packing factory on the island. The Japanese foreign minister has lodged a protest. Russia and Japan are involved in a territorial row over the island which Japan calls Itorofu and three other islands off Hokkaido. The islands are under Russian control. Russia calls them the Southern Kurils, while Japan calls them the Northern Territories. Putin's visit on Thursday was his first to the islands. Zambia has held general elections with about 8.7 million registered voters casting ballots for president. Incumbent President Hakainde Hichilema is the presidential candidate of the ruling United Party for National Development. He's facing competition from other candidates, including Brian Mandubili, who leads the National Reconciliation Party for Unity and Prosperity. A presidential candidate must secure over 50% of valid votes to win, otherwise a runoff will be held. The election covers more than 220 constituencies and over 1,800 wards. Canada's British Columbia is under a state of emergency with out-of-control wildfires forcing over 20,000 residents to evacuate their homes. The region's most dangerous summerland wildfire has rapidly torn through Western Canada, closing highways. More than 600 wildfires have been recorded across Canada, with around 110 in British Columbia alone. Local officials warn that the volatile fires create windy and dry weather conditions which hinder containment efforts. A man in Minnesota has killed his wife and their 7-year-old daughter at the family's home daycare before taking his own life. Police say another parent witnessed the attack while dropping off a child and called police.
4: Upon arrival, officers located a deceased 41-year-old male with a self-inflicted gunshot wound and a deceased 41-year-old female and 7-year-old female victim with stab wounds. They were all members of the same family. Six other children at that time were present in the daycare, and they were all safely evacuated, physically unharmed, and swiftly reunited with their families. At this time, there are no outstanding

0: any suspects and no ongoing threat to the public.
1: Police say they have not identified a motive and are still working to establish the timeline of the attacks.
2: All right, thank you very much. That's Tian Liu with headlines. 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Coming up in business, heavy volume on China's carbon emissions trading market.
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2: 37 past now, and turning to business. Here's Wang Zihang.
4: Thank you, Shane. Stock markets on the Chinese mainland closed lower on Thursday. The Shanghai Composite was down 0.5%. The Shenzhen component lost nearly 0.9%. Medical service and major bank shares led the gainers. Elsewhere in Hong Kong, the Hang Seng Index lost almost 0.2%. Japan's Nikkei rose nearly 1.2%. Chinese authorities have highlighted the role of the country's carbon market in promoting low-cost emission reductions. China officially launched its national carbon emissions trading market back in July 2021. It has evolved into the world's largest carbon market in terms of total greenhouse gas emissions traded. Huang Renqiu is the environment minister.
5: The cumulative trading volume of China's national carbon emissions rights trading market had exceeded 930 million metric tons by the end of July. The market has helped industries cut carbon emissions at lower costs and contributed substantially to the green and low-carbon transition.
4: Meanwhile, the minister also says China will place greater emphasis on empowering ecological protection and restoration with digital and smart technologies. Efforts will be made to strengthen the scenario-based applications of new technologies in areas such as the integrated supervision of platform for national ecological protection and restoration and the development of intelligent agents for ecological protection and restoration oversight. For millions of Chinese workers, earning more used to mean leaving home. But one village in Zhejiang province is trying to change that. By turning an unused village building into a workshop, local entrepreneurs are bringing jobs closer to residents, especially women who want to earn an income while staying with their families. Yu Bokun has the story.
6: Millions of migrant workers leave home to earn a living. But what about the wives who stay behind? I went to Huangyan in Taizhou, Zhejiang province, to see how this village is creating opportunities for women.
7: Well, since our village is tucked away in the mountain, a portion of villagers, especially women, stays in the village. Behind me, it used to be an empty village hall, and today is transformed into a factory-style workshop.
6: This workshop employs nearly every woman in the village, giving them the choice to stay close to their families. Zhou joined the workshop in 2019. With two children at home, the job gives her the flexibility to make money while caring for her family. She says home is just a 2 minutes walk away. Zhou is one of many women in Xin'an village working here. Each worker makes around 100 products per day. And the workshop is not only creating opportunities for younger workers. These transformations were driven by local entrepreneur Lu Caifen. What started as a small village project has grown into a model being replicated in other communities. Today, the workshop generates $3 million every year. Some products made here are sold through live stream e-commerce platforms, with monthly sales exceeding 10,000 units.
7: To think of it, it's actually a win-win-win model. So local companies bring in steady waters, and the village turned unused asset into a source of income, and villagers can find a job without having to leave home.
6: Xin'an village is just one example. Across Taizhou, more than 1,800 village workshops have been built, creating jobs for tens of thousands of rural residents. For women in the mountains, these workshops are more than just workplaces. They are creating a sustainable path to higher incomes for themselves and other communities in China.
4: That was Yu Bokun reporting. According to the National Health Commission's 2025 report, key foreign-oriented hospitals in China received over 1.2 million international patients, marking a nearly 74% increase over 3 years. What was once a niche offering has grown into a fast-expanding cross-border healthcare trend. For more, Lincoln Humphrey spoke with Jin Yuchen, vice president of Shanghai Jintiao College.
8: So what are the driving factors behind why foreigners are increasingly choosing China for their medical treatment? I think there are several structural factors behind this. I think number one is quality and cost. If you look at the medical facilities here in China, we have many advanced medical facilities powered by low-cost procedures. And many of these foreign tourists find it very cost-efficient to seek such treatments here in China because there are many great hospitals here in China, and oftentimes they have international departments which will receive these foreign tourists. And the cost is only at a fraction of the cost in some of the advanced economies. And so, you know, it's both good quality and low cost. And number two is basically efficiency, right? And then, you know, I mean, for a lot of these countries who have universal healthcare systems, you know, oftentimes, you know, it's you can't just take it, you know, at face value, because the time, you know, that requires, you know, to actually make these, you know, appointments, and, you know, the time can take much longer. But here in China, if you request a CAT scan in the morning, you can get results in just a few hours, and sometimes in an hour. So a patient can request to see a specialist right away, as opposed to being seen by a general, you know, physician in the very beginning. I think it has to do with the overall ecosystem. If you think about it, China has lowered the visa requirements dramatically for many advanced economies. And, you know, and because of that, we're seeing medical tourism booming here in China.
4: That was Vice President Jin Yuchen with Shanghai Jinqiao College on why foreigners are increasingly choosing China for medical treatment. Inflation in the United States cooled to 3.4% in July. That may be in line with expectations, but is still well above the U.S. Central Bank's target range for 2%. Inflation is outpacing paychecks for the month. Karina Mitchell breaks down what all this means.
9: This was a pretty benign report. No big surprises either way. CPI for the month of July rising month over month by 0.1%, in line with expectations. And year over year, that rate comes in at 3.4%, also in line with estimates. Now, stripping out volatile food and energy, the core number month over month came up by 0.2%. Year over year, that number is 2.5%. Both of those annual numbers are actually slightly lower than the previous month. So it shows that there is disinflation. It's just happening at a painfully slow rate. We're kind of at the point where we were just before the U.S.-Iran conflict began at the end of February. But let's take a look at some of the key sector moves, because that's where things get interesting. Food overall saw a rise of 0.1%. That's compared to a drop of 0.4% the previous month. Airline fares were up by 2.2%, apparel up by 0.1%, and shelter costs up by 0.1%. As well. Now, that's a number you don't really want to see go up, because it makes up about 2/3 of the monthly all items increase. Conversely, energy overall dropped by 1.5%, and gas prices were off by 2.9%. So what does it all tell us in this report? Well, first of all, it shows that inflation is largely driven by the supply side, not on the demand side. And largely, a lot of it is due to the wavering of energy prices tied to the U.S.-Iran conflict. Secondly, the Federal Reserve members won't be swayed one way or the other, likely, by this report. Those that are hawkish will remain hawkish. However, we will get more data, another round of CPI, another jobs report before the committee comes together to meet in September. So we will have other inflation to consider.
4: That was Karina Mitchell sharing her observations. And finally, the International Energy Agency has cut its forecast for this year's global oil demand, citing the continued closure of the Strait of Hormuz and elevated fuel prices that are weighing on consumption. In its oil market report for August, the IEA forecast global oil demand to decline by 1.6 million barrels per day this year, over 500,000 barrels more than its July estimate. Global oil supply rose by 2.4 million barrels per day in July, but remained 6.3 million barrels below year earlier levels. Renewed hostilities and maritime disruptions in July and early August undermined efforts to restore supply, prompting the International Energy Agency to cut its forecast for oil supply in the third quarter by 1.7 million barrels per day from its previous report. The IEA says benchmark crude prices surged to a two-month high last month as the recovery in oil supplies from the Gulf reserve

0: reversed course following the breakdown of the mid-June Iran-US ceasefire agreement.
1: All right, thank you very much. That's Wang Zihong with Business. 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
3: Thank you, Shane. We begin with football. Paris Saint-Germain have retained the UEFA Super Cup, beating Aston Villa 2-1 in a thrilling clash. PSG took the lead in the 20th minute when Kvitchak Kvaratskhelia fired a powerful shot past the Villa goalkeeper. Villa quickly hit back through 17-year-old Brian Margil, who marked his competitive debut with a volley. Margil had received clearance to play just days earlier after a dispute with FIFA over his registration. Désiré Doué restored PSG's lead in the 61st minute after running onto Ousmane Dembélé's pass. The referee initially ruled out the goal for offside, but a video review overturned the decision. PSG coach Luis Enrique says he's proud of his players.
4: If I'm going to be really honest with you, we knew prior to the game that it was going to be a tough one, given all of the conditions. But we weren't able to play, we did, because my players showed just what we are made of. That capacity to play football that we play, despite the fact that we were maybe not in the best physical condition, I think that once again, it is a real demonstration of what this team is made of.
3: The victory gives PSG back-to-back Super Cup titles, making them the first team to achieve the feat since Real Madrid. It also marks the first step in the French club's bid for a possible 6 trophies this season. The UEFA Super Cup pits the reigning Champions League winners against the Europa League champions in an annual early season showdown. Former Barcelona player and coach Xavi Hernandez will take charge of the Netherlands national team. The 46-year-old Spaniard has signed a contract through the 2030 FIFA World Cup, replacing Ronald Koeman. The move gives Xavi his first international coaching job. Xavi began his coaching career with Qatar's Al Sadd in 2019 and returned to Barcelona as head coach in November 2021. In 2.5 seasons, Xavi guided Barcelona to the 2023 La Liga title, their first league crown since 2019, and the Spanish Super Cup. In basketball, the Chinese women's team lost 88-77 to Nigeria in a warm-up game in Foshan, finishing the three-game series with 2 wins and 1 loss. Zhang Ziyu and Wang Ziyu missed the game through injury. Guard Yang Shuyu says China needed to play at a faster pace.
5: The main issue was that we did not play fast enough and our ball movement was not smooth. We had only 6 assists in the first half, and even when we got the ball inside, we struggled to finish under the pressure from their defense.
3: China struggled from the opening tip as Liu Yutong repeatedly saw her drives and face-up shots blocked. The team also struggled from beyond the arc, making just 2 three-pointers in the first half and shooting 16.7% from the deep. China came out stronger after the break using a 10-2 run led by Chen Minglin to cut into Nigeria's lead. Zhang Manman and Yang Shuyu then hit tough three-pointers to bring the deficit down to 10, but 2 costly turnovers allowed Nigeria to score on fast breaks and regain control. NBA star Russell Westbrook has announced his retirement after 18 seasons in the league. The 37-year-old confirmed the news in a farewell video on X, ending a career defined by his explosive athleticism and triple-doubles. Westbrook retires as the NBA's undisputed triple-double king with 209, far surpassing Oscar Robertson's previous record of 181. He reached his peak in the 2017 season, winning the MVP award while averaging a career-high 31.6 points, 10.7 rebounds, and 10.4 assists per game. Westbrook also led the NBA in assists 3 times and won 2 All-Star Game MVP awards. The Los Angeles Lakers are set to change hands again after less than a year, with the NBA franchise reportedly selling for a record $12.5 billion. A group led by former Disney CEO Bob Iger and venture capitalist Joshua Kushner has agreed to buy the Lakers pending approval from the NBA's Board of

0: governors. The deal would set a new record for the most expensive sale of a professional sports franchise, surpassing the Lakers' $10 billion valuation in their 2025 sale. And finally, Chinese rising star Wu Yizhe lost 6-2 to David Gilbert in the last 16 of the World Snooker Tour China Open. Wu made an early error to drop the opening frame, while the second frame turned into a tense battle that lasted nearly half an hour. Gilbert then extended his lead to 3-0 with a tournament-high 132-point break. Wu hit back with a frame-winning break in the fourth, but Gilbert took the next two frames. Wu won the seventh before Gilbert closed out the match 6-2. Elsewhere, Ronnie O'Sullivan also lost 6-4 to Nongpun Sankum, extending his difficult start to the season.
1: All right, thank you very much. That's Yang Guang with sports. You're listening to the Beijing Hour. Coming up in culture and entertainment, China's summer box office has reached 9 billion yuan.
2: From north to south, east to west, people in China are chasing their dreams and leaving their mark. Want to know how they beat the odds and made a difference? Footprints brings you the true life stories of their journeys.
1: 53 past the hour. In culture and entertainment, China's 2026 summer box office has surpassed 9 billion yuan, roughly 1.3 billion US dollars, with daily earnings topping 100 million yuan for 33 consecutive days. On August 1st, daily box office revenue hit 359 million yuan, the highest single-day figure of the summer season so far. Domestic films have dominated China's box office. The top four films are the sports comedy Pegasus 3, Stephen Chow's Kung Fu Soccer, the family drama Dear You, and the animated film All Wishes Come True. As of Wednesday, China's 2026 summer box office had surpassed, total box office had surpassed 24.7 billion yuan, with more than 620 million moviegoers. A rare total solar eclipse has passed over parts of Europe, with Spain among the locations offering clear views of the event. Edis Tianchen has more.
3: High in the mountains of southern Catalonia, the small town of Prades has become a magnet for those chasing the shadow of the moon. Thousands have gathered for a four-day celebration of astronomy, building towards the moment when the moon completely obscured the sun and briefly turned day into night.
4: Pues, a ver, me sentí algo, pero no encuentro...
5: It was quite moving, but I don't have the exact words to be able to describe it. It was a very beautiful and strong feeling, and I tried to use that moment to connect with myself and my heart.
3: At the Prades Mountains Astronomical Park, telescopes, workshops, and immersive planetarium shows have brought astronomy enthusiasts together.
6: We are in the middle of a line during that moment, that it's the Earth, that it's the Moon, and that it's the Sun. And our small position there provides us with a unique view.
3: And research during this year's eclipse could help reveal what happens inside us when the lights go out.
7: There's a pioneering experiment being carried out right now where anyone witnessing the eclipse can participate by sharing their vital health information through their smart devices. So by looking at people's collective changes in their heart rates, blood pressures, or other vitals, we can perhaps understand the biological and physical effects of this unique phenomenon.
8: The Spanish government estimates 450,000 tourists traveling for the total solar eclipse will contribute roughly 350 million euros to the economy.
3: For places like Camping Prades, which has welcomed visitors to these mountains for generations, the eclipse is bringing a new kind of traveler and unprecedented demand.
9: We are extremely grateful that this event has essentially put us on the map and made Prades better known, not just in Spain, but even abroad. We're completely surprised that for the first time, we started receiving reservations 1 year in advance.
3: And Spain's moment in the shadow is only beginning, with another total eclipse in 2027 and an annular eclipse in 2028. Three extraordinary celestial events in three consecutive years.
1: And that was Ida's Tianchen reporting. The 13th Ujian Theater Festival in Zhejiang Province has unveiled its program lineup, running from October 15th to the 25th under the theme Serene Transcendence. The festival will present 25 productions from 10 countries with 71 performances across 12 venues. The festival will open with The Wild Duck, directed by Thomas Ostermeyer, and performed by Berlin's Shouban Theater. Chinese and cross-cultural highlights include Stan Lee's Twilight Sky, which explores aging and end-of-life care, and artistic director Meng Jinghui's The Playboy of the Western World. Launched in 2013, the Wujian Theater Festival has become a major fixture on China's cultural calendar. And 45 young Germans have visited Yunnan as part of the Chinese Bridge summer camp, exploring the diverse culture in the southwestern region. The initiative aims to strengthen friendship and cultural exchange between Chinese and German youth through the universal language of music. We're at 57 past the hour. Beijing getting cloudy skies this evening and through tomorrow. The low is 22. It's up to 31 on Friday. Shanghai will see a light rainfall this evening. Heavier rain tomorrow. A low of 26 and a high of 28. Chongqing will be clear overnight with sunshine tomorrow. A low of 27, the high is 38. Nanchang will see thundershowers through tomorrow with a low of 26 and a high of 30. Lhasa is getting showers this evening, easing to light rain tomorrow, a low of 12, the high is 25. And elsewhere in Asia, Islamabad will see a light rainfall becoming moderate tomorrow, a low of 27, the high is 36. And that's it for this edition of the Beijing Hour. Making news today, the U.S. and Iran argue over who has control of the Strait of Hormuz. And Colombia has declared a state of economic emergency to hasten the delivery of aid in the earthquake zone. On behalf of the staff, this is Shane Bigham in the Chinese capital, hoping you'll join us for the next edition of the Beijing Hour and open a window to the world together.
2: The best military commander is not he who fights 100 battles and wins every one of them. The best military strategy does not lead to the desiccation of the enemy's capital city. Decoding the Art of War will help you understand why there's no art in war and how Sun Tzu stayed undefeatable using the science of war, with fun stories and insightful breakdown of famous battles. Find Decoding the Art of War wherever you listen.
10: A poem for the Tibetan antelope. The gentle spirit of the Qinghai Sizon Plateau, spoken by voices from across the world. 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
11: Hello, little Tibetan antelope. Eyes opening to the light for the very first time.
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13: 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But have no fear, the way home is right there, waiting for you.
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16: A train runs toward the horizon. A road stretches through the wilderness.
17: The bridge that soars through the clouds is no barrier across the land, but a gateway to where I truly belong.
18: Tibetan antelopes' hoofprints loosen the soil, letting snow melt sink into the earth.
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1: Now's the news. I'm Tianlu. Chinese and Thai police have jointly busted a major cross-border credit card fraud ring targeting Chinese citizens, arresting 9 suspects. The Chinese Ministry of Public Security said that the operation resulted in the arrest of 4 Chinese nationals and 5 Thai nationals. Investigations found that the suspects allegedly obtained victims' credit card information, made counterfeit cards, and used them for fraudulent transactions and money laundering. Authorities have identified more than 5 million yuan, or more than $736,000, in financial losses linked to the case. The ministry said the operation was the first coordinated joint law enforcement action by police from the two countries in recent years targeting economic crime. China will continue to impose anti-dumping duties on imports of single-mode optical fiber from India for another 5 years. The measures will take effect on Friday. The Chinese Commerce Ministry announced the decision following a review of the measures which they initiated in August 2025 at the request of China's domestic industry. Global index provider MSCI has added 33 Chinese companies, including Zhipu AI, to the MSCI China Index. Beijing-based Zhipu is among the 3 largest additions to the MSCI Emerging Markets Index by full company market capitalization. The changes will take effect after the market close on August 31st. The head of Iran's besieged paramilitary unit says the Strait of Hormuz is under Iran's control and management. The remarks come one day after U.S. President Donald Trump's claim that the U.S. has total control of the waterway. A senior Iranian source says Iran and the U.S. remain divided over a permanent end to the war, with no progress on reviving June's interim deal. The Iranian ambassador to Pakistan has met with the Pakistani foreign minister in Islamabad. Pakistan says dialogue and diplomacy are the only ways to resolve issues and achieve lasting peace. Ehsan Kivani reports from Iran.
2: Said Mohsen Naqvi arrived in Tehran on Tuesday and he was received by his Iranian counterpart. Naqvi went on to meet Foreign Minister Abbas Araghchi, and also he sat down with President Pezeshkian later that same day. No specific details have been released about the agenda. The Pakistani Interior Minister just said the visit was meant to follow up on agreements and understandings reached during Iran's interior minister's recent trip to Pakistan. But most likely this is also part of Islamabad's broader efforts to revive the memorandum of understanding and help pave the way for resuming Iran-US talks.
1: Russian media reports say President Vladimir Putin has visited the far eastern Kuril Islands of Iturup. The visit came after Putin attended the final stage of the Pacific Fleet drills. He visited a fish packing factory on the island. The Japanese foreign minister has lodged a protest. Russia and Japan are involved in a territorial row over the island, which Japan calls Etorofu, and 3 other islands off Hokkaido. The islands are under Russian control. Russia calls them the Southern Kurils, while Japan calls them the Northern Territories. Putin's visit on Thursday was his first to the islands. The U.S. Strategic Petroleum Reserve has fallen to its lowest level in more than 4 decades. Data from the U.S. Energy Information Administration shows the stockpile stood at 298.7 million barrels as of the week ending August 7th, the lowest since January 1983. Canada's British Columbia is under a state of emergency, with out-of-control wildfires forcing over 20,000 residents to evacuate their homes. The region's most dangerous Summerland wildfire has rapidly torn through Western Canada, closing highways. The Los Angeles Lakers are set to change hands again after less than a year, with the NBA franchise reportedly selling for a record $12.5 billion. A group led by former Disney CEO Bob Iger and venture capitalist Joshua Kushner has agreed to buy the Lakers, pending approval from the NBA's Board of Governors. And that's the news. I'm Tianlu.
3: 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We keep you informed and inspired.
4: This is World Today.
5: China rejects a joint statement led by the United States on ballistic missile launch notifications. An international standard on the use of data in smart cities is released. And Russian President Vladimir Putin makes his first visit to an island disrupted with Japan. Hello and welcome to World Today. I'm Do Hongyu in Beijing. To listen to this episode again or to catch up on previous episodes, you can download our podcast by searching World Today. Our first story. China has rejected a U.S.-led joint statement on ballistic missile launch notifications and the Conference on Disarmament in Geneva. The statement said recent missile testing activity in the Pacific area did not follow standard practices. Chinese Ambassador for Disarmament Affairs Li Qijiang slammed the accusations, saying they're baseless and against China's goodwill gesture of providing advance notification of the tests. He urged the U.S. to reflect on its own policies and take more actions than genuinely contribute to global peace and stability.

0: For more, we're joined by Zhou Bo, Senior Fellow of the Center for International Security and Strategy at Tsinghua University. Thank you very much for joining us. The United States brought together 41 countries to issue a joint statement criticizing China's missile test. Does it really represent the broader international community, given that the 41 countries make up only a small share of UN member states?
1: 41 countries certainly would not represent the international community, and I believe they are either American allies or like-minded countries. So I don't believe this would matter tremendously in that. According to this code of conduct, the so-called Hague code of conduct against the missile proliferation, this is actually voluntary. It's not obligational, and China is not a member. So what is the real impact on China?
0: So what does it mean when a voluntary political commitment is invoked to criticize a country that has not signed up to it?
1: Well, I think there are probably two reasons behind. First of all, the United States want to push China to join the code of conduct, right? It's a way of exercising pressure on China. The second thing is they probably want China to join so they could have more time to monitor China's launches, particularly those associated with submarines. The interesting thing is in 2024, actually China conducted another ICBM test, and actually the United States praised China for doing so. And actually the United States also reciprocated by notifying China about his own launch in November 2024, because China did it earlier in September 2024. So why is the difference? Because I assume, I read something, because some reports said that the Chinese launch in 2024 was notified roughly about 24 hours before the launch. But this time it was only a few hours. But of course there is a difference if it is true, because that was a land-based missile launch and this is a submarine launching a missile. But anyway, because China is not part of this COC, so therefore it is ridiculous for the United States to criticize China.
0: Some people argue that Washington's focus on the missile notification issue is driven not simply by concerns over miscalculation, but also by anxiety over its own military capabilities. How would you assess the real strategic motivations behind the U.S. campaign of criticism?
1: I don't believe that has much to do with Americans' military capabilities. I believe it is true that the United States is certainly worried about the ever-growing military strength of the PLA. That is for sure. And there are so many reports, about whether the United States could actually win over PLA, say in a conflict across Taiwan Strait. And a lot of reports from the United States suggested that it won't necessarily be the case. And even American Secretary of Defense Peter Hegseth quoted, for example, this kind of support to argue that the U.S. military may not win. So the United States is certainly concerned with the military capabilities of the PLA, as I said earlier. So this kind of pressure on China probably are just based on the two things which I have just mentioned.
0: China says it has notified the U.S. and other countries in advance as a goodwill gesture. How would you assess this behavior, and how important are such notifications, voluntary notifications, when nuclear-armed countries conduct missile tests?
1: Well, I think, first of all, this definitely is a good gesture for China to notify these countries beforehand. Well, when we talk about that, we must come to some other agreements. For example, even during the Cold War, the United States and the former Soviet Union had this kind of a mutual notification, which continued even today. So that was at least a 24 hours notice. Between China and Russia, because of the good relationship, we also have a

0: listing, mechanism of mutual notification. But we have not read, publicly how they might do this because it was considered to be confidential. So we don't know how between Russia and China, coming out in advance, we have to notify each other. So actually, this kind of a notification between China and the United States, is not officially there. So we are actually seeing missing in the rain, China, US, and Russia, right? So for this to happen, because what happened in 2024 is actually a good precedent. That means both China and the United States have this kind of a will to communicate on that. And that probably is a good indicator of the so-called strategic stability, which was agreed between President Xi Jinping and President Donald Trump during his visit to China. So I think this kind of things can be established, but we must have enough trust, and we must have almost equal capabilities. I believe because it was a submarine launch, therefore it might be more sensitive for the PLA because anyway, PLA altogether only conducted three ICBM launches. So therefore, I think it is relatively more conservative, but all the three launches turned out to be extremely successful, right? So I believe in the future, maybe PLA can also become more open in this kind of gesture.
1: China's ambassador for disarmament affairs said in Geneva that among the five nuclear weapon states, China has conducted the fewest ICBM tests, while the United States conducts missile tests most frequently and continues to withdraw from arms control arrangements and promote nuclear sharing. Instead of reflecting on its own nuclear policies, Washington is focusing on China's lawful missile tests. What's your comments on such so-called double standard behavior, and how do you assess China's missile testing activities?
0: The United States certainly has a lot of double standards, which is known to all the world, right? But on this matter, I believe you are talking about two things. One is the notification of launches. Another is Americans, most obvious, retreat from its international obligations. This is not only reflected in this kind of arms control issues, but is also reflected in Americans walking away from 63 international bodies. So this is not a secret that Trump doesn't like multilateralism, right? And he only prefer to do things bilaterally in a transactional matter. That is a bigger whole picture, which certainly has a component of arms control. So that is why, when the United States come to accuse China on this and on that, well, the background is totally absurd, and all people would look at it so easily. So what is the credibility of the United States nowadays, in accusing other countries being involved, in a war, almost at the same time, while in Europe, another in the Middle East, and in launch attacks, invasions of other countries, and in threatening all other countries. So this is the bigger background.
1: And then how does the contrast between the U.S. record and its criticism of other countries affect global dialogue on strategic security and nuclear arms control?
0: Well, basically, this is not going anywhere if you talk about arms control, because I think if I take the most recent NPT conference, for example, basically there's no progress. What I mean is most important is how actually China and the United States could actually talk more about the most important consensus reached between President Xi and President Joe Biden. That is having a human oversight over nuclear command and control system. Because even if President Trump doesn't like anything from Joe Biden, he should not disagree to human control of a nuclear command and control system, right? But as that would invite two questions. One is the role of AI. We don't know how AI might evolve, especially in military domain. Another is nuclear command and control. So when they talk about this consensus, actually this is a combination of two most important issues. We haven't have any dialogue on that. And I think that is most important because China and United States are the two most important countries in the world, and China and United States are also the two major military powers in the world.
1: Thank you very much. That was Zhou Bo, Senior Fellow of the Center for International Security and Strategy at Tsinghua University. Coming up, a China-led international standard on smart city data utilization is released. This is World Today. Stay tuned.
2: Hello, I'm Yin Liang, Kramer Chair Professor of Economics at Willamette University. In a rapidly changing world, staying informed has never been more important. 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
1: Welcome back. The International Organization for Standardization and the International Electrotechnical Commission have released a new international standard on the use of data in smart cities. China-led experts from another 10 countries, including Canada, Japan, Germany, Kazakhstan, and Zimbabwe, to develop the standard. It establishes for the first time a unified framework for smart city data utilization. Experts say the framework fills a gap in international standards for the use of smart city data and provides a common technical reference for cities around the world. Now for more, we're joined by Professor John Gong with the University of International Business and Economics. Thank you very much for joining us, Professor Gong.
3: Thank you very much for having me. It's a great pleasure.
1: First of all, could you tell us specifically what gap in existing smart city standards does this new framework seek to fill, and why is it an international consensus particularly important now?
3: Well, I think as the cities more evolve to build a digital infrastructure, there is more data generated, and how this data is being used, the format of storage, how the data is being shared, it requires certain standard. It requires a certain degree of interoperability. It requires a certain degree of standardization. And I think what this whole project's all about. The ISO project in joint work with ITU, to create some frameworks to help cities avoid silos and also silos in vendor, equipment, in vendor requirements, and essentially to manage open data safely. So I think this is a great achievement, and I'm very glad to see that China has played a leading role in this.
1: The framework highlights five aspects, including data being available, useful, easy to use, and used responsibly, and also empowering. What does this framework mean for cities that want to make better use of their data?
3: Yeah, well, I think this is the ISO standards. It's really for. It's just for, safer use of the data, easier use of data. All of these reasons, aspects you mentioned are important. It's somewhat like telecommunication, I think, because fundamentally, this issue of data sharing, data connectivity, and as a result, you need this data, interoperability, I guess. So I think that's what these standard organizations are coming in for. The industry has a long history of developing similar kinds of standards when a need is required for something like this. Every time you involve interoperability, you need standardization, right? So I think this is the background, and I think it's still at a very early stage, As we start to see more and more data coming from various city functions, another aspect that we didn't talk about is the idea about smart city. What smart city means is that data can be generated to be integrated from various aspects, from various functions, areas, and how do you actually integrate data to work better. I just give you one example. Today the managing city traffic, right? You would imagine that the city traffic is used for better managing traffic, better navigating through the city traffic, and you would only use streets level traffic data. But it's actually more than that, right? I mean, sometimes they use data, for example, at the companies or organizations starting work time and finish work time. You know, this kind of data can also help, right? So there are also other aspects of data generated by the city, various city organizations. They can be used together in combination with some other sources to create better use. I think this is the complicated nature of idea of smart city and lots of kinds of data, and how do you actually integrate them and formatting them and making them more useful and interoperable and for sharing and connecting with other cities.
1: This is a complicated project. Then why was China well-positioned to lead the development of this international standard? And what expertise or experience did China bring to the process?
3: Yeah, well, I think China is at the very forefront of developing this concept of a smart city. China has a lot of experiences. Naturally, it has a lot to contribute and can play a leadership role in developing these standards. People sometimes say that what you're seeing here in China is represents the future. The world's future in the next 20, 30 years can be seen and can be found here in China. And certainly the idea of smart city is partially being realized here in China as well. I mean, another thing I want to point out is that traditionally the municipal governments in Chinese cities are very powerful governments. I mean, they are deeply involved in economic development. They're also deeply involved in running the city life, right? And also, I think the one very interesting observation, unique observation, is that municipal governments in China also very, very well, deeply pocketed, and has a very large budget, fiscal budget, and tax base. So they are able to be acting more like a proactive government, acting in a leadership position. So I think the government takes a leadership, takes initiative to build these capacities, these digital capacities, building the digital infrastructure in the cities. So I think they have a lot of experiences, they have a lot to contribute, and that is why it's participating to take a leadership role.
1: And the whole experts team has a lot to say. They include experts from both developed economies such as Canada, Japan, Germany, and also developing countries like Kazakhstan, Zimbabwe, and they span several continents. So what is the significance of bringing together countries at different stages of development and from different regions into this discussion? And how do they contribute?
3: Clearly, this is a global initiative. It's an ISO and ITU. These are global standard organizations. Naturally, you would expect inputs from many, many more countries. I think it's a good thing to see, spans the spectrum of developing countries all the way to very, very developed countries. And my guess is that participation is really on a voluntary basis. You have representatives coming from developing countries. This means that These countries are also very interested in developing

0: Yeah, well, I think setting the standard is a matter of fact, setting standard on one aspect, that is the data part of the smart city, about data part of data format of the digital infrastructure. It's only, a small piece of the whole process. I think it's a very important, necessary process, but what these organizations have been generating so far, essentially a ton of paper, basically. When we talk about standard making process, they're making specs, right? They're writing up things. So they're all a bunch of paper, I guess. And how do you turn this paper into something useful, into something touchable, of a material impact on people's life, requires a lot of efforts in the implementation side. I think the vendors community, they will be looking at these standards very carefully, and incorporate these standards into developing their products. These products will be used by the cities. It's just a long way to go. I think this is a very important necessary step towards making things a lot easier, making things a lot convenient and more interoperable, ultimately benefit people's life. So I think it's a step in the right direction, but it's not 100% of it.
1: And finally, within 1 minute, beyond technical standards, what do you think is needed to build truly people-centered smart cities rather than just improve their technologies?
0: Yeah, well, I think we're talking about the political aspect of things. I think China sets a very good example for any people overseas coming back to China to see what's happening across cities in China. The level of modernization, the level of management, it's a shining example of how the municipal government can play a very important role in terms of economic development, in terms of providing a public infrastructure that's amicable, that's convenient, that's beautiful to people's life. Keep in mind that we have a huge population. We have very congested cities. Nevertheless, we are offering the best that the world has to see so far, and a lot more yet to come. So I think I think at least China's experience of managing the city, the people-centered approach very much promulgated by President Xi, and our political system structure.
1: Okay, thank you very much. That was Professor John Gong with the University of International Business and Economics. 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We'll be back after a short break.
2: Welcome. I'm Elaf Ellard, economics professor and member of the Data Science and AI Center at New York University, Shanghai. 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
4: My name is Alessandro Golombiewski Teixeira. I'm a professor of public policy and management at Tsinghua University in Beijing. I am a great listener of The World Today. In my opinion, The World Today is one of the best China radio programs. In The World Today, we can get the best news and analysis in what is happening now in the world. 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
1: You're listening to World Today with me, Do Hongyu, in Beijing. Russian President Vladimir Putin has for the first time visited the far eastern Kuril Island of Iturup, an island disrupted with Japan. TASS news agency reported that Putin visited the island after attending the final stage of the Pacific Fleet drills. He visited a fish packing factory on Iturup. Russia and Japan are involved in a territorial row over Iturup, which Japan calls Etorofu and other three islands off Japan's northern prefecture of Hokkaido.

0: four islands that are under Russia's control are called the Northern Territories in Japan and the Southern Kuriles in Russia. For more on this, we're joined by Warwick Powell, adjunct professor at Queensland University of Technology. Thank you for joining us, Professor Powell.
1: A pleasure to be with you.
0: First of all, just to help our listeners understand, could you help us with the core of this territorial dispute between Moscow and Tokyo?
1: Look, by all means, it goes back actually well over 200 years. The islands in question were first explored and mapped in different ways by Japanese officials and Russian explorers. And in 1855, a treaty was entered into which formally divided the islands north and south, with the southern islands belonging to Japan and the northern islands belonging to Russia. Then in 1875, Russia and Japan entered into another agreement which in effect swapped Russian full control over the Sakhalin Islands in exchange for Japanese full control over the Kuril chain. But by 1945, near the end of the Second World War, Soviet troops occupied the entire Kuril chain. And in 1951, at the San Francisco Treaty, Japan renounced its claims to the Kuril Islands. Now, Tokyo has consistently argued that that treaty was not clear in terms of how it defined the Kuril chain. But as far as Russia is concerned, that treaty confirmed that Japan had ceded its or renounced its previous claims to the island chain. And of course, the entire set of islands is in Russian control. That caused a diplomatic kerfuffle at the time. But by 1956, the Soviets and the Japanese restored diplomatic ties. But the Japanese never formally conceded the point. They maintained that the southern islands were subjected to a disputed claims, which the Russians simply have not accepted. The Russians have built up military installations on the island, and dialogue concerning the status of the islands came to a screaming halt after the 24th of February 2022. When Japan joined a raft of Western-initiated sanctions against Russia as a result of the war against Ukraine. That's the background.
0: Yeah, and based on this part of history, what do you think of the timing of this visit, and what message is Putin sending to Japan by pairing a major military exercise with a presidential inspection on this contested territory?
1: Yeah, and look, the context is actually quite important. The context, of course, has been the Japanese participation in Western sanctions against Russia over the last few years. We've also seen recent months an increase in Western interdictions of Russian commercial vessels, to a point where in the last few days, President Putin made it very clear that Russia would no longer tolerate what he calls acts of piracy on the high seas, and that Russia would take action in response to any future incidents such as this. And he made the remark that should the Europeans persist, that in fact Russia may not necessarily respond in the European environment, and he notified the Pacific Fleet to be on alert. So people often forget that Russia is also a Pacific power. So I think that that's important to remember. The second point is that I think Russia has reached a point in its diplomatic calculations that it no longer needs to hide its displeasure under a bushel. It has long held the view that Japan's participation in the sanctions are illegitimate and uncalled for, and President Putin is now making a very clear point to Japan that enough is enough, and that Russia is no longer going to sit idly by and accept what it believes to be unreasonable, unlawful Japanese sanctions.
0: And Japan has issued strong diplomatic protests against this presidential visit. Then how might Tokyo further react to the visit?
1: Look, I think Japan's got a real problem here. Of course, it was expected to issue verbal protests, but it really doesn't have a lot of genuine room to move. It has significant energy dependencies on the Sakhalin 2 project for roughly 9% of Japanese LNG. Right, so this is very significant contribution to Japan's electricity grid. It really can't afford to see that particular source of energy disrupted. Secondly, of course, I think it's important to note that in the last 6 months, the Japanese Prime Minister has waded into affairs concerning islands to the south of Japan, principally the island of Taiwan, where earlier this year she made the remarks that incidents around the Taiwan Strait could constitute existential threats to Japan. In other words, opening the pathway for Japanese military involvement. And more recently, Japan and the Philippines began bilateral discussions on the delimitation of exclusive economic zone waters to the south of Taiwan Island. Now, I mention these because what we now see is Japan with two diplomatic and geospatial flanks opened, one to the north and one to the south, at a time when it is experiencing growing inflation, pressures on the yen, and a general economic funk within the Japanese economy. I don't think Japan has a lot of room to move, actually, other than verbal protests, and it is now paying the price for its involvement in the sanctions against Russia. And also, I think it has been exposed for its antagonization of the regional environment through its actions towards south.
0: And how does Putin's landmark visit reshape the baseline for future territorial negotiations between these two sides?
1: Well, I don't think there'll be negotiations in the short term. Let's not forget, Russia has a view that these islands are its sovereign territory and that Japan ceded them in the as a result of the 1951 treaty. I don't think that there's anything to negotiate, and that's really the point. And a presidential visit to the islands really puts the rubber stamp on Russia's sovereign claims to these territories. Clearly, it also reflects, I think, a growing sense of Russian confidence in its broader diplomatic status globally, and also in relation to how it sees itself vis-a-vis the West, broadly speaking. And of course, Japan is seen very much to be a Western ally, or in fact, it's an American-occupied territory. So I think this evinces a certain level of global diplomatic confidence on Russia's part, that it is now able to not only deal with the situation in Western Europe, where it is progressively winning the war of attrition, but that it is now able to address some of its grievances to the East, namely in relation to Japan.
0: Thank you very much. That was Warwick Powell, adjunct professor at Queensland University of Technology. This is World Today. We'll be back. China's homegrown passenger jet C919 has made its first international flight. On Tuesday, an Air China flight took off from Beijing, bound for Ulaanbaatar, the capital of Mongolia. It marks the launch of the aircraft's first international route. Air China now operates 12 C919 jets, flying routes linking Beijing with cities like Shanghai, Guangzhou, and Hong Kong. The fleet has flown more than 12,000 flights and safely carried over 1.6 million passengers. For more, my colleague Gao Yingshi spoke with Zhang Fan, Associate Professor of Astronomy at the Department of Beijing for Normal University.
2: How big a moment is this first international flight for China's aviation ambitions? This is more of a milestone, a very symbolic moment. So in the, there has been smaller aircraft, narrow-body ones, that's been sold all over the world. And they're actually the workhorses in a lot of smaller national airlines that flies in sort of domestic routes. But to go into the wide-body sort of a market, where really there is only a duopoly, the European Airbus and American Boeing. This is symbolic. In fact, this is more symbolic to them, the breaking of this duopoly, than anything specific to the Chinese competitors. But in whoever's eyes, whether this is a challenge or this is an opportunity, it's in the eyes of the beholder. But in either case, this is a very symbolic moment.
3: And the 3919 launched in 2008, but entered service in 2023. So why did it take so long? And what were the hardest technical hurdles in that process?
2: So China already has substantial expertise in making large aircraft, the military transport aircraft and everything. It shares a lot of similarities in terms of structure design, the engine sort of arrangement, fly-by-air software, fly-by-wire software, and China has all that. However, to integrate them into a commercial one, the biggest challenge is basically testing. You have a lot of components coming together from different sort of manufacturers, especially because China is looking to expand its market footprint into the overseas market. It needs the certification from overseas agencies. So it incorporates a lot of overseas suppliers whose product has already been certified. That shortens the process. And this kind of a compatibility, everything sort of having to fit together takes time. And then the testing itself, it takes a very long time. C919 actually accumulated over 4,200 hours of flight testing. And you can't just make like 10, 20 planes and test them all together because there's slight adjustments being made all along the way. So you have to rely on 1, 2, 3 sort of aircraft to do all this testing at a time. So that just the number of hours you need for testing just stretches your development sort of horizon into many years, if not decades. And this 15 years is actually a pretty standard for a new wide-body aircraft.
3: The jet has China's own certification, but not the EU's or the United States. So why does that matter? And how much does it limit the range of the aircraft's operation?
2: So for Chinese domestic markets, the Chinese regulator's certification, CAAC's certification, is more sufficient. However, for overseas markets, 90% of the countries in the world, they don't have their own testing facilities. So they just recognize sort of either the European certification and or the American FAA certification. So if you obtain those, then you can sort of land in those countries and then you can fly routes to those countries. That's a vital thing if you want to have a vibrant sort of overseas market. Right now, the situation is, of course, you're trying to break a duopoly, and the duopoly just happens to be those two agencies are also the host countries to the two competitors. You can imagine how difficult it is if you look at the other sectors like semiconductors and everything, where Americans do everything they can to try to hobble the Chinese competitors. Even the European one, the process is ongoing, the certification process is ongoing, but it's substantially longer, not for any technical reasons. The projected timeline they gave was already longer than usual. So international certification has been a problem, which is why this sort of beginning to fly international routes is more symbolic. Despite this effort to put up hurdles, progress is still being made.
3: Can you explain us a little bit on the factors made Mongolia the choice for the first international route?
2: So there are a few countries already had bilateral sort of certification arrangements with China. So most countries, because of historical reasons, they recognize these the European or the American certification. But nearby countries, for example, Mongolia, they also have bilateral sort of certification arrangement with China. So they recognize China's CAAC certification, which is why, despite not having obtained those European and American certifications, the aircraft can fly to Mongolia. And Mongolia is especially convenient for another reason. Its distance for this route is 1,200 miles or kilometers. I can't remember exactly, but it's well within the range of the aircraft. So you can fly to and back to China, which means you don't have to have a depot of the, for maintenance and everything built already in Mongolia for this new aircraft. That's also a more convenient choice.
3: What's the C919's real age against its competitors worldwide? Is that price, supply chain, or something else?
2: One thing is it's a completely new aircraft. It incorporates the latest

0: It is technology, the wing shape design, the cockpit design, the most advanced engines. And they will be using new generation of Chinese engines, and the new generation Chinese engines, they're really, really good. That translates into fuel efficiency. And then the other advantage of, in addition to this sort of a lower running cost, there's also the lower purchase price as well. So it's 10 to 15% cheaper in the lease price as compared to its competitors. But the actual price, it can be even cheaper by negotiation and everything. And lastly, it has a huge domestic market. The problem is not actually not having sort of purchase orders. There's already 1,500 of them confirmed. The problem is it is really delivering them. So having this huge domestic market helped this airplane a lot.
1: Beyond this one plane, what does a homegrown passenger jet mean for China's aviation industry?
0: So this is for the wide body industry, this is really just the beginning. This is C919. There's also C929 being developed. So they've become larger and fly longer routes. So this is really another industry where China is making an entrance, and eventually will break the monopoly. And it's not it will be really good for everybody because whenever China enters an industry, the price tends to suddenly drop quite a lot, and efficiency goes up. So eventually it will benefit all the airlines from around the world and passengers that will have to fly on them. Lower running costs, lower buying price means lower ticket prices.
1: And finally, what would it take for the C919 to go truly global, and how far off is that?
0: There's a lot of geopolitical factors involved, which means certification problem would probably, I don't foresee that going away. People find all sorts of reasons, most of them for rationalization of actions that benefit them. So you can't rely on people doing the right sort of thing, the purely technical thing. So the way to sort of break out is probably demonstrated in this case with Mongolia is to have China's regulators certification being recognized by more countries. And there's already this good credibility. In the past, FAA's problem is the 737 MAX problem. Despite clearly knowing that there's a problem, they kept that plane flying, and China was the first one to ground it. So CAAC has some credibility, and now it's the issue of pushing that out so more countries sort of formally recognize that, and that would lay the groundwork for further internationals and customers.
2: That was John Fan, Associate Professor of Astronomy at Beijing Normal University, speaking with my colleague Gao Yingshi. This is World Today. Stay tuned. The Chinese film Once Upon a Time in the Middle East has hit cinemas nationwide, taking a fresh approach to the traditional war film narrative. Set in a Chinese restaurant in war-torn Iraq, the film follows a chef who uses food to offer comfort and a sense of safety to local civilians amid the chaos of war. The film earned over 180 million yuan, or roughly $26 million, on its opening day. Its cumulative box office reached over 300 million yuan, or about $44 million, after just 3 days of official release. For more, my colleague Song Ruixin spoke with an English subtitle translator of the movie, Zhang Junnan, Associate Professor at Harbin Engineering University.
3: Professor Zhang, the film has become a surprise hit. As a member of the subtitle team, did you expect this kind of response?
4: Yes, I did. I've translated 18 films over the years, and I like to think I've developed a pretty reliable instinct for this. For example, the biggest hit movie last summer was Dead to Right, which was about Nanjing Massacre. When I watched the movie for the first time before I started translation, I knew it was going to be a hit, and it was. Mm-hmm. I had the exact same feeling watching this film for the first time. So, yeah.
3: Okay, so I think part of that surprise may come from the story itself. The story revolves around food and chefs, yet it is set against a backdrop of war. What makes this combination effective, and what does it allow the film to say about war that a conventional war film might not?
4: At the first glance, cuisine and war sound like an odd combination. But if you dig into it, both are struggles that the entire human race has faced throughout history.

0: we eat to survive, and wars too are sometimes fought for survival, though more often than not, they put survival at risk instead. So the way I see it, the war is about difference, and cuisine is about similarity. So people can refuse to listen to each other, refuse to recognize each other's values. But when it comes to food, people tend to let their guard down because we all eat. So why not eat something different? Maybe from another country, another culture. So food shifts people's attention away from what divides them and back toward the most basic thing they share. And once you're sitting across the table from someone sharing a meal, you start to wonder, why are we even fighting? Why not just sit down and eat together? That's really what this film is about. You know, telling a war story through a chef's eyes is also telling it through the eyes of ordinary people. You know, people whose daily struggle isn't about ideology or territory, but about something as simple as putting a good meal on a table. It's far more human way into a story about war.
1: Right, food and culture, that's what makes the film quite unusual. You have war in the background, but the kitchen almost becomes a place of peace. And Professor Zhang, you've gone through every line of the film while translating it. Did working so closely with the dialogue change the way you understood its themes of war and peace and the fate of ordinary people?
0: Yes, absolutely.
1: Were there any particular line that stayed with you?
0: I remember there was a line. I remember it was like, a spoon can open a mouth, so can a gun. It makes you feel warm and cold at the same time. Because when a spoon opens a mouth, it's usually kindness. You know, come on, you got to eat something. Open your mouth, okay? But when a gun opens a mouth, well, it's like either you open the mouth yourself or the bullet would do the job in a very bloody way. You know, it shows the contrast. The same verb, the same body part, two completely opposite words. That's the whole film in one line, really. You know, how thin the line is between care and violence, and how war can turn even the most basic human gesture into something horrifying. I remember translating that line and just, you know, sitting with it for a while before I moved on.
1: So can I take it as it was not the words themselves, but is the context in which they were spoken?
0: Yeah, absolutely.
1: Then let's talk about the war itself, because the film also takes a rather distinctive approach to depicting the conflict. Some have observed that this film offers a perspective that flips the Hollywood script by casting the US as the invader while refusing to portray US soldiers as simply villains. Why do you think the filmmakers chose to tell the story this way?
0: Well, I think it comes back to exactly what we talked about with the food. If the whole point of the film is that people are more alike when they're than they're different, it would completely undercut that message to reduce one side to simply portray villains. You know, by giving the American soldiers, you know, a real humanity, you know, fear, confusion, moments of decency, the film is making it more honest and, frankly, more difficult argument that war itself is the tragedy. It keeps asking the same question that food does. Why are we fighting? People who, under different circumstances that we might have sat down and eaten with. That moral complexity is part of what makes the film feel, you know, more truthful than a typical war movie. And I think it's a big part of why it's connecting with audiences beyond China too.
1: Could this way of portraying war and peace also be seen as reflecting a Chinese perspective? I mean, one that emphasizes humanity, coexistence, and peace, even in times of conflict?
0: Yes, I believe so. But it's from a perspective of common people. It's like there are always ways that we can sit down and enjoy ourselves than fighting. Because we are a nation that we do not, although we have this capability of, you know, defending, but we do not really want to actually start any war. And it's built in our national spirit. For example, from the Sun Tzu's war, the art of war, you know, the spirit of, you know, you do not start a war simply, you know, you have to evaluate everything before you do that. And that's the thing that goes throughout the whole history of our nation.
1: And perhaps that's also part of what makes the film accessible to audiences beyond China. I mean, it's telling a very specific story, but through very universal emotions. Chinese films are reaching more international audiences, actually. From your experience, Professor Zhang, as a subtitle translator, what is the hardest part of making a Chinese story feel natural and understandable to audiences from very different cultural backgrounds?
0: Well, there's the historical and cultural context. You know, a Chinese audience carries a whole shared memory into a movie like this. You know, certain images, certain references don't need explaining. But a foreign audience doesn't have that built-in context. So I have to find ways to let the audience carry a bit more of that weight on its own without turning subtitles into footnotes or history lessons. So from a subtitle translator's point of view, the hardest part is that I never have time to explain anything.
1: Right.
0: You know, you're watching a movie, not reading a paper. So there's no footnote, no pause button in most people's minds. So a line appears on screen for a couple of seconds and it's gone. So I can't use too many words. I can't stop to unpack cultural context. Whatever meaning, emotion, or history is packed into that line, I have to get it across in that tiny window, or it's lost forever. That's the real challenge, not finding the correct translation, but finding the shortest one that carries the full emotional weight of the original. Sometimes a Chinese line carries generations of a context in 4 words, and I have maybe 2 seconds and 8 English words to make a foreign audience feel the same thing a Chinese audience feels instantly. That compression is where all the real work happens.
2: And that was Zhang Junnan, English subtitle translator of the movie Once Upon a Time in the Middle East. He's also an associate professor at Harbin Engineering University. And that's all the time for this edition of World Today. 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For further discussion, you can follow us on X at CGTN Radio. I'm Dohongyu in Beijing. Thank you so much for listening. Bye for now.

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1: Now the news. I'm Shane Bigham. Chinese and Thai police have jointly busted a major cross-border credit card fraud ring targeting Chinese citizens, arresting 9 suspects. The Chinese Ministry of Public Security said that the operation resulted in the arrest of 4 Chinese nationals and 5 Thai nationals. Investigations found that the suspects allegedly obtained victims' credit card information, made counterfeit cards, and then used them for fraudulent transactions and money laundering. Authorities have identified more than 5 million yuan, or roughly 736,000 U.S. dollars in financial losses linked to the case. The ministry said the operation was the first coordinated joint law enforcement action by police from the two countries in recent years targeting economic crime. China will continue to impose anti-dumping duties on imports of single-mode optical fiber from India for another 5 years. The measures will take effect on Friday. The Chinese Commerce Ministry announced the decision following a review of the measures, which they initiated in August of 2025 at the request of China's domestic industry. Global index provider MSCI has added 33 Chinese companies, including Jirpu AI, to the MSCI China Index. Beijing-based Jirpu is among the 3 largest additions to the MSCI Emerging Markets Index by full company market capitalization. The changes will take effect after the market closes on August 31st. Analysts say the inclusion reflects the rising influence of Chinese tech and hard tech firms in global benchmarks as foreign capital continues to increase exposure to Chinese assets. Japan has lodged a protest against Russian President Vladimir Putin's visit to the disputed island of Itorofu, which Moscow calls Itura. Both countries are involved in a territorial dispute over the island. Tokyo considers it one of the 4 islands in the Northern Territories, while Moscow views it as part of the Southern Kurils. Russian state news agency TASS says it was Putin's first visit to the island. Putin made the trip after observing Pacific Fleet drills. The head of Iran's Basij paramilitary unit says the Strait of Hormuz is under Iran's control and management. The remarks come a day after U.S. President Donald Trump claimed that the U.S. had total control of the waterway. A senior Iranian source says Iran and the U.S. remain divided over a permanent end of the war, with no progress on reviving June's interim deal. The Iranian ambassador to Pakistan has met with the Pakistani foreign minister in Islamabad. Pakistan says dialogue and diplomacy are the only ways to resolve issues and achieve lasting peace. Pakistani Interior Minister has also held talks with senior Iranian officials in Tehran. Ehsan Kevani reports from Iran.
2: Said Mohsen Naqavi arrived in Tehran on Tuesday and he was received by his Iranian counterpart. Naqavi went on to meet Foreign Minister Abbas Araghchi, and also he sat down with President Pezeshkian later that same day. No specific details have been released about the agenda. The Pakistani Interior Minister just said the visit was meant to follow up on agreements and understandings reached during Iran's interior minister's recent trip to Pakistan, but most likely this is also part of Islamabad's broader efforts to revive the memorandum of understanding and help pave the way for resuming Iran-U.S. talks.
1: The U.S. Strategic Petroleum Reserve has fallen to its lowest level in more than 4 decades. Data from the U.S. Energy Information Administration shows the stockpile stood at 298.7 million barrels as of the week ending August 7th, the lowest since January of 1983. The reserve has declined for 20 straight weeks since late March, with a total of 116.7 million barrels released during the period. Established in 1975 after the Arab oil embargo, the Strategic Petroleum Reserve has a storage capacity of more than 700 million barrels. British Columbia, Canada is under a state of emergency with out-of-control wildfires forcing over 20,000 residents to evacuate their homes. The Summerland wildfires rapidly torn through Western Canada, closing highways. The Los Angeles Lakers are set to change hands once again after less than a year, with the NBA franchise reportedly selling for a record $12.5 billion. A group led by former Disney CEO Bob Iger and venture capitalist Joshua Kushner has agreed to buy the Lakers, pending approval from the NBA's Board of Governors. The deal would set a new record for the most expensive sale of a professional sports franchise, surpassing the Lakers' $10 billion valuation in their 2025 sale. That's the news. I'm Shane Bigham.
3: discussion keeps the world turning.
4: This is Roundtable.
5: There's a job perk in China that 40% of workers never touch. Paid annual leaves. Not because they can't afford it, but taking it feels like career suicide, or even worse, they feel the shame before even asking. So where does this anxiety come from? And more interestingly, many Chinese provinces and regions are trying to make companies to let people leave. But when your boss think rest equals disloyalty, who's really going to be there to enforce this go-home memo? And then, school children's summer break is midway, and so is parents' second job as the printer, photographer, deadline tracker, and planner. It's not really fun for anyone, so people complain about it. So today we ask, what if summer homework can be more than 200 pages of worksheets, but for example, cooking a meal with your parents, exploring a park, or learning basketball rules together, and then we dig a little deeper. Are these projects really helping with the situation? Coming to you live from our studios in Beijing, this is Roundtable. I'm Feifei, and for today's show, I'm joined by Steve, Heatherly, and Yushan. But before that, for the upcoming Qixi Festival, we want to check with you, our dear listeners, about two questions. What is it like dating in your city or country? And what do you look for in a partner in today's age? Do share your stories with us through an email or voice memo to roundtablepodcast@qq.com. And first, on today's show. Something rather interesting has been happening in China this year. One after another, local governments have been coming up with policies encouraging workers to actually take their annual leaves and even trying to change some of these long-standing workplace habits that make people feel guilty about taking time off. In other words, after years of hearing you need to work harder, we are hearing a rather different message. Please go home, take a break. But that raises, very surprisingly, very complicated questions. For example, why do people feel guilty about using a vacation day? Or why can taking time off sometimes make you look less hardworking? And if taking a break is already a legal right, why does it feel like something you have to ask your boss for permission to enjoy? We're going to at least try to answer these questions, Steve and Yushan, in today's discussion. But I think, first of all, let's talk about this year. Why are we still talking about taking a vacation in the year 2026?
6: We talk about it every year.
7: Yeah.
6: It never leaves the news. And it always comes out in the summertime, mm-hmm. I feel, because that's when people really enjoy taking their vacations. And it's here in China. We're going to find out a little bit later on that it's not only China. It's happening in other parts of the world, too, where people are not using their paid leave that they have the right to do.
7: Yeah.
6: It's not necessarily a nationwide thing, although it kind of is in the sense that it's taking place in a bunch of different parts of the country. Tianjin, which is not very far away from us here in Beijing, right? About a half an hour on the high-speed trains. Also in the eastern part of the country, Zhejiang, Anhui, northwestern part of the country, Shanxi, and down in the southern part too, in Guizhou. More than 10 local authorities, they've introduced measures encouraging workers to actually use their paid annual leave. The policies, some of them perhaps are worded a little bit differently, but some of them explicitly say they are trying to change what they describe as unhealthy workplace norms. And what that means is things like what you mentioned in the opening, Feifei, being afraid to take your time off, worrying that your vacation will somehow affect your performance evaluation when that time comes, or maybe feeling that, you know, working through your vacation proves that you're more committed to your job.
7: Mm-hmm.
6: You said it in the opening as well, Feifei, when you said your boss might question your commitment to the job if you take your rightfully earned paid leave.
7: So it's not just about now that we're talking about taking a vacation. We're talking about shouting out to people that you need to take your vacation, which is rightfully yours. Some places are even trying to coordinate employees' annual leave with school holidays, such as what we're having right now, the summer break for students, and also the spring and autumn breaks too. And so families can actually take longer trips together. That's kind of the goal here. Henan in central China was actually one of the latest examples in that realm. Its local authorities issued a notice encouraging employers to ensure workers use their full annual leave, simplifying that the approval process, and they also try to encourage company leaders to take leave themselves.
6: Set a good example.
7: Mm-hmm. Well, yeah, but this started off as a good proposal, but this whole thing was later withdrawn because of what authorities described as inaccurate wording and procedural problems, some sort of paperwork mistakes there.
6: Yeah, so they put out this notice, right?
8: People were talking about it.
6: Yeah, in Henan, and then like the internet goes crazy.
7: Yeah,
6: and
7: finally!
6: Some people are like, oh my gosh, this is amazing. And then they're like, oops, yeah, no, not that. I think it was within 48 hours or so that they took it back. They took it back, but they did say, officials said that it's going to be revised and it is going to be reissued as well. But yeah, before it disappeared, it triggered a huge online discussion. People were reacting to this. Some people, yeah, you said it, Yushan, some people were like, finally, why wouldn't we? Why shouldn't workers take the vacation that they've been promised? Others were perhaps a little bit more skeptical, saying, yeah, okay, you can put out a notice telling my company to let me take a vacation, but can that really change anything that happens when my boss thinks that taking a vacation means that I'm not loyal to the company? There's an excited, anxious, skeptical response to this.
8: People's feelings are very mixed.
7: Yeah.
8: Like, I think they

0: welcome such notice coming from the government's authorities thinking, yes, I'm supported in taking my own leaves. But on the other hand, they question whether these kind of governmental notice is feasible. I think because one of the reasons is because we have the annual leave system, at least in China, for 20 years,
1: almost
0: even
1: 20
0: longer
1: years.
0: Than that. But somehow we're still talking about it in 2026. So there must be something going on that, yes, we have the laws, we have the system there, but somehow we have issues when, you know, putting it in practice. So let's talk about China's system in the first place. What kind of annual leave system that we have here?
1: Yeah, we kind of need to look at the system as it is from day one. So China's paid annual leave system dates back to 2008. That's under the regulations on paid annual leave for employees and workers who have worked continuously for at least 1 year are entitled to paid annual leave. So the basic structure will look like something like this. So if you work for about 1 to 10 years of cumulative work, then you have 5 days of annual leave, paid annual leave. If you've worked from 10 to 20 years, then that cap raises to 10 days. And then if you've worked here for more than 20 years, then the cap is 15 days. And I believe 15 is kind of the maximum for a lot of jobs here in China to be able to have like the total amount of annual days off.
2: So this was established in 2008. Do you know how it worked before that?
0: I don't think, so for my parents' generation, I think maybe Yushan can also relate to this for her parents as well. They don't really have this concept of having paid annual leaves.
1: Mm.
0: Maybe sick leaves, yes. Maybe for public holidays, yes. They can have time off, but they don't have this concept of
2: a paid vacation.
0: And also it's a legal right.
2: Mm-hmm.
0: It's guaranteed by the law. So I think that's also one of the traditional sense about taking time off from your work. And what does that mean? How should a company, for example, design their management and arrangement working schedule within the system? But we can talk about that later.
1: Mm.
0: But fast forward from 2008 till now, I think we still have in the year 2025, for example, we have a consultative representative saying that they have an estimated paid leave implementation rate of only around 57%, meaning close to half of the workforce are not taking this annual paid leaves.
2: Yeah, 43%. 57% taking it and 43% not taking it. Now, that would make you feel like, well, then why would they not take that, right? They sometimes, though, they simply don't want to create trouble. I mean, there are a number of different reasons. And when I say create trouble, this is what I mean. There was one worker that was interviewed by China Youth Daily, and he works at a research institution here in Beijing. And he wanted to take his kid to Harbin's famous ice festival during the winter holiday. That's an internationally famous thing, right? I hope to get there someday myself. Anyway, but his department was entering the final stage of several research projects, and his manager thought that July and August were the more appropriate times for employees to take their vacations. So he wanted to go in the wintertime, right, during the ice festival. Manager said, nah, it's going to be better if you go in July or August. So he just gave up. And the problem was not that he didn't want to take the vacation days. The problem was that the people above him told him, oh, that's not the right time.
1: Mm-hmm.
2: You know, we're in the middle of a busy season with our company. We have a bunch of projects that need to get finished. So it made him, I presume, this isn't a part of his quote, but I presume it made him feel like,
0: you're creating trouble for the boss.
2: If I push this issue, I'm going to become a problem here.
1: Mm-hmm.
2: So he just gave up. That's just one example of the kind of thought process that might go into someone not choosing their using their vacation time. But there are a number of different reasons.
0: But I have the similar mentality, actually, guilty of charge. Like when I want to ask for a week off, for instance, I'll start to think how many projects are now ongoing, And if I'm going to take this week off, what does that mean for this project? Does that mean I will need to shift some of the workload to another coworker? Does that mean this project could be postponed because I take a week off? And then I start to reschedule my plan, thinking maybe this time is more appropriate. It is the right time for me to take that week off. But then I think maybe that mentality also need to be shifted on some level as well.
1: Yeah, does that mentality ever stop you from actually choosing to take a week off?
0: Yeah, multiple times before.
2: Oh, really?
0: Yeah.
2: Stopped you from going when you actually wanted to go?
0: Yeah, for one, I don't want to, like this China Youth Daily quote said, I don't want to create trouble, not only for my boss, but only for the co-workers.
2: Yeah. Mm. Here's another example. This is another employee who had worked for 5 years at a private education company. She was entitled to 5 days of annual leave. So I guess she had been working for that company for between 1 and 10 years, right? Mm-hmm. So, that's what she wanted to do, 5 days off. But she had never actually taken those days off. And her reason was even simpler than the man I mentioned before. The company was really, really competitive, and everything depended on performance. So she said that she didn't feel comfortable. She didn't even feel comfortable taking marriage leave, according to her, let alone vacation. So a little bit of a different reason there, because she was working in such a competitive industry, and it sounds like her job was pretty important within that company. So even taking just a few days off might have hurt the performance of the company in the overall market. And that's why she didn't use it.
1: What's really interesting here is that you mentioned earlier, Feifei, how our parents' generation before 2008 didn't really have something like a paid annual leave, which can be true, because I don't recall seeing my father very often.
0: Ever taking leave
1: before 2000.
0: Right?
1: Yeah. Like they never do that unless it's like a national day holiday and everybody just enjoys that period of time off. So for his case, my father, you see, he worked in the real estate field of expertise, and in the early 2000s, that was a booming industry with opportunities all over the place. So he was falling exactly like the girl you mentioned earlier, Steve, that the competition is just too fierce for him to take a day off or even not stay on watch for any of the projects that all of them were taken care of back then. So you see, decades later, the anxiety is kind of the same.
0: Still exists. Yes, according to a 2024 survey, actually, from 51 Job, they found nearly 70% of their surveyed working professionals didn't use up their annual leaves in the year 2024. And among them, 26% of them took only half of their entitled leave, and 25% said they took less than half, and 15% said they didn't take any of those leaves at all. And the reasons for not taking sufficient leaves, more than half cited quote-unquote heavy workload and insufficient staffing as the primary factor.
2: Insufficient staffing, meaning there's not going to be anybody to do my work if I'm not here, which is exactly, Feifei, what you said you were worried about if you took your vacation time. Oh, if I go, I'm going to burden somebody else because they have to do this.
0: Do you think it's an operational issue? Like the company should have, for example, having multiple people stand by for certain project ready, so that when one person decided to take some time off, that project won't be affected.
1: It's totally an operational planning thing, I would say, because it's like, from the theoretical level of things, from the management side of things, they can't foresee who is taking the day off and who is not. So the regulation is out there. Everybody have the right. So how that is actually implemented out on the individual level is actually up to the teammates ourselves. So maybe this person takes 1 week off and everybody else covers for that, and then expect to be having that time off some periods later, and everybody else covering for you in as a way of returning that favor. So I think as long as things are mapped out from within the team, then it's not really an issue. But for certain job titles that I've encountered, for example, nurses or teachers, I've had ample experience of dealing with people of these professions too. They kind of have a very tight work schedule in terms of how work is assigned on a daily basis for each.

0: everyone in that team, and one missing role could cause like a misarranged kind of a schedule for the rest of the team, and that can actually be a problem. For example, if a teacher is away for a week, who do you expect to cover up for a whole week of that class that he or she is taking after or he is looking after?
1: So y'all have substitute teachers?
2: Well, yeah. If
0: I don't know about nowadays.
2: I think for my daughter's school, if the teacher is not gone for like too long, they will ask for another teacher to help them out for 1 or 2 days.
1: Maybe combine the classes, maybe something
2: but
1: like that.
2: But now I recall about that. I don't think I've seen any of the teachers took longer vacations like for a week.
1: Mm.
2: Unless for something more serious happened.
1: Yeah, teachers all go at the same time.
2: But they
1: time.
2: Still also have their summer and winter vacations.
1: Yeah. Mm-hmm. So that's one of the issues. Another issue they say is like vacation, what they call vacation anxiety or vacation shame. That's where, Feifei, in your example, let's say you did feel guilty that you would give your work to Yushan, for example, but you said, whatever, I'm going to go on vacation anyway. So you're down in Hainan surfing.
0: That's Yushan, where this is from.
2: Yushan will be taking up a lot of the jobs.
1: But you can't enjoy it. You're on the surfboard feeling shame and guilt.
2: And I think I'll also apologize to Yushan for, sorry, I'm taking a few days off and sorry, I have to shift some of the workload to you.
1: Yeah.
2: And I'll apologize. I have apologized before.
1: So this is a real thing, right? It takes away from the enjoyment, the actual enjoyment of being on vacation. So people just feel like, yeah, whatever. I'm just not going to go. That's another thing too.
0: Yeah, fact as it is, I don't see that this is fair though.
2: Mm-hmm.
0: Like, how do you feel, Steve, if somebody reacts that way to you? I'm sorry for you having to take over my job when I'm away.
1: I would say, no problem here, because you're going to do the same thing when I go
2: exactly.
1: on vacation.
2: Yeah, that's teamwork.
1: Yeah.
2: But I think there is another reason behind this kind of, it's quite economic. I think some of the people that are not taking their annual leaves want the money because when they are not taking the time off, they, according to the law, I think, they should be paid 300%.
1: Mm-hmm. Yeah.
2: As a compensation.
1: This is an actual regulation that says that when an employer cannot arrange annual leave for an employee because of work requirements and the employee agrees, the employee should receive 300% of their daily wage for unused leave. So I don't know if that would apply to the man who wanted to take his kid to Harbin or not, but if the company couldn't arrange the leave that he earned and asked him to take it at a different time, I don't know if he received 300%. I don't know if that is about rescheduling or if it's only about unused days. I'm not sure how that
0: is. I think that 300% thing is kind of a pressure put on the company so that the company can try to fulfill their duties of encouraging their employees to have paid days off instead of paying extra wage for them on the days that they can't afford to leave. Because from the, from the top management level, the country, the government, they want us to take days off.
1: Sure, it's good for the economy.
2: Yeah. Mm-hmm. And I think a lot of documents coming from the government actually mentioned that people, for example, when they go out on holidays, national holidays, for instance, the spending is there, so the tourism is booming, so the economy will be better. But I think on some other level, the economy can also be a driver to push I think more companies and authorities start to thinking about how to mandate people taking leave.
1: Well, we talked about Hainan as the most recent example in the news. Their proposal explicitly encouraged employees to combine annual leave with weekends and public holidays. I think we mentioned it before. And the goal there is creating a longer break. And when you have a longer break, this encourages travel.
2: Mm-hmm.
1: Not directly, per se, but it certainly does indirectly, because if you have a 2-day break versus an 8-day break, well, obviously you're going to consider going somewhere. And when you go somewhere, what are you doing? You're spending money. You're putting money back into the economy. So I think that's one of the kind of goals of getting people to use their annual leave is to get some money back into the economy too.

0: 10% of civilian workers had access to paid vacation, rising to 80% among private sector workers. But access doesn't necessarily mean that people will use that paid vacation. There was a 2026 report citing flex jobs that found that nearly a quarter of U.S. workers, about 25%, had not taken a single vacation day in the previous year. Not one.
1: Is this really similar reasons?
0: It's exactly the same reasons. Workload, job insecurity, and the feeling that taking time off could make it harder to keep up. Meaning that when you leave and go on your vacation and then come back, your workload is to a point where you can't really handle it.
1: Yeah, that happens in some companies, in some industries as well. But apart from America, I think we also have seen countries like European countries and, for example, Australia, where I lived before, their annual leave system is quite in place. I mean, at least I'm not sure about their system, but at least the culture of taking time off during your work is not something to be shameful of. It's not something you need to apologize for. And so that's a very interesting differences here compared with different cultures, working cultures.
0: Australia, they take it pretty seriously. Paid annual leave in Australia is part of the country's national employment standards. So most full-time and even part-time employees receive 4 weeks of paid annual leave for every year of service. And there's kind of an interesting mechanism for people who simply keep accumulating it, and that means that, you know, if you don't use it, it will build up and build up and build up. Under some Australian registered agreements, an employee with an excessive leave balance, meaning they have a lot of time built up, generally more than 8 weeks in total, they can actually be directed to take annual leave.
1: What does that mean? Directed.
0: Go. Like, stop.
1: Don't come to work tomorrow.
0: Yeah, like the boss will say, you've got too much built up. Go use some of that, like, now.
1: But what if... So that is an interesting question, because I think when it comes to the annual leaves, sometimes it feels more than what the company is offering or what the authority is offering. Some people would say, you know, it's the company's problem. Why? I'm not taking enough annual paid leaves. But it's more than that. For example, in Steve's, in Australia, if one employee has more than 8 weeks of leaves and the boss said, you need to take some time off at least, and the employee said, no, I don't want to do that. You can't really mandate it, him or her, to leave the office and not coming in tomorrow.
0: I don't know what the Australian law states, but from what I understood, they kind of can force you
1: to not coming. I'm not going to open the door for you tomorrow.
0: Yeah. I mean, who's arguing with them about this?
1: That's true. Right? I don't think anybody would arguing back as, I will come back tomorrow.
0: But you bring up a good point, because thus far we've made it sound like this is all the company's fault. All the companies are terrible. All the bosses are terrible. That manager, how could you do that? That man wanted to take his kid to the Harbin Ice Festival and you said no. But it's not always the case. And that's why I think that that 57% statistic that we stated before, 57% of Chinese employees don't take their vacation. I don't think we can take that just for the number itself, because it doesn't account for those people who don't take their vacation days. The people who want to stay at the office 12 to 13 hours a day, who want to take advantage of being there all the time as often as they can, because they have their sights set on being promoted, being fast-tracked. These are the ultra-competitive employees who are willing to give up this time. And I think there must be at least a certain percentage of that 57%. that includes that group. That's why I say we can't just look at that 57% and say all companies are terrible and all bosses are terrible. That's not true.
2: You're speaking out loud of the first 2 years of me, myself, working here as a

0: taking any leaves?
1: No, I kind of missed almost like the entire paid days off that I had.
2: But was your choice.
1: Yeah, by choice. Because I thought I was made to believe that if I leave, then I would look less competitive. And I had a dream of proving myself at that time period. Not that it's all healthy, but still it's the will for some of us or some young employees out there who has similar dreams. But South Korea here offers an interesting example of what happens when this culture, this very culture that I survived from, is challenged. So when the country's 52-hour work week was introduced, some companies began making it physically harder to stay late. Korean media reported that some companies' computers automatically shut down at 6 p.m. Mm. Guess what? You can't work after, or rather, you can't overwork after 6 p.m. They force employees to log off and go home. And the interesting part was what happened to the culture. Employees said they began working more efficiently earlier in the day because they knew they would actually be leaving at 6. They can't overwork and drag that time any longer.
2: Yeah, I lived in Korea for a long time, and I know about this part of the office culture. It's changing now. But a long time ago, you wouldn't leave the office before your boss.
0: Oh, I've heard that's shared
1: here in China, too.
0: Yeah.
2: Is it? Yeah. So if your contract says you're finished at 6, ain't nobody going home at 6 o'clock.
0: Mm-hmm.
2: Maybe 6:30 if you're lucky, but maybe closer to 7 o'clock. And this is like every day. And my Korean coworkers would complain about this all the time. But everybody knew it's just part of the office culture. But finally, it started to change. I don't know when it started to change, but it did start to change eventually. And yeah, so now I think people think differently about
0: yeah,
2: it.
0: Yeah, but I think what about those who do want to work late or they do have the need to work beyond 6 p.m.? That would be another question. But coming back to China, regardless of what the reasons behind why these people are not taking their annual leaves, the 57% is quite a significant number that we need to consider and discuss.
2: Mm-hmm.
0: So what, are there any viable solutions in China, at least, to sort of shift that culture, to shift that mentality that taking time off is shameful, is something you need to apologize, is something that maybe you need to apologize to your coworkers, you need to sort of get over that hurdle of asking your boss in the first place for permission?
2: Well, the central government's now explicitly calling for better implementations of paid staggered annual leave. And the Hunan example is just the latest, most visible example of what this would look like. The question about whether, you know, local initiatives would just remain recommendations,
0: mm-hmm.
2: or, you know, when you see in the news and it says we encourage companies to send their employees home early, we encourage companies to, you, that's not mandating it.
0: Yeah,
2: right? So there's a huge difference. And I think that quote at the beginning of the article from the online user who said, yeah, fine, you can put out whatever notice you want, but unless you're convincing my boss to change the attitude about I'm a disloyal employee or unloyal employee, whatever the word might be, because I take my vacation, that needs to be changed.
0: What do you think, Yushan?
1: Well, how about some already existing mechanism only to reinforce it? Because I remember reading about labor authorities already conducting regular inspections on some of the employers, actually. Like, if they are encouraging their employees to get off work on time and get their annual days off on time, and also if they're paying their employees, if they choose to stay, not to use their annual paid leaves. So how about just telling them to, like, make these enforcement more visible and actually get published data out there, implementation data out there on how many paid days off is used, how many people is out there not using it. So clarify things, I think, would help so that more people will see or even know clearly if they're at a point that they should be encouraged to leave more, and also maybe see how your colleagues are leaving. Don't just trapped in your own little mentality or in that circle of not believing that

0: Everybody else is not leaving, but in fact, you're the only one not leaving.
1: I don't think office culture is going to change unless it's mandated.
2: I think robots, artificial intelligence will help us to improve our efficiency, and then people will start to really have time to think about how to work better, how to work.
1: I don't
2: to get your work done.
1: I don't agree
2: faster.
1: With that. Look at the CEO. Okay, so his name is Andrew Feldman. He's from America. He's the CEO of an AI chip company called Cerebras. This was in the news just a few days ago. He said, this is what he said. The idea that someone could build something extraordinary while working only 38 hours a week and maintaining a work-life balance was, quote, mind-boggling to him. He said, if you want to build something great, speaking about your career, that requires you being consumed by your work. This is an American CEO in the news a few days ago. AI is taking over our lives. And we've heard time and again, Jensen Huang's talked about this as well. You got to work, work, work, work, work, work, work. Sergey Brin, right? The Google co-founder. He said 60 hours a week is the sweet spot.
2: 60 hours a week.
1: This is not going to change anytime soon. And now with AI and tech being as competitive as it is, and so many jobs are moving in that direction, you think all of a sudden we're going to go back to a work-life balance where people are working 35 hours, 40 hours a week and taking their kids to Harbin?
2: Well, here is what I think.
1: It's not going to happen.
2: A lot of the work is not happening inside the office. Sometimes it happens when you're surfing on an ocean and you start to have this brilliant creative idea. So it's not only happening within the office circle. Sometimes for those of us who, not us, but those workers who do want to achieve something at their work performance, for example, they're constantly thinking about that, even if they're not in the office. The reason I said like robots and artificial intelligence is that they can help us with some mundane, boring, repetitive work, and so that we can have more time and energy to really focus on things that we think it matters to us, to the projects, to our work, and maybe that can force the shift in working cultures in a lot of countries and companies. But that's my hope. Let's wait and see for the future of the working cultures around the globe. It's the Hour of Roundtable with myself, Faye, together with Steve and Yushan. Don't go away. We'll be back after this break.
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2: 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I'm Feifei, together with Yushan and Steve Hatherley. Coming up this summer, when families are supposed to ditch books and have fun, parents end up as an unpaid teaching assistant. printing, monitoring, and planning their children's work themselves. 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Schools say they're following rules. And parents say they just want their kids to keep up. So why does the burden still land on the desk? 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We always want to hear from you. An email is great, but a voice memo is super great. 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Also, for the upcoming Qixi Festival, email us, you know, with a voice memo answering these two very simple questions. What do you look for in a partner? And the second one is, what's it like dating in your city or country or place of residence? Again, to roundtablepodcast@qq.com. Summer holiday is supposed to mean a break from school, but for many Chinese families, it now seems to come with a new piece of equipment, a printer. As schools increasingly send worksheets, reading materials, and other assignments on digital files, families are finding themselves printing hundreds of pages at home, monitoring online quote-unquote clock-ins, helping with projects that were supposed to be their children's work. So why has so much of the school workload ended up at home, and where should we draw the line between supporting our children and doing the schoolwork for them? It's the time of summer holiday, Yushan and Steve. I do got asked multiple times in recent months, actually, about, do you have a printer at home? And I asked back, like, why do I need a printer at home?
1: Who asked you this?
2: A lot of my friends.
1: Oh.
2: All of them are parents. And I asked them, why do I need a printer? And they told me, well, for your kid. Of course, for all the schoolwork, she need a printer at home. And apparently, it's all over China. People need a printer somehow. It's an essential equipment at home.
0: Yeah, this is mind-blowing for me when I first read about this. As soon as the summer homework comes out, the first thing to get busy at home is the printer. And this is one complaint from one parent, but others just echoed with him or her immediately on social media as they were asking each other which printer to buy and where to get the ink and other supplies. So this has become a trend. And here's just one case that shows how extreme it can get regarding what they're printing and how many they're printing as parents. So one parent commented online that this summer, her child's daily summer practice arrived at 21 PDF files in the parents' WeChat group. Oh. 21. And that's totaling nearly...
1: That's for one student.
0: One kid, yeah.
1: Wow.
2: 200 pages.
0: Yeah, 200 pages. So that covers math homework, English reading, Chinese poetry memorizing, science experiments with, you know, little projects indicating what you need to do, and new worksheets kept appearing in the parents' group chat every few days.
1: So, okay, explain to me how this works. So the parents of the kids in one class are all in a group chat together.
0: Yep. Mm-hmm.
1: And the teacher is also in that group chat.
0: Mm-hmm.
1: So whatever the teacher needs to communicate to the parents or attach a file or homework files or whatever, that file just goes in the group chat and everybody can download it and print it at home.
0: That was the biggest mind-blowing fact for me, because decades ago it used to be the teacher writing all the list of homework for this summer break or winter break on the blackboard, and it was transcribed by the student with a pen and a paper onto their like a notebook or something and bring back home. Mm-hmm. And then when I was a kid in our generation, it became a printed sheet of list of assignments you need to complete with homework printed out for you or workbook assigned to you. And nowadays, apparently, that's what you described, Steve. That's the file sent in WeChat groups.
1: So this sounds like, okay, what's the big deal? Why is this a source of stress or anxiety for parents? Because it is summer vacation time. So parents are going places with their kids. They're going away on their family trips. But I don't know about you, but I don't take a printer with me when I go on vacation. But that's what parents are talking about these days. There was another parent online who left this comment. The hotel lobby can print, but only 5 pages at a time. Anything more costs 2 yuan per page. My child had more than 20 pages of homework, so I ended up paying 40 yuan just to print

0: checked it out. So for some parents, bringing a printer with them on vacation has become a new solution. And that includes bringing them on to the high-speed trains and hooking them up on the train and printing on the train.
1: Okay, as a parent myself, I think this is kind of the extreme example of a parent.
2: It's not,
1: happening everywhere in China. Because, well, when it comes to school homework, is the summer vacation is not as urgent as it sounds. But I think it has still a lot of families are purchasing printers. Printers do become a home essential appliances currently in a lot of Chinese homes. And I think that has also something to do with how homework has been assigned in recent years.
0: Yeah, it's different now, right?
1: Yeah, it's different.
0: It's digital.
1: And also when it comes to these group chats, it's not only a group chat of the school that your children go to. It also is the group I was in. I don't really remember 3 to 4 different group chats. I know nobody in those group chats, but they just keep sharing reading materials, worksheets for different grades.
0: Oh, these are all parents from the same school, your daughter?
1: Not from the same school, not even from Beijing. They're from all over China, but they share like very generously about these worksheets and reading materials. And so for a parent who think, well, my kid needs something extra to do to improve her performance or his performance, then I would go to this group chat and downloading some of the files and print it out as sort of an extra work aside from the school homework for the children to do. And I think that's sort of the two parallel homework that most children in China is facing currently.
2: I was curious to see like how things have gone this far these days, because shouldn't it be the schools who print out homework for the students and the students themselves doing their own homework instead of relying everything on the parents' side? So I looked into this. So this year, the 2026 Ministry of Education directive had already released in July saying that, well, actually strictly prohibiting that the assignment of the assigning of homework via mobile phones or requiring students to complete work on digital devices are not allowed. So that being said, a rule can draw the boundary on paper, but changing what actually happens inside families may be much harder. As we see, there are still parents trying to print out those sources of PDF files. Some are homework, some are just optional practices or exercises that are not mandatory, as it turns out. So is it really the school who's pushing things too far, or is it like parents' anxiety playing the devil's advocate here?
0: I mean, there are so many angles to this story, because there's the printer angle, there's just the homework in general angle, then there's the parents' involvement angle too, and also the requirements, that the kids, the things that they have to do. It's not just like printed out PDF files like math questions or English questions or whatever. Some of these things, you have to build a model. You have to complete a science or art project. Some have to prepare a creative presentation during the holidays. There was one example from an online newspaper. The Post said this: have you ever seen someone create an official case file for a 5,000-year-old artifact? This was from the mother of a first-year junior high school student, because one of the school's social studies assignments for the summer vacation had them going to create a detailed file on an ancient artifact unearthed at an archaeological site. And they had to include the information about it. They had to include where it was found and its historical significance. And then they had to put everything together into a proper looking archive. So
1: I think it's quite a good project for the student to work on. But the parents seem to have like a different opinion.
0: Well, I don't think it's the project itself. I think it's the timing of the project. I think it's the detail of the project that is the biggest issue here. This is summer vacation time.
1: Yeah.
0: That sounds like what I just described. Does that not sound like a school class trip? in mm-hmm. the maybe, I don't know, middle of October.
2: Maybe that was meant to be a little trip because the parents said it took them almost like 3 days or a couple of days to finish that one archived file as a wrap up for that little project. That may be just one among the many assignments that was given to her child as part of the summer holiday homework. Mm-hmm. But she also said that, yeah, this, amid all the, you know, the exhaustion of bringing her to the museum, doing research with her, like keep all the AI tools talking as if they've overworked in order to finish the job, she realized that her kids' understanding of the history and the local, like, archaeological studies had really become so profound to affect that she was learning along with her. So I think this is what the school was asking from the first place.
1: Yeah, I think in recent years, not only here in China, but internationally, there's parent-children sort of engagement has been encouraged in a lot of such school homework projects, but more also extracurriculum projects, sort of having children and the parents learn together.
0: Have you seen stuff like this, Feifei? Have you seen
1: I have a pile of such tasks on my daughter's desk.
0: A pile suggests they are incomplete.
1: Some of them have been completed because my daughter, I would, you know, in the beginning of a summer break, we would sit down with my daughter, asking her to have a sort of a timeline for different tasks that she has assigned from the teacher. On what pace do you want to finish, for example, the math questions that you have? Or what about the Chinese poetry? What about the English learning? And there are also reading materials.
2: Oh, it's like ticking, like marking an online chart. That's kind of done all over China in Changsha, in central China's Hunan province.
0: What do you mean an online chart?
2: That's something parents have been complaining about too, apart from, you know, all the different forms of homework that their kids are doing. That is, it's merely just a quick work from the parents. It's a responsibility for them to tick what their kid has done. And by ticking, sometimes it's just to leave a mark there, meaning that, oh, my kid has recited this poem today. Oh, my kid has recited 20 new English words today. Mm-hmm. And sometimes that has to be attached with a photograph of, you know, your kid sweeping the floor or your kid
1: doing home chores around the house.
0: Household chores are also included in the school homework.
1: In some schools, yes.
2: Wow. Well, some kids are left with the homework of cooking. You have to deliver the picture of you cooking 4 dishes
1: to prove
2: one soup.
1: That you've done that.
0: Yes. Here's your homework. You got to get a job at Meituan. You're going to work 14 hours a day. I mean, this is, I don't know. I feel like I have an opinion about this, but I don't know if I have the right to have an opinion about this.
1: This, Steve, I think is a very interesting question. I just realized it might be a cultural difference when it comes to what should we do for the summer vacation. Not only summer vacations, but winter vacation, any long period of breaks during school semesters. I think for a lot of Chinese parents, well, at least for me, I think I can speak with confidence that such breaks, winter or summer, is a period for the children to learn something more.
2: Outside of school and classrooms.
1: Outside of school classrooms, and maybe learning something again to sort of revise what they've learned during the previous school semester and then learn something more, for example, about arts, sports, history, something they don't have time to do during the school year. And that we think this is the golden period for the children to do that. I'm not sure about you, Steve. Do you think the summer breaks should be a time for more study, more learning?
0: We talk about the mental health of students sometimes, right? The mental well-being of students and the importance of it. So there are two sides to my opinion. One side says this: that's ridiculous. Give them a break. They're in school studying all day, every day. They're preparing for the Gaokao from the very early elementary school days. Give them a few weeks. What is it, like 6 weeks or something like that, that they're off?
1: Yeah.
0: Give them the 6-week break. That's one side of my opinion. The other side is the more understanding side, where you are in how many different group chats?
1: I can't remember.
0: And that means how many different parents are in there. And that means everyone's away, and the ticking of the chart, my mm-hmm. kid did this, my kid did that, my kid did this. Now imagine you're a parent looking at that chart, and if you follow Steve's first opinion, my first opinion, oh, it's vacation time, just let them go outside and play in the dirt. Well, all the other kids in the classroom are reciting Chinese poetry from 2,000 years ago or whatever, improving their math skills. You're going to feel that pressure as a parent to not let your kid fall behind. And you probably feel guilty. This is almost connected to the workplace topic.
1: Again,
0: you'll feel guilty and shameful because you'll feel like you're doing your kid a disservice if you're not giving them the opportunity to learn more.
2: Back to the printer side of the story. So, Feifei, quick question. What do you think is the expected ratio of your participation in the pile of undone or finished homework of your kids?
1: Well, I haven't thought about that before, but I think maybe 20-30%. Well, definitely less than 50%.
2: That's healthy enough.
1: Yeah.
2: Because according to many of the cases that we've read through, the parents, especially during summertime or like longer periods of vacations, they are the leading drive of kind of moving things around for their kids. Even some are helping to put things together for their kids. So, yeah, I don't know. For the parents' side, I just feel like it's unfair.
0: Yeah, because it's... So, Feifei, is summertime is it actually a much, much busier time for you as a parent than when your kid is in school?
1: Yeah, because she would be going to different camps, learning different skills, swimming, English, Chinese poetry. And then also we want to take her on a vacation to another place outside of Beijing. So we are doing a lot of planning throughout the month, the 2 months actually, and we're actually more busy. But I do feel like learning can be fun. We are thinking about learning, teaching the children about something more about history and arts. But I think she enjoyed it. It's like another playtime for her, just with some elements of the history embedded in that process. So I think competitiveness on the other side, learning can be fun. Maybe exploring more of the diverse homework things can help in this regard. And we do hope to check in again on the homework side of the story in China and maybe globally. But we have to wrap up for this edition of Roundtable. Thank you for listening.

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4: Shane Bigham with you on this Thursday, August 13th, 2026. You're listening to the Beijing Hour, coming to you live from the Chinese capital. On today's program, the U.S. and Iran argue over who controls the Strait of Hormuz. Colombia has declared a state of economic emergency to hasten the delivery of aid in the earthquake zone. And forecasters say heavy rain could continue through the weekend in some parts of China in the aftermath of Typhoon Dolphin. In business, heavy volume on China's carbon emissions trading market. In sports, PSG's defended the UEFA Super Cup. In culture and entertainment, China's summer box office has reached 9 billion yuan. Now checking the day's top stories. The head of a paramilitary unit of Iran says the Strait of Hormuz is under Tehran's control and management. The remarks came a day after U.S. President Donald Trump claimed that his country had total control of the waterway. A senior Iranian source says Iran and the U.S. remain divided over a permanent end of the war, with no progress to revive the June interim deal. Peace efforts have continued between Iran and Pakistan as they hold talks to discuss the situation in the Middle East. Iranian ambassador Reza Amiri Mogadam has met with Pakistani Foreign Minister Mohammad Ishaq Dar in Islamabad. Pakistan says dialogue and diplomacy are the only ways to resolve issues and achieve lasting peace and stability in the region. Interior Minister Mohsin Naqvi has also had high-level talks with his Iranian counterpart and Iranian Foreign Minister Abbas Araghchi in Tehran. Ehsan Kayvani has more.
5: Said Mohsin Naqvi arrived in Tehran on Tuesday, and he was received by his Iranian counterpart. Naqvi went on to meet Foreign Minister Abbas Araghchi, and also he sat down with President Pezeshkian later

0: same day. No specific details have been released about the agenda. The Pakistani Interior Minister just said the visit was meant to follow up on agreements and understandings reached during Iran's Interior Minister's recent trip to Pakistan. But most likely this is also part of Islamabad's broader efforts to revive the Memorandum of Understanding and help pave the way for resuming Iran-U.S. talks. On Wednesday, Naqabi met with Mohsen Rezai, the newly appointed Secretary of Iran's Supreme National Security Council. Neither side has shared what was discussed, sticking to general statements about strengthening bilateral ties, but it's hard not to think this trip goes beyond just trade and economics. We should also keep in mind that there were recent reports of a security incident in the Red Sea, as mentioned before, where three Pakistani sailors reportedly died and one was injured after a vessel came under attack by Yemenis Houthis. Now, even though Iran always insists that Houthis act independently, it's quite possible that this also came up in the meetings in Tehran. Last week, there was talk of a possible trip by Foreign Minister Abbas Araghchi to Islamabad, but nothing was confirmed. And with the Supreme Leader's recent appointments, including new Joint Chief of Staff, a confirmed IRGC Commander-in-Chief, and other key political and security posts, it's worth watching whether we'll see a major shift in Iran's regional and foreign policy. What we're seeing on the ground seems to lean toward more hardline approaches.
1: Now, as Ehsan Kayvani reporting, Israel and Lebanon have agreed on a list of possible contributors to a proposed system to verify Hezbollah's disarmament. Britain, Italy, Switzerland, and Indonesia are considered candidates to send troops to Lebanon. The shortlist follows U.S. brokered negotiations in Rome last week, which aimed to implement a June agreement on Israel's phased withdrawal from Lebanon. A major sticking point is Israel's request to inspect private homes across southern Lebanon, which has been strongly opposed by the Lebanese army. Britain and Switzerland say they're willing to explore ways to support the stabilization process. Reports say the U.S. and Israel are unlikely to involve the U.N. in the system. The UN's called for an end to shipping disruptions in the Red Sea, warning they could hinder humanitarian supplies reaching Yemen. The Houthis continue to launch attacks on Saudi targets near the Bab el-Mandeb Strait. Ahab Al-Fandi has more from Sana'a.
2: In a new escalation, Yemen's Ansarullah targeted the military cargo ship Tahama 5 nautical miles off the coast of Makha near the Bab el-Mandeb Strait. The group, also known as Houthis, said the ship was carrying Saudi military equipment. According to preliminary intel from the Yemeni Coast Guard, six people were killed and 10 other crew members and military personnel were injured. The UK Maritime Trade Operations Agency and maritime security firm Ambry also reported the incident.
3: The message from targeting the ship is clear. Any Saudi presence or Saudi weapons and any attempt to create chaos in Yemen will not be allowed. These military camps are criminal and target Yemeni sovereignty. What are these forces doing and why are there such large quantities of weapons?
2: For the fourth consecutive day, the strikes have extended to targets on the ground. The group's military spokesman, Yahya Sari, said ballistic missiles and drones were launched at military gatherings and weapons depots in Makha, as well as the Tatooine military camp in the eastern Marib province. This comes as military operations continue on several fronts across the country.
4: What the Sana'a's forces did by carrying out strikes and targeting the forces stationed in Marib and Mocha was aimed at stopping the threat posed by these groups, which had established positions in several locations, prepared themselves, and acquired advanced weapons. Therefore, what Sana'a did was aimed at stopping the aggression that these forces were preparing to launch against it.
2: Politically, the group's chief negotiator, Mohammed Abdusalam, said the door to dialogue remains open. He accused Saudi Arabia of rejecting negotiations amid the escalation. He added that the group is in contact with regional and international parties and remains committed to conditions it says represent the rights

0: of the Yemeni people.
1: As the confrontation shifts between military operations and political messages, attentions turn to whether the current escalation will prompt the parties to reset their positions or further complicate the prospects for reaching a political settlement in Yemen.
2: That was Ahab Alfandi reporting. Coming up, Colombia is speeding up aid delivery in earthquake-affected communities.
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2: At 8 minutes past the hour, Colombian President Abelardo de la Espriella has declared a state of economic emergency to speed up assistance to those affected by the deadly earthquake this week. The quake that hit the country's western region on Monday has killed over 260 people as of early Thursday. The search for survivors is underway in Cali, with thousands of volunteers working with rescue teams to find those trapped under the rubble. Paulo Cabral has more.
4: Silencio!
5: Arms raised and calls for silence. This is what happens when rescue workers hear signs of life underneath the rubble. And everything stands still. No talking, no walking, no machines. In most cases, it lasts for a couple of minutes. And then the frantic work resumes. But sometimes good news. 8 people have been rescued alive in the last 48 hours at La Torre del Limonar, an apartment building which completely collapsed in Monday's earthquake. But some dozens of people who were inside are still unaccounted for. Among them, this woman's niece and the girl's grandparents. The family has been here since the collapse.
6: Este era el edificio donde ellos vivían.
7: This was the building where they lived. The girl's grandparent had an apartment here in the same building, and my brother had another. My brother wasn't there at the time. He was spared. The girl was with her maternal grandparents, and they are trapped under the rubble.
5: What she says has been comforting is the solidarity of fellow Colombians who came as volunteers.
7: It's amazing to see so many good people giving everything they can. So many committed people even putting their own lives at risk to help us and to help so many people in this situation.
5: Countless volunteers have joined efforts across the affected areas, bringing their skills to the rescue, like this nurse from Cali.
8: United, we will never be defeated. Little by little, grain by grain, we are helping so many people in need. There are many people in there, and the hope of all Colombians is to find them alive. We need to help from the heart. We all have families. Today it's them, tomorrow it could be us.
9: There is a 72-hour window after a disaster like this one when protocols say it's more likely to find survivors. This window closes on Thursday morning. However, on the ground, rescue workers say that they are always working in the assumption that there may be somebody alive.
5: The sergeant leading the operation at this location says they are already entering the recovery phase, searching for the bodies of victims, but still working to find survivors.
10: Our approach doing this systematically is to make sure that if someone is alive, they haven't been hurt by the operation itself. The idea is always to preserve life and to give that chance to whoever is trapped in the rubble.
5: Paola's family will keep its watch by the rubble, like many others across the city and this nation, for as long as the searching goes on.
2: That was Paulo Cabral reporting. Families who lost their homes in Colombia's earthquake are receiving food, clothing, and other aid at shelters in the city of Cali. Residents say the earthquake has left many families with little or nothing.
11: My house was completely destroyed. We can't live there. It collapsed. The floor collapsed. The walls cracked. The roof came down. We can't stay there because there's nowhere to live. We've lost everything. Everything. Everything is gone.
12: It really destroyed everything. We were left with practically nothing. And so today we've come here where they're handing

0: out donations. Well, I felt really good.
1: Well, aid continues to arrive as rescue teams search for survivors in the hardest hit areas. Lois Pace is the regional director of for the Americas at the International Federation of the Red Crescent and Red Cross. And she says survivors urgently need medical care, supplies, and trauma support. But damaged infrastructure and remote locations have made it difficult for supplies to reach all affected areas in time.
2: Search and rescue efforts, that's certainly critical for us in these first few days, but we have to also tend to the survivors that we're finding. And so one of the things that the Red Cross does is we ensure that the people that we are finding under the rubble or otherwise who escaped the rubble actually have access to critical health services that include psychosocial support, because this is quite jarring, this experience, especially given the ongoing tremors and aftershocks. And then, of course, there are really basic needs like food, like clean water, obviously shelter. These are all challenges that a lot of these communities are facing, and it's really made more difficult by it being such a wide swath of area and a number of communities that have been affected by this tragedy. We are tracking through government authorities and our own assessments that it is challenging in some areas. There are about 100 or so roads that have been reported as affected, damaged, or collapsed. I think there was a bridge that's been affected. An area like Chocó is quite remote. And so whereas I think a lot of the visuals are coming out of the urban or semi-urban areas showing some population density, there are other areas that might not have yet been seen by viewers that are quite rural, where the dwellings are quite far apart from one another. And so it can be that much harder to reach people in time, especially if they're crossing literal rivers, not just roads, to get there. Mm. Fortunately, the airports are still open. And so we are able to get supplies, get personnel into the country as is requested by the government or by the Columbia Red Cross. But also, fortunately, we as Red Cross have a tendency to pre-position products or supplies so that we don't have to rely on those ports being open immediately. And so what the teams are working to do is getting those supplies from available warehouses or places where they're put for these very emergencies, and then getting them to those communities. It still presents some challenges, but we're a lot closer than we would be if we were having to send those from Panama.
1: That was Lois Pace, the regional director for the Americas at the International Federation of the Red Cross in Red Crescent. Coming up, heavy rainfall remains in the forecast for several Chinese provinces following Typhoon Dolphin.
3: 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Uncover critical issues such as the Masai Mara's disrupted wildebeest migration and the drop in the Panama Canal's water levels. Delve into solutions for a sustainable future. 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Become more eco-conscious and take action to protect our planet.
1: 16 past the hour. Forecasters say heavy downpours triggered by Typhoon Dolphin may continue across over 10 provinces across China until the weekend. Hunan Province has raised its flood control emergency response and relocated over 65,000 residents. Local authorities have set up over 200 material reserve points and deployed 12,000 emergency personnel. They've suspended classes, business operations, and non-essential outdoor activities. Wu Hongyi has more on the measures taken to protect lives and property.
4: In Xuchang, heavy rain has caused urban flooding in parts of the city. A 96-year-old woman was trapped in her apartment as she had difficulty moving. Firefighters took turns carrying her on their backs and walked through the water. In Zhengwan village, Xuchang, flood water rushed down from the mountains. Firefighters crossed a torrent with a rope to rescue a villager. The villager was swept away by the flood and had to hold tight to a tree for safety. As heavy rain lashes most cities in Henan, authorities have deployed patrol teams with a 24-hour duty system. Residents are advised to reduce unnecessary outdoor activities and take safety precautions.
1: That was Wu Hongyi reporting. In Shenyang, Hubei province, authorities have relocated over 14,000 people, closed 59 tourist sites, and halted the shipping on all navigable rivers. In Shenyang province, all floodgates on rivers have opened to ensure unimpeded flood discharge. Beijing's lifted its heavy rain alert and ended its citywide flood control emergency response after a new round of heavy rainfall. Officials say flood control operations remained orderly and had no casualties or major losses to report. Authorities in Daxing District have moved residents from flood-prone and semi-basement homes to hotels as a precaution. Sun Tianyuan visited the neighborhood and the hotel where they received temporary accommodation.
5: The rain has eased in Beijing's Daxing District, but for residents in some low-lying areas, the risk remains. At its lowest point, the Xingdian residential compound sits about 2.4 meters below the surrounding area. Many residents here live in partially underground apartments.
6: If there is heavy rain, water could flow back into the basements. Starting Tuesday, we went door to door to check on residents and ask whether they had somewhere else to stay. For those who did not, the sub-district provided free accommodation at a nearby hotel.
5: The evacuation came after Daxing activated its highest level flood control response on Tuesday.
7: We immediately reached out to residents. We told them they could bring medicine and their pets to the hotel. By Tuesday afternoon, a total of 194 residents had been relocated here.
5: These two cousins were among them. The rain was not as heavy as expected, but they chose to leave anyway.
8: 就是以前真的是
9: 1 year, water really did get into the building. Furniture in a neighbor's home was soaked, and I heard their refrigerator was even floating in the water. It was frightening to hear about.
5: When a shuttle bus arrived, the two women finally felt a sense of relief.
10: At least our personal safety is protected. We were moved to a safe place right away. Our lives were put first.
5: And for some residents, their pets came along for the evacuation too.
11: I felt so relieved bringing my dog with me. I'm really grateful and I have no more worries. Even if our homes are flooded, at least I'm here with this little life and everything will be okay.
5: Free meals are being served, medical staff are on standby, and for those still in the neighborhood, emergency power and drainage measures are also in place.
1: That was Sun Tianyuan reporting. To strengthen flood preparedness, a new digital system's on a trial run this year to make evacuations faster and more precise. Joe Yixin has details.
12: In a megacity like Beijing, flood control can be particularly challenging in mountainous areas. The terrain is complex and at-risk communities are often scattered. In northern Beijing's Changping District, a new digital platform is helping strengthen emergency response capabilities. When an alert is issued, the system automatically identifies affected areas and generates targeted evacuation tasks for officials. It specifies which at-risk households require evacuation.
13: Previously, village officials relied mainly on manual statistics, phone calls, and spreadsheets to provide the latest updates. This required significant manpower. Now, the new digital system has greatly improved our efficiency.
12: Officials say the more efficient process allows village officials to focus more on helping residents relocate to safer areas. It also makes coordination across different levels more effective.
13: Once the data is collected, all updates are displayed in real time on the main command screen, as well as on computers and mobile phones. Officials at the district, township, and village levels can all see the latest evacuation progress.
12: The system is currently being piloted in Changping District. Officials say the pilot is creating a model for digital flood management that could be adopted more widely, helping improve flood preparedness and better protect residents.
1: That was Joe Yixin reporting. For a group of young international students visiting China this summer, the journey has been about more than classrooms and lectures. From Beijing to Inner Mongolia, they've been exploring China's landscapes, cultures, and traditions, and finding some unexpected ways to connect with the country. Tian Lu has the story.
0: The sound of horses, traditional music, and a spectacular performance offered a very different introduction to China for a group of young international students in Inner Mongolia.
14: They were taking part in the Future Agriculture International Summer School organized by China Agricultural University. They also had a chance to experience local culture through the Eternal Horse Chant, a large-scale performance featuring horses and Mongolian cultural elements. For Manny, an American student who studies animal science and has experienced riding horses competitively, the connection between people and horses was particularly striking.
15: I think the performance was really beautiful. I think it really showed a lot of the Mongolian culture and how they really do have a connection with the horses themselves. And I think it was really beautiful to see this type of art for me for the first time. So I had a wonderful time.
14: Manny said the performance also reminded him of his own experience with horses. As an undergraduate, he joined a Western equestrian team and rides horses competitively. But he said seeing the relationship between the performers and the animals in Inner Mongolia gave him a new perspective.
15: I think it's really great. I think it really shows, similar to what the performers like showcased here, that there is a really strong bond between the horses and animals. And I think it just reinforced a lot of my beliefs of like our connections to wildlife and the natural world itself. So it's just a beautiful relationship I think humans have with horses.
14: For Judith, a student from Spain, the experience was something she had never encountered before.
16: It was incredible. I've never seen this before. The performance, what they transmit, the passion, and also the culture. I'm super impressed. It's super wonderful. You have to come to see.
14: The experience did not stop at watching performances. Audiences were also able to get close to the horses and feed them, an experience Judith particularly enjoyed.
16: I tried. It's the best part, well, one of the best parts of the show. It's being close to the animals and feed them. I strongly recommend it.
14: Mayara is from Brazil. This was her second trip to China. She said coming back allowed her to see a different side of the country. Her first visit took her to other parts of China. This time, she traveled from Beijing to Inner Mongolia, experiencing the desert and the region's distinctive landscape and culture.
17: I was first here also with CAU, the China Agricultural University. The first time we also were able to see different scenarios, but this time looking at the desert and looking at the conditions in Mongolia, it's very different. It's something I believe that in Brazil we can learn a lot, and I think there's nothing like that in Brazil.
14: She said the trip also gave her an opportunity to see China from a new perspective and to share what she experienced with people back home.
17: It's been such a surprising experience that it's hard to describe in words. And when I come back to my country and tell my family and friends what I've seen in here, it really amuses me and really inspires me to learn from you guys and to teach my people what I've seen here.
14: For these young visitors, experiencing China has been about more than seeing famous sites. It has been about meeting people, trying something new, and getting closer to a culture they had previously known from afar. Their advice for other young people considering a trip to China is simple. Come with an open mind and be ready to experience something unexpected. For the Beijing Hour, I'm Tianlu.
1: Well, Saturday marks the 81st anniversary of Japan's announcement of unconditional surrender in World War II. People in the country voiced opposition over the annual visits by politicians to the Yasukuni Shrine. Critics have called on right-wing politicians to face up to the history of aggression.
18: Yasukuni Shrine is precisely a place that continually breeds militarist ideology. This act of worship shows no regard whatsoever for the existence of the people, nor for their lives, their property, or their security. It is an exceedingly self-righteous pilgrimage. Moreover, if such actions further stoke confrontation with China and other countries, they will bring nothing but negative consequences. I strongly demand that this behavior be stopped.
19: If we don't help people understand the true nature of war, what actually happened, what Japan did, then they will never realize how utterly absurd it is to have these individuals enshrined at Yasukuni Shrine.
20: There has not even been a genuine apology for the war of aggression, nor for China and the DPRK, which were once subjected to that aggression. Yet politicians continue to visit Yasukuni Shrine, the so-called Shrine of War. We are making our opposition to this crystal clear.
1: The shrine honors 2.5 million people who died in service to Japan, including those who committed war crimes during World War II. Friday marks the day to honor the sacrifices of women forced into sexual slavery by Japan during World War II. Civic organizations in South

0: Two countries continue to disagree over the scale of atrocities many years after the first public testimony from a former victim. A photo exhibition in Berlin is highlighting the sexual violence committed by Japanese soldiers during World War II. The exhibition is also screening a documentary about the victims. Many locals are saying that painful memory should not be forgotten. The museum also hosts the Statue of Peace in memory of the victims of Japan's sexual slavery in World War II. Visitors and scholars say Japan's failed to face up to the history of its aggression. The statue is being relocated from central Berlin due to pressure from the Japanese government. In Canada, British Columbia is under a state of emergency amid out-of-control wildfires. The blazes have forced over 20,000 residents to evacuate their homes. The Summerlin fire has been the most dangerous. It's rapidly torn through Western Canada, forcing highways to close. Canada's recorded over 600 wildfires, with over 100 of them in British Columbia. We're at 29 past the hour. Beijing getting cloudy skies tonight and tomorrow. Lows 22. It's up to 31 degrees on Friday. Shanghai will see a light rainfall tonight. Moderate rain rolling in tomorrow. A low of 26. The high is 28. Chongqing will be clear this evening. Sunny tomorrow. A low of 27. The high is 38 degrees. Nanchang will see thunder showers through tomorrow. A low of 26 and a high of 30. Less is getting showers tonight. That eases to light rain tomorrow. A low of 12. A high of 25. Elsewhere in Asia, Islamabad will see a light rainfall tonight, a heavier rain tomorrow. Lows 27, it's up to 36 on Friday. It's time for a short break. So far this hour, the U.S. and Iran argue over who has control of the Strait of Hormuz. Colombia has declared a state of economic emergency to hasten the delivery of aid in the earthquake zone. And forecasters say heavy rain could continue through the weekend in some parts of China in the aftermath of Typhoon Dolphin. Shane Begumethi, stay with us here on the Beijing Hour.
1: The transition to a greener future is no longer a distant goal. It's happening now. 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
0: Shane Bigham with you on this Thursday. Still to come, in business, heavy volume on China's carbon emissions trading market. In sports, PSG's defended the UEFA Super Cup. 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
3: Thank you, Shane. China will continue to impose anti-dumping duties on imports of single-mode optical fiber from India for another 5 years. The measures will take effect on Friday. The Chinese Commerce Ministry announced a decision following a review of the measures which they initiated in August 2025 at the request of China's domestic industry. The earthquake in Colombia has killed at least 265 people, injured about 3,500 others, and left some people missing as of early Thursday. President Abelardo de la Esperella says the disaster has also destroyed more than 11,000 homes.
4: We have 11,347 homes destroyed. We have 53,526 homes damaged, 140 buildings have collapsed, around 1,800 educational establishments have been damaged, 179 health centers have structural damage.

0: One pedestrian bridge has collapsed, 20 road bridges and 203 roads have been affected. Moreover, 44 aqueducts have been compromised and 5 airports have been affected.
1: He says the government will declare a state of economic emergency to speed up aid and reconstruction.
2: Y teniendo en cuenta la gravedad de las circunstancias que hoy aquejan a Colombia.
0: The impact is enormous and requires great determination and political will on the part of the government to make the necessary investments in those areas to rebuild homes, support the victims, and provide relief to so many Colombians who suffer today.
1: Meanwhile, aid from neighboring countries began arriving in Colombia on Wednesday. Rescue teams are looking for survivors under the rubble after the earthquake destroyed buildings. Russian media reports say President Vladimir Putin has visited the far eastern Kuril Islands of Iturup. The visit came after Putin attended the final stage of the Pacific Fleet drills. He visited a fish packing factory on the island. The Japanese foreign minister has lodged a protest. Russia and Japan are involved in a territorial row over the island which Japan calls Itorofu and three other islands off Hokkaido. The islands are under Russian control. Russia calls them the Southern Kurils, while Japan calls them the Northern Territories. Putin's visit on Thursday was his first to the islands. Zambia has held general elections with about 8.7 million registered voters casting ballots for president. Incumbent President Hakainde Hichilema is the presidential candidate of the ruling United Party for National Development. He's facing competition from other candidates, including Brian Mandubili, who leads the National Reconciliation Party for Unity and Prosperity. A presidential candidate must secure over 50% of valid votes to win, otherwise a runoff will be held. The election covers more than 220 constituencies and over 1,800 wards. Canada's British Columbia is under a state of emergency with out-of-control wildfires forcing over 20,000 residents to evacuate their homes. The region's most dangerous summerland wildfire has rapidly torn through Western Canada, closing highways. More than 600 wildfires have been recorded across Canada, with around 110 in British Columbia alone. Local officials warn that the volatile fires create windy and dry weather conditions which hinder containment efforts. A man in Minnesota has killed his wife and their 7-year-old daughter at the family's home daycare before taking his own life. Police say another parent witnessed the attack while dropping off a child and called police.
3: Upon arrival, officers located a deceased 41-year-old male with a self-inflicted gunshot wound and a deceased 41-year-old female and 7-year-old female victim with stab wounds. They were all members of the same family. Six other children at that time were present in the daycare, and they were all safely evacuated, physically unharmed, and swiftly reunited with their families. At this time, there are no outstanding suspects and no ongoing threat to the public.
1: Police say they have not identified a motive and are still working to establish the timeline of the attacks.
4: All right, thank you very much. That's Tian Liu with headlines. You're listening to the Beijing Hour. Coming up in business, heavy volume on China's carbon emissions trading market.
5: The Beijing Hour, your window on China and the rest of the world.
4: 37 past now, and turning to business. Here's Wang Zihang.
6: Thank you, Shane. Stock markets on the Chinese mainland closed lower on Thursday. The Shanghai Composite was down 0.5%. The Shenzhen component lost nearly 0.9%. Medical service and major bank shares led the gainers. Elsewhere, in Hong Kong, the Hang Seng Index lost almost 0.2%. Japan's Nikkei rose nearly 1.2%. Chinese authorities have highlighted the role of the country's carbon market in promoting low-cost emission reductions. China officially launched its national carbon emissions trading market back in July 2021. It has evolved into the world's largest carbon market in terms of total greenhouse gas emissions traded. Huang Renqiu is the environment minister.
7: The cumulative trading volume of China's national carbon emissions rights trading market had exceeded 930 million metric tons by the end of July. The market has helped industries cut carbon emissions at lower costs and contributed substantially to the green and low carbon transition.
6: Meanwhile, the minister also says China will place greater emphasis on empowering ecological protection and restoration with digital and smart technologies. Efforts will be made to strengthen the scenario-based applications of new technologies in areas such as the integrated supervision of platform for national ecological protection and restoration and the development of intelligent agents for ecological protection and restoration oversight. For millions of Chinese workers, earning more used to mean leaving home. But one village in Zhejiang province is trying to change that. By turning an unused village building into a workshop, local entrepreneurs are bringing jobs closer to residents, especially women who want to earn an income for staying with their families. Yu Bokun has the story.
8: Millions of migrant workers leave home to earn a living. But what about the wives who stay behind? I went to Huangyan in Taizhou, Zhejiang province, to see how this village is creating opportunities for women.
9: Well, since our village is tucked away in the mountain, a portion of villagers, especially women, stays in the village. Behind me, it used to be an empty village hall, and today is transformed into a factory-style workshop.
8: This workshop employs nearly every woman in the village, giving them the choice to stay close to their families. Zhou joined the workshop in 2019. With two children at home, the job gives her the flexibility to make money while caring for her family. She says home is just a 2 minutes walk away. Zhou is one of many women in Xin'an village working here. Each worker makes around 100 products per day. And the workshop is not only creating opportunities for younger workers. These transformations were driven by local entrepreneur Lu Caifen. What started as a small village project has grown into a model being replicated in other communities. Today, the workshop generates $3 million every year. Some products made here are sold through live stream e-commerce platforms, with monthly sales exceeding 10,000 units.
9: So if you think of it, it's actually a win-win-win model. So local companies bring in steady waters, and the village turned unused asset into a source of income, and villagers can find a job without having to leave home.
8: Xin'an village is just one example. Across Taizhou, more than 1,800 village workshops have been built, creating jobs for tens of thousands of rural residents. For women in the mountains, these workshops are more than just workplaces. They are creating a sustainable path to higher incomes for themselves and other communities in China.
6: That was Yu Bokun reporting. According to the National Health Commission's 2025 report, key foreign-oriented hospitals in China received over 1.2 million international patients, marking a nearly 74% increase over 3 years. What was once a niche offering has grown into a fast-expanding cross-border healthcare trend. For more, Lincoln Humphrey spoke with Jin Yu Chen, Vice President of Shanghai Jintiao College.
10: So what are the driving factors behind why foreigners are increasingly choosing China for their medical treatment?
11: I think there are several structural factors behind this. I think number one is quality and cost. If you look at the medical facilities here in China, we have many advanced medical facilities powered by low-cost procedures. And many of these foreign tourists find it very cost-efficient to seek such treatments here in China because there are many great hospitals here in China, and oftentimes they have international departments which will receive these foreign tourists. And the cost is only at a fraction of the cost in some of the advanced economies. And so, you know, it's both good quality and low cost. And number two is basically efficiency, right? And then, you know, I mean, for a lot of these countries who have universal healthcare systems, you know, oftentimes, you know, it's you can't just take it, you know, at face value because the time, you know, that requires, you know, to actually make these, you know, appointments and, you know, the time can take much longer. But here in China, if you request a CAT scan in the morning, you can get results in just a few hours, sometimes in an hour. So a patient can request to see a specialist right away as opposed to being seen by a general, you know, physician in the very beginning. I think it has to do with the overall ecosystem. If you think about it, China has lowered the visa requirements dramatically for many advanced economies. And, you know, and because of that, we're seeing medical tourism booming here in China.

0: That was Vice President Jin Yuchen with Shanghai Jinqiao College on why foreigners are increasingly choosing China for medical treatment. Inflation in the United States cooled to 3.4% in July. That may be in line with expectations, but it's still well above the U.S. Central Bank's target range for 2%. Inflation is outpacing paychecks for the month. Karina Mitchell breaks down what all this means.
1: This was a pretty benign report. No big surprises either way. CPI for the month of July rising month over month by 0.1%, in line with expectations. And year over year, that rate comes in at 3.4%, also in line with estimates. Now, stripping out volatile food and energy, the core number month over month came up by 0.2%. Year over year, that number is 2.5%. Both of those annual numbers are actually slightly lower than the previous month. So it shows that there is disinflation. It's just happening at a painfully slow rate. We're kind of at the point where we were just before the U.S.-Iran conflict began at the end of February. But let's take a look at some of the key sector moves, because that's where things get interesting. Food overall saw a rise of 0.1%. That's compared to a drop of 0.4% the previous month. Airline fares were up by 2.2%, apparel up by 0.1%, and shelter costs up by 0.1%. As well. Now, that's a number you don't really want to see go up, because it makes up about 2/3 of the monthly all items increase. Conversely, energy overall dropped by 1.5%, and gas prices were off by 2.9%. So what does it all tell us in this report? Well, first of all, it shows that inflation is largely driven by the supply side, not on the demand side. And largely, a lot of it is due to the wavering of energy prices tied to the U.S.-Iran conflict. Secondly, the Federal Reserve members won't be swayed one way or the other, likely, by this report. Those that are hawkish will remain hawkish. However, we will get more data, another round of CPI, another jobs report before the committee comes together to meet in September. So we will have other inflation to consider.
0: That was Karina Mitchell sharing her observations. And finally, the International Energy Agency has cut its forecast for this year's global oil demand, citing the continued closure of the Strait of Hormuz and elevated fuel prices that are weighing on consumption. In its oil market report for August, the IEA forecast global oil demand to decline by 1.6 million barrels per day this year, over 500,000 barrels more than its July estimate. Global oil supply rose by 2.4 million barrels per day in July, but remained 6.3 million barrels below year earlier levels. Renewed hostilities and maritime disruptions in July and early August undermined efforts to restore supply, prompting the International Energy Agency to cut its forecast for oil supply in the third quarter by 1.7 million barrels per day from its previous report. The IEA says benchmark crude prices surged to a two-month high last month as the recovery in oil supplies from the Gulf reversed course following the breakdown of the mid-June Iran-U.S. ceasefire agreement.
2: 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That's Wang Zihong with Business. 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
4: Thank you, Shane. We begin with football. Paris Saint-Germain have retained the UEFA Super Cup, beating Aston Villa 2-1 in a thrilling clash. PSG took the lead in the 20th minute when Kvitchak Kvaratskhelia fired a powerful shot past the Villa goalkeeper. Villa quickly hit back through 17-year-old Brian Margil, who marked his competitive debut with a volley. Margil had received clearance to play just days earlier after a dispute with FIFA over his registration. Désiré Doué restored PSG's lead in the 61st minute after running onto Ousmane Dembélé's pass. The referee initially ruled out the goal for offside, but a video review overturned the decision. PSG coach Luis Enrique says he's proud of his players.
5: If I'm going to be really honest with you, we knew prior to the game that it was going to be a tough one, given all of the conditions. But we weren't able to play, we did, because my players showed just what we are made of. That capacity to play football

0: that we play, despite the fact that we were maybe not in the best physical condition, I think that once again, it is a real demonstration of what this team is made of.
1: The victory gives PSG back-to-back Super Cup titles, making them the first team to achieve the feat since Real Madrid. It also marks the first step in the French club's bid for a possible 6 trophies this season. The UEFA Super Cup pits the reigning Champions League winners against the Europa League champions in an annual early season showdown. Former Barcelona player and coach Xavi Hernandez will take charge of the Netherlands national team. The 46-year-old Spaniard has signed a contract through the 2030 FIFA World Cup, replacing Ronald Koeman. The move gives Xavi his first international coaching job. Xavi began his coaching career with Qatar's Al Sadd in 2019 and returned to Barcelona as head coach in November 2021. In 2.5 seasons, Xavi guided Barcelona to the 2023 La Liga title, their first league crown since 2019, and the Spanish Super Cup. In basketball, the Chinese women's team lost 88-77 to Nigeria in a warm-up game in Foshan, finishing the three-game series with 2 wins and 1 loss. Zhang Ziyu and Wang Ziyu missed the game through injury. Guard Yang Shuyu says China needed to play at a faster pace.
2: The main issue was that we did not play fast enough and our ball movement was not smooth. We had only 6 assists in the first half, and even when we got the ball inside, we struggled to finish under the pressure from their defense.
1: China struggled from the opening tip as Liu Yutong repeatedly saw her drives and face-up shots blocked. The team also struggled from beyond the arc, making just 2 three-pointers in the first half and shooting 16.7% from the deep. China came out stronger after the break using a 10-2 run led by Chen Minglin to cut into Nigeria's lead. Zhang Manman and Yang Shuyu then hit tough three-pointers to bring the deficit down to 10, but 2 costly turnovers allowed Nigeria to score on fast breaks and regain control. NBA star Russell Westbrook has announced his retirement after 18 seasons in the league. The 37-year-old confirmed the news in a farewell video on X, ending a career defined by his explosive athleticism and triple-doubles. Westbrook retires as the NBA's undisputed triple-double king with 209, far surpassing Oscar Robertson's previous record of 181. He reached his peak in the 2017 season, winning the MVP award while averaging a career-high 31.6 points, 10.7 rebounds, and 10.4 assists per game. Westbrook also led the NBA in assists 3 times and won 2 All-Star Game MVP awards. The Los Angeles Lakers are set to change hands again after less than a year, with the NBA franchise reportedly selling for a record $12.5 billion. A group led by former Disney CEO Bob Iger and venture capitalist Joshua Kushner has agreed to buy the Lakers pending approval from the NBA's Board of Governors. The deal would set a new record for the most expensive sale of a professional sports franchise, surpassing the Lakers' $10 billion valuation in their 2025 sale. And finally, Chinese rising star Wu Yizhe lost 6-2 to David Gilbert in the last 16 of the World Snooker Tour China Open. Wu made an early error to drop the opening frame, while the second frame turned into a tense battle that lasted nearly half an hour. Gilbert then extended his lead to 3-0 with a tournament-high 132-point break. Wu hit back with a frame-winning break in the fourth, but Gilbert took the next 2 frames. Wu won the 7th before Gilbert closed out the match 6-2. Elsewhere, Ronnie O'Sullivan also lost 6-4 to Nongpen Sankum, extending his difficult start to the season.
3: All right, thank you very much. That's Yang Guang with sports. You're listening to the Beijing Hour. Coming up in culture and entertainment, China's summer box office has reached 9 billion yuan.
4: From north to south, east to west, people in China are chasing their dreams and leaving their mark. Want to know how they beat the odds and made a difference? Footprints brings you the true life stories of their journeys.
3: 53 past the hour. In culture and entertainment, China's 2026 summer box office has surpassed 9 billion yuan, roughly 1.3 billion US dollars, with daily earnings topping 100 million yuan for 33 consecutive days. On August 1st, daily box office revenue hit 359 million yuan, the highest single-day figure of the summer season so far. Domestic films have dominated China's box office. The top four films are the sports comedy Pegasus 3, Stephen Chow's Kung Fu Soccer, the family drama Dear You, and the animated film All Wishes Come True. As of Wednesday, China's 2026 summer box office had surpassed, or total box office had surpassed 24.7 billion yuan, with more than 620 million moviegoers. A rare total solar eclipse has passed over parts of Europe, with Spain among the locations offering clear views of the event. Edis Tianchen has more.
5: High in the mountains of southern Catalonia, the small town of Prades has become a magnet for those chasing the shadow of the moon. Thousands have gathered for a four-day celebration of astronomy, building towards the moment when the moon completely obscured the sun and briefly turned day into night.
6: Pues, a ver.
7: It was quite moving, but I don't have the exact words to be able to describe it. It was a very beautiful and strong feeling, and I tried to use that moment to connect with myself and my heart.
5: At the Prades Mountains Astronomical Park, telescopes, workshops, and immersive planetarium shows have brought astronomy enthusiasts together.
8: We are in the middle of a line during that moment, that it's the Earth, that it's the Moon, and that it's the Sun. And our small position there provides us with a unique view.
5: And research during this year's eclipse could help reveal what happens inside us when the lights go out.
9: There's a pioneering experiment being carried out right now where anyone witnessing the eclipse can participate by sharing their vital health information through their smart devices. So by looking at people's collective changes in their heart rates, blood pressures, or other vitals, we can perhaps understand the biological and physical effects of this unique phenomenon.
10: The Spanish government estimates 450,000 tourists traveling for the total solar eclipse will contribute roughly 350 million euros to the economy.
5: For places like Camping Prades, which has welcomed visitors to these mountains for generations, the eclipse is bringing a new kind of traveler and unprecedented demand.
11: We are extremely grateful that this event has essentially put us on the map and made Prades better known, not just in Spain, but even abroad. We're completely surprised that for the first time we started receiving reservations 1 year in advance.
5: And Spain's moment in the shadow is only beginning, with another total eclipse in 2027 and an annular eclipse in 2028. Three extraordinary celestial events in three consecutive years.
3: And that was Edis Tianchen reporting. The 13th Ujian Theater Festival in Zhejiang Province has unveiled its program lineup, running from October 15th to the 25th under the theme Serene Transcendence. The festival will present 25 productions from 10 countries with 71 performances across 12 venues. The festival will open with The Wild Duck, directed by Thomas Ostermeyer, and performed by Berlin's Shouban Theater. Chinese and cross-cultural highlights include Stan Lee's Twilight Sky, which explores aging and end-of-life care, and artistic director Meng Jinghui's The Playboy of the Western World. Launched in 2013, the Wujian Theater Festival has become a major fixture on China's cultural calendar. And 45 young Germans have visited Yunnan as part of the Chinese Bridge summer camp, exploring the diverse culture in the southwestern region. The initiative aims to strengthen friendship and cultural exchange between Chinese and German youth through the universal language of music. We're at 57 past the hour. Beijing getting cloudy skies this evening and through tomorrow. The low is 22. It's up to 31 on Friday. Shanghai will see a light rainfall this evening. Heavier rain tomorrow. A low of 26 and a high of 28. Chongqing will be clear overnight with sunshine tomorrow. Low of 27, the high is 38. Nanchang will see thundershowers through tomorrow with a low of 26 and a high of 30. Lhasa is getting showers this evening, easing to light rain tomorrow, a low of 12, the high is 25. And elsewhere in Asia, Islamabad will see a light rainfall becoming moderate tomorrow, a low of 27, a high is 36. And that's it for this edition of the Beijing Hour, making news today. The U.S. and Iran argue over who has control of the Strait of Hormuz. And Colombia has declared a state of economic emergency to hasten the delivery of aid in the earthquake zone. On behalf of the staff, this is Shane Bigham in the Chinese capital, hoping you'll join us for the next edition of the Beijing Hour and open a window to the world together.
4: The best military commander is not he who fights 100 battles and wins every one of them. The best military strategy does not lead to the desiccation of the enemy's capital city. Decoding the Art of War will help you understand why there's no art in war and how Sun Tzu stayed undefeatable using the science of war, with fun stories and insightful breakdown of famous battles. Find Decoding the Art of War wherever you listen.
6: A poem for the Tibetan antelope. The gentle spirit of the Qinghai Sizon Plateau, spoken by voices from across the world. 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
12: Hello, little Tibetan antelope. Eyes opening to the light for the very first time.
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14: 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But have no fear. The way home is right there, waiting for you.
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17: 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A road stretches through the wilderness.
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1: Now the news. I'm Shane Bigham. Chinese authorities have allocated 80 million yuan, or around 11.8 million U.S. dollars, from central natural disaster relief funds to support flood relief efforts in three provinces. The funds will support emergency response and rescue operations in Henan, Hubei, and Anhui provinces following the impact of Typhoon Dolphin. Authorities will use the funds to rescue and relocate affected residents, reduce disaster risk, and restore damaged or collapsed homes. Heavy rainfall brought by the typhoon's remnants caused severe flooding and disaster in parts of central and eastern China. Chinese and Thai police have jointly busted a major cross-border credit card fraud ring targeting Chinese citizens, arresting nine suspects. The Chinese Ministry of Public Security said that the operation resulted in the arrest of four Chinese nationals and five Thai nationals. Investigations found that the suspects allegedly obtained victims' credit card information, made counterfeit cards, and then used them for fraudulent transactions and money laundering. Authorities have identified more than 5 million yuan, or roughly 736,000 U.S. dollars in financial losses linked to the case. The ministry said the operation was the first coordinated joint law enforcement action by police from the two countries in recent years targeting economic crime. China will continue to impose anti-dumping duties on imports of single-mode optical fiber from India for another 5 years. The measures will take effect on Friday. The Chinese Commerce Ministry announced the decision following a review of the measures, which they initiated in August of 2025 at the request of China's domestic industry. Japan has lodged a protest against Russian President Vladimir Putin's visit to the disputed island of Itorofu, which Moscow calls Itura. Both countries are involved in a territorial dispute over the island. Tokyo considers it one of the four islands in the Northern Territories, while Moscow views it as part of the Southern Kurils. Russian state news agency TASS says it was Putin's first visit to the island. Putin made the trip after observing Pacific Fleet drills. The head of Iran's besieged paramilitary unit says the Strait of Hormuz is under Iran's control and management. The remarks come a day after U.S. President Donald Trump claimed that the U.S. had total control of the waterway. A senior Iranian source says Iran and the U.S. remain divided over a permanent end of the war, with no progress on reviving June's interim deal. The Iranian ambassador to Pakistan has met with the Pakistani foreign minister in Islamabad. Pakistan says dialogue and diplomacy are the only ways to resolve issues and achieve lasting peace. Pakistani Interior Minister has also held talks with senior Iranian officials in Tehran. Ehsan Kevani reports from Iran.
2: Said Mohsen Naqavi arrived in Tehran on Tuesday, and he was received by his Iranian counterpart. Naqavi went on to meet

0: meet Foreign Minister Abbas Araghchi, and also he sat down with President Pezeshkian later that same day. No specific details have been released about the agenda. The Pakistani Interior Minister just said the visit was meant to follow up on agreements and understandings reached during Iran's Interior Minister's recent trip to Pakistan. But most likely this is also part of Islamabad's broader efforts to revive the Memorandum of Understanding and help pave the way for resuming Iran-US talks.
1: Romania has begun the controlled shutdown of the second reactor at its Cernavoda nuclear power plant as water levels in the Danube River continue to fall. The plant operator said the shutdown of Unit 2 began Thursday morning in line with safety protocols. The company said specialists will determine when the reactor can be reconnected based on forecasts for the Danube's water levels. Chinese motorcycle brand ZX Moto has obtained its first European Union Whole Vehicle Type Approval Certificate, or WVTA, for its 500RR model. Luxembourg's Ministry of Mobility and Public Works issued that certificate. This means the 500RR meets EU market access requirements and can legally enter EU member states and other countries and regions that recognize WVTA certification. Global index provider MSCI has added 33 Chinese companies, including Jirpu AI, to the MSCI China Index. Beijing-based Jirpu is among the three largest additions to the MSCI Emerging Markets Index by full company market capitalization. The changes will take effect after the market closes on August 31st. Analysts say the inclusion reflects the rising influence of Chinese tech and hard tech firms in global benchmarks as foreign capital continues to increase exposure to Chinese assets. That's the news. I'm Shane Bigham.
2: A young perspective on hot button issues around the world. This is The Hub.
3: Japan has formally inaugurated the new National Intelligence Bureau, with Prime Minister Sune Takeuchi chairing the first meeting of the newly established National Intelligence Council. The measure comes as Japan continues to increase its defense spending and advance the so-called counter-strike capabilities. What implications could this intelligence reform have on regional stability and post-war order? In this edition of The Hub, scholars join Wang Guang to discuss the historical lessons that continue to shape public debate. Stay tuned.
4: Hello and welcome to The Hub. I'm Wang Guan in Beijing. Today we're joined in Tokyo, Japan by Lin Taiwei, Professor of Business at Tsinghua University. In New London, Connecticut, we have Alexis Dudden, Professor of History at the University of Connecticut. In Shanghai, Joseph Mahoney, Professor of Politics and International Relations at East China Normal University. And we have Professor Rong Ying, Chair Professor at Sichuan University. Now, Professor Dudden, let me go to you first. Japan's intelligence system is now undergoing a dramatic shift. Previously, intelligence was gathered separately by multiple agencies and coordinated through the Cabinet Intelligence and Research Office. Now, under the new system, the intelligence from across the government will be integrated by the National Intelligence Bureau and reported directly to the Prime Minister. How significant do you think this reform is, and what exactly does Japan hope to achieve?
5: Excellent question. Since 1952, Japan's intelligence gathering has largely relied on the United States military and has followed its lead, has learned what it wants. The bureau that had existed for Japan had no legal mandate to legislate on intelligence matters. So to me, the significant shift with this new bureau agency, however we're translating it, is that they will be able to suggest legislation through the prime minister. And again, remember, whatever prime minister is there can direct that. But the idea that an intelligence bureau can suggest legislation to the parliament is a significant shift.
4: But what can it possibly lead to? Why do you say this is significant?
5: Well, because it's so vague. We don't know what will be determined as a vital state matter. For example, will it be primarily domestic? What counts as foreign interference? All of these terms are left vague. For example, there's no cadre of foreign intelligence officers as such in Japan. There is no equivalent of a James Bond.

0: that's just sort of not something that is Japanese. But there are people, okay, let me put this differently. It's notable that the new director of this agency is a national police officer. I mean, he's been head of the national police. He doesn't come from the foreign ministry, and yet he's now mandated, or he's in charge of gathering information about foreign security, foreign matters. But many people in Japan are concerned that this is primarily going to be focused on domestic issues. Who counts as doing things contrary to what the government of Japan wants? It's so vague, it is almost difficult to describe what the mandate is. And now we know that the prime minister will be directing the council that directs the intelligence bureau to do its job.
1: Great insights. Now, Professor Rongying, what do you think is the scope and mandate of this newly established National Intelligence Bureau of Japan?
2: Well, I think it's clear from the press reports and also I think the debate that has been going on in Japan, the oppositions in particular, I think that there are great and many concerns and questions unanswered. I think apart from the concerns, domestic concerns, the possibilities of infringement on the privacy, human rights, and the repetition or replications of the pre-war times, the so-called the notorious Tokoko, the special high police, which I think primarily aimed at suppressing the oppositions, mobilizing the wars and so on and so forth. I think the readings of observers or analysts outside Japan is very much on its regional impact, its security sort of implications, and the ultimately in the end, the directions of Japan in the wake of the serious sort of steps or attempts to dilute, to get free, get away the so-called, the pacifist constraints, which is largely, I think, the security system, security design, and the intelligence agency or Japan's intelligence sort of design, intelligence system was, at least I think for many observers outside Japan, was deliberately designed to be in a way that it would not play a role in supporting, in support Japan's commitment to a peaceful state, for not to sort of reduce the possibility of remilitarizing and so on and so forth. So I think, yes, it is true. I think that many ambiguities, uncertain and unanswered questions. But if you look at the trend, look at the signals, look at the messages and the way that has been presented in making the case to have a kind of a reshuffle, overhaul of the intelligence system, to have a more centralized, kind of a robust intelligence sort of agencies is very much an issue of concern. And I think call from vigilance and questions to be asked.
1: That's certainly the fear, right? Japan's post-war intelligence system was deliberately designed so as to avoid the concentration of power that existed before 1945. And now Japan is moving towards a centralized intelligence structure, getting away from its previous paradigms. Joseph, does that concern you? How should we understand this new organization? What is your rating of it?
3: Well, I think that there are several concerns. I think the first thing is that clearly this is more than just an administrative tweak. I think it seems like it's moving towards dismantling Japan's decades-long fragmented post-World War II intelligence silos, again, placing full centralized authority under the prime minister for the first time since the previous militarist era. Now, pacifist critics say there were no gaps that needed to be addressed, but according to supporters, who, it may be fair to label them militarist, it addresses several, such as interagency information blockages that crippled coordinated responses to hybrid threats and the lack of a unified body to steer overseas espionage operations. Now, strategically, it removes what some called an intelligence bottleneck, holding back Japan's 14 straight years of record defense spending, perhaps enabling a seamless alignment with its 2026 offensive military buildup and deeper embedding into U.S.-led Indo-Pacific intelligence sharing frameworks. Now, some have said that this would allow Japan to become more autonomous, but at the same time, it also allows them to become more embedded. So there are these concerns that it marks a return of Japanese militarization. This is certainly a talking point that we hear a lot in China and other parts of the region. And there are concerns about Tokyo's complicity with U.S.-led containment strategies and imperial overreach in East Asia. But I would like to add one thing that you know, certainly we've seen this being talked about extensively by Chinese netizens and others, and that is, you know, the government officially announced July 31st as the launch date. And this date coincides numerically with the wartime unit 731, a fact that has drawn strong criticism, again, from China and from Chinese civil society groups. Now, the government has not addressed this historical association leading to perceptions of insensitivity and the broader concern that the government is grossly deaf to the cries of history.
1: Now, Joseph, let me ask you, how much of a role do you think the United States, Washington, the national security apparatus in Washington, is behind the newly set up Japanese intelligence organization?
3: You know, I can't answer that question authoritatively. I think that we've seen the U.S. taking a two-handed approach. On the one hand, I think the U.S. has long enjoyed the fact that it was able to dominate Japan and even exploit Japan with the hegemony that it exercises over Japan. We've seen Trump kind of encouraging militarization, but also trying to push back against it, as we saw, according to some reports, after his recent summit with President Xi Jinping in Beijing. So I think that there is a concern that Japan could become a bit more independent and this could threaten U.S. hegemony. But at the same time, I think there's also a concern that Japan is being led by the nose by the U.S. to advance an anti-China containment strategy in East Asia.
4: As you sip your morning coffee, we transport you from the sea of tulips in the countryside to the exciting moments of table tennis worlds.
5: France 3-0 to win the men's team title at table tennis.
4: As you commute in the hustle and bustle of rush hour traffic, we guide you to navigate from intricacies of global markets,
5: International Monetary Fund has
4: tech revolutions,
6: to
4: the El Nino triggered fires.
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1: Professor Lin, I mean, very quickly, do you want to respond to this question? How much of a role do you think the United States is behind all this? And then secondly, of course, your take on this newly set up organization and the pattern that it represents for Japan's posture.
9: Well, it is a kind of response to a large segment of the domestic population that they are facing a multipolar polycrisis world, in which the world has become very dangerous, and therefore there's a need to gather accurate and precise information. And this leads to the second point, that there is a structurally a priority for this development, in the sense that they don't want atomized individual components to take care of intelligence, because it can lead to a lack of coordination. Previously, the intelligence was collected by the Cabinet Office as well as public security agencies. And so by collating all these institutions into one, it hopes that it can gather accurate information structurally that allows it to make a decision. Finally, it is also under a lot of what the Japanese call gaiatsu, or foreign pressure, because not just Japan, but almost all like-minded partners and allies of the US is becoming components of a larger network of intelligence gathering operations for more precise information in a polycrisis world. And certainly, for example, Republic of Korea and Japan are involved in GSOMIA, intelligence gathering, trilateral Camp David style kind of intelligence sharing. And both Republic of Korea and Japan are also part of the NATO IP4, Indo-Pacific 4, exchange of information with NATO forces on the cybersecurity information and data. And also through its sort of relations with Australia and the US, there is also exchange of information with the Five Eyes organization that the US has. So in order to sort of be on par in terms of benchmarks and standards with those organizations, structurally, Japan has to embed itself and change its format in order to be able to be part of this global network of intelligence gathering for more accurate information, precise information, in order to preserve peace.
1: Right. Now, thanks for all these perspectives, especially taking us into the Japanese thinking. Professor Dudden, is it conceivable that Japan can set up such an intelligence organization without a green light from Washington?
0: No, it's not. Not under the terms of the security agreement. However, what Japan wants is to act in Japanese national interests, and what the United States wants is, like any country, like China, like France, to act in its own national interests. And there is huge debate in Japan and many of America's allies right now that the United States is walking away. And so what counts as in Japan's national interest is up for Japanese people to define. But I think what's important to understand, and if I could just augment my colleague's comments, this dates back to the 2014 enactment of the secrecy law. It's an expansion of that, and that was very much pushed by the United States. And that was pushed by the United States because for decades, Japanese officials had been, I think remiss is probably the right word, in preserving military secrets. You've got the United States military stationed all over Japan, and it's highly permeable because Japan is notoriously lax in certain security arrangements. I think, and then what connects that moment to today is that law that is on the books is so vague that nobody knows what a state secret is. Nobody knows whether or not they're breaking the law in Japan as a researcher, as a civil, as a newspaper organization, because the term secret has yet to be defined. And that was backed by the United States. This also was backed by the United States, and Australia was actually the Australian ambassador currently in Japan with a security background was key in even drafting the legislation. But I think when you ask, is anything possible in Japan without the United States? Everything is possible in Japan without the United States, but not outside Japan. And so I think the concern for Japanese citizens right now is how this legislation impacts their own daily lives. Are they allowed to criticize their government without being called a foreign agent? Because, for example, nobody really understands how this is going to unfold because it has been rammed through, and it's so vague that the way that the fear is being whipped up, that foreign influence, and I'll be really brief, but the New York Times broke an enormous story literally the day before this legislation was enacted, that the government of Russia had put an office building in a floor of an office building in downtown Tokyo to procure dual-use technology to export back to Russia to fight the war against Ukraine. And the Ukrainian government, again, we're talking about two allies of the United States, Ukraine, Japan. The Ukrainian government had presented Japan with evidence that technology, literally machinery, purchased in Japan, exported through third-party countries to Russia, had been part of the bombing campaigns against Ukraine. And this had been going on for years. And so Japan is notoriously lax in security. It's sort of it's unimaginable how easy it is to permeate. So from many perspectives, this is healthy for Japan to shore up its own baselines. However, what this agency is going to do is a wild card.
1: Thanks so much for this letting us know this expose story. Now, Professor Rong Ying, talking about criticism and opposition inside Japan, there are many. For example, Koike Akira, Secretary General of the Japanese Communist Party, warned that such measure would increase public surveillance. Let's take a listen.
10: This is the first step toward other laws that would increase public surveillance. We plan to inform people about how dangerous this is and fight it.
1: How concerned should the Japanese people be, and also people in the neighborhood, such as the Koreans, Chinese, and people in Russia?
2: I think as far as the debates in Japan are concerned, I can fully understand. I think that the concerns and the oppositions that is expressed by these people that in particular represented by the opposition parties. This is first and foremost because of the history, the historical, I mean, sort of memory of that Tokoko, agency that the notorious role in play. And secondly, it is very much related to the ambiguity. With it, a kind of deliberate ambiguity raised by, because of the establishment of this such a powerful, centralized intelligence agency directly under the prime ministership. This is something also related to the politicization of intelligence collection and analysis. I think should be an effect that Japan's intelligence collection and analyzing capability is not weak. The only problem is it has been, as we discussed, it has been designed deliberately, as a deliberate way to prevent that politicalization, centralization for the purpose of the commitment. And the problem, I think, or the argument, the problematic side of the argument by Takaichi's Prime Minister Takaichi and their supporters, these right-wing conservative ones, is the fact that in Japan, as they are pushing for legislations, as they are restructuring the system, there is no, so far, talk or little talk about the oversight, the monetary system at the parliament and others. Which is, I think, a system that we've seen in other countries. We're talking about that. And the third thing, of course, for regional countries, because of history, because of the recent accelerated moves by the Japanese government, is that the implications for regional security. I think in the end, we were going to have mistrust or distrust, and more arms race, and more problems arising from that because of the intensified efforts and the concerns that that Japan is moving toward the direction of militarization.
1: There's certainly a move to the right, without a doubt. Now, Joseph, the reform also highlights foreign intelligence of Japan, counterintelligence and response to foreign influence activities, perceived or real. How do you think these measures taken together could potentially impact the geopolitical landscape in East Asia and beyond?
11: Well, there are some concerns that, for example, Japan has deployed long-range missiles, that one of the things that this intelligence reform would be able to collect data, targeting data, would enable the prime minister to aggress against opponents. Or this will at least be a perception that many countries would be concerned about right now, including Russia, China, and perhaps others, certainly North Korea. So there are these, because things are so vague, because we don't really know what's happening, this is the concern. But to go back to the earlier point, this is part of a longer term trend. We certainly point the finger at this prime minister for accelerating these developments. And certainly the contemporary geopolitical milieu is kind of encouraging this in some respects, certainly from what we've seen coming from the United States. But it does go back to 2013, 2014, some of the groundwork was laid there. And again, in 2022, when the Abe administration changed some of the security documents. So this is something that's been building along with the development of

0: especially its anti-espionage legislation is posturing when it comes to intelligence gathering?
1: Well, in the 21 hours of debate between the ruling party and the opposition, one sort of commitment that the opposition secured through this long debate in the parliament was for the chief cabinet secretary to commit informal answers to the committee that is debating with the government, that the government will compile a medium-term document on intelligence activities and report it to the parliament, and also make it transparent and public. The opposition party also committed the chief cabinet secretary to compile a long-term, not just medium-term, but a long-term strategy document on intelligence, and also follow the same procedure to report it to the parliament and make it transparent and public. So in this sense, this will be a sort of a way in which they can sort of oversight the new changes in the intelligence agency, particularly when it comes to collection and also provision of information. So this will assuage to a certain extent some members of the public when it comes to privacy or political neutralities of organizations. And so this will assure some members of the opposition party and some members of the public about the future orientation of the reforms. And in addition, it is stated that during these debates and the press media conference thereafter, the records of the National Intelligence Council proceedings will be produced and also curated as official documents under public records management rules, which again is another sort of oversight with regards to the activities of the new centralized agency.
0: All right, thank you all so much for your perspectives, and that will do it for this edition of The Hub. Thank you for tuning in.
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0: Only because you're not learning it in the right way. 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
7: A roundup of the main business news from China and elsewhere. 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
8: Hello and welcome to CGTN's Global Business. I'm Lincoln Humphreys, and here are the headlines. Green goals. China reaffirms its commitment to carbon neutrality and green energy goals, entering its 15th five-year plan period with a locked focus on renewables and carbon intensity cuts. Healthy growth. Medical inbound tourism is building momentum thanks to China's visa-free policy, well-trained doctors and internationally recognized facilities, turning medical and wellness services into a strategic export sector.

0: and canal crunch. Middle East conflict and precautionary measures in response to a strong El Niño have driven a surge in demand and transit fees for the Panama Canal, squeezing shipping margins and reshaping global container flow. We begin today with the latest on China's ecological and environmental progress. On Thursday, the State Council held a press conference to unveil the first ever Building Beautiful China five-year plan, covering 2026 through to 2030. The plan marks a strategic shift from isolated environmental measures to integrated efforts in carbon reduction, pollution control, ecological restoration and economic growth. It sets 18 targets covering air, water and soil quality, including a further 10% cut in nationwide PM2.5 density to below 27 micrograms per cubic metre by 2030, raising the share of good quality surface water to 85% and boosting rural sewage treatment to 70%. These goals support the broader 2035 vision. Separately, China's ecological and environmental code takes effect on August 15th. Wuhan, in China's central Hubei province, exemplifies the shift from industrial heritage to green urban living. Our reporter He Tingyi takes us through this green transformation.
1: Wuhan, a city built by the water, has long been world famous for its majestic One River and One Lake, the mighty Yangtze River and the expansive East Lake. Walking along this scenic riverside, you'd never guess this was once Wuhan's industrial rust belt. Docks piled shorelines, sand and gravel stretched for miles, and riverbank collapses were an ever-present danger. Qingshan District was once the roaring heart of Wuhan's heavy industry, famously known as the Steel City. In 2013, it spearheaded a comprehensive renovation project in to reclaim its 7.5-kilometer shoreline.
2: After the renovation here, the original industrial and sand docks were completely cleared out. Following the remediation, it has transformed from an industrial civilization to an ecological civilization. While enjoying leisure and recreation, citizens can still recall the industrial memories of this old dock.
1: Now a world-class waterfront, Qingshan Riverside Park functions as a giant sponge city park, absorbing rainwater and generating 723 tons of carbon sink annually. In March this year, it successfully completed the province's first ecological carbon credit transaction.
3: It is not only beautiful, but we are positively surprised by the green care for nature and the ecological protection around it by the authorities. The Yangtze River is part of world history, and we are glad to experience it today.
1: This green revival flows seamlessly from the river to the lake. East Lake, China's largest urban lake, is now woven together by a 102-kilometer world-class greenway system. It was recognized by UN Habitat as a pilot project for improving urban public spaces, paving the way for an inclusive shared environment.
4: The most is sports courts because there is everywhere and open to everyone. This is very nice.
5: I think the most beautiful part of East Lake is the people, families, couples, children, and the elderly enjoying life together here.
1: From the busy Yangtze embankments to the serene waters of East Lake, Wuhan's transformation is about more than just urban aesthetics or green metrics. By turning industrial remnants into accessible public spaces, the city is returning nature to its people. He Jingyi, CGTN, Wuhan, Hubei Province.
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0: Against the backdrop of a rapidly growing cross-border medical tourism market, Guangzhou has emerged as a key hub for international cancer treatments. In today's report by CGTN's Aaron Liu, we follow an Indonesian patient's healthcare journey in China.
7: According to the National Health Commission's 2025 report, key foreign-oriented hospitals in China received 1.28 million international patients, marking a 73.6% increase over 3 years. What was once a niche offering has grown into a fast-expanding cross-border healthcare trend. Dr. Peng says he has seen a sharp rise in foreign patients over the past decade, mostly from Southeast Asia. One of them is Ronald, a patient from Indonesia.
8: We combined interventional therapy and cryoablation. Phase one results were positive.
9: Yeah, the treatment is very good and very nice. The doctors are very kindful, and they help me very good. And last week I get my first treatment. Was a little bit painful, but that's normal. It's for a few days, and now it's becoming a little bit better. So we will go on for the next week.
2: The conditions here are great. 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
7: Ronald left the hospital about 1 month after his procedure. His treatment took place amid new international medical policies rolled out in Guangzhou on April 29. The city has rolled out 12 supportive measures and launched an international medical tourism service center. 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
11: From pre-arrival assessment to post-discharge cross-border follow-up, patients are freed from cumbersome paperwork.
7: Boosted by advancing medical technologies and improved administrative support, China is evolving into a major global hub for cross-border medical travel, a new bright spot within China's service trade exports. 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
0: For extra insights on foreigners choosing China for medical treatment, I'd like to bring in Jin Yuqin, Vice President of Shanghai Jinqiao College. Thank you for joining us on the show. So what are the driving factors behind why foreigners are increasingly choosing China for their medical treatment?
12: Thanks for having me. Great to see you, Lincoln. I think there are several structural factors behind this. I think number one is quality and cost. If you look at the medical facilities here in China, we have many advanced medical facilities powered by low-cost procedures. And many of these foreign tourists find it very cost-efficient to seek such treatments here in China because there are many great hospitals here in China, and oftentimes they have international departments which will receive these foreign tourists. And the cost is only at a fraction of the cost in some of the advanced economies. And so, it's both good quality and low cost. And number two is basically efficiency, right? And then, for a lot of these countries who have universal healthcare systems, oftentimes, you can't just take it, at face value because the time, that requires, to actually make these, appointments and, the time can take much longer. But here in China, if you request a CAT scan in the morning, you can get results in just a few hours and sometimes in an hour, which is incredible. And so it's the general physician system, and also the specialist system combined all together. So a patient can request to see a specialist right away as opposed to being seen by a general, physician in the very beginning. So the overall efficiency is much better here in China. And number three, I think it has to do with the overall ecosystem. If you think about it, China has lowered the visa requirements dramatically for many advanced economies. And, and because of that, we're seeing medical tourism booming here in China. So it's a combination of tourism and healthcare. And so the combination of these two sectors provides a very good opportunity for the overall ecosystem. And it really provides this convenience for these foreign tourists.
0: So how much of the international medical tourism market is China poised to pull in? And who are the main stakeholders who stand to benefit most?
12: Right. If you look at some of the figures, I think currently, medical tourism is roughly around $35 billion globally, counting the 2025 figure. And that figure is projected to go beyond $100 billion by 2025. So currently, China captures a rather small percentage of that, but we're still at a very early stage, and China has so much potential. And, powered by both advanced technologies and the latest development in AI. And China already leads in many of the pharmaceutical areas. As we all know, China is the absolute leader in licensing out or, outbound licensing when it comes to the pharmaceutical companies. And powered by the advanced medical facilities and also research in many of different areas, such as ADC and other areas. And also medical robotics. As we all know, Unitree is about to go public. It's one of the very first robotic companies to go public globally. And powered by all these latest technologies, as China is poised to capture a greater market share in this global medical tourism.
0: And how will increased inbound medical tourism reshape China's own industries in healthcare and wellness, also in the insurance and, I guess, more broadly, travel?
12: Right. We have to look at from two angles, first tourism and second medical, right? I mean, from a tourism standpoint, China is already one of the hottest or most sought after destinations globally. And with the lowered entry barriers, lowered visa entry barriers and all these latest policies, we've already seen the increase of foreign tourists here in China. And wellness or medical, I guess, purposes is now one of the reasons why tourists come to China and sometimes can be a byproduct. And so I think tourism and the medical needs, they go hand in hand. And because of the lowered entry barriers, tourists get to spend more time here in China more easily. And if they want to get a procedure done here in China, they can easily do so. And we also have Hainan's Boao being a testing ground or a pilot city for that, foreign or inbound medical tourism, which is very important. Foreign patients can get their medication more easily in Hainan. And so China provides all these, means and resources for these foreign patients. I think we're going to see this industry grow, tourism and medical tourism grow hand in hand. And it's going to be an even bigger market in the future.
0: Healthy, wealthy and wise, as they say. Jin Yuchen, thank you very much for your insight. Today is Vice President of Shanghai Jinqiao College. A youth delegation from Neustadt in southern Germany spent 10 days this summer exploring Quanzhou, a UNESCO World Heritage City once celebrated as the East's greatest port. Their itinerary wove together ancient maritime heritage sites, traditional craft workshops and specialty industry exhibitions, offering hands-on encounters with the port city's storied past. Even the summer heat offered a memorable impression. High-pressure misting systems lining the streets transformed water into ultra-fine cooling spray, lowering ambient temperatures through evaporation and shrouding the coastal city in a refreshing mist that surprised and delighted the visitors.
13: In parts of Europe and also in Germany, it's very hot. Here you have still temperatures and a great humidity. Everywhere you can find places with tradition, with culture, and the people, when you observe and when you look at the people, they respect it, and the German students see it. They see that the Chinese respect their culture and their traditions, and yes, that's something. It's real. It's real. It's serious. And when it's serious, yes, you can estimate it and you can understand it.
14: So it was really, really cool. We've never seen this before.
15: It's not easy, but it's really cool to experience this. And yes, I also I always wanted to do something like this, to try it.
16: Like, the show was really impressive, and the temple we saw this morning, and I also think that the statue was really cool. Yes.
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18: France 3-0 to win the men's team title at table tennis.
17: As you commute in the hustle and bustle of rush hour traffic, we guide you to navigate from intricacies of global markets,
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17: tech revolutions, to the El Niño-triggered fires.
19: History says over 90 active fires.
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0: Panama Canal costs are surging due to a severe El Nino and the U.S.-Iran war, with one container ship reportedly paying around $4 million to jump the queue. Ships are now waiting about 10 days in transit, the longest backlog since May, as falling water levels forced the canal authority to impose draft limits. Starting August 15th, the maximum authorized draft will be reduced to about 14.78 metres, requiring vessels to carry lighter cargo. Daily auction prices for transit slots have hit record highs, with average bids reaching roughly $1.1 million, more than 16 times last year's level. The authority says it's ready to implement preventative measures based on lessons learned from the past 2 years of El Niño. For more on how El Niño and the Middle East conflict are affecting the Panama Canal, I'd like to bring in Zhou Mi, a senior research fellow at the Chinese Academy of International Trade and Economic Cooperation. Thanks for joining us on the show. So could Panama's worsening water shortage trigger the next global shipping shock? How badly would any further draft reductions affect freight capacity, the rates paid, the reliability there, especially for Asia, East US coast supply chains?
21: Well, it is an important channel for the global trade. I think that Panama Canal is very important for cross the Atlantic to Pacific transportations. So for the East Coast, I mean that United States has a lot of exports coming from the East, especially for some of the petrol products and also some of the food. So they are not able to transfer through the Panama Canal. They have to go a lot far away from the the tip of this both continents of the South America or Africa, that of course allowed and will delay for more time. So this is a really important impact for the global logistics, especially when United States is trying to have a better export, in the past 2 years. They're really trying to export more things to the main markets, including the Asian market.
0: Is the Panama Canal still a dependable pillar of global trade, or must it now be treated as a climate-sensitive bottleneck risk? And if congestion worsens, which alternatives offer the best balance of cost, speed, and reliability?
21: Well, it's hard to say. It depends on what kind of categories of the products. I think that mostly most people are really relay Panama Canal to have a better transportation for the balance between the cost and also the time used. So when the Panama Canal are facing some troubles, other countries may try to find out some alternative supply chains. And the supply chains are so frustrated in the past 2 years. We are seeing, no matter from the tariffs or from the climate change, we are seeing that unstable of the supply chains are really affecting too many countries. So I think that it's a really problem. Some countries or partners are even trying to think about trying to regionalize their supply chains, and that is the worsened conditions of the Panama Canal will drive them to think that more.
0: With El Nino, Middle East conflict, European drought, and AI-driven chip demand occurring simultaneously, are we entering a new global inflation cycle or seeing the final peak of the current one?
21: Well, I think that there are so many factors, as you mentioned, but these factors are not just independent one from each other. They are having many of the dependent reactions one with each other. So I think that inflation is a problem when the supply is not meet the demand. And I think that when they are trying to find some more reliable suppliers, the inflation may be not so so high in the Asian market and in this region. But when they're facing the troubles with more fragile supply chains, they are facing more challenges coming from the North America or the European market.
0: Thank you very much, Jiao Mi, for your analysis and expertise. He is a senior research fellow at the Chinese Academy of International Trade and Economic Cooperation. Farmers in Australia are bracing for this year's Super El Niño, with forecasts pointing to hotter temperatures and much drier conditions. The extreme weather could severely affect the sugarcane industry, one of Australia's largest agricultural exports. Greg Navarro has the story.
3: After a recent harvest, Owen Menkins turns his attention to the equipment that he relies on.
4: And the pump's not working, so it keeps blowing fuses.
3: To keep hundreds of hectares of sugarcane growing on his far north Queensland property.
22: You've got this land here and you've got to make a living out of it, and that's challenging.
23: So this cane is return cane.
3: Menkins is a fourth generation grower on a sprawling farm just down the road that bears his family's name. He's well aware of the challenges and responsibilities that come with growing sugarcane in the Burdekin region, considered Australia's sugarcane capital.
22: So the whole community basically works around the sugar industry. That's where, you know, where we're at, and the community relies on that whole industry to keep it afloat.
3: Australia's farmers are bracing for a possible super El Niño and the added challenges it could bring to the world's driest inhabited continent.
24: Normally an El Niño is detected when the temperatures are about 1 degree, half to 1 degree above normal. The forecast this time is to be 4 degrees, up to 4 degrees above normal.
3: For Australia, scientists say that could mean much hotter and much drier conditions.
25: I would stress for certain districts and for certain producers, obviously, it's absolutely devastating. So the industry will try and normalise through these really deep weather patterns, but certain sections of the industry will feel it worse than others.
3: Water is a huge component in the growth of sugarcane. When it's dry, and in particular during a drought, it not only becomes more critical, but more expensive.
22: It's just the amount you have to use, the volume has to increase, so therefore you obviously it's going to cost you a lot more to irrigate.
3: Especially if drier conditions persist for several years.
22: The water level you can see there is about 10 metres.
3: What makes the prospect of a super El Niño especially concerning is the financial pressures many growers are already facing. Much of that stems from higher diesel and fertiliser prices linked to the conflict in Iran.
25: Literally the first 10 days of March, the conflict started, and by the end of that week we started to see input price rises. So there was no way for farmers to be able to budget and forecast to build up storages of diesel or fertiliser to plan ahead.
3: Globally, sugar prices have fallen by about 30% because of an international oversupply. At the moment, the financial equation facing cane growers across Australia is simple and discouraging. The amount of money it's taking to produce these crops is substantially less than what they're receiving once they sell them.
22: Yeah, a bit nervous. We need the price to sort of come up a bit, just to get us back on level pegging.
3: About 80% of Australia's sugar is exported overseas, making it one of the country's largest agricultural export industries. The remainder supplies Australian food and beverage manufacturers, meaning the crop plays an important role both at home and abroad. Over the past 150 years, sugar has become the economic backbone of many regional communities. From the steady streams of transport vehicles to the towering mill smokestacks that dot the tropical landscape, while sugar has long been a staple ingredient in foods around the world, its role continues to evolve.
25: To really being somewhere in the mix between a food and fuel security issue for the globe.
3: Queensland farmers are no strangers to weather extremes.
22: You obviously need things to go pretty well all year long for you to get a good crop.
3: But the prospect of a super El Niño comes at an already difficult time, adding another layer of uncertainty to an industry grappling with falling prices and rising costs.
26: Will people make it?
22: Yeah, in theory, some will, some won't. That's kind of just the way it is. It's difficult, but the industry will survive.
3: For growers like Owen Menkins, the next few months could help determine not only the size of the next harvest, but the future of family farms that have helped shape this region for generations. Greg Navarro, CGTN, Home Hill.
0: Finally, to some other headlines we're tracking for you. Japan's producer prices rose 7.2% year-on-year in July, easing slightly from the previous month, with electricity costs leading the increase. The Bank of Korea said Thursday that it holds more than $250 million worth of a gold exchange-traded fund traded on the US stock market, marking its first investment in gold in 13 years. US SPDR Gold Trust is trading around $400, up from $360 last month. And the UK economy grew 0.4% in the second quarter from the previous quarter and 1.2% year over year, driven mostly by services. However, analysts warn that growth outlook will probably weaken later this year. That is a wrap for this edition of Global Business. I'm Lincoln Humphries in Beijing. You've been excellent company. We'll see you next time. Goodbye.
1: From north to south, east to west, people in China are chasing their dreams and leaving their mark. 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
1: Now the news. I'm Shane Bigham. Chinese authorities have allocated 80 million yuan, or around 11.8 million U.S. dollars, from central natural disaster relief funds to support flood relief efforts in three provinces. The funds will support emergency response and rescue operations in Henan, Hubei, and Anhui provinces following the impact of Typhoon Dolphin. Authorities will use the funds to rescue and relocate affected residents, reduce disaster risk, and restore damaged or collapsed homes. Heavy rainfall brought by the typhoon's remnants caused severe flooding and disaster in parts of central and eastern China. Chinese and Thai police have jointly busted a major cross-border credit card fraud ring targeting Chinese citizens, arresting nine suspects. The Chinese Ministry of Public Security said that the operation resulted in the arrest of four Chinese nationals and five Thai nationals. Investigations found that the suspects allegedly obtained victims' credit card information, made counterfeit cards, and then used them for fraudulent transactions and money laundering. Authorities have identified more than 5 million yuan, or roughly 736,000 U.S. dollars in financial losses linked to the case. The ministry said the operation was the first coordinated joint law enforcement action by police from the two countries in recent years targeting economic crime. China will continue to impose anti-dumping duties on imports of single-mode optical fiber from India for another 5 years. The measures will take effect on Friday. The Chinese Commerce Ministry announced the decision following a review of the measures, which they initiated in August of 2025 at the request of China's domestic industry. Japan has lodged a protest against Russian President Vladimir Putin's visit to the disputed island of Itorofu, which Moscow calls Itura. Both countries are involved in a territorial dispute over the island. Tokyo considers it one of the four islands in the Northern Territories, while Moscow views it as part of the Southern Kurils. Russian state news agency TASS says it was Putin's first visit to the island. Putin made the trip after observing Pacific Fleet drills. The head of Iran's besieged paramilitary unit says the Strait of Hormuz is under Iran's control and management. The remarks come a day after U.S. President Donald Trump claimed that the U.S. had total control of the waterway. A senior Iranian source says Iran and the U.S. remain divided over a permanent end of the war, with no progress on reviving June's interim deal. The Iranian ambassador to Pakistan has met with the Pakistani foreign minister in Islamabad. Pakistan says dialogue and diplomacy are the only ways to resolve issues and achieve lasting peace. Pakistani Interior Minister has also held talks with senior Iranian officials in Tehran. Ehsan Kevani reports from Iran.
2: Said Mohsen Naqabi arrived in Tehran on Tuesday and he was received by his Iranian counterpart. Naqabi went on to meet Foreign Minister Abbas Araghchi, and also he sat down with President Pezeshkian later that same day. No specific details have been released about the agenda. The Pakistani Interior Minister just said the visit was meant to follow up on agreements and understandings reached during Iran's interior minister's recent trip to Pakistan, but most likely this is also part of Islamabad's broader efforts to revive the memorandum of understanding and help pave the way for resuming Iran-U.S. talks.
1: Romania has begun the controlled shutdown of

0: the second reactor at its Cernavoda nuclear power plant as water levels in the Danube River continue to fall. The plant operator said the shutdown of Unit 2 began Thursday morning in line with safety protocols. The company said specialists will determine when the reactor can be reconnected based on forecasts for the Danube's water levels. Chinese motorcycle brand ZX Motos obtained its first European Union Whole Vehicle Type Approval Certificate, or WVTA, for its 500RR model. Luxembourg's Ministry of Mobility and Public Works issued that certificate. This means the 500RR meets EU market access requirements and can legally enter EU member states and other countries and regions that recognize WVTA certification. Global index provider MSCI has added 33 Chinese companies, including Jirpu AI, to the MSCI China Index. Beijing-based Jirpu is among the three largest additions to the MSCI Emerging Markets Index by full company market capitalization. The changes will take effect after the market closes on August 31st. Analysts say the inclusion reflects the rising influence of Chinese tech and hard tech firms in global benchmarks as foreign capital continues to increase exposure to Chinese assets. That's the news. I'm Shane Bigham.
1: 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We keep you informed and inspired.
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3: China rejects a joint statement led by the United States on ballistic missile launch notifications. An international standard on the use of data in smart cities is released. And Russian President Vladimir Putin makes his first visit to an island disrupted with Japan. Hello and welcome to World Today. I'm Do Hongyu in Beijing. To listen to this episode again or to catch up on previous episodes, you can download our podcast by searching World Today. Our first story. China has rejected a U.S.-led joint statement on ballistic missile launch notifications and the Conference on Disarmament in Geneva. The statement said recent missile testing activity in the Pacific area did not follow standard practices. Chinese Ambassador for Disarmament Affairs Li Qijiang slammed the accusations, saying they're baseless and against China's goodwill gesture of providing advance notification of the tests. He urged the U.S. to reflect on its own policies and take more actions that genuinely contribute to global peace and stability. For more, we're joined by Zhou Bo, Senior Fellow of the Center for International Security and Strategy at Tsinghua University. Thank you very much for joining us. The United States brought together 41 countries to issue a joint statement criticizing China's missile test. Does it really represent the broader international community, given that the 41 countries make up only a small share of UN member states?
4: 41 countries certainly would not represent the international community, and I believe they are either American allies or like-minded countries. So I don't believe this would matter tremendously in that. According to this code of conduct, the so-called Hague code of conduct against the missile proliferation, this is actually voluntary. It's not obligational, and China is not a member. So what is the real impact on China?
3: So what does it mean when a voluntary political commitment is invoked to criticize a country that has not signed up to it?
4: Well, I think there are probably two reasons behind. First of all, the United States want to push China to join the code of conduct, right? It's a way of exercising pressure on China. The second thing is they probably want China to join so they could have more time to monitor China's launches, particularly those associated with submarines. The interesting thing is in 2024, actually China conducted another ICBM test, and actually the United States praised China for doing so. And actually the United States also reciprocated by notifying China about his own launch in November 2024, because China did it earlier in September 2024. So why is the difference? Because I assume, I read something, because some reports said that the Chinese launch in 2024 was notified roughly about 24 hours

0: Yeah, before the lunch, but this time it was only a few hours. Yeah, but of course there is a difference if it is true, because that was a land-based missile launch, and this is a submarine launching a missile. But anyway, because China is not part of this COC, so therefore it is ridiculous for the United States to criticize China.
1: Some people argue that Washington's focus on the missile notification issue is driven not simply by concerns over miscalculation, but also by anxiety over its own military capabilities. How would you assess the real strategic motivations behind the US campaign of criticism?
0: I don't believe that has much to do with Americans' military capabilities. I believe it is true that the United States is certainly worried about the ever-growing military strength of the PLA. That is for sure. And there are so many reports, about whether the United States could actually win, over PLA, say in a conflict across Taiwan Strait. And a lot of reports from the United States suggested that it won't necessarily be the case. And even American Secretary of Defense Pete Hegseth quoted, for example, this kind of support to argue that the U.S. military may not win. So the United States is certainly concerned with the military capabilities of the PLA, as I said earlier. So this kind of pressure on China probably are just based on the two things which I have just mentioned.
1: China says it has notified the US and other countries in advance as a goodwill gesture. How would you assess this behavior, and how important are such notifications, voluntary notifications, when nuclear-armed countries conduct missile tests?
0: Well, I think first of all, this definitely is a good gesture for China to notify these countries beforehand. Well, when we talk about that, we must come to some other agreements. For example, even during the Cold War, the United States and the former Soviet Union had this kind of a mutual notification, which continued even today. So that was at least a 24 hours notice. Between China and Russia, because of the good relationship, we also have existing mechanism of mutual notification. But we have not read publicly how they might do this, because it was considered to be confidential. So we don't know how between Russia and China, how many hours in advance we have to notify each other. So actually, this kind of a notification between China and the United States, is not officially there. So we are actually seeing missing in the rain China, US, and Russia, right? So for this to happen, because what happened in 2024 is actually a good precedence. That means both China and the United States have this kind of a will to communicate on that. And that probably is a good indicator of the so-called strategic stability, which was agreed between President Xi Jinping and President Donald Trump during his visit to China. So I think this kind of things can be established, but we must have enough trust, and we must have almost equal capabilities. I believe because it was a submarine launch, therefore it might be more sensitive for the PLA, because anyway, PLA altogether only conducted three ICBM launches. So therefore, I think it is relatively more conservative. But all the three launches turned out to be extremely successful, right? So I believe in the future, maybe PLA can also become more open in this kind of gesture.
1: China's ambassador for disarmament affairs said in Geneva that among the five nuclear weapon states, China has conducted the fewest ICBM tests, while the United States conducts missile tests most frequently and continues to withdraw from arms control arrangements and promote nuclear sharing. Instead of reflecting on its own nuclear policies, Washington is focusing on China's lawful missile tests. What's your comments on such

0: so-called double standard behavior? And how do you assess China's missile testing activities?
1: The United States, certainly has a lot of double standards, which is known to all the world, right? But on this matter, I believe you are talking about two things. One is the notification of launches. Another is Americans, you know, most obvious, retreat from its international obligations. This is not only reflected in this kind of arms control issues, but is also reflected in Americans walking away from 63 international bodies. Yeah, so this is not a secret that Trump doesn't like multilateralism, right? And he only prefer to do things bilaterally in a transactional matter. That is a bigger whole picture, which certainly has a component of arms control. So that is why, you know, when the United States come to accuse China on this and on that, well, the background is totally absurd. And all the people would look at it so easily. So what is the credibility of the United States nowadays? Yeah, in accusing other countries being involved, you know, in a war, almost at the same time, one in Europe, another in the Middle East, and in launching attacks, invasions of other countries, and in threatening all other countries. So this is the bigger background.
0: And then how does the contrast between the U.S. record and its criticism of other countries affect global dialogue on strategic security and nuclear arms control?
1: Well, basically, this is not going anywhere if you talk about arms control, because I think if I take the most recent NPT conference, for example, basically there's no progress, yeah? What I mean is most important is how actually China and the United States could actually talk more about the most important consensus reached between President Xi and President Joe Biden. That is having human oversight over nuclear command and control system. Because even if President Trump doesn't like anything from Joe Biden, he should not, disagree to human control of a nuclear command and control system, right? But that would invite two questions. One is the role of AI. We don't know how AI might evolve, especially in military domain. Another is nuclear command and control. So when they talk about this consensus, actually this is a combination of two most important issues. We haven't had any dialogue on that. And I think that is most important because China and the United States are the two most important countries in the world, and China and the United States are also the two major military powers in the world.
0: Thank you very much. That was Zhou Bo, Senior Fellow of the Center for International Security and Strategy at Tsinghua University. Coming up, a China-led international standard on smart city data utilization is released. This is World Today. Stay tuned.
2: Hello, I'm Yin Liang, Kramer Chair Professor of Economics at Willamette University. In a rapidly changing world, staying informed has never been more important. 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
0: Welcome back. The International Organization for Standardization and the International Electrotechnical Commission have released a new international standard on the use of data in smart cities. China led experts from another 10 countries, including Canada, Japan, Germany, Kazakhstan, and Zimbabwe, to develop the standard. It establishes for the first time a unified framework for smart city data utilization. Experts say the framework fills a gap in international standards for the use of smart city data and provides a common technical reference for cities around the world. Now for more, we're joined by Professor John Gon with the University of International Business and Economics. Thank you very much for joining us, Professor Gon.
3: Thank you very much for having me. It's a great pleasure.
0: First of all, could you tell us specifically what gap in existing smart city standards

0: standards does this new framework seek to fill? And why is it an international consensus particularly important now?
1: Well, I think as the cities more evolve to build a digital infrastructure, there is more data generated, and how this data is being used, the format of storage, how the data is being shared, it requires certain standard. It requires a certain degree of interoperability. It requires a certain degree of standardization. And I think this whole project's all about. The ISO project in joint work with ITU, to create some frameworks to help cities avoid silos and also silos in vendor, equipment, in vendor requirements, and essentially to manage urban data safely. So I think this is a great achievement, and I'm very glad to see that China has played a leading role in this.
0: The framework highlights five aspects, including data being available, useful, easy to use, and used responsibly, and also empowering. What does this framework mean for cities that want to make better use of their data?
1: Yeah, well, I think this is the ISO standards. It's really for, it's just for safer use of the data, easier use of data. All of these reasons, aspects you mentioned are important. It's somewhat like telecommunication, I think, because fundamentally, this issue of data sharing, data connectivity, and as a result, you need this data, interoperability, I guess. So I think that's what these standard organizations are coming in for. The industry has a long history of developing similar kinds of standards when a need is required for something like this. Every time you involve interoperability, you need standardization, right? So I think this is the background, and I think it's still at a very early stage. As we start to see more and more data coming from various city functions. Another aspect we didn't talk about is the idea about smart city. What smart city means is that data can be generated to be integrated from various aspects, from various functions, areas, and how do you actually integrate data to work better? I just give you one example. Today, managing city traffic, right? You would imagine that city traffic is used for better managing traffic, better navigating through the city traffic, and you would only use streets level traffic data. But it's actually more than that, right? I mean, sometimes they use data, for example, at the companies or organizations starting work time and finish work time. This kind of data can also help, right? So there are also other aspects of data generated by the city, various city organizations, that can be used together in combination with some other sources to create better use. I think this is the complicated nature of idea of smart city and lots of kinds of data, and how do you actually integrate them and formatting them and making it more useful and interoperable and for sharing and connecting with other cities.
0: This is a complicated project. Then why was China well positioned to lead the development of this international standard? And what expertise or experience did China bring to the process?
1: Yeah, well, I think China is at the very forefront of developing this concept of a smart city. China has a lot of experiences. Naturally, it has a lot to contribute and can play a leadership role in developing these standards. People sometimes say that, what you're seeing here in China is represents the future. The world's future in the next 20, 30 years can be seen and can be found here in China. And certainly the idea of smart city is partially being realized here in China as well. I mean, another thing I want to point out is that traditionally the municipal governments in Chinese cities are very powerful governments. I mean, they They are deeply involved in economic development. They're also deeply involved in running the city life, right? And also, I think the one very interesting observation, unique observation, is that the municipal governments in China also very, very well, deeply pocketed, and you know, has a very large budget, fiscal budget, and tax base. So you know, they are able to be acting more like a proactive government. To be more acting in a leadership position. So I think the government takes a leadership, takes initiative to build these capacities, these digital capacities, building the digital infrastructure in the cities. So I think they have a lot of experiences. They have a lot to contribute, and that is why you know, it's participating to take a leadership role.
0: And the whole experts team has a lot to say. They include experts from both developed economies such as Canada, Japan, Germany, and also developing countries like Kazakhstan, Zimbabwe, and they span several continents. So what is the significance of bringing together countries at different stages of development and from different regions into this discussion? And how do they contribute?
1: Clearly, this is a global initiative. It's an ISO and ITU. These are global standard organizations. Naturally, you would expect inputs from many, many more countries. I think it's a good thing to see, you know, spans the spectrum of developing countries all the way to very, very developed countries. And my guess is that, you know, participation is really on a voluntary basis. You know, we have representatives coming from developing countries, which means that these countries are also very interested in developing their cities' digital infrastructure. They bring with a also unique set of different issues, different perspectives. And I think it also contributes to the standard-making process.
0: And how can such a common international framework ensure that developing cities and countries can benefit from smart city technologies rather than being left further behind by the digital divide?
1: Yeah, well, I think setting the standard is a matter of fact, setting standard on one aspect, that is the data part of the smart city, about data part of data format of the digital infrastructure. It's only, you know, a small piece of the whole process. I think it's a very important, necessary process. But you know what? These organizations have been generating so far, essentially, a ton of paper. Basically, when we talk about standard making process, they're making specs, right? They're writing up things. So they're all a bunch of paper, I guess. And how do you turn this paper into something useful? Into something touchable, of a material impact on people's life, requires a lot of efforts in implementation side. You know, I think, you know, the vendors community, they will be looking at these standards very carefully, and incorporating standards into developing their products, these products will be used by the cities. It's just a long way to go. I think you know, this is a very important necessary step towards making things a lot easier, making things a lot convenient and more interoperable, ultimately benefit people's life. So I think it's a step in the right direction, but it's not 100% of it.
0: And finally, within 1 minute, beyond technical standards, what do you think is needed to build truly people-centered smart cities rather than just improve their technologies?
1: Yeah, well, I think we are talking about the political aspect of things. I think, you know, I think China sets a very good example for any people overseas coming back to China to see what's happening across cities in China. The level of modernization, the level of management, you know, it's a shining example of how the municipal government can play a very important role in terms of economic development, in terms of providing a public infrastructure that's amicable, that's convenient, that's beautiful to people's life. You know, keep in mind that, you know, we have a huge population, we have very congested cities. Nevertheless, we are offering the best that the world has to see so far, and a lot more.

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1: Whether it's about your education, the home you live in, or the items you buy, your money has a story to tell. 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Global Business.
2: Hello, my name is Alessandro Golombievski Teixeira. I'm a professor of public policy and management at Tsinghua University in Beijing. I am a great listener of The World Today. In my opinion, The World Today is one of the best China radio programs. In The World Today, we can get the best news and analysis in what is happening now in the world. 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
3: You're listening to World Today with me, Do Hongyu, in Beijing. Russian President Vladimir Putin has for the first time visited the far eastern Kuril Island of Iturup, an island disrupted with Japan. TASS News Agency reported that Putin visited the island after attending the final stage of the Pacific Fleet drills. He visited a fish packing factory on Iturup. Russia and Japan are involved in a territorial row over Iturup, which Japan calls Etorofu and other three islands off Japan's northern prefecture of Hokkaido. The four islands that are under Russia's control are called the Northern Territories in Japan and the Southern Kuriles in Russia. For more on this, we're joined by Warwick Powell, adjunct professor at Queensland University of Technology. Thank you for joining us, Professor Powell.
4: A pleasure to be with you.
3: First of all, just to help our listeners understand, could you help us with the core of this territorial dispute between Moscow and Tokyo?
4: Look, by all means, it goes back actually well over 200 years. The islands in question were first explored and mapped in different ways by Japanese officials and Russian explorers. And in 1855, a treaty was entered into which formally divided the islands north and south, with the southern islands belonging to Japan and the northern islands belonging to Russia. Then in 1875, Russia and Japan entered into another agreement which in effect swapped Russian full control over the Sakhalin Islands in exchange for Japanese full control over the Kuril chain. But by 1945, near the end of the Second World War, Soviet troops occupied the entire Kuril chain. And in 1951, at the San Francisco Treaty, Japan renounced its claims to the Kuril Islands. Now, Tokyo has consistently argued that that treaty was not clear in terms of how it defined the Kuril chain. But as far as Russia is concerned, that treaty confirmed that Japan had ceded its or renounced its previous claims to the island chain. And of course, the entire set of islands is in Russian control. That caused a diplomatic kerfuffle at the time. But by 1956, the Soviets and the Japanese restored diplomatic ties. But the Japanese never formally conceded the point. They maintained that the southern islands were subjected to a disputed claims, which the Russians simply have not accepted. The Russians have built up military installations on the island, and dialogue concerning the status of the islands came to a screaming halt after the 24th of February 2022. When Japan joined a raft of Western-initiated sanctions against Russia as a result of the war against Ukraine. That's the background.
3: Yeah, and based on this part of history, what do you think of the timing of this visit? And what message is Putin sending to Japan by pairing a major military exercise with a presidential inspection on this contested territory?
4: Yeah, and look, the context is actually quite important. The context, of course, has been the Japanese participation in Western sanctions against Russia over the last few years. We've also seen in recent months an increase in

0: Western interdictions of Russian commercial vessels to a point where, in the last few days, President Putin made it very clear that Russia would no longer tolerate what he calls acts of piracy on the high seas, and that Russia would take action in response to any future incidents such as this. And he made the remark that should the Europeans persist, that in fact Russia may not necessarily respond in the European environment, and he notified the Pacific Fleet to be on alert. So people often forget that Russia is also a Pacific power. So I think that that's important to remember. The second point is that I think Russia has reached a point in its diplomatic calculations that it no longer needs to hide its displeasure under a bushel. It has long held the view that Japan's participation in the sanctions are illegitimate and uncalled for, and President Putin is now making a very clear point to Japan that enough is enough, and that Russia is no longer going to sit idly by and accept what it believes to be unreasonable, unlawful Japanese sanctions.
1: And Japan has issued strong diplomatic protests against this presidential visit. Then how might Tokyo further react to the visit?
0: Look, I think Japan's got a real problem here. Of course, it was expected to issue verbal protests, but it really doesn't have a lot of genuine room to move. It has significant energy dependencies on the Sakhalin 2 project for roughly 9% of Japanese LNG. Right, so this is very significant contribution to Japan's electricity grid. It really can't afford to see that particular source of energy disrupted. Secondly, of course, I think it's important to note that in the last 6 months, the Japanese Prime Minister has waded into affairs concerning islands to the south of Japan, principally the island of Taiwan, where earlier this year she made the remarks that incidents around the Taiwan Strait could constitute existential threats to Japan. In other words, opening the pathway for Japanese military involvement. And more recently, Japan and the Philippines began bilateral discussions on the delimitation of exclusive economic zone waters to the south of Taiwan Island. Now, I mention these because what we now see is Japan with two diplomatic and geospatial flanks opened, one to the north and one to the south, at a time when it is experiencing growing inflation, pressures on the yen, and a general economic funk within the Japanese economy. I don't think Japan has a lot of room to move, actually, other than verbal protests, and it is now paying the price for its involvement in the sanctions against Russia. And also, I think it has been exposed for its antagonization of the regional environment through its actions towards south.
1: And how does Putin's landmark visit reshape the baseline for future territorial negotiations between these two sides?
0: Well, I don't think there'll be negotiations in the short term. Let's not forget, Russia has a view that these islands are its sovereign territory, and that Japan ceded them in the as a result of the 1951 treaty. I don't think that there's anything to negotiate, and that's really the point. And a presidential visit to the islands really puts the rubber stamp on Russia's sovereign claims to these territories. Clearly, it also reflects, I think, a growing sense of Russian confidence in its broader diplomatic status globally, and also in relation to how it sees itself vis-a-vis the West, broadly speaking. And of course, Japan is seen very much to be a Western ally, or in fact, it's an American-occupied territory. So I think this evinces a certain level of global diplomatic confidence on Russia's part, that it is now able to not only deal with the situation in Western Europe, where it is progressively winning the war of attrition, but that it is now able to address some of its grievances to the East, namely in relation to Japan.
1: Thank you very much. That was Warwick Powell, adjunct professor at Queensland University of Technology. This is World Today. We'll be back. China's homegrown passenger jet C919 has made its first international flight. On Tuesday, an Air China flight took off from Beijing, bound for Ulaanbaatar, the capital of Mongolia. It marks the launch of the aircraft's first international route. Air China now operates 12 C919 jets, flying routes linking Beijing with cities like Shanghai, Guangzhou, and Hong Kong. The fleet has flown more than 12,000 flights and safely carried over 1.6 million passengers. For more, my colleague Gao Yingshi spoke with Zhang Fan, Associate Professor of Astronomy at the Beijing Normal University.
2: How big a moment is this first international flight for China's aviation ambitions?
3: This is more of a milestone, a very symbolic moment. So there has been smaller aircraft, narrow-body ones, that's been sold all over the world. And they're actually the workhorses in a lot of smaller national airlines that flies in sort of domestic routes. But to go into the wide-body sort of a market, where really there is only a duopoly, the European Airbus and American Boeing. This is symbolic. In fact, this is more symbolic to them, the breaking of this duopoly, than anything specific to the Chinese competitors. But in whoever's eyes, whether this is a challenge or this is an opportunity, it's in the eyes of the beholder. But in either case, this is a very symbolic moment.
2: And the 3919 launched in 2008, but entered service in 2023. So why did it take so long? And what were the hardest technical hurdles in that process?
3: So China already has substantial expertise in making large aircraft, the military transport aircraft and everything. It shares a lot of similarities in terms of structure design, the engine sort of arrangement, fly-by-air software, fly-by wire software, and China has all that. However, to integrate them into a commercial one, the biggest challenge is basically the testing. You have a lot of components coming together from different sort of manufacturers, especially because China is looking to expand its market footprint into the overseas market. It needs the certification from overseas agencies. So it incorporates a lot of overseas suppliers whose product has already been certified. That shortens the process. And this kind of a compatibility, everything sort of having to fit together takes time. And then the testing itself, it takes a very long time. C919 actually accumulated over 4,200 hours of flight testing. And you can't just make like 10, 20 planes and test them all together, because there's slight adjustments being made all along the way. So you have to rely on 1, 2, 3 sort of aircraft to do all this testing at the time. So that just the number of hours you need for testing just stretches your development sort of horizon into many years, if not decades. And this 15 years is actually a pretty standard for a new wide-body aircraft.
2: The jet has China's own certification, but not the EU's or the United States. So why does that matter? And how much does it limit the range of the aircraft's operation?
3: So for Chinese domestic markets, the Chinese regulator's certification, CAAC's certification, is more sufficient. However, for overseas markets, 90% of the countries in the world, they don't have their own testing facilities, so they just recognize sort of either the European certification and or the American FAA certification. So if you obtain those, then you can sort of land in those countries and then you can fly routes to those countries. That's a vital thing if you want to have a vibrant sort of overseas market. Right now, the situation is, of course, you're trying to break a duopoly, and the duopoly just happens to be those two agencies are also the host countries to the two competitors. You can imagine how difficult it is if you look at the other sectors like semiconductors and everything, where Americans do everything they can to try to hobble the Chinese competitors. Even the European one, the process is ongoing, the certification process is ongoing, but it's substantially longer, not for any technical reasons. The projected timeline they gave was already longer than the usual. So international certification has been a problem, which is why this sort of a beginning to fly international routes is more symbolic. Despite this effort to put up hurdles, progress is still being made.
2: Can you explain us a little bit on the factors made Mongolia the choice for the first international route?
3: So there are a few countries already had bilateral sort of certification arrangements with China. So most countries, because of historical reasons, they recognize these the European or the American certification. But nearby countries, for example, Mongolia, they also have bilateral sort of certification arrangement with China. So they recognize China's CAAC certification, which is why, despite not having obtained those European and American certifications, the aircraft can fly to Mongolia. And Mongolia is especially convenient for another reason. Its distance for this route is 1,200 miles or kilometers. I can't remember exactly, but it's well within the range of the aircraft. So you can fly to and back to China, which means you don't have to have a depot of the for maintenance and everything built already in Mongolia for this new aircraft. That's also a more convenient choice.
2: What's the C919's real age against its competitors worldwide? Is that price, supply chain, or something else?
3: One thing is it's a completely new aircraft. It incorporates the latest technology, you know, the wing shape design, the cockpit design, the most advanced engines. They will be using new generation of Chinese engines, and the new generation Chinese engines, they're really, really good. That means that translates into fuel efficiency. And then the other advantage of, in addition to this sort of a lower running cost, there's also the lower purchase price as well. So it's 10 to 15% cheaper in the lease price as compared to its competitors. But, you know, the actual price, it can be even cheaper by negotiation and everything. And lastly, it has a huge domestic market. The problem is not actually not having sort of purchase orders. There's already 1,500 of them confirmed. The problem is it is really delivering them. So having this huge domestic market to help this airplane a lot.
2: Beyond this one plane, what does a homegrown passenger jet mean for China's aviation industry?
3: So this is for the wide body industry, this is really just the beginning. This is C919. There's also C929 being developed. So they've become larger and fly longer routes. So this is really another industry where China is making an entrance and eventually will break the monopoly. And it's not, it will be really good for everybody because, you know, whenever China enters an industry, the price tends to suddenly drop quite a lot and efficiency goes up. So eventually it will benefit all the airlines from around the world and passengers that will have to fly on them. Lower running costs, lower buying price means lower ticket prices.
2: And finally, what would it take for the C919 to go truly global, and how far off is that?
3: You know, there's a lot of geopolitical factors involved, which means certification problem would probably, I don't foresee that going away. People find all sorts of reasons, most of them for rationalization of actions that benefit them. So you can't rely on people doing the right sort of thing, the purely technical thing. So the way to sort of break out is probably demonstrated in this case with Mongolia is to have China's regulators certification being recognized by more countries. And there's already this good credibility. You know, in the past, FAA's problem is the 737 MAX problem. You know, despite clearly knowing that there's a problem, they kept that plane flying, and China was the first one to ground it. So CAAC has some credibility, and now it's the issue of pushing that out so more countries sort of formally recognize that, and that would lay the groundwork for further internationals and customers.
1: That was John Fan, Associate Professor of Astronomy at Beijing Normal University, speaking with my colleague Gao Ying. This is World Today. Stay tuned. The Chinese film Once Upon a Time in the Middle East has hit cinemas nationwide, taking a fresh approach to the traditional war film narrative. Set in a Chinese restaurant in war-torn Iraq, the film follows a chef who uses food to offer comfort and a sense of safety to local civilians amid the chaos of war. The film earned over 180 million yuan, or roughly $26 million, on its opening day. Its cumulative box office reached over 300 million yuan, or about $44 million, after just 3 days of official release. For more, my colleague Song Rixin spoke with an English subtitle translator of the movie, Zhang Junnan, associate professor at Harbin Engineering University.
4: Professor Zhang, the film has become a surprise hit. As a member of the subtitle team, did you expect this kind of response?
5: Yes, I did. You know, I've translated 18 films over the years, and I like to think I've developed a pretty reliable instinct for this. For example, the biggest hit movie last summer was Dead to Right, which was about Nanjing Massacre. When I watched the movie for the first time before I started translation, I knew it was going to be a hit, and it was. Mm-hmm. I had the exact same feeling watching this film for the first time. So, yeah.
4: Okay, so I think part of that surprise may come from the story itself. The story revolves around food and chefs, yet it is set against a backdrop of war. What makes this combination effective, and what does it allow the film to say about war that a conventional war film might not?
5: You know, at the first glance, cuisine and war sound like an odd combination. But if you dig into it, both are struggles that the entire human race has faced throughout history. We eat to survive, and wars too are sometimes fought for survival, though more often than not, they put survival at risk instead. So the way I see it, the war is about difference, and cuisine is about similarity. So people can refuse to listen to each other, refuse to recognize each other's values. But when it comes to food, people tend to let their guard down because we all eat. So why not eat something different? Maybe from another country, another culture. So food shifts people's attention away from what divides them and back toward the most basic thing they share. And once you're sitting across the table from someone sharing a meal, you start to wonder, why are we even fighting? Why not just sit down and eat together? That's really what this film is about. You know, telling a war story through a chef's eyes is also telling it through the eyes of ordinary people. You know, people whose daily struggle isn't about ideology or territory, but about something as simple as putting a good meal on a table. It's far more human way into a story about war.
4: Right, food and culture, that's what makes the film quite unusual. You have war in the background, but the kitchen almost becomes a place of peace. And Professor Zhang, you've gone through every line of the film while translating it. Did working so closely with the dialogue change the way you understood its themes of war and peace and the fate of ordinary people?
5: Yes, absolutely.
4: Were there any particular line that stayed with you?
5: I remember there was a line. I remember it was like, a spoon can open a mouth, so can a gun. Mm-hmm. It makes you feel warm and cold at the same time. Because when a spoon opens a mouth, it's usually kindness. You know, come on, you got to eat something. Open your mouth, okay? But when a gun opens a mouth, wow, it's like either you open the mouth yourself or the bullet will do the job in a very bloody way. You know, it shows the contrast. The same verb, the same body part, two completely opposite words. That's the whole film in one line, really. You know, how thin the line is between care and violence, and how war can turn even the most basic human gesture into something horrifying. I remember translating that line and just, you know, sitting with it for a while before I moved on.
4: So can I take it as it was not the words themselves, but is the context in which they were spoken?
5: Yeah, absolutely.
4: Then let's talk about the war itself, because the film also takes a rather distinctive approach to depicting the conflict. Some have observed that this film offers a perspective that flips the Hollywood script by casting the US as the invader while refusing to portray US soldiers as simply villains. Why do you think the filmmakers chose to tell the story this way?
5: Well, I think it comes back to exactly what we talked about with the food. If the whole point of the film is that people are more alike when they are than they're different, it would completely undercut that message to reduce one side to simply portray villains. You know, by giving the American soldiers, you know, a real humanity, you know, fear, confusion, moments of decency, the film is making a more honest and, frankly, more difficult argument that war itself is the tragedy. It keeps asking the same question that food does. Why are we fighting? People who, under different circumstances, that we might have sat down and eaten with. That moral complexity is part of what makes the film feel, you know, more truthful than a typical war movie. And I think it's a big part of why it's connecting with audiences beyond China too.
4: Could this way of portraying war and peace also be seen as reflecting a Chinese perspective? I mean, one that emphasizes humanity, coexistence, and peace, even in times of conflict.
5: Yes, I believe so. But it's from a perspective of common people. Mm-hmm. It's like there are always ways that we can sit down and enjoy ourselves than fighting. Because we are a nation that we do not, although we have this capability of, you know, defending, but we do not really want to actually start any war. And it's built in our national spirit. For example, from the Sun Tzu's war, the art of war, you know, the spirit of, you know, you do not start a war simply, you know, you have to evaluate everything before you do that. And that's the thing that goes throughout the whole history of our nation.
4: And perhaps that's also part of what makes the film accessible to audiences beyond China. I mean, it's telling a very specific story, but through very universal emotions. Chinese films are reaching more international audiences, actually. From your experience, Professor Zhang, as a subtitle translator, what is the hardest part of making a Chinese story feel natural and understandable to audiences from very different cultural backgrounds?
5: Well, there's the historical and cultural context. You know, a Chinese audience carries a whole shared memory into a movie like this. You know, certain images, certain references don't need explaining. But a foreign audience doesn't have that built-in context. So I have to find ways to let the audience carry a bit more of that weight on its own without turning subtitles into footnotes or history lessons. So from a subtitle translator's point of view, the hardest part is that I never have time to explain anything.
4: Right.
5: You know, you're watching a movie, not reading a paper. So there's no footnote, no pause button in most people's minds. So a line appears on screen for a couple of seconds and it's gone. So I can't use too many words. I can't stop to unpack cultural context. Whatever meaning, emotion, or history is packed into that line, I have to get it across in that tiny window, or it's lost forever. That's the real challenge, not finding the correct translation, but finding the shortest one that carries the full emotional weight of the original. Sometimes a Chinese line carries generations of a context in four words, and I have maybe 2 seconds and 8 English words to make a foreign audience feel the same thing a Chinese audience feels instantly. That compression is where all the real work happens.
1: And that was Zhang Jinan, English subtitle translator of the movie Once Upon a Time in the Middle East. He's also an associate professor at Harbin Engineering University. And that's all the time for this edition of World Today. 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For further discussion, you can follow us on X at CGTN Radio. I'm Dohongyu in Beijing. Thank you so much for listening. Bye for now.

The transition to a greener future is no longer a distant goal. It's happening now. In power plants, factories, farms, and cities across China. As the world grapples with climate change, energy security, and the growing demand for electricity, China is searching for new ways to cut emissions while keeping its economy moving. Across the country, our reporters visit renewable energy hubs, industrial centers, and agricultural communities to see what that transformation looks like in practice. Through first-hand stories and on-the-ground reporting, we explore the opportunities, the challenges, and the ideas shaping China's green transition. Listen to China's Green Code, Rewriting the Rules of Growth, a special series from Climate Watch.

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1: Now the news. I'm Shane Bigham. Chinese authorities have allocated 80 million yuan, or around 11.8 million U.S. dollars, from central natural disaster relief funds to support flood relief efforts in three provinces. The funds will support emergency response and rescue operations in Henan, Hubei, and Anhui provinces following the impact of Typhoon Dolphin. Authorities will use the funds to rescue and relocate affected residents, reduce disaster risk, and restore damaged or collapsed homes. Heavy rainfall brought by the typhoon's remnants caused severe flooding and disaster in parts of central and eastern China. Chinese and Thai police have jointly busted a major cross-border credit card fraud ring targeting Chinese citizens, arresting nine suspects. The Chinese Ministry of Public Security said that the operation resulted in the arrest of four Chinese nationals and five Thai nationals. Investigations found that the suspects allegedly obtained victims' credit card information, made counterfeit cards, and then used them for fraudulent transactions and money laundering. Authorities have identified more than 5 million yuan, or roughly 736,000 U.S. dollars in financial losses linked to the case. The ministry said the operation was the first coordinated joint law enforcement action by police from the two countries in recent years targeting economic crime. China will continue to impose anti-dumping duties on imports of single-mode optical fiber from India for another 5 years. The measures will take effect on Friday. The Chinese Commerce Ministry announced the decision following a review of the measures, which they initiated in August of 2025 at the request of China's domestic industry. Japan has lodged a protest against Russian President Vladimir Putin's visit to the disputed island of Itorofu, which Moscow calls Itura. Both countries are involved in a territorial dispute over the island. Tokyo considers it one of the four islands in the Northern Territories, while Moscow views it as part of the Southern Kurils. Russian state news agency TASS says it was Putin's first visit to the island. Putin made the trip after observing Pacific Fleet drills. The head of Iran's besieged paramilitary unit says the Strait of Hormuz is under Iran's control and management. The remarks come a day after U.S. President Donald Trump claimed that the U.S. had total control of the waterway. A senior Iranian source says Iran and the U.S. remain divided over a permanent end of the war, with no progress on reviving June's interim deal. The Iranian ambassador to Pakistan has met with the Pakistani foreign minister in Islamabad. Pakistan says dialogue and diplomacy are the only ways to resolve issues and achieve lasting peace. Pakistani Interior Minister has also held talks with senior Iranian officials in Tehran. Ehsan Kevani reports from Iran.
2: Said Mohsen Naqavi arrived in Tehran on Tuesday and he was received by his Iranian counterpart. Naqavi went on to meet Foreign Minister Abbas Araghchi, and also he sat down with President Pezeshkian later that same day. No specific details have been released about the agenda. The Pakistani Interior Minister just said the visit was meant to follow up on agreements and understandings reached during Iran's interior minister's recent trip to Pakistan, but most likely this is also part of Islamabad's broader efforts to revive the memorandum of understanding and help pave the way for resuming Iran-U.S. talks.
1: Romania has begun the controlled shutdown of the second reactor at its Cernavoda nuclear power plant as water levels in the Danube River continue to fall. The plant operator said the shutdown of Unit 2 began Thursday morning in line with safety protocols. The company said specialists will determine when the reactor can be reconnected based on forecasts for the Danube's water levels. Chinese motorcycle brand ZX Motos obtained its first European Union Whole Vehicle Type Approval Certificate, or WVTA, for its 500RR model. Luxembourg's Ministry of Mobility and Public Works issued that certificate. This means the 500RR meets EU market access requirements and can legally enter EU member states and other countries and regions that recognize WVTA certification. Global index provider MSCI has added 33 Chinese companies, including Jirpu AI, to the MSCI China Index. Beijing-based Jirpu is among the three largest additions to the MSCI Emerging Markets Index by full company market capitalization. The changes will take effect after the market closes on August 31st. Analysts say the inclusion reflects the rising influence of Chinese tech and hard tech firms in global benchmarks as foreign capital continues to increase exposure to Chinese assets. That's the news. I'm Shane Bigham.
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4: Welcome to The Bridge, enlightening conversations on world cultures, life, and everything in between. Hey everyone, this is Jason Smith, host of The Bridge podcast from sunny California. 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We love The Bridge.
3: Hey everyone, I'm Jason Smith, originally from sunny California, now living in beautiful Beijing. Joining us today is Dr. Yan Liang, Peter and Bonnie Kremer Chair Professor of Economics at Willamette University and Research Associate at Levy Economics Institute. Welcome back to The Bridge to China, Dr. Yan Liang.
5: Well, it's my pleasure. Thank you for having me again.
3: Well, you know, we'd like to have you on because we want to get an economist's perspective on the discourse surrounding China's economy, but also the U.S., and we'll get to that later. But let's really start with the China's real estate market, which keeps coming up again and again and again. Now, what I'm hearing as, you know, a layman is, you know, China's doing well because it has 90% home ownership in the urban areas, 96% in rural areas, only 80% of people have mortgages. And then the other side of that argument, I hear from Western economists and Western publications that China's real estate market, it represents a, you know, decline of the Chinese economy, and this is a crisis of unknown proportions. So is there a middle ground? How should we understand what's actually happening?
5: Right. So I think that the first view, I think it does makes a lot of sense, right? That China has been a, you know, a country that has been building a lot of housing, especially after the great financial crisis. There has been a policy pivot initiative to increase the infrastructure and, you know, housing construction as a way, not only as a short-term measure to counter, you know, the recessionary pressure, but also really in a way to build infrastructure in the country that are really helping for the long term. So I think that really helped to increase the housing ownership in China, and because China's high savings rate. And by the way, that is due to the high income growth, not just because of saving propensity, right? We all know I want to save a lot of money, but if my income does not grow and support that, it doesn't matter how much I want to save, I can't. So I think that the high savings rate partly is due to this high growth rate over the past decades. So I think that two factors, policy initiative and also the household savings that allow them to increase their housing ownership through, you know, cash purchase. So that makes a lot of sense. Now, the question is, the real estate, you know, sector is undergoing this ongoing, you know, adjustment since 2020. And the reason is pretty simple. I think is to the very top leadership seeing the real estate sector and found this model of high leverage and high expansion unsustainable, because China has undergone this demographic transition, and also after a long period overbuilding, the housing starts to get saturated. And also, ironically, in some of the first tier cities and some of the second tier cities, there has been a housing price inflation, right? The housing becomes too expensive because there's a lot of speculations on the housing. So that's why the top leadership says, you know, that model needs to stop. We need to pivot towards a new kind of model of housing. This high leverage, high speculative housing market should not continue. And that's why policy has been launched to correct the housing market. And that's why we have seen today, the housing price is about 24-25% decline compared to its peak in 2021. And when you look at the housing in terms of sales, is about half of the peak. So that is what the Western markets would claim as a housing, you know, bust, and, you know, with the disastrous consequences. But I think what China has been doing remarkably is to be able to stabilize the housing market, to have this really what I would call controlled demolition without triggering, you know, system-wide recession like what happened in Japan in the 90s. It took Japan decades to climb out of that stagnation. nation. I mean, today is still very slow growth. In the United States, right, the same housing bubble correction took them over 10 years to recover with very severe consequences for the households. So I think China is doing a great work in terms of stabilizing the housing market to have the kind of transition away from the real estate driven growth. Now, that said, there are definitely costs, and we can talk about, you know, the cost of these housing market adjustments. But I think suffice to say, I think China so far has been doing a very, good job stabilizing the market compared to some of these other countries' experiences.
3: You know, what I find really fascinating is just from a personal perspective, I drive around a lot in China. I travel a lot by train, by plane. And when I go to, I was just in Weihai recently, for example, and I was in a hotel in downtown. I was looking out and there were construction projects everywhere, you know, those big blue tarps that cover buildings as they're rising up. But also Longko Yantai, they're building what they call fourth tier apartments, these new generation of Chinese apartments with huge balconies, high ceilings, lots of open space, huge windows. So even though there's this idea in both arguments that, you know, China is rolling back and trying to deflate the market so it doesn't explode gradually, we still see a lot of residential growth in physical terms in the actual real world. So, like, I don't understand how the economics of that work, but despite the fact that there has been this, deliberate attempt by the government to reduce the cost of housing and make it affordable for young people, we still see new expensive housing projects springing up all over China. Can you help me understand how that works?
5: Yeah. So, well, first of all, I think the key here, as what you just said, is that housing is to live in, it's not for speculation. I think that is coming from President Xi Jinping. So long as there is a demand, right, for housing, then there will be building. So I think location, location, location, right? As we all know, there are places where there's still the need to build more houses. And there are different, you know, market segments that are affordable housing units, but there is also, you know, relatively more luxurious, you know, apartment buildings because there is still the market demand for those. So I think the key here is the idea not to have the high leverage. And as we know, you know, the Chinese model, at least prior to 2020, is very much reliant on the pre-sold sort of the revenues, right? It accounts for over, 30% of the housing construction's funds. So they pre-sell the housing units, get the money, and then they build. And then once they build, they're able to, you know, sell them, then they start the next round of building. But because of the tightening of the leverage, right, the lending, that kind of model simply doesn't work for many of the developers anymore. So I think the housing market is a complex story. So like you said, there are places that are overbuilt, there are developers that are overleveraged, but there are still places where housing are still needed. I think right now, the biggest, I would say, hurdle, right, for the housing market to stabilize, it is still these, pre-built, unsold, or buildings that they have not, they already collected pre-sold, you know, sort of revenues, but have not built, have not delivered. So I think that is really the focus of the Chinese government, right? That's why they give the whitelist to some of the developers to allow them to continue to build, to make sure they complete their pre-sold units. So then the households to get their apartments that they already paid for. So I think that is really the key. And of course, the second biggest problem is there's still all these unsold units that have been built but not sold. So I think that is where the social housing project comes in place, right? That the central government and some of the local governments are trying to purchase these completed but unsold units to turn them into social housing. And I think that would be a great approach, right? It helped reduce the housing inventory on the market to stabilize the price. And at the same time, really utilize, you know, the material wealth to provide even more affordable housing for, you know, the general population. So I think that is really the right approach as we continue with this housing market adjustment.
3: You mentioned savings. This is all

0: also a huge thing that keeps coming up, that Chinese people, citizens, save too much money, and that saving is about 35%. I'm not exactly sure the figure. It kind of goes up and down. But I noticed as a non-economist on a website I go to that incomes increased by 209% from 2015 to 2025, but savings remain the same. So I guess my question is this a real problem? Are people spending more? Why do you think that this is something that Western economists are so keen to point out?
1: Right. Well, I think that there is a great irony in the story that Western observers try to tell. On the one hand, they basically say, look, Chinese are saving too much. And the reason for that is because their consumption is being suppressed and their income is being suppressed. You know, the irony is if the household's income are being suppressed, then how can they save that much? Right. So I think that story still, it's not a coherent story. So the matter of fact is that the Chinese people's income, their disposable income, has been rising more or less in tandem with the GDP growth. So the sort of a fast growth in their income, right, in the past four decades, allows the Chinese households to save. And it's not just how Chinese households, but Chinese enterprises. They're able to accumulate, you know, profits. And a lot of these profits get retained instead of distributed to the shareholders. And the profits are retained for reinvestment. So this is very different from the Western, you know, the shareholder value maximization, right? When companies make money, they simply distribute to the shareholders or they do stock buyback so they can inflate the stock market price. So in China, it's different. So there is a high income growth, which then allows the high savings growth. Now, that said, I do think that the Chinese's propensity to save. So for every $1, right, the Chinese may consume 60 cents and save 40 cents. The Western economies, especially the United States, they may consume, you know, 90 cents and save maybe 10 cents. So there is a high propensity for the Chinese to, but there are very unique reasons for that. It has nothing to do with the idea of suppressed consumption. As a matter of fact, I think China's consumption level is actually quite high, especially when you look at the material possessions, right? On average, Chinese households have two air conditioners. Right? Ask the Europeans, right? How many air conditions they have. There has been, you know, some kind of a list of this kind of comparisons. I don't remember all the details, but what it shows is in terms of TV sets, in terms of washing machines, in terms of many of these household appliances, Chinese households actually own a lot of those. And we know the Chinese, you know, industrial scale has able to lower the prices and price in, right, all these consumers. So in that sense, Chinese consumption is actually not low. What happened is there is a pivot towards consumption of services, right? As we constantly see consumption of services grew at over 5%, when the retail goods consumption growth is much lower, right? Now is hovering around, you know, 1.3% over the last 6 months. So relatively low. But again, that's because households already own a bunch of stuff. Right. For automobiles, for example, we saw a pretty significant drop in automobile sales in the first 6 months. But that, again, has a lot to do with the high base effect. Last year, you know, the households bought a lot of cars because of the policy tax benefits and also the subsidies. So there's a lot of front loading of purchases. Right. That's why you're seeing, you know, the consumption of retail goods has been moderate this year so far. So going back to the story, again, I think the high savings rate doesn't necessarily mean the consumption level is low. And one of the examples that I like to tell is, you know, Jason, you lived in China. You know how inexpensive, how affordable it is to pay for your house care bill, right? In the United States, house care consumes, you know, 18% of GDP. It's a big expense, right, for households. Whereas in China, house care is a lot more affordable. So you have all these services. They are very much either subsidized or underpriced. And so that artificially lower the consumption to GDP ratio. All the museums in China, they're free. The subway in Beijing, I was just in Beijing, right? And my son was actually quite impressed. 3 yuan, right? That translates to in the dollars, what, 40 cents? You get to ride around Beijing subway, right? As long as you don't go out, you can go as far as you want. So I think there are a lot of these services that are considered as essential for the people. They're highly subsidized. They're relatively sort of underpriced compared to the Western level. That's why you get the impression of, you know, consumption level.

0: was low compared to GDP. So again, I think we need to be careful to interpret, you know, what the consumption numbers, what the savings numbers tell. Now, one last point that I would say is there is a tendency for the households to save more for what we call the precautionary purposes. And that is especially after the COVID lockdown that we are seeing households want to save more for the rainy days. So there is way for the Chinese government to continue to increase, you know, social safety net, right? That will help to ease people's, you know, precautionary incentives to save. But again, I think the key here is China's social welfare or the social safety net spending is not unusually low. Again, some of the Western observers would tell you the Chinese are willing to spend on industrial development, but they're not willing to spend on their people. That is bogus, because if you compare China's social safety net spending with countries that are, you know, in a comparable development level, like Turkey, like Mexico, China's level is on par with these emerging markets. So I know it's a simple question, but there's a lot going into it. And we kind of need to really understand the reality on the ground. Oh, yeah.
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2: I don't think that's clear in the West, that how they're not really understanding what's happening here. Based on the on-the-ground experience I'm having, most of the things I see on FT or even FA or, you know, The Economist or BBC are completely disconnected from the experience that I see, not just in Beijing, but I travel all over China all the time, probably more than anyone I know. And the statements I read, the headlines I read, are not connected to reality. And I was hoping you could clarify this. I'm going to throw some things at you that I know about China's economy and ask you to fill in the blanks. So a lot of people will point out, you know, things that are happening in China's stock market, but it doesn't seem like China's stock market is the metric in China that it is in the West, because China, for example, has the four largest banks on earth. And so a lot of companies in China seem to be going to the bank to get loans in accordance with strategic planning that's happening in China. And so when the Chinese economy goes up and down, there seems to be very little connection to what's actually happening in the real world in China, or when incomes are increasing dramatically and people are saving, like you just pointed out. I go to the mall on lunchtime or on the weekend, Friday night, Thursday night, Saturday night. They're packed solid. And then I read articles from Western economists trying to analyze what's going on in China, and they say there's a consumption problem. I don't see it. The packages outside of my building aren't declining in the amount. They're increasing over the years what people are actually buying. You mentioned two air conditioners. Yeah, every home I've ever been in has multiple TVs, multiple laptops. People have multiple cell phones, multiple air conditioners. People are driving really brand new, nice cars, not just in Beijing, but in third and fourth tier cities and in rural towns. You'll find like really nice cars. So how is it that maybe heterodox Western economists misunderstand China's economy, maybe because China's economy is unlike the models that they're used to?
0: Yeah. Well, I think what you describe, it reflects the orthodox, right? The traditional economics interpretation of economies. And so I think you're right. I think there are quite a few factors in there. The first one, as you said, I think is a pure just ignorance, right? Chinese economy is not the same as the Western economy, right? The Western economy is basically market-centric economy. The government does service the, you know, the monopolies and the oligarchs. In China, there is a very good symbiotic relationship between the market and the government. And therefore, you know, national strategic goals, right? Like industrial transformation, like green transition. And so the two economies work in a very different way. And so that goes to your first point, which is, you know, stock market is the economy, right? I mean, for Donald Trump, stock market is what he goes to and look at how the economy is working. So stock market is the economy, right? never mind the fact that, you know, 10% of American households hold 90% of the stocks. But nonetheless, right, they still see a booming stock market as indication of a booming economy. Now, China is different. As you mentioned, China's model is a lot more banking-based financial system. So when the banks make loans, make credits, this is how facilitate, you know, the credit and development and growth. So it's a very different system. You know, stock market is playing a more increasingly important role, but still, it's not nearly as important as the banking sector. So the stock market doesn't really, it's not the perfect barometer for the general economy, right? When you look at the total social financing, for instance, bond market, stock market together provide about 11-12% of financing. It's way less than the banks. That's, I think, you know, the misconception, because their economy is structured in such a different way than in China. That's why there is the misunderstanding of how things works here. Now, I think in addition to this kinds of sort of willful ignorance, right, there's also, I think, more or less malicious intent, right? Because we know the perceptions will generate self-fulfilling prophecy. So if you talk down on Chinese economy, right, if you keep saying China's economy is collapsing, we know there's some people who have been saying this for the past 20, 30 years, this then will affect people's expectations. So when they say, you know, China's stock market is uninvestable, then you're likely to see that the investors would think twice because they believe in sort of the expert's view, right? And so that could turn your perception into reality. There are both these kinds of reasons, right? That just misunderstanding of how Chinese economy works, but also I think the intent to talk down on the Chinese economy, to push certain agenda, right? And when it comes to the mass media, I think you must know, right, that the United States Congress in 2024 passed the legislation to give $1.4 billion in 5 years to pay for media or bloggers and all these to talk down on China, right, to smear China. So I think that's why you see these overwhelming negative portrait of China's economy.
2: Well, I want to ask you, as a Chinese citizen economist who's based in the West, who is straddling all of these fields of discourse, when you look at China's economy beyond just GDP, what kind of metrics and structural indicators do you look at, and how do they reveal how China's economy is actually doing?
0: Right. So I think for me, to be able to have the observations on the ground from both countries, I think what we really need to understand is there are all these short-term adjustment costs in China. So it's inevitable that we know when you have the kind of structural changes, it creates disruptions, right? This is what Schumpeter talked about, the creative destruction or the destructive creation, right? I think the other way is it's more appropriate for what's happening in China right now. So when you have the kind of transformation, when you tear down the old model, it is inevitable that some parts of society, some parts of economy are falling down and other parts are emerging, are rising. So in the period of this kind of transition, it could be a very long drawn-out process. You're likely to see slowdown in GDP. You're likely to see some losers and some winners. So I think to understand China, it's not to really look at the, you know, month-to-month, quarter-to-quarter, even year-to-year sort of growth slowdown or the growth trajectory, but really is to look at the more qualitative side of China. So we know that China's slowdown partly, I mean, the GDP slowdown, partly is because China's economy is entering the high-income country, right? So when your economic size is to such an extent, right, almost 20 trillion a year by dollar amount, it's inevitable that the growth will slow down. So that is natural. And second is, I think this is on purpose. It's a intentional pivot towards a high quality development that China brought up in 2017. The idea is that we don't want to rely on the expensive growth to have the fast speed. We want to have the more innovation-driven, productivity-driven growth. And so that, I think it's important to understand that fluctuations or the slowdown of the GDP, it's not something wrong, right, with the economy. But there is both in terms of the size of the economy, and also because of the qualitative changes in the economy. So the qualitative change in the economy, what I would look at, for example, is I look at the R&D intensity. So how much China spends on R&D compared to its GDP, right? It was 2.44% just about 5 years ago. Now it's 2.8% in 2025. Now you think this is just a decimal change, but it says a lot in terms of China's R&D intensity and how it supports its structural upgrade. I also looked at, for example, high-tech sector. So when you look at the industrial value added

0: is rising, right? I also look at, you know, China's exports because that reveals China's comparative advantage. So again, here, what you are seeing is that China's mechanical electronic products export now account for over 60% of China's export. So the export structure is also improving. It's also upgrading, right, in that value chain. You know, I think not along today, we're still talking about China's new trio, right? Lithium battery, solar panels, and EVs. But guess what? China is working on its new trio. And that includes the medical equipment, the robots, the AI embedded, you know, bionic robots, and also, you know, innovative pharmaceuticals. So I think that kind of structural transformation, upgrading, you know, in the industrial structure is, I think, what's important to tell the China story, to understand the China's realities.
1: Yeah, I'm actually really interested in the robot side of things. I guess it's just because I grew up on Star Wars and there were robots. And so China's, you know, it's really remarkable. I read last year there were 12,800 humanoid robots manufactured in China. And I also read that this year it's going to be more than 100,000 humanoid robots that will have been manufactured by the end of the year. That's so exciting for me. In a couple of years, you know, robots will become maybe ubiquitous if it keeps scaling up at this rate. I want to ask you about a field, though, that is really relevant to your research and to what you study. And I have to say, I really don't understand this at all. Modern monetary theory. It has something to do with the amount of cash being produced. I really don't get it. Can you explain how this fits into your understanding of China's economy? What is China doing in this field? Why does it matter?
0: Yeah. Well, I mean, what MMT, which is a still young and evolving theory, I think the gist that I think is relevant are two things. One is that credit is endogenous. So we could create money, right? Both at the state government level, but also in the private sector through bank lending. So what really constrains an economy is the material constraint. It's not financing constraint. So I think that is really important to understand, right? Money, it's not hard to find. Money can be created. But what is difficult is if you have technological constraints, if you have human talent constraints, if you have material constraints, right? If you don't have rare earths in your country, if you can't processing it, it doesn't matter how much money you have, right? You cannot develop, right? Because the modern industries rely on these materials. So that is really important message, which is we could create money, but material constraints are really the imposing ones. And so related to that, for a monetarily sovereign government, so what that means is you spend your own money, you tax the same money back. For this kind of government, it does not have financing constraint. So when you think about China or when you think about the United States, right, can this government run out of money? No, they cannot run out of money. They can always create money, right? But what the difficulty is, if you create too much money, right, the government says, I'm going to spend like no tomorrow. I'm just going to create my currency to support my spending. Well, guess what? You encounter the material constraints, which translate into layman terms, inflation. Right. So I think that is the biggest sort of takeaway as far as I think the MMT theory is for development, is to understand material constraint is the real hard constraint. And a lot of this financing constraint is either self-imposed or politically imposed. Right. You have the Congress, you have the Ministry of Finance, you have the, you know, People's Congress that tells you you can't spend over this amount. Right. But that is a political constraint. It's not a sort of a real constraint. But again, if you don't have the material to support your spending and you spend too much, then you can generate inflation. So how this story is connected to China, I think, first of all, what China to the top leadership has always been emphasizing, finance is at the service of the real economy. You can develop your stock market, you can develop your cryptocurrency, you can develop your bonds market, but all of this should be at the service of the real economy. It's not for speculation. Housing market, same story, right? Finance has to be at the service of the real economy. And, you know, China made these all-out efforts to really build up its, you know, material economy, productive capacity, right? To really be able to, you know, produce ships, to produce robots, right? To produce electricity and so on and so forth. So that is really

0: what matters. So for AI, it's the same story, right? Why it makes it open source, right? Because it's not about generating monopolistic rent for the AI developers. It's to make AI a more or less a public good so that it can be integrated into the broader economy and generate productivity and generate output. So a lot of this focus is on not on financial gains, right? But really on how this helped the real economy. And second is, I think, you know, the Chinese government is aware of its financing power, and that's why they're supporting industries, and they're also spending on social safety net. But I would say, because a lot of these in China's economic circle and also at the private, at the policy advising circle, there's still a lot of economists are Western trained. And so they don't necessarily understand, right, that this sort of the Chinese reality. So they're still imposing, you know, the Western style austerity, right, into the Chinese policymaking circle or advising circle. So I think that is a barrier that we need to overcome to be able to, you know, even more amplify, you know, all these productive forces in the economy.
1: But I want to ask you about AI in the United States as it, you know, because of China. Last week, Kimi came out with just an AI model with a maybe the best AI model in some respects in the world ever so far. And China's AI, as you have already articulated, is open source. A lot of countries around the world, developing countries, are taking AI models from China and building them for their own purposes. And a lot of US AI models are closed and extremely expensive, 60 to 90% more expensive for corporate use than their Chinese counterparts. Well, at the same time, China doesn't have the energy constraints that the United States does because China produces twice as many terawatt hours of electricity than does the United States. Do you think that China's development of AI poses a threat to the investment bubble that is developing in the United States around AI?
0: Well, that's an excellent question. I think that the United States does have a AI financial bubble, right? Or AI investment bubble, as you put it. I think AI itself, it's very omnipotent, very important, right? It's a general purpose technology, just like what President Xi would call like steam engine, like, you know, electricity. It is going to be the, you know, the industrial revolution, you know, 3.0. It is going to be really powerful to the economy and societies. So I think AI itself holds a lot of potential, right? But the difficulty, as you point out, I think is the financing aspect of it. I just recently published a paper on The Observer where I looked into the US, you know, AI financing and unpacked how it's done. So you're right. I think just not long ago, the Financial Times published this article that shows that the AI capital spending, right? It's around $1.5 trillion in 2026 so far. But compared to the cash generated in these AI companies, that is only a couple hundred billion dollars, right? When you look at OpenAI and some of the other, you know, these AI startups, they're still making losses. They're still not projecting positive cash flows until sometime in the near future. So in other words, the cash flows are not enough to support the kinds of CapEx, right? So how do these AI companies do is they engage in something called the equity circular financing. And so how it works is, for example, you know, NVIDIA will invest in Claude or OpenAI or some other AI startups. And these startups will in turn use the funds that they receive from NVIDIA to buy chips, to rent computing center from NVIDIA or other companies, Meta or others, right? So you have this kind of circular financing within these companies that the chip making company, the AI, the cloud services, they all simply just invest in each other. So it's the same $1, but it's changing hands within the sector. And then you can inflate your balance sheets and say, hey, look, my investment is up, my spending is up, my revenue is up. So I think that is problematic, right? For two reasons. One is, again, it's inflated revenues. For two is any one of these companies in this very complex value chain or in this financing chain goes down, then the entire chain will be broken, right? This is what we call the two connected to fail that we saw in the global financial crisis back in 2008. So I think that is problematic. Now, in addition to this equity circular financing, there's a lot of private credit that goes into the support of these AI investments. So these private credit, they're opaque, they're relatively less regulated. They're still small, but they're growing. So again, I think that there's all these, you know, sort of trillions of dollars of intended spending, and yet the actual cash flow is still problematic, right? I think, as you mentioned, especially when this comes with, you know, the competition from China, because the Chinese token value is so much lower, like you said, 60 to 90% cheaper. In fact, you already saw some of these AI companies are routing about 60% of the tokens on China's open source models. So I think, you know, that again casts a doubt about how much these revenues are able to come in to support, right, the kinds of AI investment. One last point I would say is when you look at the numbers, the United States have built or is building over 5,000 data centers. 5,000, right? At the same time, as you said, they're constrained on their energy, they're constrained in some of their materials, right? That's why you see these memory chips price go up the roof, because there's not enough productive capacity to support a kind of expansion. So AI build up in the sense that takes the resources from other sectors, right? And putting this, again, potentially not able to recoup the monetary value. And China has less than 500 AI centers. So compare the amount of the data centers that the United States is building, I think, again, it casts a doubt whether or not there is overinvestment, overstretch of your financing chain, and also all these problematic financial practices underneath. Oh, yeah.
2: You're listening to The Bridge.
1: There also seems to be a great deal of computer-powered networking in China that maybe the United States hasn't figured out how to do, because a lot of the computing power in China is in the far west, where there's enormous amounts of energy, but the, you know, fiber optics and other technology, 5G, even 10G in some cases in China, allow those networks to be used throughout the nation and the world. I want to switch gears, though. I want to talk about Americans. You know, you live in the United States most of the time, and you teach there, and I'm sure that you spend a lot of time studying the economy of regular American households as well. You know, what factors explain the gaps between the stock market seems to be doing amazingly well most of the time? I mean, if obviously there are fluctuations, but while the lived experience of most Americans seems to be not doing so well. A lot of Americans are complaining. There were, I think it was 227,000 foreclosures in the last year in the United States. I just read that headline yesterday. So how is it that the U.S. economy and the GDP keep increasing by around or above 2%, and yet regular Americans seem to be doing worse now than before?
0: Well, I think that there are long-term structural factors, which again have It has to do with, you know, American economies being a capitalist economy, also controlled by, you know, really these tech giants, right? So there's a lot of monopolistic rent that goes into these higher level financial elites and, you know, tech elites. So this K-shaped economy, as we often heard about, right? And this kilt line, I think that has also been quite popular, right, in social media, I think is explaining this kind of a K-shape, right? So if you are a tech professional, if you are a tech startup owner, if you are a financial professional, and so on and so forth, your life is doing well, because right now the US economy, you know, is very much driven by this AI boom. So depends on which research you looked at, it puts the AI contribution to the economy to either over 30% or a lot more, 50, 60%. So the growth now is very much driven by AI. So what that means is, you know, when AI is sector is investing, the stock market is booming. And so that really enrich the wealth holders, right? So if you already have the wealth, if you already have a stock market portfolio, you live a very comfortable life because your wealth is rising, right? Your wealth is rising much faster than inflation and so on. But for the great majority of the people, as I mentioned, the US stock market, 10% holds 90% of the stocks. So for the rest of the working class, right, that they don't have a lot of stocks other than in their 401k and some kind of other, portfolio, they don't really have a lot of stock holdings, then they're not faring very well. Why? Because inflation is creeping up. Partly due to the administration's the war, right, in the Middle East. So inflation is rising. you know, gas prices rising and notice that the Americans don't own a lot of electric cars. So they are suffering from this kinds of, you know, high cost inflation, right? Their living costs has been rising. Their nominal wage is not growing fast enough to leave their real wage above the water. So they're suffering from their real purchasing power decline. And that, I think, is really why you're seeing, you know, consumers have to rely on credit cards. They have to rely on auto loans. They have to rely on mortgages, right, to support their spending. And again, if you get sick, right, one medical bill could create disastrous consequence. You may have to file personal bankruptcy because you cannot pay medical bill. If you have a college kid in your house, then that student loan debt is a heavy burden on the households. So I think with all these, right, that you have inflation pressure, the interest rate stays high, so your mortgage rate stays high, and your real income does not grow enough, you know, because inflation eats away that. So all of this, I then generate a hardship, right, for at least the bottom half, if not more, of American, you know, general population.
1: You know, I have another question. I really want to understand this, the answer to this question. But before I ask it, I want to preface it, and I think this is very important, with something that Dr. Warwick Powell, mutual friend of ours, said recently for American reactionary types. China has no interest in exporting its economic or political model to anywhere, including the United States, around the world. It just wants every country to choose its own path. But I am an American, and I see what's happening in China, and I see that it's successful and that people are doing better. And I want my fellow Americans to also do better. So this is not coming from, you know, China saying that the United States should be like China. This is coming from me. My question for you is, you know, living in the United States and knowing what you know about China's economic success, do you think that there are lessons in China's economy that the United States or other Western governments can, and political economies can, learn from to improve the outcome for regular people?
0: Absolutely. I mean, I would say that there are elements, right, in the U.S. society or economy that may have, you know, values. But it's, I think, very true that a lot of the things that China is doing really should be learned by the Western economies. I think it's kind of funny that sometimes the Western, you know, commentators would keep being surprised or shocked by, you know, China's development and transformation. Because if you look, you know, the writing is on the wall. I think, you know, Xi Jinping and the leadership has made it very clear what their strategies, what their policies are. But the problem is people don't pay attention, or they don't think this is genuine. So I think one of the biggest lessons, going back to what we have started out, again, is this idea that policymaking, or however you structure your economy, it should be for the general good, and it should be really serve the real productive economy rather than just a few, you know, financial elites or oligarchs, right? Some people would call them the tech, what do they call it? Like a feudal
1: tech bros.
0: Yeah, the feudal lords, right? Exactly. So I think that is at the much more, you know, sort of overarching level, right? This is what I think the U.S. economy and, you know, European economy as well need to learn from China, is to prevent the hyper-financialization in your economy. Because hyper-financialization is you hollow out the real productive capacity of your economy, and you are only benefiting a few on the top, because that is what financial expansion is about, is to take the resources and distribute it upwards. So I think that is really, you know, these countries need to learn from. The concrete, you know, policies or steps can be different, but I think the ultimate, you know, the goal, right, how you are going to orient, how you're going to design a policy, should be set in such a way that you are trying to benefit the real economy, not the financial, you know, sector, the financial elites. So that is, I think, really what is the most important part. I think the United States, you know, it's very much blessed. It's very much endowed with a lot of natural resources, right? It is protected by two oceans.

0: it has, you know, the genuine, or it, at least in the past, right, as a melting pot, right? That's why I went to the United States. And I thought that was a place where you do have the opportunities. You do have a lot of, you know, researchers, scholars from all over the world. But unfortunately, I think the administration has been making many policy missteps, right? They are funnily, right, lamenting on, you know, why this Kimi's founder, who was a PhD of the CMU, the Carnegie Mellon University, why did he return to China? Well, you have to think about all these, you know, all these policies, legislations in the United States that create such a hostile environment for any researcher, scientist to stay there. So I think, you know, those are the things that Western countries really reflect on themselves instead of pointing fingers in China and say, hey, you're a, you know, a formidable competitor. Of course, China is a formidable competitor. What do you expect, right? In the market economy, that's what you expect to have a competitor. The question is, how do you get your own actions, right, in order to meet the kinds of competition? But I think right now, a lot of the accusations are China's unfair practices. You know, you manipulate your currency, you suppress your consumption, and so on and so forth. So again, none of this stands, or you subsidize your way to success. None of this stands any empirical test, right? I mean, if China is really relying on an undervalued currency, then the export should increase more on those very price-sensitive, low-value manufacturing products, right? So in other words, if price is the key factor to explain China's export success, then you should see more exports of shoes, of textiles, right, of furniture, because those really rely on price competition. But you don't see that. What you see is China exports a lot of, you know, solar panels or EVs because the rest of the world is scrambling for energy security, right? And so I think that is really not a good sort of excuse. There's also other excuses to say, you know, it's so simply because the Chinese government subsidize these companies to the top of the market. But again, when you look at the numbers that are often cited, OECD, IMF, they cite that the Chinese subsidies is about 4.4% of GDP. But in the same breath, in the IMF report, they said this kind of subsidies distort resource allocation. It is supposed to shed the GDP growth by as much as, you know, 0.2% a year. So in their eyes, right, these subsidies are counterproductive. They're bad. Well, if that's the case, then how do you say that China climbs up to the market, become the industrial leader because of these subsidies, right? The story is completely contradictory internally. So I think, again, they don't really look at China's complete value chain, the human talents, decades in and out investment continuously, you know, towards these, you know, batteries or whatnot. So I think they're really willfully, I think, ignore some of these and look at themselves, you know, not investing in Europeans' case, right? The public investment has been stifling over the years. And when they have the retained profits, they simply distribute to the shareholders instead of putting in back into reinvestment and innovations. So I think there are a lot of, I think, steps that they could take to beef up their own, right, competitiveness instead of saying, you know, China leaves no, you know, no ground for them to stand on.
1: You know, before I ask you the next question I have about economy, you brought up a really important point. You know, I think that I interviewed Gordon H. Chung, Dr. Gordon H. Chung at Stanford University, not to be confused with Gordon G. Chung.
0: Oh, interesting.
1: And Gordon H. Chung, a history professor, he pointed out that there is a climate of fear developing around Chinese scientists. I mean, he is born and raised in the United States as a Chinese American citizen, but he doesn't feel comfortable. And he knows that a lot of other people feel very uncomfortable with the environment that's being created. I look at the South China Morning Post, and at least once or twice a week, I read a headline about an amazing Chinese scientist, a Nobel laureate, or other outstanding scientist who has chosen to leave the United States to live in China. You know, beyond, you know, the benefits of working in China itself, do you, as a Chinese citizen living and working in the United States and the colleagues that you know, do you feel that the United States is making a system of fear for Chinese academics, and this is going to be ultimately costing the United States leads in certain areas?
0: Well, I think so. I think that many people liken

0: the current administration and the past Biden administration to reproduce the sort of China Exclusion Act, right? The idea is that they have a lot of constraints on Chinese researchers. They're trying to, you know, in a way, cut ties, right, with the Chinese research institutions and the partnership. So I do think that the environment becoming increasingly hostile. So, for example, if you wanted to receive any research funding from any sort of Chinese institutions, then you have to have this very rigorous reporting process. And even that, sometimes they could use this as an excuse, right, to expel you from your research institutions, your work, or appropriate, you know, your research results and things like that. And I think the general society also creates a, you know, a relatively sort of, like you said, a fear factor, right? When you have the states of Texas or Florida, for example, that are having all these kinds of legislations, you know, banning Chinese from purchasing land or purchasing houses. And I think just the general climate has been shifting from open to now closed, from friendly to now, you know, more closed. I think not to mention, I think that the current administration is cutting a lot of basic research funding, right, from both NASA to the National Health Foundation to more of the, you know, basic science and research funding is cut and the staff is cut. So I think that generally created a very difficult environment for some of these Chinese researchers. So that's why I think, you know, there are many, the hard sciences people, right, that they're coming back to China. It's in a way unfortunate. I still think that when it comes to tech, it is a mutual benefit if we do more collaboration and cooperation. Each country has their unique advantages.
1: Certainly. I think that there are a lot of ways that the United States could use inputs from Chinese manufacturers to add value to products and, you know, grow our economy. In terms of Western legacy media, deliberately or unintentionally, maybe out of ignorance, misinforming Western readers about Chinese economy, how would you propose someone who is located in the West or somewhere else in the world understand China's economy and become better at reading Chinese economy?
0: I think that's an excellent question. I think all of us need to play a part. Now, I have to say, you know, as American Chinese, I really hope that both countries could thrive. I hope both countries' people could thrive. Chinese people are wonderful. I mean, American people are also wonderful. We need to improve the kinds of mutual understanding for our own good. If you listen to the Western observers or commentators, you keep thinking Chinese economy is collapsing. Then what you're doing is you completely underestimate your competitor. That does you no good. So I think even just for your own benefit, right, that if you can gain a genuine understanding of China, I think that would be beneficial to you. Just very simple example is if you really understand what is the red line in China's top leadership, then you would avoid going there. And I think that is very important. Same with the United States, right? If you understand what is their bottom line, you don't try to infringe on that. You don't want to poke the bear. So I think having the kind of mutual understanding is very important. But right now, I think, you know, the Western media, sometimes they talk down on China, as I mentioned earlier. They wanted to fabricate a kind of perception and lead the perception, you know, create reality. And again, I think that's very dangerous. And a lot of times it's not working because the more you want to restrict China, you more you wanted to, you know, suppress its growth, the more it is going to mobilize all resources to rise up. But how do we do that? I think we have to start with every single little things, right? Encourage your American friends to travel to China, encourage your Chinese friends to travel to the United States, have more what you do, right? To go around China, to show, you know, the images of China, you know, on various social media, you know, so then really open up the channels for people to be able to get what China is about, right? Instead of looking at Fox News or reading New York Times and think China is going to collapse tomorrow. A big applause to you for doing the kinds of work to build the bridges, to build the mutual, you know, understanding.
1: And to you as well. I mean, living as a professor in the United States and teaching the realities of global economics and China's economy, I think you're building a lot of very important bridges. Thank you so much for your time today, Dr. Yan Liang.
0: Well, it has been my great pleasure. Nice chatting with you.

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1: Now the news. I'm Shane Bigham. Chinese authorities have allocated 80 million yuan, or around 11.8 million U.S. dollars, from central natural disaster relief funds to support flood relief efforts in three provinces. The funds will support emergency response and rescue operations in Henan, Hubei, and Anhui provinces following the impact of Typhoon Dolphin. Authorities will use the funds to rescue and relocate affected residents, reduce disaster risk, and restore damaged or collapsed homes. Heavy rainfall brought by the typhoon's remnants caused severe flooding and disaster in parts of central and eastern China. Chinese and Thai police have jointly busted a major cross-border credit card fraud ring targeting Chinese citizens, arresting nine suspects. The Chinese Ministry of Public Security said that the operation resulted in the arrest of four Chinese nationals and five Thai nationals. Investigations found that the suspects allegedly obtained victims' credit card information, made counterfeit cards, and then used them for fraudulent transactions and money laundering. Authorities have identified more than 5 million yuan, or roughly 736,000 U.S. dollars in financial losses linked to the case. The ministry said the operation was the first coordinated joint law enforcement action by police from the two countries in recent years targeting economic crime. China will continue to impose anti-dumping duties on imports of single-mode optical fiber from India for another 5 years. The measures will take effect on Friday. The Chinese Commerce Ministry announced the decision following a review of the measures, which they initiated in August of 2025 at the request of China's domestic industry. Japan has lodged a protest against Russian President Vladimir Putin's visit to the disputed island of Itorofu, which Moscow calls Itura. Both countries are involved in a territorial dispute over the island. Tokyo considers it one of the four islands in the Northern Territories, while Moscow views it as part of the Southern Kurils. Russian state news agency TASS says it was Putin's first visit to the island. Putin made the trip after observing Pacific Fleet drills. The head of Iran's Basij paramilitary unit says the Strait of Hormuz is under Iran's control and management. The remarks come a day after U.S. President Donald Trump claimed that the U.S. had total control of the waterway. A senior Iranian source says Iran and the U.S. remain divided over a permanent end of the war, with no progress on reviving June's interim deal. The Iranian ambassador to Pakistan has met with the Pakistani foreign minister in Islamabad. Pakistan says dialogue and diplomacy are the only ways to resolve issues and achieve lasting peace. Pakistani Interior Minister has also held talks with senior Iranian officials in Tehran. Ehsan Kevani reports from Iran.
2: Said Mohsen Naqavi arrived in Tehran on Tuesday and he was received by his Iranian counterpart. Naqavi went on to meet Foreign Minister Abbas Araghchi, and also he sat down with President Pezeshkian later that same day. No specific details have been released about the agenda. The Pakistani Interior Minister just said the visit was meant to follow up on agreements and understandings reached during Iran's interior minister's recent trip to Pakistan, but most likely this is also part of Islamabad's broader efforts to revive the memorandum of understanding and help pave the way for resuming Iran-U.S. talks.
1: Romania has begun the controlled shutdown of the second reactor at its Cernavoda nuclear power plant as water levels in the Danube River continue to fall. The plant operator said the shutdown of Unit 2 began Thursday morning in line with safety protocols. The company said specialists will determine when the reactor can be reconnected based on forecasts for the Danube's water levels. Chinese motorcycle brand ZX Motos obtained its first European Union Whole Vehicle Type Approval Certificate, or WVTA, for its 500RR model. Luxembourg's Ministry of Mobility and Public Works issued that certificate. This means the 500RR meets EU market access requirements and can legally enter EU member states and other countries and regions that recognize WVTA certification. Global index provider MSCI has added 33 Chinese companies, including Jirpu AI, to the MSCI China Index. Beijing-based Jirpu is among the three largest additions to the MSCI Emerging Markets Index by full company market capitalization. The changes will take effect after the market closes on August 31st. Analysts say the inclusion reflects the rising influence of Chinese tech and hard tech firms in global benchmarks as foreign capital continues to increase exposure to Chinese assets. That's the news. I'm Shane Bigham.
0: Ideas matter. Ideas matter.
3: This is Dialogue.
4: As scrutiny of Chinese AI companies intensifies in Washington, nearly 200 U.S. startups and technology groups are urging the government not to cut off Chinese access to open-weight models, which many smaller companies rely on to build affordable AI products. So what is driving the growing debate over possible restrictions on Chinese AI models? From Silicon Valley to D.C., why is the U.S. tech world suddenly obsessed with the narrative of AI distillation? What are the risks of a divided global AI ecosystem? And can global cooperation bridge geopolitical divides and unify international AI governance? Join today's dialogue with Wang Xinsong, author of Global Governance and Cooperation in Artificial Intelligence, Jeffrey Towson, partner at TechMoat Consulting, and Warwick Powell, adjunct professor at Queensland University of Technology.
5: Xinsong, welcome. We know that the debate, the controversy over KME3, the release, and whether there's a distillation or not. But this controversy quickly expanded into national security or the tech leading position, supremacy, this kind of a debate. How do you look at the debate now?
6: Well, first of all, let me state what distillation really means. And distillation is a process in model training where model A is partially trained by learning from model B through model B's outputs, coding style, as well as reference traces, and et cetera, et cetera. So this is a very common practice in the AI industry where AI models are built upon other AI models, right? And if we understand the whole process of model training, it's a very long process. It involves pre-training, where you feed the machine with a large amount of data, you know, texts, multimodal images, and so on and so forth, into the machine, so the machine can learn, right? And then you go to the post-training process, where you have the supervised fine-tuning process, as well as reinforcement learning, and then finally you have safety tuning, as well as evaluation. So it's a very long process. A lot of work is being done in the pre-training process. Mm-hmm. Increasingly, we have seen, especially after the release of R1 by DeepSeek, reinforcement learning being dedicated with a tremendous amount of time and energy and compute. So distillation is conventionally believed happening at the SFT, or supervised fine-tuning process, which is a part of the training process. So what that means is that, well, some argue that reinforcement learning can also involve a distillation, but that would mean that you have to use tens of thousands of agents on behalf of your model to extract answers from another model, which is going to crush pretty much the API or the original model, right? So that's also going to take a long time. So it doesn't mean, basically means that it's impossible that KME3 has pretty much copied the model from Anthropic. So if you understand the whole process, Anthropic reducing KME3's accomplishment completely to stealing or copying doesn't make sense at all. Mm-hmm. And to me, this is more about computation than about technical controversy. Mm-hmm. Because Anthropic's models, Fable and Opus previously, are all closed models, and they charge very high fees for API access. If you're an end user, you want to use Fable, you have to pay a very high premium in order to access the API. Whereas the Chinese models, most of them are open source, open weight models, where you can download to your own machine and deploy your own machines. If you have your own cloud, you can train and modify the model based on your context and your data, right? And if you do have to access the open source models through API, the Chinese models also charge you with a much more discounted price than the price you have to pay for Anthropic or OpenAI's models. So that means the Chinese models are becoming ever more competitive to the American models. Mm-hmm. And what that means is commercially, I think Anthropic and OpenAI are feeling this pressure. Mm-hmm. So this is more about a narrative issue, a framing issue, framing Chinese models as stealing, copying something bad, right? And then way they create their own advantage of being more legitimate in the global market.
5: Right, so this is a business competition, this is about narrative, and then the discussion also, I think, evolved into, you know, the

0: concern not only is about like their possible losing or losing of advantages competing with the Chinese side, but also it's about national security, about tech leadership. There's a concern for the U.S. the Chinese are catching up quickly with us, and seems we are losing our edge here. So this is more about like people would say geopolitical competition rather than maybe demonstrated in the tech area.
1: Yeah, absolutely. I think it helps that we sit back a bit to look at the bigger picture of the so-called AI race that's happening now between China and the U.S. And for the Americans, this AI race is being conducted in two ways. One is restriction, the other is expansion. So when it comes to restriction, we have understood that the American government has controlled the access of hardware, semiconductors mostly, and equipments to make semiconductors from China. And increasingly, the American government has seen that this is not working as expected. So now it's shifting the strategy to controlling the hardware as well as controlling the software. And by that, we mean the advanced models, right? And the expansion, the second fold of the American strategy, is that the American government is well coordinated to export the full stack American AI packages to around the world as a way of taking a bigger share of the global market with American technologies, right? So for both strategies, restriction and expansion, to work, you gotta have some moats, some choke points. Now, increasingly, the American government finds that the choke point on hardware is not working, because the Chinese are doubling up their efforts in self-sufficiency. The Chinese companies, model companies, and hardware companies are also working hand in hand with each other to integrate hardware with software more efficiently. So all of that is encroaching the edge of American hardware. Now, when it comes to software, that's where distillation, this episode, comes from. Because American government initially thought that it can control the access by the Chinese to the most advanced American models like Mythos 5. And then not long after the Mythos 5 was released, first you have the GLM models from Zhipu, or Z.AI, Chinese company, model company. Mm-hmm. Then you have the Kimi 3 out. Both models are very competitive, which surprises American government and American industry that the gap they thought between the Chinese AI, American AI, is much narrower than they thought before. Mm-hmm. Right, so that's where distillation episode comes from, because increasingly they have to utilize other measures and approaches to crack down against Chinese models. And what's worth noting is that they're using not just technical and copyright excuses, they're also using an approach of discursive power and narrative power. Mm-hmm. Again, they are portraying Chinese model as bad model. Mm-hmm. And this is not new to Dario Amode, the founder and CEO of Anthropic, or Seth Altman, founder and CEO of OpenAI, because they have always argued two things. One is generative AI is a general purpose technology, like electricity. Second, the American AI is good AI, is democratic AI. Chinese AI is bad AI, and that's why distillation is portrayed as not a technical controversy, but rather as stealing, copying.
0: It's the politics.
1: Exactly.
0: Geopolitical competition there. Thank you, Xin Song. Thank you.
2: Ideas matter. Ideas matter. This is Dialogue.
0: Hello, Jeffrey. You have described, a wave of Chinese technology companies, such as DeepSeek, BYD, and TikTok, and of course, the likes. They are reshaping global competition. How is it taking place?
3: It kind of depends what sector you're talking about. If you're looking at, there are a lot of very impressive domestic sort of digital AI companies, domestic, I mean China, that don't really operate outside of China at all. Baidu is not really that active outside of China, but they're very important in what they're doing domestically. I would say Ant Group, their digital services business, same thing. Tremendous presence domestically. There's a lot of companies like that, actually, pretty good. But the ones we tend to talk about internationally are the ones that have gone international, like DeepSeek, which is obviously models kind of shocked everyone. They call it the DeepSeek moment of 2025. Quinn is definitely doing that. Seedance, which is out of ByteDance, their sort of high-performance video generator. That was a big shock in February. And we're seeing now Kimi. Now, Kimi, like, if you're working outside of China, people are getting, every month they have to look up some new entrepreneur they didn't know about. Like, nobody knew the CEO of Kimi, Yang Jilin, right, 2 months ago outside of China. Now everybody knows his bio. And that it turns out his professor and mentor at Tsinghua was the founder of Jiapu AI. They, most people didn't know that.
4: Right.
3: So, you know, and now we'll get a new wave soon of like robotic engineers. I think Agibot is very important. People will start looking up those two gentlemen very shortly. So, yeah, TikTok, BYD, DeepSeek, now Kimi. Every couple months, there's a new sort of entrepreneur that gets recognized outside of China.
4: One advantage probably enjoyed by the Chinese companies is, you know, for example, the AI companies, AI models. They are offering kind of like a, you know, similar service, similar performance, but at a much lower cost than their US competitors,
3: right,
4: you know. What's behind such a model, you know, similar service, but lower cost that make them more competitive?
3: Yeah, I think this is sort of, I sort of said there's three things happening at the same time. One is the entity list, the GPU situation. And another is, look, it turns out foundation models are becoming commodities very, very quickly. What was powerful 12 months ago, 9 months ago, now is just table stakes. And as things become commodities, two things kind of happen. Number one, the price drops dramatically, 90%, 95%. We don't need a subscription. We can just download them and put them on our servers. Downloadable, open source, open weight. Kimi just open weighted its models today. As they promised, right, they would do, they made it for everybody. Okay, so the cost is going down. It's open source. It's totally flexible. That's commoditization. It's wonderful for everybody in the world. That is impacting these frontier models in the United States that have built their revenue streams on high price subscriptions. And I would argue that their response to a certain degree has been to run to the government and seek protection from something that happens in most technology fields. Most technologies become commodities.
4: Mm-hmm.
3: There are no billionaires that own your refrigerator. A refrigerator is a refrigerator.
4: Right.
3: ATM machines are great. Nobody controls that. It's, mm-hmm, you know, most things happen like that. So I think we're seeing what I would call a little bit of a politically motivated response to this from people who their business models have been based on pretty high valuations. But the future of most of this stuff, I'll call it a commodity, but I would also call it the democratization of knowledge for the whole world, which is a huge benefit to everybody. Except for a couple shareholders here and there.
4: Yeah, absolutely. Then, you know, of course, related to that, there's a voice inside the U.S. Calling for the ban of the use of the Chinese AI model, you know, open weight model, in the U.S. But at the same time, you also hear this opposition from some of the industries, you know, especially startups in the U.S. against such a possible ban. What's your take on that?
3: Yeah. The Silicon Valley types and most firms actually have come out quite strongly and said, look, open source is incredibly important. It just is. Pretty much everyone, but was Anthropic the only one that didn't sign that letter? I think OpenAI signed, so I think it's just Anthropic. Now, one of the problems that I get frustrated is there is actually a very, very, there's at least two very important debates happening. Like, number one is, who owns knowledge? Can I take someone else's IP and just use it? Well, that would be considered IP theft. Can I take your trade secrets that you've developed in your factories, copy them and use them? Well, we call those trade secrets. These are very important issues. Now, you could argue that distillation is extracting knowledge from a business, could be OpenAI, and I'm using that knowledge without their consent to create another product that benefits me. Okay, that's an argument. People immediately argue back, but didn't OpenAI and Anthropic distill the knowledge that others have spent decades building on their web pages, their books, their podcasts, all of that into their service without consent?
4: That's true.
3: Kind of. So there is an important debate over the ownership of knowledge and at what point we can say, hey, that's IP theft, but that's okay. And that's an important debate that's getting kind of lost in this, I think. And They kind of go to China as the boogeyman, as an excuse to do something that really is just self-interest dressed up. The other tactic they go to is national security. And there are actually major national security questions, cyber attacks, biological weapons. Right. Okay, but that blanket seems to be getting stretched quite wide to cover a lot of stuff that looks to me a lot like self-interest. So there's a mix there that's problematic.
4: Then, Jeffrey, you know, from a business perspective, you know, the allegation of distillation, that mean, does that make it harder for leading AI companies, you know, to protect their advantages? You know, if AI models can increasingly learn from each other, where should companies look for a lasting competitive advantage?
3: There may not be a lasting competitive advantage. Most businesses don't have one. If you're making, I don't know, desks, refrigerators, you have no lasting competitive advantage. You must innovate, create a better product every year. If you do a really good job, customers will get a lot of value and you'll make 5%. That's most businesses. This idea that tech companies somehow get these wildly profitable monopolies and duopolies and oligopolies, like we've seen in Facebook, things like this, Amazon, that's the exception to most business. And you could argue in many ways that is not great for consumers or businesses. We want things to be highly efficient. We want businesses to be working flat out all the time to increase value. And if they do, they make some money. But, you know, this wild profitability we've seen, that's not most businesses. And while it may have been somewhat common for digital businesses, marketplaces, things like that, it does not look like that is the case with AI. Mm-hmm. AI as a technology looks a lot more like traditional business than these sort of oligopolies we've seen out of Silicon Valley for the last 20 years. And I'd argue that's a good thing. I think open source, I like lots of competition to get my business. I don't like, here's the new terms of service, press accept, you have no choice.
4: Right.
3: So we're swinging back a little bit from Web 2 back to what Web 1 kind of was like. So I kind of like that. But yeah, there may not be lasting competitive advantage for a lot of these businesses.
4: But that's a good thing for us, the majority of
3: generally for customers, that's a good thing. But there's a balance. It's always swinging one way. It swings too far. It comes back.
4: Right.
3: You know, reasonable profitability is fine. Mm-hmm. Do I want someone to have a 20 to 30 year monopoly with 40%, 50% gross profits? I'd argue that's not awesome. I don't have a problem with Coca-Cola. They have a very good competitive moat. They make pretty good profits, but everyone's like, yeah, it's okay. It's a dollar for a can of Coke. It's fine.
4: All right. Thank you, Jeffrey, for speaking to us. Thank you for your time and insight here.
2: Ideas matter. Ideas matter. This is Dialogue.
4: Hello, Warwick. We know that the U.S. and China, they have a different AI system, you know, open source system or closed system. You know, if this trend continues, you know, we have different, like, separate AI systems, what effect could this have on global supply chains and industrial innovation? Will businesses, you know, somehow be forced to adapt by creating, like, separate networks for different markets, different systems?
5: Look, there will need to be adaptations when you have emerging systems that are not directly interoperable with each other. The point to remember about this is that the American AI business model has been developed around this proprietal idea that they could create significant commercial and technical moats that would enable some of the leading developers to garner substantial above average market profits. And they could do that because no one else could access the technologies in question. Now, 18 months or so ago, when China or Chinese firm launched DeepSeek, that business model that underpinned America's AI revolution and the exorbitant valuations that we've seen in AI stocks was actually dealt a blow, and a significant blow at that, because what we've now seen is the unfolding of a new frontier of open source technologies, which is undermining the very foundations of the proprietary business model that American AI commercially was built upon. And from my point of view, Chindor, this means that the American AI

0: business model as it stands today is actually dead. It needs a complete rethink. And it's going to be rethought, I suspect, in a couple of ways. One is that the developers will seek greater favors and protection from the political masters in Washington in the name of national security. And on the other hand, they will seek to undermine Chinese technologies so as to reduce the attractiveness of open source technologies around the world. I think they're going to struggle with this particular pathway.
1: Yeah, that would be a struggle, especially if you take into consideration this widening gap in terms of technology, in particular on AI. You know, previously we often talk about this digital gap between the rich and poor, you know, let's say rich countries, the poorer countries there. But here we have AI technology basically in the hands of a handful of countries, mostly China and the US. Are you concerned with that kind of a widening gap, possibly, you know, continue to grow between the countries, you know, at different stages here, let's say?
0: Yeah, absolutely. The historical lesson is that chronic uneven economic development ultimately leads not only to the impoverishment of many millions and tens of millions of people across the world, but it also lays the foundations for interregional and cross-national tensions. There is actually no need for this kind of approach to the question of artificial intelligence. We now have technologies, as Chinese firms have demonstrated, that can be adopted widely and at relatively low cost, which means that Chinese technologies are now at a position to empower countries around the world and organizations and enterprises, governments and individuals to actually make the most of these new technology developments rather than once again be the victim of technological advancements being held in the hands of a small number of countries and worse, a small number of firms.
1: Well, that's true. You know, the Chinese AI models, they're offering similar services but at a lower cost. In that sense, you know, probably more countries, as you said, they will adopt and download and adopt the Chinese models. If you look at the competition between the Chinese and American models here, so the Chinese models actually enjoy advantages here against their US counterparts. But that would be create some pressure on Washington, let's say.
0: Oh, absolutely. Look, AI isn't just about chips and it's not just about models. It's actually a full stack infrastructure, software, hardware question. And what China has been able to do, despite the best efforts of the United States and its allies in terms of restricting access to the leading semiconductors, is to find workarounds. China now has developed solutions to these constraints, which ensures that its models are able to deliver a better bang for buck, not only in a financial sense, but also in terms of the energy consumed for the computations and the results that these models deliver. And it's because of this comprehensive approach that Chinese technologies, from renewable and clean energy to improved battery technologies, all the way through to enhancements in software, hardware interfaces, et cetera, can deliver to the global south a solution that frankly cannot be beaten.
1: Right. I mean, it has, you know, I would say Washington has made it known that a tech supremacy or tech leadership, that's something they want to maintain. And that's probably at the heart of their geopolitical competition with China. You mentioned about, you know, the competition in terms of AI is not just about, you know, models, you know, which model is more advanced. It's about the whole industries. If you look at that, probably, I mean, if you look at, to say, cloud computing, advanced chips, manufacturing strength, and application of AI technology in different industries, that's very comprehensive in terms of competition. Where do you see these two countries?
0: Look, in an ideal world, the leading developers of artificial intelligence, which of course is China and the United States, will actually come together to develop appropriate regimes of governance and working parameters, as well as standards to ensure that different systems can interoperate with each other. And they can do that in the name of promoting innovation and competition, healthy competition. Unfortunately, many in the United States

0: application of technologies in the things that matter to developing countries and societies ultimately will be far more attractive than the kind of zero-sum propositions that Washington unfortunately seems to be in the habit of promoting.
1: Well, thank you, Warwick. Thank you for speaking to us.
0: It's been a pleasure.
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0: Some say Chinese is one of the most difficult languages in the world, and learning it is almost impossible.
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0: Only because you're not learning it in the right way. 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
8: The World Meteorological Organization did report periods of extreme heat are becoming more frequent, far intense and longer lasting. This summer, deadly heat waves hit Europe, with the continent reeling from record temperatures and wildfires. In the United States, July this year was the hottest July ever recorded, with the highest temperatures across the country. In Asia, Typhoon Dolphin and Typhoon Bawi have spawned strong winds and heavy rainfall. So what's really driving these changes? How can countries improve early warning systems toward greater resilience? Let's loop in our panelists. Joining us in Brussels, Wendell Trill, climate policy expert. In Beijing, Dimitri De Boer, director for China with Client Earth. He's also the special advisor to the China Council for International Cooperation on Environment and Development. Also in Beijing, Guan Dabo, distinguished chair professor of climate change researcher from Tsinghua University. Gentlemen, thank you so much for joining us. When we are seeing wildfires, hurricanes, floods everywhere, increasingly around the world, what exactly are we seeing, Professor Guan?
9: Yes, we are actually seeing the most strongest El Nino in the history, possibly one of the most strongest El Nino in history. It's actually created a lot of turbulence in the climate, and then we see the results of such turbulence that happened in India, in Europe, and now in China, and possibly will move to other places in the world. So this is become a new normal in the past few years of the strong climate impacts.
8: According to the UN Secretary General, this is only a warm-up act, quoting his phrase. What does he mean, really?
10: We know that the planet is continuing to warm. And so in the next decades, we know the planet's going to be even warmer than today. So what we're seeing around the world already today is particularly concerning because, you know, even if it might look barely manageable today, with even further heat in the future, it's very difficult to predict what exactly that will do to our economies, to our livelihoods, and to nature and to agricultural production, etc. The other thing that he might be referring to is that the El Nino, the effects tend to be somewhat delayed. And so

0: this year may be bad, but it's very likely, almost certain actually, that next year is going to be even worse.
1: But there's a lot of questions being asked as about how do we know? When you say the weather will be warmer years later, when you say this might be attributed by El Nino, and that's likely to continue, and its effect is being delayed. So how do we know? In other words, we have seen this scientific debates for long. Do we really know?
0: Yeah, so we have a very strong consensus, scientific consensus around the world in a UN organized group of scientists that because of climate change, you know, predicting it is a little bit hard. So it requires people to get together and to also agree on the facts. Virtually certain that humans are causing this warming, virtually certain that the planet is heating.
2: And while, of course, extreme weather events have always happened with or without climate change, there's been a lot of progress in what is called attribution science. So scientists are looking at what is the chance that climate change has increased the occurrence, has increased the severity of specific weather events, and that science really has evolved enormously over the last 10, 15 years, and now scientists can with kind of certain robustness say that there's X percent of chances, and those are always beyond the 80, 90% of chances that climate change has led to increased occurrence of specific weather events and has led to increased severity of these extreme weather events. So I think that science has evolved as more and more attention is being given in the scientific world to climate change, and that it's now very clear that there is a direct relationship between CO2 emissions, temperature rise, and the extreme weather event.
3: I'd just like to add something here. We cannot actually predict how much water is going to pour from the sky into one particular region, and then what's the specific of the degrees centigrades is going to increase in one particular region. This is accurate predictions cannot be achieved in the current academic the state of art. This is something the climate scientists and the research institute keep working on. So early warning we achieve to certain degrees, but 100% accuracy predictions or projections are for short term, like a minutes level of the predictions of the climate, we are not achieving right now.
1: In Europe, for example, the dry weather, many of the waters were dried up. Meanwhile, even the nuclear plant cannot be in operation because the temperature of the water is too high. It's going to be very dangerous. So can you help us to understand what exactly is it behind all of these phenomenons? Do they really explain to us what is really happening? Go to you, Mr. De Boer, since you are representing Europe to a certain extent.
0: I mean, unfortunately, we're seeing these things not just in Europe, also in the United States, also in China, also in Korea, also in Japan, also in Africa. And so virtually every continent right now is experiencing heat stress to a level that we've barely seen in the past. And so a lot of records are broken. In fact, the last 10 years were all hotter than all years before that. And so there's very little question that the planet is much warmer. And that's causing all sorts of problems. Crop failures is something that we're used to. Throughout history, humanity has dealt with extreme weather affecting crops. But that the scale of that is unbelievable, you know, with the level of heat and drought that we're experiencing now. You mentioned power supply. So hydropower often has trouble functioning due to a lack of water availability. And it's the same for nuclear or coal-fired power. Even solar panels don't operate at their best under a very high temperature, but fortunately, they still keep producing quite a lot of power. And so all of the systems in society they have knock-on effects. So, you know, a farmer might be able to survive this year, but next year, if it happens again, they're going to go bankrupt. And so systems fold.
1: Wait, I mean, we've been hearing these kind of statements about that could create fears among the public for decades since climate change has become an issue. But now people has become, should we say, a little bit fatigued about that. But of course, they are also suffering as a result of the apparent climate warming phenomena. So what is the best way, really,

0: to understand the issue. Is it about fear that would make us change? Or is it about constructively building something together that would prevent the change from happening too fast? Can we really do it, Mr. Trill?
1: I think that what we need to look at is that there's a need for a transition. I think that has been agreed. It's part of the United Nations agreements that countries made amongst themselves that we're going to transition away from the use of fossil fuels. And so that transition can be a huge opportunity. I mean, instead of only speaking about fear, which is part of the reality, I mean, in a way, we are currently the hottest year in a long time, but we're probably the coolest year for the next decade. So it's not going to get better soon in terms of the extreme weather events, but there is a hope that we can build a new society in a transition that offers opportunities, that offers social opportunities for many. Look at, for instance, the African continent. Solar power can bring electricity to the most remote communities that currently have no electricity. So the alternative really has a number of advantages.
0: Right. According to the three of you, prevention, as we earlier hoped, did not happen. Climate change, global warming. Instead, now it is only pragmatic that we are doing more adaptation. But adaptation can be a very abstract word. So what does that mean for adaptation for everybody? Go to you, Mr. Trill.
1: It's very clear that there's a number of things that can be done, and protecting nature is one of those elements, because nature, not only as part of nature reserves, but also trees in cities, parks in cities, etc., will help cool down cities, will offer shade, etc., etc. So there's lots of things that can be done in terms of adaptation, but also adaptive agriculture. As the professor has already said, there's a lot of impacts happening by increased warming on specific yields, etc. So changing those yields, making them adaptable to the new warming climate, etc., can be very successful.
0: Go to you, Mr. De Boer.
2: Yeah, so I would agree that the world has to do both, right? We continue to reduce fossil fuel emissions, and at the same time, we need to get much better at making our societies resilient and adapting to a warmer climate. And so both things have to happen at the same time. And I would say on a personal level, definitely making sure that you and your family, and especially vulnerable people, the elderly in your family, are safe from heat stress is important. At the same time, a lot of things out there, we can duck into an air conditioning, right? Every time I step into an air conditioned space, I feel so grateful. But it also reminds me that nature can't do that. And so, and it's even worse for nature. A lot of species can't really cope. So what we're going to see probably is the ecosystem is also going to be affected. And so protecting that nature and trying to help as much as possible the world to be able to cope with this greater heat is going to be a tremendous challenge for all of us. What is a little frustrating, I think, is that, earlier we were asking many questions about, is this real? Is this real? And that's I think it's so uncomfortable that this is happening to us that a lot of people can only respond with denial. It can't be true, right? But when we're looking at the heat waves and the fires and everything around the world now, it is very difficult to ignore that something very, very devastating is happening to the world. I think especially young people will feel a bit overwhelmed by this reality. Right. And so that's bound to create tension for all of us, also emotional stress.
0: Absolutely. Professor Guang.
3: I think from institutional level, many kind of many extreme events, such as heat, it doesn't have an institutional owner. Flooding might be, because flooding has some water or hydrology ministry, something like that. Wildfire or something, they had some institutional agency to that. But the heat is actually felt kind of between health, labor, energy, housing, different type of ministry. Right. And whatever the victims, death or whatsoever, it doesn't get recorded. But they are actually recorded as cardiology issues, cardiorenal issues, doesn't matter which country, a lack of such institutional systems to manage this. I think that's from the government level of this adaptation side.
0: Certainly the Amazon is experiencing something very dramatic as we speak. so different from the earlier days. Meanwhile, you also see reports about vast deserts in Africa, for example, are having green plants growing in different parts, in scattered around. That is very strange. One could imagine, what one could thought, well, this is wonderful, but that's not how nature used to be. So all these dramatic changes sporadically might seem to be congratulatory. Overall speaking, they probably together are making a very different story. So in other words, what kinds, to what scale an adaptation that we are talking about we have to have? Is it going to be too little, too late? We used to ask about prevention, too little, too late. Now we should also ask about whether adaptation is already too little, too late. Go to you, Mr. Trail.
1: Well, definitely there's not enough happening. I wouldn't say it's too late. Governments can still take quite a number of initiatives, but we do see actual casualties. And if we speak about Europe, for instance, in the months of May and June of this year alone, we have recorded over 10,000 excess deaths, mostly elderly people, but also children, etc. So over 10,000 people that died because of the extreme heat that we were experiencing in Europe. That's a huge amount of people. For those, it's of course too little too late, but we can still take measures for the coming years to ensure that the impact on elderly people and vulnerable people of extreme heat, which is only one of the elements of climate change, that can be reduced by improving air conditioning, by improving how we take care of elderly people, by ensuring they drink enough, etc. So there's lots of things that can happen. And so I would say there's not enough being done at the moment, but it is not too late. We can still do much more, definitely in a region like Europe, where we have the financial capacities to take action, yeah. If we really want.
0: In Europe, though, since Mr. Trail, you are talking about that example, for example, in France, we heard about some ministerial politicians talking about why do we need air conditioning? And of course, the public rebuffs that, saying, of course, you are working in an air-conditioned building in the office. Well, many of us do not have it in such a hot summer. We see some of these issues have become very political. Is it going to be a blessing in disguise, or actually it's going to create even more division within society and therefore delay the real action that should be taken?
1: Well, I do think that there's general consensus in Europe that we will need more air conditioning than we currently have. There's also general consensus that we need to make sure that we have both the high quality of air conditioning, because one of the things that we've seen is that suddenly, because of the extreme heat, there's a rush on air-conditioned systems. Some of them are not of the quality needed. And I think that the remark from the French minister was more related to the quality than to the quantity of air conditioning. And of course, we also need to see that we have the electricity, the energy produced to make sure that those air conditionings can function. So I would say that it's only a small part of the solution, but it's definitely one of the things that we need to look at.
0: If I could just follow up a little bit on the air conditioning, it has become such an important story during the summer. We understand in Europe, for example, there are certain standards when it comes to importing air conditioning facilities. Some of the bars are very high, and therefore making the price for the customer extremely high, while at the same time scare away many of those that can contribute to that market. So governance related to this, regulations, rules related to the issue of adaptation, are we going to see efficient adjustment? So talk about politics in front of the climate change experts.
1: That it's about politics, but definitely there's a concern in Europe about protecting its own industry. And so we need to see that governments find the right balance between protecting their own industry and protecting the general public,
0: people,
1: which sometimes can benefit from imports of certain products. Definitely that is the case when we speak about solar energy. I think that it is in the benefit also of the European population to increase the use of solar power, whether that solar panels are being built in Europe or elsewhere in this case. For instance, in China, I think is of a secondary concern. But in general, I think there is a genuine concern that, of course, we need to have the right regulations to ensure that both European industry is protected, but also that the quality of certain products is being guaranteed.
0: Yeah, of course, China has been quite a pioneer in using renewable energy, and that example has been shared by many others in the world. But the question really is, despite of these efforts, how much will these efforts really help with the situation about adaptation?
3: Oh, very much. Basically, the rationale to slow or to decelerate the global warming, or like make a more adaptation more effective, is mitigation. So first of all, the clean energy, solar, wind, they provide clean energies. They can gradually replace the fossil fuels. That's the big step forward.
0: What kind of timeline are we looking at, just for our viewers? Yeah.
3: The timelines is that currently China has roughly about roughly 15% of the entire energies is coming from renewable energies. And the wind and solar itself is gonna increase to roughly about 80% of the entire electricity systems by 2050. So in the next few decades, at least in China, wind and solar, the renewable energy, would take a majority of the electricity power on that. Mm-hmm. And for the adaptation itself, which are the response to the early point, to building a solar, they can help the regional climate. For example, China actually building lots of the solar panels in the desert, and we see some deserts become greening because of the solar. On one hand, they absorb the radiation to generate electricity. On the other hand, they provide the shade, and then the some provide the moisture in the soil would actually encourage the growth of the vegetation. That's actually also provided the evaporation from the surface. That is actually provide the marginal benefits for the changing the regional environmental conditions as well.
0: Many who are watching our program, knowing that our studio is based in Beijing, they will say, "Oh, okay, you guys are having this conversation only because China want to sell more air conditioning, want to sell more clean energy equipments to the rest of the world. You're here to do that kinds of arguments." Where do you think we should put the discussion about climate change, extreme weather, human collectively deal with its aftermath and try to adapt vis-a-vis some of the headline news that we're seeing every day? As if geopolitics is the only thing in the world. How do you think we should proportion all of this?
2: For the energy transition, it's pretty straightforward, right? So China's high quality and low cost green technologies are the best news for the world since the Paris Agreement. Nothing is better for the world. So now you see a drop in the price of solar panels that is so significant that the renewable energy is now much more affordable than fossil. So people in Africa, for example, we always thought we need to help the people in Africa. Turns out they're buying lots and lots of solar panels because they are now cheaper than importing fossil fuels, right? And so the economics have shifted to the degree that very soon the fossil fuels will be sort of the dinosaurs in geopolitics. And I think the question here is to make sure that other countries, people in other countries, really feel that they can take part in this new economy. Rather than giving them a fish, teach them how to fish, work with countries outside of China to form a bigger part of the supply chain for solar panels and wind and batteries and EVs. And then everybody around the world will have the tools to make all of these green technologies and feel like they're a part of this new low carbon economy that the world is embarking on. And this shift is inevitable.
0: Is that what's going on? Is that what's going on?
2: That is exactly what's going on. So it's very soon it's going to be such that the fossil industries are going to be it's more about how to transition the people working, right, in coal mines, etc., into jobs that make sense in the new economy. That's going to be a bigger challenge in the near future.
0: All right. Also, Mr. Trill, your thoughts on that, the transition. We are learning from the best, whether it's China or elsewhere in Europe. How can we make the best out of the best options that we have?
1: Yes, so definitely there is also good news, and it has already been mentioned that solar power, for instance, is one of those nice examples. So the increase of solar power is massive, and that's largely been driven, of course, by By what is happening in China, both in terms of investments as well as in terms of production. But if we're continuing on that pace, solar power will of course increase a lot in the coming decades. Mm-hmm. Now, a lot of that development is also dependent on global cooperation between countries. And that's why these international climate negotiations are so important, because they lay the groundwork for countries to start trusting each other, to see what each other is doing and how they can cooperate. And I think that is very important, that we need to see a world that is starting to cooperate even more. Of course, some of the current geopolitical events are not helping that. Mm. And some of the countries and governments in the world are not really helping global cooperation in general, but also not on climate change. And that's what we need to overcome in the coming years, to ensure that countries trust each other, to ensure that countries work together, and to ensure that countries really see the long-term perspective. Mm. And the long-term perspective is an energy transition that is undeniable. And everybody is, of course, benefiting from that transition. We need to get to a world that goes beyond individual profits from companies and looks at the general public's concerns and how we can make the world a better place to live.
0: Right. The other thing I really want to ask you before we wrap it up is about the new technologies. Of course, artificial intelligence is everywhere now, as we know. And it could be a plus, it could also be a challenge. For the plus part, we have seen some examples. What I know, for example, coming from China, Mazu platform, which is a meteorological predicting mechanism China provided to some of the least developed economies, for example, on the African continent, to help them to understand better about weather forecast, to provide more information to the public and their industries. But there's also issues as to whether AI could help us to navigate better the latest change in climate, the global warming, the extreme weather. Your thoughts, Mr. DeBoer?
2: Yeah, so this is a terrific initiative. Predicting, being able to accurately forecast extreme weather can reduce losses tremendously. Imagine if you're running a farm and you know that it's going to be certain extreme weather, you can avoid making investments that you would otherwise lose. And it's the same with so many other sectors in society, power sector especially, and other activities. Now, being able to do that well requires a lot of satellites and a lot of technology. And China has now deployed an amazing system to also help other countries with that. And that's really, really important. So many countries in the region just don't have the capabilities to do that. And it's really not that big of an investment. If China wants to have this for China's sake, sharing a lot of the results and the fruits of such systems with other countries is relatively low cost. And so it's a really great way to help other countries, and share some of China's latest technologies.
0: I'm afraid that's all the time we have for today. We would love to thank you for your contribution and also your insights. Appreciate it. Thank you.
2: Thank you.
3: Thank you very
1: thank
3: much.
1: You.
0: That's all the time we have for today. If you'd like to know more, search World Insight. Check out our YouTube channel. 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I'm Tian Wei. Thanks for being with me.

0: From north to south, east to west, people in China are chasing their dreams and leaving their mark. Want to know how they beat the odds and made a difference? Footprints brings you the true life stories of their journeys.
1: Ever wondered what's actually going on in Africa through the perspective of an African? How are things really going between China and Africa? What's the narrative of this relationship? Well, get a perspective with China-Africa Talk. 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
1: Now the news. I'm Shane Bigham. Chinese authorities have allocated 80 million yuan, or around 11.8 million U.S. dollars, from central natural disaster relief funds to support flood relief efforts in three provinces. The funds will support emergency response and rescue operations in Henan, Hubei, and Anhui provinces following the impact of Typhoon Dolphin. Authorities will use the funds to rescue and relocate affected residents, reduce disaster risk, and restore damaged or collapsed homes. Heavy rainfall brought by the typhoon's remnants caused severe flooding and disaster in parts of central and eastern China. Chinese and Thai police have jointly busted a major cross-border credit card fraud ring targeting Chinese citizens, arresting nine suspects. The Chinese Ministry of Public Security said that the operation resulted in the arrest of four Chinese nationals and five Thai nationals. Investigations found that the suspects allegedly obtained victims' credit card information, made counterfeit cards, and then used them for fraudulent transactions and money laundering. Authorities have identified more than 5 million yuan, or roughly 736,000 U.S. dollars in financial losses linked to the case. The ministry said the operation was the first coordinated joint law enforcement action by police from the two countries in recent years targeting economic crime. China will continue to impose anti-dumping duties on imports of single-mode optical fiber from India for another 5 years. The measures will take effect on Friday. The Chinese Commerce Ministry announced the decision following a review of the measures, which they initiated in August of 2025 at the request of China's domestic industry. Japan has lodged a protest against Russian President Vladimir Putin's visit to the disputed island of Itorofu, which Moscow calls Itura. Both countries are involved in a territorial dispute over the island. Tokyo considers it one of the four islands in the Northern Territories, while Moscow views it as part of the Southern Kurils. Russian state news agency TASS says it was Putin's first visit to the island. Putin made the trip after observing Pacific Fleet drills. The head of Iran's besieged paramilitary unit says the Strait of Hormuz is under Iran's control and management. The remarks come a day after U.S. President Donald Trump claimed that the U.S. had total control of the waterway. A senior Iranian source says Iran and the U.S. remain divided over a permanent end of the war, with no progress on reviving June's interim deal. The Iranian ambassador to Pakistan has met with the Pakistani foreign minister in Islamabad. Pakistan says dialogue and diplomacy are the only ways to resolve issues and achieve lasting peace. Pakistani Interior Minister has also held talks with senior Iranian officials in Tehran. Ehsan Kevani reports from Iran.
2: Said Mohsen Naqavi arrived in Tehran on Tuesday and he was received by his Iranian counterpart. Naqavi went on to meet Foreign Minister Abbas Araghchi, and also he sat down with President Pezeshkian later that same day. No specific details have been released about the agenda. The Pakistani Interior Minister just said the visit was meant to follow up on agreements and understandings reached during Iran's interior minister's recent trip to Pakistan. But most likely, this is also part of Islamabad's broader efforts to revive the memorandum of understanding and help pave the way for resuming Iran-U.S. talks.
1: Romania has begun the controlled shutdown of the second reactor at its Cernavoda nuclear power plant as water levels in the Danube River continue to fall. The plant operator said the shutdown of Unit 2 began Thursday morning in line with safety protocols. The company said specialists will determine when the reactor can be reconnected based on forecasts for the Danube's water levels. Chinese motorcycle brand ZX Motos obtained its first European Union Whole Vehicle Type Approval Certificate, or WVTA, for its 500RR model. Luxembourg's Ministry of Mobility and Public Works issued that certificate. This means the 500RR meets EU market access requirements and can legally enter EU member states and other countries and regions that recognize WVTA certification. Global index provider MSCI has added 33 Chinese companies, including Jirpu AI, to the MSCI China Index. Beijing-based Jirpu is among the three largest additions to the MSCI Emerging Markets Index by full company market capitalization. The changes will take effect after the market closes on August 31st. Analysts say the inclusion reflects the rising influence of Chinese tech and hard tech firms in global benchmarks as foreign capital continues to increase exposure to Chinese assets. That's the news. I'm Shane Bigham.
0: An in- in-depth look at the engaging debate on US, China, and global issues. This is The Heat.
3: With less than 3 months until the US midterm elections, we'll discuss some of the key issues for voters, including affordability and immigration. Hello, I'm Arnold Neider, and this is The Heat.

0: 6 U.S. states held primaries on Tuesday to select candidates for the U.S. midterm elections. Democrats are trying to win back a majority from the Republicans in the U.S. House of Representatives, promising to reduce the cost of living and end the conflict in Iran. But Republicans insist they have the resources to keep control of Congress. Whatever happens in November will determine what the next Trump, or rather the Trump administration, can accomplish over the next 2 years. For more on the U.S. midterm elections, let's bring in our panel. Joining us from Los Angeles is Jaden Horan. He is a political analyst. With us from Washington, D.C., Imani Cheers is a cultural curator and professor of digital storytelling at George Washington University. Abel Nunez is the executive director of Kerosene, a community-based organization that helps immigrant families. And Frank Sesno is a professor with the School of Media and Public Affairs at George Washington University and a former CNN Washington bureau chief. He joins us from Long Island in New York. Thank you, everyone, for being with us. Frank, let's start with Tuesday's primaries. And of course, these primaries, on the Democratic side at least, were being framed as the battle between progressives and moderates in the party. In the U.S. state of Minnesota, the progressive lieutenant governor, Peggy Flanagan, she won the Democratic nomination for the U.S. Senate race. Let's listen to part of what she had to say.
1: For months now, I have been telling you that this campaign was about the many versus the money. Well, guess what? The many just won.
0: So, Frank, Flanagan was outspent nearly 4-1 by her opponent. She won, and she will now face the Republican Michelle Tafoya in November. It's another win for the progressive wing of the Democrat Party after that win by Abdul El Sayed last week. Look, it's small. It's not a huge wave right now. But what did you make of the results? And are we seeing a significant shift among Democrats?
2: Well, what we're seeing among Democrats is the word you used earlier on, which is a battle between progressives and moderates to try to figure out who's the most electable and who gets the most traction. There's traction, there's excitement, there's energy around the progressive crowd because they're coming out swinging. I mean, Flanagan ran calling for universal health care when Americans are worried about the cost of health care. She called for a higher minimum wage when affordability at whatever wage many people are at is something that is on the mind, certainly, of Democrats. She called for an end to unconditional aid for Israel, and this position of turning against Israel, certainly more critical of Israel, is something that really resonates with this progressive base. So I think there are several messages here. One, and the most important one, is that there are a lot of Democrats, and this is true even in the cases where the progressive lost a lot, who are just ticked off with business as usual, establishment Democrats. They ran an unsuccessful campaign with Joe Biden and then Kamala Harris 2 years ago for the presidency. And they see a lot of senior citizens in jobs that they think should be changed. So that's where the traction is. But it is a battle. And, you know, as we saw in nearby Wisconsin, the gubernatorial candidate, the progressive there, did not prevail despite having a huge lead in the polls going in to the election. So a couple of takeaways on it. One, don't believe the polls because the polls are not tracking the huge volatility that we're seeing now. And two, it's very much a battle for the future of the Democratic Party right now.
0: You used an interesting word there, Frank, electability. Does this translate into wins for the Democrats come the midterm elections?
2: That's the big question. And that's what's been put to the primary voters. And the primary voters in this country who represent a minority of the electorate, we don't have enormous turnout during the primaries, tend to be more in the wings, whether extreme right or extreme left. So they're going to accentuate that. They're the most activists who tend to show up in larger numbers. So electability is really going to be the big question. And if we get to this part of the conversation later in the program, I think it's worth saying, noting that these polls that were so wrong and missed so much this time are going to be the same polls, pollsters asking the same questions in the election when the midterms come. So predictions, really hard to do.
0: Abel Nunez, immigration again is going to be a big issue in this election. Minnesota was at the forefront of President Trump's crackdown on undocumented immigrants. ICE, the federal agency, conducted massive

0: roundups of migrants. There were violent protests, the death of two U.S. citizens shot by federal agents. I mean, how is all of this going to factor into how Latinos vote in the election?
1: Well, it's very clear that immigration is going to have a huge impact in this election cycle, even though it's a midterm election. I think Latinos are going to make their voices heard, and the work that the Republican Party and then Trump did to gain Latino voters has really been eroded by his policies, not just on immigration enforcement, but on the economy and in the way he's run his government. I think that they saw that they were sold a bill of goods that has not come true. They're disappointed. And I think I want to make a point here that the, you know, Latinos were upset with all parties, and they gave Trump the benefit of the doubt because he promised changes, but the changes that they are seeing, the way enforcement is being happened, is not what they want. That, I think, extends to the general population and the electors. So for this election, they're not happy with this administration and the way he's prosecuting other parts of his policy, but specifically with the visuals that we saw in Minneapolis, with the deaths that we're seeing, not just there, but the recent deaths of immigrants. You know, there was a story today that ICE is about to spend about $20 million on gloves that can shock people. And so it's looking more like a rogue agency that just wants to inflict pain to the individuals that their mission is to capture. And I think that the system is broken. We got to come together. But right now, the issue is really hurting Republicans, mm-hmm. as they have been supportive of this administration's policy. But people have seen the way it has been implemented, and no one likes it. Not Republicans, not Democrats, not independents. And I think that this vote is going to be a clear message if incumbents of either party that have supported these policies get tossed out of office.
0: Imani, in Connecticut, the Democratic incumbent Congressman John Larson, who'd served in Congress for 28 years, he lost to Luke Bronin, the former mayor of Hartford. You know, very often we see at election time how incumbents win. Election after election, they are returned to office. But now this is the seventh incumbent Democrat across the United States to lose in a primary. What are we seeing here? Is this some kind of generational change?
2: I really hope so. I have long believed that we should have term limits for not only our elected officials, but even some of my colleagues, my academics. Like, there should be a certain point where if you have served 28 years, thank you for your service. Thank you for your dedication. And hopefully you have saved enough or are able to retire comfortably. But I think what we're really seeing right now is that there is a younger generation, especially if, you know, we're talking about Connecticut, so we're, you know, I'm going to bring in the Northeast a little more broadly. And we're seeing that, you know, everything from Zoran Mandani, like we're seeing young people really coming to the front and saying, we have ideas too. We have policies that we would like to see implemented. And we don't necessarily believe some of these terms that get thrown around as scare tactics. Oh my God, they're communists being elected, and people who don't quite understand the definition of a socialist or a democratic socialist or even progressive for that matter. And so we're seeing that young people are more engaged than ever. I haven't seen this level of engagement since Barack Obama's first term in 2007, 2008, when he ran. And I think right now we are really looking for young people, young, you know, civil servants who have platforms that they want to run on, that they can bring a different generation into our politics. Because at the moment, I mean, we still have someone like Mitch McConnell, who, although he opposed, you know, any sort of paid medical leave for his constituents and the rest of America, has been out for 7 weeks now. And so we need to have a younger demographic that's ready to take the helm.
0: Yeah, I want to get back to Mitch McConnell a little bit later in the show. But Jaden, let's talk about South Carolina. They held a special primary there to replace the Republican Senator Lindsey Graham, who died in July. His sister, Darlene Graham, who is serving out the remaining months of his term, will compete in a runoff election that'll take place in 2 weeks. Now, whomever wins that will face the Democratic nominee, Annie Andrews. President Trump threw his support behind Darlene Graham, and we know that, you know, his support carries a lot of weight among Republican voters. But how much influence do you think he is having in these primaries?
3: I mean, I think, depending on the state, the influence is either great or mixed. I mean, we saw, obviously, in Minnesota, Mike Lindell, who had Trump support and has been an original Trump supporter since 2016. He did not win the primary for Republican Minnesota governor. But in the case of Darlene Graham, I think what you're really seeing is kind of a return for loyalty. You know, Darlene Graham's brother, obviously Senator Lindsey Graham, was one of Trump's biggest boosters in the Senate. And I think you're kind of seeing that return. What that actually means for the Republican primary and the Republican electorate, I think remains to be seen. People don't really know much about her. Really, she took office a little more than a month ago and announced this. We know that obviously four candidates ran. It was split pretty much across the board. So I think it's a jump ball when we get to the runoff to what people feel about her at that moment. Does she make a mark on something? I think she's hinted at those things. More domestic, less foreign, more directly bread and butter or pocketbook issues as opposed to more ideological or you know, stratagem that her brother tended to do. But as for Trump's influence, I would say this time around, you know, we saw it with Ken Paxton that he is able to, when he wants, to activate a particular part of the activist base of the Republican Party. But for the most part, those people seem disinterested in this election. And I think to Frank's point about what this ultimately means come November is really where the bases are in wanting to turn out. And, you know, Abel could talk about immigration, and that is a great point. The only issue is Democrats raise that. That is the one thing that does animate and activate the more far-right part of the Republican base in the MAGA movement. And getting those people once again activated could, you know, essentially cancel out in some of the states where they try to make that a salient issue as opposed to the economy, which is something that most people are feeling and Trump is not pulling well on.
0: Frank, historically, the midterms have gone against the party that's in the White House. In this case, it would be the Republican Party, President Trump's party. So history brings some good news for the Democrats, but at the same time, the Democrats are facing a huge finance challenge. War chest for the Republicans is very, very big. But still, do you think, what are their chances of winning the House and possibly the Senate as well?
4: This is going to be a completely fascinating, maybe unprecedented election because there are so many cross currents, some of which we've discussed here today, swirling at the same time. Look, in any normal White House, in any normal time, they would be looking at the polling and some of what's going out there and be calling that a five alarm fire. Last CNN poll showed showed Donald Trump with a 34% overall approval rate, just 15% strongly approved. That's tracking the enthusiasm. That's down very substantially. Just 30% approve of the president's handling of the economy. 73% say Donald Trump has not paid enough attention to the country's most important problems. And here's a big one, and it relates to what we just heard about people showing up. Only 7% say they are enthusiastic looking ahead to the rest of Trump's term versus 15% at this point in Obama's presidency, 23% in Bush's presidency. So there's a huge enthusiasm gap. The gubernatorial candidate in Wisconsin had a huge cash advantage and she lost. So the role that money plays, the turnout and who turns out, these are gonna be the big questions and why both parties are trying so hard to mobilize. But in any normal analysis, the numbers right now and the historical trends that you've mentioned are playing against the Republicans, and the Democrats have to be favored to take the House. And by most independent assessments, the Senate could well be up for grabs, which is not something that folks were predicting 6 months ago.
0: Abel Nunez, President Trump recently signed an executive order to try and restrict birthright citizenship. He tried it once. The Supreme Court ruled against him, but he's trying it again. So this is what the president had to say when he signed that executive order. Let's listen to him.
5: We had a very unfortunate decision in the

0: Supreme Court concerning birthright. It was close, but a very, very unfortunate decision. So we're making adjustments because it's very unfair.
1: So he says we're making adjustments. Actually, he's trying to circumvent a United States Supreme Court ruling. And the president has made a habit of this. He tried it with the tariffs as well. Well, anyway, the American Civil Liberties Union and other civil rights groups have filed lawsuits. What do you make of the president trying again to circumvent the Supreme Court ruling and restrict birthright citizenship?
2: You know, I think that his administration knew coming in that some of the provisions that came out of the 2025 plan were not going to be workable, we're not going to win. But there are dog whistles to the other side. You know, to go back to what people are saying, the lack of enthusiasm in the midterm elections, that is real. So if you have any issue that can excite your base, that can bring them out, because it's all about turnout for both parties. And we're in a situation where if the Democrats take over both the House or the Senate, it'll be not because they won it, but because they were so upset at the incumbent party that they just, you know, either didn't show up or voted against them. And so, you know, you get people thinking that they have a mandate when they don't. When people are just upset at the entire system because they feel unrepresented, you know, and I think that we have to hope that this moves people to vote, because at this point it's not going to be a good turnout, and it's going to be about can the candidates that are working there turn out their base in sufficient enough numbers that it gives them the numerical advantage to win in November. So it's going to be a tough race. I think no one's going to be happy. I think it's about the policies that once they get elected, they begin to implement in a way that the electorate feels comfortable, right? At this point, what we're seeing is that although many people were very happy with the rhetoric and all these policies and the executive orders that the president has done, they are unhappy in the way he's doing it. There is a lot of executive overreach. Congress is not sort of a sleep at the wheel, which they have been in the past. And this elections could hopefully, you know, sort of motivate enough people in certain sectors on each other's basis that it could make the difference between the Democrats taking the House or the Republicans keeping the House. So I think it's still up for grabs.
1: Imani, we've seen from polling that affordability, cost of living issues are the ones that U.S. voters are most worried about. And if you look at some of the figures, I mean, we have very high gasoline prices, high grocery prices as well. Sales of existing U.S. homes fell 1.7% in July, and mortgage rates are hitting new highs. It's now around 6.69%. I mean, there are many issues that people vote on. They'll probably be voting on immigration. They'll be voting on what's taking place in the Persian Gulf right now. But how important will the economy be in this election?
3: I honestly think it's going to be number one, Anand. I mean, when I really think of the way in which voters traditionally, as I've always said here on the show and across the sort of political commentary world, is that people vote with their pocketbooks. People will come to the polls based on, you know, their inherent racism and misogyny and sexism. But at the end of the day, if you can't afford to feed your family, if you can't afford to put gas in your car, if you can't afford to pay your mortgage, if your paycheck every month is staying the same, but your expenses are exponentially higher, that is what drives voter turnout. Primaries, I mean, whether it be in Wisconsin or Michigan or even Maryland, DC, a couple of weeks, if not 2 months ago, I mean, we're still looking at like 26 to 28, under 30% of eligible voters are engaged in primaries. But I think that enough people are impacted financially that despite their feelings about foreign policy, they are seeing that literally the rent, the cost of everyday existence is exorbitant. And that impacts people no matter of your race, gender, sexuality, et cetera, et cetera. Everybody feels it. And I think that's what's going to get people to the polls in November.
1: Right, Jaden, you know, it's not very often that a foreign policy issue is something that preoccupies voters at election time. But here, we have a major foreign policy issue, the war against Iran, which is directly impacting the day-to-day lives of Americans. Ever since Iran closed the Strait of Hormuz, we've seen prices go up in the United States. Gasoline prices have gone up. It's had a knock-on effect. Commodity prices have gone up as well. How big a role will that war against Iran play on vote, or, you know, what will be on voters' minds when they vote?
4: The Iran war is actually animating opposition to the president on the right. Of course, Democrats are going to be mobilized and progressives to come out and vote for their candidates. And it'll be a basket of issues on that side. But I think in terms of, you know, those that choose to send a message to Washington and to President Trump himself, I actually do think it's going to play a huge role, especially if the prosecution of this war continues the way it has, which seems to be a lot of hyperbole and propaganda with kind of a status quo that seems to be insufficient in terms of what is advantageous to the American people. And that's a diplomatic way of saying that it's not going well in terms of public perception. And Republicans do not like that. They do not like the messaging on it, and they do not like that it continues to be the core issue that the president and this administration are focusing on when they were promised one that was going to focus on America and America first. And not the sloganeering of that, but actually on the domestic issues that they think are, you know, central to saving the country. And because of that, what we're really looking at is a chance for going into the fall, so after the summer, if Republicans are still find themselves off message on this without an administration that's really prosecuting this election or this war properly, a lot of Republicans and a lot of diehard MAGA will stay home. They just will not participate in election to continue to support an administration that is not in their interests.
1: Abel Nunez, another very big immigration issue, and that is the fate of hundreds of thousands of people who are currently in the United States who enjoy a status known as temporary protected status. They mainly Haitians. There's a lot of Venezuelans as well who enjoy that status. Church leaders in Springfield, Ohio are asking the federal government to refrain from deporting thousands of Haitians whose TPS status has expired. So right now there's something like 350,000 Haitians facing the prospect of deportation. This is what one church leader had to say.
5: We are treating people who have done nothing but live and work among us, and we are treating them worse than people who commit horrible crimes. And that is an injustice.
1: So in total, there's something like 13 countries that will be affected, Arbel, and involving something like 1 million people. I mean, if you know, the administration goes ahead and starts deporting people, I mean, will that be a human rights violation? Additionally, you know, there's been considerable data that tells us that the Haitians, for example, make a significant contribution to the U.S. economy. How will that be affected?
2: Well, I think that this is a perfect situation where the rhetoric of a policy sounds better than the actual practice of it or the execution. So with temporary protective status, I think the argument has been that it's temporary. People should know it's temporary. They shouldn't count on it. But the reality is that we have people who have been here for a long time, have built lives around it, and are contributing members of the society. Haitians, particularly in Florida, are the backbone of the health industry. And I think there's also a reality that deporting them, you can take their status away, you can begin the process of deportation because the government knows where they're at, so there will be more easy to arrest and then begin the physical process of removing them from this nation. But how do you do that? There's only one flight that leaves per day at 110 person max. It'll take years to deport all 300,000. That's just one country. Now you add all the other nations that you know, get to account of about 1.5 million, 1.2, something around there. And even if you take their temporary protective status, just the physical aspect of removing them from this country will take an incredible amount of money, an incredible amount of time. And at the same time, you're going to be devastating certain industries, right? The health industry in Florida, the construction industry, hospitality industries in some major cities like Houston, like the Washington, D.C. area, like Los Angeles. And so I think that this is a point where the rhetoric may sound good to some of the MAGA movement and the people that are against more restrictive migration, but the reality of executing that policy doesn't hold mustard. And I think it's going to be a huge issue as this goes on.
1: Okay, and that is where we have to leave it. Thank you to all of you for being with us. And that is it for this edition of The Heat. I'm Anand Naidu in Washington.

0: 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Tune in and turn up the excitement dial on Roundtable as we bridge gaps and break barriers one discussion at a time. 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
1: the grammar.
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0: Only because you're not learning it in the right way. 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
7: A roundup of the main business news from China and elsewhere. 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
8: Hello and welcome to CGTN's Global Business. I'm Lincoln Humphreys, and here are the headlines. Green goals. China reaffirms its commitment to carbon neutrality and green energy goals, entering its 15th five-year plan period with a locked focus on renewables and carbon intensity cuts. Healthy growth. Medical inbound tourism is building momentum thanks to China's visa-free policy, well-trained doctors and internationally recognized facilities, turning medical and wellness services into a strategic export sector. And canal crunch, Middle East conflicts and precautionary measures in response to a strong El Niño have driven a surge in demand and transit fees for the Panama Canal, squeezing shipping margins and reshaping global container flow. We begin today with the latest on China's ecological and environmental progress. On Thursday, the State Council held a press conference to unveil the first ever Building Beautiful China five-year plan, covering 2026 through to 2030. The plan marks a strategic shift from isolated environmental measures to integrated efforts in carbon reduction, pollution control, ecological restoration and economic growth. It sets 18 targets covering air, water and soil quality, including a further 10% cut in nationwide PM2.5 density to below 27 micrograms per cubic metre by 2030, raising the share of good quality surface water to 85% and boosting rural sewage treatment to 70%. These goals support the broader 2035 vision. Separately, China's ecological and environmental code takes effect on August 15th. Wuhan, in China's central Hubei province, exemplifies the shift from industrial heritage to green urban living. Our reporter He Jingyi takes us through this green transformation.
9: Wuhan, a city built by the water, has long been world famous for its majestic One River and One Lake, the mighty Yangtze River and the expansive East Lake. Walking along this scenic riverside, you'd never guess this was once Wuhan's industrial rust belt. Dock-piled shorelines, sand and gravel stretched for miles, and riverbank collapses were an ever-present danger. Qingshan District was once the roaring heart of Wuhan's heavy industry, famously known as the Steel City. In 2013, it spearheaded a comprehensive renovation project in to reclaim its 7.5-kilometer shoreline.
10: After the renovation here, the original industrial and sand docks were completely cleared out. Following the remediation, it has transformed from an industrial civilization to an ecological civilization. While enjoying leisure and recreation, citizens can still recall the industrial memories of this old dock.
9: Now a world-class waterfront, Qingshan Riverside Park, functions

0: functions as a giant sponge city park, absorbing rainwater and generating 723 tons of carbon sink annually. In March this year, it successfully completed the province's first ecological carbon credit transaction.
1: It is not only beautiful, but we are positively surprised by the green care for nature and the ecological protection around it by the authorities. The Yangtze River is part of world history, and we are glad to experience it today.
0: This green revival flows seamlessly from the river to the lake. East Lake, China's largest urban lake, is now woven together by a 102-kilometer world-class greenway system. It was recognized by UN Habitat as a pilot project for improving urban public spaces, paving the way for an inclusive shared environment.
2: The most is sports courts because there is everywhere and open to everyone. This is very nice.
3: I think the most beautiful part of East Lake is the people, families, couples, children, and the elderly enjoying life together here.
0: From the busy Yangtze embankments to the serene waters of East Lake, Wuhan's transformation is about more than just urban aesthetics or green metrics. By turning industrial remnants into accessible public spaces, the city is returning nature to its people. He Jingyi, CGTN, Wuhan, Hubei Province.
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5: Against the backdrop of a rapidly growing cross-border medical tourism market, Guangzhou has emerged as a key hub for international cancer treatments. In today's report by CGTN's Aaron Liu, we follow an Indonesian patient's healthcare journey in China.
6: According to the National Health Commission's 2025 report, key foreign-oriented hospitals in China received 1.28 million international patients, marking a 73.6% increase over 3 years. What was once a niche offering has grown into a fast-expanding cross-border healthcare trend. Dr. Peng says he has seen a sharp rise in foreign patients over the past decade, mostly from Southeast Asia. One of them is Ronald, a patient from Indonesia.
7: We combined interventional therapy and cryoablation. Phase 1 results were positive.
8: Yeah, the treatment is very good and very nice. The doctors are very kindful and they helped me very good. And last week I get my first treatment. It was a little bit painful, but that's normal. It's for a few days and now it's becoming a little bit better, so we will go on for the next week.
9: The conditions here are great. 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
10: Surgery went perfectly. Lesions are fully addressed.
6: Ronald left the hospital about 1 month after his procedure. His treatment took place amid new international medical policies rolled out in Guangzhou on April 29. The city has rolled out 12 supportive measures and launched an international medical tourism service center. 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
9: From pre-arrival assessment to post-discharge cross-border follow-up, patients are freed from cumbersome paperwork.
6: Boosted by advancing medical technologies and improved administrative support, China is evolving into a major global hub for cross-border medical travel, a new bright spot within China's service trade exports. Our news, CGTN, Guangzhou.

0: For extra insights on foreigners choosing China for medical treatment, I'd like to bring in Jin Yuqin, Vice President of Shanghai Jinqiao College. Thank you for joining us on the show. So what are the driving factors behind why foreigners are increasingly choosing China for their medical treatment?
1: Thanks for having me. Great to see you, Lincoln. I think there are several structural factors behind this. I think number one is quality and cost. If you look at the medical facilities here in China, we have many advanced medical facilities powered by low-cost procedures. And many of these foreign tourists find it very cost-efficient to seek such treatments here in China because there are many great hospitals here in China, and oftentimes they have international departments which will receive these foreign tourists. And the cost is only at a fraction of the cost in some of the advanced economies. And so, you know, it's both good quality and low cost. And number two is basically efficiency, right? And then, you know, I mean, for a lot of these countries who have universal healthcare systems, you know, oftentimes, you know, it's you can't just take it, you know, at face value, because the time, you know, that requires, you know, to actually make these, you know, appointments, and, you know, the time can take much longer. But here in China, if you request a CAT scan in the morning, you can get results in just a few hours, and sometimes in an hour, which is incredible. And so it's the general physician system, you know, and also the specialist system combined all together. So a patient can request to see a specialist right away, as opposed to being seen by a general, you know, physician in the very beginning. So the overall efficiency is much better here in China. And number three, I think it has to do with the overall ecosystem. If you think about it, China has lowered the visa requirements dramatically for many advanced economies. And, you know, and because of that, we're seeing medical tourism booming here in China. So it's a combination of tourism and healthcare. And so the combination of these two sectors provides a very good opportunity for the overall ecosystem. And it really provides this convenience for these foreign tourists.
0: So how much of the international medical tourism market is China poised to pull in? And who are the main stakeholders who stand to benefit most?
1: Right. If you look at some of the figures, I think currently, I guess, medical tourism is roughly at around $35 billion globally, counting the 2025 figure. And that figure is projected to go beyond $100 billion by 2025. So currently, China captures a rather small percentage of that, but we're still at a very early stage, and China has so much potential. And, you know, powered by both advanced technologies and the latest development in AI. And China already leads in many of the pharmaceutical areas. As we all know, China is the absolute leader in licensing out or, you know, outbound licensing when it comes to the pharmaceutical companies. And powered by the advanced medical facilities and also research in many of different areas, such as ADC and other areas. And also medical robotics, as we all know, Unitree is about to go public. It's one of the very first robotic companies to go public globally. And powered by all these latest technologies, as China is poised to capture a greater market share in this global medical tourism.
0: And how will increased inbound medical tourism reshape China's own industries in healthcare and wellness, also in the insurance and, I guess, more broadly, travel?
1: Right. We have to look at from two angles, first tourism and second medical, right? I mean, from a tourism standpoint, China is already one of the hottest or most sought after destinations globally. And with the lowered entry barriers, lowered visa entry barriers, and all these latest policies, we've already seen the increase of foreign tourists here in China. And wellness or medical, I guess, purposes is now one of the reasons why tourists come to China, and sometimes can be a byproduct. And so I think tourism and the medical needs, they go hand in hand. And because of the lowered entry barriers, tourists get to spend more time here in China more easily. And if they want to get a procedure done here in China, they can easily do so. And we also have Hainan's Boao being a testing ground or a pilot city for that, you know, foreign or you know, inbound medical tourism, which is very important. Foreign patients can get their medication more easily in Hainan. And so China provides all these, you know, means and resources for these foreign patients. I think we're going to see this industry grow, tourism and medical tourism grow hand in hand. And it's going to be an even bigger market in the future.
0: Healthy, wealthy, and wise, as they say. Jin Yuchen, thank you very much for your insight. Today is Vice President of Shanghai Jinqiao College. A youth delegation from Neustadt in southern Germany spent 10 days this summer exploring Quanzhou, a UNESCO World Heritage City once celebrated as the East's greatest port. Their itinerary wove together ancient maritime heritage sites, traditional craft workshops, and specialty industry exhibitions, offering hands-on encounters with the port city's storied past. Even the summer heat offered a memorable impression. High-pressure misting systems lining the streets transformed water into ultra-fine cooling spray, lowering ambient temperatures through evaporation and shrouding the coastal city in a refreshing mist that surprised and delighted the visitors.
2: In parts of Europe and also in Germany, it's very hot. Here you have still temperatures and a great humidity. Everywhere you can find places with tradition, with culture, and the people, when you observe and when you look at the people, they respect it, and the German students see it. They see that the Chinese respect their culture and their traditions, and yes, that's something. It's real. It's real. It's serious. And when it's serious, yes, you can estimate it and you can understand it.
3: So it was really, really cool. We've never seen this before.
4: It's not easy, but it's really cool to experience this. And yes, I also I always wanted to do something like this. To try it.
5: Like, the show was really impressive, and the temple we saw this morning, and I also think that the statue was really cool. Yes.
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7: France 3-0 to win the men's team title at table tennis.
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0: Panama Canal costs are surging due to a severe El Nino and the U.S.-Iran war, with one container ship reportedly paying around $4 million to jump the queue. Ships are now waiting about 10 days in transit, the longest backlog since May, as falling water levels force the canal authority to impose draft limits. Starting August 15th, the maximum authorized draft will be reduced to about 14.78 metres, requiring vessels to carry lighter cargo. Daily auction prices for transit slots have hit record highs, with average bids reaching roughly $1.1 million, more than 16 times last year's level. The authority says it's ready to implement preventative measures based on lessons learned from the past 2 years of El Nino. For more on how El Nino and the Middle East conflict are affecting the Panama Canal, I'd like to bring in Zhou Mi, a senior research fellow at the Chinese Academy of International Trade and Economic Cooperation. Thanks for joining us on the show. So could Panama's worsening water shortage trigger the next global shipping shock? How badly would any further draft reductions affect freight capacity, the rates paid, the reliability there, especially for Asia East U.S. coast supply chains?
14: Well, it is an important channel for the global trade. I think that Panama Canal is very important for cross the Atlantic to Pacific transportations. So for the East Coast, I mean that United States has a lot of exports coming from the East, especially for some of the petrol products and also some of the food. So they are not able to transfer through the Panama Canal. They have to go a lot far away from

0: the tip of this both continents of the South America or Africa, that of course allowed and will delay for more time. So this is a really important impact for the global logistics, especially when United States is trying to have a better export, you know, in the past 2 years. They're really trying to export more things to the main market, including the Asian market.
1: Is the Panama Canal still a dependable pillar of global trade, or must it now be treated as a climate-sensitive bottleneck risk? And if congestion worsens, which alternatives offer the best balance of cost, speed, and reliability?
0: Well, it's hard to say. It depends on what kind of categories of the products. I think that mostly most people are really relay Panama Canal to have a better transportation for the balance between the cost and also the time used. So when the Panama Canal are facing some troubles, other countries may try to find out some alternative supply chains. And the supply chains are so frustrated in the past 2 years. We are seeing, no matter from the tariffs or from the climate change, we are seeing that unstable of the supply chains are really affecting too many countries. So I think that it's a really problem. Some countries or partners are even trying to think about trying to regionalize their supply chains. And that is, you know, the worst conditions of the Panama Canal will drive them to think that more.
1: With El Nino, Middle East conflict, European drought, and AI-driven chip demand occurring simultaneously, are we entering a new global inflation cycle or seeing the final peak of the current one?
0: Well, I think that there are so many factors, as you mentioned, but these factors are not just independent one from each other. They are having many of the dependent reactions one with each other. So I think that you know, inflation is a problem when the supply is not meet the demand. And I think that when they are trying to find some more reliable suppliers, the inflation may be not so so high in the Asian market and in this region. But when they're facing the troubles with more fragile supply chains, they are facing more challenges coming from the North America or the European market.
1: Thank you very much, Joel Mee, for your analysis and expertise. He is a senior research fellow at the Chinese Academy of International Trade and Economic Cooperation. Farmers in Australia are bracing for this year's Super El Nino, with forecasts pointing to hotter temperatures and much drier conditions. The extreme weather could severely affect the sugarcane industry, one of Australia's largest agricultural exports. Greg Navarro has the story.
2: After a recent harvest, Owen Menkins turns his attention to the equipment that he relies on.
3: And the pump's not working, so it keeps blowing fuses.
2: To keep hundreds of hectares of sugarcane growing on his far north Queensland property.
4: You've got this land here and you've got to make a living out of it, and that's challenging.
5: So this cane is return cane.
2: Menkins is a fourth generation grower on a sprawling farm just down the road that bears his family's name. He's well aware of the challenges and responsibilities that come with growing sugarcane in the Burdekin region, considered Australia's sugarcane capital.
4: So the whole community basically works around the sugar industry. That's where, yeah, where we're at, and the community relies on that whole industry to keep it afloat.
2: Australia's farmers are bracing for a possible super El Nino and the added challenges it could bring to the world's driest inhabited continent.
6: Normally an El Nino is detected when the temperatures are about 1 degree, half to 1 degree above normal. The forecast this time is to be 4 degrees, up to 4 degrees above normal.
2: For Australia, scientists say that could mean much hotter and much drier conditions.
7: I would stress, for certain districts and for certain producers, obviously, it's absolutely devastating. So the industry will try and normalise through these really deep weather patterns, but certain sections of the industry will feel it worse than others.
2: Water is a huge component in the growth of sugarcane. When it's dry, and in particular during a drought, it not only becomes more critical, but more expensive.
4: It's just the amount you have to use, the volume has to increase, so therefore you obviously, it's going to cost you a lot more to irrigate.
2: Especially if drier conditions persist for several years.
8: The water level you can see there is about 10 metres.
2: What makes the prospect of a super El Nino especially concerning is the financial pressures many growers are already facing. Much of that stems from higher diesel and fertiliser prices linked to the conflict in Iran.
7: Literally the first 10 days of March, the conflict started, and by the end of that week we started to see input price rises. So There was no way for farmers to be able to budget and forecast to build up storages of diesel or fertiliser to plan ahead.
2: Globally, sugar prices have fallen by about 30% because of an international oversupply.
9: At the moment, the financial equation facing cane growers across Australia is simple and discouraging. The amount of money it's taking to produce these crops is substantially less than what they're receiving once they sell them.
4: Yeah, a bit nervous. We need the price to sort of come up a bit, just to get us back on level pegging.
2: About 80% of Australia's sugar is exported overseas, making it one of the country's largest agricultural export industries. The remainder supplies Australian food and beverage manufacturers, meaning the crop plays an important role both at home and abroad. Over the past 150 years, sugar has become the economic backbone of many regional communities. From the steady streams of transport vehicles to the towering mill smokestacks that dot the tropical landscape, while sugar has long been a staple ingredient in foods around the world, its role continues to evolve.
7: To really being somewhere in the mix between a food and fuel security issue for the globe.
2: Queensland farmers are no strangers to weather extremes.
4: You obviously need things to go pretty well all year long for you to get a good crop.
2: But the prospect of a super El Nino comes at an already difficult time, adding another layer of uncertainty to an industry grappling with falling prices and rising costs.
10: Will people make it?
4: Yeah,
10: in theory,
4: yeah. Some will, some won't. Yeah, that's kind of just the way it is. It's difficult, but the industry will survive.
2: For growers like Owen Makins, the next few months could help determine not only the size of the next harvest, but the future of family farms that have helped shape this region for generations. Greg Navarro, CGTN, Home Hill.
1: Finally, to some other headlines we're tracking for you. Japan's producer prices rose 7.2% year-on-year in July, easing slightly from the previous month, with electricity costs leading the increase. The Bank of Korea said Thursday that it holds more than $250 million worth of a gold exchange-traded fund traded on the U.S. stock market, marking its first investment in gold in 13 years. U.S. SPDR Gold Trust is trading around $400, up from $360 last month. And the UK economy grew 0.4% in the second quarter from the previous quarter and 1.2% year over year, driven mostly by services. However, analysts warn that growth outlook will probably weaken later this year. That is a wrap for this edition of Global Business. I'm Lincoln Humphries in Beijing. You've been excellent company. We'll see you next time. Goodbye.
11: From north to south, east to west, people in China are chasing their dreams and leaving their mark. Want to know how they beat the odds and made a difference? Footprints brings you the true life stories of their journeys.
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1: Now the news. I'm Shane Bigham. Chinese authorities have allocated 80 million yuan, or around 11.8 million U.S. dollars, from central natural disaster relief funds to support flood relief efforts in three provinces. The funds will support emergency response and rescue operations in Henan, Hubei, and Anhui provinces following the impact of Typhoon Dolphin. Authorities will use the funds to rescue and relocate affected residents, reduce disaster risk, and restore damaged or collapsed homes. Heavy rainfall brought by the typhoon's remnants caused severe flooding and disaster in parts of central and eastern China. Chinese and Thai police have jointly busted a major cross-border credit card fraud ring targeting Chinese citizens, arresting nine suspects. The Chinese Ministry of Public Security said that the operation resulted in the arrest of four Chinese nationals and five Thai nationals. Investigations found that the suspects allegedly obtained victims'

0: credit card information, made counterfeit cards, and then used them for fraudulent transactions and money laundering. Authorities have identified more than 5 million yuan, or roughly 736,000 US dollars in financial losses linked to the case. The ministry said the operation was the first coordinated joint law enforcement action by police from the two countries in recent years targeting economic crime. China will continue to impose anti-dumping duties on imports of single-mode optical fiber from India for another 5 years. The measures will take effect on Friday. The Chinese Commerce Ministry announced the decision following a review of the measures, which they initiated in August of 2025 at the request of China's domestic industry. Japan has lodged a protest against Russian President Vladimir Putin's visit to the disputed island of Itorofu, which Moscow calls Itura. Both countries are involved in a territorial dispute over the island. Tokyo considers it one of the four islands in the Northern Territories, while Moscow views it as part of the Southern Kurils. Russian state news agency TASS says it was Putin's first visit to the island. Putin made the trip after observing Pacific Fleet drills. The head of Iran's besieged paramilitary unit says the Strait of Hormuz is under Iran's control and management. The remarks come a day after U.S. President Donald Trump claimed that the U.S. had total control of the waterway. A senior Iranian source says Iran and the U.S. remain divided over a permanent end to the war, with no progress on reviving June's interim deal. The Iranian ambassador to Pakistan has met with the Pakistani foreign minister in Islamabad. Pakistan says dialogue and diplomacy are the only ways to resolve issues and achieve lasting peace. Pakistani Interior Minister has also held talks with senior Iranian officials in Tehran. Ehsan Kevani reports from Iran.
1: Sayyid Mohsen Naqabi arrived in Tehran on Tuesday and he was received by his Iranian counterpart. Naqabi went on to meet Foreign Minister Abbas Araghchi, and also he sat down with President Pezeshkian later that same day. No specific details have been released about the agenda. The Pakistani Interior Minister just said the visit was meant to follow up on agreements and understandings reached during Iran's interior minister's recent trip to Pakistan, but most likely this is also part of Islamabad's broader efforts to revive the memorandum of understanding and help pave the way for resuming Iran-U.S. talks.
0: Romania has begun the controlled shutdown of the second reactor at its Cernavoda nuclear power plant as water levels in the Danube River continue to fall. The plant operator said the shutdown of Unit 2 began Thursday morning in line with safety protocols. The company said specialists will determine when the reactor can be reconnected based on forecasts for the Danube's water levels. Chinese motorcycle brand ZX Moto has obtained its first European Union Whole Vehicle Type Approval Certificate, or WVTA, for its 500RR model. Luxembourg's Ministry of Mobility and Public Works issued that certificate. This means the 500RR meets EU market access requirements and can legally enter EU member states and other countries and regions that recognize WVTA certification. Global index provider MSCI has added 33 Chinese companies, including Jirpu AI, to the MSCI China Index. Beijing-based Jirpu is among the three largest additions to the MSCI Emerging Markets Index by full company market capitalization. The changes will take effect after the market closes on August 31st. Analysts say the inclusion reflects the rising influence of Chinese tech and hard tech firms in global benchmarks as foreign capital continues to increase exposure to Chinese assets. That's the news. I'm Shane Bigham.
2: A young perspective on hot button issues around the world. 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
3: Japan has formally inaugurated the new National Intelligence Bureau, with Prime Minister Sune Takeuchi chairing the first meeting of the newly established National Intelligence Council. The measure comes as Japan continues to increase its defense spending and advance the so-called counter-strike capabilities. What implications could this intelligence reform have on regional stability and post-war order? In this edition of The Hub, scholars join Wang Guang to discuss the historical lessons that continue to shape public debate. Stay tuned.
4: Hello and welcome to The Hub. I'm Wang Guan in Beijing. Today we're joined in Tokyo, Japan by Lin Taiwei, Professor of Business at Tsinghua University. In New London, Connecticut, we have Alexis Dudden, Professor of History at the University of Connecticut. In Shanghai, Joseph Mahoney, Professor of Politics and International Relations at East China Normal University. And We have Professor Rong Ying, Chair Professor at Sichuan University. Now, Professor Dudden, let me go to you first. Japan's intelligence system is now undergoing a dramatic shift. Previously, intelligence was gathered separately by multiple agencies and coordinated through the Cabinet Intelligence and Research Office. Now, under the new system, the intelligence from across the government will be integrated by the National Intelligence Bureau and reported directly to the Prime Minister. How significant do you think this reform is, and what exactly does Japan hope to achieve?
5: Excellent question. Since 1952, Japan's intelligence gathering has largely relied on the United States military and has followed its lead, has learned what it wants. The bureau that had existed for Japan had no legal mandate to legislate on intelligence matters. So to me, the significant shift with this new bureau agency, however we're translating it, is that they will be able to suggest legislation through the prime minister. And again, remember, whatever prime minister is there can direct that. But the idea that an intelligence bureau can suggest legislation to the parliament is a significant shift.
4: But what can it possibly lead to? Why do you say this is significant?
5: Well, because it's so vague. We don't know what will be determined as a vital state matter. For example, will it be primarily domestic? What counts as foreign interference? All of these terms are left vague. For example, there's no cadre of foreign intelligence officers as such in Japan. There is no equivalent of a James Bond that's just sort of not something that is Japanese. But there are people, okay, let me put this differently. It's notable that the new director of this agency is a national police officer. I mean, he's been head of the national police. He doesn't come from the foreign ministry. And yet he's now mandated, or he's in charge of gathering information about foreign security, foreign matters. But many people in Japan are concerned that this is primarily going to be focused on domestic issues. Who counts as doing things contrary to what the government of Japan wants? It's so vague, it is almost difficult to describe what the mandate is. And now we know that the prime minister will be directing the council that directs the intelligence bureau to do its job.
4: Great insights. Now, Professor Rong Ying, what do you think is the scope and mandate of this newly established National Intelligence Bureau of Japan?
6: Well, I think it's clear from the press reports and also I think the debate that has been going on in Japan, the oppositions in particular, I think that there are great and many concerns and questions unanswered. I think apart from the concerns, domestic concerns, the possibilities of infringement on the privacy, human rights, and the repetition or replications of the pre-war times, the so-called the notorious Tokoko, the special high police, which I think primarily aimed at suppressing the oppositions, mobilizing the wars, and so on and so forth. I think the readings of observers or analysts outside Japan is very much on its regional impact, its security, sort of implications, and the ultimately, in the end, the directions of Japan in the wake of the serious sort of steps or attempts to dilute, to get free, get away the so-called, the pacifist constraints, which is largely, I think, the security system, security design, and the intelligence agency, or Japan's intelligence sort of design, intelligence system, was, at least I think, for many observers outside Japan, was deliberately designed to be in a way that it would not play a role in supporting, in support Japan's commitment to a peaceful state, for not to sort of reduce the possibility of remilitarizing and so on and so forth. So I think, yes, it is true. I think that many ambiguous

0: is uncertain and unanswered question. But if you look at the trend, look at the signals, look at the messages and the way that has been presented in making the case to have a kind of a reshuffle, overhaul of the intelligence system to have a more centralized, kind of a robust intelligence sort of agencies is very much an issue of concern. And I think call for vigilance and questions to be asked.
1: That's certainly the fear, right? Japan's post-war intelligence system was deliberately designed so as to avoid the concentration of power that existed before 1945. And now Japan is moving towards a centralized intelligence structure, getting away from its previous paradigms. Joseph, does that concern you? How should we understand this new organization? What is your rating of it?
2: Well, I think that there are several concerns. I think the first thing is that clearly this is more than just an administrative tweak. I think it seems like it's moving towards dismantling Japan's decades-long fragmented post-World War II intelligence silos, again, placing full centralized authority under the prime minister for the first time since the previous militarist era. Now, pacifist critics say there were no gaps that needed to be addressed, but according to supporters, who, it may be fair to label them militarist, it addresses several, such as interagency information blockages that crippled coordinated responses to hybrid threats and the lack of a unified body to steer overseas espionage operations. Now, strategically, it removes what some called an intelligence bottleneck, holding back Japan's 14 straight years of record defense spending, perhaps enabling a seamless alignment with its 2026 offensive military buildup and deeper embedding into U.S.-led Indo-Pacific intelligence sharing frameworks. Now, some have said that this would allow Japan to become more autonomous, but at the same time, it also allows them to become more embedded. So there are these concerns that it marks a return of Japanese militarization. This is certainly a talking point that we hear a lot in China and other parts of the region. And there are concerns about Tokyo's complicity with U.S.-led containment strategies and imperial overreach in East Asia. But I would like to add one thing that certainly we've seen this being talked about extensively by Chinese netizens and others. And that is, the government officially announced July 31st as the launch date. And this date coincides numerically with the wartime unit 731, a fact that has drawn strong criticism, again, from China and from Chinese civil society groups. Now, the government has not addressed this historical association leading to perceptions of insensitivity and the broader concern that the government is grossly deaf to the cries of history.
1: Now, Joseph, let me ask you, how much of a role do you think the United States, Washington, the national security apparatus in Washington is behind the newly set up Japanese intelligence organization?
2: I can't answer that question authoritatively. I think that we've seen the U.S. taking a two-handed approach. On the one hand, I think the U.S. has long enjoyed the fact that it was able to dominate Japan and even exploit Japan with the hegemony that it exercises over Japan. We've seen Trump kind of encouraging militarization, but also trying to push back against it, as we saw, according to some reports, after his recent summit with President Xi Jinping in Beijing. So I think that there is a concern that Japan could become a bit more independent and this could threaten U.S. hegemony. But at the same time, I think there's also a concern that Japan is being led by the nose by the U.S. to advance an anti-China containment strategy in East Asia.
3: As you sip your morning coffee, we transport you from the sea of tulips in the countryside to the exciting moments of table tennis worlds.
4: France 3-0 to win the men's team title at table tennis.
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1: Professor Lin, I mean, very quickly, do you want to respond to this question? How much of a role do you think the United States is behind all this? And then secondly, of course, your take on this newly set up organization and the pattern that it represents for Japan's posture.
8: Well, it is a kind of response to a large segment of the domestic population that they are facing a multipolar polycrisis world in which the world has become very dangerous. And therefore, there's a need to gather accurate and precise information. And this leads to the second point, that there is a structurally a priority for this development in the sense that they don't want atomized individual components to take care of intelligence because it can lead to a lack of coordination. Previously, the intelligence was collected by the Cabinet Office as well as public security agencies. And so by collating all these institutions into one, it hopes that it can gather accurate information structurally that allows it to make a decision. Finally, it is also under a lot of what the Japanese call gaiatsu or foreign pressure because not just Japan, but almost all like-minded, partners and allies of the U.S. is becoming components of a larger network of intelligence gathering operations for more precise information in a polycrisis world. And certainly, for example, Republic of Korea and Japan are involved in GSOMIA, intelligence gathering, trilateral Camp David style kind of intelligence sharing. And both Republic of Korea and Japan are also part of the NATO IP4, Indo-Pacific 4, exchange of information with NATO forces on the cybersecurity information and data. And also through its sort of relations with Australia and the U.S., there is also exchange of information with the Five Eyes organization that the U.S. Has. So in order to sort of be on par in terms of benchmarks and standards with those organizations, structurally, Japan has to embed itself and change its format in order to be able to be part of this global network of intelligence gathering for more accurate information, precise information in order to preserve peace.
1: Right. Now, thanks for all these perspectives, especially taking us into the Japanese thinking. Professor Dudden, is it conceivable that Japan can set up such an intelligence organization without a green light from Washington?
9: No, it's not. Not under the terms of the security agreement. However, what Japan wants is to act in Japanese national interests, and what the United States wants is, like any country, like China, like France, to act in its own national interests. And there is huge debate in Japan and many of America's allies right now that the United States is walking away. And so what counts as in Japan's national interest is up for Japanese people to define. But I think what's important to understand, and if I could just augment my colleague's comments, this dates back to the 2014 enactment of the secrecy law. It's an expansion of that, and that was very much pushed by the United States. And that was pushed by the United States because for decades, Japanese officials had been, I think remiss is probably the right word, in preserving military secrets. You've got the United States military stationed all over Japan, and it's highly permeable because Japan is notoriously lax in certain security arrangements. I think, and then what connects that moment to today is that law that is on the books is so vague that nobody knows what a state secret is. Nobody knows whether or not they're breaking the law in Japan as a researcher, as a civil, as a newspaper organization, because the term secret has yet to be defined. And that was backed by the United States. This also is backed by the United States and Australia was actually the Australian ambassador currently in Japan with a security background was key in even drafting the legislation. But I think when you ask, is anything possible in Japan without the United States? Everything is possible in Japan without the United States, but not outside Japan. And so I think the concern for Japanese citizens right now is how this legislation impacts their own daily lives. Are they allowed to criticize their government without being called a foreign agent? Because, for example, nobody really understands how this is going to unfold because it has been rammed through, and it's so vague that the way that the fear is being whipped up, that foreign influence, and I'll be really brief, but the New York Times broke an enormous story literally the day before this legislation was enacted, that the government of Russia had put an office building in a floor of an office building in downtown Tokyo to procure dual-use technology to export back to Russia to fight the war against Ukraine. And the Ukrainian government, again, we're talking about two allies of the United States, Ukraine, Japan. The Ukrainian government had presented Japan with evidence that technology, literally machinery, purchased in Japan, exported through third-party countries to Russia, had been part of the bombing campaigns against Ukraine. And this had been going on for years. And so Japan is notoriously lax in security. It's sort of it's unimaginable how easy it is to permeate. So from many perspectives, this is healthy for Japan to shore up its own baselines. However, what this agency is going to do is a wild card.
1: Thanks so much for this letting us know this expose story. Now, Professor Rong Ying, talking about criticism and opposition inside Japan, there are many. For example, Koike Akira, Secretary General of the Japanese Communist Party, warned that such measure would increase public surveillance. Let's take a listen.
10: This is the first step toward other laws that would increase public surveillance. We plan to inform people about how dangerous this is and fight it.
1: How concerned should the Japanese people be, and also people in the neighborhood, such as the Koreans, Chinese, and people in Russia?
0: I think as far as the debate in Japan are concerned, I can fully understand. I think that the concerns and the oppositions that is expressed by these people particularly represented by the opposition parties. This is first and foremost because of the history, the historical, I mean, sort of memory of that Tokoko, agency that the notorious role in play. And secondly, it is very much related to the ambiguity. With it, a kind of deliberate ambiguity raised by, because of the establishment of this such a powerful, centralized intelligence agency directly under the prime ministership. This is something also related to the politicization of intelligence collection and analysis. I think it should be an effect that Japan's intelligence collection and analyzing capability is not weak. The only problem is being, as we discussed, it has been designed deliberately, in a deliberate way to prevent that politicalization, centralization for the purpose of the commitment. And the problem, I think, or the argument, the problematic side of the argument by Takaichi's Prime Minister Takaichi and their supporters, these right-wing conservative ones, is the fact that in Japan, as they are pushing for legislations, as they are restructuring the system, there is no, so far, talk or little talk about the oversight, the monetary system at the parliament and others. Which is, I think, a system that we've seen in other countries we're talking about that. And the third thing, of course, for regional countries, because of history, because of the recent sort of accelerated moves by the Japanese government, and is that the implication for regional security? I think in the end, we were going to have in more sort of mistrust or distrust, and more arms race, and more sort of problems arising from that because of the intensified efforts and the concerns that that Japan is moving toward the direction of militarization.
1: There's certainly a move to the right, without a doubt. Now, Joseph, the reform also highlights foreign intelligence of Japan, counterintelligence and response to foreign influence activities, perceived or real. How do you think these measures taken together could potentially impact the geopolitical landscape in East Asia and beyond?
2: Well, there are some concerns that, for example, Japan has deployed long-range missiles, that one of the things that this intelligence reform would do would be able to collect data, targeting data, that would enable the prime minister to perhaps aggress against opponents, or this will at least be a perception that many countries would be concerned about right now, including Russia, China, and perhaps others, certainly North Korea. So there are these, because things are so vague, because we don't really know what's happening, this is the concern. But to go back to the earlier point, this is part of a longer-term trend. We certainly point the finger at this prime minister for accelerating these developments, and certainly the contemporary geopolitical milieu is kind of encouraging this in some respects, certainly from what we've seen coming from the United States. But it does go back to 2013, 2014, some of the groundwork was laid there, and again in 2022 when the Abe administration changed some of the security documents. So this is something that's been building along with the development of weapons systems, and this is something that is gravely concerning to the region, and whether or not it will spark, as my colleague from Sichuan noted, an arms race or greater regional insecurity.
1: Right, but this may not be the first step. Actually, Prime Minister of Japan Takaichi, Sanae Takaichi, has described the establishment of the National Intelligence Bureau as only quote unquote the first step. So, Professor Lin, you're in Japan. Tell us about your reading of it. What is to follow? Could there be further reforms? Especially its anti-espionage legislation is posturing when it comes to intelligence gathering.
8: Well, in the 21 hours of debate between the ruling party and the opposition, commitment that the opposition secured through this long debate in the parliament was for the chief cabinet secretary to commit informal answers to the committee that is debating with the government, that the government will compile a medium-term document on intelligence activities and report it to the parliament, and also make it transparent and public. The opposition party also committed the chief cabinet secretary to compile a long-term, not just medium-term, but a long-term strategy document on intelligence, and also follow the same procedure to report it to the parliament and make it transparent and public. So in this sense, this will be a sort of a way in which they can oversight the new changes in the intelligence agency, particularly when it comes to collection and also provision of information. So this will assuage to a certain extent some members of the public when it comes to privacy or political neutralities of organizations. And so this will assure some members of the opposition party and some members of the public about the future orientation of the reforms. And in addition, it is stated that during these debates and press media conference thereafter, the records of the National Intelligence Council proceedings will be produced and also curated as official documents under public records management rules, which again is another sort of oversight with regards to the activities of the new centralized agency.
1: All right, thank you all so much for your perspectives, and that will do it for this edition of The Hub. Thank you for tuning in.
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0: Some say Chinese is one of the most difficult languages in the world, and learning it is almost impossible.
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1: the grammar.
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0: Only because you're not learning it in the right way. 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Takeaway Chinese, we will promise you a difference. How can you experience real life in China without making that trip to the fabulous Middle Kingdom? How do you get to meet people living in China without actually coming face to face with them? Welcome to Chinese Theatre, a programme that seeks to immerse you deeply in the sights, sounds and tastes of China, just as if you're touring the country in real life and getting involved in the daily lives of people living here. Join us for Chinese Theatre and be blown away by the joys and sorrow, dreams and passion, love and devotion, aspiration and struggles of the people you'll meet. Chinese Theatre, a journey of a lifetime and an inspiration for the soul.
7: Hello and welcome to Chinese Theatre. In today's edition, we'll continue with the drama series titled Xiao Mai Enters the Town. Wang Xiaomai is a rural woman who got married with Lin Mu, a Beijing resident who went to the countryside in his youth. After Lin Mu was admitted by a university after passing the National College Entrance Examination, Xiao Mai accompanied her husband back to his home in Beijing, where she encountered a lot of unexpected problems, among which she was not accepted by her mother-in-law. Nevertheless, Xiao Mai worked hard to have managed to overcome all the problems and finally won over Lin's family, and the two lived a happy life ever since. Now stay tuned.
8: This is what Jin Jiayang left behind.
9: Give it to me. I'll go. What's up?
8: Sorry, Hongli. This is for the newspaper. It was his last wish. This is an article he had drafted.
10: Offense. I take care.

0: What are you doing here?
1: Wang Li, I
0: heard... I thought my dad was arrested. This is all your fault. The things Qin Zhang left behind. His last wish. His last wish was to send my dad to prison with his article.
1: Wang Li, I feel bad too.
0: You feel bad? Qin Zhang is dead. You can claim the reward now. Please get out. From now on, we're not friends.
1: Wang Li, no matter what, we've been classmates for 4 years and friends.
0: Friends? It's impossible for me to be friends with a person who sent my dad to prison.

The graduation ceremony of 1977 has come to an end.

0: When can we eat?
1: Yaya is hungry. Let's wait for your dad and eat together, huh?
2: Should I serve you some rice first?
3: No, it's okay.
1: No, it's okay. Oh, Limu is back. What happened? What happened? What's wrong?
2: What's the matter?
3: What are you doing?
1: Limu!
2: Hey!
1: You
2: didn't wear your suit! Don't crease it even if you don't wear it!
4: Shut your mouth! Or I'll shut it for you!
1: Where's your job allocation paper?
4: I don't have one.
1: Why not? Where are you allocated to?
4: To our home.
3: What do you mean?
4: It was suspended. My personal archives, documents, were sent back.
3: That's not right. Weren't you supposed to work as a government secretary?
4: I can't go. That's all.
1: You can still go work somewhere else.
4: There's no time. That's it.
0: That's terrible. How awesome. After studying and getting a diploma, you've become unemployed. You're the same as jobless migrants. No better than me. That's great. That's great. That's the truth.
3: Where are you going?
2: To get him a bowl of rice.
3: There's no time for that. Tell us what happened, Limu.
2: You can't stop him from eating.
3: All you do is eat. Limu, tell us what happened. I'm dying here.
2: How could it be? You worked hard for 4 years, and you are unemployed now? Go. Let's go to the university and ask the leaders there. How can they do this to you?
1: Stop. What do you plan to do?
3: You think this is like the production brigade, huh? Where could you find someone to judge it? Honestly. Limu, tell us. Don't keep us in suspense. What happened?
2: Tell us.
4: You really want to know?
3: Yes.
4: Ask her. She can tell you.
2: But how should I know?
4: Wang Xiaomai, you jinxed me. If it wasn't for you, I wouldn't have ended up like this. It's you.
2: Me?
4: If you didn't tell me, Qin Zhaoyang said I was a decent guy, huh? I wouldn't have handed in this article.
2: Did he say that?
4: But when I submitted the article, Huang Li's dad was arrested. Her dad's in trouble now. Otherwise, my job at the municipal committee would have been a sure thing. And now, I've got nothing. Wang Xiaomai, Wang Xiaomai. It's all because of you. Listen, what does a decent man gain?

0: good does it do being a decent man? Great! I'm out of a job! What will we eat?
1: Enough. Lower your voice. A grown man like you. Whining all the time. What's the big deal? There's always a way out. I can support you anyway.
0: You all heard her. You said that. You will support me.
2: Wang Xiaomai. You jicks! You've ruined our family! Nemo, divorce her! Now, get a divorce tomorrow!
3: Enough! Shut up, all of you!
2: Shut up? I warned you all, huh? I said she would drag Li Mu down and our family down. You didn't believe me. Now you see, this is the proof.
3: Wang Xiaomai is right. He didn't get allocated a job, but he can find one himself.
2: Okay. You'll find one for him. This is on you.
1: Li Mu? Get up. It's already noon. It's time for lunch. Come on.
4: What's
1: it's noon
4: up?
1: Already.
4: What?
1: Get up. Come on, get up! Do you want to lie in bed for your whole life?
4: What else can I do? Embarrass myself?
2: Wang Xiaomai, how could you criticize Li Mu? If you really can't find a job, I won't let you off the hook. Li Mu, can you back me up once, huh?
4: What?
2: Get up now. Get up and follow me.
4: What's the matter?
2: I found you a job.
4: What job?
2: In the publicity department of a factory. I've begged for you to get this job. Come on.
4: Factory? What can I do in a factory? No.
2: Eat it! What will you do instead? Huh? Are you really going to let her support you? Shame on you!
4: What do I care? Huh? Let people say whatever they want.
1: Mom?
2: Shut up.
1: He hasn't thought it through. He just needs a couple of days of rest. Don't mind him.
2: Listen, Wang Xiaomai. It's you who has turned my son like that. If you have a conscience, you leave. Stop ruining this family.
1: Wash your hands and have lunch. It's time for lunch.

0: What are you laughing at? Gloating?
1: What am I supposed to gloat about?
0: About Lin Mu?
1: Of course not. Eh? Does it good for me if he stays idle at home? Where is he?
0: He's out. Otherwise, it wouldn't be this quiet.
1: True. It's always a mess when he's around. Why are you still here? Want to borrow money?
0: Shh! I would not ask you for money. You stingy girl.
1: Keep that in mind. I'm about to go to bed. You should leave.
0: Why should I leave? This is also my home. Let's have a chat. Come over here. Listen, there's something I've wanted to tell you.
1: Speed it out.
0: Wang Xiaomai.
1: Continue.
0: She's different to us.
1: She's a fool.
0: No. I think she's just great.
1: Just? She dragged Lin Mu down, and you say she's just?
0: I mean her personality. Really. You can't blame Wang Xiaomai for the way Lin Mu is now. He's messed things up, and we have a meddlesome mom, right?
2: Get up!
3: You're back!
2: Yeah!
3: You're drunk!
0: The idiot is back.
2: Get up, everyone! Hi! Let's have a meeting!
3: What's wrong?
2: Wake them up! We have a meeting!
3: Be quiet! It's 12 o'clock!
2: Get up quickly! Time for a meeting! Meeting! Meeting!
3: We'll take care of it!
2: I'm up to a meeting, Mom!
3: Come on!
2: Meeting!
3: What meeting?
2: A meeting to commend Lin Mu the drunkard! To commend Lin Mu the tramp! Lin Mu, the man with a conscience! A commendation meeting!
3: You're the one we should commend. I'll get him some water. Go back inside. Go.
2: Don't leave! Come laugh! The meeting's not finished yet!
3: What are you doing? Sooner or later, you'll bring the whole family down.
2: So what? I have Xiaomai support me. Xiaomai promised to support me my entire life, right?
4: Yes, I'll support you.
3: Can't you do anything right? I'm furious when looking at you.
2: Oh, yeah.
3: Hopeless.
2: She hates me. She won't even see me now. She said we are not friends anymore. I feel bad. I feel really bad. I feel worse than being unemployed.
3: Look at you. How can you be so hopeless?
2: I need water, Xiaomai. Water!
3: All you deserve is pee.
1: Aroma drifts from afar gracefully. It can be seen, but you can't touch it. The chrysanthemum is the hermit of flowers. The peony, the rich man of the flower world. The lotus, the gentleman of flowers. Be quiet! Be quiet! Did I say you could go? I have something to add. You're about to graduate. You will take the college entrance exam soon. So you have no extra time to think about anything but eating and sleeping. But some of you, at this critical moment, didn't focus on study and wrote me a letter.
5: Who was it, miss? What did he write? Was he telling on someone?
1: No.
5: Love letter?
1: I won't say what it was or who wrote it. I just want to warn you to stay clear and review your lessons. You are now standing at the crossroads of your life. You all really need to seize every minute. However, this student's writing is pretty good, as well as his handwriting. But his basic skills are poor. A letter with 1,000 characters. He wrote 20 wrong sentences and 5 wrong characters. How can you take exams and get good scores?
4: 20 wrong sentences and 5 wrong characters. Could you even understand?
6: Read the wrong sentences to us. Let's help him correct them.
4: Read!
1: I said I won't read this letter out loud.
4: Hey! Look at Zhou Yinjun's face! Miss, did Zhou Yinjun write this letter? Zhou Yinjun wrote it! It was him! It's him!
7: Thank you, Miss Lin.
8: It's him!
1: How about it? Was I good? Exciting?
0: Exciting? You were really tough.
1: I'm teaching him a lesson he will never forget. You didn't see how he blushed his cheeks.
3: Dinner's ready.
9: Don't wake him up. He'll come if he's hungry.
1: Hey, you. Your life is so easy. Are you waiting for us to serve and feed you?
2: What? Got a problem? After eating enough, I'll go back to sleep again. Eh? Where's the new meat? Wine? Do you want me to be a monk?
9: I prefer that. You save me money on food. Nemo, starting from this month, you need to pay.

0: pay bought like Xiao Xi does. 15 yuan a month, starting right now.
1: I don't have a job. How can I pay?
0: I don't care. We don't support jobless people. Hand it over. Hand it over now.
1: Ask who has money. I don't have money.
0: You forgot what you promised this family? When you came back from the countryside, you said once you graduate, you move out with your family, right? If you don't want to pay, that's fine. The solution is to move out.
1: Well, I have no money. Do whatever you want.
2: Limbo, if you had the least bit of self-respect, you would go out and find a job yourself. How long do you plan to go on like this?
1: I don't have any self-respect left. What's the use? You said you would support me. Pay the bill.
3: I have no money.
1: What about your from a shop? You didn't say that. You would support me for the rest of my life.
2: Are you a man or not? You disgust me. Get out of here.
1: I'll leave. I don't care anyway. I'll go to restaurant.
3: Lin Mu!
2: Why is he so hopeless? God.
3: Dad, don't be angry. Have dinner first. Lin Mu, well, let him do what he wants. I'll talk to him later.
0: Gong Xiaomai, Lin Mu became like this because of you. We can't manage him. He's your husband. It's up to you. Eat.
3: I'll pay Lin Mu's board. Where's the money? Give back what you stole from me.
1: What?
3: The money. That money was for Yaya's education.
1: What's the point of education? I'm the result of education.
3: Give me the money.
1: It's gone. I paid the restaurant.
3: It's 100 yuan. You spent it all? You... Give it to me.
1: What are you doing?
3: What are you doing? Are you crazy? How can you hit him? Spent Yaya's education fee at the restaurant.
0: Didn't you say you would support him? Huh? Only need to pay for his meals. How about the wine?
1: Yes! My wine!
2: You're shameless.
4: Xiaoma, are you crying? Is Lin Mu really unemployed? That Lin Mu. He'd be mollycoddled. More and more useless. The young ones have scolded you again, huh? You don't rely on her now. Why are you afraid of her? You should have showed me that time. Why don't you just do the same to her? Huh?
3: Shut up. Leave me alone.
4: Who's your friend now?
2: Lin Mu. Look at what you did. And you. What were you talking about?
0: I was mad. Who dragged Lin Mu down to this situation? It's Wang Xiaomai.
2: Enough. Shut up. If you didn't push him into politics, he wouldn't be like this now. Lin Mu, you make the choice. You need to face the consequences. You have already graduated. No matter what happens, neither I nor your mom will help. You're on your own.
0: What do you mean?
2: Lin Mu should move out.
0: What are you talking about?
1: Fine. I wander around on the streets.
0: What are you doing?
1: Didn't he tell me to leave?
0: Don't listen to him. Don't go. If you leave, don't bother ever coming back. Are you really leaving? Laolin, are you too cruel?
1: Anybody home? Ugh.

0: Your husband need a good smack. He's hopeless and beyond help.
1: This is the age of truly great men.
2: What are you doing? That was for making white gowns.
1: Good handwriting.
0: You. How can you write characters on it?
1: Hey, what are you doing?
3: With that, we end to this edition of Chinese Theatre. Tomorrow, we'll continue with a drama series titled Xiao Mai Enters the Town. Thank you for tuning in and see you tomorrow.

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1: I am Dan Wang, chief economist of Hang Seng Bank China. 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
1: Now the news. I'm Shane Bigham. Chinese authorities have allocated 80 million yuan, or around 11.8 million U.S. dollars, from central natural disaster relief funds to support flood relief efforts in three provinces. The funds will support emergency response and rescue operations in Henan, Hubei, and Anhui provinces following the impact of Typhoon Dolphin. Authorities will use the funds to rescue and relocate affected residents, reduce disaster risk, and restore damaged or collapsed homes. Heavy rainfall brought by the typhoon's remnants caused severe flooding and disaster in parts of central and eastern China. Chinese and Thai police have jointly busted a major cross-border credit card fraud ring targeting Chinese citizens, arresting nine suspects. The Chinese Ministry of Public Security said that the operation resulted in the arrest of four Chinese nationals and five Thai nationals. Investigations found that the suspects allegedly obtained victims' credit card information, made counterfeit cards, and then used them for fraudulent transactions and money laundering. Authorities have identified more than 5 million yuan, or roughly 736,000 U.S. dollars in financial losses linked to the case. The ministry said the operation was the first coordinated joint law enforcement action by police from the two countries in recent years targeting economic crime. China will continue to impose anti-dumping duties on imports of single-mode optical fiber from India for another 5 years. The measures will take effect on Friday. The Chinese Commerce Ministry announced the decision following

0: a review of the measures, which they initiated in August of 2025 at the request of China's domestic industry. Japan has lodged a protest against Russian President Vladimir Putin's visit to the disputed island of Itorofu, which Moscow calls Itura. Both countries are involved in a territorial dispute over the island. Tokyo considers it one of the four islands in the Northern Territories, while Moscow views it as part of the Southern Kurils. Russian state news agency TASS says it was Putin's first visit to the island. Putin made the trip after observing Pacific Fleet drills. The head of Iran's besieged paramilitary unit says the Strait of Hormuz is under Iran's control and management. The remarks come a day after U.S. President Donald Trump claimed that the U.S. had total control of the waterway. A senior Iranian source says Iran and the U.S. remain divided over a permanent end of the war, with no progress on reviving June's interim deal. The Iranian ambassador to Pakistan has met with the Pakistani foreign minister in Islamabad. Pakistan says dialogue and diplomacy are the only ways to resolve issues and achieve lasting peace. Pakistani Interior Minister has also held talks with senior Iranian officials in Tehran. Ehsan Kevani reports from Iran.
1: Said Mohsen Naqavi arrived in Tehran on Tuesday, and he was received by his Iranian counterpart. Naqavi went on to meet Foreign Minister Abbas Araghchi, and also he sat down with President Pezeshkian later that same day. No specific details have been released about the agenda. The Pakistani Interior Minister just said the visit was meant to follow up on agreements and understandings reached during Iran's interior minister's recent trip to Pakistan. But most likely, this is also part of Islamabad's broader efforts to revive the memorandum of understanding and help pave the way for resuming Iran-U.S. talks.
0: Romania has begun the controlled shutdown of the second reactor at its Cernavoda nuclear power plant as water levels in the Danube River continue to fall. The plant operator said the shutdown of Unit 2 began Thursday morning in line with safety protocols. The company said specialists will determine when the reactor can be reconnected based on forecasts for the Danube's water levels. Chinese motorcycle brand ZX Motos obtained its first European Union Whole Vehicle Type Approval Certificate, or WVTA, for its 500RR model. Luxembourg's Ministry of Mobility and Public Works issued that certificate. This means the 500RR meets EU market access requirements and can legally enter EU member states and other countries and regions that recognize WVTA certification. Global index provider MSCI has added 33 Chinese companies, including Jirpu AI, to the MSCI China Index. Beijing-based Jirpu is among the three largest additions to the MSCI Emerging Markets Index by full company market capitalization. The changes will take effect after the market closes on August 31st. Analysts say the inclusion reflects the rising influence of Chinese tech and hard tech firms in global benchmarks as foreign capital continues to increase exposure to Chinese assets. That's the news. I'm Shane Bigham.
2: From epic tales of mystery and magic to accounts of battle and empire, from the verses of ancient poets,
3: 关关雎鸠，在河之洲,
2: to the masterpieces of our times, A Light on Literature brings to life China's literary heritage and a look at the world in a new light.
4: Hi, I'm Huang Rui. On today's A Light on Literature, we continue by presenting the book Tides from the West, a Chinese autobiography written by Chang Mengling. Chang Mengling was a well-respected Chinese educator. He graduated from the University of California, Berkeley, and obtained his PhD from Columbia University. He served as the education minister of the Republic of China in the late 1920s, before being appointed president of Peking University in the 1930s. This autobiography reads like a movie script that takes you back to experience what China was like a century ago. Via this book, readers can relive the quiet village life of Chang's childhood, the fast-changing urban life of his teen years, and the impact of his growing awareness of Western thought, as well as the years of studying abroad that would shape his thinking. This takes place against the background of the end of dynastic rule in China and the country's transition into a republic, a journey full of social change, conflict, and war. Today, Tang Daming narrates chapter 26, titled War Clouds Deepening. Enjoy.
5: Chapter 26, War Clouds Deepening. In October 1930, after my resignation from the office of Minister of Education in the national government, I had gone back to Peking, now called Beiping. Again, I was entrusted by Generalissimo Chiang Kai-shek, then President of the Executive Yuan, the title of the executive branch of government, with charge of the National University of Peking. The number of student demonstrations was very much reduced. When the capital was moved to the south, the focus of political activities went with it. There was not much left for students to demonstrate against except for occasional outbursts provoked by Japanese aggression, which had started in northeast China, which the Japanese called Manchuria, and was now fast extending inside the Great Wall. On the morning of September 19, 1931, as I was sitting at my desk in the Chancellor's office of the university, a telephone call brought me the fatal news of the previous day. Japan had delivered a blow at Mukden, and the Chinese troops had evacuated the city to avoid a clash. A few months later, I made the trip back to the south. The afternoon of January 28, 1932, I went to Shanghai Station to take the train back to Beiping. As I entered, a sense of utter strangeness stole over me. The station looked as quiet as a deserted village. A station guard told me that there was no outgoing train. "It looks as if the Japanese are ready for blow," he said. "You had better leave here right away. Something may happen any minute." That night, I was suddenly wakened by the roar of cannon, followed by the rat-a-tat of machine guns. I jumped from my bed and followed the stream of guests to the roof of the hotel. The sky was red with the glow of fires that leapt out here and there from the vicinity of the station. Japanese aggression seemed to have followed on my very heels from north to south. The next morning, I went up again to the roof, and my heart ached with the sight of the commercial press library on fire. Several Japanese bombers kept on bombing the building of the commercial press. The dark smoke rose heavenward, carrying with it scraps of scorched paper, which floated in the sky and sailed idly over the roofs. The print, still visible on some of the fragments, read clearly, "The Commercial Press." The Japanese had opened an attack on Shanghai. It resulted in the bitterest fighting before 1937, but China was finally forced to accept terms under which Japanese troops were permitted to remain in the city.
4: Welcome to A Light on Literature, a representation of timeless works from Chinese literature. Today's narration by Tang Daming is Tides from the West, a Chinese autobiography written by Chang Mengling.
5: For 7 years, from 1930 to 1937, I was at the helm of the university, endeavoring to steer that ship of learning through the rough seas of Sino-Japanese conflict. With the aid of many friends, particularly Dr. Hu Shi, Mr. V.K. Ting, and Mr. Fu Sinian, the university sailed smoothly with only an occasional trimming of her canvas. The standard of science teaching and research was raised. A serious study was made of Chinese history and literature. The faculty had ample time for research, and the students were led to direct their attention to study. the whirlpool of revolution.

0: Revolutionary activity and student demonstration was gradually transformed into a center of learning. During all these years, there was only one demonstration worth recording. As the Japanese forces drove rapidly inside the Great Wall, the students in Nanjing and Shanghai clamored for war. Demonstrations on a large scale were frequent in the capital, and the students in Beiping wanted to join the movement. One day, a crowd of students tried to take a southbound train at the East Station. Being refused entrance to the train itself, the boys and girls lay on the track day and night to prevent it from leaving the station. At length, a few hundred were allowed to go and join their comrades in Nanjing. Seeing that war clouds hung thick over our heads, during the next years, we tried to gain time by sailing along the shadows of caution, not venturing on those high seas where we would be bound to clash full force with the Japanese tidal wave. But our caution was not timidity. When Japanese scholars, fifth columnists in disguise, came to pay respects to the center of culture, which really meant to them the center of the anti-Japanese movement, we talked frankly with them. One, I remember, spoke at length about cultural relations with our professors and was told that we did not see any cultural relations between the two countries, but only the military ambition of Japan. Give up your military ambition and China and Japan will cooperate well. These men, geologists, economists, biologists, and other scholars came to us from time to time seeking the friendship of the university. They all complained about our anti-Japanese movement. We told them that anti-Japanese we were not, but anti-Japanese militarism we were. Their minds, however, were set on the strangulation of China. Nothing short of a complete surrender could change their course. Meanwhile, the Japanese Guangdong Army stationed in Manchuria made rapid inroads inside the Great Wall. The Chinese Army fought against the intruders along the wall, then in the northern part of Hebei Province, and finally withdrew to Beiping and its vicinity. Wounded soldiers streamed in and all the hospitals were filled. A hospital was established, supported by faculty members. Wives and young co-eds acted as nurses. Here I came into close contact with the fighting forces and learned their psychology. In conversations at their bedsides, the soldiers showed no sign of weakness toward the Japanese. They attributed their defeat to the lack of modern weapons, especially guns, which permitted the enemy to break through the Chinese wall of human flesh. I wish to remind the reader that this undaunted spirit of the Chinese army built a wall of flesh and blood for the defense of their country against the steel and fire of the enemy. It enabled China to fight on and on for 8 long suffering years, with millions of dead and wounded, without a murmur. China lost many battles, but was still winning the war.
1: Welcome to A Light on Literature, a representation of timeless works from Chinese literature. Today's narration by Tang Daming is Tides from the West, a Chinese autobiography written by Chang Mengling. Chang Mengling was a well-respected Chinese educator. He served as the education minister of the Republic of China in the late 1920s. Before being appointed president of Peking University in the 1930s. This autobiography reads like a movie script that takes you back to experience what China was like a century ago. Enjoy.
0: When the fighting was going on along the Great Wall, General He Yingqin, Minister of War, came to Beiping to direct the operations. He and I wanted to effect a truce in order to gain time. I went to call on Sir Miles Lampson, the British ambassador, to sound out his feelings as to acting as mediator. He said that Mr. Suma of the Japanese embassy had intimated to him that the Japanese too desired a truce. Cables were sent to London, and the reply permitted Sir Miles to act as mediator. Washington was informed through the good offices of Mr. Nelson Johnson, the American ambassador. But the plan fell through when the foreign minister, Luo Wengan, told the British embassy in Nanjing that no one was authorized to deal with a foreign country but himself. Then the Japanese forces broke through the defense lines along the Great Wall and swept down toward Beiping. The city was about to be evacuated. As I was laid up in the Peking Union Medical College after an appendix operation, I was not informed. But early in the morning, I heard Japanese planes droning over our heads and smelled something wrong. I got permission from the doctor in charge to leave the hospital and limped to the residence of General He Yingqin, who was surprised to see me still in the city and informed me that the Japanese were about to attack. I made plans to leave the next day. Next morning at dawn, my telephone rang. It was the general.
2: A truce has been arranged. You don't have to leave the city.
0: At once, I telephoned Dr. Hu Shi.
2: Why? The Japanese planes are droning over our heads,
0: he said.
2: I have just received a message from General He Yingqin to that effect, was all I could say.
0: But the Tanggu Agreement had been signed for China at midnight by Huang Fu, by the terms of which the Japanese forces were to halt after occupying the northern part of Hebei. The Japanese, having occupied this area and established a puppet autonomous government there, urged the Chinese commander of the remaining Hebei forces to cooperate by establishing an autonomous government in Beiping. Rumors circulated widely in the city that the commander, General Song Zheyuan, would give in to the Japanese. In this momentary crisis, the university professors issued a statement that they were unconditionally opposed to the so-called autonomous movement in North China. The general, in point of fact, did not comply. One afternoon, a month or two later, a Japanese gendarme called on me in the university.
2: The Japanese garrison in the legation quarter invites you to go there and talk over some matters which they wish to understand and which need explanation, he announced.
0: I promised to go in an hour, and he left. Before dark, I went alone to the Japanese barracks in the legation quarter after informing my family and some of my friends. As I entered the offices of General Kawabe, I heard the click of the key, which meant that the door was locked behind me. A Japanese colonel stood up and said, "Please be seated." I took the seat and out of the tail of my eye saw a soldier standing by the door with a drawn revolver.
2: "Our commanding general invites you to come here and wishes to know why you carry on an extensive propaganda against Japan."
0: He offered me a cigarette as he spoke.
2: "What do you mean? I carry on anti-Japanese propaganda?"
0: "Nothing of the sort," I replied, accepting the cigarette.
2: "Then, did you sign that statement opposing the autonomous movement?"
0: "Yes, I did. It is our internal problem. It has nothing to do with an anti-Japanese movement."
2: "You wrote a book in which you attacked Japan."
0: "Show me the book."
2: "Then, you are a friend of Japan?"
0: "Not exactly. I am a friend of the Japanese people, but an enemy to Japanese militarism, just as I am an enemy to Chinese militarism."
2: "Well, you know, there is some misunderstanding about it in the Guangdong Army. Would you go there and have a talk with General Itagaki at Dalian?"
0: The telephone rang and the colonel answered, then turned to me.
2: "A special coach has been prepared for you. Would you go to Dalian tonight?"
0: "No, I will not."
2: "Don't be afraid. The Japanese gendarmes will go with you for your protection."
0: "I am not afraid. If I had been, I would not have come here alone." If you want to use force, go ahead. I am in your hands. But I advise you not to. You will become a laughingstock when the world, including Tokyo, is informed that the Japanese army had abducted the Chancellor of Peking University. His face changed color, and he looked as if I were now a problem to him. Please don't be afraid, he said casually. Afraid? No. Confucius has told me, as well as you, to remain calm in the face of danger. You believe in Bushido. Bushido would not harm a defenseless person. I puffed the cigarette calmly. The telephone rang again, and again he turned to me. Well, Chancellor Jiang, the general wanted me to thank you for your visit. You may wish to go to Dalian some other time, whenever you like. Thank you. Goodbye. The key clicked again. The colonel helped me with my overcoat and accompanied me to my car and opened the car door. Darkness had already fallen.
1: Welcome to A Light on Literature, a representation of timeless works from Chinese literature. Today's narration by Tang Daming is Tides from the West, a Chinese autobiography written by Chang Mengling.
0: The following afternoon, General Song Zheyuan sent a major general to advise me to leave Peking lest he should be unable to protect me. I thanked his representative and said that I would remain on my own responsibility. I stayed on, but nothing happened to me. Occasionally, some Koreans came to the university and acted very queer. These incidents were reported to me, but I did not pay much attention to them. Then, the tactics of the Japanese changed. General Matsumoro was sent to Beiping as special agent of the Japanese army. He made friends with me and came to my house often. He denounced the Japanese general for grilling me at the legation barracks, and for about half a year we were very friendly. At the end of his term of office, he came in full military uniform to say goodbye. He told me that he was being sent to Hailar, on the border between Manchuria and Siberia, to command a cavalry division, and said that he was afraid the war clouds were deepening, and that a clash between China and Japan would be very unfortunate. If the war should come, he said, the Japanese army would go as far as Hankou. Yes, General, I agree with you. If our two countries should be so unfortunate as to come to an open clash, international complications might arise, and all the Japanese navy be sent to the bottom of the sea, and the island empire might be reduced to a few tiny dots on the map of the Pacific Ocean. He sighed and said, that may be, but Japan would still be an independent nation, while China will be destroyed by the Western powers. It may be so. Next time we meet, I hope we shall not embrace each other, weeping for what we have done so foolishly. No matter what happens in the future, General, let us remain friends. We parted with heavy hearts. General Imai succeeded him. He called on me, and I returned his call. We talked quite frankly along the same lines as I had talked with his predecessor. Once, two members of the Japanese House of Peers called. One had formerly been governor of Taiwan. After looking around to see whether anyone was within hearing, he inquired in a whisper who had been the person responsible for detaining me in the Japanese barracks. I told him it was Takahashi. He shook his head and said, "Ridiculous." The Japanese had found out by now that the university had no immediate desire to start an anti-Japanese movement, and they hoped to win it to the Japanese side by making friends with leading members of the faculty. Both sides were cautious in dealing with each other, and the tension between the university and the Japanese army was somewhat eased. General Tashiro came to Tianjin as commander of the army there. the Japanese had treaty rights with other powers to station troops in that city. The general came to Beiping and gave a banquet to leading Chinese and Japanese officials, military as well as civil. In a speech at the banquet, he advocated economic cooperation between China and Japan. Some of the Chinese officials responded, but spoke rather equivocally. On the score of economic cooperation, I remained as silent as a sphinx, except for occasional jokes at the table. To my great surprise, a telegram came to me in code from Nanjing a few days later, informing me that the Japanese embassy had intimated to the Ministry of Foreign Affairs that the Chancellor of Peking University supported Sino-Japanese cooperation. This was how the Japanese worked on China. The procedure seemed to be, first sweet words, then political intrigue, then intimidation, again sweet words, and finally blitzkrieg. The order might vary somewhat, but they never deviated from their fundamental course, the subjugation of China. This was also the way the Japanese went about dealing with America before Pearl Harbor.
1: And that was chapter 26 of the book, Tides from the West, a Chinese autobiography written by Chang Mengling, read by Tang Daming, and published by the Foreign Language Teaching and Research Press. Some names and terminologies in this book have been updated for contemporary usage. Join us again next time on A Light on Literature for chapter 27, titled War. I'm Huang Rei. See you next time.

0: Welcome to A Light on Literature, a representation of timeless works from Chinese literature. Today's narration by Tang Daming is Tides from the West, a Chinese autobiography written by Chang Mengling. Chang Mengling was a well-respected Chinese educator. He served as the education minister of the Republic of China in the late 1920s, before being appointed president of Peking University in the 1930s. This autobiography reads like a movie script that takes you back to experience what China was like a century ago. Enjoy.
1: 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Gain a unique global perspective on topics that resonate universally. 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

0: Some say Chinese is one of the most difficult languages in the world, and learning it is almost impossible.
1: So learning Chinese, the most difficult thing.
2: 非常难.
3: So I'm sort of tone deaf. I can't really hear them.
4: I think the cultural mindset is the biggest complication for
1: the grammar.
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6: It just complicates it. So much.

0: This
1: just complicates it so much.
2: Only because you're not learning it in the right way. Why not try Takeaway Chinese, where you can take some Chinese away and experience progress day by day. Takeaway Chinese, we will promise you a difference.
3: Welcome to Takeaway Chinese. I'm Yuan Honglin with Mr. Tony Reid in the studio, as always.
4: New, what's going on?
3: Good. Life is good. No real complaints. Food is delicious. Sky is blue. It's a beautiful day. How about you?
4: Yeah, I can't complain. I mean, I can complain, but it won't change anything. So, I mean,
3: I just don't complain.
4: I just count my blessings.
3: Yeah, I think it's really nice that both of us are happy about the life we're having. And one thing, how about, let's say, the plants you keep at home or in your garden, if you have one?
4: You know, I think plants are nice. The more you have, the cleaner the air will be in your apartment, the greener it'll be. It's more maintenance, but like most things, I think you can get used to that.
3: I am with you there. I think with more plants, the tiny little environment in your area would be more stable. It'll be less likely for your 100 different kinds of plants to, you know, die together. But if you're only keeping one, it's not that stable anymore.
4: Oh, okay. I guess if you look at it that way, yeah.
3: The more the merrier, isn't
4: it? The more
3: the merrier in Chinese would be 多多益善.
4: 多多益善.
3: So 多 is more. 多多, more. 益 is like greater than something. So it's like, it's a little bit like 更 in modern Chinese.
4: Okay.
3: And this 益 is a more classy way of addressing it. And 善 is good. Basically, it's more, better. So the more the merrier, the more the better.
4: Okay.
3: And that is going to be a fun topic we are going to discuss in today's Takeaway Chinese. So for our dear listeners, if you're interested in Chinese culture and you want to get a grips with the Chinese language, then this is the show for you. Stick with us for 30 minutes and you soon see the rewards. And for more fun Chinese learning, follow our Facebook page, CRI Learn Chinese, to watch many fun videos and live streams. And I think in the context of language learning, we do believe 多多益善, the more the merrier. But now, let's provide you with some free Chinese for takeaway.
5: 自然界的生物真是千差万别，多种多样，生物多样性对于生态 环境稳定很重要，人类社会也是一样。一个公司需要有不同特长的人承担不同的工作，才能正常运行。说得对。 而且大家互相学习，也能取长补短，共同进步。This
4: sounds kind of like a general statement that's made, but it can be a bit philosophical.
3: It can,
4: as well.
3: Yeah. I think for now, Takeaway Chinese has seen many different topics and covering basically all the aspects of our lives. Now we can be a little bit, you know, philosophical, dig deeper, and sometimes maybe touch upon some official working settings or interesting conversations. So yes, this would be a fun episode. And let's take a look at the sentence, the first sentence.
4: All right.
3: 自然界的生物真是千差万别，多种多样。
4: Well, that was substantially faster. All right. So the meaning there is creatures in nature are really different and varied. So, all right, let's see if I can get this. So, 自然界.
3: Perfect.
4: Okay. This is like biology, or this is like animals, or this work encompasses a lot, right?
3: It is a little bit complicated. So, 自然 is actually natural or nature. So, 自然界, 界 is talking about an

0: genre or a world. So 自然界 is actually talking about the natural world or the nature. Like, for example, it is an opponent with 人类社会. So 自然界 concentrates on the nature, the things without human being.
1: Mm-hmm.
0: And 人类社会 would be human activity or human society. So that's like a pair of, you know, quote unquote opposite words in a way.
1: Does this 节 have the same meaning as a festival?
0: No, that's a different character. It is 节, 节日 would be a festival. 节 is actually a little bit complicated to explain. I think it's a little like a circle of things.
1: Okay.
0: So, for example, we say 工商界, that's the industrial and commercial circle.
1: Mm-hmm.
0: So you would imagine a circle that encompasses all these people involved in the commercial
1: right.
0: or business area,
1: like
0: you circle
1: friend,
0: them in that.
1: Like、They're, a friend circle?
0: Yeah, like a little world.、
1: Mm.
0: And you also have 政界 or 政治would be political,、
1: mm-hmm.
0: a circle of people who are all politicians.
1: Yeah.
0: And 自然界 would be a circle that you encompass all the non-people stuff in. Without human meddling, there would be no buildings, no human activity, no cars, just the natural world.
1: Oh, so natural worlds or cycle of life.Without involving humanity.
0: Without involving humanity, yes.
1: Okay.
0: That's the idea, 自然界.
1: Interesting. Yeah, that is kind of a complicated word.
0: Yeah.
1: And then the, so of, 生物.
0: 生物.
1: So this is biology or...
0: Yes, 生物 is biology if it's a subject in school.
1: Mm-hmm.
0: So 生物学 biology. And 生物 can also be creature.
1: Okay.
0: So, yeah, living things would be 生物
1: because, living things.
0: Yes, because 生 is actually living.
1: Mm.
0: And 物 is stuff. So the living stuff, living things would be 生物.
1: Okay.
0: Mm-hmm.
1: And then 真实
0: really is.
1: Is really.
0: Yeah, 真 is really. And we know 实 is or are. So it really is. 千差万别, this is a hard one.
1: Oh, this is an expression, isn't it? So things differ.In a thousand ways, or there's a lot of different ways, right?
0: Yeah, that's actually a good one because we know 千 is thousand, 万 is 10,000, and 差别 is difference. So both characters 差 and 别 mean different. So 千差万别 literally would mean a thousand kind of different and 10,000 kind of difference. So very, very different from each other. 千差万别, so very different.
1: Okay.
0: And
1: 多种多样.
0: 多种多样.
1: So this is another expression, and I think this is a long way of saying variety, right?
0: Yes, it is a long way because 多 is more, 种 is type. Again, 多 more, and 样 is type or style or appearance. So 多种多样 basically means many different type, many different look, just...many different kinds. So 多种多样, like you said, is a long way to say varied.
1: Okay.
0: Mm-hmm. 自然界的生物真是千差万别多种多样 Basically, we're saying, you know, many different kinds and they can be very different from each other.
1: Mm-hmm.
0: 生物多样性对于生态环境稳定很重要。
1: This is biodiversity, if I got that word right, is very important for the stability of the ecological environment.
0: Yeah.
1: Ooh, very, a lot of science words here. So, 生物 again is, this is biology, right?
0: Yes, or creatures.
1: And then 多样性.
0: Yeah.
1: So 多样性, this is, I think that's that word that...
0: Diversity.生物多样性 together would be biodiversity.
1: Okay.
0: This is also a phenomenon you are going to see in the Chinese language quite often. That is, you put two nouns together.
1: And it creates another word.
0: A bigger word, a bigger noun. And it actually means the things that the two nouns that you already know combine together. So 生物 we know is creatures. 多 is more. Yang is type. And 性 means this is a feature.
1: Okay.
0: So 多样性 means the feature of having a lot of different kind. 生物多样性 together would be creatures, many different kind. The feature of this is the biodiversity.
1: Okay.
0: And this actually happens in other very official texts. When you're writing an article and you want to be sophisticated, you use this something something 性, the feature. If you're saying 这件事情很严重, this matter is very serious. But you can also say 这件事情的严重性, so the seriousness of these things.So basically, you are using 性 to change a adjective into
1: a noun.
0: And also, we can say 迫切性。迫切 means urgent, and 迫切性 would be like the
1: urgency
0: of such a matter. So using this structure, you would make your Chinese sounds very official and very, you know, sophisticated.
1: Okay, all right.
0: Uh-huh.
1: And after that, we have 对于。
0: 对于。
1: And this is for, right?
0: Yes, it's here, it's for, it's, it can also be towards, it can also be to this matter. So it's a directive kind of word.
1: Kind of preposition, huh?
0: Yeah, kind of preposition.
1: And then 生态环境。
0: 生态环境。
1: And this is like ecological development, right?
0: Ecological environment.
1: Right.
0: Yes. This is also, again, a situation where you put two nouns together. So 生態is ecological, and 環境 is environment.
1: Okay.
0: 生態環境穩定。
1: 穩定 is stability.
0: Stability. You can also say 穩定性。
1: 穩定性。Oh, so
0: right?
1: Wait, don't tell me. So it would mean stable.穩定, and so if you put the 性 at the end of it, then that would make it stability.
0: Yep.
1: Right?
0: Yes. So here we're basically omitting the 性 here to use, well, in that context, because 生態環境穩定 is also kind of like a jargon, and 穩定 itself can sometimes be understood as stability already. But I think if we're being very strict with the grammar here, it should be 对于生态环境稳定性很重要稳定性 stability and 很重要
1: That's very important.
0: Yes, very important. 重 is heavy. 要 is like key. So 要塞 would be key places. So 重要 is heavy. It's the key point. So important. 重要、
1: okay.
0: And then we have 人类社会也是一样一个公司需要有不同特长的人承担不同的工作才能正常运行
1: So this is it's the same for humanity、
0: mm-hmm.
1: A company needs people with different strengths to undertake different jobs in order to operate normally
0: Yeah
1: So 人类
0: Yep
1: This is another way of saying humanity, right?
0: Humanity, human beings, 人 is people, 类 is type. So the human type, 人类 official word.
1: Human species, right?
0: The human species,
1: right.
0: Yes. 社会。
1: 社会。So 社会 is society.
0: Society. So human society, humanity, 人类社会。也是,
1: also, so this is like also, right?
0: 一样。
1: 一样 is the same.
0: The same, yes. 人类社会也是一样。It is the same for human society.
1: And then 一个 is one, and then 公司 is company. So I think here it's saying a company.
0: A company.
1: 需要 is need.
0: Uh-huh.
1: 有, I think here this is the have.
0: It is
1: 有,
0: the have.
1: Right?
0: Uh-huh.
1: Okay, good. 不同。不同, I think this is the opposite of 一样,
0: Perfect.
1: Right?
0: Uh-huh.
1: So then this would be different.
0: Different, 不同. Actually, 同 means same. 不 is no, so no same, different.
1: Okay.
0: 特长.
1: 特长. So 特长 is like a specialty.
0: It's a little bit like a specialty because 特 is especially, 长 is long.So if you make chart of all your features, all your characters, the one that's the longest would be something you are pretty good at, your specialty, 特长。
1: Oh, so hence the 的人 after that, right?
0: Yeah.
1: So this is people with specialties?
0: Yes.
1: And then 承担。
0: Uh-huh.
1: So 承担 is to like to undergo something or to undertake?
0: To undertake something, 承担。
1: And then 不同的, so this is not the same.
0: Yep, different.
1: Different, and then 工作 is work.
0: Work. 工作 is actually a little bit tricky as well. I know it's a simple word, but it can be a job like a position, 工作, and it can be your actual work, the things you do, 你的

0: 工作室, your job is to, I don't know, distribute papers for some people. So the actual task you're taking. And 工作, that's 工作. And then 才能正常运行.
1: 才能正常运行.
0: 才 is a little bit like only then. 能 is can. 正常运行.
1: Only then.
0: Mm-hmm.
1: Yeah. And then 正常. So 正常 here is like operate the right way or properly.
0: Yes. Actually 正常 is normal. And here it's the properly part. 运行 is the operate part. So 正常运行, operate properly. 正常运行.
1: Okay.
0: 说得对, 而且大家互相学习也能取长补短, 共同进步。
1: This says, that's right, we can learn from each other and make progress together.
0: Yeah.
1: So, 说得对, so what you said is right. Right?
0: Perfect. So, 说得对, right.
1: Archie. Oh, this one has really comes up a lot. This is another way of saying and, right?
0: Yes.
1: All right. And then 大家, this is everyone.
0: Everyone.
1: And then 互相, right?
0: Yep.
1: This is each other.
0: It's each other. 互相,
1: Shui, this is like study.
0: Study,
1: right?
0: Or learn. So 互相学习, put together.
1: Yeah, 能, so also can.
0: Uh-huh.
1: Right? 取长补短. So this is another expression. I think this is learn from each other.
0: Yes.
1: Or take actually, from each other, right?
0: Actually, 互相学习 is learn from each other. And 取长补短 literally means 取 is take. 长 is long. 补 is make up for. 短 is short. So you take the longer ones to make up for the shorter ones. It's like saying if we all have different specialties, we can make the joint strength even stronger. So we're 取长补短, taking the longer ones to make up for the shorter ones so we can all be better than just ourselves.
1: Okay.
0: 共同进步.
1: 共同进步, this is like mutual progress, right?
0: Mutual progress, because 共同 is together, 进步 is make progress. So let's make progress together. It's like saying Tony is really good at painting, singing, and dancing, and I am really good at being sarcastic. And if we learn from each other, we can be both good at those things.
1: Okay.
0: 共同进步, 取长补短, that's the idea.
1: All right.
0: All right, so do you have any questions towards today's conversation?
1: No, not at this point. Let's try it.
0: Let's try it. 自然界的生物真是千差万别,多种多样。
1: 生物多样性 对于生态环境稳定很重要。
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1: 说得对, 而且大家互相学习也能取长补短共同进步。
0: Great! You're listening to Takeaway Chinese with myself, Niu Hengli, and Tony. We would love to hear from you. Send us your thoughts via email to learnchinese@cri.com.cn. Coming up next, let's learn more about the more the merrier, 多多益善, and the importance of biodiversity in environmental protection. Don't go away, so you will take some Chinese away. Welcome back to Takeaway Chinese. I'm Niu Honglin with Tony in the studio. Actually, do you know that the United Nations has proclaimed May 22nd, the International Day for Biological Diversity, to increase understanding and awareness of biodiversity issues? And I want to ask you, do you know why it is important for the nature to have biodiversity, to have diverse creatures?
1: Well, I think that it helps us support like a healthy ecosystem.
0: Yeah, I think that's a really good one because, again, if in a natural environment, let's say in your little garden that you have, and you only have that one kind of plant, and one day that little sad plant got infected by a certain virus.
1: Or it doesn't get any sun in your apartment.
0: It'll kill them off.
1: Yeah.
0: It's just, one is obviously not enough, not even enough for a tiny little garden. So if we think

0: the planet, think the Earth as a beautiful big garden. Of course, we need different kinds of plants.
1: 生物多样性，多种多样不同的生物，
0: different kind of creatures to,、I think it's a little bit like to have a check and balance system in the 自然界 in the natural world.
2: Yeah.
0: To help each other, support each other, and somehow also, you know, balance each other out.
2: Yeah, having some variety is good. I think in terms of, well, obviously for food, if we have a large variety of different things to eat, we can supplement our bodies with a variety of the minerals and vitamins that we need to survive. So there's that element, but also on a more, I guess, relevant note with even like viruses and bacteria.
0: Yeah.
2: If we expose ourselves to
0: different kinds,
2: it makes us stronger. If it doesn't kill us, it makes us stronger. And then, you know, we have something called memory cells that where when it comes back, you know, we've already built up enough armor to where it won't affect us.
0: I think when I was a kid at school, I first learned biodiversity, 生物多样性, this idea, and I realized how important it is for the planet. But until I was a little bit bigger, I realized that actually it's more important for human beings. The Earth would survive no matter what. Us that won't
2: it's
0: survive.
2: Been here longer than us, and it'll
0: yeah,
2: be here
0: we'll
2: longer
0: be
2: after
0: longer
2: we're gone.
0: Than us. So biodiversity is also very important for humans to stay healthy. We need different plants in the world, and it'll make us feel better. It makes us feel happier, isn't it? Traveling in a rainforest with different kinds of plants, learn about them. I think I once did
2: and
0: that.
2: And different bugs and frogs that can kill you if they just look at you. Yeah.
0: It's fun. It's adventurous and fun. It's like having a conversation with nature. It's nice.
2: Yeah. Yeah. And it definitely helps the travel economy because, I mean, obviously it's nice to see plants and trees and places that we don't see where we live. And so it's nice to have that variety. So it's, I think for travel, and it's just beautiful.
0: And there's another point that I don't personally feel connected, but I totally understand. And also a lot of my friends feel like that is biodiversity is an integral part of cultural and identity. For some people who live really close to nature, who grow up really close to forests or a mountain near their hometown, they would feel that this certain kind of plant or this certain kind of animal is a part of their childhood memory. And it is indeed a cultural and identity related element.
2: Yes, indeed. Yeah, and it's hard to, to remove yourself from that. If you grew up in this kind of environment, and it becomes a part of you.
0: So please, everyone listening to Takeaway Chinese, make a little bit effort in protecting the environment and protecting the ecological diversity, because we share this lovely planet together. And let's just carry the idea of the more the merrier and make it a long as possible kind of home to all of us.
2: Don't make Mother Nature angry, otherwise we will not be able to inherit the Earth anymore.
0: You are right. Let's protect our brothers and sisters, and it's a way to protect ourselves as well. That brings us to the end of today's Takeaway Chinese. I'm Yeo Honglin with Tony here in the studio. For more episodes of the show, you can visit our website at radio.cgtn.com and go to the column Podcast.
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0: Thanks for listening. See you next time.
3: 再见.

0: guys, it's me again. If you like our show, you might also be interested in our other programs on other platforms as well. Here is an example.
1: The phrase we're learning today is the idiom 居安思危, be prepared for danger in times of safety. 居 means live in, 安 means safety, 思 think of, 危 means danger. Together, 居安思危 literally means while living in peace, one should think of potential danger, or we can say be prepared for danger in times of safety. 居安思危. For example, 我们必须增强忧患意识，始终居安思危. We must demonstrate stronger vigilance and always be prepared for potential danger, even in times of calm. 我们 we.必须 must 增强 strengthen 忧患意识 vigilance 始终 forever 居安思危 be prepared for potential danger. We must demonstrate stronger vigilance and always be prepared for potential danger even in times of calm. Facing the new challenges stemming from a complicated international environment, the Chinese people are both brave and adept in carrying out their struggles, forging new paths, and building new bridges wherever necessary to take them past all risks and challenges. 居安思危，你学会了吗？
0: This is a short video series on our Facebook page and YouTube channel, Learn Chinese, on which you may find shows including More Than Mandarin, Old Wisdom, New Insights, and Nyonyo's Bits and Pieces. Let's meet up there and share the joy of Chinese learning.
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1: Now the news. I'm Shane Bigham. Chinese authorities have allocated 80 million yuan, or around 11.8 million U.S. dollars, from central natural disaster relief funds to support flood relief efforts in three provinces. The funds will support emergency response and rescue operations in Henan, Hubei, and Anhui provinces following the impact of Typhoon Dolphin. Authorities will use the funds to rescue and relocate affected residents, reduce disaster risk, and restore damaged or collapsed homes. Heavy rainfall brought by the typhoon's remnants caused severe flooding and disaster in parts of central and eastern China. Chinese and Thai police have jointly busted a major cross-border credit card fraud ring targeting Chinese citizens, arresting nine suspects. The Chinese Ministry of Public Security said that the operation resulted in the arrest of four Chinese nationals and five Thai nationals. Investigations found that the suspects allegedly obtained victims' credit card information, made counterfeit cards, and then used them for fraudulent transactions and money laundering. Authorities have identified more than 5 million yuan, or roughly 736,000 U.S. dollars in financial losses linked to the case. The ministry said the operation was the first coordinated joint law enforcement action by police from the two countries in recent years targeting economic crime. China will continue to impose anti-dumping duties on imports of single-mode optical fiber from India for another 5 years. The measures will take effect on Friday. The Chinese Commerce Ministry announced the decision following a review of the measures, which they initiated in August of 2025 at the request of China's domestic industry. Japan has lodged a protest against Russian President Vladimir Putin's visit to the disputed island of Itarofu, which Moscow calls Itura. Both countries are involved in a territorial dispute over the island. Tokyo considers it one of the four islands in the Northern Territories, while Moscow views it as part of the Southern Kurils. Russian state news agency TASS says it was Putin's first visit to the island. Putin made the trip after observing Pacific Fleet drills. The head of Iran's Basij paramilitary unit says

0: the Strait of Hormuz is under Iran's control and management. The remarks come a day after U.S. President Donald Trump claimed that the U.S. had total control of the waterway. A senior Iranian source says Iran and the U.S. remain divided over a permanent end of the war, with no progress on reviving June's interim deal. The Iranian ambassador to Pakistan has met with the Pakistani foreign minister in Islamabad. Pakistan says dialogue and diplomacy are the only ways to resolve issues and achieve lasting peace. The Pakistani interior minister has also held talks with senior Iranian officials in Tehran. Ehsan Kevani reports from Iran.
1: Said Mohsen Naqvi arrived in Tehran on Tuesday and he was received by his Iranian counterpart. Naqvi went on to meet Foreign Minister Abbas Araghchi, and also he sat down with President Pezeshkian later that same day. No specific details have been released about the agenda. The Pakistani Interior Minister just said the visit was meant to follow up on agreements and understandings reached during Iran's interior minister's recent trip to Pakistan, but most likely this is also part of Islamabad's broader efforts to revive the memorandum of understanding and help pave the way for resuming Iran-U.S. talks.
0: Romania has begun the controlled shutdown of the second reactor at its Cernavoda nuclear power plant as water levels in the Danube River continue to fall. The plant operator said the shutdown of Unit 2 began Thursday morning in line with safety protocols. The company said specialists will determine when the reactor can be reconnected based on forecasts for the Danube's water levels. Chinese motorcycle brand ZX Moto has obtained its first European Union Whole Vehicle Type Approval Certificate, or WVTA, for its 500RR model. Luxembourg's Ministry of Mobility and Public Works issued that certificate. This means the 500RR meets EU market access requirements and can legally enter EU member states and other countries and regions that recognize WVTA certification. Global index provider MSCI has added 33 Chinese companies, including Jirpu AI, to the MSCI China Index. Beijing-based Jirpu is among the three largest additions to the MSCI Emerging Markets Index by full company market capitalization. The changes will take effect after the market closes on August 31st. Analysts say the inclusion reflects the rising influence of Chinese tech and hard tech firms in global benchmarks as foreign capital continues to increase exposure to Chinese assets. That's the news. I'm Shane Bigham.
2: Discussion keeps the world turning.
3: This is Roundtable.
4: There's a job perk in China that 40% of workers never touch. Paid annual leaves. Not because they can't afford it, but taking it feels like career suicide. Or even worse, they feel the shame before even asking. So where does this anxiety come from? And more interestingly, many Chinese provinces and regions are trying to make companies to let people leave. But when your boss think rest equals disloyalty, who's really going to be there to enforce this go-home memo? And then school children's summer break is midway, and so is parents' second job as the printer, photographer, deadline tracker and planner. It's not really fun for anyone, so people complain about it. So today we ask, what if summer homework can be more than 200 pages of worksheets, but for example, cooking a meal with your parents, exploring a park, or learning basketball rules together, and then we dig a little deeper, are these projects really helping with the situation? Coming to you live from our studios in Beijing, this is Roundtable. I'm Feifei, and for today's show, I'm joined by Steve Hatherley and Yushan. But before that, for the upcoming Qixi Festival, we want to check with you, our dear listeners, about two questions. What is it like dating in your city or country? And what do you look for in a partner in today's age? Do share your stories with us through an email or voice memo to roundtablepodcast@qq.com. And first, on today's show. Something rather interesting has been happening in China this year. One after another, local governments have been coming up with policies encouraging workers to actually take their annual leaves and even trying to change some of these long-standing workplace habits that make people feel guilty about taking time off. In other words, after years of hearing, you need to work harder, we are hearing a rather different message. please go home, take a break. But that raises, very surprisingly, very complicated questions. For example, why do people feel guilty about using a vacation day? Or why can taking time off sometimes make you look less hardworking? And if taking a break is already a legal right, why does it feel like something you have to ask your boss for permission to enjoy? We're going to at least try to answer these questions, Steve and Yushan, in today's discussion. But I think, first of all, let's talk about this year. Why are we still talking about taking a vacation in the year 2026?
5: We talk about it every year.
6: Yeah.
5: It never leaves the news. And it always comes out in the summertime, mm-hmm. I feel, because that's when people really enjoy taking their vacations. And it's here in China. We're going to find out a little bit later on that it's not only China. It's happening in other parts of the world, too, where people are not using their paid leave that they have the right to do.
6: Yeah.
5: It's not necessarily a nationwide thing, although it kind of is in the sense that it's taking place in a bunch of different parts of the country. Tianjin, which is not very far away from us here in Beijing, right? About a half an hour on the high-speed trains. Also in the eastern part of the country, Zhejiang, Anhui, northwestern part of the country, Shanxi, and down in the southern part too, in Guizhou. More than 10 local authorities, they've introduced measures encouraging workers to actually use their paid annual leave. The policies, some of them perhaps are worded a little bit differently, but some of them explicitly say they are trying to change what they describe as unhealthy workplace norms. And what that means is things like what you mentioned in the opening, Feifei, being afraid to take your time off, worrying that your vacation will somehow affect your performance evaluation when that time comes, or maybe feeling that, you know, working through your vacation proves that you're more committed to your job.
6: Mm-hmm.
5: You said it in the opening as well, Feifei, when you said your boss might question your commitment to the job if you take your rightfully earned paid leave.
6: So it's not just about now that we're talking about taking a vacation. We're talking about shouting out to people that you need to take your vacation, which is rightfully yours. Some places are even trying to coordinate employees' annual leave with school holidays, such as what we're having right now, the summer break for students, and also the spring and autumn breaks too. And so families can actually take longer trips together. That's kind of the goal here. Henan in central China was actually one of the latest examples in that realm. Its local authorities issued a notice encouraging employers to ensure workers use their annual leave, simplifying that the approval process, and they also try to encourage company leaders to take leave themselves.
5: Set a good example.
6: Mm-hmm. Well, yeah, but this started off as a good proposal, but this whole thing was later withdrawn because of what authorities described as inaccurate wording and procedural problems, some sort of paperwork mistakes.
5: Yeah.
6: There.
5: So they put out this notice, right?
4: And people were talking about it.
5: Yeah, in Henan, and then like the internet goes crazy,
6: yeah,
5: and
6: finally,
5: some people are like, "Oh my gosh, this is amazing!" And then they're like, "Oops, yeah, no, not that." I think it was within 48 hours or so that they took it back. They took it back, but they did say, officials said that it's going to be revised and it is going to be reissued as well. But yeah, before it disappeared, it triggered a huge online discussion. People were reacting to this. Some people, yeah, you said it, Yushan, some people were like, finally, why wouldn't we? Why shouldn't workers take the vacation that they've been promised? Others were perhaps a little bit more skeptical, saying, yeah, okay, you can put out a notice telling my company to let me take a vacation, but can that really change anything that happens when my boss thinks that taking a vacation means that I'm not loyal to the company? There's an excited, anxious, skeptical response to this.
4: People's feelings are very mixed.
6: Yeah.
4: Like, I think they welcome such notice coming from the government's authorities thinking, yes, I'm supported in taking my own leaves. But on the other hand, they question whether these kind of governmental notice is feasible. I think because one of the reasons is because we have the annual leave system, at least in China, for 20 years, almost even 20 longer years. Than that. But somehow we're still talking about it in 2026. So there must be something going on that, yes, we have the laws, we have the system there, but somehow we have issues when, you know, putting it in practice. So let's talk about China's system in the first place. What kind of annual leave system that we have here?
6: Yeah, we kind of need to look at the system as it is from day one. So China's paid annual leave system dates back to 2008. That's under the regulations on paid annual leave for employees, and workers who have worked continuously for at least 1 year are entitled to paid annual leave. So the basic structure will look like something like this. So if you work for about 1 to 10 years of cumulative work, then you have 5 days of annual leave, paid annual leave. If you've worked from 10 to 20 years, then that cap raises to 10 days. And then if you've worked here for more than 20 years, then the cap is 15 days. And I believe 15 is kind of the maximum for a lot of jobs here in China to be able to have like the total amount of annual days off.
5: So this was established in 2008. Do you know how it worked before that?
4: I don't think, yeah. So for my parents' generation, I think maybe Yushan can also relate to this for her parents as well. They don't really have this concept of having paid annual leaves.
6: Mm.
4: Maybe sick leaves, yes. Maybe for public holidays, yes. They can have time off, but they don't have this concept of
5: a paid vacation.
4: And also it's a legal right.
5: Mm-hmm.
4: It's guaranteed by the law. So I think that's also one of the traditional sense about taking time off from your work. And what does that mean? How should a company, for example, design their management and arrangement working schedule within the system? But we can talk about that later.
6: Mm.
4: But fast forward from 2008 till now, I think we still have in the year 2025, for example, we have a consultative representative saying that they have an estimated paid leave implementation rate of only around 57%, meaning close to half of the workforce are not taking this annual paid leaves.
5: Yeah, 43%. 57% mm-hmm. taking it and 43% not taking it. Now, that would make you feel like, well, then why would they not take that, right? They sometimes, though, they simply don't want to create trouble. I mean, there are a number of different reasons. And when I say create trouble, this is what I mean. There was one worker that was interviewed by China Youth Daily, and he works at a research institution here in Beijing. And he wanted to take his kid to Harbin's famous ice festival during the winter holiday. That's an internationally famous thing, right? I hope to get there someday myself. Anyway, but his department was entering the final stage of several research projects, and his manager thought that July and August were the more appropriate times for employees to take their vacations. So he wanted to go in the wintertime, right, during the ice festival. Manager said, nah, it's going to be better if you go in July or August. So he just gave up. And the problem was not that he didn't want to take the vacation days. The problem was that the people above him told him, oh, that's not the right time.
6: Mm-hmm.
5: You know, we're in the middle of a busy season with our company. We have a bunch of projects that need to get finished. So it made him, I presume, this isn't a part of his quote, but I presume it made him feel like,
4: you're creating trouble for the boss.
5: If I push this issue, I'm going to become a problem here. So he just gave up. That's just one example of the kind of thought process that might go into someone not choosing their using their vacation time. But there are a number of different reasons.
4: But I have the similar mentality, actually, guilty of charge. Like when I want to ask for a week off, for instance, I'll start to think how many projects are now ongoing, and if I'm gonna take this week off, what does that mean for this project? Does that mean I will need to shift some of the workload to another coworker? Does that mean this project could be postponed because I take a week off? And then I start to reschedule my plan, thinking maybe this time is more appropriate. it is the right time for me to take that week off. But then I think maybe that mentality also need to be shifted on some level as well.
6: Yeah, does that mentality

0: Did he ever stop you from actually choosing to take a week
1: off? Multiple times
2: oh.
1: before.
2: Oh, really?
1: Yeah, yeah.
2: Stopped you from going when you actually wanted to go?
1: Yeah, for one, I don't want to, like this China Youth Daily quote said, I don't want to create trouble, not only for my boss, but only for the co-workers.
2: Yeah. Mm. Here's another example. This is another employee who had worked for 5 years at a private education company. She was entitled to 5 days of annual leave. So I guess she had been working for that company for between 1 and 10 years, right? Mm-hmm. So yeah, that's what she wanted to do, 5 days off, but she had never actually taken those days off. And her reason was even simpler than the man I mentioned before. The company was really, really competitive, and everything depended on performance. So she said that she didn't feel comfortable. She didn't even feel comfortable taking marriage leave, according to her, let alone vacation. So a little bit of a different reason there, because she was working in such a competitive industry, and it sounds like her job was pretty important within that company. So even taking just a few days off might have hurt the performance of the company in the overall market. And that's why she didn't use it.
0: What's really interesting here is that you mentioned earlier, Feifei, how our parents' generation before 2008 didn't really have something like a paid annual leave, which can be true, because I don't remember, I don't recall seeing my father very often.
1: Ever taking leaves
0: before
1: off,
0: 2000,
1: right?
0: Yeah, yeah. Like, they never do that unless it's like a national day holiday and everybody just enjoys that period of time off. So for his case, my father, you see, he worked in the real estate field of expertise, and in the early 2000s, that was a booming industry with opportunities all over the place. So he was falling exactly like the girl you mentioned earlier, Steve, that the competition is just too fierce for him to take a day off or even not stay on watch for any of the projects that all of them were taken care of back then. So you see, decades later, the anxiety is kind of the same.
1: Still exist. Yes, according to a 2024 survey, actually, from 51job, they found nearly 70% of their surveyed working professionals didn't use up their annual leaves in the year 2024. And among them, 26% of them took only half of their entitled leave, and 25% said they took less than half, and 15% said they didn't take any of those leaves at all. And the reasons for not taking sufficient leaves, more than half cited quote-unquote heavy workload and insufficient staffing as the primary factor.
2: Insufficient staffing, meaning there's not going to be anybody to do my work if I'm not here, which is exactly, Feifei, what you said you were worried about if you took your vacation time. Oh, if I go, I'm going to burden somebody else because they have to do this.
1: Do you think it's an operational issue? Like, the company should have, for example, having multiple people stand by for certain project ready, so that when one person decided to take some time off, that project won't be affected.
0: It's totally an operational planning thing, I would say, because it's like, from the theoretical level of things, from the management side of things, they can't foresee who is taking the day off and who is not. So the regulation is out there. Everybody have the right. So how that is actually implemented out on the individual level is actually up to the teammates ourselves. So maybe this person takes 1 week off and everybody else covers for that, and then expect to be having that time off some periods later and everybody else covering for you in as a way of returning that favor. So I think as long as things are mapped out from within the team, then it's not really an issue. But for certain job titles that I've encountered, for example, nurses or teachers, I've had ample experience of dealing with people of these professions too. They kind of have a very tight work schedule in terms of how work assigned on a daily basis for each and everyone in that team. And one missing role could cause like a misarranged kind of a schedule for the rest of the team. And that can actually be a problem. For example, if a teacher is away for a week, who do you expect to cover up for a whole week of that class that he or she is taking after or he is looking after?
2: So y'all have substitute teachers?
1: If
0: I don't know about nowadays.
1: I think for my daughter's school, if the teacher is not gone for like too long, they will ask for another teacher to help them out for 1 or 2 days.
2: Maybe combine the classes, maybe something
1: but
2: like that.
1: But now I recall about that. I don't think I've seen any of the teachers took longer vacations like for a week.
2: Mm.
1: Unless for something more serious happened.
2: Yeah, teachers all go at the same
1: time. But they
2: time.
1: Still also have their summer and winter vacations.
2: Yeah, yeah, yeah. Mm-hmm. Yeah, so that's one of the issues. Another issue they say is like vacation, what they call vacation anxiety or vacation shame. That's where, Feifei, in your example, let's say you did feel guilty that you would give your work to Yushan, for example, but you said, whatever, I'm going to go on vacation anyway. So you're down in Hainan surfing.
0: That's Yushan, where this is from.
1: Yushan will be taking up a lot of the jobs.
2: But you can't enjoy it. You're on the surfboard feeling shame and guilt.
1: And I think I'll also apologize to Yushan for, you know, sorry, I'm taking a few days off and sorry, I have to shift some of the workload to you.
2: Yeah.
1: And I'll apologize. I have apologized before.
2: So this is a real thing, right? It takes away from the enjoyment, the actual enjoyment of being on vacation. So people just feel like, yeah, whatever. I'm just not going to go. That's another thing too.
0: Yeah, fact as it is, I don't see that this is fair though.
1: Mm-hmm.
0: Like, how do you feel, Steve, if somebody reacts that way to you? I'm sorry for you having to take over my job when I'm away.
2: I would say, no problem here, because you're going to do the same thing when I go
0: exactly.
2: on vacation.
1: Yeah, that's teamwork.
2: Yeah.
1: But I think there is another reason behind this kind of, it's quite economic. I think some of the people that are not taking their annual leaves want the money because when they are not taking the time off, they, according to the law, I think, they should be paid 300%.
2: Mm-hmm. Yeah.
1: As a compensation.
2: This is an actual regulation that says that when an employer cannot arrange annual leave for an employee because of work requirements and the employee agrees, the employee should receive 300% of their daily wage for unused leave. So I don't know if that would apply to the man who wanted to take his kid to Harbin or not, but if the company couldn't arrange the leave that he earned and asked him to take it at a different time, I don't know if he received 300%. I don't know if that is about rescheduling or if it's only about unused days. I'm not sure how that
0: is. I think that 300% thing is kind of a pressure put on the company so that the company can try to fulfill their duties of encouraging their employees to have paid days off instead of paying extra wage for them on the days that they can't afford to leave. Because from the, you know, from the top management level, the country, the government, they want us to take days off.
2: Sure, it's good for the economy.
0: Yeah,
1: yeah, yeah. Mm-hmm. And I think a lot of documents coming from the government actually mention that people, for example, when they go out on holidays, national holidays, for instance, the spending is there, so the tourism is booming, so the economy will be better. But I think on some other level, the economy can also be a driver to push I think more companies and authorities start to thinking about how to mandate people taking leave.
2: Well, we talked about Hainan as the most recent example in the news. Their proposal explicitly encouraged employees to combine annual leave with weekends and public holidays. I think we mentioned it before. And the goal there is creating a longer break. And when you have a longer break, this encourages travel.
1: Mm-hmm.
2: Not directly, per se, but it certainly does indirectly, because if you have a 2-day break versus an 8-day break, well, obviously you're going to consider going somewhere. And when you go somewhere, what are you doing? You're spending money. You're putting money back into the economy. So I think that's one of the kind of goals of getting people to use their annual leave is to get some money back into the economy too.
1: Yeah. So having people take their annual leaves as sufficient as possible is not only something what the companies want, is also something what the governments want, is also most of the working staff want as well, but somehow we're still talking about it. And also, surprisingly, I find out is not only a China issue.
2: Oh, yeah.
1: I mean, it's a global issue.
2: Yeah. Many of our listeners might be surprised to know this about the United States, about America. In 2020,

0: 5. This is from the U.S. Bureau of Labor Statistics from last year. 77% of civilian workers had access to paid vacation, rising to 80% among private sector workers. But access doesn't necessarily mean that people will use that paid vacation. There was a 2026 report citing flex jobs that found that nearly a quarter of U.S. workers, about 25%, had not taken a single vacation day in the previous year. Not one.
1: Why? Is this really similar reasons?
0: It's exactly the same reasons. Workload, job insecurity, and the feeling that taking time off could make it harder to keep up. Meaning that when you leave and go on your vacation and then come back, your workload is to a point where you can't really handle it.
1: Yeah, that happens in some companies, in some industries as well. But apart from America, I think we also have seen countries like European countries and, for example, Australia, where I lived before, their annual leave system is quite in place. I mean, at least I'm not sure about their system, but at least the culture of taking time off during your work is not something to be shameful of. It's not something you need to apologize for. And so that's a very interesting differences here compared with different cultures, working cultures.
0: Australia, they take it pretty seriously. Paid annual leave in Australia is part of the country's national employment standards. So most full-time and even part-time employees receive 4 weeks of paid annual leave for every year of service. And there's kind of an interesting mechanism for people who simply keep accumulating it. And that means that, you know, if you don't use it, it will build up and build up and build up. Under some Australian registered agreements, an employee with an excessive leave balance, meaning they have a lot of time built up, generally more than 8 weeks in total, they can actually be directed to take annual leave.
1: What does that mean? Directed.
0: Go. Like, stop.
1: Don't come to work tomorrow.
0: Like the boss will say, you've got too much built up. Go use some of that, like, now.
1: But what if, so that is an interesting question, because I think when it comes to the annual leaves, sometimes it feels more than what the company is offering or what the authority is offering. Some people would say, you know, it's the company's problem. Why? I'm not taking enough annual paid leaves. But it's more than that. For example, in Australia, if one employee has more than 8 weeks of leaves and the boss said, you need to take some time off at least, and the employee said, no, I don't want to do that. You can't really mandate it, him or her, to leave the office and not coming in tomorrow.
0: I don't know what the Australian law states, but from what I understood, they kind of can force you
1: to not coming. Out. I'm not going to open the door for you tomorrow.
0: Yeah. I mean, who's arguing with them about this?
1: That's true. Right? I don't think anybody would arguing back as, I will come back tomorrow.
0: But you bring up a good point, because thus far we've made it sound like this is all the company's fault. All the companies are terrible. All the bosses are terrible. That manager, how could you do that? That man wanted to take his kid to the Harbin Ice Festival and you said no. But it's not always the case. And that's why I think that that 57% statistic that we stated before, 57% of Chinese employees don't take their vacation. I don't think we can take that just for the number itself, because it doesn't account for those people who don't take their vacation days. The people who want to stay at the office 12 to 13 hours a day, who want to take advantage of being there all the time as often as they can, because they have their sights set on being promoted, being fast-tracked. These are the ultra-competitive employees who are willing to give up this time. And I think there must be a certain, at least a certain percentage of that 57%.
1: Yeah,
0: that includes that group. That's why I say we can't just look at that 57% and say all companies are terrible.
1: Yeah.
0: And all bosses are terrible. That's not true.
2: You're

0: South Korea here offers an interesting example of what happens when this culture, this very culture that I survived from, is challenged. So when the country's 52-hour work week was introduced, some companies began making it physically harder to stay late. Korean media reported that some companies' computers automatically shut down at 6 p.m.
1: Mm.
0: Guess what? You can't work after, or rather, you can't overwork after 6 p.m. They force employees to log off and go home. And the interesting part was what happened to the culture. Employees said they began working more efficiently earlier in the day because they knew they would actually be leaving at 6. They can't overwork and drag that time any longer.
1: Yeah, I lived in Korea for a long time, and I know about this part of the office culture. It's changing now. But a long time ago, you wouldn't leave the office before your boss.
2: Oh, that's, yeah, I've heard
0: that's
2: about
0: that.
2: That's
0: shared here in China, too.
2: Yeah.
1: Is it? Yeah. So if your contract says you're finished at 6, ain't nobody going home at 6 o'clock.
2: Mm-hmm.
1: Maybe 6:30 if you're lucky, but maybe closer to 7 o'clock. And this is like every day. And my Korean coworkers would complain about this all the time. But everybody knew it's just part of the office culture. But finally, it started to change. I don't know when it started to change, but it did start to change eventually. And yeah, so now I think people think differently about
2: yeah,
1: it.
2: Yeah, but I think what about those who do want to work late or they do have the need to work beyond 6 p.m.? That would be another question. But coming back to China, regardless of what the reasons behind why these people are not taking their annual leaves, the 57% is quite a significant number that we need to consider and discuss.
1: Mm-hmm.
2: So what, are there any viable solutions in China, at least, to sort of shift that culture, to shift that mentality that taking time off is shameful, is something you need to apologize, is something that maybe you need to apologize to your coworkers, you need to sort of get over that hurdle of asking your boss in the first place for permission?
1: Well, the central government's now explicitly calling for better implementations of paid staggered annual leave. And the Hunan example is just the latest, most visible example of what this would look like. The question about whether, you know, local initiatives would just remain recommendations,
2: mm-hmm.
1: or, you know, when you see in the news and it says we encourage companies to send their employees home early, we encourage companies to you, that's not mandating it.
2: Yeah.
1: Right. So there's a huge difference. And I think that quote at the beginning of the article from the online user who said, yeah, fine, you can put out whatever notice you want, but unless you're convincing my boss to change the attitude about I'm a disloyal employee or unloyal employee, whatever the word might be, because I take my vacation, that needs to be changed.
2: What do you think, Yushan?
0: Well, how about some already existing mechanism only to reinforce it? Because I remember reading about labor authorities already conducting regular inspections on some of the employers, actually. Like, if they are encouraging their employees to get off work on time and get their annual days off on time, and also if they're paying their employees, if they choose to stay, not to use their annual paid leaves. So how about just telling them to, like, make these enforcement more visible and actually get published data out there, implementation data out there on how many paid days off is used, how many people is out there not using it. So clarify things, I think, would help so that more people will see or even know clearly if they're at a point that they should be encouraged to leave more, and also maybe see other how your colleagues are leaving. Don't just trapped in your own little mentality or in that circle of not of believing that everybody else is not leaving, but in fact you're the only one not leaving.
1: I don't think office culture is going to change unless it's mandated.
2: I think robots, artificial intelligence will help us to improve our efficiency, and then people will start to really have time to think about how to work better, how to work.
1: I don't
2: to get your work done.
1: I don't agree
2: faster.
1: With that. Look at the CEO. Okay, so his name is Andrew Feldman. He's from America. He's the CEO of an AI chip company called Cerebras. This was in the news just a few days ago.

0: He said, this is what he said. The idea that someone could build something extraordinary while working only 38 hours a week and maintaining a work-life balance was, quote, mind-boggling to him. He said, if you want to build something great, speaking about your career, mm-hmm. that requires you being consumed by your work. This is an American CEO in the news a few days ago. AI is taking over our lives. And we've heard time and again, Jensen Huang's talked about this as well. You got to work. Sergey Brin, right? The Google co-founder. He said 60 hours a week is the sweet spot.
1: 60 hours a week.
0: This is not going to change anytime soon. And now with AI and tech being as competitive as it is, and so many jobs are moving in that direction, you think all of a sudden we're going to go back to a work-life balance where people are working 35 hours, 40 hours a week and taking their kids to Harbin?
1: Well, here is what I think.
0: It's not going to happen.
1: A lot of the work is not happening inside the office. Sometimes it happens when you're surfing on an ocean and you start to have this brilliant creative idea. So it's not only happening within the office circle. Sometimes for those of us who not us, but those workers who do want to achieve something at their work performance, for example, they're constantly thinking about that, even if they're not in the office. The reason I said like robots and artificial intelligence is that they can help us with some mundane, boring, repetitive work, and so that we can have more time and energy to really focus on things that we think it matters to us, to the projects, to our work, and maybe that can force the shift in working cultures in a lot of countries and companies. But that's my hope. Mm-hmm. Let's wait and see for the future of the working cultures around the globe. It's the Hour of Roundtable with myself, Faye, together with Steve and Yushan. Don't go away. We'll be back after this break.
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1: 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I'm Feifei, together with Yushan and Steve Hatherley. Coming up this summer, when families are supposed to ditch books and have fun, parents end up as an unpaid teaching assistant, printing, monitoring, and planning their children's work themselves. Teachers say they don't want to burden anyone. Schools say they're following rules. And parents say they just want their kids to keep up. So why does the burden still land on the desk? Is it the teachers dodging the rules, schools chasing rankings, or parents too afraid to say no? 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We always want to hear from you. An email is great, but a voice memo is super.

0: 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Also, for the upcoming Qixi Festival, email us, you know, with a voice memo answering these two very simple questions. What do you look for in a partner? And the second one is, what's it like dating in your city or country or place of residence? 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Summer holiday is supposed to mean a break from school, but for many Chinese families, it now seems to come with a new piece of equipment, a printer. As schools increasingly send worksheets, reading materials, and other assignments on digital files, families are finding themselves printing hundreds of pages at home, monitoring online quote-unquote clock-ins, helping with projects that were supposed to be their children's work. So why has so much of the school workload ended up at home, and where should we draw the line between supporting our children and doing the schoolwork for them? It's the time of summer holiday, Yushan and Steve. I do got asked multiple times in recent months, actually, about, do you have a printer at home? And I asked back, like, why do I need a printer at home?
1: Who asked you this?
0: A lot of my friends.
1: Oh.
0: All of them are parents. And I asked them, why do I need a printer? And they told me, well, for your kid, of course, for all the schoolwork, she need a printer at home. And apparently, it's all over China. People need a printer somehow. It's an essential equipment at home.
2: Yeah, this is mind-blowing for me when I first read about this. As soon as the summer homework comes out, the first thing to get busy at home is the printer. And this is one complaint from one parent, but others just echoed with him or her immediately on social media as they were asking each other which printer to buy and where to get the ink and other supplies. So this has become a trend. And here's just one case that shows how extreme it can get regarding what they're printing and how many they're printing as parents. So one parent commented online that this summer, her child's daily summer practice arrived at 21 PDF files in the parents' WeChat group. Oh. 21. And that's totaling nearly...
1: That's for one student.
2: One kid, yeah.
1: Wow.
0: 200 pages.
2: Yeah, 200 pages. So that covers math homework, English reading, Chinese poetry memorizing, science experiments with, you know, little projects indicating what you need to do. And new worksheets kept appearing in the parents' group chat every few days.
1: So, okay, explain to me how this works. So the parents of the kids in one class are all in a group chat together.
2: Yep. Mm-hmm.
1: And the teacher is also in that group chat.
2: Mm-hmm.
1: So whatever the teacher needs to communicate to the parents or attach a file or homework files or whatever, that file just goes in the group chat and everybody can download it and print it at home.
2: That was the biggest mind-blowing fact for me, because decades ago it used to be the teacher writing all the list of homework for this summer break or winter break on the blackboard, and it was transcribed by the student with a pen and a paper onto their like a notebook or something and bring back home. Mm-hmm. And then when I was a kid in our generation, it became a printed sheet of list of assignments you need to complete with homework printed out for you or workbook assigned to you. And nowadays, apparently, that's what you described, Steve. That's the file sent in WeChat groups.
1: So this sounds like, okay, what's the big deal? Why is this a source of stress or anxiety for parents? Because it is summer vacation time. So parents are going places with their kids. They're going away on their family trips. But I don't know about you, but I don't take a printer with me when I go on vacation. But that's what parents are talking about these days. There was another parent online who left this comment. The hotel lobby can print, but only 5 pages at a time. Anything more costs 2 yuan per page. My child had more than 20 pages of homework, so I ended up paying 40 yuan just to print it out. So for some parents, bringing a printer with them on vacation has become a new solution. And that includes bringing them on to the high-speed trains and hooking them up on the train and printing on the train.
0: Okay, As a parent myself, I think this is kind of the extreme example of a parent.
2: It's not happening everywhere
0: in China. Because, well, when it comes to school homework, it's the summer vacation. It's not as urgent as it sounds. But I think it has still a lot of families are purchasing printers. Printers do become a home essential appliances currently in a lot of Chinese homes. And I think that has also something to do with how homework was assigned, has been assigned in recent years.
1: Yeah, it's different now, right?
0: Yeah, it's different.
1: It's digital.
0: And also when it comes to these group chats, it's not only of group chats of the school that your children go to, it also is the group I was in. I don't really remember 3 to 4 different group chats. I know nobody in those group chats, but they just keep sharing reading materials, worksheets for different grades.
1: These are all parents from the same school, your daughter?
0: Not from the same school, not even from Beijing. They're from all over China, but they share like very generously about these worksheets and reading materials. And so for a parent who think, well, my kid needs something extra to do to improve her performance or his performance, then I would go to this group chat and downloading some of the files and print it out as sort of an extra work aside from the school homework for the children to do. And I think that's sort of the two parallel homework that most children in China is facing currently.
2: I was curious to see like how things have gone this far these days, because shouldn't it be the schools who print out homework for the students and the students themselves doing their own homework instead of relying everything on the parents' side? So I looked into this. So this year, the 2026 Ministry of Education directive had already released in July saying that, well, actually strictly prohibiting that the assignment of the assigning of homework via mobile phones or requiring students to complete work on digital devices are not allowed. So that being said, a rule can draw the boundary on paper, but changing what actually happens inside families may be much harder. As we see, there are still parents trying to print out those sources of PDF files. Some are homework, some are just optional practices or exercises that are not mandatory, as it turns out. So is it really the school who's pushing things too far, or is it like parents' anxiety playing the devil's advocate here?
1: I mean, there are so many angles to this story, because there's the printer angle, there's just the homework in general angle, then there's the parents' involvement angle too, and also the requirements, that the kids, the things that they have to do. It's not just like printed out PDF files like math questions or English questions or whatever. Some of these things, you have to build a model. You have to complete a science or art project. Some have to prepare a creative presentation during the holidays. There was one example from an online newspaper. The Post said this: have you ever seen someone create an official case file for a 5,000-year-old artifact? This was from the mother of a first-year junior high school student, because one of the school's social studies assignments for the summer vacation had them going to create a detailed file on an ancient artifact unearthed at an archaeological site. And they had to include the information about it. They had to include where it was found and its historical significance. And then they had to put everything together into a proper looking archive. So
0: I think it's quite a good project for the student to work on. But the parents seem to have like a different opinion.
1: Well, I don't think it's the project itself. I think it's the timing of the project. I think it's the detail of the project that is the biggest issue here. This is summer vacation time.
0: Yeah.
1: That sounds like what I just described. Does that not sound like a school class trip in the maybe, I don't know, middle of October?
2: Maybe that was meant to be a little trip, because the parents said it took them almost like 3 days or a couple of days to finish that one archived file as a wrap up for that little project. That may be just one among the many assignments that was given to her child as part of the summer holiday homework. Mm-hmm. But she also said that, amid all the, the exhaustion of bringing her to the museum, doing research with her, like keep all the AI tools talking as if they've overworked in order to finish the job, she realized that her kids' understanding of the history and the local, archaeological studies had really become so profound to affect that she was learning along with her. So I think this is what the school was asking from the first place.
0: Yeah, I think in recent years, not only here in China, but internationally, there's parent-children sort of engagement has been encouraged in a lot of such school homework projects, but more also extracurriculum projects, sort of having children and the parents learn together.
1: Have you seen stuff like this, Feifei? Have you seen
0: I have a pile of such tasks on my daughter's desk.
1: A pile suggests they are incomplete.
0: Some of them have been completed because my daughter, I would, in the beginning of a summer break, we would sit down with my daughter, asking her to have a sort of a timeline for different tasks that she has assigned from the teacher. On what pace do you want to finish, for example, the math questions that you have? Or what about the Chinese poetry? What about the English learning? And there are also reading materials.
2: Oh, it's like ticking, like marking an online chart. That's kind of done all over China in Changsha, in central China's Hunan province.
1: What do you mean an online chart?
2: That's something parents have been complaining about too, apart from all the different forms of homework that their kids are doing, that is, it's merely just a quick work from the parents. It's a responsibility for them to tick what their kid has done, and by ticking, sometimes it's just to leave a mark there, meaning that, oh, my kid has recited this poem today, oh, my kid has recited 20 new English words today. Mm-hmm. And sometimes that has to be attached with a photograph of your kid sweeping the floor, or your kid
0: doing some home chores around the house.
1: Household chores are also included in the school homework.
0: In some schools, yes.
1: Wow.
2: Well, some kids are left with the homework of cooking. You have to deliver the picture of you cooking four dishes at once.
0: That you've done that.
1: Yeah, here's your homework. You got to get a job at Meituan. You're going to work 14 hours a day. I mean, I don't know. I feel like I have an opinion about this, but I don't know if I have the right to have an opinion about this.
0: This, Steve, I think is a very interesting question. I just realized it might be a cultural difference when it comes to what should we do for the summer vacation. Not only summer vacations, but winter vacation, any long period of breaks during school semesters. I think for a lot of Chinese parents, well, at least for me, I think I can speak with confidence that such breaks, winter or summer, is a period for the children to learn something more.
2: Outside of school and classrooms.
0: Outside of school classrooms, and maybe learning something again to sort of revise what they've learned during the previous school semester, and then learn something more, for example, about arts, sports, history, something they don't have time to do during the school year. And that we think this is the golden period for the children to do that. I'm not sure about you, Steve. Do you think the summer breaks should be a time for more study, more learning?
1: We talk about the mental health of students sometimes, right? The mental well-being of students and the importance of it. So there are two sides to my opinion. One side says this: that's ridiculous. Give them a break. They're in school studying all day, every day. They're preparing for the Gaokao from the very early elementary school days. Give them a few weeks. What is it, like 6 weeks or something like that they're off?
0: Yeah.
1: Give them the six-week break. That's one side of my opinion. The other side is the more understanding side, where you are in how many different group chats?
0: I can't remember.
1: And that means how many different parents are in there. And that means everyone's away. And the ticking of the chart, my kid did this, my kid did that, my kid did this. Now imagine you're a parent looking at that chart And if you follow Steve's first opinion, my first opinion, oh, it's vacation time. Just let them go outside and play in the dirt. Well, all the other kids in the classroom are reciting Chinese poetry from 2,000 years ago or whatever, improving their math skills. You're going to feel that pressure as a parent to not let your kid fall behind. And you probably feel guilty. This is almost connected to the workplace topic.
0: Again,
1: you'll feel guilty and shameful because you'll feel like you're doing your kid a disservice

0: if you're not giving them the opportunity to learn more.
1: Back to the printer side of the story. So Feifei, quick question. What do you think is the expected ratio of your participation in the pile of undone or finished homework of your kids?
2: Well, I haven't thought about that before, but I think maybe 20-30%. Well, definitely less than 50%.
1: That's healthy enough.
2: Yeah.
1: Because according to many of the cases that we've read through, the parents, especially during summertime or like longer periods of vacations, they are the leading drive of kind of moving things around for their kids. Even some are helping to put things together for their kids. So, yeah, I don't know. For the parent side, I just feel like it's unfair.
0: Yeah, because it's... So, Feifei, is summertime an actually... Is it actually a much, much busier time for you as a parent than when your kid is in school?
2: Yeah, because she would be going to different camps, learning different skills, swimming, English, Chinese poetry. And then also we want to take her on a vacation to another place outside of Beijing. So we are doing a lot of planning throughout the month, the 2 months actually, and we're actually more busier. But I do feel like learning can be fun. We are thinking about learning, teaching the children about something more about history and arts. But I think she enjoyed it. It's like another playtime for her, just with some elements of the history embedded in that process. So I think competitiveness on the other side, learning can be fun. Maybe exploring more of the diverse homework things can help in this regard. And we do hope to check in again on the homework side of the story in China and maybe globally. But we have to wrap up for this edition of Roundtable. Thank you for listening.

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1: Now the news. I'm Tian Yu. Chinese authorities have allocated 80 million yuan, or around 11.8 million US dollars, from central natural disaster relief funds to support flood relief efforts in three provinces. The funds will support emergency response and rescue operations in Henan, Hubei, and Anhui provinces following the impact of Typhoon Delphin. Authorities will use the funds to rescue and relocate affected residents, reduce disaster risk, and restore damaged or collapsed homes. Heavy rainfall brought by the typhoon's remnants caused severe flooding and disasters in parts of central and eastern China. Chinese and Thai police have jointly busted a major cross-border credit card fraud ring targeting Chinese citizens, arresting 9 suspects. The Chinese Ministry of Public Security said that the operation resulted in the arrest of 4 Chinese nationals and 5 Thai nationals. Investigators found that the suspects allegedly obtained victims' credit card information, made counterfeit cards, and used them for fraudulent transactions and money laundering. Authorities have identified more than 5 million yuan, or roughly 736,000 US dollars, in financial losses linked to the case. The ministry said the operation was the first coordinated joint law enforcement action by police from the two countries in recent years targeting economic crime. China will continue to impose anti-dumping duties on imports of single-mode optical fiber from India for another 5 years. The measures will take effect on Friday. The Chinese Commerce Ministry announced the decision following a review of the measures which they initiated in August 2025 at the request of China's domestic industry. Japan has lodged a protest against Russian President Vladimir Putin's visit to the disputed island of Etorofu, which Moscow calls Iturup. Both countries are involved in a territorial dispute over the island. Tokyo considers it one of the 4 islands in the Northern Territories, while Moscow views it as part of the Southern Kurils. Russian state news agency TASS says it was Putin's first visit to the island. Putin made the trip after observing Pacific Fleet drills. The United Nations has allocated 5 million US dollars from its Central Emergency Response Fund to support the earthquake relief in Colombia. The UN Office for the Coordination of Humanitarian Affairs said on Thursday that the United Nations and its partners continue to coordinate closely with Colombia's national authorities to scale up relief efforts. The UN humanitarian country team

0: is supporting the response by providing food, hygiene kits, blankets, tarpaulins, and other items. It is also carrying out medical assistance for the five departments impacted most severely by the earthquake. Peru has declared a 60-day state of emergency across 16 regions due to an imminent risk of water shortages. It has ordered immediate measures to address the projected water deficit for the 2026-27 rainy season. The National Institute of Civil Defense has warned of a progressive decline in river flows and a sustained reduction in reservoir levels. It cited the influence of El Nino conditions in the central equatorial Pacific, which could pose a high risk of damage to agriculture, livestock, and public welfare. Romania has begun the controlled shutdown of the second reactor at its Cernavoda nuclear power plant as water levels in the Danube River continue to fall. The plant operator said the shutdown of Unit 2 began Thursday morning in line with safety protocols. The company said specialists will determine when the reactor can be reconnected based on forecasts for the Danube's water levels. Organizers say the upcoming second World Humanoid Robot Games will see the number of participating robots quadrupling from last year's inaugural event. The event, scheduled for later this month in Beijing, has attracted 666 teams and over 2,000 robots from 16 countries. Participating robots include those from major robotics powerhouses like the United States, Germany, and Japan. Brazil has also assembled a national team comprising 5 RoboCop squads. Domestic participation includes teams from enterprises, universities, and research institutions. This year's games will feature more than 30 events, including newly added long jump, weightlifting, tug of war, and table tennis. And that's the news. I'm Tianyu.
1: Today on The Bridge to China, we talk about China's economy and the future of Sino-US relations with Dr. Yan Liao.
2: Welcome to The Bridge, enlightening conversations on world cultures, life, and everything in between. Hey everyone, this is Jason Smith, host of The Bridge Podcast from sunny California. If you like the show, don't forget to subscribe. We love The Bridge. Oh
1: yeah. Oh yeah. Hey everyone, I'm Jason Smith, originally from sunny California, now living in beautiful Beijing. Joining us today is Dr. Yan Liang, Peter and Bonnie Kremer Chair, Professor of Economics at Willamette University and Research Associate at Levy Economics Institute. Welcome back to The Bridge to China, Dr. Yan Liang.
3: Well, it's my pleasure. Thank you for having me again.
1: Well, you know, we like to have you on because we want to get an economist's perspective on the discourse surrounding China's economy, but also the US, and we'll get to that later. But let's really start with the China's real estate market, which keeps coming up again and again and again. Now, what I'm hearing as, you know, a layman is, you know, China's doing well because it has 90% home ownership in the urban areas, 96% in rural areas, only 80% of people have mortgages. And then the other side of that argument, I hear from Western economists and Western publications that China's real estate market, it represents a, you know, decline of the Chinese economy, and this is a crisis of unknown proportions. So is there a middle ground? How should we understand what's actually happening?
3: Right. So I think that the first view, I think it does makes a lot of sense, right? That China has been a, you know, a country that has been building a lot of housing, especially after the great financial crisis. There has been a policy pivot initiative to increase the infrastructure and, you know, housing construction as a way, not only as a short-term measure to counter, you know, the recessionary pressure, but also really in a way to build infrastructure in country that are really helping for the long term. So I think that really helped to increase the housing ownership in China, and because China's high savings rate, and by the way, that is due to the high income growth, not just because of saving propensity, right? We all know I want to save a lot of money, but if my income does not grow and support that, it doesn't matter how much I want to save, I can't. So I think that the high savings rate partly is due to this high growth rate over the past decades. So I think that two factors, policy initiative and also the household savings that allow them to increase their housing ownership through, you know, cash purchase. So that makes a lot of sense. Now, the question is, the real estate, sector is undergoing this ongoing

0: adjustments since 2020. And the reason is pretty simple. I think it's to the very top leadership seeing the real estate sector and found this model of high leverage and high expansion unsustainable because China has undergone this demographic transition and also after a long period overbuilding, the housing starts to get saturated. And also, ironically, in some of the first tier cities and some of the second tier cities, there has been a housing price inflation, right? The housing becomes too expensive because there's a lot of speculations on the housing. So that's why the top leadership says, you know, that model needs to stop. We need to pivot towards a new kind of model of housing. This high leverage, high speculative housing market should not continue. And that's why policy has been launched to correct the housing market. And that's why we have seen today, the housing price is about 24-25% decline compared to its peak in 2021. And when you look at the housing in terms of sales, it's about half of the peak. So that is what the Western markets would claim as a housing, you know, bust and, you know, with the disastrous consequences. But I think what China has been doing remarkably is to be able to stabilize the housing market, to have this really what I would call controlled demolition without triggering, you know, system-wide recession like what happened in Japan in the 90s. It took Japan decades to climb out of that stagnation. I mean, today is still very slow growth. In the United States, right, the same housing bubble correction took them over 10 years to recover with very severe consequences for the households. So I think China is doing a great work in terms of stabilizing the housing market to have the kind of transition away from the real estate driven growth. Now, that said, there are definitely costs and we can talk about, you know, the cost of these housing market adjustments. But I think suffice to say, I think China so far has been doing a very, good job stabilizing the market compared to some of these other countries' experiences.
1: You know, what I find really fascinating is just from a personal perspective, I drive around a lot in China. I travel a lot by train, by plane. And when I go to, I was just in Weihai recently, for example, and I was in a hotel in downtown. I was looking out and there were construction projects everywhere, you know, those big blue tarps that cover buildings as they're rising up. But also Longko Yantai, they're building what they call fourth tier apartments, these new generation of Chinese apartments with huge balconies, high ceilings, lots of open space, huge windows. So even though there's this idea in both arguments that, you know, China is rolling back and trying to deflate the market so it doesn't explode gradually, we still see a lot of residential growth in physical terms in the actual real world. So, like, I don't understand how the economics of that work, but despite the fact that there has been this, deliberate attempt by the government to reduce the cost of housing and make it affordable for young people, we still see new expensive housing projects springing up all over China. Can you help me understand how that works?
0: Yeah. So, well, first of all, I think the key here, as what you just said, is that housing is to live in, it's not for speculation. I think that is coming from President Xi Jinping. So long as there is a demand, right, for housing, then there will be building. So I think location, location, location, right? As we all know, there are places where there's still the need to build more houses. And there are different, you know, market segments that are affordable housing units. But there is also, you know, relatively more luxurious, you know, apartment buildings because there is still the market demand for those. So I think the key here is the idea not to have the high leverage. And as we know, you know, the Chinese model, at least prior to 2020, is very much reliant on the pre-sold sort of the revenues, right? It accounts for over, you know, 30% of the housing construction's funds. So they pre-sell the housing units, get the money, and then they build. And then once they build, they're able to, you know, sell them, then they start the next round of building. But because of the tightening of the leverage, right, the lending, that kinds of model simply doesn't work for many of the developers anymore. So I think the housing market is a complex story. So like you said, there are places that are overbuilt, there are developers that are overleveraged, but there are still places where housing are still needed. But I think right now, the biggest, I would say, hurdle, right, for the housing market to stabilize, it is still these, pre-built, unsold, or buildings that they have not, they already collected pre-sold, sort of revenues, but have not built, have not delivered. So I think that is really the focus of the Chinese government, right? That's why they give the whitelist to some of the developers to allow them to continue to build, to make sure they complete their pre-sold units. So then the households to get their apartments that they already paid for. So I think that is really the key. And of course, the second biggest problem is there's still all these unsold units that have been built but not sold. So I think that is where the social housing project comes in place, right? That the central government and some of the local governments are trying to purchase these completed but unsold units to turn them into social housing. And I think that would be a great approach, right? It helped reduce the housing inventory on the market to stabilize the price. And at the same time, really utilize, the material wealth to provide even more affordable housing for, the general population. So I think that is really the right approach as we continue with this housing market adjustment.
1: You mentioned savings. This is also a huge thing that keeps coming up, that Chinese people, citizens, save too much money, and that saving is about 35%. I'm not exactly sure the figure. It kind of goes up and down. But I noticed as a non-economist on a website I go to that incomes increased by 209% from 2015 to 2025, but savings remain the same. So I guess my question is, is this a real problem? Are people spending more? Why do you think that this is something that Western economists are so keen to point out?
0: Right. Well, I think that there is a great irony in the story that Western observers try to tell. On the one hand, they basically say, look, Chinese are saving too much. And the reason for that is because their consumption is being suppressed and their income is being suppressed. The irony is, if the household's income are being suppressed, then how can they save that much, right? So I think that story still, it's not a coherent story. So the matter of fact is that the Chinese people's income, their disposable income, has been rising more or less in tandem with the GDP growth. So the sort of a fast growth in their income, right, in the past four decades, allows the Chinese households to save. And it's not just a Chinese households, but Chinese enterprises, they're able to accumulate, profits. And a lot of these profits get retained instead of distributed to the shareholders. And the profits are retained for reinvestment. So this is very different from the Western, the shareholder value maximization, right? When companies make money, they simply distribute to the shareholders or they do stock buyback so they can inflate the stock market price. So in China, it's different. So there is a high income growth, which then allows the high savings growth. Now, that said, I do think that the Chinese's propensity to save, so for every $1, right, the Chinese may consume 60 cents and save 40 cents. The Western economies, especially the United States, they may consume, 90 cents and save maybe 10 cents. So there is a high propensity for the Chinese to, but there are very unique reasons for that. It has nothing to do with the idea of suppressed consumption. As a matter of fact, I think China's consumption level is actually quite high, especially when you look at the material possessions, right? On average, Chinese households have two air conditioners, right? Ask the Europeans, right? How many air conditions they have. There has been, some kind of a list of this kind of comparisons. I don't remember all the details, but what it shows is in terms of TV sets, in terms of washing machines, in terms of many of these household appliances, Chinese households actually own a lot of those. And we know the Chinese, industrial scale has able to lower the prices and price in, right, all these consumers. So in that sense, Chinese consumption is actually not low. What happened is there is a pivot towards consumption of services, right? As we constantly see consumption of services grew at over 5%, when the retail goods consumption growth is much lower, right? Now is hovering around, 1.3% over the last 6 months. So relatively low. But again, that's because households already own a bunch of stuff, right? For automobiles, for example, we saw a pretty significant drop in automobile sales in the first 6 months. But that, again, has a lot to do with the high base effect. Last year, you know, the households bought a lot of cars because

0: terms of the policy tax benefits and also the subsidies. So there's a lot of front loading of purchases, right? That's why you're seeing, you know, the consumption of retail goods has been moderate this year so far. So going back to the story, again, I think the high savings rate doesn't necessarily mean the consumption level is low. And one of the examples that I like to tell is, you know, Jason, you lived in China, you know how inexpensive, how affordable it is to pay for your house care bill, right? In the United States, house care consumes, you know, 18% of GDP. It's a big expense, right, for households. Whereas in China, house care is a lot more affordable. So you have all these services, they are very much either subsidized or underpriced. And so that artificially lower the consumption to GDP ratio. All the museums in China, they're free. The subway in Beijing, I was just in Beijing, right? And my son was actually quite impressed. 3 yuan, right? That translates to in the dollars, what, 40 cents? You get to ride around Beijing subway, right? As long as you don't go out, you can go as far as you want. So I think there are a lot of these services that are considered as essential for the people. They're highly subsidized. They're relatively sort of underpriced compared to the Western level. That's why you get the impression of, you know, consumption level is low compared to GDP. So again, I think we need to be careful to interpret, you know, what the consumption numbers, what the savings numbers tell. Now, one last point that I would say is there is a tendency for the households to save more for what we call the precautionary purposes. And that is especially after the COVID lockdown that we are seeing households want to save more for the rainy days. So there is way for the Chinese government to continue to increase, you know, social safety net, right? That would help to ease people's, you know, precautionary incentives to save. But again, I think the key here is China's social welfare or the social safety net spending is not unusually low. Again, some of the Western observers would tell you the Chinese are willing to spend on industrial development, but they're not willing to spend on their people. That is bogus, because if you compare China's social safety net spending with countries that are, you know, in a comparable development level, like Turkey, like Mexico, China's level is on par with these emerging markets. So I know it's a simple question, but there's a lot going into it. And we kind of need to really understand the reality on the ground. Oh, yeah.
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2: I don't think that's clear in the West, that how they're not really understanding what's happening here. Based on the ground experience I'm having, most of the things I see on FT or even FA or, you know, The Economist, or BBC are completely disconnected from the experience that I see, not just in Beijing, but I travel all over China all the time, probably more than anyone I know. And the statements I read, the headlines I read, are not connected to reality. And I was hoping you could clarify this. I'm going to throw some things at you that I know about China's economy and ask you to fill in the blanks. So a lot of people will point out, you know, things that are happening in China's stock market, but it doesn't seem like China's stock market is the metric in China that it is in the West, because China, for example, has the four largest banks on earth. And so a lot of companies in China seem to be going to the bank to get loans in accordance with strategic planning that's happening in China. And so when the Chinese economy goes up and down, there seems to be very little connection to what's actually happening in the real world in China. Or when incomes are increasing dramatically and people are saving, like you just pointed out, I go to the mall on lunchtime or on the weekend, Friday night, Thursday night, Saturday night, they're packed solid. And then I read articles from Western economists trying to analyze what's going on in China, and they say there's a consumption problem. I don't see it. The packages outside of my building aren't declining in the amount. They're increasing over the years what people are actually buying. You mentioned two air conditioners. Yeah, every home I've ever been in has multiple TVs, multiple laptops. People have multiple cell phones, multiple air conditioners. People are driving really brand new, nice cars, not just in Beijing, but in third and fourth tier cities and in rural towns, you'll find like really nice cars. So how is it that maybe heterodox Western economists misunderstand China's economy, maybe because China's economy is unlike the models that they're used to.
0: Yeah. Well, I think what you describe, it, I think it reflects the orthodox, right? The traditional economics interpretation of economies. And so I think you're right. I think there are quite a few factors in there. The first one, as you said, I think is a pure just ignorance, right? Chinese economy is not the same as the Western economy, right? The Western economy is basically market-centric economy. The government does service the, you know, the monopolies and the oligarchs. In China, there is a very good symbiotic relationship between the market and the government. And therefore, you know, national strategic goals, right? Like industrial transformation, like green transition. And so the two economies work in a very different way. And so that goes to your first point, which is, you know, stock market is the economy, right? I mean, for Donald Trump, stock market is what he goes to and look at how the economy is working. So stock market is the economy, right? Never mind the fact that, you know, 10% of American households hold 90% of the stocks. But nonetheless, right, they still see a booming stock market as indication of a booming economy. Now, China is different. As you mentioned, China's model is a lot more banking-based financial system. So when the banks make loans, make credits, this is how facilitate, you know, the credit and development and growth. So it's a very different system. You know, stock market is playing a more increasingly important role, but still, it's not nearly as important as the banking sector. So the stock market doesn't really, it's not the perfect barometer for the general economy, right? When you look at the total social financing, for instance, bond market, stock market together provide about 11, 12% of financing. It's way less than the banks. That's, I think, you know, the misconception, because their economy is structured in such a different way than in China. That's why there is the misunderstanding of how things works here. Now, I think in addition to this kinds of sort of willful ignorance, right, there's also, I think, more or less malicious intent, right? Because we know the perceptions will generate self-fulfilling prophecy. So if you talk down on Chinese economy, right, if you keep saying China's economy is collapsing, we know there's some people who have been saying this for the past 20, 30 years. This then will affect people's expectations. So when they say, you know, China's stock market is uninvestable, then you're likely to see that the investors would think twice because they believe in sort of the expert's view, right? And so that could turn your perception into reality. There are both these kinds of reasons, right? That just misunderstanding of how Chinese economy works, but also I think the intent to talk down on the Chinese economy, to push certain agenda, right? And when it comes to the mass media, I think you must know, right, that the United States Congress in 2024 passed the legislation to give $1.4 billion in 5 years to pay for media or bloggers and all these to talk down on China, right, to smear China. So I think that's why you see these overwhelming negative portrait of China's economy.
2: Well, I want to ask you, as a Chinese citizen economist who's based in the West, who is straddling all of these fields of discourse, when you look at China's economy beyond just GDP, what kind of metrics and structural indicators do you look at, and how do they reveal how China's economy is actually doing?
0: Right. So I think for me, to be able to have the observations on the ground from both countries, I think what we really need to understand is there are all these short-term adjustment costs in China. So it's inevitable that we know when you have the kind of structural changes, it creates disruptions, right? This is what Schumpeter talked about, the creative destruction or the destructive creation, right? I think the other way is it's more appropriate for what's happening in China right now. So when you have the kind of transformation, when you tear down the old model, it is inevitable that some parts of society, some parts of economy are falling down and other parts are emerging, are rising. So in the period of this kind of transition, it could be a very long drawn out process. You're likely to see slowdown in GDP. You're likely to see some losers and some winners. So I think to understand China, it's not to really look at the, you know, month to month, quarter to quarter, even year to year sort of growth slowdown or the growth trajectory, but really is to look at the more qualitative side of China. So we know that China slowed down partly I mean, the GDP slowdown, partly is because China's economy

0: is entering the high income country, right? So when your economic size is to such an extent, right, almost 20 trillion a year by dollar amount, it's inevitable that the growth will slow down. So that is natural. And second is, I think this is on purpose. It's a intentional pivot towards a high quality development that China brought up in 2017. The idea is that we don't want to rely on the expensive growth to have the fast speed. We want to have the more innovation-driven, productivity-driven growth. And so that, I think it's important to understand that fluctuations or the slowdown of the GDP, it's not something wrong, right, with the economy, but there is both in terms of the size of the economy and also because of the qualitative changes in the economy. So the qualitative change in the economy, what I would look at, for example, is I looked at the R&D intensity. So how much China spends on R&D compared to its GDP, right? It was 2.44% just about 5 years ago. Now it's 2.8% in 2025. Now you think this is just a decimal change, but it says a lot in terms of China's R&D intensity and how it supports its structural upgrade. I also looked at, for example, high-tech sector. So when you look at the industrial value added this year so far, the growth rate is about 5.3%. But in terms of high-tech manufacturing growth, that is 9.4%, right? So it's a much faster when you look at, you know, how the high-tech sector evolves. And investment tells the same story, right? Even though the overall investment has gone down, especially for the real estate sector, it's down by 12%. But guess what? Look at the high-tech investment. That has gone up by over 4%, 4.3%, right? So again, you have the sector that is declining, but the emerging sector is rising, right? I also look at, you know, China's exports because that reviews China's comparative advantage. So again, here what you are seeing is that China's mechanical electronic products export now account for over 60% of China's export. So the export structure is also improving. It's also upgrading, right, in that value chain. You know, I think not along today, we're still talking about China's new trio, right? Lithium battery, solar panels, and EVs. But guess what? China is working on its new trio. And that includes the medical equipment, the robots, the AI embedded, you know, bionic robots, and also, you know, innovative pharmaceuticals. So I think that kinds of structural transformation, upgrading, you know, in the industrial structure is, I think, what's important to tell the China story, to understand the China's realities.
1: Yeah, I'm actually really interested in the robot side of things. I guess it's just because I grew up on Star Wars and there were robots. And so China's, you know, it's really remarkable. I read last year there were 12,800 humanoid robots manufactured in China. And I also read that this year it's going to be more than 100,000 humanoid robots that will have been manufactured by the end of the year. That's so exciting for me. In a couple of years, you know, robots will become maybe ubiquitous if it keeps scaling up at this rate. I want to ask you about a field, though, that is really relevant to your research and to what you study. And I have to say, I really don't understand this at all. Modern monetary theory, it has something to do with the amount of cash being produced. I really don't get it. Can you explain how this fits into your understanding of China's economy? What is China doing in this field? Why does it matter?
0: Yeah. Well, I mean, what MMT, which is a still young and evolving theory, I think the really the gist that I think is relevant are two things. One is that credit is endogenous. So we could create money, right? Both at the state government level, but also in the private sector through bank lending. So what really constrains an economy is the material constraint. It's not financing constraint. So I think that is really important to understand, right? Money, it's not hard to find. Money can be created. But what is difficult is if you have technological constraints, if you have human talent constraints, if you have material constraints, right? If you don't have rare earths in your country, if you can't process it, it doesn't matter how much money you have, right? You cannot develop, right? Because the modern industries rely on these materials. So that is really important message, which is we could create money, but material constraints are really the imposing ones. And so related to that, for a monetarily sovereign government, so what that means is you spend your own money, you tax the same money back. For this kind of government, it does not have finance

0: sort of takeaway, as far as I think the MMT theory is for development, is to understand material constraint is the real hard constraint. And a lot of this financing constraint is either self-imposed or politically imposed, right? You have the Congress, you have the Ministry of Finance, you have the, you know, People's Congress that tells you you can't spend over this amount, right? But that is a political constraint. It's not a sort of a real constraint. But again, if you don't have the material to support your spending and you spend too much, then you can generate inflation. So how this story is connected to China, I think, first of all, what China to the top leadership has always been emphasizing, finance is at the service of the real economy. You can develop your stock market, you can develop your cryptocurrency, you can develop your bonds market, but all of this should be at the service of the real economy. It's not for speculation. Housing market, same story, right? Finance has to be at the service of the real economy. And, you know, China made these all-out efforts to really build up its, you know, material economy, productive capacity, right? To really be able to, you know, produce ships, to produce robots, right? To produce electricity and so on and so forth. So that is really what matters. So for AI is the same story, right? Why it makes it open source, right? Because it's not about generating monopolistic rent for the AI developers. It's to make AI a more or less a public good so that it can be integrated into the broader economy and generate productivity and generate output. So a lot of this focus is on not on financial gains, right? But really on how this helped the real economy. And second is, I think, you know, the Chinese government is aware of its financing power, and that's why they're supporting industries and they're also spending on social safety net. But I would say, because a lot of these in China's economic circle and also at the private, at the policy advising circle, there's still a lot of economists are Western trained. And so they don't necessarily understand, right, that this sort of the Chinese reality. So they're still imposing, you know, the Western style austerity, right, into the Chinese policymaking circle or advising circle. So I think that is a barrier that we need to overcome to be able to, you know, even more amplify, you know, all these productive forces in the economy.
1: But I want to ask you about AI in the United States as it, you know, because of China. Last week, Kimi came out with just an AI model with a maybe the best AI model in some respects in the world ever so far. And China's AI, as you have already articulated, is open source. A lot of countries around the world, developing countries, are taking AI models from China and building them for their own purposes. And a lot of US AI models are closed and extremely expensive, 60 to 90% more expensive for corporate use than their Chinese counterparts. Well, at the same time, China doesn't have the energy constraints that the United States does because China produces twice as many terawatt hours of electricity than does the United States. Do you think that China's development of AI poses a threat to the investment bubble that is developing in the United States around AI?
0: Well, that's an excellent question. I think that the United States does have a AI financial bubble, right? Or AI investment bubble, as you put it. I think AI itself, it's very omnipotent, very important, right? It's a general purpose technology, just like what President Xi would call like steam engine, like, you know, electricity. It is going to be the, you know, the industrial revolution, you know, 3.0. It is going to be really powerful to the economy and societies. So I think AI itself holds a lot of potential, right? But the difficulty, as you point out, I think is a financing aspect of it. I just recently published a paper on The Observer where I looked into the US, you know, AI financing and unpacked how it's done. So you're right. I think just not long ago, the Financial Times published this article that shows that the AI capital spending, right? It's around $1.5 trillion in 2026 so far. But compared to the cash generated in these AI companies, that is only a couple hundred billion dollars, right? When you look at OpenAI and some of the other, you know, these AI startups, they're still making losses. They're still not projecting positive cash flows until sometime in the near future. So in other words, the cash flows are not enough to support the kinds of CapEx, right? So how do these AI companies do is they engage in something called the equity circular financing.

0: And so how it works is, for example, you know, NVIDIA will invest in Claude or OpenAI or some other AI startups. And these startups will in turn use the funds that they receive from NVIDIA to buy chips, to rent computing center from NVIDIA or other companies, Meta or others, right? So you have this kind of circular financing within these companies that the chip making company, the AI, the cloud services, they all simply just invest in each other. So it's the same $1, but it changing hands within the sector. And then you can inflate your balance sheets and say, hey, look, my investment is up, my spending is up, my revenue is up. So I think that is problematic, right? For two reasons. One is, again, it's inflated revenues. For two is any one of these companies in this very complex value chain or in this financing chain goes down, then the entire chain will be broken, right? This is what we call the two connected to fail that we saw in the global financial crisis back in 2008. So I think that is problematic. Now, in addition to this equity circular financing, there's a lot of private credit that goes into the support of these AI investments. So these private credit, they're opaque, they're relatively less regulated. They're still small, but they're growing. So again, I think that there's all these, you know, sort of trillions of dollars of intended spending, and yet the actual cash flow is still problematic, right? I think, as you mentioned, especially when this comes with, you know, the competition from China, because the Chinese token value is so much lower, like you said, 60 to 90% cheaper. In fact, you already saw some of these AI companies are routing about 60% of the tokens on China's open source models. So I think, you know, that again casts a doubt about how much these revenues are able to come in to support, right, the kinds of AI investment. One last point I would say is when you look at the numbers, the United States have built or is building over 5,000 data centers. 5,000, right? At the same time, as you said, they're constrained on their energy, they're constrained in some of their materials, right? That's why you see these memory chips price go up the roof, because there's not enough productive capacity to support a kind of expansion. So AI build up in the sense that takes the resources from other sectors, right? And putting this, again, potentially not able to recoup the monetary value. And China has less than 500 AI centers. So compare the amount of the data centers that the United States is building, I think, again, it casts a doubt whether or not there is overinvestment, overstretch of your financing chain, and also all these problematic financial practices underneath. Oh, yeah.
1: You're listening to The Bridge.
2: There also seems to be a great deal of computer-powered networking in China that maybe the United States hasn't figured out how to do, because a lot of the computing power in China is in the far west, where there's enormous amounts of energy, but the, you know, fiber optics and other technology, 5G, even 10G in some cases in China, allow those networks to be used throughout the nation and the world. I want to switch gears, though. I want to talk about Americans. You know, you live in the United States most of the time, and you teach there, and I'm sure that you spend a lot of time studying the economy of regular American households as well. You know, what factors explain the gaps between the stock market seems to be doing amazingly well most of the time? I mean, if obviously there are fluctuations, but while the lived experience of most Americans seems to be not doing so well, a lot of Americans are complaining. There were, I think it was 227,000 foreclosures in the last year in the United States. I just read that headline yesterday. So how is it that the U.S. economy and the GDP keep increasing by around or above 2%, and yet regular Americans seem to be doing worse now than before?
0: Well, I think that there are long-term structural factors, which again have It has to do with, you know, American economies being a capitalist economy, also controlled by, you know, really these tech giants, right? So there's a lot of monopolistic rent that goes into these higher level financial elites and, you know, tech elites. So this K-shaped economy, as we often heard about, right? And this kilt line, I think that has also been quite popular, right, in social media, I think is explaining this kind of K-shape, right? So if you are a tech professional, if you are a tech startup owner, if you are a financial professional, and so on and so forth,

0: your life is doing well because right now the US economy, you know, is very much driven by this AI boom. So depends on which research you looked at, it puts the AI contribution to the economy to either over 30% or a lot more, 50, 60%. So the growth now is very much driven by AI. So what that means is, you know, when AI is sector is investing, the stock market is booming. And so that really enrich the wealth holders, right? So if you already have the wealth, if you already have a stock market portfolio, you live a very comfortable life because your wealth is rising, right? Your wealth is rising much faster than inflation and so on. But for the great majority of the people, as I mentioned, the US stock market, 10% holds 90% of the stocks. So for the rest of the working class, right, that they don't have a lot of stocks, other than in their 401k and some kind of other, portfolio, they don't really have a lot of stock holdings, then they're not faring very well. Why? Because inflation is creeping up, partly due to the administration's, the war, right, in the Middle East. So inflation is rising, you know, gas prices rising, and notice that the Americans don't own a lot of electric cars. So they are suffering from this kind of, you know, high cost inflation, right? Their living costs has been rising. Their nominal wage is not growing fast enough to leave their real wage above the water. So they're suffering from their real purchasing power decline. And that, I think, is really why you're seeing, you know, consumers have to rely on credit cards. They have to rely on auto loans. They have to rely on mortgages, right, to support their spending. And again, if you get sick, right, one medical bill could create disastrous consequence. You may have to file personal bankruptcy because you cannot pay medical bill. If you have a college kid in your house, then that student loan debt is a heavy burden on the households. So I think with all these, right, that you have inflation pressure, the interest rate stays high, so your mortgage rate stays high, and your real income does not grow enough, you know, because inflation eats away that. So all of this, I then generate a hardship, right, for at least the bottom half, if not more, of American, you know, general population.
1: You know, I have another question. I really want to understand this, the answer to this question. But before I ask it, I want to preface it, and I think this is very important, with something that Dr. Warwick Powell, mutual friend of ours, said recently for American reactionary types. China has no interest in exporting its economic or political model to anywhere, including the United States, around the world. It just wants every country to choose its own path. But I am an American, and I see what's happening in China, and I see that it's successful and that people are doing better. And I want my fellow Americans to also do better. So this is not coming from, you know, China saying that the United States should be like China. This is coming from me. My question for you is, you know, living in the United States and knowing what you know about China's economic success, do you think that there are lessons in China's economy that the United States or other Western governments can, and political economies can, learn from to improve the outcome for regular people?
0: Absolutely. I mean, I would say that there are elements, right, in the U.S. society or economy that may have, you know, values. But it's, I think, very true that a lot of the things that China is doing really should be learned by the Western economies. I think it's kind of funny that sometimes the Western, you know, commentators would keep being surprised or shocked by, you know, China's development and transformation. Because if you look, you know, the writing is on the wall. I think, you know, Xi Jinping and the leadership has made it very clear what their strategies, what their policies are. But the problem is people don't pay attention, or they don't think this is genuine. So I think one of the biggest lessons, going back to what we have started out, again, is this idea that policymaking, or however you structure your economy, it should be for the general good, and it should be really serve the real productive economy rather than just a few, you know, financial elites or oligarchs, right? The, some people would call them the tech, what do they call it? like a feudal
1: tech bros.
0: Yeah, the feudal lords.

0: right? Exactly. So I think that is at the much more, you know, sort of overarching level, right? This is what I think the U.S. economy and, you know, European economy as well need to learn from China, is to prevent the hyper-financialization in your economy. Because hyper-financialization is you hollow out the real productive capacity of your economy, and you are only benefiting a few on the top, because that is what financial expansion is about, is to take the resources and distribute it upwards. So I think that is really, you know, these countries need to learn from. The concrete, you know, policies or steps can be different, but I think the ultimate, you know, the goal, right, how you are going to orient, how you're going to design your policy should be set in such a way that you are trying to benefit the real economy, not the financial, you know, sector, the financial elites. So that is, I think, really what is the most important part. I think the United States, you know, it's very much blessed. It's very much endowed with a lot of natural resources, right? It is protected by two oceans. It has, you know, the genuine, at least in the past, right, as a melting pot, right? That's why I went to the United States. And I thought that was a place where you do have the opportunities. You do have a lot of, you know, researchers, scholars from all over the world. But unfortunately, I think the administration has been making many policy missteps, right? They are funnily, right, lamenting on, you know, why this Kimi's founder, who was a PhD of the CMU, the Carnegie Mellon University, why did he return to China? Well, you have to think about all these, you know, all these policies, legislations in the United States that create such a hostile environment for any researcher, scientist to stay there. So I think, you know, those are the things that Western countries really reflect on themselves instead of pointing fingers in China and say, hey, you're a, you know, a formidable competitor. Of course, China is a formidable competitor. What do you expect, right? In the market economy, that's what you expect, to have a competitor. The question is, how do you get your own actions, right, in order to meet the kinds of competition? But I think right now, a lot of the accusations are China's unfair practices. You know, you manipulate your currency, you suppress your consumption, and so on and so forth. Again, none of this stands, or you subsidize your way to success. None of this stand any empirical test, right? I mean, if China is really relying on an undervalued currency, then the export should increase more on those very price sensitive, low value manufacturing products, right? So in other words, if price is the key factor to explain China's export success, then you should see more exports of shoes, of textiles, right, of furniture, because those really rely on price competition. But you don't see that. What you see is China exports a lot of, you know, solar panels or EVs, because the rest of the world is scrambling for energy security, right? And so I think that is really not a good sort of excuse. There's also other excuses to say, you know, it's so simply because the Chinese government subsidize these companies to the top of the market. But again, when you look at the numbers that are often cited, OECD, IMF, they cite that the Chinese subsidies is about 4.4% of GDP. But in the same breath, in the IMF report, they said this kind of subsidies distort resource allocation. It is supposed to shed the GDP growth by as much as, you know, 0.2% a year. So in their eyes, right, these subsidies are counterproductive. They're bad. Well, if that's the case, then how do you say that China climbs up to the market, become the industrial leader because of these subsidies, right? The story is completely contradictory internally. So I think, again, they don't really look at China's complete value chain, the human talents, decades in and out investment continuously, you know, towards these, you know, batteries or whatnot. So I think they're really willfully, I think, ignore some of these and look at themselves, you know, not investing in Europeans' case, right? The public investment has been stifling over the years. And when they have the retained profits, they simply distribute to the shareholders instead of putting in back into reinvestment and innovations. So I think there are a lot of, I think, steps that they could take to beef up their own, right, competitiveness, instead of saying, you know, China leaves no, you know, no ground for them to stand on.
1: You know, before I ask you the next question I have about economy, you brought up a really important point. You know, I think that I interviewed Gordon H. Chung, Dr. Gordon H. Chung at Stanford University, not to be confused with Gordon G. Chung.
0: Oh, interesting.
1: And Gordon H. Chung, a history professor, he pointed out that there is a climate of fear developing around Chinese scientists. I mean, he is born and raised in the United States as a Chinese American citizen, but he doesn't feel comfortable. And he knows that a lot of other people feel very uncomfortable with the environment that's being created. I look at the South China Morning Post and at least once or twice a week, I read a headline about an amazing Chinese scientist, a Nobel laureate, or other outstanding scientist who has chosen to leave the United States to live in China. You know, beyond, you know, the benefits of working in China itself, do you, as a Chinese citizen living and working in the United States and the colleagues that you know, do you feel that the United States is making a system of fear for Chinese academics, and this is going to be ultimately costing the United States leads in certain areas?
0: Well, I think so. I think that many people liken the current administration and the past Biden administration to reproduce the sort of China Exclusion Act, right? The idea is that they have a lot of constraints on Chinese researchers. They're trying to, you know, in a way, cut ties, right, with the Chinese research institutions and the partnership. So I do think that the environment becoming increasingly hostile. So, for example, if you wanted to receive any research funding from any sort of Chinese institutions, then you have to have this very rigorous reporting process. And even that, sometimes they could use this as an excuse, right, to expel you from your research institutions, your work, or appropriate, you know, your research results and things like that. And I think the general society also creates a, you know, a relatively sort of, like you said, a fear factor, right? When you have the states of Texas or Florida, for example, that are having all these kinds of legislations, you know, banning Chinese from purchasing land or purchasing houses. And I think just the general climate has been shifting from open to now closed, from friendly to now, you know, more closed. I think, not to mention, I think that the current administration is cutting a lot of basic research funding, right, from both NASA to the National Health Foundation to more of the, you know, basic science and research funding is cut and the staff is cut. So I think that generally created a very difficult environment for some of these Chinese researchers. So that's why I think, you know, there are many, the hard sciences people, right, that they're coming back to China. It's in a way unfortunate. I still think that when it comes to tech, it is a mutual benefit if we do more collaboration and cooperation. Each country has their unique advantages.
1: Certainly. I think that there are a lot of ways that the United States could use inputs from Chinese manufacturers to add value to products and, you know, grow our economy. In terms of Western legacy media, deliberately or unintentionally, maybe out of ignorance, misinforming Western readers about Chinese economy, how would you propose someone who is located in the West or somewhere else in the world understand China's economy and become better at reading Chinese economy?
0: I think that's an excellent question. I think all of us need to play a part. Now, I have to say, you know, as American Chinese, I really hope that both countries could thrive. I hope both countries' people could thrive. Chinese people are wonderful. I mean, American people are also wonderful. We need to improve the kinds of mutual understanding for our own good. If you listen to the Western observers or commentators, you keep thinking Chinese economy is collapsing. Then what you're doing is you completely underestimate your competitor. That does you no good. So I think even just for your own benefit, right, that if you can gain a genuine understanding of China, I think that would be beneficial to you. Just very simple example is, if you really understand what is the red line in China's top leadership, then you would avoid going there. And I think that is very important. Same with the United States, right? If you understand what is your bottom line, you don't try to infringe on that. You don't want to poke the bear. So I think having the kind of mutual understanding is very important. But right now, I think, you know, the Western media, sometimes they talk down on China, as I mentioned earlier. They wanted to fabricate the kind of perception and lead the perception, you know, create reality. And again, I think that's very dangerous. And a lot of times it's not working, because the more you want to restrict China, you more you want to, you know, suppress its growth, the more it is going to mobilize all resources to rise up. But how do we do that? I think we have to start with every single little things, right? Encourage your American friends to travel to China, encourage your Chinese friends to travel to the United States, have more what you do, right? To go around China, to show, you know, the images of China, you know, on various social media, you know, so then really open up the channels for people to be able to get what China is about, right? Instead of looking at Fox News or reading New York Times and think China is going to collapse tomorrow. A big applause to you for doing the kinds of work to build the bridges, to build the mutual, you know, understanding.
1: And to you as well. I mean, living as a professor in the United States and teaching the realities of global economics and China's economy, I think you're building a lot of very important bridges. Thank you so much for your time today, Dr. Yan Liang.
0: Well, it has been my great pleasure. Nice chatting with you.

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1: Now the news. I'm Tian Yu. Chinese authorities have allocated 80 million yuan, or around $11.8 million, from central natural disaster relief funds to support flood relief efforts in three provinces. The funds will support emergency response and rescue operations in Henan, Hubei, and Anhui provinces following the impact of Typhoon Delphin. Authorities will use the funds to rescue and relocate affected residents, reduce disaster risk, and restore damaged or collapsed homes. Heavy rainfall brought by the typhoon's remnants caused severe flooding and disasters in parts of central and eastern China. Chinese and Thai police have jointly busted a major cross-border credit card fraud ring targeting Chinese citizens, arresting 9 suspects. The Chinese Ministry of Public Security said that the operation resulted in the arrest of 4 Chinese nationals and 5 Thai nationals. Investigators found that the suspects allegedly obtained victims' credit card information, made counterfeit cards, and used them for fraudulent transactions and money laundering. Authorities have identified more than 5 million yuan, or roughly $736,000, in financial losses linked to the case. The ministry said the operation was the first coordinated joint law enforcement action by police from the two countries in recent years targeting economic crime. China will continue to impose anti-dumping duties on imports of single-mode optical fiber from India for another 5 years. The measures will take effect on Friday. The Chinese Commerce Ministry announced the decision following a review of the measures which they initiated in August 2025 at the request of China's domestic industry. The United Nations has allocated $5 million from its Central Emergency Response Fund to support the earthquake relief in Colombia. The UN Office for the Coordination of Humanitarian Affairs said on Thursday that the United Nations and its partners continue to coordinate closely with Colombia's national authorities to scale up relief efforts. The UN humanitarian country team is supporting the response by providing food, hygiene kits, blankets, tarpaulins, and other items. It is also carrying out medical assistance for the 5 departments impacted most severely by the earthquake. Peru has declared a 60-day state of emergency across 16 regions due to an imminent risk of water shortages. It has ordered immediate measures to address the projected water deficit for the 2026-27 rainy season. The National Institute of Civil Defense has warned of a progressive decline in river flows and a sustained reduction in reservoir levels. It cited the influence of El Niño conditions in the central Equatorial Pacific, which could pose a high risk of damage to agriculture, livestock, and public welfare. Romania has begun the controlled shutdown of the second reactor at its Cernavoda nuclear power plant as water levels in the Danube River continue to fall. The plant operator said the shutdown of Unit 2 began Thursday morning in line with safety protocols. The company said specialists will determine when the reactor can be reconnected based on forecasts for the Danube's water level.

0: levels.
1: A powerful explosion ripped through a munitions factory near a town southeast of Rome on Thursday. The explosion occurred when firefighters and police were already at the site responding to a fire. So far, there have been no reports of injuries. Efforts are underway to put out the last fires. The plant makes medium and large caliber ammunition for land and naval defense systems, as well as solid propellants for aerospace launch vehicles. Organizers say the upcoming second World Humanoid Robot Games will see the number of participating robots quadrupling from last year's inaugural event. The event, scheduled for later this month in Beijing, has attracted 666 teams and over 2,000 robots from 16 countries. Participating robots include those from major robotics powerhouses like the United States, Germany, and Japan. Brazil has also assembled a national team comprising 5 RoboCop squads. Domestic participation includes teams from Chinese enterprises, universities, and research institutions. This year's games will feature more than 30 events, including newly added long jump, weightlifting, tug of war, and table tennis. And that's the news. I'm Tianyu.
2: Beyond the headlines, this is World Insight.
3: Hello and welcome to World Insight with me, Tian Wei, our season of AI and basic sciences. As AI advances fast in a quick-shifting industry, open source models are gaining ground while different players are taking divergent paths. Yet beneath the surface, important questions remain. How should the government approach regulation without stifling innovation? Can different regulatory frameworks find common ground? And what will it take to step up cooperation and AI governance among nations? On these, I asked the two young scholars in the front line of AI research to share their perspectives. In the headline news, you see the frontier models in the United States, some of the prices actually are dropping even to free of charge. You also hear news coming from China. Some of the leading open source models, the price is going up a little bit when it comes to charge of fees for the customers. What is going on here, Rex?
4: I think it's a good thing to see that, you know, this is an active area that the people work on and there is competition and it's a market. People adjust prices by supply, demand, and other factors. You know, like a lot of models previously in the US were kind of way too expensive. You know, a million tokens cost like $50 in output, and it's just not sustainable and prevents people from trying out agents in a lot of real world scenarios. And lowering price, you know, for sure helps people with experimenting or applying agentic workflows to areas that they haven't explored yet. So I think it's generally good, and it's kind of like a market, right? It shows that these companies are competing with each other. You know, they're adjusting prices so that they remain competitive. Basically, people are looking at this chart, right? Like one axis is kind of the price and the other axis is their performance. Then we'll find the Pareto frontier. I think that's generally the approach. And people are using cheaper and more expensive model for different purposes. So I think it's good to see this kind of dynamic.
3: Interesting. But on the other hand, we shouldn't ignore one fact that some of these large language model companies are going public. So is it really the latest news as a result of competition or as a result of hyping before IPOs?
5: That's such a great point. When we think a product is free, perhaps in that case, something is being used from us, the users, such as our data, or basically having people more familiar with these models. And when they have an IPO, it will be an easier process, perhaps, for them. And in addition to that, there are also advertisements being integrated into these models. So again, is it really free? What does free mean in this context? And exactly as Rex mentioned, depending on capabilities and performance, there are different options. So having options is useful, but being able to understand what exactly are the options, what are the trade-offs, and why is this happening, might help people make more informed decisions about what kind of models they are using and why we are witnessing such differences in pricing.
4: Speaking of that, I heard, for example, the new Meta Code Agents model, they have a really cheap option, like, I don't know, a cent or something per million token, provided that you allow them to use your data for training, yeah. And, you know, some kind of deal like this.
3: Right, but there's another question related to this, because the open source and open weight, they earlier almost pretty much are free of charge, but the frontier models where we see mostly in the United States at this moment are relatively much more expensive than, let's just say, the open source and open weight models. How should we understand this debate about open weight, open source vis-a-vis closed source frontier models? And by the way, some of the earlier category are already as good, if not better now, than the latter category. Eileen?
5: I have 2 points about this. Open source, open weight is very valuable, especially for science, transparency, to understand ethical and safety implications, to be able to improve these models together. But at the same time, when it's open weight, and if we don't understand what the training data is, what does that exactly mean? How open source is that? Or do we need access to the entire training data set? When it's open source, can we analyze the training data set? That might not be feasible with the current methods that we have, especially when it comes to data analysis. And when we look at proprietary models, they have more post-training approaches, and we don't know what kind of scaffolding might be happening, leading to better performance. But at the same time, using these models, training them is very expensive. These things have environmental impact. They require lots of resources. So they are not free. If we have more understanding of both environmental impacts and their costs, I guess trade-offs can be better analyzed. But open source is always needed for science.
3: Very interesting. But on the other hand, the closed-sourced, there are also safety issues that we don't know.
5: Yes.
3: As some of the information you just talked about open source, when it comes to closed source, we still do not know. That is the interesting part, isn't it? Yeah. Go to you, Rex, on that.
4: I believe that most people in academia would kind of support open source developments, right? And currently, China is kind of leading in that aspect. And we do benefit a lot from this, right? Because like when people open source, we can inspect their architecture. We can inspect like weights and cache. So these things are very important for like explainability purposes, understanding the model behavior, and doing some adversarial testing for safety kind of thing. Like there are a lot of things we can do, and whereas in closed source model, it's really hard to do anything like other than just looking at tokens and doing prompts. So I'm kind of a believer that in the next few years, as you know, the technology gets more mature and people know more about this field, and you know, there will be more things that are open, right? Not only data, not only model, but also like the training processes, parameters. You know, a lot of things will be kind of open, right?
3: Right.
4: And I think this is a world where like everyone will benefit.
3: At this point, we see some very different approaches. Like Europe just put out the AI Act, a watered down version so far, but still quite controversy. Meanwhile, you also see China has been building the AI safety standards and rules and regulations over the past few years, starting from its own perspectives. And you also see the US doing a very different approach. Earlier, Democrat administration trying to suggest, oh, this is what we need to do. But now with the Trump administration more closely working with the latest innovation, suggesting policies should support innovation rather than, you know, bringing more regulations to innovation.
5: You categorized what is happening in the world broadly, quite accurately. There is the EU AI Act, and because of that, people get more information about what the models might be doing, what the limitations might be. Stakeholders get more information about this as well, and there are open policy discussions. And the directions were similar in the US, with caution to reduce harms of these systems, to ensure benefits for all stakeholders across government, industry, and the public. And that conversation has changed to focus more on accelerated innovation with concerns that policy might hinder innovation. It is not clear whether safety and security considerations will actually reduce innovation. We don't have evidence about that. And accordingly, right now, due to lack of certain guardrails, we see the harms of AI manifesting across young teenagers, individuals, and so on, because certain moderations are not exactly taking place or they have not been standardized. But in the past, there was significant focus on having standards for potentially harmful uses of AI. So you mentioned that in China, there is more focus on safety. And we know that there are significant consequences, and these haven't happened with prior technologies, and we have to do something about these. And accordingly, at the state level, there has been progress in the US, but it's not very transparent. And again, it is not as standardized. So there are conflicts across these regions.
3: Right. So you have the national level that is more relaxed, so to speak, to encourage, as they say, innovation. At the local level, for example, at the state level, they have very different rules, mm-hmm. and these are not correlating with one another. The business is confused. What shall I do
5: yes.
3: on this state and in that state? And mm-hmm. the public also, because everybody is traveling around, that's also interesting, isn't mm-hmm. it? What about your EU approach?
5: The EU has had their policy approach for a few years now, but one disadvantage on their side seems to be they have this omnibus approach where they try to throw in one kind of a policy that might fit all kinds of problems, but we just discussed that. This is a general purpose technology that's being used for all kinds of things. So it might be useful in one context, but then when it's tried to be used for with the same approach in a different context, it might become very harmful.
3: One size doesn't fit all.
5: And we don't understand these yet. Right. So we need more information and transparency, collaboration across government, industry, and the public to understand how to improve these things.
3: So I hope that is really happening. But Rex, what about the three different approaches as you see it?
4: My opinion is government should come in when the industry and the consumer, or the market in general doesn't regulate itself, right? Or doesn't fix the issue.
3: But the point is, can industry regulate themselves? Do you think they can or they are willing to?
4: My opinion is that at the start, people will. Because they want to, have a good image. But then at this point, when it comes to like IPO, when it comes to, there are a lot of stakeholders, then they will prioritize that rather than safety.
3: Exactly.
4: That's what I thought. They will prioritize revenues and earnings at this stage. But then this is when I think governance should come in to say like there is a minimum standard that you have to meet. Before you
3: and these standards better be similar to one another. Otherwise, the business is going to be very confused.
4: Yeah, it's hard. Different states can have different regulations. My personal opinion is yes, because it reflects the needs of the people, right? Mm-hmm. It's just like different states have their different tax systems. That's right. Fine. As long as the people there are happy, I think it's fine.
3: Is it over-regulation in the U.S. or less regulation than needed?
4: My opinion is in US currently, I think it's a little bit less regulated than ideal, especially related to data privacy and what kind of data is are considered to be like personal data and whether you need like consent to consider this data for evaluation, for example, or for training, different kinds of things. I think it's a little bit under-regulated in the sense that the policy don't specify to that level. So there's a lot of leeway that the companies can, they can do various things and their lawyers will say, it still satisfies the regulation.
3: That's really a great point that the technologies are developing so fast. We know the AI capability is still accelerating at this moment when we're talking to one another. So can policies catch up with what's going on in technologies? And also, is it the right time to do policies as much as we can to the extent that they are relevant? What do you think, Eileen?
5: This is such a good and, again, complicated question. Before I start answering, I also want to note that industry might not have all the expertise to self-regulate because, for example, there are public policy experts who have been focusing on these types of things for a very long time, and industry has lots of tech workers that are really trying to do good things. Mm-hmm. But again, there's like this perhaps objective and expertise mismatch. We need a responsible design, development, and deployment process throughout the entire pipeline. Yes, the technology is developing. Overall, it has net positive benefits, but we need to do this in a responsible way by carefully analyzing every single step.
3: Rex?
4: Yeah, I think we will catch up, or I think the policy will catch up, unless we see a big surprise here. I don't know if that will happen, but so far I think it's kind of predictable of like what people are doing and how the architecture

0: evolves.
1: We can consider right now as, since it has advanced so much, many people and industry are deploying agents for all kinds of purposes in agentic ways, agents that use tools automatically. And then we have these disparate actors, different actors deploying their own agents to perform some kind of a task on the internet. It might be an individual one. We had this case with, for example, OpenAI and Hugging Face and security issues, and things got out of control. But then imagine having many agents, hundreds, thousands, hundreds of thousands potentially, all interacting with each other with different goals and purposes. Things can get really complicated and sensitive and risky in such context. So before we get to that very chaotic stage, understanding why they are deployed, what can be done, what kind of guardrails we can have would be very important, because agents themselves have automatic, like, collaboration versus competition approaches.
2: And there are a lot of things that we don't know what is going on.
1: We don't know what they are doing.
0: Sometimes they take shortcuts. Right?
1: Yes.
2: Well, it's only natural, right? But you know, having said that, though, what would be the thing? Rex, I would love to hear your thoughts on this. Would clarifying some of these directions help us to have the momentum of real updated regulations and rules?
0: It's quite necessary to define the boundary of you know, what specific agents or what specific point in, like component in the pipeline can get access to. There is like a specific, let's say, a hierarchy of access rules.
1: Having stakeholders involved, like such as participatory design, to understand their needs and like benefits, as you mentioned, what are the goals here, can outline policies much better, and then stakeholders can also help contribute to what the policies should be. So that would create a quite synergistic setting. It just requires perhaps a slightly different approach compared to how regulations and policies have been constructed in the past. More interactive approaches, more stakeholders involved, so that we all understand.
2: That's going to be very messy, right? It's going to be very complicated when you have ever more stakeholders involved in the conversation. Okay, I guess we are reaching another stage of our conversation. At this moment, China and the United States are the biggest AI powerhouses in the world. There can be cooperation in governance, particularly on the security issues. So how do you see, as academics, this intertwined, complicated, and yet absolutely fascinating relationship between the two AI powerhouses?
1: There's great research coming about AI from all around the world. China and the US has very active research and developments in these areas. And we also have to recognize that people from all around the world use models that have been developed in China or in the US. And again, these are general purpose models, and they have risks and benefits for everyone involved, including the governments. And accordingly, being able to collaborate on these and understand both the risks and benefits together will lead to better cooperation. And in this case, cooperation will only benefit innovation as well, given that both countries are trying to advance AI and they are successful. And if they can agree on certain things, perhaps in policy circles or at higher levels, maybe we don't hear too much about collaboration, but among researchers and scientists, everyone is collaborating and people are working very well together in creative ways to understand this technology.
2: Yeah.
1: So that is quite promising.
2: Rex, your thoughts?
0: Yeah, I have the same feeling as you. Like at the high level, you know, at management level or policymaker, there is like a lot of tension and competition and you know, discussion about being self-sufficient rather than, you know, relying on, right? There's always this thing, but like at the lower level, right? I think for general public, for academia people, or even for industry, you know, there is so much collaboration, and this is kind of essentially part of what everyone is doing. There's so much collaboration, and it's not just hardware. In the software, I think you see so many papers being co-authored by people from both sides.
2: Very interesting, because sometimes you see the rhetorics in the media. It's actually so different from the reality, what is going on there. Having said that, though, recently, the media has been hyping about distillation, so to speak. I would love to hear about your opinions on this. Is it more about the geopolitical

0: political competition, or this is more, you know, like industry inside practices, or you know, as a consumer, how should I make my pick and choices? How does that work?
1: One thing to recognize here is that everyone is distilling public data. The training data comes from the entire internet. So it's not that one company is distilling another company's model. It's all the data that belongs to people. So what are the privacy and data regulations here? Unless they do something about their privacy decisions and policies, the data is being used for retraining and it leaks. So we are in this cycle where all the data in the world is being used to train these models.
2: My opinion is, you know, the real scenario is companies will have this kind of policy. Say like my company policy is, it's not a law, right? But like my company does not, you know, want distillation to happen in my commercial agreement and so on. And you know, maybe in the commercial space, we should just respect it. It's not a good thing, right? Personally, I would say like a more open-mindedness is something good.
0: Some policymakers and the media tend to hype issues like this and tend to shape things only in the framework of China versus United States. Of course, it's so easy, it's so convenient. Would that delay our collective capabilities to get better, or will that speed up the innovation in different ecosystems? That's always, I'm curious about that.
1: Such strict categorizations and binary perspectives create chilling effects, certainly among researchers and students, and that is not ideal because then researchers sometimes are afraid of working on these topics, and that does not make sense. We should be all working together. And such reductionist approaches that oversimplify things lead to polarization. So strategically, such chilling effects might benefit certain parties for certain purposes or objectives, agendas they might want to advance. But overall, it is not very clear if that is the most useful thing for the public and governments and innovation in general.
0: I see. Another question I would love to ask both of you is about the compute. We see horrendous amount of compute being stored up to have this linear development of AI capabilities, particularly in large language models and agentic uses these days. Rex, are we going to see the limit soon?
2: I think not yet. Right?
0: Okay.
2: I think it's still growing at a quite fast speed.
0: Because the money is still there?
2: Money, but then also the demand from people, from company, right? I think you know, everyone is just looking at these reports from the hyperscalers, right? So that's the most important signal. And what we see so far is that they are making revenue, and at the same time, they're spending like, I don't know, $200 billion.
0: Are we in the middle of this big bubble? Is the bubble likely to burst? So how do you see the other side of the story?
2: I think technology and bubble are always coexist.
0: Pretty much.
2: You know, there will be people who are like hyped, right? You know, they will overvalue certain things, right? So I think there will be. But the fact that people are talking about bubbles means people are still being wary, and I guess that's perhaps a good signal, right? Because that cools people down, and so rather than, you know, going like that, you're going like, you know, it's a much better way, right? You know, so I welcome these kind of comments saying like some areas are maybe like overhyped, I don't know, right? And memory, I don't know, right? Some areas are and you know, have a lot of potential. I think this kind of discussion is good, right? Because difference in opinion creates an efficient market.
1: There's so much going on related to the AI hype. As you discussed a bit, on the compute side, there's like so much focus on data centers, semiconductors, and chips, but these technologies are advancing rapidly. However, one thing to keep in mind is we also have quantum computing, and this might, in a few years, quantum computing might actually play a significant role in the context of AI. So that might change things in this AI hype and the bubble, perhaps the shape of the bubble and the location of the bubble.

0: bit. But at the same time, when we are talking about this bubble, yes, there are market effects, but there's also job displacement. And there we have unanswered questions. Is it going to lead to something better than what humans are capable of doing? At least focusing more on human AI collaborative approaches might be a smarter way to do things as opposed to directly laying off people. But again, with the advancements, plus there's more focus on different types of architectures that don't resemble the current language models.
1: On the improving of efficiency, I would like to go to you, Raxa. What have been done? Are there already very promising areas that you have seen maturely taking place right now? Is that the direction?
2: Yeah, I think the efficiency is getting improved in at different levels of the model training hierarchy. We have people working on like efficiency in like chip making, you know, introducing AI to making more efficiently develop chips, right? And then we see people making very efficient kernels. That's a little bit higher level, right? You know, which is bridging GPU and the software, right? In the middle, right? How we develop these efficient operators for neural networks. And then on top of that, we see people who are building efficient systems. So it's like cloud, you know, better communication, better machine learning training systems and training frameworks. And then on top, there is like model improvement. There's like efficient AI memory, efficient knowledge bases, such that you can extract information through reasoning to feed in. So it's I see it as like a stack of, I mean, it's like very typical or very similar to like computer network hierarchy.
1: Oh,
2: and
1: see.
2: Efficiency is being injected at every level.
1: Fascinating conversation, but we're running out of time. I want to thank you for your generosity in sharing your thoughts. Looking forward to seeing you again very soon. And that is all the time we have for today. If you'd like to know more Search World Insight, check out our YouTube channel. Follow us on X and Facebook. I'm Tian Wei. On behalf of the team, thanks for being with me. Bye for now.
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0: Only because you're not learning it in the right way. 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
7: 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This is Dialogue.
8: As scrutiny of Chinese AI companies intensifies in Washington, nearly 200 U.S. startups and technology groups are urging the government not to cut off Chinese access to open-weight models, which many smaller companies rely on to build affordable AI products. So what is driving the growing debate over possible restrictions on Chinese AI models? From Silicon Valley to DC, why is the U.S. tech world suddenly obsessed with the narrative of AI distillation? What are the risks of a divided global AI ecosystem?

0: or the tech leading position, supremacy, this kind of a debate. How do you look at the debate now?
1: Well, first of all, let me state what distillation really means. And distillation is a process in model training where model A is partially trained by learning from model B through model B's outputs, coding style, as well as reference traces, and et cetera, et cetera. So this is a very common practice in the AI industry where AI models are built upon other AI models, right? And if we understand the whole process of model training, it's a very long process. It involves pre-training, where you feed the machine with a large amount of data, you know, texts, multimodal images, and so on and so forth, into the machine, so the machine can learn, right? And then you go to the post-training process, where you have the supervised fine-tuning process, as well as reinforcement learning, and then finally you have safety tuning, as well as evaluation. So it's a very long process. A lot of work is being done in the pre-training process. Mm-hmm. Increasingly, we have seen, especially after the release of R1 by DeepSeek, reinforcement learning being dedicated with a tremendous amount of time and energy and compute. So distillation is conventionally believed happening at the SFT or supervised fine-tuning process, which is a part of the training process. So what that means is that, well, some argue that reinforcement learning can also involve a distillation, but that would mean that you have to use tens of thousands of agents on behalf of your model to extract answers from another model, which is going to crush pretty much the API or the original model, right? So that's also gonna take a long time. So it doesn't mean, basically means that it's impossible that Kimi 3 has pretty much copied the model from Anthropic. So if you understand the whole process, Anthropic reducing Kimi 3's accomplishment completely to stealing or copying doesn't make sense at all. Mm-hmm. And to me, this is more about computation than about technical controversy. Mm-hmm. Because Anthropic's models, Fable and Opus previously, are all closed models, and they charge very high fees for API access. If you're an end user, you want to use Fable, you have to pay a very high premium in order to access the API. Whereas the Chinese models, most of them are open source, open weight models, where you can download to your own machine and deploy your own machines. If you have your own cloud, you can train and modify the model based on your context and your data, right? Mm-hmm. And if you do have to access the open source models through API, the Chinese models also charge you much with a much more discounted price than the price you have to pay for Anthropic or OpenAI's models. So that means the Chinese models are becoming ever more competitive to the American models. Mm-hmm. And what that means is commercially, I think Anthropic and OpenAI are feeding this pressure. Mm-hmm. So this is more about a narrative issue, a framing issue, framing Chinese models as stealing, copying something bad, right? And then way they create their own advantage of being more legitimate in the global market.
0: Right, so this is a business competition, this is about narrative. And then the discussion also, I think, evolved into, you know, the concern, not only, it's about like their possible losing of advantages competing with the Chinese side, but also it's about the, you know, national security, about tech leadership. There's a concern for the U.S. and all the Chinese are catching up quickly with us, and seems we are losing our edge here. So this is a more about, like people would say, geopolitical competition rather than maybe demonstrated in the tech area.
1: Mm-hmm. Yeah, absolutely. I think it helps that we sit back a bit to look at the bigger picture of the so-called AI race that's happening now between China and the US. And for the Americans, this AI race is being conducted in two ways. One is restriction, the other is expansion. So when it comes to restriction, we have understood that the American government has controlled the access of hardware, semiconductors mostly, and equipments to make semiconductors from China. And increasingly, the American government has seen that this is not working as expected. So now it's shifting the strategy to controlling the hardware as well as controlling the software. And by that, we mean the advanced models, right? And the expansion, the second fold of the American strategy is that the American government is

0: well-coordinated to export the full-stack American AI packages to around the world as a way of taking a bigger share of the global market with American technologies, right? So for both strategies, restriction and expansion, to work, you got to have some moats, some choke points. Now, increasingly, the American government finds that the choke point on hardware is not working, because the Chinese are doubling up their efforts in self-sufficiency. The Chinese companies, model companies, and hardware companies are also working hand in hand with each other to integrate hardware with software more efficiently. So all of that is encroaching the edge of American hardware. Now, when it comes to software, that's where distillation, this episode, comes from. Because American government initially thought that it can control the access by the Chinese to the most advanced American models like Mythos 5. And then not long after the Mythos 5 was released, first you have the GLM models from Zhipu, or Z.AI, Chinese company, model company. Mm-hmm. Then you have the Kimi 3 out. Both models are very competitive, which surprises American government and American industry that the gap they thought between the Chinese AI, American AI, is much narrower than they thought before. Mm-hmm. Right, so that's where distillation episode comes from, because increasingly they have to utilize other measures and approaches to crack down against Chinese models. And what's worth noting is that they're using not just technical and copyright excuses, they're also using an approach of discursive power and narrative power. Mm-hmm. Again, they are portraying Chinese model as bad model. Mm-hmm. And this is not new to Dario Amode, the founder and CEO of Anthropic, or Seth Altman, the founder and CEO of OpenAI, because they have always argued two things. One is generative AI is a general purpose technology, like electricity. Second, the American AI is good AI, is democratic AI. Chinese AI is bad AI, and that's why distillation is portrayed as not a technical controversy, but rather as stealing, copying.
1: It's the politics.
0: Exactly.
1: Geopolitical competition there. Thank you, Xinsong. Thank you.
2: Ideas matter. Ideas matter. This is Dialogue.
1: Hello, Jeffrey. You have described, a wave of Chinese technology companies, such as DeepSeek, BYD, and TikTok, and of course, the likes. They are reshaping global competition. How is it taking place?
3: It kind of depends what sector you're talking about. If you're looking at, there are a lot of very impressive domestic sort of digital AI companies, domestic, I mean China, that don't really operate outside of China at all. Baidu is not really that active outside of China, but they're very important in what they're doing domestically. I would say Ant Group, their digital services business, same thing. Tremendous presence domestically. There's a lot of companies like that, actually, pretty good. But the ones we tend to talk about internationally are the ones that have gone international, like DeepSeek, which is obviously models kind of shocked everyone. They call it the DeepSeek moment of 2025. Quinn is definitely doing that. Seedance, which is out of ByteDance, their sort of high performance video generator. That was a big shock in February. And when we're seeing now Kimi. Now Kimi, like, if you're working outside of China, people are getting, every month they have to look up some new entrepreneur they didn't know about. Like, nobody knew the CEO of Kimi, Yang Jilin, right, 2 months ago outside of China. Now everybody knows his bio and that. It turns out his professor and mentor at Tsinghua was the founder of Jiapu AI. Most people didn't know that.
1: Right.
3: So, and now we'll get a new wave soon of like robotic engineers. I think Agibot is very important. People will start looking up those two gentlemen very shortly. So, yeah, TikTok, BYD, DeepSeek, now Kimi. Every couple months, there's a new sort of entrepreneur that gets recognized outside of China.
1: One advantage probably enjoyed by the Chinese companies is, for example, the AI companies, AI models. They are offering kind of like similar service, similar performance, but at a much lower cost than their U.S. competitors.
3: Right.
1: What's behind such a model? Similar service but lower cost. That make them more competitive.
3: Yeah, I think this is sort of, I sort of said there's three things happening at the same time. One is the entity list, the GPU situation. And another is, look, it turns out foundation models are becoming commodities very, very quickly. What was powerful 12 months ago, 9 months ago, now is just table stakes. And as things become commodities, two things kind of happen. Number one, the price drops dramatically, 90%, 95%. We don't need a subscription. We can just download them and put them on our servers. Downloadable, open source, open weight. Kimi just open weighted its models today. As they promised right. They would do, they made it for everybody. Okay, so the cost is going down. It's open source. It's totally flexible. That's commoditization. It's wonderful for everybody in the world. That is impacting these frontier models in the United States that have built their revenue streams on high price subscriptions. And I would argue that their response to a certain degree has been to run to the government and seek protection from something that happens in most technology fields. Most technologies become commodities. Mm-hmm. There are no billionaires that own your refrigerator. A refrigerator is a refrigerator. Right. ATM machines are great. Nobody controls that. It's, you know, most things happen like that. So I think we're seeing what I would call a little bit of a politically motivated response to this from people who their business models have been based on pretty high valuations. But the future of most of this stuff, I'll call it a commodity, but I would also call it the democratization of knowledge for the whole world, which is a huge benefit to everybody. Except for a couple shareholders here and there.
1: Yeah, absolutely. Then, you know, of course, related to that, there's a voice inside the U.S. Calling for the ban of the use of the Chinese AI model, you know, open weight model in the U.S. But at the same time, you also hear this opposition from some of the industries, you know, especially startups in the U.S. against such a possible ban. What's your take on that?
3: The Silicon Valley types and most firms actually have come out quite strongly and said, look, open source is incredibly important. It just is. Pretty much everyone, but was Anthropic the only one that didn't sign that letter? I think OpenAI signed, so I think it's just Anthropic. Now, one of the problems that I get frustrated is there is actually a there's at least two very important debates happening. Like, number one is, who owns knowledge? Can I take someone else's IP and just use it? Well, that would be considered IP theft. Can I take your trade secrets that you've developed in your factories, copy them and use them? Well, we call those trade secrets. These are very important issues. Now, you could argue that distillation is extracting knowledge from a business, could be OpenAI, and I'm using that knowledge without their consent to create another product that benefits me. Okay, that's an argument. People immediately argue back, but didn't OpenAI and Anthropic distill the knowledge that others have spent decades building on their web pages, their books, their podcasts, all of that into their service without consent?
1: That's true.
3: Kind of. So there is an important debate over the ownership of knowledge and at what point we can say, hey, that's IP theft, but that's okay. And that's an important debate that's getting kind of lost in this, I think. And They kind of go to China as the boogeyman, as an excuse to do something that really is just self-interest dressed up. The other tactic they go to is national security. And there are actually major national security questions, cyber attacks, biological weapons. Right. Okay, but that blanket seems to be getting stretched quite wide to cover a lot of stuff that looks to me a lot like self-interest. So there's a mix there that's problematic.
1: Then, Jeffrey, you know, from a business perspective, you know, the allegation of distillation, does that make it harder for leading AI companies, you know, to protect their advantages? You know, if AI models can increasingly learn from each other, where should companies look for a lasting competitive advantage?
3: There may not be a lasting competitive advantage. Most businesses don't have one. If you're making, I don't know, desks, refrigerators, you have no lasting competitive advantage. You must innovate, create a better product every year. If you do a really good job, customers will get a lot of value and you'll make 5%. That's most businesses. This idea that tech companies somehow get these wildly profitable monopolies and duopolies and oligopolies, like we've seen in Facebook, things like this, Amazon. That's the exception to most business. And

0: And you could argue in many ways that is not great for consumers or businesses. We want things to be highly efficient. We want businesses to be working flat out all the time to increase value. And if they do, they make some money. But you know, this wild profitability we've seen, that's not most businesses. And while it may have been somewhat common for digital businesses, marketplaces, things like that, it does not look like that is the case with AI. Mm-hmm. AI as a technology looks a lot more like traditional business than these sort of oligopolies we've seen out of Silicon Valley for the last 20 years. And I'd argue that's a good thing. I think open source, I like lots of competition to get my business. I don't like, here's the new terms of service, press accept, you have no choice.
1: Right.
0: So we're swinging back a little bit from Web 2 back to what Web 1 kind of was like. So I kind of like that. But yeah, there may not be lasting competitive advantage for a lot of these businesses.
1: But that's a good thing for us and the majority of
0: generally for customers, that's a good thing. But there's a balance. It's always swinging one way. It swings too far. It comes back.
1: Right.
0: You know, reasonable profitability is fine. Mm-hmm. Do I want someone to have a 20 to 30 year monopoly with 40%, 50% gross profits? I'd argue that's not awesome. Mm-hmm. Mm-hmm. I don't have a problem with Coca-Cola. They have a very good competitive moat. They make pretty good profits, but everyone's like, yeah, it's okay. It's a dollar for a can of Coke. It's fine.
1: All right. Thank you, Jeffrey, for speaking to us. Thank you for your time and insight here.
2: Ideas matter. Ideas matter. This is Dialogue.
1: Hello, Warwick. We know that the US and China, they have a different AI system, you know, open source system or closed system. You know, if this trend continues, you know, we have different like separate AI systems, what effect could this have on global supply chains and industrial innovation? Will businesses, you know, somehow be forced to adapt by creating like separate networks for different markets, different systems?
3: Look, there will need to be adaptations when you have emerging systems that are not directly interoperable with each other. The point to remember about this is that the American AI business model has been developed around this proprietal idea that they could create significant commercial and technical moats that would enable some of the leading developers to garner substantial above average market profits. And they could do that because no one else could access the technologies in question. Now, 18 months or so ago, when China or Chinese firm launched DeepSeek, that business model that underpinned America's AI revolution and the exorbitant valuations that we've seen in AI stocks was actually dealt a blow, and a significant blow at that, because what we've now seen is the unfolding of a new frontier of open source technologies, which is undermining the very foundations of the proprietary business model that American AI commercially was built upon. And from my point of view, Chindor, this means that the American AI business model as it stands today is actually dead. It needs a complete rethink. And it's going to be rethought, I suspect, in a couple of ways. One is that the developers will seek greater favors and protection from the political masters in Washington in the name of national security. And on the other hand, they will seek to undermine Chinese technologies so as to reduce the attractiveness of open source technologies around the world. Mm-hmm. I think they're going to struggle with this particular pathway.
1: Yeah, that would be a struggle, especially if you take into consideration this widening gap in terms of technology, in particular on AI. You know, previously we often talk about this digital gap between the rich and poor, you know, let's say rich countries, the poorer countries there. But here we have AI technology basically in the hands of a handful of countries, mostly China and the US. Are you concerned with that kind of a widening gap possibly, you know, continue to grow between the countries, you know, at different stages here, let's say?
3: Yeah, absolutely. The historical lesson is that chronic uneven economic development ultimately leads not only to the impoverishment of many millions and tens of millions of people across the world, but it also lays the foundations for interregional and cross-national tensions. There is actually no need for this kind of approach to the question of artificial intelligence. We now have technologies, as Chinese firms have demonstrated, that can be adopted widely and at relatively low cost, which means that Chinese technologies are now at a position to empower countries around the world and organizations and enterprises, governments and individuals to actually make the most of these new technology developments rather than once again be the victim of technological advancements being held in the hands of a small number of countries and worse, a small number of firms.
1: Well, that's true. You know, the Chinese AI models, they're offering similar services, but at a lower cost. In that sense, you know, probably more countries, as you said, they will adopt and download and adopt the Chinese models. If you look at the competition between the Chinese and American models here, so the Chinese models actually enjoy advantages here against their U.S. counterparts. But that would be create some pressure on Washington, let's say.
3: Well, absolutely. Look, AI isn't just about chips and it's not just about models. It's actually a full stack infrastructure, software, hardware question. And what China has been able to do, despite the best efforts of the United States and its allies in terms of restricting access to the leading semiconductors, is to find workarounds. China now has developed solutions to these constraints, which ensures that its models are able to deliver a better bang for buck, not only in a financial sense, but also in terms of the energy consumed for the computations and the results that these models deliver. And it's because of this comprehensive approach that Chinese technologies, from renewable and clean energy to improved battery technologies all the way through to enhancements in software, hardware interfaces, etc., can deliver to the global south a solution that frankly cannot be beaten.
1: Right. I mean, it has, you know, I would say Washington has made it known that a tech supremacy or tech leadership, that's something they want to maintain. And that's probably at the heart of their geopolitical competition with China. You mentioned about, you know, the competition in terms of AI is not just about, you know, models, you know, which model is more advanced. It's about the whole industries. If you look at that, probably, I mean, if you look at, say, cloud computing, advanced chips, manufacturing strength, and application of AI technology in different industries, that's very comprehensive in terms of competition. Where do you see these two countries?
3: Look, in an ideal world, the leading developers of artificial intelligence, which of course is China and the United States, will actually come together to develop appropriate regimes of governance and working parameters, as well as standards to ensure that different systems can interoperate with each other. And they can do that in the name of promoting innovation and competition, healthy competition. Unfortunately, many in the United States sees technology as a zero-sum proposition. We saw the vice president 18 months or so ago badger the Europeans in relation to their position on technology. And of course, the American big tech oligarchs have been promoting ideas around their own central position in leading civilization and humanity forward. Unfortunately, these approaches do not foster the kind of collaborative ecosystems that I think many across the world, particularly in the global south, are looking for. And that's why Chinese technological leadership, as well as the application of technologies in the things that matter to developing countries and societies, ultimately will be far more attractive than the kind of zero-sum propositions that Washington unfortunately seems to be in the habit of promoting.
1: Well, thank you, Warwick. Thank you for speaking to us.
3: It's been a pleasure.
4: From north to south, east to west, people in China are chasing their dreams and leaving their mark. Want to know how they beat the odds and made a difference? 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
1: Ever wondered what's actually going on in Africa through the perspective of an African? How are things really going between China and Africa? What's the narrative of this relationship? Well, get a perspective with China-Africa Talk. 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
1: Now the news. I'm Tian Yu. Chinese authorities have allocated 80 million yuan, or around 11.8 million US dollars, from central natural disaster relief funds to support flood relief efforts in three provinces. The funds will support emergency response and rescue operations in Henan, Hubei, and Anhui provinces following the impact of Typhoon Delphin. Authorities will use the funds to rescue and relocate affected residents, reduce disaster risk, and restore damaged or collapsed homes. Heavy rainfall brought by the typhoon's remnants caused severe flooding and disasters in parts of central and eastern China. Chinese and Thai police have jointly busted a major cross-border credit card fraud ring targeting Chinese citizens, arresting 9 suspects. The Chinese Ministry of Public Security said that the operation resulted in the arrest of 4 Chinese nationals and 5 Thai nationals. Investigators found that the suspects allegedly obtained victims' credit card information, made counterfeit cards, and used them for fraudulent transactions and money laundering. Authorities have identified more than 5 million yuan, or roughly 736,000 US dollars, in financial losses linked to the case. The ministry said the operation was the first coordinated joint law enforcement action by police from the two countries in recent years targeting economic crime. China will continue to impose anti-dumping duties on imports of single-mode optical fiber from India for another 5 years. The measures will take effect on Friday. The Chinese Commerce Ministry announced the decision following a review of the measures which they initiated in August 2025 at the request of China's domestic industry. Colombia's National Unit for Disaster Risk Management says Monday's strong earthquake has left over 270 people dead and more than 3,800 others injured. Director David Tamayo says the quake destroyed or damaged tens of thousands of homes. Colombia is using satellite technology and high-resolution images to monitor the damage caused by the earthquake. On the ground, search and rescue teams continued working with rescue dogs to locate missing people under the rubble. The United Nations has allocated 5 million US dollars from its Central Emergency Response Fund to support the earthquake relief in Colombia. Peru has declared a 60-day state of emergency across 16 regions due to an imminent risk of water shortages. It has ordered immediate measures to address the projected water deficit for the 2026-27 rainy season. The National Institute of Civil Defense has warned of a progressive decline in river flows and a sustained reduction in reservoir levels. It cited the influence of El Niño conditions in the central equatorial Pacific, which could pose a high risk of damage to agriculture, livestock, and public welfare. A large wildfire has hit a popular resort in northern Greece, prompting authorities to order evacuations. Firefighters are battling strong winds and rapidly spreading flames with the support of aircraft and helicopters. Greece has recorded about 2,700 wildfires since the start of this year's fire season, including more than 500 in August alone. A powerful explosion ripped through a munitions factory near a town southeast of Rome on Thursday. The explosion occurred when firefighters and police were already at the site responding to a fire. So far, there have been no reports of injuries. Efforts are underway to put out the last fires. The plant makes medium and large caliber ammunition for land and naval defense systems, as well as solid propellants for aerospace launch vehicles. Organizers say the upcoming second World Humanoid Robot Games will see the number of participants